Coming up on Louisiana Considered, we hear why LSU recently closed two campus cultural centers and how this move is impacting students. We also learn how a rural health clinic serving a Native community is managing amid nationwide cuts.

0: They're journalists from the White House. NPR's Scott Horsley reports other news outlets are standing up for their colleagues.
1: Other TV networks in particular have rallied in support of their colleagues, who in some cases are also their competitors. CNN was scheduled to serve as the TV pooler today, meaning they would supply the TV pictures and sound for the other TV networks. Of course, CNN can't do that while they're barred from the White House grounds. And in solidarity with CNN, the other major TV networks agreed to boycott the pool. As a result, there was no network feed this afternoon of the president's ribbon cutting at the new White House helipad. Of course, there were some Trump-friendly video bloggers on hand, but none of the major networks. And, you know, for a president who has always lived for media attention, even when it's unflattering, that TV blackout could be the most powerful response.
0: NPR's Scott Horsley reporting. British Prime Minister Andy Burnham says the UK has agreed to provide limited military support to Saudi Arabia to repel attacks by Iranian-backed Houthi rebels in Yemen. Meanwhile, a spokesperson for Iran's Revolutionary Guard warns that it will change its weapons, military tactics, and targets if the Middle East war led by the U.S. and Israel escalates. World leaders are arriving in New York for the U.N. General Assembly, where one of the most anticipated speeches will come from Brazil's president. The country is on the eve of an election in which Brazilian officials have accused the U.S. of meddling, as Catherine Osborne reports.
2: Left-wing Brazilian President Luiz Inácio Lula da Silva says he'll carry a direct message to President Trump at the UN, warning against election interference. Lula is seeking re-election. His main opponent, right-wing candidate Flavio Bolsonaro, son of former President Jair Bolsonaro, has sought to build close ties with Trump. And the Trump administration has meted out tariffs, sanctions, and public criticism against Brazil that are harsher than its treatment of right-wing governments in the same region. Lula's speech at the UN comes right before Trump's own. For NPR News, I'm Catherine Osborne in Rio de Janeiro.
0: About two-thirds of Americans oppose new data center construction in their communities, according to a poll by The Economist and YouGov. NPR's Scott Newman reports the issue has forged unexpected bipartisan cooperation.
3: Casey Hatch lives near a data center in Loudoun County, Virginia, one of the many supporting the artificial intelligence boom. She works in IT and even uses AI in her job. But she's also become an active member in a grassroots bipartisan group that opposes data centers. She spoke recently with a cousin who doesn't usually share their politics and found common ground over the data center issue.
4: We couldn't have this conversation 5 years ago, me and him, and suddenly we were on the same page.
3: Virginia's Governor Abigail Spanberger campaigned on qualified support for data center expansion, but just last week she signed an executive order seeking to limit their development. Scott Newman, NPR News.
0: You're listening to NPR News from Washington. A new lawsuit claims that Anthropic, OpenAI, SpaceX AI, and Google illegally agreed to slow their AI development. The challenge was filed by people who have paid subscriptions to the AI companies, arguing the agreement is anti-competitive. Earlier this month, Anthropic CEO Dario Amodei urged industry-wide cooperation, and other leaders agreed. Anthropic and Google are financial supporters of NPR. Fat Bear Week is here. Smithsonian Magazine calls it the wildest reality show in Alaska.
5: Oh, they're big, they're bulky, and they're ready for the spotlight.
0: Alaska Public Media's Ava White says starting tomorrow, Alaska's Katmai National Park will host the online contest, much like March Madness, to crown the chunkiest brown bear of all.
6: The Katmai National Park bears are global celebrities, and Fat Bear Week is about celebrating how plump the animals get from feasting on massive sockeye salmon runs. On Tuesday, 16 rotund rivals will square off in a bracket-style competition for the title of fattest bear. Sarah Bruce is a park ranger at Katmai.
7: There is no such thing as too fat of a bear. The fatter a bear is, the healthier that bear is.
6: The 16 heavyset hopefuls will face off in the competition, which opens for online voting at fatbearweek.org Tuesday and runs through September 29th. For NPR News, I'm Ava White in Anchorage.
0: One of Wendy's largest franchisees has filed for bankruptcy after Wendy's tried to terminate its franchise agreement. Wendy's says Meritage Hospitality Group, which operates 314 restaurants in 15 states, owes it more than $140 million in royalty payments. This is NPR.
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0: From WRKF in Baton Rouge and WWNO in New Orleans, you're listening to Louisiana Considered. I'm Karen Henderson. On today's show, we head to the West Baton Rouge Museum to learn about geological efforts to recover Black American family trees. We also learn how a rural clinic serving the Tunica-Biloxi tribe is thriving amid nationwide cuts to rural hospitals and health services. But first, in the past few months, LSU has closed or repurposed multiple cultural centers on campus. The LGBTQ plus center closed entirely, and the African American Cultural Center and Women's Center are grappling with major overhaul. LSU Reveille senior news reporter Vivian Sarhan joins us now for more. Vivian, thanks for being here.
2: Thank you for having me.
0: So what specific changes have the African American Cultural Center and Women's Center undergone? And do these changes have anything to do with them being moved from being operated by the Office of Civil Rights and Title IX to the Office of Student Affairs?
2: I wouldn't quite say it's because of the changes to the office. While that is true that the operations of the African American Cultural Center and the Women's Center have moved to the Office of Student Affairs, according to the Chief Communications Officer at LSU, Meg Sundstrom, they are now complying with federal diversity, equity, and inclusion ordinances to remove that in higher education, which also involved the closure of the LGBTQ plus center and the International Cultural Center and the Student Union, which is now LSU Cares.
0: Talk some about the changes since the switch of who's operating these centers, the African American Cultural Center and the Women's Center.
2: Right. So the staff members of both of the centers were essentially gutted. They had advisors and they had counselors that they no longer have, and they had resources for specifically tailored to Black students, because the experience of the Black student at a primarily white institution is something that needs to be taken into account for the betterment of their quality of life, according to Black students that I have talked to, even in the article. And with the Women's Center, a lot of the resources that were there, or besides the staff being removed, and they don't have student workers really anymore, the resources have been moved to the back of the center, so they're not really as easily accessible as they were before.
0: Unlike the African American Cultural Center and the Women's Center, the LGBTQ plus center closed entirely. Did the university provide a reason for its closure?
2: So the reason provided to me was that they were turning it into a space for academic use, but they really didn't give quite a reasoning. If I were to harbor a guess, I'd believe it's from the same initiative from the federal government to remove diversity, equity, including higher education. And LSU was the last SEC school to have an LGBTQ plus center, and I do not believe that they have any plans on bringing it back.
0: What happens to students who relied on the LGBTQ plus center's programming? Is the university providing an equivalent space?
2: I don't quite know if there will be an equivalent space. I've heard talks about some students maybe banding together, getting some equipment in like a and resources in a room, a classroom or so. But for this, the visual statement from LSU about the students who relied on the center for its programming is that they were told to go to LSU Cares with their requests instead, and to reach out to the Student Health Center if they're having mental health issues or if they need access to medicine. But there was nothing provided for them when it comes to like academic source or academic resources.
0: Why are these spaces so important to students who use them? What are you hearing from other students?
2: So starting with the African American Cultural Center, the name of it is Clarence L. Barney Jr. He was a board member of LSU, one of the first black board members who fought for the African American Cultural Center to exist in the first place. From what I was also told about that is that it provided a safe space for black students with to be around people who are like them, who understand the problems of being a black student at a PWI. And the same applies for the other centers. With the Women's Center, there has been, unfortunately, a lot of sexual assault cases when it's come to LSU, whether that be the Darius Guy situation or, you know, other situations that have happened in the past. And a lot of the resources are also available at the Lighthouse Center and in the Student Health Center, which does worry me as a woman that the Women's Center might close. And then with the LGBTQ plus center, that was one of, as I said, LSU was the last one to have, last SEC school to have one. And I know there is a plurality of LGBT students on campus. And from what I've been told by them, they went to the center often to not only just study, but like to get to decompress, because this is the Deep South. And unfortunately, there is a lot of bigotry towards queer people that they experience even at the university. And then the International Cultural Center, the closure of that, it really breaks my heart, because that was a space for all our international students at LSU. A lot of our PhDs and a lot of our graduate students are international students. And if they see that they aren't welcome on our campus, then how can we try and build teams that win when we can't even win at home?
0: LSU Reveille senior news reporter Vivian Sarhan. Vivian, thanks for being here.
2: Of course. Thank you, Karen. Have a great day.
0: While the last few years have seen closures of multiple rural hospitals and medical services across the country, one health clinic in Marksville, Louisiana, is thriving. The Tunica Biloxi Health Clinic was established to help the native community during the COVID-19 pandemic, but their work hasn't slowed in the years since. Here to tell us more is Cameron Chase, Health Director and Lead Health Administrator for the Tunica Biloxi Tribe of Louisiana. Hello, Cameron.
3: Hello, Karen. Thank you for having me on today.
0: Would you take us back to the early days of the pandemic? How did COVID impact the native communities in Louisiana? When did the need for a clinic become clear?
3: Well, the need for the clinic was immediate. Just like many disparate communities, Native Americans have a great need for infrastructure. And so we were already very interested even before the pandemic in starting a clinic. And we had been in discussions with other partners, but COVID definitely exacerbated it.
0: Tell us about the establishment of the clinic. Once it was up and running, roughly how many people did you begin serving? What kinds of services did you offer? How did you help patients who were uninsured?
3: When we first started, we were focused, of course, on infectious disease control through COVID. And so we were able to pair some other infectious disease beyond just COVID, but flu vaccinations, whether it's Hep B or any other vaccination that you needed, we were able to piggyback those together. But most of the time we were focused on COVID just because of how emergent and urgent it was. The daily volume was somewhere around 30 to 40 patients a day, and most of those were between testing and vaccinations. Now, historically, we were still seeing about, you know, 3 to 12 patients a day just for any referral care needs. But in terms of direct care, we were then now seeing about 30 to 40 a day. At the time, I would say around 78% of our individuals who we were vaccinating were uninsured. Whether they were eligible for Medicare, Medicaid, or maybe they made too much money to be able to apply for those support services, but not enough money to be able to pay for the Medicaid exchange or for expansion care through the Affordable Care Act. But we have since then been able to lower that by connecting those individuals to insurance. And I think as of today, we're still at around a 48 to 53% uninsured rate, depending on the month.
0: The pandemic and the vaccines also came with a slew of misinformation. How did the clinic handle that?
3: Trust. Community trust was the most important part. As an epidemiologist myself, I understand how science can go very deep into details and sometimes be misunderstood. And so it's a lot easier to get people to understand the complicated
4: situations when you build a relationship. And we did that by first working with our community, which included our employees, their families, and our tribal citizens, and let them know that their questions were valid. Their fears were valid. You still have people who don't understand it and never will, but you also have a lot of people who, because of that trust, understood that it doesn't matter if we understand the entire scope. These are healthcare professionals and we trust them. And because of that, we didn't have a single COVID death the entire time in our community.
0: We're speaking with Cameron Chase, health director and lead health administrator for the Tunica-Biloxi Tribe of Louisiana. We're discussing the success of their clinic in the face of nationwide cuts to rural hospitals and health clinics. Cameron, since the pandemic has quieted down, what have been some of the clinic's main initiatives? How has the clinic grown over the years and attracted more employees from across the state?
4: We're not a traditional health system where you are structured to a specific barrier. Now we have the ability to support students through education and culture department, address substance use and other domestic orders through our tribal court and police department. Our social service team is a huge part of that, even around our Indian child welfare. And then we also have our housing department, which is one of the biggest entry points for our services, where we get a referral every day, if not every other day, for any patients that are, whether or not they're in our services locally, they're going to be in another locale, whether it's another part of the country or another part of the state. And while we are a tribal nation and our focus and responsibility is for tribal citizens, we believe that when the tide rises, all boats rise. We want to be a valued partner for the state, for our communities, and for, of course, our tribal citizens.
0: Why is it important, though, to have health clinics that specifically serve Native communities?
4: The biggest reason is disparity. There is a lot of culturally specific healthcare services that are needed, but they're not offered. And so us having our own self-determined approach and programs allows us to meet those individual issues. But Native Americans, just like any other community, are very family-based. And because we're able to provide services for us, by us, we're then able to meet those individual needs for every citizen with the context of who their grandfather was, who their child is, what other needs are there. Rural healthcare in America is taking a beating right now. And I think that one of the challenges we in healthcare are most trying to fight is the divisiveness amongst our communities at every level. And if we can find a way to unite by providing quality care for everyone who deserves it and needs it, that includes our tribal citizens and our neighbors, we're happy to do so.
0: We are seeing many rural clinics close down. What is it that keeps the Tunica-Biloxi Health Clinic up and running strong?
4: First off, it's our leadership. I would give thanks to our chairman, Barit, and as well as the rest of council. Since I've been here now almost 6 years, they've given us the autonomy and the respect to run our services. I can't finish this discussion without thanking them for the privilege and pleasure of being able to serve and being able to make a difference in this community. We can't do this by ourselves. I don't think anyone can. And even though we are building a nation and we are self-determined, we also have a lot of great partners. Our staff internally who are non-citizens, whether it's our social service workers, our nurses, our clinic staff, our directors, they all have made this happen.
0: Cameron Chase, health director, lead health administrator for the Tunica-Biloxi Tribe of Louisiana. Cameron, thanks for being here.
4: Thank you, Karen. I appreciate your time. Come visit us anytime.
0: From WRKF in Baton Rouge and WWNO in New Orleans, you're listening to Louisiana Considered. I'm Karen Henderson. As part of its quarterly series on genealogy, the West Baton Rouge Museum in Port Allen is offering a workshop next month on the recovery of Black American family history. It's presented by descendant researcher Brandi Richard Thompson, founder of NGLA, the Ancestral Pathway, and promises a roadmap with tools to help researchers from beginners to experienced genealogists. With more, Brandi joins us now. Hi, Brandi.
5: How are you, Karen?
0: Brandy, when and where did the search to fill out the branches of your own family tree begin? And what are some of the obstacles particular to Black families?
5: It began with my parents, and my goal was to get them to use the Ancestry CD, back when they had a CD that you could put into the computer, to actually do our family tree history. And after a while, I saw that they weren't really making any progress on it. And so every time I would go home, I would do a little bit of research wherever their home was and pull out albums and pictures and Bibles and things. And it turned into this passion to really find where we had come from beyond our grandparents, our great grandparents. What I started to do was, when I came to Louisiana, I just went to libraries, I went to the county clerk's office, I went to cemeteries looking for the actual evidence of our ancestors in hopes to find a clue that would take me to the next ancestor and the next ancestor.
0: Yeah, your search and interest in this all began with trying to help your family, help your parents out. But even, you know, looking into why, what's the benefit of looking back? Why do people want to know who their ancestors were? And tell us a little bit more about how your desire to find out who yours were birthed the organization NGLA to help other people.
5: So I really believe that memory is survival. It's not just a catchphrase. It's the whole mission of NGLA. And if we can't document or don't document our own lineage, somebody else decides what gets remembered or whether anything gets remembered at all. And so what started out as somewhat of a hobby became genealogy as methodology. How could I source it, cite it, defend it, so that every ancestor story that I tell, I can actually prove.
0: Now, I know the West Baton Rouge Museum has a quarterly series, so they have a different guest in every quarter to talk about genealogy, helping families discover their ancestry. In October 10th at 10:30 a.m., they're going to be hosting this focus on Black American family history that you'll be, you know, hosting and presenting all the information. What are the obstacles, again, that are particular to Black families?
5: Black families have a hard time navigating census records at times because the way that their names were pronounced or the way that their names were captured is sometimes inaccurate. There are also challenges with changing of names. So maybe at one point the name was written in a certain way, and then later on the name has been spelled in a different way. That makes it challenging to continue to find those families going back. And there's also the issue of people being owned and Black American families being owned. And so if there's only a first name on a deed of sale or some record that was used to keep track of property in a specific family's home, it's challenging to confirm that first name and that age aligns with a census record that you were able to verify further down past 1870. And so being able to pull information around that, maybe baptismal records, definitely the family Bible and other things that you're able to find, or even the location. I've really been focused a lot on maps and exactly where we were located at different times, because oftentimes we don't move very much from the place where we were enslaved. So all of those hints and clues can help to build that story that just isn't easy to just search a name and ancestry and have it pull up for you.
0: We're speaking with descendant researcher Brandy Richard-Thompson, founder of NGLA, The Ancestral Pathway. She's presenting a workshop on genealogy, recovery of Black American family history at the West Baton Rouge Museum. Let's start with that. What's that first step? You're going to be leading everyone through a workshop in October. What's that first step?
5: do interviews of family members first, because that's often what you lose over time. And starting with what their recollection of their ancestors is extremely important. And on my website, I actually have a downloadable guide that can help you with that first step and what questions you need to ask and how you can gather the information from those people. Then I would go through at the next family gathering and look for the Bible, the photos, et cetera, and get those family members to identify the individuals in the photos. So whether you're putting post-it notes on the back or what have you, that is a great first step, because sometimes not only in the sharing of the names will you get information, but the sharing of the pronunciation of the name. Beyond that, I would start with anyone in the family who's done a tree, whether that's on Ancestry or whether that's in a document, and get that data down, because that will be the basis of how you can start a family tree, whether it's an Ancestry or a Family Search or however you choose to build it.
0: That's a good point. Why reinvent the wheel? Start from where that last relative has stopped and press on forward. I love that your workshop is user-friendly, from the beginner genealogist to the experienced like yourself, because at some point you do find a block.
5: Say that the first layers are easier, and beyond those first layers, sometimes there can be years in between being able to move forward, like the story that I just shared with you. However, with the knowledge that you'll gain from this workshop, actually, I think it'll help those barriers to be removed a little bit easier.
0: Let's talk about the workshop. It's not a lecture. And you're inviting people to bring their questions. If they've come to a roadblock, you're going to help them find a solution to that roadblock. And all of this is free. So tell us about the workshop.
5: So people will come in with what they have, and I will walk them through some of the processes that I've used and actually do some research for folks while we're there to help them to take those next steps. So they should be able to have at least 3 next steps when they leave the workshop. They will have access to a worksheet that they will work through while they're there. So they will have a document to take with them that will help them to move forward, and also have access to all of the resources that are on Angela.org.
0: And again, the workshop is coming up on Saturday, October 10th. You have to register for this? Do you have to sign up for it?
5: You don't have to sign up. You can just walk in. It's from 10:30 to 1:30 at the West Baton Rouge Museum. And I'm really, really excited that nobody is going to leave empty handed. I'm going to teach what I use live. And I'm also really happy that it's designed for those blockages that Black American families typically have to deal with. But anyone who wants to do that research is welcome to come.
0: Brandi Richard Thompson, founder of Angela, the Ancestral Pathway. Lots of great information. Thank you, Brandi.
5: Thank you.
0: From WRKF in Baton Rouge and WWNO in New Orleans, you've been listening to Louisiana Considered. I'm Karen Henderson. Thanks to our guests, senior news reporter for the LSU Reveille, Vivian Sarhan, Health Director and Lead Health Administrator for the Tunica-Biloxi Tribe of Louisiana, Cameron Chase, and descendant researcher and founder of Angela, the Ancestral Pathway, Brandi Richard Thompson. Our managing producer is Alana Schreiber. 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
7: 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It had everything. Boomers with signs.
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7: Boomers in t-shirts that said Lake Ontario.
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7: Boomers in a marching band playing Bob Marley and the White Stripes. 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
11: Music and the arts is how we actually survive.
7: And passionate booing. Boo! We're going to tell you how and why the president threw a big old Kennedy Center-sized temper tantrum on Today Explained from Vox.
12: I'll say, hey, what's going on?
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14: BBC News with Roisin Hasty. The White House has launched an online television channel named Trump TV. It comes just hours after major television networks in the United States have suspended their pooled coverage of the White House in protest at President Trump's decision to ban CNN, MS Now, and Politico from the building. He'd accused them of publishing lies. British Columbia in Canada is suing the artificial intelligence company OpenAI for failing to report violent activity on ChatGPT to the police. It says OpenAI refused to share the chatbot history of a teenager who killed 8 people in a mass shooting in February. President Trump says he's been working on a deal to buy potash, a key ingredient for fertilizer, from Belarus. Currently, the Canadian province of Saskatchewan is America's main supplier of potash, but the two neighbors are currently engaged in a bitter trade war. The head of the UN's Agency for Palestinian Refugees has called for Israel to be more flexible in allowing equipment and supplies needed for reconstruction in Gaza. Christian Saunders told the BBC that almost all of the people in the territory are living in desperate conditions. Britain is to provide military support to Saudi Arabia in its war with the Iran-backed Houthi rebels in Yemen. The British Prime Minister, Andy Burnham, said he'd agreed to a request for assistance with what he called defensive air-to-air refueling. The head of FIFA, Gianni Infantino, has said he's open to reforms on decision-making at the World Football's governing body. His failed attempt to sell stakes in major tournaments to private investors without consulting members triggered widespread calls for his resignation. And airlines have criticised Britain's air traffic control system after a second technical problem in 2 weeks caused major disruption. Around 150 flights were delayed over what authorities described as a connectivity issue.
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16: Mr. President, do you have any reaction to Today Explained being named the best news show?
17: Wow. I didn't know that. You're telling me now for the first time.
7: Sean Ramos-Firm here with Jonathan Edwards from The Washington Post, who's been writing all about the president and the Kennedy Center lately, and it sure seems like the president is trying to shut the center down, or worse, simply because he can't get his name on it. But we asked Jonathan if there's a smoking gun that proves it.
18: No smoking gun, but I understand your concern or interest in the timeline. I have a lot of those same questions. You have the order that comes out Tuesday morning from the judge saying you cannot add President Trump's name back on the building. I was very clear about this in May, and I'm being clear now. Do not do this. And then almost immediately, the Board of Trustees holds its meeting in which you know, our reporting shows President Trump was just very unhappy with that ruling, criticized the judge, and then the board ends up voting to close immediately. Shortly after that meeting, President Trump posts on Truth Social saying that the building is going to close immediately.
16: Truth Social. The board of the Kennedy Center today agreed, almost unanimously, to close the building for safety reasons, and so that it can begin the process of reconstruction. The closing will take place immediately. However, the renovation and reconstruction, which is a very large and complex job, cannot begin until such time as the D.C. Circuit rules on the board's approved name.
18: And then following that, you have the executive director, Matt Floca, who was handpicked by Trump to lead the Kennedy Center, saying, I don't know anything about that. That's unrelated to the board's vote to close for 2 years. But by the way, I am also closing the center because it is dangerous. This order of mine has nothing to do with the board's vote to close for 2 years because that needs the judge's approval. My order is because there are these imminent life safety issues and we're going to close for 7 days to everyone but essential personnel. And I will make a decision at the end of that 7 days whether that closure needs to continue. And I'll keep making that decision every week on a rolling basis. So essentially, an indefinite closure.
7: Tell us more about this meeting that transpired between President Trump and, I believe, the Kennedy Center trustees on the Tuesday between a judge saying no name and the center shutting down.
18: It was a previously scheduled board meeting, like you said, of the Board of Trustees, the governing body of the Kennedy Center. And at first, they were set to discuss two issues. One, to once again take up adding President Trump's name back onto the Kennedy Center. And two, to vote to close immediately. They had already voted to close for 2 years of renovations the month before, but management ahead of this meeting was now recommending that they do so immediately, that it was dangerous and they needed to close. Ahead of that meeting, they removed the naming consideration from the agenda, but the judge's order came right before the meeting started, essentially barring the center from adding the name. And that seems to have kind of kicked off a really like tense meeting filled with personal insults between President Trump, who's the chair of the Kennedy Center board, and Representative Joyce Beatty, a Democratic congresswoman who is part of the minority on the board that opposes Trump's takeover and transformation of the Kennedy Center. But she's also the person who sued him back in December and led to his name being removed 6 months later. These are two people that do not like each other. That much is clear, but my reporting shows that their exchanges at board meetings in the past have largely been pretty civil. You know, let's just get this done. This meeting was not that.
19: He went into a tantrum. I mean, let me just make it simple. It was the most unprofessional thing that I've ever witnessed.
13: What did he do?
18: It opened with Commerce Secretary Lutnick, you know, suggesting that the judge had a conflict of interest because his wife, a lawyer, represents former President Joe Biden. President Trump reiterated that, and that's something he said in months past publicly in True Social posts in very Trumpian, nasty language. And Trump repeatedly told Beatty that, oh, I don't know who she is, when he clearly does know who she is. Insulted her by saying she was, had never built anything in her life.
19: Everything from trying to say that I was an obstructionist, I was dumb. He said, I think you're incompetent. And I said, I know you're incompetent.
16: Wow.
18: That she was just opposing him on the Kennedy Center renovations and his name stuff to make a name for herself. For her part, You know, she called him ignorant and said what he's doing was ignorant and his behavior was unbefitting of being a president. You know, there's a lot of yelling, a lot of screaming. It was not productive.
19: And he said he was going to hold me responsible if something fell out of the ceiling and killed someone. And I told him, I said, you're already killing people. We're at war.
7: The anxieties people feel over what's going to happen to the Kennedy Center hit like the red alert alarm level when a photo is published, I believe, last week, Wednesday night, Tuesday night, of the president looking at a plan that appears to say Kennedy Center demolish, then it's cut off. What are we to make of that? Is the president seriously considering demolition at this point?
18: I mean, I can't get in President Trump's mind. That said, I know that the lawyers representing Representative Beatty and Beatty herself are absolutely worried about this and are taking steps to know that if the bulldozers do show up, that they know as quickly as possible and that they're in a position to stop it. And this is the most pitched moment of those fears, but it long predates this week. It really goes all the way back to October 20th of last year when the Trump administration suddenly and with no notice demolished the East Wing of the White House. That caught a lot of people off guard, including those at the Kennedy Center. And at that point, the Kennedy Center takeover was already, you know, 7 months in. So the folks who were specifically concerned with the Kennedy Center, this was a clarion call for them to go, oh, this could happen over here. And obviously we don't have bulldozers, you know, destroying the Kennedy Center right now. But if we were assessing sort of the probability of the Kennedy Center being demolished, we went from a very low percentage kind of earlier this month, and it's ticking higher and higher and higher. And so those fears are starting to prove warranted.
7: And do we have any idea where the battle goes next?
18: We do. Court, which is where most of the substantive action has happened since Beatty filed their lawsuit in December. The federal judge in the case denied Beatty's motion to have an emergency hearing on Tuesday's closure, but he did order the center to file an explanation, a detailed status report, as he put it, to explain what the center had described as a temporary closure by Wednesday. So we should know more about the center's rationale. And from there, who knows what the judge decides and what legal developments unfold. The thing that has struck me is how strongly President Trump and his administration has made the connection between, I mean, let's keep it real, him getting his name on the center and him and his fellow trustees making sure that the 250 some odd million dollars that Congress has appropriated for those renovations happens. Congress has already appropriated that money. Congress has already said, here, we're giving you the money, do this. And President Trump is saying, we're going to close it for 2 years for renovations, but we're not going to do those renovations until you appropriately recognize me. And I don't know why I'm surprised. I should not be, but here we are. I am. And I'm sure I will be surprised again.
7: Jonathan Edwards keeps being surprised reporting on the arts and government for the Washington Post. And up next on Today Explained, we're going to hear from a reporter who sat down with the president and asked him why he keeps doing stuff like this. Why, though?
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21: Trump came in like a wrecking
7: ball. Today Explained is back. We've got the Kennedy Center obsession, the ballroom obsession, the reflecting pool obsession, and then there's some more recent obsessions, a 30-foot colossus statue of George Washington outside the Smithsonian National Museum of American History, and hot off the presses, let's also make that arch outside Arlington National Cemetery a sniper station drone base. Take that, Paris. Ben Terrace is the Washington correspondent at New York Magazine. He recently sat down with the president to talk about his obsessions. We asked him what he learned.
22: Yeah, I mean, so before I even talked to him, I did a lot of reporting about why he seems to be so obsessed with all this stuff. And it's really like a legacy play for him, right? He's trying to build something that will last beyond his time here, both his time here in the White House, probably his time here on Earth. He wants to actually have physical monuments to himself. Somebody who's close to him told me that the president doesn't care that much about legislation. He doesn't care that much about, you know, the kind of nuts and bolts of being a president. He cares a lot about buildings and prizes. If he has buildings and prizes, then he feels like his legacy will go on forever. You know, that's why he wants the Nobel Prize. That's why he's building an arch for himself in Washington. It's really about, you know, a legacy that will withstand the test of time in his mind.
7: Which is to say he doesn't really realize that the right legislation could get him more prizes.
22: Yeah, I mean, you know, most presidents try to be very successful presidents and have other people build monuments for you. He's trying to honor himself, basically. It's something I asked him about, actually, when I sat down with him in the Oval Office. There was a viral moment from a few months ago from Senator John Ossoff, the senator from Georgia who may run for president. And he said at a rally that
23: he's building a monument to himself. But see, Atlanta, he's doing these things now because no one will honor him when he's gone.
22: And so I asked the president this because, you know, I thought maybe he'd take a shot at John Ossoff or deny it. But I was very surprised. He just said, yeah, that's true. No, nobody will do it when I'm gone. When I'm gone, nobody will do it.
7: It's nice to hear the future and current president agree on something.
22: Yeah, good point.
7: It feels kind of self-aware, surprisingly, of Donald Trump to not take a shot at John Ossoff, but to just agree with him and say, yeah, that's exactly my motivation.
22: Yeah, I mean, so part of me thought, okay, here's a guy who recognizes that when he's gone, history may not necessarily, you know, look fondly upon him. But also there was a part of me that thought that that's not actually what he was saying. What he was maybe saying is, I'm the only person in the world capable of building something as beautiful and important as these monuments. You know, I alone can fix it. I alone can build it. You know, nobody else has the ability to do this the way that he has. So on the one hand, possibly self-aware that he won't be recognized the way he wants to be. On the other hand, maybe it's just, you know, a kind of egomaniac talking about how he's incredible at things and nobody else can do it. I think it's all kind of tied up in that he's not the most introspective person I've ever talked to, let's put it that way. But even the least introspective person in the world, when he gets to be 80 years old, might start thinking about what's left of him after he's gone.
7: And just to prove to the world how much he's wasting time obsessing over this ballroom and showing it off, he takes the time out of his day to give you a tour of the ballroom.
22: Yeah, that's right. I thought I was going to get 20 minutes with him in the Oval Office. Ended up getting 45 minutes in the Oval Office and then almost a 45-minute tour of the White House grounds. He showed me the Rose Garden where they put statues and they turned it into a kind of paved over terrace that looks like, you know, Mar-a-Lago. He showed me the Presidential Walk of Fame where they have all the pictures of the presidents and then the auto pen for Joe Biden, a room called the Palm Room where he put down a new marble floor that he was very proud of. The helipad was still being constructed. He walked me over there and introduced me to the construction workers as they were building this helipad. And then he took me to the ballroom itself and showed me this behemoth building. I mean, it's, you know, there's steel rising 70 feet in the air. It's the size of 1.5 football fields. He was bragging about how there's more steel there than in the Washington Commander Stadium that's being built. I mean, it's just like this enormous thing that you can't really see anywhere in Washington unless you go up the Washington Monument and look at it from afar. And I was just in the middle of this thing, and I couldn't really believe how huge it was. And he wanted to show me, this is where the entrance is going to be. The chandeliers will be hanging here. He told me he could picture it all already because this is, quote, what I do. You know, he'll gaze out the window in the morning, first thing in the morning from the residence to see the work. He'll look at, out the window at last thing at night to see the work. I mean, he is monitoring this very closely.
7: One thing that the ballroom especially shares with the Kennedy Center is that it feels like this administration is doing its darndest to outmaneuver the courts, to get around any legal questions concerning the work. Did that come up at all while he was giving you this tour?
22: Yeah, sure. When I was getting the tour, the Supreme Court had not yet ruled that they could keep going. There was kind of a pause on their ruling where they were allowed to keep doing construction while the Supreme Court figured out, you know, how they were going to rule on it. And so clearly they were racing against the Supreme Court to get as much done as possible. They really wanted it to become like a fait accompli. They wanted it to look like the whole thing was done, you know, was beyond going back. And I was asking the president about this, you know, are you worried that the Supreme Court is going to rule that you can't keep doing construction unless you get permission from Congress? Congress does have the right to decide what happens to federal buildings, so that would make sense that they would be able to make a decision on this. And he said he wasn't worried about it at all. He said, you know, the Supreme Court's going to make the right decision. The people want this. He's like, if I needed to get Congress's approval, I could do it, but it's not going to happen. And he ended up being right. Doesn't need Congress's approval. The Supreme Court's letting him do it.
7: But Congress may get shaken up in about a month and a half. Is that on his radar?
22: Yeah, I mean, he's aware. And certainly Democrats are aware. I talked to a bunch of Democrats for the story, mostly about what happens next. Are they going to start investigating the ballroom? Are they going to start looking at, you know, subpoenaing donors and looking at the contracts and figuring out if there was a pay-to-play scheme, if there was, you know, illegal construction happening? And Democrats are champing at the bit for that. You know, they're calling it a target-rich environment. They're ready to get subpoena power. And they're also talking about in 2028, you know, what do we do if we get the White House ourselves? Will we tear this down? AOC says she wants to turn it into a soup kitchen. you know, there are all sorts of ideas for it. I asked the president about that, too. I said, are you worried that Democrats get the White House in 2028 and they come and they tear down this ballroom right after you built it? And he basically said, like, I'd like to see them try. He said, we're building this ballroom with nuclear concrete. That's what he called it. Nuclear concrete. Concrete that can withstand a nuclear blast. He's like, if it can withstand a nuclear blast, like, I'd like to see Democrats try to take it down. He told me somebody could go to the ballroom with a jackhammer and spend 2 days straight jackhammering one column and it wouldn't even leave a mark. And so he's basically daring them to try to tear it down because he's building something that he feels like, you know, can withstand a nuclear blast so it can withstand Democrats.
7: I think it was Axelrod in your piece, in your reporting, who said the Democrats should name it after John F. Kennedy, which I guess I hadn't considered who the ballroom might be named after because we always just say it's the White House ballroom. But I guess President Trump wants it to be named after himself, of course, connecting it back to the Kennedy Center, I guess.
22: Yeah, I asked him if it should have his name on it, and he said, yeah, it should. He said, I don't know if it will, but it definitely should. And yeah, I mean, the Axelrod idea, just instead of tearing it down, just troll the president by naming it after JFK or name it after Barack Obama or Joe Biden or the auto pen or whatever you want.
7: The Joe Biden ballroom would be particularly funny. I mean, this, at the end of the day, all of this is just about his legacy. That's what you learned by hanging out with him and talking to him about it. Do you think by spreading his efforts across DC, even into Virginia with the arch, he's ensuring that at least something, stands and that his legacy is ultimately secured. I mean, the Kennedy Center looks less and less likely. The ballroom seems like an obvious way to troll him, but maybe it's the arch. Maybe it's, who knows, some project that I'm forgetting about at this moment because there's so many.
22: I think that he definitely thinks that these buildings can withstand more than anything else. Legislation can be rolled back. Executive orders can be, you know, reversed. This is something that he feels like can last forever. I do think there's a world in which Democrats tear down some of the stuff. The arch is a good example. I mean, the ballroom is hard to tear down, right? First of all, it's super expensive. It's huge. It also has to be replaced with something. You can't just tear it down and then leave a hole in the ground. You have to then build another ballroom, which would be kind of a crazy thing to do and take all this time and then become another story about how Democrats are spending all their time building a ballroom. Is it possible? Sure. It just seems a little bit harder to imagine. But the arch, you could see that thing getting dynamited on some 4th of July and then just leaving it as a traffic circle. So I could see a world in which maybe some of these things get destroyed in a kind of, I don't know, epic fashion. Why not?
7: It feels like he might be onto something, which is that it would be very controversial to just tear something down for the sake of it out of spite.
22: Yeah, he's right. No, absolutely.
7: There's also 2 years left in his term. I mean, do you get the sense that this is slowing down or ramping up?
22: It's hard to say. I have a hard time believing it's going to end. I mean, especially if he becomes a lame duck president and there's even fewer things he can do legislatively. Why not just keep building things and putting your name on things because there's nothing else to do with your time? He said that in the first term, the reason he didn't do a lot of this stuff is because he was too under siege, that it was a difficult time to build a ballroom because of the Russia investigations or the impeachment trials and stuff like that. And so maybe he gets tied up in all that same kind of stuff if Democrats take charge. But I also kind of feel like he'll have an easier time just trying to ignore subpoenas. I just think it's going to be a really messy time. And so maybe he'll just hole himself off into a room somewhere, you know, designing more buildings because what else is he going to do?
7: He'll have more time to talk to you.
22: Yeah, fair.
7: You can read Inside Trump's Ballroom Obsession at nymag.com. Dustin DeSoto and Avishai Artsy produced this one for Today Explained. Amin Al-Sadi edited. Bridger Dunnigan and David Tatasciore mixed. Danielle Hewitt was on facts with Welcome Back, Gabriel Donatov.

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1: Pretty quiet weather pattern for the next few days. The heat and humidity will hang around. We have cold front to our north, but it won't quite make it down into our area. Could get a shower or thunderstorm overnight. And we're in the mid-70s, sunny, hot, and very humid on Tuesday. Afternoon high will be in the mid-90s, but factoring in the humidity, it'll feel like about 106. Few clouds on Tuesday night, sunny and hot Wednesday and Thursday, mid-90s. This is WRKF, meteorologist Steve Hamilton.
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3: President Trump speaks on the opening day of the United Nations General Assembly in New York. 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
5: WHYY in Philadelphia. I'm Terry Gross with Fresh Air. That's today's guest, Rhiannon Giddens, playing the opening banjo riff on Beyoncé's hit Texas Hold'em from her country album Cowboy Carter. It briefly brought Giddens' sound into the center of pop culture, but that's not where she lives. She plays and sings string band music from the African-American tradition dating back to slave times. She's also written songs based on slave narratives and about contemporary police shootings. She's the artistic director of the Silk Road Ensemble, founded by cellist Yo-Yo Ma, which performs music from around the world. She won a Pulitzer for co-composing an opera. She studied opera singing in college.
6: It's not a usual path from opera to the banjo.
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7: Live from NPR News in Washington, I'm Ryland Barton. President Trump and New York City Mayor Zoran Mamdani met today in Manhattan, talking about housing and immigration. The two leaders have run hot and cold with each other in the past, but during a press conference, Trump offered praise for Mamdani. NPR's Brian Mann reports.
8: Many Republicans have sought to vilify Mamdani, a Democratic socialist and New York City's first Muslim mayor. He's been featured in GOP attack ads ahead of the midterm election. But speaking outside the mayor's official residence, Trump, a native New Yorker, patted Mamdani on the back and spoke warmly, saying he's got, quote, great potential.

0: a 12,000-unit affordable housing project. Brian Mann, NPR News, New York.
1: The man shot in his car by an ICE officer in Austin yesterday is being held in a detention center with a bullet in his back, according to his attorney. As Katie McAfee of member station KUT reports, his attorney says he was delivering food orders when he was sideswiped by an unmarked vehicle, then shot at multiple times.
2: 28-year-old Wilbur Rafael Garces Perez is originally from Venezuela. He told reporters over the phone in Spanish that he spent 4 hours in the hospital before being released with a bullet still lodged near the back of his neck. A spokesperson for his attorney interpreted the phone call.
3: When he arrived at the detention center at 4 a.m., he also complained about the pain and he had to sleep on the floor.
2: Garces Perez's attorneys say he entered the U.S. legally through a Biden-era parole program the Trump administration canceled. The Department of Homeland Security says Garces Perez had a final order of removal and that the agency is investigating the shooting. For NPR News, I'm Katie McAfee in Austin.
1: The Nasdaq hit a new record today as tech stocks, including Meta, soared and oil prices dropped. NPR's John Ruich has more.
4: The rally came in part from a slightly strange place, Apple's App Store. Earlier this month, Meta released a product called Muse, which is an artificial intelligence agent that can do digital tasks for users. Now the Muse app is number one on the App Store with positive reviews. Meta's share price rose more than 11%. And since Muse is an AI product that requires computational power, shares in several chip companies also jumped. AMD ended the day up 10%. Intel rose 12%. And chip designer Arm Holdings leapt 17%. Crude oil prices were down, as were treasury yields, both of which are also generally considered good for stocks. John Ruich, NPR News.
1: The National Hurricane Center says the tropical cyclone named Polo is now a hurricane in the Pacific Ocean. It's expected to become a major hurricane by Wednesday. It could bring up to a foot of rain to parts of coastal Mexico. You're listening to NPR News from Washington. A federal appeals court ruled in favor of a new Missouri congressional map backed by President Trump, but it ordered the ruling not to be implemented for a week or until the U.S. Supreme Court can weigh in. It's the latest in the confusing back-and-forth court battle over the map, which was drawn by the Republican-led legislature to help the party keep control of Congress this year. Officials have already sent ballots to citizens overseas and military voters. The Trump administration is fast-tracking logging in some areas recently burned by wildfires. Oregon Public Broadcasting's April Ehrlich reports.
5: The U.S. Forest Service is proposing to log about 5,000 acres in central Oregon, where a wildfire burned this summer. The agency gave local tribes, counties, and the public just 1 week to weigh in. The Trump administration is invoking a new policy that fast-tracks post-fire logging. Environmental groups say the Forest Service is rushing a sensitive process. Eric Fernandez is with Oregon Wild.
6: This project may be the first of many where we see excessive logging on public lands after a fire with near zero public process.
5: Researchers say wildlife needs some dead trees left behind for food and shelter. Timber groups say those trees are a fire risk and need to be removed quickly before the wood quality degrades. For NPR News, I'm April Ehrlich in Portland, Oregon.
1: A tiny wildcat newly identified as a species in Bolivia has become an unlikely tourist attraction. Visitors have flocked to a wildlife sanctuary near La Paz, hoping to catch a glimpse of Tigrino, but it's easily stressed by people, so caretakers keep them out of public view. This is NPR News from Washington.
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10: This is Fresh Air. I'm Terry Gross. There are many ways you may know my guest, singer, banjo player, fiddler, and songwriter Rhiannon Giddens. Early in her career, she co-founded the Carolina Chocolate Drops, which played music from the black string band tradition dating back to slave times. She's since recorded several solo albums, On one of them, she recorded and wrote,

several songs based on slave narratives, and one song based on an ad from a slaveholder looking to sell a young enslaved woman, offering the buyer the option of buying the woman's 9-month-old baby. Giddens studied opera singing in college and won a Pulitzer Prize for co-writing the opera Omar about a Muslim scholar from Senegal who was sold into slavery in the U.S. She also was awarded a MacArthur Fellowship, popularly known as the Genius Grant. She's now the artistic director of the Silk Road Ensemble, which was founded by cellist Yo-Yo Ma and is dedicated to playing with musicians from around the world, drawing on their musical traditions. If all that isn't enough to spark your interest, it's time to bring in the name Beyoncé. It's Giddens playing banjo on Texas Hold'em, the hit track on Beyoncé's country music album, Cowboy Carter. We'll talk about that a little later. Rhiannon Giddens has a new album called Hope is the Thing with Feathers. The title track is the title of an Emily Dickinson poem that Giddens has set to music. She's brought her banjo and fiddle and will play and sing a little later in the show. Let's start with a track from the new album. This is Step Away Blues, which she co-wrote.

0: Rhiannon Giddens, welcome back to Fresh Air.
1: Thanks. Thanks for having me.
0: Such a pleasure to have you back. Step Away Blues, which you co-wrote, you write in the liner notes that you think it definitely feels like a song for your crone years. And crone is in a kind of archaic word for people who don't know the definition. It's basically a condescending and contemptful word for an old woman who typically is ugly, if the word crone is used. So when you say your crone years, what do you mean, and why is that a song for your crone years?
1: You know, there's words that have dictionary definitions. There's words that have connotations that were generations ago. And then there's words that are being reclaimed. And I feel like crone is one of those words, because women who have gone through menopause tend to disappear in societies, including ours. And I think we are all looking for ways to reclaim that time, because it actually is a time of great power, which is why, of course, it's been under attack for all of patriarchal history, you know? So for me, that's the way I use crone, is actually in more of a reclamatory, is that a word? A reclamation sense of, you know, it just means I'm in this period of my life. And so that's kind of the spirit of me using that word, is not in a denigration to myself, but more of a reclamation kind of spirit, if that makes sense.
0: So in what way is that song a defining song for your crone years?
1: Well, I'm entering in that time. I'm 49 years old, you know, and so I'm just kind of entering in this space of this chapter where I just don't care anymore. You know what I mean? Like, I just want to say what I have to say, and, you know, it will be taken the way it's taken. I mean, obviously within reason, but I need to step into that a little bit, because I've spent a lot of my career sort of, you know, being the peacemaker, being the mediator, sort of trying to represent things in a way that's not too offensive, but that, you know, really sits in an emotionally hard space. And that's a very difficult thing to carry, and I've been carrying it for a long time. And I definitely am feeling like I need to let some of that go. And, you know, if I come out with something a little stronger, if not now, then when, you know? So that's, I'm feeling that coming on, and that song kind of represents that for me.
0: So in Step Away Blues, part of the lyric is, I'm tired of taking off my skin so you can see my heart.
1: Yeah.
0: Where were you in your life when you wrote that you thought about that line?
1: It's been challenging. The work that I do, you know, I'm really lucky to get to do what I do, and I feel really so blessed, right? So let's get that out of the way. Like, I have privilege, I have a great team, everything. However, the work that I do is very culturally difficult, because what I'm doing is, in a large part, I'm talking about very difficult things in our history to mostly white audiences, you know? So every night I'm sort of just bearing everything, you know, so that people can have an emotional connection to some really, really difficult history. I shouldn't have to do that, you know? And so I'm happy to do it, but it wears on you. It wears on you. And the years pass and you continue to perform blackness for people in a way that is palatable, right? In a way that keeps everybody there and not walking out the door. And that is only something I can do for so long, you know? And so it kind of combines with this age thing where I'm kind of hitting this time where I'm like, do I want to keep doing this? I don't know. So part of the ability of engaging in art, making songs, making visual art, whatever you're doing, dancing, is a way to get out some of the emotions that you're feeling about things in a way that maybe other people can draw strength from.
0: Well, you're in an interesting spot because, like, you represent, just as a person, a lot of different traditions mixed into one human being. So it just seems to parallel, you know, the music that you play and the traditions that you draw on. But drawing on so many black traditions as part of your music, you've felt uncomfortable performing mostly for white audiences and frustrated that black audiences often don't seem interested in the music and assume that it's not really black. And you've said that the first times you felt really accepted by black audiences was when you performed at Sing Sing Prison in New York and when you were on Beyoncé's country album, Cowboy Carter. So can we talk about Sing Sing for a moment?
1: Yeah, and I, and just to be really specific, that's just the blackest audience I'd ever had. You know, it was the audience, the fullest of black people, which of course is like so overwhelming. You know, all of the layers that that represents, you know, that I'm in a prison and then, you know, looking at the carceral system is so messed up and is so overrepresented by black and brown people. And all, I mean, that's a whole history, right? But then the cultural response that I got on that night, I had never really gotten before because I'd never had a majority black audience, you know? And so it's just so many layers. I've had black people at my shows always, and there's all, I always know all of them. I see them all. I kind of count them. You know what I mean? And like I've said many times, like, I love my audiences no matter what. Like, my thing has been, it's so complicated because it's like there's black people who know my work, right? So when you're talking about black mainstream media, like, okay, is that really, how much do I need to worry about that? So I've kind of like struggled with that, like, and that's why the doing the Beyonce song, doing Sinners, like being a consultant on Sinners and having a song on that soundtrack, those are mainstream things, you know, that were then also connected to, you know, like in Sinners and the Beyonce song, black culture in a way that I couldn't cross into just doing my folk circuit and doing what I do. So those things were really strategically, like, I was like, I just want anybody who's in the mainstream black community who may not, you know, come over to the banjo and the fiddle world because of the story that's told around it, because of the assumption that it is white music. I wanted it to be there so that it's another way in. I just want people within the black community to know this is also an option for you. And you can do it in a way that doesn't feel like you're asking permission. Like, I had to go through that. But there's so many people in the black community who are starting to realize this is something that is for them as well, and it's part of their history, and they're picking up, you know, gourd banjos and fretless banjos, and it's small, but it's growing. So that's really wonderful, and like, that's why I do those things. They're very difficult to do. Like, existing, dealing with anything in the pop world is hard, you know, because I'm a folky to the bone.
0: Since I brought up Beyonce and Texas Hold'em, did she tell you what she wanted you to play? Did she have something in mind, or did she just say, like, do what you think is best that makes sense for the song? Because you open the recording. You're the first thing we hear.
1: I wrote that lick, and I wrote the viola that's also on there. So that is something that I came up with.
0: So let's hear a little bit of it. This is Texas Hold'em with Rhiannon Giddens on banjo and viola, if we get that far into the recording.

0: So that was Rhiannon Giddens on banjo on Beyonce's Texas Hold'em from her country album Cowboy Carter. I love that track. And I think it sounds great with you on it. So, like, how did that change your life, if at all? Because you're not used to being part of, like, the mass media mainstream. I mean, when that album came out, everybody was talking about it. So did that, like, change your life in any way or change your perception of what it's like to be in the center of, like, the pop music world? And the black pop music world.
1: It didn't change my life because I wasn't in the center of it. You know, my sound, that sound was, and
0: right.
1: That was wonderful for me. It's all I ever wanted. I didn't want any more than that. It was there to be discovered. It's there to be discovered. I watched all the line dances to it on Instagram and TikTok. And I was just like, that was really exciting for me. And that's all I wanted from it. I continued to do the work that I've always done. I did a lot of free emotional labor during that time, advocating for anyone's right to this music from the black community because of the history of it. And I have receipts. So I wrote, you know, opinion articles for The Guardian, and I did interviews, and I was constantly asked about this. And to my ability, you know, given legalities, what I did is I used it as an opportunity to advocate for the true history, the true cross-cultural history of country. And that's what I always try to do. Anything that I do, it is for that purpose. It is for the mission of uplifting voices that have not been previously really uplifted, and to try to burst the mythology that has been set up around this music, which is, you know, white supremacist and nationalistic, you know? And it's very clear that these narratives are there to do damage. So I'm always trying to correct that. I'm not interested in it for my own, you know, my own gain. Not interested. I really am there to tell the story. And that's what I did over and over and over again when Cowboy Carter came out. So it gave me that opportunity to have that platform. Myself, maybe I gained a few more followers or whatever, and also cachet. I got cachet in the black community for that. That to me was priceless. Like, if I talk to a black person and I'm like, and they're like, what do you do? And I'm like, you know, I play the banjo. And they're like, huh? And I'm like, Texas Hold'em, you know, that was me. And then they go, oh, you know what I mean? And that's like, that's amazing. So as a black banjo player who has, you know, been trying to advocate within our own culture for this, that was that's a huge card for me to be able to play.
0: And it gave you a chance to tell more people that the banjo has African origins, and that, you know, it's not a white mountain instrument. It comes from black tradition, and then white people picked it up too. But that's how music is. It travels through all these different cultures and circles, and things mix, and it just keeps growing.
1: That's exactly it. And the thing is, the banjo is all of those things also. It is and also, because other marginalized groups, you know, when you think about people who settled in the Appalachian Mountains, they were poor, you know what I mean? And they were under attack by people who wanted the resources of the mountains, and they adopt this instrument as so thoroughly that it becomes their own as well. So everybody played the banjo. It starts as an African diasporic instrument invented in the Caribbean under duress in a time of unimaginable, like slavery in the Caribbean. We think slavery is bad. Whatever we think is worse when it comes to the Caribbean, right? And it's a crucible where a lot of actually what we think of as American creolization happens in the Caribbean first, and it comes up with enslaved people who are brought from there. So the banjo is coming up as a part of that, and it becomes the fabric, part of the fabric of the new emergent American culture.
0: My guest is Rhiannon Giddens. Her new solo album is called Hope is the Thing with Feathers. We'll be right back. 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
0: This is Fresh Air. Let's get back to my interview with Rhiannon Giddens. Her new solo album is called Hope is the Thing with Feathers. Well, since we're talking about banjo, can I ask you to pick up yours and A song that you can do from the new album that translates to banjo, even though it's guitar on the album, is a song that's known as an Elizabeth Cotton song. It's said that she wrote it when she was 12, but there's also two male songwriters who, I suppose, added lyrics. But why don't you sing the song, and then we can talk about more about its origins.

0: That sounded great. Thanks for doing it. So Elizabeth Cotton, who wrote Freight Train, she became like popular during the folk revival period in the U.S., and she was still performing then, as I recall. So she's not exactly contemporary, but it's not like she's from the 1800s or turn of the century.
1: Well, she represents an older style of playing because, you know, she stopped playing for a long time. She was a domestic, and she ended up working for the Seeger family, which is the best family to work for.
0: Oh,
1: if you're
0: is that how she was rediscovered?
1: They discovered her, and so then they were like, here's a guitar, get out there and play. And then she was discovered by a lot of people in the folk revival movement because she was, but she was, there's this big scoop in the middle of her life, so she's playing an old style. You know, because she wasn't playing. So then when she picked it back up, you know, obviously in her left-handed upside down fashion, she was playing a style that hadn't really been heard that much. So that's why so many people are inspired by her.
0: My guest is banjo player, fiddler, singer, and songwriter Rhiannon Giddens. Her new solo album is called Hope is the Thing with Feathers. She's also the artistic director of the Silk Road Ensemble and started her career playing music from the black string band tradition dating back to slave times with the Carolina Chocolate Drops, which she co-founded. Also, if you like our show and listen to our podcast, please subscribe to Fresh Air on Apple or Spotify. It helps a lot. Thank you. We'll be right back after a short break. I'm Terry Gross, and this is Fresh Air.

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5: This is Fresh Air. I'm Terry Gross. Let's get back to my interview with singer, banjo player, fiddler, and songwriter Rhiannon Giddens. Her new solo album is called Hope is the Thing with Feathers. She's also the artistic director of the Silk Road Ensemble, which was founded by cellist Yo-Yo Ma, and started her career playing music from the black string band tradition dating back to slave times with a band she co-founded called the Carolina Chocolate Drops. She studied opera singing at Oberlin and won a Pulitzer Prize for co-writing the opera Omar, which was commissioned by the Spoleto Festival, based on a memoir by a Muslim scholar from Senegal who was kidnapped and sold into slavery in the U.S. You may also know Giddens as the banjo player on Beyoncé's hit record Texas Hold'em from Beyoncé's country album Cowboy Carter. Let's talk about your music background and your background. You grew up in North Carolina. You spent a lot of your life in North Carolina, although you're still living in Ireland, as far as I know.
6: Yes.
5: Yes. Your mother is black. Your father is white. They married like 3 years after the Supreme Court made illegal any laws that banned interracial marriage. But they split up, I think, when you were very young, and you spent most of the first 8 years of your life living in the country with your grandparents. What was country life like for you when you were very young?
6: Yeah. You know, the older I get, the more grateful I am for that.
5: Because?
6: Because there was nothing to do. You know, I mean, it was wild because it was a very slow pace. And it was an experience that I realized how much it has shaped me the older I get, you know. And, you know, you're kind of like, why am I into this music? Well, there's a reason, because it was actually both sides of my family were in the country. You know, my dad's side, the white side, was also in a town, you know, not that far away, and it was all rural. It was all agrarian, you know. And my uncle and my grandmother worked at a tobacco factory, and, you know, it was just a very southern childhood.
5: What kind of music were you exposed to by your parents, by your grandparents?
6: I mean, I would have heard, you know, like blues and jazz records and early, like R&B stuff from my grandparents, but also hee-haw. You know, my grandmother loved the banjo player on that. I can't remember his name now.
5: So were you exposed to jazz at all when you were young?
6: A little bit, like just what I would have heard in my grandmother's records. I didn't really get into it, though. I kind of have her vocal quality in my ear, like, because she would sing along with stuff, you know. It's a very oldie kind of 20s 30s kind of style, so my 20s voice really comes from my grandmother's voice, like hearing her sing and thinking about, you know, and having this. So it's part of my kind of oral DNA, if that makes sense.
5: So I want to play a song that is the closest you've come to jazz that I have heard of your recordings, and it's called Who Are You Dreaming Of. And it's really beautiful, and your voice is always beautiful, but it's a different form of beauty because it's a different kind of singing, and I just fell in love with it. So would you say something about writing the song and this style of singing for you and why you wanted to do it?
6: Yeah, I wrote this with my longtime songwriting partner, Dirk Powell, who I also produced my latest record with. It was for a project, and they wanted something that was straddling the 20s to the 30s. So it's kind of got elements of both in there. And so it was such a joy to write that song and to be able to inhabit that voice, which maybe in another lifetime, or if I hadn't found banjo music, maybe that's a road that I would have gone down, because, you know, I really can sing that stuff, but it was an opportunity to really kind of settle into it and just let it fly.
5: Okay, why don't we hear it?

0: That's Rhiannon Giddens from her album You're the One, which was recorded in 2023. She has a new album called Hope is the Thing with Feathers. That is so lovely, Rhiannon. I'm so glad you recorded it.
1: Me too. I love, love, love crawling into styles and just living in them. Like I was listening to it, remembering the feel of that song in my mouth. I just love it so much, you know? So yeah, it was cool.
0: My guest is Rhiannon Giddens. Her new solo album is called Hope is the Thing with Feathers. We'll be right back. This is Fresh Air.
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0: This is Fresh Air. Let's get back to my interview with Rhiannon Giddens. Her new solo album is called Hope is the Thing with Feathers. She's also the artistic director of the Silk Road Ensemble and started her career playing music from the black string band tradition dating back to slave times with the Carolina Chocolate Drops, which she co-founded. You decided to go to Oberlin College and study opera singing there, which
1: yes.
0: You never really pursued because you found the black string band tradition.
1: Yeah, it's not a usual path from opera to the banjo.
0: There's nothing about you that is usual.
1: That's true.
0: As far as I can tell.
1: Yeah.
0: Okay, so you don't sing opera, but you do the black string band tradition. And since you have the fiddle with you, can you talk about what is the black string band tradition? You studied with somebody, or your mentor in that tradition was Joe Thompson, who played music
1: yes.
0: from that tradition and lived not far from you and grew up in the same town as your maternal grandmother.
1: Yes.
0: So yeah. there was an immediate connection there when you met him, I think, at like a music conference.
1: At the Black Banjo Gathering, yeah. He was 86, and he was the last of his family to play this music, and they were the Thompson family band. So it was him and his brother first, and then him and his cousin, and then it was just him when we met him. And it had been, you know, passed down as this sort of family tradition, and it can be traced back to the time of slavery. And the black string band tradition used to be enormous. Everybody, there were black string bands everywhere. I kind of call them the jukebox of the pre-recording era America, but the basic thing is that the black string band was a big thing, and it you cannot take it out of the history of American music. Everything collapses like a souffle. So the ability that we had to go study his music, to be his apprentices, because this is the old style of apprenticeship, you just go play with the other person, you know, like we would sit with him on Thursday nights and we would just play his tunes over and over again. So it is a part of everything that I do is that, and I know how privileged I am the older I get that I had a living link, an elder, somebody that I'm related to in the family tree. It's so rare in this kind of music in the black community because we were erased so much and because people who were watching it and recording it weren't interested in what we were doing, you know? So to have that is a real, real gift. I do play fiddle. I played banjo with Joe, but there's a old time tune on the new record. But I can play. I'll play a Joe tune because I think that's more useful. This is called Black Annie.

0: was great.
1: So that's Black Annie, and like I learned that from playing with Joe. And there's so many aspects of that that feels like his music, his family's music, you know. And but the fact is that he's playing tunes that also other people in the region played. You know, white musicians played. Like, music really was regional, and we tend to divide it into racial categories because of the commercial music industry. That's really when that starts. Because like back in the day, you just played the music that you played, and you heard what somebody down the street was playing, and then, you know what I mean?
0: So yeah.
1: Again, that commercialism has really messed with us, you know, in so many ways.
0: You know that kind of like double time bowing that you did? Mm-hmm. Is that something you learned from Joe?
1: Yeah, it's like, and you know, Justin Robinson is really the main proponent for his fiddle style like these days, but. You know, this. You know, his bowing was very particular, and it was really beautiful. I can only do an approximation of it, but things like, you know, he did this pushing up thing. You know, Justin calls it the barking puppy. Yeah, I feel like there's times when I feel like I'm falling into his vibe, you know? And it's like, that's the other important thing about this music is that it is really ancestral. Like, and that's for everybody. Like, you know, this music has such a history, and that's why it's so important to keep alive. It's such a history, and there's times when I'm playing it, there's times when I'm playing the banjo, and I just like feel... like I feel the ancestors, like I feel the spirits come through, and it's like that's the only thing that's kept me going in this industry, is knowing that I'm connected in that way to the people who came before, and that like my nephew is 27 and he was 5 when he met Joe, and he plays banjo and he plays bones, and like when I hear him, I'm like, when I'm dead, you know what I mean? It's again that it can't stop with you. It's got to keep going.
0: So you've been living in Ireland for how many years?
1: Maybe since my son was 2, so I guess 10, 11 years.
0: And what brought you there?
1: Well, my ex-husband is Irish. He's from Limerick. And we got together and got married and then had 2 kids. And I wanted them to also be able to speak Irish. They say Gaelic here, but in Ireland they say Irish. And I wanted them to be able to speak that. I said to my ex, Mike, who's my very dear friend now, you know, I don't know what my ancestors spoke, but you do. You know what I mean? He'd grown up, you know, learning it in school. And I said, what a opportunity to give them. And so they've been there, you know, most of their lives, and they speak Irish, which I'm so happy about. And so that was really the reason. So I'm just like, I'm here for my kids and I'm here for myself, because actually I'm now, you know, finally, after years and years of being mom and just, you know, doing the dishes and making biscuits when I was there, I'm finally able to, now that they're 13 and 17, to start making some baby steps into Irish music. And I've picked up the concertina, and I have a teacher there, and I love it so much, you know. And so I'm slowly but surely kind of now having my own life in Ireland, which is really beautiful.
0: Do you do Gaelic songs?
1: I do Scots Gaelic songs. So that's the language spoken in the Highlands and Islands of Scotland. It's very closely related to Irish Gaelic. But that was sort of what I knew some of those things before I went to Ireland. So it takes me a long time to do songs in a different language, because I want to make sure they're perfect as I can get them, you know. But now I'm like, okay, it's time to start learning some Irish songs and get in there.
0: Could you sing a few bars of a song that you would not have known had you not moved to Ireland?
1: Oh, yeah. This is the one I sing with my daughter. I can sing a little bit of it because I don't have much of it memorized, but we'll sing this together, which I love. When we were in Italy and we were I was visiting a traditional Italian singer, and she was singing these beautiful songs, and my daughter was there, and I was like, we're going to sing you a little song in Irish, and this is what we did. That's the chorus. It's a really funny story, but I love singing that with her, because it's like one little connection that we have from being in Ireland together.
0: How does that translate?
1: It's like it's a jealous woman song, basically. It's a great pity that I'm not Paul Jean's wife, and the woman. It's a great pity that I'm not, and the woman that he has to be dead. I wish she was dead, basically. You know, may your legs be broken, Paul Jean's wife. May your legs be broken. Here, I'll sing the chorus and that verse. I mean, it has other verses, but
0: it sounds,
1: yeah, it's such a cheerful song.
0: I know, it sounds kind of cheerful, not like I wish her legs were broken.
1: But you know what?
0: What?
1: Direct line to Dolly Parton, right?
0: How so?
1: Dolly Parton has this song, like from one of her first records, and it's called "I Don't Want to Throw Rice," and it's one she wrote. She was like, "I don't want to throw rice. I want to throw rocks at her." I mean, it's just like. Totally, like, it's the same kind of feeling. I'm like, there you go. Like, these folk songs, like, anyway, it's that's a whole nother conversation, and also, like, where she was from, and, you know, who knows. But the vibe is the same.
0: Well, let's hear a little bit of Dolly Parton singing that song.

0: That was Dolly Parton singing a song that she co-wrote with Buck Owens. Rhiannon Giddens, what did Dolly Parton mean to you? You recorded one of her songs.
1: Dolly was a singular person. She wasn't, I think, you know, I'm very uneasy with lionization, and I'm very uneasy with putting people on pedestals, you know, especially if they're great musicians and we're doing it because they're great musicians. I don't think we deserve anything more than anybody else. You know, you get good at something, you get to do that something, that's great. But, you know, people who are living life the way that she did do deserve to be held up for a second, because, like, you know, she took her power and she did a lot of really beautiful things with it. So there's a lot to be admired about her in her life, just the way that she walked through. So I think about what I want to do, what I want to leave behind, how I want to walk through the rest of my career if I'm blessed enough to live a fraction of how long as she lived, you know. And so it's good to have people that you admire, especially in a time where a lot of folks who have the kind of platform that she had aren't advocating for people who don't have a lot, you know. Some are and some aren't. And the people who do, you know, it's good to call that out. Like, she was an amazing singer and a great songwriter, but she was an even better human being.
0: My guest is Rhiannon Giddens. Her new solo album is called Hope is the Thing with Feathers. We'll be right back. This is Fresh Air.
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0: This is Fresh Air. Let's get back to my interview with Rhiannon Giddens. Her new solo album is called Hope is the Thing with Feathers. She's a singer, songwriter, banjo player, and fiddler. She's also the artistic director of the Silk Road Ensemble and started her career playing music from the black string band tradition dating back to slave times with the Carolina Chocolate Drops, which she co-founded. You were on the Henry Louis Gates show Finding Your Roots. Did you learn more about parts of your ancestry that you had no idea about that changed your idea of who you are and where you're from?
1: It didn't change it. It just, like, confirmed some things, you know? It kind of confirmed for me that I'm Southern to the bone. You know what I mean? It's like, there was no going back across the ocean. It's just like, my folks have been here for a long time and they've been poor for a really long time. The white people, the black people, everybody was po, you know? And I think that's really important. I embrace that, not because I romanticize it, because their lives were very hard. But it's really important to understand how many people were living in poverty and are still living in poverty. Let's not forget, there's still people who are poor. There's still people who are enslaved all around the world. There's people who are being killed, right? This is not a special country. But it's important, especially the music that I play and the stories that I tell. It's like, this is my job because my ancestors didn't have nothing. You know, so I'm here with this immense privilege, so I need to tell their stories. Because the thing is about poor people is that what we have of them, and this is what I also remind people, no matter what color you are, when your relatives didn't have very much, it's hard to find out things about them, and most of the records are negative. Court cases, runaway ads, right? These are negative sources, so you have to figure out, how do you find the positive in that? So for me, I'm like, these people survived on next to nothing so that I can sit here and have this amazing conversation with you with all this technology. You know, it's like somebody said to me, like, how do you have hope? And I'm like, how can I not have hope? It's an absolute privilege to sit here. What right do I have to not have hope when I don't have to worry about this being bombed on my head, right? I don't have to worry about starving. I don't have to yet, right? We're situated in this place, but it makes us more responsible to carry the hope for people who can't right now because they're so busy trying to survive, you know? So what right do we have not to have hope? I'm not saying I'm a Pollyanna because I don't have a lot of faith in humanity, but I have a faith in humans. You know, it's different. So, yeah, sorry. I'm just really like, it's really hard to know how to live right now. Like the world, it feels like the world is burning down around us. Like, how do we carry that? And how do we carry that to make change? And, you know, that's the question, right? And so art is supposed to do something, you know, so that people want to create change that can help people, you know? So that's all I'm trying to do.
0: Well, I think this is the moment to hear your song, Hope is the Thing with Feathers, which is the title track of your new album. It's an Emily Dickinson poem that you set to music. Can I assume that the reason why you set this to music is everything that you just said about the necessity of having hope in a time when it's difficult to have hope?
1: Yeah, I mean, it is obviously one of her most famous poems. You know, it's got a history. People have said it. I'm a classical singer by training, so I'm used to poems being set by different people. So, you know, Alice Randall wrote a song with the first line as the inspiration. You know, so I'm in good company. But I didn't want to write a song. I just wanted to set her words because they're perfect, you know?
0: Well, let's hear it. This is Rhiannon Giddens, the title track of her new album, Hope is the Thing with Feathers.

0: That's the title track of Rhiannon Giddens' new album, Hope is the Thing with Feathers. Rhiannon Giddens, it has been such a pleasure to have you back on our show and to hear you sing. I love your voice so much and your playing too.
1: Thank you.
0: But you are one of a kind.
1: Thanks for having me. It was really, really nice talking to you.
0: Rhiannon Giddens' new album is called Hope is the Thing with Feathers.

0: wondering where the years of my life have flown.
1: Tomorrow in Fresh Air, cyber scams. Andy Greenberg from Wired Magazine will tell us about a cybercrime operation in Southeast Asia that traps computer engineers into participating in schemes that defraud victims around the world of billions of dollars. We'll also talk about cyber attacks on American infrastructure and a scam involving our show. I hope you'll join us. Fresh Air's executive producer is Sam Brigger. Our technical director and engineer is Audrey Bentham. Our interviews and reviews are produced and edited by Phyllis Myers, Anne-Marie Baldonado, Lauren Krenzel, Teresa Madden, Monique Nazareth, Thea Challoner, Susan Yukundi, Anna Bauman, and Nico Gonzalez-Whistler. Our digital media producer is Molly C.V. Nesper. Roberta Shorrock directs the show. Our co-host is Tanya Mosley. I'm Terry Gross.

0: 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And from the estate of Joan B. Kroc, whose bequest serves as an enduring investment in the future of public radio and seeks to help NPR produce programming that meets the highest standards of public service in journalism and cultural expression.
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2: Pretty quiet weather pattern for the next few days. The heat and humidity will hang around. We have cold front to our north, but it won't quite make it down into our area. Could get a shower or thunderstorm overnight. And we're in the mid-70s, sunny, hot, and very humid on Tuesday. Afternoon high will be in the mid-90s, but factoring in the humidity, it'll feel like about 106. Few clouds on Tuesday night, sunny and hot Wednesday and Thursday, mid-90s. This is WRKF, meteorologist Steve Hamilton.
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6: This is Jim Inkster coming today on Talk Louisiana. Greg Merriweather. For 25 years, he's worked at WAFB, his anniversary of a quarter century at the top-rated television news station in Louisiana is this Thursday. He'll reflect on the last quarter century, some of the big stories, and some of the remarkable people he's worked with at Channel 9, and also give his take on how the business has evolved over time. We'll also hear from Kai Rizdahl. Friday, he will speak at the Founders Luncheon at WRKF's local hamlet when it comes to these events, the Crown Plaza, and Kai Rizdahl has some thoughts about where the markets are going in 2026 in a topsy-turvy world. And there are tickets available, a few, if you'd like to go to WRKF.org. Today is the deadline. Kai Rizdahl, who has a background not only in journalism but the military and has lived abroad, we'll find out about it after this.
7: Live from NPR News in Washington, I'm Ryland Barton. CNN, MS Now, and Politico are suing President Trump over his decision to ban their journalists from the White House. It's the latest escalation in the president's long-running campaign to discredit the news media over what he sees as unflattering coverage, as NPR's Scott Horsley reports.
8: Well, this isn't really about whether some CNN or Politico reporter gets shut out of the White House for a day or two. The reason CNN or the New York Times or NPR are at the White House is to be the eyes and ears of the American public. That's why reporters cover the Supreme Court. That's why they used to cover the Pentagon until onerous rules were imposed late last year. And because the American people have a right to see and hear what their government's up to, you know, without the president using his Sharpie as an editorial pen. Ever since he's come to power, Trump has been trying to delegitimize the news media, calling them fake news, enemies of the people, and unfortunately that's sown a lot of distrust that's likely to linger, even if a court does act quickly and order these journalists reinstated.
7: NPR's Scott Horsley reporting. Ukraine's president says he will meet with President Trump on the sidelines of the UN General Assembly. Ending Russia's war is one of the key priorities of the EU, too, as NPR's Michelle Kellerman reports.
9: In a social media post, President Trump says the, quote, ridiculous and never-ending war with Ukraine must be ended, saying

0: putting the onus on Moscow.
1: The pressure should be on the aggressor to stop attacking civilian infrastructure, and I'm sure that Ukrainian will respond the same way.
0: And she says there should be accountability for Russia's aggression. Michelle Kellerman, NPR News, New York.
2: Mental health symptoms among American high school students improved in 2025 compared to years prior, according to the CDC. NPR's Ritu Chatterjee reports.
3: One third of high school students reported persistent feelings of sadness and hopelessness in 2025, down from 40% in 2023. 14% seriously considered attempting suicide, down from 20% 2 years prior. The new report also features students' diet, nutrition, sleep, and digital behaviors. It did not find improvements in levels of physical activity. Pediatrician Dr. Scott Hadlin heads adolescent medicine at Mass General Brigham for Children in Boston. He says the new report is missing information featured in past reports.
4: You're missing rich data on what's going on with substance use with young people, sexual risk behaviors, exposure to violence, exposure to firearms.
3: He says these factors still posed risks to the health and well-being of teenagers. Ritu Chatterjee, NPR News.
2: From Washington, you're listening to NPR News. The Trump administration will be allowed to give SpaceX more than 700 acres of Texas wildlife refuge as part of a land swap. A federal judge declined environmental groups' request to block it, saying they failed to prove it would worsen ecological risks. SpaceX first broke ground in Texas more than a decade ago and has expanded rapidly. Robert F. Kennedy Jr.'s annual financial disclosure shows he received two lucrative book advances and some substantial gifts. NPR's Sidney Lupkin reports.
5: Secretary Kennedy disclosed in his annual financial filing that he received a pair of book advances in the last year from Skyhorse Publishing. Each is worth $2 million. One book is called Unsettled Science. The title is a twist on the term settled science, often used to describe the evidence for vaccine safety. Kennedy also reported receiving gifts worth more than $250,000 from celebrity security advisor Gavin De Becker. The gifts included flights to Fiji and Greece and use of a vacation home. The Department of Health and Human Services did not respond to NPR's detailed list of questions about the disclosure, but in a statement said Kennedy complies with all laws, regulations, and requirements. Sidney Lupkin, NPR News.
2: A Mississippi wildlife rescue is giving abandoned baby raccoons a chance at survival through a raccoon boot camp. Woodside Wildlife Rescue staff teach the kits by example. They mimic raccoon calls, teach digging for worms, and break open pine cones to reveal the seeds inside their charges. When a group is ready for release, the staff hosts a graduation ceremony, complete with pomp and circumstance, and a roll call. This is NPR News.
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10: This is Jim Inkster, and welcome to Talk Louisiana, and our guest is Kai Rizdahl. We originate this program from the Investar Tower in Baton Rouge, and Kai Rizdahl, of course, is a familiar voice and has been for more than 20 years as the host of Marketplace, one of the great staples on the radio in Louisiana. And come Friday in Baton Rouge, Kai Rizdahl will be at the Crown Plaza. And he will be the headliner at the 10th Annual Founders Day Luncheon. And also, in addition to his address, he'll be questioned by

0: Tulane finance professor, Peter Ricciuti. So it'll be quite a day, and Kai Rizdal knows his stuff, and these are fascinating times, shall we say. And this is a man of the world. Kai, many may not know, served in the U.S. Navy for many years as a lieutenant when he left, and he is a well-educated gentleman, B.A. from Emory in Atlanta, master's degree Georgetown, D.C., and he's lived in various parts of the world. So I set it up, Kai, you are a man of the world, and you have a long affiliation in public radio.
1: I do indeed, longer perhaps than I would like to remember. But look, it is. I say this all the time, and I say it on the air sometimes. It's the best job I ever had.
0: Well, and you, as I mentioned, were in the U.S. Navy, and you weren't going through the motions. You were flying a Northrop Grumman Hawkeye, weren't you?
1: I did indeed. The E-2C Hawkeye, it's a turboprop airborne command and control aircraft, flew off the USS Theodore Roosevelt for about 3 years when I was in the fleet, and then did a couple of 3 years at the Pentagon as well.
0: And how did you develop this interest in the business world, in Wall Street in particular? You, of course, got your degrees from Emory, but it was in history in 1985, and a Master of Arts in National Security Studies from Georgetown. Something must have happened along the way.
1: Yeah, well, what happened was that I got hired at Marketplace. I am not by disposition and by my education a business and economics guy. I never took an economics course in college, never took one in graduate school. But I got hired here to work on our overnight program, the Marketplace Morning Report, for a number of years. And my job fundamentally was to explain the global economy to what was then 2 million people, was the number of our listening audience. Working in the middle of the night. I got up at midnight, went on the air at 2 o'clock in Los Angeles, and hit East Coast drive time. And you do what you do as a journalist when you don't really know what's going on is you pick up the phone and you call people and you help them explain it to you, and then you explain it to the listeners. And that's what I did for 4 years. And then I got this job working on the afternoon show. And I've been here, as you said, for about 21-ish years in this spot now.
0: Host of Marketplace is Kai Rizdal. Heard every night on WRKF and WWNO. And Kai got this interest along the way, but primarily because he got a gig with Marketplace. And you mentioned the 2 million listeners. That has exploded. You're now one of the most listened to radio programs in the country.
1: We are, if I could, sort of polish our own credentials here. We're the most listened to program on business and the economy, public or commercial media, radio or television. So it's an audience, and we're proud of it.
0: And certainly more than 2 million listeners today.
1: Yeah, I think all told, Marketplace has about 14 and a half or so in the cume, as we call it in the radio business, between all of our programs, yeah.
0: And you present it in a different way. You're not stodgy. You bring some life to the numbers, and that's part of your charm, but I suspect that was a style that came about over time.
1: Yeah, you're being polite and calling me not stodgy. So look, the truth is that business and economic news can be truly deathly boring, right? If I go on the radio and I say, leading economic indicators were up 2.3% today, my mother, who listens every single day, by the way, but if I do that, my mother is going to turn off the radio because it's just boring. So there are a couple of things going through my mind as I'm sitting and writing the program and then standing in the studio. Number one, making sure that it entertains me. I need to be engaged in what is going on this program. Otherwise, I can't make other people want to listen to it. Number two, it has to be accessible. It has to have a little joy because, look, business and economic news can be grim. But if you deliver it in the right way, people will take away from it what you need them to take away from it. And then number three, I guess, is they have to learn something. They have to understand why what is happening in this thing that influences their entire lives, this $30 trillion machine that we call the American economy, why it matters to them. And if I've done that at the end of the day, then I've done my job.
0: You spend most of your time on the West Coast, correct?
1: Yeah, I've been in Los Angeles now for 20, how old is my oldest son? 28, so I've been there here for 30 years, yeah.
0: Yeah, and then that's where Marketplace originates, but and for those of us who travel, I think we get an appreciation of how different it is when we're 2 or 3 hours in different in time zone. And the world starts for you middle of the night because obviously Wall Street gets started early in a time zone 3 hours away. So how is that for you?
1: Well, it's really lucky for me, Jim, that I'm a morning person. I get up real early, about 4:30 in the morning. I sit for a while with my iPad and a cup of coffee, and I sort of absorb what has happened overnight. And then about 6-ish or so in the morning, the production staff, my executive producer and I, start slacking back and forth. And then at 6:15, we have our first editorial meeting of the day, where reporters and editors who are on the production board that day meet with me and my EP, and we talk about what's going to be on the program, how much time we have to fill. And then they go on about their day, and I go on about getting ready for interviews, doing the interviews, thinking about how I'm going to structure the program, of course, with my executive producer. I mean, look, producers, as you know well, producers are in charge, and those of us who get to sit in front of the microphone, to some extent, just sort of take their direction because they have the big picture. And then I go on the air at 2 o'clock in Los Angeles every day.
0: You've pulled this off, but over time, does that take its toll?
1: Yeah, you know, it does. I mean, nothing's as bad as it was early in my days here at Marketplace when I was working noon to midnight, midnight to noon on the overnights. But, you know, it's nice to be done with the working day at, say, 3 o'clock L.A. time, right? I mean, we start pretty early, we end pretty early. The caveat there, of course, is that if something big happens at 4 o'clock in the afternoon, we you know, break glass in case of emergency, and we'll go back up on the satellite and get things out again and make sure people know what's going on.
0: How often does that happen?
1: You know, increasingly rarely, right? With the world and our communications the way they are today, there are other ways to get the news out. And honestly, you know, by the time like 5 o'clock on the East Coast rolls around, 6 o'clock rolls around, the business and economic news is kind of done.
0: Well, it is an interesting world, and Kai will be addressing much of it in his address this Friday at the Crown Plaza. He's the keynoter for the 10th Annual Founders Day Luncheon, and Kai has much to say about tariffs. So that's been probably the biggest topic on your show the last few years, and you have explained it well that for those who support the president and believe what he says, I think it's fair to say that he's perhaps off base when it comes to describing the benefits of tariffs and the costs that they have to the American people. How is that process for you in trying to be fair, but also trying to be real?
1: Jim, facts matter. And it is a fact to the tune of something like 96% that tariff costs get passed through to American businesses and consumers. That's not my analysis. It's analysis by many other independent organizations and groups. And when the president says that the Chinese are paying the tariffs or any other country is paying the tariffs, that's just wrong. And the president either doesn't know what he's talking about or is choosing not to fully inform the American people. It is my job to make sure that people understand what is actually happening in this economy. And what is actually happening in this economy is that American businesses and consumers are paying the president's tariffs. It's as simple as that.
0: And he was shot down once by the Supreme Court, but the tariffs continue. How is the president pulling this off?
1: Well, there are many, many, many tariff authorities that Congress has over time given to the president that until this second Trump administration, presidents have not used as widely and as indiscriminately as President Trump has. But he has clearly decided, and look, he said in his first term, he said, I am a tariff man. And he has decided that that's his economic policy tool of choice. And unless and until Congress decides that it is going to change his mind, then that's what we're with. That's what we're left with.
0: Kai Ryssdal is the voice we're hearing, and he will speak Friday, and he is an authority. And I would suspect over the years you've become as well-versed in the markets as just about anybody.
1: Well, it's important for me to say here, full disclosure, I am not an economist, but I have been doing this for a very, very long time. And while I don't have the academic expertise, I do have expertise that is gained from covering these things for many a year, but also talking to actual people in the economy. You know, it's great to talk to CEOs and government officials and all that, but I'm here to tell you, I learned more from April Hemmes, our corn and soybean farmer in Iowa, or Austin Golding, who runs a family business down in Vicksburg, Mississippi. It's a barge line. I learned more from them, truly, about what really matters and what is really going on in this economy than I've ever learned from any government official ever.
0: And we'll spend a few more minutes with Kai Rizdahl after this quick timeout on Talk Louisiana.
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0: This is Jim Inkster, and we're continuing our discussion with Kai Rizdahl, who is the host of Marketplace with a listenership of about 15 million people every day. It is one of the most listened to programs in America and the most listened to show regarding business anywhere on the planet. And he will be at the Founders Luncheon this Friday at the Crown Plaza, and I'm sure he will have pearls of wisdom about the economy. Okay. Now, how has AI affected, Kai, the markets? Obviously, there has been some sort of an AI boom, but as we're finding now, there's an adjustment. What's going on?
1: Yeah, adjustment is a very interesting word. So look, the AI economy, first of all, is real, right? There are billions and billions of dollars being spent. The catch, of course, is that these giant AI companies, the top, you know, seven or eight that everybody knows off the top of their heads, right? NVIDIA, Google, and Amazon, all the rest of them, they are spending so much money for as yet unrealized returns. And whether or not it's a bubble, I think, is perhaps not for me to say. I have my thoughts. But look, it is a real factor in this economy just because of the amount of money that is being spent and the way it is affecting and in some cases distorting the stock market. Now let's talk about actually what it means in the actual economy. Let's set aside the recent news about what, and I say this a little bit tongue in cheek, whether or not it's actually going to destroy humanity. Maybe it will, maybe it won't. But right now, AI is as yet untested. We don't know what it's going to do to the labor market. We don't know what it's going to do to the society. And there are real challenges in the way it is being regulated and, of course, manufactured by these big companies. So I know it seems like AI is kind of like the wave of the future, but it's so new. We don't know what we're doing yet, and that is part of the problem, and it's part of the promise.
0: Well, when you graduated from Georgetown in 93, just as Bill Clinton, another Georgetown alum, became president, there were, I think, 100 websites in the world. And think over the 33 years how technology has had just an amazing explosion. How do you see the next few decades?
1: Oh, I'd be foolish to even try to guess. Are you kidding me? I don't know what I'm doing tomorrow, let alone over the next few decades, let alone for humanity. But look, here's what I will say about AI and the pace of technological change. I heard somebody said the other day that AI is the most transformational technology that has ever come along. And that is true as far as it goes. But as with all technologies, they are scary at first, then we figure them out, and then we master them. Is AI different? Maybe. We're still figuring that out. But as I said a minute ago, there is great promise, but there is also some peril involved.
0: And as I said in the open, you are a man of the world. You were born in New York, then lived abroad in England and Denmark, came back to New York, and of course went to college in the South, and now are working in the West. and served in the U.S. Armed Forces for 8 years in the Navy. That background, do you think that has been essential to your development as a journalist?
1: Oh, critical. Critical. So first of all, let's talk about the overseas part. I firmly believe that there are things you can learn about the United States that you will only learn by living and spending a decent amount of time overseas, by seeing the United States, and for all of its joys and its flaws, you can only really see them with a clear eye, not from inside the United States. You have to be overseas. So that's number one. Number two is my military service. It defines me to this day. I am a father, yes. I am a husband, yes. I am a figure in public radio, yes. But most of all, and at my core, I'm a veteran. And I believed then, and I believe now, that the idea of national service in some capacity is critical to us as a nation. And I work toward that every single day, fostering the unity and the mutual understanding that can bring. And then finally, I guess my job here at Marketplace. I have a platform. I have a way to help people understand, as Gary Stern, the former president of the Minneapolis Fed, said, the forces that affect people's lives, right? People have to understand the economy, you said, so that they can understand the forces that shape their lives. That is a gift. Truly it is. Yep. And it is a gift with great responsibility, not just for me to the audience, but for the dozens of people here at Marketplace who work every single day so that we can get this program on the air. All of those things, I think, have shaped me and led me to sort of where we are at this very significant moment in this country's history.
0: And Kai, I understand you're married with 4 children. Is that correct?
1: I am. They are all grown now and out of the house. But it was busy growing up in the Rizal house. Let's call it that way.
0: Well, and I heard you say on a recent report that your wife handles all the financial stuff. Is that right?
1: That is absolutely true for 2 reasons. Number one, she's better at it than I am. She is. She's by far, and I mean this. She's by far the smarter of the two of us. So it's better and fitting that she be in charge of everything substantive in our household. More to the point, though, I should not know what we are doing with our money because I have, as I said a minute ago, this platform. I should not be in any way tainted by knowing what my personal financial situation is. I mean, look, I know what my financial situation is, but I don't know the details. When I have this platform and when I'm reporting on companies and agencies that could affect fundamentally where my household standard stands. Nobody should take stock picking advice from me, but by the same token, I should not be reporting on like Exxon if we hold Exxon stock. I don't know that we do, you know? So that's kind of important to me.
0: I did want to get your take before we part company until Friday that the war in Iran is having a major impact on the world and the economy, and oil prices are up by 50%. The longer this drags on, what are the consequences?
1: So, look, I've been banging on about diesel fuel on the program for over a good like 6 weeks now, and I'm gratified to finally see the mainstream press. Well, I suppose I'm the mainstream press too, but the higher profile mainstream press pick it up now that diesel is $6 a gallon. So think about everything that gets transported by truck in this economy, and then think about those trucks that have to put 100 or 150 gallons of diesel in their tank to get all those widgets to Walmart or from the Amazon warehouse or what have you. That is what is going to be driving it. Oil prices could come down to $1 a gallon tomorrow or $1 a barrel tomorrow. But all of those really expensive barrels of crude and the expensive gallons of diesel are still working their way through the economy. And that is what is going to drive inflation for the next number of months. And I think that, honestly, is the challenge of this war, right? The knock-on effect, setting aside for a second the human tragedy of it all, which is real, but the economic knock-ons are going to be with us for a good long while yet.
0: And lastly, the debt is now over $40 trillion. And we began with you saying that often when you recite numbers, they're boring and people roll their eyes. But that is a real number with real consequences. Are we really facing up to those consequences?
1: No, we're not. We're not at all. But look, let's put this in perspective, right? We are spending $1 trillion, give or take, on servicing our debt every single year. We're borrowing now. The government today, this week, is going out into the market with

0: 10-year bonds at 5%. That's really, really high. They're borrowing at 5.3% for the 30-year, right? All of that is just adding to the debt. And Congress of both parties for decades and presidents of both parties for decades have not been able to and not been willing to address the other side of that equation, which is to say the revenue side of that equation, right? We like to spend money in this country because we want highways and we want hospitals and we want airports and we want all the government support programs that we all need and count on. So there's the whole Doge thing, but I don't really want to go there. Anyway, we all need and want those things. The problem is we in this country are not willing to pay for them. So unless somebody decides, maybe we ought to raise taxes to pay for all these things, the debt is only going to keep on mounting. And that's going to be a real challenge. It's not going to be a challenge today or tomorrow, but at some point it's going to become real and it's going to happen very, very quickly.
1: Well, thanks for joining us, Kai. It's been a pleasure, and we sure look forward to hearing more from you this Friday. You're a guy who knows your stuff, and glad you're going to share it with the people who listen to public radio in Louisiana. It's been a pleasure.
0: Glad to do it, Jim. Thanks for the opportunity.
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4: At this point, we've probably all been part of a heated dinner conversation about AI. Rana Al-Kalyubi has them almost nightly at home. She's an AI scientist and investor who hosts the podcast Pioneers of AI. So she spends plenty of time with folks who are enthusiastic about AI. But her own daughter is an AI skeptic, as are most people under 30. Recent survey data from the Pew Research Center found 55% of young people are more concerned than excited about the tech. Al-Kalyubi's teenage son, on the other hand, is an AI super user, which makes for some pretty interesting conversations at home.
6: Adam, my son, is 17, and he is what we would call AI native. So he literally has a team of AI agents working on his behalf 24/7, doing all sorts of stuff like compiling study notes for him, analyzing his squash matches and giving him feedback. Jenna, my daughter, who is 23, she sits on the opposite side of the spectrum. For her, she like really puts a lot of value on her own thinking and her own writing, and she doesn't really want to outsource any of that to AI.
4: So your daughter, Jana, she just graduated from college and she's very against using AI for writing specifically. Here's a clip of what she told you.
7: That ability to communicate with other people and to form one's own thoughts is really hindered when you go immediately to AI to answer a question or to write an essay. It's about your ability, I think, in the long run to really think critically by yourself and put those thoughts and be able to do something really important.
4: Good point. She kind of chastises you when you use AI for writing.
6: Yeah, she does. She does because she's right in that it's not just about the writing. Like the thinking process is very messy, right? And so if you're just going to AI right away, you're not going through that process of crystallizing your ideas.
4: Most parents of kids that may be sort of navigating these issues may not be as steeped in the AI world as you. So what advice would you give to parents kind of thinking about, is my kid using AI too much or too little?
6: Yeah, I think my advice is to open the floor for conversation and for debate and also like play. Like we play with questions, we play with tools, like Adam will show us stuff, I'll show my kids stuff, like have agency in how we shape it. And that's kind of the message I send to my kids. I'm like, you get to shape this, you guys. So let's talk about it.
4: What have you learned from sort of navigating this family dynamic about kind of, you know, as a society, how we can sort of approach the AI skeptics and the AI enthusiasts and kind of reconcile these tensions?
6: I think having these like sometimes polarized debates is exactly what we need to be having more broadly, right? I often find myself in spaces where I'm just with technologists, or just with investors or founders who are all in on AI, right? But these multi-stakeholder, multi-perspective conversations are so key, and I wish we could have more of those in society today.
4: That's AI scientist and investor Rana Alkalyubi. She hosts the podcast Pioneers of AI. Emma Condon and Erica Soderstrom produced this episode. I'm Megan McCarty-Carino, and that's Marketplace Tech. This is APM.
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1: This is Jim Inkster, and we're pleased to have in studio a voice familiar to Louisiana listeners and a face that is synonymous with Baton Rouge. It's Greg Merriweather, celebrating 25 years this week as a worker in various capacities at WAFB, the top-rated television station in Louisiana, and one of the top-rated stations in America. He came this way from his home turf of Kentucky, and we're glad he's in our studio today. And come Thursday, it'll be the official anniversary, the 24th. Congratulations, Greg Merriweather.
11: Good morning. Thank you, Jim. I appreciate that. Thank you for thinking of me.
1: And it's rare that people stay in one place as long as you have, but especially when it's really your first major job leaving your home state, and you came in, well, 25 years, I can do the math, 2001, and you're still here. And things must be going pretty well.
11: Yeah, I've always enjoyed this area. I think I've said it before. They told me that Louisiana was full of cliques, and if you weren't from here and didn't know the backstory of Louisiana, it was hard to fit in. But I never found that. The people were always very nice to me and very welcoming. And, I mean, now I've been here longer than I've been in Kentucky, so.
1: You've been here longer than you were alive when you arrived here.
11: That's right.
1: Yeah.
11: That's right.
1: He is a man from Louisville, Kentucky, and I didn't know it until he just told me. Went to the same high school that Mitch McConnell attended?
11: That's right. DuPont Manual High School. If you ever looked it up online, it looks exactly like Baton Rouge High. They had to be built around the same time. They're almost identical.
1: And Louisville and Baton Rouge have some similarities, an amazing amount of similarities. Louisville's a bigger city, but it's on a river, and it's got a lot of the same issues and challenges and joys that Baton Rouge has.
11: Yeah, that's right. I always think of it as like a mini Chicago, and Louisville is a bigger city, but it is still kind of undiscovered as far as it's still livable and just still a great place to raise a family.
1: Lots of trees like Baton Rouge.
11: It's beautiful.
1: And it's hot there in the summer, not as hot as it is here, but still hot.
11: Yeah, to me, I've always told people it gets just as hot, but it does not last as long. Like right now, it's starting to be great weather in Kentucky. I mean, you've got a nice fall. I mean, here we have four seasons, winter,
1: right,
11: summer,
1: now
11: crawfish, and football. So it's like,
1: and it's cold in the winter sometimes.
11: Yeah, we get snow and all kinds of good stuff.
1: Yeah, but it's the hometown of many famous people, the most famous being Muhammad Ali, and you were born after his last victory. We talked about it last week. His last win in the ring was in New Orleans, September 15th, 1978. And Greg was not yet alive.
11: I was not, but you know, I was around for him. He was kind of doing the school tours back when I was little, and so he would come and do his magic shows, and he would, you know, he'd give you a good pep talk, but then at the end, it was his magic tricks is what I remember from Muhammad Ali.
1: I remember, I think they still have them there, these murals of famous.
11: Sure, absolutely, yeah.
1: What's the person from Louisville called?
11: Louisvillian.
1: Louisvillian.
11: Yeah, Louisvillian. And you got to say Louisville.
1: Louisville.
11: Yeah,
1: Louisville.
11: Yeah, you have to.
1: If you're a native, it's heresy to say anything other than that. But it is a great city, and that's where Greg was reared, and he came this way and took the town by storm. And the street beat thing was just an amazing force of nature. It took a life of its own.
11: It really did, and it came about, you know, think about before social media, before push alerts, where we can send the story out to you on your phone. If you really wanted to know what was going on in Baton Rouge between our 6 o'clock news and our 10 o'clock news, you couldn't look at our website. And it's just almost hard to believe now. I mean, we had a website, but we were not updating it. Channel 2 wasn't updating there. So if you needed news in Baton Rouge between our 6 o'clock and 10 o'clock news, you turned on our 10 o'clock news and there I was with whatever had happened, you know, in the last few hours. And it just so happened that, you know, there was a lot of things going on at that time, and it really did catapult me.
1: That was once the great sales vehicle for radio people, is that we were immediate. We could go on the air anytime, but now television is on continuously, and you do, what, 5, 5:30, 6, 6:30, 9, 10, and that's you. And then before you arrive, as far as being on the air, and I know you arrive long before 5 o'clock, there's all kinds of stuff happening all day long now.
11: Sure. And we're trying to get it out as fast as possible. Like, you really no longer have to wait for a newscast anymore. It's just amazing to me how much that has changed.
1: And you arrived 13 days after 9/11.
11: Mm-hmm.
1: And it was right in the midst of Derek Todd Lee's reign of terror as the serial killer who took several lives. And you were covering that story. It was a riveting and tragic time in our community.
11: Yeah, it was very, very scary. I mean, I got here in September, and then, I mean, I think I've shared with you before, my very first day at Channel 9 was when they found Gina Wilson Green there on Stanford. That was September 24th, 2001, and he had killed her the night before. But it was amazing at the time because, you know, I had covered stories, and I worked in a television station when I was in college. And I'd cover stories there, but nothing ever like this. And so we were kind of, actually Louisiana, I mean, there'd been serial rapists and some other things, but nothing like this to where LSU students, Southern students, they felt like they were targets. Any woman with dark hair felt like they were targets. So, I mean, it was like a summer of scare.
1: And I remember those daily press conferences. I always wondered why Pat Inglade and others, they had this big banner of Baton Rouge behind them. And it's like that for all the brands we wanted, this wasn't the one.
11: This was not the one to sell. Yeah. I think they regretted those daily press conferences at the end. It just became a little much.
1: And it was a mystery and a suspense story. Remember, we were looking for a white guy in a white truck.
11: Sure. Yeah. I knew a guy at the station. He drove a white truck. And was a white guy, a little older, kind of eccentric. They actually swabbed him twice. They got the result back. Because, you know, people would turn somebody in and say, hey, I think you need to look at this guy.
1: I know.
11: The police would show up at your door.
1: That's
11: and then,
1: right.
11: I mean, you didn't have to give it to them, but if you didn't, it looked suspicious. And
1: sure
11: they
1: did.
11: Made sure they let you know that.
1: And over 1,000 men in this community were swabbed. And that's an embarrassment. I knew a guy... He was told they were coming over, and he said, okay, you can do it. Come on over. And then he went out to get something out of his mailbox, and somebody with a bullhorn saying, get back in your house.
11: See, it's crazy.
1: So it was a time in which people were on edge. Mm-hmm. And I remember in those days, I would close down Books a Million at 11 o'clock, usually talking with Buddy Romer, and I'd take a little run around the lakes, and there was nobody there. The only person I would see out there running at that hour was Nick Saban. But people were fearful, and for good reason. And by the way, that area was, that's where the Walmart right next door to the old Books a Million on Perkins is,
11: sure,
1: where Derek Todd Lee infamously bought his tennis shoes, size 10.
11: That's right, yeah. That Walmart it ended up being infamous for a number of things.
1: I know Vicky Wax.
11: Vicky Wax, yeah, was killed there just so tragically. But I think, the Benny's there, the car wash on Perkins, that was where Charlotte Marie Pace, one of his victims, he picked her up. He saw her vacuuming out her car. We saw her in the Walmart parking lot and then followed her. And the last thing she did was vacuum out her car and then head home because she was going out of town and he was right behind her.
1: It's been a few years, but I've talked with her mother many times. She was the youngest, I think, MBA graduate in the history of LSU. And she was one of those people, she fought. And she tried, but when anybody surprises you and they've got a weapon and you don't, it's a mismatch, but she tried her best.
11: Yeah. It really is amazing that that he was not caught, because there were neighbors next door that heard a struggle. They thought it was a couple fighting. They didn't want to get involved. We've all kind of been there before, so, you know, no shade to them. But I always think about, and I won't get into too many of the details, but she was moving into her house, and so there was just random boxes of random things like we all have. And one box where she landed next to had a blender in it and a screwdriver. And that's the tools that he used right then and there. It was just a crazy, crazy time. And just, you know, you brought up Ann Pace, Lynn Marino, the mother of Pam Kinnamore. Those two women there were probably some of the strongest women I've ever met, because they would not let this go. They brought in, America's Most Wanted. They made sure that there were a lot of eyes on this.
1: And it involved some people as far as the pursuit of the real killer, who are now famous in Louisiana, involved in other matters, and one is Tony Clayton.
11: That's right, yeah.
1: He was the prosecutor in the first murder trial, wasn't he?
11: Yes, right there across the river. I remember the jury selection, they did it at the Visitors and Convention Bureau, because they had to bring in so many people. And, you know, Derek Todd Lee, he was, during jury selection, the voir dire, he's able to walk around in regular clothes, and, you know, he's intentionally not supposed to look like a suspect. And it was just amazing to see this person that we had kind of chased forever, and then see him in person, not just a mugshot, just walking around like a regular person. It was very odd and a very eerie feeling.
1: And every time I drive to St. Francisville, I look at that house that he lived in, Star Hill.
11: Yeah.
1: Next to a residential neighborhood. But like most serial killers, he apparently did not do anything close to home.
11: Right. Very nice neighborhood right there. I mean, he had his pick of beautiful homes right there next to where he lived.
1: But he was elusive and evasive, and he got away with it. And when he was approached to be swabbed, he didn't want to do it, did he?
11: No, he did not.
1: He knew the jig was up.
11: Yeah. That was Danny Mixon that got that deal done. And he gave the swab, but then he left town right after
1: that. Yeah, and was apprehended in Atlanta, if I remember correctly. But
11: that's right.
1: Baton Rouge is a great news town, and Greg Merriweather's been on top of every story. And I'm talking about everything from crime to politics to sports. And right now, the nation has riveted to Lane Kiffin, and for good reason. And I have a feeling, as long as he's here, that will be a major story. You're covering a lot of sports these days.
11: That's right. I was talking with our sports guys and just our team in general. And, you know, this is going to be a different era for covering sports. It's no longer just the rah-rah LSU. I mean, we have the I'm not a big Marvel fan, but I know about the League of Villains. And that's what we have now. We have Will Wade, Kim Mulkey, and Kiffin. And it's you know, all of them are loved and beloved here, but hated across the country.
1: And we'll be back and spend some more time with Greg Merriweather after this.
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1: This is Jim Inkster, and we're spending the last quarter hour with Greg Merriweather, 25 years at WAFP Channel 9, and the last 10 years as the primary anchor, and we've been visiting with him about some of the memorable stories he has covered through the years. And as noted, Louisiana as a state has 1.4% of the national population, but far more than that when it comes to news attention. We seem to be a magnet for what happens in the world, and there is always, Greg, it seems, a Louisiana connection.
11: That's so true.
1: When you arrived here 25 years ago after being schooled at Western Kentucky, you probably thought this is probably one stop on the way back home, or maybe to Chicago or New York or you name it, but you stayed. What's been the compelling reason why you've stayed the course?
11: I think it's been, I've gotten to work with a lot of terrific journalists over the years. WAFB has always just been a terrific station, a legacy television station here. The people have always been so nice to me. I met my family here. My wife is from here. Now I have a son, and it's been a great place. I regret not going back and visiting more home when I was younger, but I don't regret staying.
1: Well, it's worked out well for you, and I think for the community, and you are now a staple in the community, and really the anchor at a major television station in Baton Rouge, especially somebody who has the longevity and, of course, the audience that you have, you're one of the most well-known people in this community. How is it when you go into a grocery store or a drug store?
11: People are always really nice. My favorite is just when people say, "Hey, Greg," you know, and they feel like they know me. And I like that because, I mean, that's what we do. We try to connect with the audience. And I've never had a bad situation, and I've never had anybody be overbearing. Everybody's always so nice and just so kind.
1: You're right about that. Yeah.
11: They actually recognize my son because I put him on Facebook sometimes even when I'm not there.
1: That's wonderful. And it's amazing on these websites, and I'm not going to mention them by name, but people can be so vicious. But then when you go out, rarely does anybody say something unkind to your face.
11: Yeah, I've never had that. Not to say that it won't happen, but you know, people have their opinions, and especially now everything is so polarizing, and you can just look at the comment section of our website or any of the news websites, and you can see that the community online is very polarized. But I think that most people, I think that represents the loudest voices sometimes aren't always the ones that are probably the majority.
1: Mm-hmm. The technology has changed dramatically since 2001. Think about the advances that have been made. And I've commented that some of the reporters who sometimes come right from college and they're schooled on how to report, shoot, edit. Mm-hmm. It's an amazing process. And in the old days, you had to have separate people for each one of those duties.
11: Yeah, you went from about a crew of five originally down to about two, and then now it's down to one.
1: And in this market, there are two major players, and WVLA does a credible job, but the two major players are, of course, WAFB and WBRZ, and through the years, there's been intense competition. I don't think that's any big secret.
11: There has been, and I've always had some terrific friends at Channel 2, good friends, I would say, with Michael Singleton now, who's kind of my counterpart over there. They do a good job. I've always been blessed by this. I've never encountered many journalists, especially here in our market, that are like you see in a movie where it's like, you know, just put me on TV, you know, where's the hair and makeup? Let me do that.
1: Yeah.
11: Almost everybody I've come into contact with over the years at our station and mm-hmm. at their station, it's been a calling for them, and they do the right thing.
1: And you did have a little bit of fun when Chris Nakamoto came.
11: we did have some fun with shooting that promo where we made it look like we were stealing him from the
1: competition.
11: Yeah, for right outside of Channel 2. That was fun. And Chris has been a tremendous asset to us. You know, we had Paul Gates for so many years and then followed up with several others and Scotty Hunter and all of those. But people would always ask me how Paul Gates is, and he literally was exactly what you see on TV. He was kind of like Columbo. He was a little bumbling. He was smarter than he let on, and he was just a good, good investigative reporter. And when people ask me about Chris Nakamoto, especially when he came over here, he really is one of the nicest people that you'll ever meet. He's just a nice guy.
1: And a hard worker.
11: And a very hard worker.
1: As are you. And another guy who we rarely mention, but he is a hard worker, is your news director, Rob Hayes. He is a guy who is an important part of the plan.
11: I mean, he's probably one of the better journalists in our building, in this market. Because, you know, he came from news. He still has the mind for news. And we've been blessed to have him for so long as well. So we've hardly ever changed news directors. I think he is the ninth of all 70 plus years. So, I mean, when you have somebody leading your newsroom, and I think he's, if I have it counted right, I think he's the ninth one out of all 70 plus years. That's pretty remarkable.
1: And you've worked with some really talented anchor people. And of course, you came after George Sells, but he was a national talent.
11: I feel like I still work with George Sells sometimes.
1: He's still in touch, isn't he?
11: Yeah, he is.
1: Like every day?
11: Yeah, not every day, but he's still plugged in, and I appreciate it. He lets us know when we're right and when we're wrong. So he's been, I've told George this before, I learned more from him than any college course or anything. It was a pleasure to learn from him. Now, the business has changed a lot since what I've learned from him, and the days of them competing against just Channel 2 have changed. Like, we compete against Netflix and Game of Thrones, any big streaming thing that's out there, that's what people want to watch. And so we have all this different competition. Cutting the cord and how people get the news has changed so much drastically since then. But also, I get to work with you on election night.
1: We're always so happy to have you do that. And
11: I always tell the people on the air that you're like the encyclopedia of Louisiana politics. But you also have the sports knowledge too. We just never get into that although we could.
1: Sometimes the two go together too.
11: Yeah, it's true.
1: In fact, I've noted that now they got the president of McNeese, who's also a state senator. If Kiffin wins a national title, can you imagine? He'd be eligible to run for governor next year. So
11: never say never.
1: Never say never. But Donna Britt, certainly that was a big part of your early days as the primary anchor. You were working with a true legend who was fighting a battle for her life.
11: She really was. She fought it courageously. Donna was, I have so many memories of Donna just because I worked with her for so long, even before the ALS. And she was the one that if you brought your family to the station, you wanted them to meet her because she would love on them and reassure my mom, my dad that, you know, he's being taken care of here in Baton Rouge. And she was just so kind and just so wonderful in those respects. And another person that what you see is what you get.
1: In the last several years, you've worked with Liz Vowell, and she has decided, because she has a family and the hours are intense, to work at LSU, and she will be head of student media, which is a nice position, but there's always an adjustment, and you're losing somebody. It was apparent that the two of you worked well together.
11: Yeah, I told her the great thing about, especially in coverage that people remember, is when we're on live without scripts and we're just, you know, covering a flood or covering whatever the situation may be, an officer's funeral, things like that, that are kind of tough and people are hanging on just about every word you say. I would say what I had to say and then I'd look over and I could always count that Liz would have something to go on. And, and sometimes that can be the hardest thing.
1: And before we part company, and hopefully we'll have Greg back very soon, but 25 years come Thursday at WAFB, and congratulations again, and 10 years as the primary anchor, and that really started in the year that was like no other, the great flood of 2016 and the terrible tragedy in which we lost some of our law enforcement people in an unspeakable tragedy, and you were there.
11: It was a crazy set of circumstances. You know, it started with the Alton Sterling situation, led into the officer ambush, and I mean, we thought then that, you know, nothing else could happen. And little did we know that the flood was right there around the corner. And I remember I was consciously trying to take the temperature down as best we could during that day specifically.
1: And there were rumors that this was going on in other places, and it was bad enough where it was. Right. But you had information that day that you had to be careful with as far as knowing whether it was real, and it involved life and death.
11: Yeah. We went on the air, and I remember I said something like, you know, the officers are in grave condition. And at that point, we knew that some of them had not made it. But again, it's a Sunday morning. People are getting up. They're getting ready for church. And here's this guy knocking on your door, me, saying, hey, let me interrupt your morning and tell you this horrific thing that's happened on Airline Highway. And I knew there were families out there. they can get to next of kin, but they, can they always get to brother-in-laws and sister-in-laws and mother-in-laws and cousins? And, you know, they hear that an officer's down and you're related to an officer, and you hear that several are down and you're related to one, your mind wanders. And I didn't want to be the first person to tell them. So we kept the information as best we could ethically, but it was a tough time. The good Lord was with me that day. I've really give him all the credit on that. It was a Sunday morning, and as I said, so many people getting ready for church. I was so thankful that I have a relationship with God, and that was able to kind of guide me through that. And I've been so thankful over the years that the people here, they've never really given us any flack when faith comes up on television. I don't think we'd get that in the Northeast, but you know, we've had people pray on the air during hurricanes, and we had people pray on the air during that ambush. And so I think that's always been a big part of it.
1: I think that's a good way to close it. But congrats on 25 years, and you're young enough to do it another 25. So yes. Hopefully somebody will be around to question it. I'm sure there will be when it's an anniversary of significance. But let's do this again long before another anniversary. Thank you, Greg.
11: Thank you, Jim. I appreciate all that you do for us. Thank you.
1: And my honor. So we'll be back tomorrow. Until then, thanks for listening. Stay safe. Stay tuned.
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13: Pretty quiet weather pattern for the next few days. The heat and humidity will hang around. We have cold front to our north, but it won't quite make it down into our area. Could get a shower or thunderstorm overnight. And we're in the mid-70s, sunny, hot, and very humid on Tuesday. Afternoon high will be in the mid-90s, but factoring in the humidity, it'll feel like about 106. Few clouds on Tuesday night, sunny and hot Wednesday and Thursday, mid-90s. This is WRKF, meteorologist Steve Hamilton.
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15: President Trump speaks on the opening day of the United Nations General Assembly in New York. 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
16: This is Alex Ritson with the newsroom. Donald Trump hopes his own TV station will make up for a boycott by America's major TV networks of some White House events over his ban on three media groups.
17: I don't think this is what he intended at all, because we know how much Donald Trump relishes being on TV and dominating the media even more than your average politician does.
16: The head of UNRWA, the UN's Agency for Palestinian Refugees, claims Israeli actions risk normalizing the humanitarian crisis in the territory. A new attempt by FIFA president Gianni Infantino to win back support for his leadership of global football. Opponents withdraw one of the last legal hurdles to the mega merger of US media giants Paramount, Skydance, and Warner Brothers.
18: This settlement is not a vote of support for this merger. It is not a blessing of the broader merger.
16: And the row involving teenage dart sensation Luke Littler.
19: Live from NPR News, I'm Giles Snyder. Paramount Skydance, one step closer to a deal to merge with Warner Brothers Discovery. NPR's Mandalito Barco reports on the settlement of an antitrust lawsuit filed by 12 state attorneys general.
20: Paramount CEO David Ellison agrees to operate Paramount Pictures and Warner Brothers separately, at least for now, and to release at least 30 films a year. He also promised to create an independence board for their news operations, CNN and CBS. California Attorney General Rob Bonta says those concessions and more satisfy antitrust concerns. Even so,
18: the settlement is not a vote of support for this merger. It is not a blessing.
20: Critics of the merger, like former Federal Trade Commissioner Alvaro Bedoya, say the attorneys general caved to Paramount after it threatened to leave California.
21: The billionaires won here. These guys censored, bribed, and bullied their way to the top.
20: The mega merger could finalize within weeks. Mandalit Del Barco, NPR News.
19: World leaders arriving in New York for the UN General Assembly, where one of the most anticipated speeches will come from Brazil's president tomorrow. The country is on the eve of an election in which Brazilian officials have accused the U.S. of meddling, as Catherine Osborne reports.
0: Left-wing Brazilian President Luiz Inácio Lula da Silva says he'll carry a direct message to President Trump at the UN, warning against election interference. Lula is seeking re-election. His main opponent, right-wing candidate Flavio Bolsonaro, son of former President Jair Bolsonaro, has sought to build close ties with Trump. And the Trump administration has meted out tariffs, sanctions, and public criticism against Brazil that are harsher than its treatment of right-wing governments in the same region. Lula's speech at the UN comes right before Trump's own. For NPR News, I'm Catherine Osborne in Rio de Janeiro.
19: Measles cases in Pennsylvania closing in on the 800 mark. The State Department of Health reported 25 more cases Monday, bringing the total to 792. On data centers.

0: IT and even uses AI in her job. But she's also become an active member in a grassroots bipartisan group that opposes data centers. She spoke recently with a cousin who doesn't usually share their politics and found common ground over the data center issue.
1: We couldn't have this conversation 5 years ago, me and him, and suddenly we were on the same page.
0: Virginia's Governor Abigail Spanberger campaigned on qualified support for data center expansion, but just last week she signed an executive order seeking to limit their development. Scott Newman, NPR News.
2: And you're listening to NPR News. CNN, MS Now, and Politico have filed a lawsuit over being denied access to the White House. The lawsuit calls the administration's move to bar reporters from the three a blatant violation of the First Amendment. President Trump said last week that he was barring them because of reporting he deemed fake news. The major television networks have suspended pool coverage after CNN said Monday it was not able to provide coverage of Trump's trip to the United Nations General Assembly in New York as a result of the ban. NPR says it will not use pool audio until further notice. Italy's Prime Minister Giorgia Meloni proposing to ban burqas in schools and cap the number of foreign students in classrooms. Megan Williams reports from Rome.
3: Meloni says students must attend school with their faces uncovered. Italy already restricts concealing your face in public without a justified reason. But Meloni wants schools to explicitly ban the burqa or niqab, though not the hijab or headscarf. Her plan would also cap the number of foreign students in each class. Meloni says too many children who don't speak Italian can hinder integration. But the cap would be based on citizenship, not language, with students from European countries not considered foreign. The opposition says Meloni is trying to compete against parties further to her right. She unveiled the measures to a standing ovation from her party's youth wing. For NPR News, I'm Megan Williams in Rome.
2: The NASDAQ hit a record closing high on Monday. I'm Giles Snyder. This is NPR News.
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5: Hello, this is Alex Ritson with the newsroom. We start in the United States, where U.S. television networks have been staging an extraordinary collective revolt by effectively boycotting their shared coverage of President Donald Trump. They're acting in protest at his decision to ban three news outlets from the White House. Those outlets, CNN, MS Now, and Politico, have filed a lawsuit against the administration. President Trump, who's in New York ahead of his speech in the UN General Assembly, spoke about the boycott after he met the city's mayor, Zoran Mamdani.
6: It's interesting because they said they were going to boycott me, but they never boycott me. So I wasn't very worried about that. Look at all that press. And I think I have an obligation not to let fake news. They're very bad for the country, very bad for national security. So I have that obligation. So we'll see how it works out.
5: And by Monday evening, in response, the White House launched a streaming channel, Trump TV, which it said would show top videos, major remarks, and must-see highlights, streaming 24/7. It had been CNN's turn on Monday to film White House proceedings, and because of the row, major networks kept their cameras away as President Trump opened his new helipad. There have been doubts, too, surrounding TV coverage of his meetings with world leaders on the sidelines of the General Assembly. Perhaps not what Donald Trump intended to happen. I got more from our North America editor, Sarah Smith.
7: No, I don't think this is what he intended at all, because we know how much Donald Trump relishes being on TV and dominating the media even more than your average politician does. And yet, we've got a situation where there is no network television coverage of him at all. So no pictures of him boarding Marine One, the helicopter, as he was leaving the White House. No images of him arriving in New York or any of the events he's taking part in. And not only is there not any moving footage, there aren't even any still photographs, because all the photographers at the White House have also agreed not to put out their images in protest at the ban. Because it was on Friday that he picked three media outlets, CNN, MS Now, and Politico, and said they were no longer going to be allowed into the White House to cover events there because

0: previously said that they put out fake news and lies. And it just so happened that it was CNN who were supposed to be the pool or shared TV crew covering the president. And the White House took them off that pool rota. So the other four major television networks all said they were going to refuse to put a replacement crew in protest at this ban on CNN.
1: Extraordinary level of solidarity from the other TV networks, including Fox News. Is this going to continue, though? Because it's fine making the gesture, but in the long term, they're not going to have coverage of things they want, are they?
0: It's definitely going to continue any day that CNN was down to be the shared pool TV crew. It's less clear what's going to happen on the days when the other major networks who have not been banned were supposed to be providing the coverage of Donald Trump. But what is obvious is that the media are pretty united in their condemnation of this ban. The three prohibited outlets have also launched a legal challenge that will be heard later this week. They say that banning them from the White House is not only an assault on the freedom of the press, which is constitutionally protected in the United States, but it also interferes with the public's right to independent journalism free from government interference.
1: And how much does President Trump need this coverage? I understand he's already looking at ways of creating essentially his own pool coverage of his movements.
0: Well, there was an attempt at that today. So on the White House YouTube channel and on the new White House mobile phone app, they put out some pictures of a ribbon-cutting ceremony. Donald Trump was opening the new helipad that he's had installed on the south lawn of the White House. But it was utterly inaudible. You could barely see him. The camera seemed to be kept very, very far away from him. It was an example of the way in which actually you need professional television crews to provide decent coverage. But also, all the major networks, including the BBC, have said they're not going to air any of that footage supplied by the White House. And if people are filming things on their mobile phone or some of the other TV outlets were to provide some pictures, the major networks will not be using them on any day we've withdrawn network TV coverage. Of course, the president has other ways of reaching people. He can post on Truth Social. He can put out a video on social media channels. You know, think even if he does have other ways of getting his message out, he will miss being on television.
2: Sarah Smith. The head of UNRWA, the UN's Agency for Palestinian Refugees, has called for greater flexibility by Israel in allowing equipment and supplies into Gaza, saying the ongoing humanitarian crisis risks becoming normalised. Christian Saunders, the agency's Commissioner General, spoke to the BBC on the sidelines of the UN General Assembly in New York. Israel has previously said restrictions on access or inspections are to prevent military use of items by Hamas. Here's our State Department correspondent, Tom Bateman.
3: Christian Saunders said 90% of Gaza's 2 million-strong population remained either in tents, under plastic sheeting, or under half-destroyed buildings, living in desperate and unsanitary conditions. He said unless there was momentum with reconstruction, the situation risked becoming normalised. Asked what was needed to unblock access restrictions, he said more flexibility from Israel, especially over its policy which restricts the transit of certain items to Gaza that Israel regards as having both civilian and military or dual use, including, he said, certain tent poles and engine oil, which is needed for water pumps and electricity generators. Israel has previously said restrictions and inspections are to prevent potential military use by Hamas. Mr. Saunders is overseeing the agency during its biggest ever crisis, with Israel, which declared UNRWA as a terrorist group, having bulldozed the agency's headquarters in East Jerusalem and banned visas for its international staff. UNRWA says 311 of its employees have been killed in Gaza since the start of the war. Asked about Israel's accusation in 2024 that 12 UNRWA employees took part in the October 7th attacks, Mr. Saunders said dozens of employees had been sacked, adding that wherever the agency had been provided with information, it had acted.
2: Tom Bateman. European leaders are warning of the possibility that Russia might attack NATO territory with drones or missiles in the coming months. One country that's seen as a possible target is Lithuania. It borders Kaliningrad region, the heavily militarized westernmost enclave of Russia. And just last week,
1: NATO fighter pilots shot down a drone that entered its airspace. Now, the Lithuanian Prime Minister says his country has made evacuation plans in the face of military threats from Russia. Min Dagas Sinkevicius was speaking in a BBC interview.
4: We're threatened, constantly threatened, not just by drones entering our airspace, but also there's attempts previously with meteorological balloons and smuggling cigarettes, but also a threat on our civil aviation. If a drone flies in and enters Lithuanian airspace, people in the area receive either yellow or red alarm to go to the shelter. So it's an alarming thing, you know, when you in the middle of the night, you receive an alarm. That's not a good emotional situation. In case we're attacked, we will not surrender. There are plans prepared for evacuation. There will be groups of people, handicapped, elderly people, that will be priority, that will be needed to be assisted. And there will be routes that we're thinking over, because of course, the evacuation starts from major cities. In the worst case scenario, we have to think it over how we will proceed and how we will make it smoothly, not be stuck in a traffic jam, not moving anywhere. So we're thinking about a variety of scenarios. Not all of them are being discussed publicly. We face concrete threats, not on a daily basis, but it's a true reality for us. Drones flying in with 10 kilos of explosives, and we have to counter fight it with jets, attack it and hit the drone. So that's a real threat.
1: The Lithuanian Prime Minister Mindaugas Sinkevicius talking to the BBC's Newsnight programme. You're listening to the newsroom from the BBC World Service. The FIFA president Gianni Infantino sparked an international outcry earlier this year with his proposal to privatise the Football World Cup. Now he's followed up on that by saying he's open to reforms in world football's governing body. In a letter sent to all member associations, he suggested an external review of how FIFA makes its decisions and who should have a set stay. Say, our sports correspondent Ben Croucher has been telling me more.
5: Well, I think there's three interesting things to come out of this letter. One, the confirmation, if we really needed it, that the proposals to sell off stakes in major tournaments would not proceed. He insisted that FIFA's democratic processes and independence and sporting authority were never for sale. He added, I recognise without the full context it had caused concern and created the impression that decisions had already been taken. They had not. A couple of other things that are particularly interesting. One, he's proposing to create an independent external review into the way that FIFA is run. And perhaps the most crucial for football associations around the world is proposed direct consultation with the confederations themselves, member associations, i.e. the different countries' football associations, and stakeholders in FIFA's decision-making processes. Now, this letter's been sent to all 211 member associations ahead of a FIFA council meeting on October the 15th next month.
1: He nearly lost his job over the last proposals that you just talked about there. Is this enough? Is he back in the fold? Has there been any response yet?
5: So there's been no response just yet. The key response, I think, that we're all looking out for is the way that European football's governing body, UEFA, responds to this. They were probably Infantino's most harsh critic over this. They united all of their members, essentially slamming the initial proposals and especially the way that Infantino conducted himself. The importance subtext to all of this is that Infantino is running for re-election as FIFA president next March. Now, this letter, it appears to be a slight softening of his stance. He's admitted to causing concern. He says it was only a proposal. It wasn't set in stone. But given the level of animosity that there was for Infantino and the way he handled the initial proposals, it's going to be really interesting now to see how the confederations line themselves up, especially given the fact that the deadline to nominate oneself for the FIFA presidency doesn't come too far away in the middle of November.
1: Would these proposals make real changes to the world of football, or if he did get re-elected, would we be just back to business as usual?
5: I think the general assumption around FIFA at the moment is what Infantino wants and Infantino gets. We saw the way that the World Cup was run and the difficulty that FIFA got into over their ticketing policies and how their pricing was structured and the amount of money that they were generating, and was that necessarily good for fans? Whereas actually, by allowing the confederations and the football associations to have a greater say. The idea is that those fans of those particular football associations, and bear in mind that the English FA and the Spanish FA may have completely different priorities to, say, the Jamaican FA or the New Zealand FA or some of the much smaller FIFA nations. So by giving all of them a little bit more of a voice, the idea is that it should become a little bit more democratic. Whether that works in practice, only time will tell.
1: Our sports correspondent, Ben Croucher. After months of legal wrangling, the media giant Paramount Skydance has reached a settlement with a California-led group of US states and a Hollywood writers union. They were suing it in order to block its proposed $110 billion merger with Warner Brothers Discovery. Announcing the agreement, the California Attorney General Rob Bonta said he still had misgivings.
6: I want to be clear about something right up front. This settlement is not a vote of support for this merger. It is not a blessing of the broader merger.
1: But opponents of the settlement have accused Rob Bonta of caving in to wealthy interests. Iona Wells reports on the background to the dispute and what this settlement deal will mean.
7: So these 12 US states were unhappy about the idea of a merger between Paramount and Warner Brothers Discovery, essentially arguing that it would impact competition and also film production as well. The states were pretty clear that this deal that's been reached now doesn't mean that they endorse the merger. They would still rather the merger didn't take place. But it has met certain criteria for them that will now pave the way, essentially, for this merger to continue. Some of what Paramount has agreed to includes meeting certain minimum thresholds of film production to try and make sure that a minimum amount of film production is kept within the United States, but also that a minimum number of films are produced. And this includes committing to producing at least 30 films in the first 2 years of the deal and 32 films for the next 3 years. A certain percentage of those will have to be independent films, a certain percentage also blockbusters. Now, another aspect that was a concern for these US states was about editorial independence for some of the news brands, notably CBS News and CNN. So another part of this deal is that Paramount have agreed to essentially establish a independent editorial board to ensure that those two newsrooms retain their editorial independence and can still report impartially on the news.
1: Ione Wells. There are a few things on the planet with a more committed fan base than Star Wars. So news that the series creator George Lucas is opening a long-awaited museum to house his art collection has, understandably, sent some fans into a spin. On the VIP guest list for its launch party at the weekend were Oprah, Katy Perry and Steven Spielberg. The BBC's Regan Morris couldn't make it to the party, but she has had a sneak peek at the museum.
8: It looks like it's from a galaxy far, far away. But the Lucas Museum of Narrative Art is right here on Earth, in South Los Angeles, not too far from Hollywood. The new billion-dollar museum houses a starfighter. I'm standing right underneath it. It's got original C-3PO and R2-D2 droids and Luke Skywalker's land speeder. But this is not a Star Wars museum. The museum is dedicated to the history of visual storytelling, from cave paintings to ancient sculptures to Norman Rockwell to Banksy street art graffiti. George Lucas says it bothered him that illustrators he worked with on movies were not considered serious artists.
9: It's something that I felt very, very strongly about in terms of honoring illustrators. People who, artists, I think, who illustrate stories that are already written. In the beginning, especially for the few thousand years, that was the only way you could tell a story, was with pictures.
8: The museum looks celestial, like a giant, curved, monumental spaceship floating above acres of gardens. Even the elevators are sci-fi, glass tubes which whoosh as you travel between stories. The building's architect, Ma Yansong, says he was inspired more by tree canopies and clouds than Star Wars.
10: Thank you for being here.
8: Thank you. Tracy so Bates is the CEO of the museum.
10: We never put a value on any of the artists here. There's no hierarchy around the entire gallery space. You can have a Picasso next to John Philip Falter, next to Pat Hand, which is one of the original dogs playing poker images, which we're very lucky to have here. It's from 1894, and I love that that's here because growing up in the Midlands in the UK, everybody had a bad version of dogs playing poker.
8: Do you have a Picasso here?
10: We do. We have a Van Gogh, we have a Picasso, we have many deemed incredible artists, but the thread through all of it is as a story. So narrative art is a story in one frame, so you'll be able to look at it and understand a story. You don't need wall text at the side to explain.
8: The story at the museum over the weekend was that this was the place to be. It looked like the Oscars, the Grammys, and the Met Gala all rolled into one, with artists and stars of fashion and sports coming together to see the museum. Magic Johnson and Francis Ford Coppola walked the galleries alongside Kim Kardashian and Oprah Winfrey.
11: It's really one of the most incredible feats. It's like being able to walk through George Lucas's art diary, and we get to see it.
8: And LA's Mayor Karen Bass was delighted by the turnout.
12: To finally open, and to open just 2 years, less than 2 years, for the Olympics to come, it's just triple excitement. And you know what? The building in and of itself is spectacular. And then the artwork inside. So this is just going to be a wonderful experience for Angelinos and for the whole world when they come.
8: George Lucas is known for creating worlds adored by fans around the world. It took him nearly 20 years to build this museum. And it's transformed the skyline of South Los Angeles and transfixed those of us lucky enough to get a sneak peek inside.
1: Regan Morris in LA. As most professional athletes will know, dealing with hostile crowds is a big part of the job. But when does booing stop being part of the fun and cross over into unacceptable abuse? It's a question being asked in the world of darts right now, after comments from the world champion, Britain's Luke Littler. The newsroom's Will Chalk told me more about him.
13: If you're not a darts fan, I'd say here in the UK, actually, he's bordering on being a household name. I think if you went into a pub where people were watching sports on a Saturday, most people would have heard of Luke Littler, which is slightly unusual for someone in the kind of relatively niche sport of darts. But then he is an unusual athlete. I mean, he turned pro at 16, won the PDC World Championship at 17. That's the youngest anyone has ever done that. Is now still just 19 years old and has won almost every major darts trophy there is. If you want a sense of how well he's thought of in the world of darts, this is from a trailer from a BBC documentary about him.
14: There is certainly nothing that's ever been seen like it in darts before.
15: What have you made of Luke's journey so far?
16: Sick of talking about it.
17: Every 17 years a star gets born and he's one of them.
14: He has taken darts into the stratosphere.
13: So lots of massive praise there. But he is also a controversial figure in some circles. And over the weekend, he was once again targeted by boos and whistles when he was playing at the World Series of Darts in Amsterdam. It got so bad that the ref had to stop at one point and tell the crowd to calm down. He eventually got knocked out of the tournament. But crucially, he's now said that he might not ever play in the Netherlands again. Now, you might be thinking, empty threat? Well, maybe not, because he's got previous for this. So after being booed in Germany earlier this year, he pulled out of some European tour events there. So, crazy as it might sound for someone at the start of their career, there are some now questioning whether this will seriously impact his future. One of them is Samuel Gill, who is the editor of dartnews.com.
18: I think there's a real fear that within a few years he won't, he'll just turn around and walk away from the sport, really. Especially in nowadays, given you get like £1 million for winning the World Championship. So he could be set up by the time he's 25 and then just decide, I'm not doing this anymore.
1: So, well, it all sounds horrible, but why? Why are the fans booing him?
13: I mean, it's not very journalistic of me, Alex, but the short answer is you would have to ask the fans themselves. There's no way I can look inside the head of a booing fan at the darts. I can offer some possible explanations. I mean, number one is that darts is known for its raucous atmosphere, and people also quite like to have a beer or two or three or four, perhaps, when they go to the darts. So booing is nothing unusual in that type of atmosphere. Luke Littler, though, clearly thinks he has been unfairly targeted, but that actually might be playing into this as well, because he's made comments about the booing before. So there could be an argument that he's put a bit of a target on his back because the fans now know it gets to him, so they're doing it even more. I can tell you from the comments we get on the BBC Sport website as well that there are people who think he's perhaps guilty of being a bit cocky at times. He is still 19 years old, though. It's a lot of pressure he's taken on, and lots of people who know him think the problem is that he's simply too good. He wins too much, and that annoys people.
2: 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The main news this hour, the White House has launched an online television channel named Trump TV. It comes just hours after major television networks in the US suspended their pooled coverage in protest at Donald Trump's decision to ban several broadcasters from the White House. You've been listening to The Newsroom.
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21: This is the BBC World Service, and coming up after the news, the global story. While Russia's president continues to insist that his war in Ukraine is succeeding, the estimated number of Russian soldiers killed and wounded tells another story. Today, we speak to a woman who's dedicated her life to verifying the names of Russia's dead. Join me, Tristan Redman, in 2 minutes.
2: BBC News with Alex Ritson. The White House has launched an online television channel named Trump TV. Hours earlier, major television networks in the United States suspended their pooled coverage of the White House in protest at President Trump's decision to ban CNN, MS Now, and Politico from the building. Britain is to provide military support to Saudi Arabia in its war with the Iran-backed Houthi rebels in Yemen. The Prime Minister, Andy Burnham, said he's agreed to a request for assistance with what he called defensive air-to-air refueling. The Canadian province of British Columbia is suing OpenAI for failing to report violent activity on ChatGPT to the police. It says the company refused to share the chatbot history of a teenager who killed 8 people in a mass shooting in February. Venezuela's interim president, Delcy Rodriguez, is in the United States to attend the annual gathering of world leaders at the UN, the first time a Venezuelan head of state has been at the United Nations General Assembly in nearly 10 years. Former President Nicolas Maduro, who was captured in a US military raid in January, last attended the meeting in 2018. A former Haitian government official and 17 former Colombian soldiers have appeared in court in Miami on charges connected with the assassination of President Jovenel Moise 5 years ago. The Colombian army says 3 soldiers have been killed in a landmine explosion in the central region of Meta. The government has blamed a dissident faction of the FARC rebel group. And the head of FIFA, Gianni Infantino, says he's open to reforms on decision-making at world football's governing body. His failed attempt to sell stakes in major tournaments to private investors caused widespread calls for him to resign. BBC News.
21: I saw this clip of the political scientist Francis Fukuyama talking to the BBC, and he said this thing about Russia, which really surprised me.
0: They're estimating that the Russians have been losing like 30 to 40,000 soldiers per month in the year 2026.
21: 30 to 40,000 soldiers a month. That's huge, if true. For perspective, the United States lost 52,000 soldiers in 10 years of the Vietnam War and is still arguably processing the effects of that conflict to this day. To be clear, we don't really know how many soldiers Ukraine is losing either. They don't often say, and when they do, it's probably a lowball. But 40,000 Russians a month? Could this massive number be correct? And if so, how much longer could Vladimir Putin keep the war going? As it turns out, we have a BBC colleague who's better placed than almost anyone to answer these questions. She's called Olga Ivshina, she's Russian, and she's devoted years of her life to verifying how many Russian soldiers have been killed in battle. Not just recording their names, but building a picture of what their lives were like too. From the BBC, I'm Tristan Redman, and today on The Global Story, how many soldiers has Russia really lost? And could the Ukraine war be Vladimir Putin's Vietnam? In the early 2010s, Olga Ivshina volunteered to join a team traipsing through a swamp close to St. Petersburg in Russia. Olga's on what was once a battlefield. She can see the remnants of the fighting from the Second World War. The trees are still pockmarked with bullet holes.
3: It's a tree left from the war, which means there is still metal inside, so probably bullets or remains of the artillery shell.
21: Olga's searching for bodies, Soviet soldiers who've been left where they lay for more than 70 years. An estimated 4 million of them are still missing in action from World War II. Olga pokes the ground with a long metal spike. Sometimes the bodies are just below the surface.
3: You have just to remove the amount of leaves that came through the 70 years, and that's it. The soldiers are still there waiting for us, waiting for the chance to go home finally. This is a soldier. You see? There is a leg, and you see there is a something leather. When you see the movies about the warriors, they think it's only about blasts and attacks, and you know. But when you get here, you see how he died, and you sort of feel as if you were near, as if you were his comrade, you know, being with him shoulder to shoulder, and you realize this, the other side of the war, the real war, how it was, how he was killed.
21: When Russia launched its full-scale invasion of Ukraine in 2022, Olga's hobby became part of her job. Today, she's not searching for dead soldiers from the past. She's looking for soldiers who are being killed in a conflict that's happening right now.
22: During the war, all countries in the world, all sides, don't publish their figures. Russia seems to try to make the number of losses lower. So when the invasion started, me and my colleagues quickly discussed the situation, and we concluded that if we don't try to establish the number of Russian losses in this war, we might not know the real figure, at least in our lifetime. So we thought we need to start doing it, and that has been my task ever since. So there were the significant number of the force came from prison. They recruited prisoners to join, and they were allowed to do so. So they joined the ranks and they were fighting in Ukraine. And it seems that thousands of those prisoners and their families, they were not informed where their relatives are. So the families started to look for their loved ones, especially after the so-called contract expired. They started to look for the, you know, where is my son, where is my husband? And because our project was well known, they were writing us, like, do you know this guy? Do you know this guy? This absence of closure is very harmful for people. That's what I see from my practice. So I would usually do it very carefully. I would say, listen, I don't know, but what I have is a picture of the grave of a man called such, such, such, with such a birth date. And I would say, that's what I have. That's for you to judge what to do with this information. Some people will say, oh yeah, it's my son, you know, could you please let me know where this grave is situated? And some will say, no, I refuse to believe. And I was like, that's your judgment. But yeah, many families were actually thankful. And that's why we started doing it using the means we had. And we concentrated on open source information so that there is proof. And also, it's most of the times, it's official confirmation or confirmation from relatives. So that makes it important. And also, I think it's important to see what this invasion is doing to Russia and Russia's society.
21: So you wanted to establish a confirmed number that even the Kremlin couldn't dispute?
22: Yes, and it proved to be the right thing to do very quickly, because the last time Russia publicly acknowledged its losses, it was September 2022. Back then, Russia's Ministry of Defense acknowledged that they lost a bit less than 6,000 soldiers. And even back then, in our open source list, we had more names. Now we have even more names. I think now we know that at that moment in time, more than 9,000 Soviet soldiers were killed as opposed to almost 6,000. So it seems we're doing the right thing.
21: So right back at the beginning, when you're beginning this search, how many are there of you doing it?
22: At the very beginning, it was just me and my colleague from BBC, so just two of us. Later on, a few more people joined. So we were joined by an amazing team of independent volunteers. These are incredible people. I wish I could talk more about them, but for their safety, they have to remain anonymous at least until the end of this war. But I hope, you know, at some point they will be able to tell you their story. And also a few months later, we were joined by our now partner, Mediazone, independent Russian outlet. So now we're doing it all together.
21: Explain to us how it actually works. If you start with hypothetical soldier A, like, where do you go? Where do you first find a clue that somebody has died? And how do you flesh out that information until you have a confirmed death?
22: It developed and changed over time. It was actually quite easy at the beginning, because when the invasion has started, you know, heads of the Russian regions started publishing the names of soldiers from their region who died during the first days of the invasion. It seems the Russian officials hoped, expected that this invasion would be quite quick, like a special operation. So they were quite open about the, you know, oh, our guy died as a hero and our guy died as a hero. So our task first was just to put all those little reports together. But then it changed over time. So as the invasion continued and the number of losses grew, the less and less heads of the region kept publishing the names. And as the invasion continued and the number of losses grew, Russia started to put pressure on locals not to publish too much about the deaths. So we saw articles being deleted.
21: Deleted on whose orders? Have you any idea who would order such a thing?
22: Well, I mean, there was no official explanation, but some local journalists would say, yes, we got an order from above to stop publishing it. They were told, oh, don't write about it too much, don't publish it.
21: Olga, in my head, there's a room in your apartment with stacks of regional and local Russian newspapers, which is like, you know, the piles are like 6 foot high. Do you have a room like that?
22: No, now it's, but I have endless Excel tables. So we had to change the platform where we store our database a few times because we literally ran out of space.
21: You actually filled up all of Excel. Is that what you're saying?
22: Yes. Yes.
21: Wow.
22: Yes, we have almost 250,000 names.
21: 250,000 names of confirmed dead. Is that right?
22: Yes, and it's names, where they're from, date of birth, date of death, etc. So lots of additional information, and I think that is also very useful, because it's not just names. We understand who are these people, how, you know, how they lived, sometimes how they died, which unit they were from, and it helps us to understand a lot in how this war is fought, who joins the army, why, etc. So it helps us to analyze what's going on with Russia and Russia's society.
21: Can Russia sustain that level of losses for much longer?
22: It's a good question. And here, the analytical insights we get from our database really help. So what our database show, because we know, you know, where these guys are from, what age, etc., it shows that most of the losses come from small towns and villages. So from places where less than 100,000 people live. So it seems that people in big cities don't notice this war and the scale of losses specifically as much as people in small communities are. And we see that total majority of records, total majority of losses, they come from small villages and towns. They come from economically disadvantaged regions. Just to give you the scale, if you are an average male in Moscow, your chances of dying in this war are 30 times less than chances of an average man from Buryatia region, that's in eastern Siberia. So the discrepancy, the difference is so big, 30 times. Russia is a huge country and there are different regions, but wealth and economical prospects and social lists are distributed unevenly. So there are regions where it's extremely hard to find a job. And life expectancy in some regions are much lower, especially male life expectancy. So people from those regions are more eager to sign up. That's what our figures show. So I'll tell you one story. It's a person from my region, from Kazan. He's a well-educated guy in his early 50s, father of three kids. He was a teacher. But he decided to join the army and go and fight in Ukraine. And when my friend asked him, what? Why are you doing this? You're an educated man. You have your job. He was like, yeah, but I tried hard. I'm in my 50s. I have so many credits. I tried hard all my life to provide for my family and my kids. But I don't see the future for them. I can't earn enough money. And if I go to the army, it's a simple solution. Even if I get killed, they get so much money. And if I'm lucky enough, I will even live to see it. Do you see the logic? People are eager to kill others and risk their lives to get some benefits, some basic, very basic benefits for their family, which they don't see any other option to reach. So the price of human life in Russia is, including the head of Russians themselves, is not that high. Also, our figures show that these 20,000 soldiers, Russian soldiers who were killed, were actually those taken from prisons. And people who sit in prisons, who serve their sentences for years and years, and many of them were serving 10, 12, or 15 years for murders or for drug-related cases. So your social ties are different, right? And people in Russian towns and cities, they haven't seen those guys anyway. They were locked out in prisons. So they were not noticing those deaths, especially if during the first 3 years of the invasion. When we started this, we never thought, four, almost 5 years on, we would be still doing it. And secondly, I never thought that it would be the case that, like with World War II, that I would bring the news to some of the families that their guys are dead.
21: Almost 250,000 dead. What date did you establish that number on?
22: So currently we are on 246,000 names. So we're coming to 250. But we have a big look back. The amount of information you get is so big, we don't have enough time and capacity to process it because it's a very small team of people working on it. So it's definitely more than 250,000 names, but we are just working through our backlog.
21: And that's as of mid-September?
22: Yes. That's September 2026. I know it's less than our audience is used to hear. Our audience heard the foreign intelligence, Western intelligence likes to speak about million, right? They say, oh, almost 2 million of losses combined. So they play with these big figures. But the thing is, when they say 2 million, first of all, it's two sides combined. Secondly, they count dead, wounded, and missing in action, et cetera, so-called irretrievable losses. But for me, the big trouble is that the Western intelligence is counting it with the Western presets in the head. So they think, okay, a soldier is heavily wounded. That's one. Then another soldier is heavily wounded. That's two. Then the soldier is taken prisoner. That's three. Then the soldier is missing an action. So no, it can be one and the same soldier. He's wounded, heavily wounded, he's sent back. It's possible that they count one guy five times, and it's actually just one guy. One of the Russian soldiers who used to be a battlefield medic, he defected to the West, and he brought me the list of almost 300,000 Russian soldiers who were wounded. But if you look into that list, some surnames are there nine times. There was one guy who was there 11 times. And he was sent back to fight. So many soldiers have sustained multiple injuries, quite severe ones, but they would be treated to a certain degree and then sent back to fight. We have hundreds of lists in our database who were fighting, they became prisoners of war, they were exchanged, and then we see them fighting again, they're killed, and they're now in our database. So there are a lot of cases like that. That's why I'm a bit skeptical towards these huge numbers you read in Western intelligence estimates.
21: So when Mark Rutte, the Secretary General of NATO, quotes a figure of 30,000 Russian casualties per month, which is then picked up by Francis Fukuyama, who says 30 to 40,000, the best estimates that you have are those figures are overestimates.
22: I would just say we need to be careful with those figures and the original source of those figures, if you trace it, it's reports of the Ukrainian army, Ukrainian military, Ukrainian drone forces. And also those figures you don't know who are these guys, right? Because in our database, we know, okay, these guys are special forces. These guys are prisoners. And it's very different, right? So when you lose one fighter pilot, who took 10 years and literally a few million dollars to teach. It's different compared to, not to the families, but to the army. It's different to a prisoner who you recruited from prison, spent almost zero money to train for maybe 1 week, and then you sent him to fight with a very basic equipment and he lost his life. And also it has very different impact on the society and on the army.
21: Some of these figures, as you say, may come from the Ukrainian military, who arguably might have a vested interest in boosting the numbers of Russian casualties. But what are the Ukrainians saying about their own casualties? And what have you been able to find out about how many soldiers they're losing?
22: We're not counting the number of the Ukrainian deaths. We don't have the capacity for that. And also we see that in the recent war in eastern Ukraine since 2014, Ukraine wasn't hiding the number of deaths, that the number is known. And because I am a Russian journalist myself, Russian origin, Russian citizen, we're trying to concentrate on telling the Russia's story of this war, how this war is affecting Russia, because the devastation this war brings to Ukraine is widely covered. But very tiny amount of independent journalists are still operating in Russia. So we see it as our duty trying to tell the real story of this war for Russians from the Russian side.
21: I was trying to work out in my head what the best interest is potentially for the Ukrainian government, because on the one hand, it might be in Ukraine's interest, arguably, to say we're losing a lot of people. Europe, NATO, United States, come and help us more. But on the other hand, you don't want to present an image of a losing side to NATO, to the United States, to the European Union. How do you make sense of that? Is it in Ukraine's interest to overplay or downplay the number of casualties that they're suffering?
22: Well, I think one very important factor is, and that's true, that during the wartime, it is very hard to have a exact estimates of your losses, of your wounded, because really, especially in current climate, huge number of soldiers are indeed listed as missing in action. And as we know, because of the development of the drone strikes, drone warfare, and both sides are struggling with that, the evacuation process has become very, very prolonged. And this is affecting figures on both sides. So this is really part of the struggle. And Ukraine is fighting some very fierce battles. They have some very harsh decisions to make, very complicated decisions to make. Do you fight for this town and keep your ground, or do you retreat and save lives? But as you make those decisions, there are people's lives at stake. So, and the more losses you get, the more losses you announce, the more questions, of course, people are going to ask. Does this town cost that many lives? Does this strategic point worth so many lives lost?
4: And ultimately, can Ukraine win the war?
22: Yes, yes.
4: I don't want to ask you to speculate on what Vladimir Putin may or may not know, but I just want to put this to you. So within the last few weeks, the CIA director, John Ratcliffe, visited Moscow in a kind of slightly mysterious visit. It wasn't publicly announced why he was there, but one of the theories that emerged a few days later was put out there through reporting by the New York Times, in which it was suggested that CIA analysts have long questioned whether Mr. Putin's advisors have given him honest assessments of the war's trajectory, and that Ratcliffe may have gone to Moscow to say to Mr. Putin, this is going badly for you, you can't carry on at this rate. How much do we know, if anything, about what Putin is being told about the casualty rates and the toll the war is having on Russia?
22: Well, we don't know that, definitely. But what we do know is that, first of all, he was getting unrealistic assessments of situation in Ukraine before the invasion. Definitely, we have proof of that, right? So the whole first phase of the invasion was built on unrealistic assessments and on exaggerated amount of Russian agents and their capacities in Ukraine.
4: And so we're going to be able to take Kyiv in a matter of days, if not weeks, etc. That kind
22: of
4: thing.
22: Yes, yes. And the population will support us, and they're just waiting for us to come and liberate them, liberate us, etc. This all turned out to be false, right? So, and we know that it was provided by FSB, Russian Internal Security Service, and even the chief of the department who was in charge of that. He spent some time in detention, but was later released. So one might think, okay, after that, the system has changed, but system don't change quickly, right? And they don't change the essence. We see now that, I think one of my colleagues counted, Russian Minister of Defense has announced that they have taken certain villages and certain strategic points a few times. And with Kupiansk, right? So Putin was told that Russia took Kupiansk a few times, and then they celebrated that they took Kupiansk, but then Ukraine took Kupiansk back. And some even say Russia never had full control of Kupiansk. I don't know whether Mr. Putin knows that they lost the ground. And it happened. So, like, little details tell us that on certain levels, the true state of events is not coming through these filters. It seems the people on the ground do provide realistic assessment, but each level adds a bit more of optimism to the picture, and no one knows how it really looks like when it goes up. But yeah, Russian defectors who went to the West and told us the stories, you know, of how military maps are drawn and redrawn. So, like, you know, some senior officials already delivered the maps showing that this territory is taken. On the maps, it's already taken. So now we need to take it quickly, and they launch crazy offensives. They lose a lot of people trying to get to the point, which they already delivered to the official, saying, oh, this is already done. So these tiny details just give us hints what the discrepancy, the real discrepancy can be.
4: Is there a possibility that Ukraine might be Vladimir Putin's Vietnam? For example, the number of casualties that the United States suffered in Vietnam in the 60s and 70s. So in Vietnam, the US lost just short of 60,000 soldiers dead in around 10 years. So that would correspond to approximately 500 soldiers dead every month, which is minuscule compared to some of the figures being bandied around about Russian losses. How is that scale of loss being felt in Russian society? I mean, the United States and Russia are very different places, but how fair is that comparison?
22: I think it's quite far because of the way Russian society is built. Russia is an authoritarian country. There are some really strict, I would say even draconic laws in place since 2022. And this limits the opportunities for public discussion, for public dissent. And people know that. And authorities, use every opportunity to undermine it. Uncertainty is the biggest weapon of the authoritarian regimes, so people do not unite.
4: So on balance, Olga, we should exercise caution, and that the reports of the Russian military's imminent demise might be exaggerated. Is that right?
22: I think we need to be cautious. I think we need to be cautious because Russian society is used to suffering, used to hardships, used to persevering. They're very resilient, as well as Ukrainians. Yes, I think we need to be cautious. Russian society is used to news, including bad news. They're quite resilient to bad news. And that's why we need to be cautious.
4: Olga, thank you so much. It's been so fascinating talking this through with you.
22: Thank you, guys. Thank you.
21: That was Olga Ivshchina, a senior journalist for the BBC's Russian service. You heard at the start clips from the BBC's Crossing Continents programme, which Olga appeared on in 2014. If you enjoyed our show today, you can always find more from us. 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New episodes every weekday. And that's it from The Global Story. Thanks so much for tuning in. We'll be back again tomorrow. Cheerio.
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21: Hello and welcome to Newsday on the BBC World Service with Anne Soy in Nairobi and Rob Young in London.
24: Coming up, Donald Trump is embroiled in an escalating row with the major American TV news networks over press coverage.
21: Yeah, three major US media companies say they'll sue the Trump administration after they were barred from the White House. Other TV channels have suspended video coverage of the president in solidarity.
24: 2 million people in Japan are under evacuation orders as Typhoon Dujuan bears down with winds over 80 miles per hour. We'll speak to our reporter in Tokyo.
21: And at the United Nations General Assembly in New York, there's hope for cooperation on artificial intelligence. We'll speak to the leading UN official in charge of the effort. But we'll start the hour with a bulletin of the latest news.
25: Live from NPR News, I'm Giles Snyder. President Trump and New York City Mayor Zoran Mamdani met Monday in Manhattan. The two leaders have run hot and cold, but during a press conference, Trump offered praise for Mamdani. Here's NPR's Brian Mann.
26: Many Republicans have sought to vilify Mamdani, a Democratic socialist and New York City's first Muslim mayor. He's been featured in GOP attack ads ahead of the midterm election. But speaking outside the mayor's official residence, Trump, a native New Yorker, patted Mamdani on the back and spoke warmly, saying he's got, quote, great potential. This was Mamdani's third meeting with Trump. The mayor described their closed-door talk as constructive.
27: I shared my very strong opinions about how we can keep New Yorkers safe, how we can keep immigrant New Yorkers safe, and how important immigrant New Yorkers, especially Haitian New Yorkers, are.
26: Mamdani also wants Trump's help building a 12,000-unit affordable housing project. Brian Mann, NPR News, New York.
25: With world leaders gathering in New York for the United Nations General Assembly, more than 20 are calling for stronger oversight of artificial intelligence. NPR's John Ruich reports.
28: In an online statement, leaders say AI could improve lives, advance science, and strengthen economies, but
26: but it also poses serious risks to safety and security if it isn't appropriately managed. To realize its potential, the group says governments and society must act now. The leaders call for companies to agree to mandatory pre-deployment testing of AI models and independent evaluation. Governments, meanwhile, should coordinate common standards and share reporting of safety incidents. Among the signatories were leaders of Canada, Australia, Germany, and the UAE. President Trump has rejected calls for guardrails, saying the U.S. must retain its competitive edge in AI. John Ruwich, NPR News.
25: Paramount Skydance, one step closer to a deal to merge with Warner Brothers Discovery. The company settled an antitrust lawsuit filed by 12 state attorneys general Monday. Terry reporting a vessel has come under attack in the Strait of Hormuz. There's been no claim of responsibility, but the Iranian government has been increasingly targeting ships in the strait. NPR's Hadil Alshalchi is in Istanbul. She has more on the attack reported online Monday.
8: The British military said that a, quote, unknown projectile struck a tanker as it made its way into the Strait of Hormuz, injuring two of its crew. It said that the vessel then went on to its next port of

call. Last week, Iranian state media said Iran had struck an oil tanker in the strait. It alleged that the ship was making a, quote, illegal attempt to cross the critical waterway. Iran has blockaded the strait since the war started in February. Iran's military has increased its attacks on commercial oil tankers in the Strait of Hormuz, which has directly threatened global energy markets.

0: faces up to life in prison. He had claimed he was acting on orders from the CIA and Mossad. The attack happened near the University of Vermont campus in Burlington nearly 3 years ago. All three Palestinians were wounded. One is paralyzed from the waist down. Rebel groups are trying to overthrow Ethiopia's government. NPR's Jewel Bright reports the alliance includes groups that fought against each other during a civil war.
1: The Alliance for Survival Coalition accuses Prime Minister Abiy Ahmed's government of having too much power and blames it for high rates of poverty. The seven rebel groups are trying to depose the central government. The alliance includes the Tigray's People Liberation Front, which fought a civil war against Ethiopia's federal government between 2020 and 2022. More than 100,000 people were killed in the war before a peace agreement was reached, but tensions have flared up again. The prime minister told lawmakers in July that the government had the defensive capabilities to take on the rebel groups. Joel Bright, NPR News, Lagos.
0: Transportation Secretary John Duffy says that the major airports in the New York area have begun resuming operations, but to expect significant delays to linger after technical problems led to the cancellation of hundreds of flights. Duffy said in a post online that technicians have repaired data lines that failed at a key regional air traffic control center. The outage affected the Newark, LaGuardia, Kennedy, and Philadelphia airports. This is NPR News.
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3: Very much indeed for that. Bulletin of news there. Hello, you're with Newsday from the BBC World Service, live from Nairobi with Anne Soy, and from London with me, Rob Young. Thanks very much for being with us today.
4: On the programme, we'll get the latest on the row between the US president and the country's major media outlets. We'll also head to Japan as a powerful storm has triggered evacuation advisories for more than 1.6 million people.
3: Isaac Fallon's going to be here with all your latest sport as well. And of course, we'd love to hear your thoughts on the stories we're covering on the programme today. So do get in touch by text or WhatsApp. The number you need is +44 77 86 20 50 85.
4: Let's begin in the US, where the White House has launched Trump TV, a 24-hour platform streaming Donald Trump's events. It comes days after President Trump revoked White House press credentials from reporters with CNN, MS Now, and Politico. In a rare show of unity, the major TV networks announced that they would not cover the president's daily activities, while the ban on the trio remains in place. Speaking outside the residence of the mayor of New York, President Trump justified his stance.
5: If you look at CNN, it's fake news. If you look at MS Now, I don't even know what MS Now is. I guess it's the MSNBC, what it used to be, or MSDNC, as some people call it. That's Democrat National Committee. But it's just biased news. And I think that these outlets have an obligation to be fair. And if they're fake news, I really think I have an obligation not to allow them into another very special house. This is a special house, Gracie Mansion. Well, the White House is the most special of all houses, I have to say. And I don't even think the mayor would argue with that. And I think I have an obligation not to let fake news. They're very bad for the country, very bad for national security. So I have that obligation. So we'll see how it works out.
3: Well, CNN, MS Now and Politico have since filed a critical First Amendment lawsuit to restore their access, and the emergency request is due to go before a federal judge this week. I've been speaking to Aaron Turr, who is Director of Public Advocacy at the Foundation for Individual Rights and Expression, which is a non-profit civil liberties organisation in the US that defends and promotes the freedom of speech, free thought and constitutional rights. Well, I started by asking him for his thoughts on Mr. Trump's own comments that he'll probably lose any legal challenge. What's his perspective?
6: I think he will lose. I think the First Amendment principle at play is straightforward. The First Amendment does not allow the government to ban reporters from areas that are generally open to the press simply because government officials dislike their views or reporting. And here, President Trump has openly admitted that he has excluded these outlets for exactly that reason. So I expect the outlets to secure a favorable outcome in their lawsuit.
3: Donald Trump has said he's not instituting an assault on the free press, something which he says he cherishes. He says he's instituting an assault on fake news. Is that a defense?

0: No, it's certainly not one that'll hold up in court. And it's not one that I think should hold up from a normative perspective either. The president can call out what he deems bias or inaccuracies in the news, and he has an enormous platform from which to do so. But what he can't do is punish the press for coverage that he considers false or unfair. In a free society, the press serves as a watchdog on power, and it's for the reporters to cover the news the way that they deem fit, and for the American people to decide whether to believe that information or not. It's not for the president to use his own judgments about what is false or unfair to dictate what other people and reporters are allowed to say.
1: So you're saying that he either has to exclude all the press for certain moments or certain days, or allow them all in?
0: No, it's not that. I mean, the First Amendment doesn't require, and obviously it wouldn't be physically possible for every reporter or American citizen to go inside the White House and observe what's happening. So what the government can do is set reasonable viewpoint neutral criteria to determine access in limited spaces. But that's not what the president has done here. He has put his cards on the table and admitted that he is excluding these outlets because he doesn't like their point of view or what he considers to be negative or unflattering coverage.
1: I get the White House daily schedule. I read it every day. There have been, over this term of the Trump presidency, more and more what you might call obscure outlets entering the pool, that organization that covers the president all day long. So this has been underway for a while.
0: Yeah, it has. And I think this isn't happening in isolation. It's part of the administration's continuing attack on press freedom. And to be clear, the administration could have handled this in other ways. If it wanted to just create an additional spot in the pool or create sort of a rotation that allows other outlets to participate, that wouldn't necessarily be a problem. Again, as long as they're not doing that in a way that is punishing outlets for unfavorable coverage and rewarding them for favorable coverage. But yeah, this pattern is part of a broader attack on the press. We've seen the administration, for example, tighten restrictions on press access at the Pentagon as well. The Federal Communications Commission chairman has repeatedly threatened and pursued investigations of outlets whose coverage upsets the president. So really, the administration has been unapologetic about using its power to punish news organizations for their editorial choices. And that's just not something that can be reconciled with the First Amendment.
1: This is not just something the Trump administration has done. The Obama White House back in 2009 did attempt to block Fox News pool reporters, didn't they, from an event?
0: That's right. They did. And it was wrong then, and it's wrong now. Now, when that happened back then, many other outlets opposed that action and pressured the Obama administration to back down from it. And they ultimately, you know, Fox News was allowed to participate going forward. But what we have now, President Trump has really escalated the attacks, even though admittedly there have been actions by previous presidents to undermine press freedom, no doubt. But what we're seeing from the current administration, I think, is in some ways unprecedented. And I can't think of a previous president who actually totally banned disfavored outlets from the entire White House grounds.
1: What do you make of this solidarity we're seeing from the major networks, ABC, CBS, CNN, Fox, and NBC, to suspend their shared pool television coverage, making the point that if CNN is barred, then they don't want to take part in it?
0: Well, I think it's encouraging that news organizations aren't simply accepting these restrictions. Of course, the three banned outlets are fighting back in court, asserting their First Amendment rights. And then, as you mentioned, you have the five major TV networks, including Fox, who have said that they will stop providing TV pool coverage because of the ban. I think that strong pushback from news organizations, including those traditionally seen as conservative, is very important to prevent these types of government actions from hardening into precedent. So I think it's an encouraging sign.
1: Donald Trump is suing all sorts of media outlets and has done so, including the BBC. Does this have a chilling effect on the way that he is reported?
0: It absolutely can. You know, when the government punishes news organizations for coverage it dislikes or hauls them into court to face potentially a multi-million-dollar judgments. You can easily see how that could put pressure on journalists and outlets to pull their punches. You know, some may shy away from hard-hitting coverage for fear that they will, you know, lose access to spaces where they can intimately cover the most powerful elected official in the country, or that their coverage will invite government retaliation of some sort. But again, you know, at the same time, I think it's encouraging to see many outlets vocally stand against this and push back, which I think is really important, again, to not incentivize the administration to continue to engage in this type of censorial conduct.
1: That was Aaron Turther, who is from the Foundation for Individual Rights and Expression. And I did watch one of the evening TV news bulletins in America, and it was quite striking that there was no moving video of the US president, even though he'd had a number of supposedly public engagements that day. Just the odd still image from the archive, nothing from the day, and a reporter seated at a desk in the studio talking about what the president had been up to. Americans were not able, if they were watching the main TV channels in the US, to see the words come out of the mouth of a man who was so long apparently loved being on the media.
2: Incredible. And he indeed dominates the media space, doesn't he, throughout his presidency. It's hard for a day to go by without some Trump news.
1: Although this, certainly when it comes to hearing from the man himself, is one of them.
2: Now, the 81st session of the UN General Assembly started this week, and high on the agenda are the all-too-familiar problems of conflict, humanitarian crisis and climate change. But there is a new point of tension as well, the threat or benefit from rapidly developing artificial intelligence.
1: Well, in recent weeks, we've seen increased debate about the direction of the technology. Who will control it, or will it end up controlling or potentially destroying humanity? Well, Monday saw a conference on digital cooperation at the United Nations on the table, an optimistic agenda that would see all benefit from the AI revolution.
2: Earlier, I spoke to Amandeep Singh Gill, the Undersecretary General and Special Envoy for Digital and Emerging Technologies at the United Nations. I began by asking what is the role of the United Nations and what it believes needs to be done to deal with the future of the AI debate.
3: So we decided at the United Nations in 2024, all 193 member states, to create these inclusive mechanisms. So the UN's first role is to bring the world together, to offer every country a seat at the table of AI governance. So in July this year, for the first time, there was a global dialogue on AI governance. Every country had a seat at the table, and countries were able to talk to each other, express their concerns, land on a sense of shared priorities and shared concerns. The other aspects of the UN's role is to bring independent scientific advice to this policy discussion. So an international independent scientific panel with 40 experts from around the world, including 7 from Africa, have been appointed through a rigorous process. And they've issued their first report, which provides evidence of the technology's capabilities, the risks and the opportunities associated with it. So this combination, these two twin sisters in a sense, science and policy, provide a solid foundation for the UN to begin offering to its member states some mechanisms for the governance of AI. There is, however, a third crucial pillar of this effort, which is putting a floor under the AI divide. All of Africa has less than 1% of the world's data center capacity. 90% of the compute used for training AI models is found just in US and China. So there's an urgent need to bridge the AI divide to ensure that no one is left out of the opportunities and that these risks are not loaded onto communities that are the least prepared for them. So at the United Nations, the Secretary General has proposed a global fund on AI capacity building of $3 billion to start with. And he's also supported a network of AI capacity building centers coming together around the world in a kind of South-South cooperation manner to build talent, to build data sets, to build the use cases in areas like agriculture and health so that the capacity building effort on AI can be accelerated.
2: You did talk about discrimination. Is it your sense that the Global South is being left behind and, you know, beyond what the United Nations is doing, what can they also do to get on the table, not to be left behind in this discussion about artificial intelligence?
3: I think empowerment is crucial. Each nation, each region will need to find its own way to develop AI, contextualized to local realities, sovereign in its governance, and align with its own development needs and cultural values. To give you an example, a farmer in the Sahel does not need the same AI as a hospital in Seoul. So the beauty of this technology is that it can be shaped, adapted, and owned by those who use it. For example, we have these open source AI models. If you have a minimum amount of compute, these models can be retrained on local language data sets and become more useful in context. So I think this kind of empowerment is what is of most interest to us. And sometimes this doesn't need for the most modern infrastructure to be in place. For instance, mobile money was born in East Africa, in Kenya, in fact, and it traveled. Hundreds of millions started to use this financial service without a single new bank branch opening up. So we don't need to wait for the perfect infrastructure to start using AI.
2: Amandeep Singh Gill there, the United Nations Under Secretary General and Special Envoy for Digital and Emerging Technologies. Time now for some sports news with Isaac Fenn.
4: Yeah, we're going to start with the FIFA president, Gianni Infantino, proposing an independent review of how the organisation makes major decisions. In a letter to member associations, Infantino acknowledged that his scrapped plan to sell off stakes in the World Cup had caused concern. Mr. Infantino has faced widespread calls to resign because of the proposals. Israel's Football Association has accused the Republic of Ireland boss, Haima Halgrimson, of ignorance, hypocrisy and stupidity after comments he made last week. The two sides played twice in announcing his squad. Halgrimson said, "We're not playing with genocide, we're playing against genocide. We're playing against Israel, we're not playing with Israel." More than 160 Irish sports people have signed an open letter asking for a boycott of the matches, which are both due to be held on neutral ground. And Halgrimson said he and his players felt the uncomfortability of having to play the games. Israel has regularly denied committing genocide or war crimes. And a bit later on, we're going to hear from South Africa's most successful Olympian swimmer, Tatiana Smith, recently retired from the sport at the Olympics 2 years ago. But on Monday, she announced her return and she spoke to the BBC exclusively. And remember that 13-year-old we were speaking about yesterday, the Chinese swimmer Yu Zidi? She's won another gold medal, this time in the 200-metre individual medley at the Asian Games.
1: Oh, good for her. Isaac, thank you. Talk to you again a bit later on. Let's get some business news now. Our business presenter, Ijoma Ndukwe, sitting alongside me here in London, to talk about President Trump says he's working on a deal to buy potash from Belarus, of course, a staunch ally of Russia. The move comes amid a trade war with Canada, which is America's main supplier of potash, which is a key ingredient used in fertilizer. So what do we know about this potential deal?
5: Well, Rob, the details at the moment are still quite sparse. We know that President Trump posted on social media that the US is currently working on what he described as a massive deal to buy potash from Belarus. And he said it would be good news for America's farmers and ranchers because, as you mentioned, it's a key ingredient in fertilizer, which it helps to boost crops for farmers. It helps them to grow their crops as well, and most potash at the moment is used in the is imported from Canada, which of course, as we know, as we've been following, the two countries are in the midst of a bitter trade war. Now, Belarus is also one of the world's largest producers of potash, but historically, it's been a much smaller supply of potash to the US. Most of its potash goes to non-EU countries like China. And that's even before we saw these trade restrictions in Belarus and in Western countries, because Belarus was sanctioned by the US and Europe after its elections in 2020, which many Western governments considered corrupt. And these restrictions have been in place. And because these restrictions are in place, Belarus used to export potash through Lithuania's port, but due to EU sanctions, it's not been able to do so, and it's had to go through Russia, which makes it a much more expensive process. So it's unclear whether the pricing, as President Trump says, would be much better for American farmers, as he claims. And also, another thing that's a little bit unclear is that we saw that the leader of Belarus, Alexander Lukashenko, he responded to this claim by Trump on Monday by saying that they don't actually have enough capacity to supply large volumes to the US. And that's because production for the year is already under contract. So it's unclear at the moment how much additional potash would go to the US.
1: All right, Jemma Ntikwe, thank you.
2: Now, a powerful storm has triggered evacuation advisories for more than 1.6 million people in Japan, causing widespread travel chaos, flooding and landslides near Tokyo. We're now joined by our reporter in Tokyo, Kurumi Mori. Welcome to the program. Now, how is it looking at the moment?
6: Yeah, so now it's been a day since the height of the storm. And you know, yesterday when I woke up, it started with light rain, and hour by hour, it just got stronger and stronger. The rains, the strong winds in Tokyo were really just emptying the streets. We saw some footage of cars being stranded in parts of Chiba, which is a prefecture right next to Tokyo. And so we really were hammered with a heavy record rainfall here in the Kanto region. The central Japanese region. But as of 11:30 a.m. this morning, things are much better. I actually woke up to very clear skies in Tokyo. Forecasters even saying, what temperatures are reaching 30 degrees up to 34 degrees in parts of the country. So now look out for some of the heat. I mean, this is a story about extreme weather. But let me just bring you up to speed on the latest. So 46,000 or so households are still without power in Chiba Prefecture, which is where the storm hit hardest. We also have Japan Railways saying local trains are still suspended in the area. We've now 4 people confirmed dead, according to local media reports, and 100,000 or so are still under danger warnings by Japanese authorities, and it's still having an impact on day-to-day life.
2: I mean, it's hard to imagine 1.6 million people evacuating. Where are they sheltering?
6: So at the height of the storm, actually, they increased that number to almost 2 million people under evacuation orders across parts of the country. Authorities wanted them to move to a safer place, which usually they open up middle schools, elementary schools, community centers, and residents should know where their evacuation area is. We have earthquakes often, as you may know. Japan is prone to natural disasters. So officials do open up these centers. The only thing I would say is, I called around to a few municipalities and they told me that one city that has about 50,000 residents told me that they only see about a few hundred or so residents actually in the evacuation center. So many yesterday seem to have chosen to stay at home. Maybe they're on a higher floor in their apartment building and they felt quite safe. So although 2 million people were ordered to evacuate, not everyone did so. Officials always warning people to just do everything they can to protect their lives.
2: Many thanks for giving us all those updates, Kurumi Mori, our reporter in Tokyo, about that massive, massive evacuation order following the powerful storm that has been battering Tokyo. Thank you very much for speaking to us. You're listening to Newsday from the BBC World Service with me, Anso, in Nairobi, and Rob Young in London. There's plenty more to come, so stay with us if you can.

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4: In Djibouti, we'll report from a refugee camp in a small town at the port where officials are preparing for the arrival of up to 10,000 refugees from Yemen.
3: We'll speak to the mayor of Johannesburg after the killing of at least nine women in and around the city over the past 2 months.
4: That and more coming up after this news.
5: BBC News with Roisin Hasty. The White House has launched an online television channel named Trump TV. Hours earlier, major television networks in the United States suspended their pooled coverage of the White House in protest at President Trump's decision to ban CNN, MS Now and Politico from the building. Britain is to provide military support to Saudi Arabia in its war with the Iran-backed Houthi rebels in Yemen. The Prime Minister, Andy Burnham, said he's agreed to a request for assistance with what he called defensive air-to-air refueling. The Canadian province of British Columbia is suing OpenAI for failing to report violent activity on ChatGPT to the police. It says the company refused to share the chatbot history of a teenager who killed eight people in a mass shooting in February. Venezuela's interim president, Delcy Rodriguez, is in New York to attend the annual gathering of world leaders at the UN, the first time a Venezuelan head of state has been at the United Nations General Assembly in nearly 10 years. Former President Nicolas Maduro, who was captured in a US military raid in January, often gave recorded addresses instead. A former Haitian government official and 17 former Colombian soldiers have appeared in courts in Miami on charges connected with the assassination of President Jovenel Moise 5 years ago. The group were flown on Sunday from Haiti to Florida, where investigators say a lot of the planning and financing of the operation took place. The Colombian army says three soldiers have been killed in a landmine explosion in the central region of Meta. The government has blamed a dissident faction of the FARC rebel group. And airlines have criticised Britain's air traffic control system after a second technical problem in 2 weeks caused major disruption. Around 150 flights were delayed over what officials described as a connectivity issue. BBC News.
3: Thank you, Roisin, for that summary of the news. Hello, you're with Newsday from the BBC World Service, live from Nairobi with Anne Soy, and from London with me, Rob Young. Thanks for joining us today.
4: We've got stories for you on the programme from Djibouti, South Africa and Finland.
3: Isaac Fannin will be here with your sport. He's looking at the FIFA president, Gianni Infantino, proposing an independent review of how the organisation makes major decisions following his plan, now scrapped, to sell off stakes in the World Cup.
4: As ever, we welcome your messages on anything that you hear on the programme. Our text number is +44 77 86 20 50 85.
3: The war in Yemen has been going on for over a decade. It's a conflict between the Houthis, backed by Iran, and the internationally recognised government, backed by Saudi Arabia. And in the past few weeks, the war there has turned dramatically in the Houthis' favour. They've advanced on the west coast, which is causing headaches for shipping, but has also now prompted a flow of refugees from Yemen across the Bab el-Mandeb Strait to Djibouti. The UN's International Organization for Migration said people were travelling on overcrowded boats and arriving with very limited food and water. Well, the BBC's Frank Gardner has visited a refugee camp in Obok, a small port town where officials are preparing for the arrival of up to 10,000 refugees.
6: I'm inside a warehouse here at a place called Oba, which is on the Djiboutian, that's the African side of the Bab el-Mandeb Strait that separates Africa from the Arabian Peninsula. And this warehouse is full of families, hundreds of people here, actually altogether more than 3,000 Yemenis who've come across in boats in the last few days fleeing the fighting in Yemen. There's sand and tarpaulins on the floor, goats feeding amongst everybody, but people are at least getting food. They fled hungry and literally the clothes they're standing up in. And the thing that they're terrified of most are the airstrikes, the bombs that fall on their houses, on their children, on their families. One of those I met here is Qasim Ibrahim Abzi, a former fisherman. He's old and frail. In fact, his ID card says he was born 100 years ago. I found him sitting on a tarpaulin, having arrived last Friday, and he was eager to talk. I asked him what's brought him to this place.
7: What led us to come here? It was the plane. The sound of the plane. Boom.
6: Sitting next to him is his wife, Aisha Abdul Qadir. She's apparently the same age, and yet, despite her ordeal, she hasn't given up on going back to Yemen and the life they had before.
8: We are willing to go back if there's peace, and we are praying to God that peace does return. All we need is peace, even for our children's future. They get safety first, then food, water, and an education. As you see, we just fled with our clothes and left everything behind because there is no peace.
6: Not all the refugees here in this camp are new arrivals. Just under 3,000 Yemenis were already here, having fled when fighting first flared up between the Houthis and the Saudi-backed coalition in 2015. Mohammed Abdul Karim has been here in this camp ever since.
9: Most of the people here are in the worst condition, inside the tents here. I'm very touched. I'm crying for these people, for my people, for their suffering. I want our voices to be heard by the NGOs and the Djibouti government, and I'm thankful to them for accepting us.
6: Mohammed breaks off, turning his face away. I can see he's choking back tears. His country, Yemen, was once called Arabia Felix by the Romans, Happy Arabia. Today, it's anything but.
3: The BBC's Frank Gardner there reporting from Obok in Djibouti, and we'll be heading back to Djibouti live in about 40 minutes' time.
4: We made mention earlier of global leaders attending the United Nations General Assembly this week. Concerns with AI is just one area being discussed. Now, high-stakes meetings are also expected ahead of President Donald Trump's address to world leaders on Tuesday. The gathering comes amid escalating global tensions with the U.S.-Israel war with Iran, as with the ongoing war in Ukraine causing disruption and uncertainty.
3: Well, Ukraine's President Volodymyr Zelensky is expected to meet President Trump, and the Russian Foreign Minister Sergei Lavrov is also expected to meet the U.S. Secretary of State Marco Rubio for more talks. The meetings come after significant attacks on both Russia and Ukraine and warnings from European leaders that Russia poses an increasing threat to members of the NATO military alliance.
4: Alexander Stubb, the president of Finland, is also attending the United Nations talks. Finland, of course, shares a border with Russia, and following Russia's full-scale invasion of Ukraine in early 2022, Helsinki pursued NATO membership after homegrown support surged and became the bloc's 31st member a little over a year later. He spoke to my colleague Sumi Somaskanda earlier and flagged the need for Ukraine to stop targeting Russian oil facilities and for the future of a possible peace plan.
10: I think the price of diesel is probably driven up by the war in the Middle East and in Ukraine. But what Ukraine is, of course, doing is defending itself against Russia's war of aggression, and hitting oil refineries and logistical centers is one part of it. It's pretty much tit for tat.
11: Is that something you'll say to President Trump? This is about Ukraine defending itself?
10: Well, I mean, I'll be speaking with President Zelensky and actually the American negotiators more about the peace plan. And I think Ideally, right now, we should find some kind of a partial ceasefire in the Black Sea linked to energy, linked to grain. If we get the one on energy, that could also drive down some of the, you know, price of diesel, for instance. It's a very complicated situation, but the ball is rolling again. The American negotiators were in Moscow and in Kiev. So, you know, I'm carefully hopeful that at least we are on track right now.
11: President Trump has just signed here a bill that would raise sanctions on Russia and those who buy from Russia, buy oil from Russia. Are you confident that he will actually implement those measures, especially with China's president arriving here soon, China being a purchaser?
10: Well, that's the original Gray and Blumenthal sanctions bill, which then became the Lindsey Graham bill. I supported it from the beginning. We did a lot of work with Lindsey to get it through, and I think this is a good first step. And then implementation is, of course, up to the President of the United States. I agree with the general approach because Russian oil and gas industry is part of the Russian war machinery. So anything that we can do to stifle that is welcome.
11: This comes at a time where we have seen increasing hybrid attacks in Europe on NATO countries. This is something you've warned the people of your country about. We've seen Poland's leaders warning about this as well. At what point are you concerned that any incursion from Russia will become an actual incident that would invoke Article 5 of NATO?
10: Well, you know, I only look at the realities, and the reality is that there are two types of warfare conducted by Russia right now. One is kinetic, and that's in Ukraine, and the other one is hybrid, and that's in Europe. And then the question is, what is the capacity of Russia to escalate in Europe right now? I don't think they have it, and I don't think it's in their interest. But we have to look at this not as individual incidents, but as a campaign. So that's what I'm warning about, that this will continue. There'll be, you know, drone hits at airports like Leipzig. There'll be cutting of cables. There'll be cyber attacks. And most importantly, there'll be information wars. And what Russia is trying to do is to destabilize Europe, and especially European minds. And I always say that security is between your ears, so it's important to stay cool in this kind
11: of situation. Is that effort, though, is that an incursion on NATO?
10: No, I don't see that. I mean, so far. And of course, you know, then we're talking about a completely different ball game. So let's just sort of calm down. I've said it before, take a sauna, take a nice bath, you know, and then make an assessment of the situation. Russia does not have an incentive to attack the biggest military alliance in the world.
4: The president of Finland there, Alexander Stubb, in conversation with the BBC's Sumi Sumaskanda.
3: With his distinctly Scandinavian advice, I suspect, to calm down and take a sauna. You're listening to Newsday from the BBC with Anne in Nairobi and Rob in London. Reminder of our main headlines. The White House has launched an online television channel named Trump TV. It comes just hours after major TV networks in the US suspended their pooled coverage in protest at Donald Trump's decision to ban several broadcasters from the White House. G7 nations have called for Iran-backed Houthis to immediately stop their attacks in Yemen and Saudi Arabia, and British Columbia province in Canada is suing OpenAI over its failure to report violent activity on ChatGPT to the police.
4: And at 18 minutes to the hour, let's get some sports news now with Isaac Fannin.
12: So 2 years ago at the Paris Olympic Games, Tatiana Smith made history for her country, South Africa. She became their most decorated Olympian as she added a silver medal in the 200-metre breaststroke to the 100-metre gold she had won in the same discipline. It was her third and fourth medals after winning gold and silver in Tokyo. And then surprisingly, she announced her retirement from swimming at the age of 27 to spend more time with her family. She, though, on Monday announced that she is coming out of retirement, though, and returning to the sports. And I asked her why.
13: Probably everyone would think that the timing like was the worst. There were like comments of the timing was good at Paris and not. I think the achievements at Paris kind of overshadow that decision that I actually announced that I was retiring. But, you know, I absolutely 100% believe it was the best decision at that time, and I still have so much peace about it. I think what I realized in that time was for myself as a swimmer and as an athlete being in the system for so long, we so easily tend to just go onto the next cycle that we don't actually step away and just reflect and think about things. And I think this time of retirement actually gave me that clean break of swimming, which one was such a hard part to navigate. I definitely understand what athletes mean from the post-Olympic depression and then like also being leaving sport and going through that new journey of being a retired athlete. It was definitely the toughest season that I had to go through. I think it's probably why it's made me a stronger person I am today and why I can now also kind of say that I'm back with a more positive emotion behind it. But yeah, I think the whole journey just kind of gave me time to pause and reflect and actually really shifted my perspective into swimming. I think a lot of the times you don't realize how small things outside of the pool play such a massive role in making that decision. Yeah, and I realized there were so many things from like the pressure to the mental health side, to the physical burnout, the environment. I was in an environment for such a long period of time. So I think I personally needed something new, like a change. And I was in the new phase of like the family, just got married. So with swimming in it, it doesn't give you that time to actually have a time to sink in and realize, actually, I am a married woman. I have also had new responsibilities and stuff. So yeah, I think that time just made me realize that I really lost the love for my sport. That's kind of where this grew out and where this decision came to play is when every time I went back to the pool and had a swim, I was like, wow, actually, I miss this so much. Like, why did I stop? And I think that time, without me noticing, I healed so much. And for the first time, like, I'm so in love with my sport again. And my mind and my body is at the same place. And I was like, you know what? Why not give it another try?
12: I remember listening to your press conference when you did retire and you talked about, I've been doing this for 22 years. And a word you used that really, like, piqued my ears, you called it a season. Yeah. And you were excited for the next season of your life. Yeah. And you talked about it being difficult in terms of this new season and the adjustment. Just talk to me about some of the challenges that you faced once you retired.
13: From day one, I mean, the second I said I retired, the first question I was bombarded with was, what now? What next? What next? And it's such a massive question because my whole life I was kind of a robot towards swimming and you're so zoned in, you're like obsessed with something. So there isn't actually time for you to think about things outside of the pool that you potentially have a passion for or that you love because you're kind of putting all the eggs in one basket, which was so worth it. And I always felt like I wanted to leave the sport saying, you know, no regrets, I gave it my all. And I really did. But I think that pressure of having to know right after I said I retired and I made that decision like within the Olympics, it wasn't something that I was hanging around, making sure I had a path after. So I think that complete cutoff and that separation of swimming, it was such an emptiness in my life because my whole life evolved around swimming. And now all of a sudden, swimming's not there anymore. I don't have to eat at a certain time. I don't have to sleep at a certain time. I don't have to think about like traveling or not spending time with family anymore. It's like all these things were open to me. So it almost felt like, you know, when you're in matric and you're going to college and now you have to decide what you need to study. The world is so overwhelming. It's like in which direction to go. It's a decision I have to make for the rest of my life kind of situation. And I just felt like I was there again. And it was just, it was so overwhelming to have an answer. And then also, I think the battle that we always have as Olympic athletes during our career, not financially being provided for. So again, you sit with the financial struggles of, you know, I can't just sit and do nothing. I actually have to find a job to make a living again, to pay my rent, to buy food and stuff. So it was kind of, I didn't have time to process, you know, kind of where to go. I just had to head into the next direction. And thankfully, because of the doors that swimming had opened for me, because of what I achieved, I was able to quickly go into that space of like doing public speaking and making a living out of that. But again, I was in a situation where I hate public speaking. I hate being in front of people, but you kind of have to, you have to. No. I think it's all these years that I've gotten more comfortable in telling my story. And I think that was definitely the learning curve is I think I felt like people had this expectation of what I needed to say. Instead, I took ownership of that and said, you know, this is my story. And I mean, if you don't like it, like I can't change anything about it. So just owning that space.
12: Yeah, we're going to hear more from Tatiana Smith and her return to the pool a little bit later on in the programme.
3: Isaac, thank you very much indeed. Now, America's toy industry wants trade tariffs on imported toys to be scrapped. Its trade body, the Toy Association, is pressing its case ahead of Thursday's meeting at the White House between Donald Trump and China's leader Xi Jinping. The BBC's Sam Fenwick has been following the money behind a $30 toy.
14: A box full of brightly coloured plastic. In an American toy shop, this sells for $30. Turn it over and there are three words on the back, made in China. That's true of nearly 8 in every 10 toys sold in the United States, according to the US Toy Association. This one starts in a factory in Dongguan in southern China. Workers are popping tiny plastic pigs out of a steel mold. The company, MyHox, says that about half of its customers are American. Melanie Wang from its sales team explains how the toys get made.
15: After we get requests from our customer, we get design from them. Then we will make the prototype for them and we will make a mold for the toys. And after confirmed it, we will production these toys for our customers.
14: So how much of the shop price does the factory actually get?
15: It's about 20%. The cost is about 20%.
14: Of the retail price?
15: Yes.
14: So on a $30 toy, that's $6. And that covers the plastic, the wages, and whatever the factory keeps for itself. Jay Foreman runs Basic Fun. It's based in Florida and makes popular toys like Tonka trucks and Care Bears.
16: So the cost that I pay, of course, it all stays in China. If a toy sells for $20 in the United States, likely 15 of that is kept within the U.S. It's kept by my company, the transportation company, the retailer.
14: Then there's the tariff. It's charged at the American border. The Chinese factory doesn't pay it. The company bringing the toy into the US does. Rick Waldenberg runs Learning Resources, a family toy firm near Chicago.
17: Well, we paid 100% of the tariffs, so let there be no doubt about that. So we paid the full brunt of the tariffs, and we just had to figure out how to balance the books on our end.
14: In April last year, the tariff on goods from China reached 145%. The White House said tariffs would cut America's trade deficit and bring factory jobs home. President Trump had this to say to anyone worried about the impact the tariffs would have on prices.
18: Somebody said, oh, the shelves are going to be open. Well, maybe the children will have $2 instead of $30, you know? And maybe the $2 will cost a couple of bucks more than they would normally, but we're not talking about something that we have to go out of our way. They have ships that are loaded up with stuff, much of which, not all of it, but much of which we don't need.
14: Jay Foreman says everyone in the toy supply chain took a hit.
16: You know, these manufacturers work on anywhere from 3 to 10% margin. Our manufacturers did cut their own margins and give us a discount. We cut our margins. The retailers took smaller margins and the consumer did pay more.
14: On Jay's figures, the factory in China keeps less than a dollar of a $30 toy. Rick Waldenberg didn't think the tariffs were fair. His company took the US government to court, and in February this year, the Supreme Court agreed with him. It said the tariffs had been unlawful from the start. About $166 billion collected across everything America imports has to be paid back.
17: We've gotten back more than 90% of our claims.
14: Within days, a new tariff replaced the old one. The US government says this one is about forced labour. Since the 24th of July, toys from China have paid 12.5% in tariffs. But a toy made with steel or aluminium, for example, like a scooter, well, there'll be extra tariffs on top of that.
17: Let's also not forget, there's not been a day since the first tariff was declared that the US government has not collected tariffs from us.
14: This year's Christmas toys have already left China, with this year's tariff in the price. The Toy Association wants next year's to come in duty-free, and the companies that import most of what they sell to American shoppers will be hoping that trade and tariffs are at the top of the agenda when Xi Jinping and Donald Trump meet later this week.
3: Sam Fenwick reporting there, and you can get more on that on the Business Daily podcast, well, either on the BBC website or wherever you usually get your downloads.
4: To Morocco now, which has a vibrant urban music scene with rap, rock and fusion artists reaching audiences both at home and beyond the country. One festival that has been helping to nurture that scene for more than two decades is Le Boulevard, one of Morocco's biggest urban music festivals, held its 24th edition in Casablanca over the weekend. What started as a platform for emerging and alternative artists has grown into an important meeting point for the country's music community. Its trampoline competition gives young musical groups the chance to perform, gain exposure, and reach a wider audience. We explore the festival's significance and its impact on Morocco's culture and the wider African music scene. Focus on Africa's Nkechi Ogbonna began by speaking to Gita Kaldi, who has been responsible for coordinating and producing Le Boulevard, a festival in Casablanca since 2014. She started by telling us more about the festival.
19: So Le Boulevard Festival is a festival that is running since 1999 and that works and develops all contemporary genres of music here in Morocco. And it started with what we called at that time the underground music, but which are not anymore underground today, and working mainly around the rap music and hip-hop culture, but also the rock and metal music and music that mix traditional local music with all kind of contemporary music, what we call here fusion. And it started really by giving a space for the musician and young bands that were working on the music at that time did not have a space to perform, a space to rehearse. And today, Boulevard, we are at the 24th edition, and all those so-called underground at that time music are now beginning to be rated as mainstream, and with the famous local artists that are now really being headliners for the Moroccan audience, but also abroad, regionally and internationally.
20: Speaking of young talent at this year's festival, I want us to cast the spotlight on King Gongolo Kenyatta from Kinshasa. Now, they make their own instruments from scrap materials. Could you tell us about some of the key artists and what drew you to bringing them to Casablanca?
19: Le Boulevard has a really eclectic way of programming. First, it listens a lot to what the young audience would like to see, because some acts, even if they are famous within those platforms that we talk about, but they don't have a lot of occasion to see them live performing. We have also the heart of the festival is the tremplin, which is the springboard happening each year that allowed the discovery of young bands and international programming with the headliners that are mainly known by the local audience. But one of the most important things for Boulevard is to also present discoveries for the Moroccan and Casablancaise audience. And those discoveries doesn't mean that there are not famous bands from other regions of the world. It's just that they are not known here in Morocco. And often it is important to present projects that can inspire the youngest or also the oldest generation when they see new bands coming with the new ideas, still doing music very good, but doing it differently, how to also integrate new instrument, traditional instrument, instrument built from scratch, from the imagination of the musicians. And the King Gongolo Kenyatta are exactly in this discovery, also a strong inspiration for musicians and music creator in a whole.
20: What does it mean to have different musical cultures represented on the same stage?
19: It means everything. I think we always work on this diversity on stage. It is really important to have local diversity. So as any country in Africa, each country is really diverse from a region to another. We have a lot of different kind of musical expression. So the diversity is important locally, and it's really important for each stage to open to different culture.
4: Gita Kaldi there, the coordinator of Le Boulevard Festival in Casablanca since 2014, in conversation with Focus on Africa's Nkechi Ogbonna. 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
4: Hello, welcome to Newsday on the BBC World Service with Anne Soy in Nairobi and Rob Young in London. Coming up...
3: Major TV networks in the US have suspended their pooled coverage of the White House in protest at Donald Trump's decision to ban three organizations from the building.
4: That is CNN, MS Now and Politico. We'll hear from our correspondents there. Thousands of people have fled across the water from Yemen to nearby Djibouti after fighting between the Houthis and Saudi-backed forces intensified in the past week. We speak to the head of the International Organization for Migration in Djibouti.
3: And Russia's new weapon against Ukraine, jet-powered drones, are even more difficult for Kyiv to shoot down. So what can they do to counter them? Our correspondent has joined Ukrainian air defense units fighting against this new threat to find out. First, a bulletin of the latest news.
24: Live from NPR News, I'm Giles Snyder. Transportation Secretary Sean Duffy says severed telecom lines at snarled air traffic in the Northeast Monday have been fixed. Hundreds of flights were canceled or delayed at airports around New York City and Philadelphia, NPR's Joel Rose reports.
25: The Federal Aviation Administration says the problems began with a blown circuit at its air traffic control facility in Philadelphia, which also handles traffic at Newark Liberty International Airport. Aviation officials tried to switch to a backup line, but found that it had been cut because of unrelated construction in New Jersey. The impact of the equipment outages spread across the Northeast, with lengthy delays at John F. Kennedy and LaGuardia airports in New York City. The equipment problems overshadowed a long-awaited announcement from leaders at the FAA and the Department of Transportation, who picked the same day to unveil an ambitious plan to use artificial intelligence to manage the nation's airspace. Joel Rose, NPR News, Washington.
24: The last big obstacle in the way of Paramount's $81 billion acquisition of Warner Brothers Discovery has been cleared. Paramount settled an antitrust lawsuit filed by 12 state attorneys general Monday. The settlement still needs a final sign-off by a judge. Robert F. Kennedy Jr.'s annual financial disclosure shows he received two book advances and some substantial gifts. Here's NPR's Sidney Lupkin.
26: Secretary Kennedy disclosed in his annual financial filing that he received a pair of book advances in the last year from Skyhorse Publishing. Each is worth $2 million. One book is called Unsettled Science. The title is a twist on the term settled science, often used to describe the evidence for vaccine safety. Kennedy also reported receiving gifts worth more than $250,000 from celebrity security advisor Gavin De Becker. The gifts included flights to Fiji and Greece and use of a vacation home. The Department of Health and Human Services did not respond to NPR's detailed list of questions about the disclosure, but in a statement said Kennedy complies with all laws, regulations, and requirements. Sydney Lupkin, NPR News.
24: CNN, MS Now, and Politico filed a lawsuit over being denied access to the White House. The lawsuit calls the administration's move to bar reporters from the three a blatant violation of the First Amendment. President Trump said last week that he was barring the reporters because of reporting that he deemed fake news. NPR Scott Horsley.
1: There have been a lot of negative stories lately. You know, the war with Iran appears to be stalemated. That's pushing up energy prices, adding to people's frustration with the high cost of living. The president's own approval rating is low, all of which could cost Republicans in the upcoming midterms. But as the media outlets argue in their lawsuit, the Constitution does not allow the president to deny the press their First Amendment rights just because he doesn't like the content of their reporting.
24: President Trump traveled to New York for the UN General Assembly Monday without pool coverage from the major television networks, and NPR says it will not use pool audio until further notice. This is NPR. Princess Diana's brother has a memoir coming out Tuesday. In it, he describes private conversations he said he had with then Prince Charles following Diana's 1997 death. NPR's Lauren Freyer reports from London.
5: In his book, Earl Spencer details arguments over Diana's funeral procession. He says he objected to a palace plan to have the then 12 and 15-year-old princes, William and Harry, walk behind their mother's coffin. He says Diana wouldn't have wanted her son to go through that. Nearly 30 years later, Spencer describes then Prince Charles's reaction.
6: He went ballistic.

0: eternal grief can cloud reason. Lauren Freyer, NPR News, London.
1: Illinois Governor J.B. Pritzker is talking about his weight loss journey, telling the Chicago Sun-Times that he's lost 80 pounds with the help of a GLP-1 weight loss medication. Pritzker sat down for an hour-long interview with the Sun-Times, saying he wants to be open about his weight loss because millions of Americans are dealing with obesity-related health conditions. Pritzker is often mentioned as a potential Democratic presidential candidate. Asian stock markets advancing in Tuesday trading after the NASDAQ hit a record closing high. The NASDAQ rose more than 2.2%, lifted by gains in chip makers. I'm Giles Snyder, NPR News.
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4: Coming up, we've got stories for you from Djibouti, the United States and Ukraine. And in business, Ijoma Ndukwe will join us to discuss why President Trump is looking to buy potash, a key mineral in fertilizer, from Belarus.
3: Your thoughts on any of those stories, always welcome. 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
4: Let's head to the United States now, where the White House has launched Trump TV, a 24-hour platform streaming Donald Trump events on YouTube. 1,642 people are watching it right now. That is tiny compared to the audience of America's main TV networks. But they have announced they will not cover the president's daily activities for the time being. It is a rare show of unity between rival stations, provoked by the president's decision to revoke the White House press credentials of reporters from CNN, MS Now, and Politico. Speaking outside the residence of the mayor of New York, President Trump attempted to justify his action.
5: It's interesting because they said they were going to boycott me, but they never boycott me. So I wasn't very worried about that. Look at all that press. And I think I have an obligation not to let fake news. They're very bad for the country, very bad for national security. So I have that obligation. So we'll see how it works out.
3: Even some of the bosses of right-wing media are opposed to President Trump's move. Chris Rudy is not only the CEO of Newsmax, he's a friend of Mr. Trump. Here's what he told Nick Robinson of the BBC's Today program.
6: Newsmax's position is we are supporting the idea that CNN and MS Now and Politico have a right or should be allowed to cover. This is historic. This is without precedent. However, there have been previous presidents, including President Obama, that wanted to kick Fox News out, and he got a lot of pushback. President Kennedy, way back when, tried to kick a newspaper out. So there are precedents of this, and I can tell you back during the Biden years. Now, we had seats at the White House during the Biden years and during the Obama years, and we were treated pretty well, Newsmax, and we would be considered opposition press. However, the Democrats in Congress tried to get Newsmax and Fox News deplatformed from cable systems around the country. We forget that, you know, that there was an effort to remove the president and other conservative voices from major social media, Twitter and Facebook and others. This is no good, and that's also a dangerous threat to press freedom. So we need to think about the precedents. That's why Newsmax. We have opposed efforts at the White House, even though I'm a longtime friend of the president. We have opposed efforts to restrict the press. We opposed the effort to kick the AP out. We did not sign the Pentagon. The Pentagon had a ridiculous statement that they were asking the press to sign, which was just, we think, a real violation of a free press. So on those type of things, we will disagree. I hope the president reconsiders his decision. I know, understand why he might think that might be justified, but at the end of the day, the First Amendment in this country has very broad support of both parties, and I think the president would be ill-advised to continue after making such a strong point.
7: A decision to ban those who you describe as producers

0: producing far-left propaganda will smack to some of desperation. A man who thinks he's going to lose these midterm elections and is lashing out, hitting the messenger.
1: Well, the president once said to me, you know, it didn't really matter with the press. He said, I beat them all. But, you know, people are not stupid. They make up their own mind. There's Newsmax. We're reaching about 50 million people across all our different platforms. That's a pretty big number. So people get the word out and they make up their own mind. But it is better that we have more press and more diverse press. I will always oppose closing down any media organization, even if it disagrees with me. I will not support it.
2: Chris Ruddy there, the chief executive of Newsmax, speaking to Nick Robinson. Well, by Monday evening, in response to this latest move by the major networks, the White House had launched a streaming channel, Trump TV, which it said would show top videos, major remarks and must-see highlights, streaming 24/7. It's just been showing a Q&A session from the World Economic Forum earlier this year. Well, it had been the turn of CNN on Monday to film the White House proceedings, but because of this row, the major networks kept their cameras away as President Trump opened his new helipad. There have been doubts too surrounding TV coverage of his meetings with world leaders on the sidelines of the UN General Assembly taking place in New York this week. And this is perhaps then not what Donald Trump, who seems to love being on television, intended to happen. Here's our North America editor Sarah Smith.
3: No, I don't think this is what he intended at all, because we know how much Donald Trump relishes being on TV and dominating the media even more than your average politician does. And yet, we've got a situation where there is no network television coverage of him at all. So no pictures of him boarding Marine One, the helicopter, as he was leaving the White House. No images of him arriving in New York or any of the events he's taking part in. And not only is there not any moving footage, there aren't even any still photographs, because all the photographers at the White House have also agreed not to put out their images in protest at the ban. Because it was on Friday that he picked three media outlets, CNN, MS Now and Politico, and said they were no longer going to be allowed into the White House to cover events there because he said that they put out fake news and lies. And it just so happened that it was CNN who were supposed to be the pool or shared TV crew covering the president, and the White House took them off that pool rota. So the other four major television networks all said they were going to refuse to put a replacement crew in protest at this ban on CNN. It's definitely going to continue any day that CNN was down to be the shared pool TV crew. It's less clear what's going to happen on the days when the other major networks who have not been banned were supposed to be providing the coverage of Donald Trump. But what is obvious is that the media are pretty united in their condemnation of this ban. The three prohibited outlets have also launched a legal challenge that will be heard later this week. They say that banning them from the White House is not only an assault on the freedom of the press, which is constitutionally protected in the United States, but it also interferes with the public's right to independent journalism free from government interference.
2: That was our North America editor there, Sarah Smith.
4: And you've been sending us your text messages on this story. Alimami Conte from Canada says that any president or leader that's trying to ban or censor the media is trying to strangle democracy and the rule of law.
2: Akai, listening in Uganda, says if Donald Trump's skin is not thick enough to handle criticism, then he has no business being president.
4: And David Williams Amadika in Mitiana, Uganda, says that instead of President Trump and the White House opening up that TV, they should stop the war in Iran. But honestly, we need to pray for peace in the Middle East because the war on Iran and between the Iran and the U.S. may end up extending. And he says he feels bad for those people who are dying in wars in Ukraine, Gaza and Iran.
2: Well, you can add Yemen to that list as well, because there has been an intensification in the civil war in that country in recent weeks, which has led to at least 120,000 Yemenis being displaced by the hostilities, according to the United Nations. And as we were hearing from our correspondent Frank Gardner about 40 or so minutes ago, a great many of those refugees have fled across the Bab el-Mandeb Strait to Djibouti in the Horn of Africa, to where we can cross again and speak to Alex Kwasak, who is the International Organization for Migration's Chief of Mission in Djibouti. Welcome to the programme. What is the situation on the ground there? How many people have you seen cross in recent weeks?
5: Thank you. Thanks a lot. I'm in Djibouti. I'm actually in the port of Obok, which is the south gateway of the Bab al-Mandeb Strait. We're just only 80, 90 kilometers from Yemen from here. For the past, since 11th of September, we've seen 3,106 refugees coming from Yemen to seek refuge and security on the shore of Djibouti.
2: And how many more are you expecting to head your way?
5: So it's very difficult to predict. The authorities ask us to plan for a number of 10,000. This is in terms of planification. It's difficult to know if we're going to reach this number, if we're going to have a larger number than 10,000. In terms of planification, right now we're working on 10,000 refugees in total that could come from Yemen to Djibouti.
2: And how are they getting to you, and in what condition?
5: So we've seen them coming tired, exhausted. They come with, some of them cross the sea just with small fisher boats. We've seen very large boats as well, hosting a couple of hundreds of people. So it really depends the type of embarkation. But yeah, they come tired, they came frightened. But what they've seen, they talk to us about the fighting that's going on the other side of the Strait of Bab al-Mandeb, and you can see also a big sense of relief when they reach Djibouti. They know that here they're going to be safe and secure, and that's the most important for them when they arrive here.
2: We heard from our correspondent, Frank Gardner, who's in the same port you are, that some people had come across with livestock.
5: That's true. We've sent them with goats, with solar panel, with small bikes. That's the people who were able to cross the Strait of Bab al-Mandeb organized. You have also people who came with absolutely nothing. That's why it was very important for all of us to be there, to be organized at the request of the government of Djibouti to support the arrival.
2: You say you're there at the request of the government. What is the capacity of Djibouti to cope with the 3,000 that have already arrived, but with the possibility that many thousands more will arrive?
5: Thank you. So I have to really emphasize the fact that there's been a tremendous outpouring of engagement and generosity from both the local population in Obok, but also from the authorities of Djibouti. Yesterday, we had two ministers who were in Obok, the Minister of Social Solidarity, as well as the Minister of Family and Women Affairs, just to discuss with the authorities about the response and organize the response and talk directly with the refugees to understand their needs. From their level, everything has been put in place in order to ensure that the Yemenis feel welcome when they reach the shore of Djibouti. But obviously, they cannot be left alone in this response, and that's why they called upon the international community to support as well.
2: And so are you confident that you and the other agencies that are in Djibouti have enough shelter, enough food, enough clothes, enough drinking water for the people who have arrived and may well yet arrive?
5: So in terms of emergency assistance, we've done it, again, with the support of the local authorities. The most important was to ensure that when they arrive at the shore of Obok, that they can be located in a village, which is a site which is called Markazi, just outside of the city, so they can be safely starting to organize themselves in the camp and start receiving the immediate assistance. That this is being done. This is there. Now, what we need to do is to ensure that we can support them in the middle or maybe long term. We don't know how long they're going to stay here. So right now we're organizing, for instance, a hot meal every evening for them to be able to access food. But that's not sustainable in the long term. That's, we need to ensure that in terms of dignity, they can start cooking their own meal. So it's about installing them in tents, make sure that they have the NFI, not food items, that allow them to cook their own meal. In terms of feeling a purpose when you arrive in your new country, being installed in a proper shelter, being able to cook is key and very important. And so that's how you organize yourself. Sorry. I really want to emphasize on the needs of the children. 43% of the population who come here are under 18. So a lot needs to be done to support the children as well. They come with a lot of trauma. This needs to be looked at. And of course, we need to ensure that they have access to education. That cannot be done by United Nations only. This is something that needs to be done in close coordination with the authorities.
2: What are the people who are arriving telling you about what they were subjected to, about what they witnessed?
5: They've witnessed fighting, intensification of fighting. That's what they keep on saying.
2: On the ground or from the air?
5: both. It's from both. They come really frightened about what they saw. And we expect that more could come. It's very difficult to understand from our side what's happening on the other side of the sea. We know everybody said that more wants to cross and come to Djibouti. There is an issue of access to fuel, carburant, sorry, to for the boats, for them to be able to come on the boat. And there is also this perception that if the city of Ras Al Arda was subject to fighting, much more Yemenis could come to Djibouti to seek for refuge. So it's also going to depend on how the fightings evolve in the other side of the sea. Over.
2: Thank you very much indeed for talking to us. Alec Kwasak there, who's the Chief of Mission in Djibouti for the International Organization for Migration.
4: It's 20 minutes past the hour. Time now for some sports news. Isaac Fennin is here.
6: Yeah, we're going to start with news around the Ireland and Israel matches that are going to be taking place after the Israeli Football Association accused the Republic of Ireland boss Haima Hallgrimsson of ignorance, hypocrisy and stupidity after comments he made last week. The two sides played twice, and in announcing his squad, Hallgrimsson said, "We are not playing with genocide, we're playing against genocide. We're playing against Israel, we're not playing with Israel." More than 160 Irish sports people have signed an open letter asking for a boycott of the games, which are due to be held on neutral ground. Hallgrimsson said he and the players felt uncomfortability of having to play the games. Israel has regularly denied committing genocide or war crimes. And the Switzerland captain Granit Xhaka has been left out of the squad for the upcoming international break after it was revealed he's being investigated over allegations that he used a fake COVID-19 vaccination certificate. In a statement posted on his social media, the Sunderland midfielder said that at the time he was deeply unsettled and had serious reservations regarding the COVID-19 vaccination. In this troubled state of mind, I acquired a vaccination certificate instead of clarifying my unanswered questions in the proper way. He said it was a mistake and he had apologised. And a bit later on, we're going to hear more from the Olympic swimmer Tatiana Smith, the South African, revealing she is back in the sport after retiring a couple of years ago.
2: We look forward to hearing more of that. Isaac, thank you. Uncomfortability, it's a word you don't hear.
6: Yes.
2: Very much.
6: It is the word you don't hear by her.
2: But it is a word.
6: Translate. Is it a word? Okay, I didn't know that.
2: Well, it's quite a big story because uncomfortability, is it a word, appears to be a top search. As it completed it, as I typed that into a search engine. Isaac, thank you. Right, let's talk about potash, which is an important mineral when it comes to fertilizer, to growing food, because President Trump says he's been working on a deal to buy potash from Belarus, a nation allied with Russia. Let's speak to our business reporter, Ijoma Ndukwe, who's here in the London studio. So what do we know?
7: Well, the details, Rob, are still of this deal are still quite sparse. Although Belarus is among the world's largest producers of potash, historically it's been a much smaller supply of potash to the US. So if we look at data from 2024, only 4% of all the potash the US imported came from Belarus. Now, Belarus has been sanctioned by Western nations because of political repression by its government and what were considered corrupt elections in 2020. And in more recent years, its support for Russia in its war on Ukraine. Now, the US, we know that it lifted sanctions on Belarusian potash back in March in exchange for the release of political prisoners. That's despite European Union restrictions. The US has also been applying pressure on Ukraine to ease its restrictions on imports of potash fertilizers, and it's keen for other European allies to do the same. However, it's unclear how much more potash Belarus would be able to export to the US, considering the leader of Belarus said on Monday that the country doesn't have enough capacity to supply large volumes to the US because production for the year is already under contract to countries like China and other new non-EU countries that it's been exporting to even before the sanctions.
2: And so the US buys most of its potash from Canada. How is this trade affected by the tariff war?
7: Well, this is interesting. I think it's really important to highlight that President Trump's levies on Canadian goods doesn't actually include potash. It's exempt, along with other goods that are important for the US economy, like oil and critical minerals. Currently, America, they bring in more than 80% of their potash actually comes from Canada. So it's interesting to see you know, the kind of what this will mean in practice, given that that potash at the moment isn't even affected by these tariffs.
2: All right. Thank you very much, our business presenter, Ijoma Ndukwe.
4: Now, Russian attacks on Ukraine are becoming even more devastating than before. The reason? Their new jet-powered drones, which are much harder to shoot down. Kyiv is now in a race to develop weapons that can counter them. The BBC's Abdujalil Abdurasulov has joined Ukrainian air defense units fighting against this new threat.
8: A missile shoots into the sky, leaving a long white tail behind. Seconds pass very slowly. Destroyed, reports a Ukrainian soldier having spotted in the distance a black plume of smoke from the explosion. His unit has successfully shot down a Russian jet-powered drone. These new drones are much harder to intercept, so for now, Ukrainian forces primarily use fighter jets or Western-provided air defense systems to stop them. They might be very effective, but far too costly to use against a much cheaper threat.
9: Antenna video передавача. Аккумуляторний відсік.
8: Soldiers from the 96th Air Defense Brigade show me their drone interceptors, regarded a breakthrough technology just a year ago. A bullet-shaped device helped the Ukrainian military to shoot down up to 95% of Russian drones. But it's simply too slow against the new type of threat, says the crew commander Madzi.
10: The speed of jet-powered drones is 300 to 500 kilometers per hour, which is twice as fast as our interceptors.
11: This is like a cat and mouse game. We are inventing something Russia is trying to invent counteraction, and vice versa.
8: Andriy Gritsenyuk, the head of Brave One, Ukraine's main defense technology alliance.
11: And right now, more than 20 companies are building very fast drone interceptors on different levels of readiness. And out of them, six companies, members of Brave One, already deployed to the combat.
12: And how effective are they?
11: We have already a number of successfully destroyed Shahed and the Banderols. So we see that the trend is positive.
8: To deal with new threats, Ukraine is also trying to convert old weapons they no longer make. Soldiers from the Bilatserkva Air Defense Regiment are driving their anti-aircraft missile system called OSA into cover. This giant Soviet armored vehicle on wheels is a lucrative target for Russian drones. It helps to defend Ukrainian cities from airstrikes. The problem is that there are massive shortages of ammunition for OSA. However, Ukraine has developed a new type of missile that can be used by this old system. And they're fast enough to shoot down Russian jet-powered drones. Volodymyr, a crew member, explains.
13: The new missiles performed well. The first launches were not very successful, but then they were improved. And now they work even better than Soviet missiles.
8: Ukrainian engineers believe that it's only a matter of time before they effectively shoot down jet-powered drones on a regular basis. But the challenge of this war is to predict and prepare for future threats that do not exist yet.
4: The BBC's Abdujalil Abdurasulov reporting there. This is Newsday.
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2: As Houthi fighters advance in the west of Yemen, tens of thousands of people are fleeing on overcrowded boats and arriving in Djibouti.
4: Police in South Africa have arrested three suspects in connection with one of nine murders of women that have shocked the nation.
2: And in Sudan, at least 11 people have been killed after a gold mine collapsed. First, a summary of the latest news.
17: BBC News with Roisin Hasty. The White House has launched an online television channel named Trump TV. Hours earlier, major television networks in the United States suspended their pooled coverage of the White House in protest at President Trump's decision to ban CNN, MS Now and Politico from the building. The G7 group of leading industrialized nations has called for the Iran-backed Houthis to immediately stop their attacks in Yemen and Saudi Arabia. The US, British and five other foreign ministers also demanded to halt the strikes on civilian shipping in the Red Sea, which have disrupted global trade. The Canadian province of British Columbia is suing OpenAI for failing to report violent activity on ChatGPT to the police. It says the company refused to share the chatbot history of a teenager who killed eight people in a mass shooting in February. Venezuela's interim president, Delcy Rodriguez, is in New York to attend the annual gathering of world leaders at the UN, the first time a Venezuelan head of state has been at the United Nations General Assembly in nearly 10 years. Former President Nicolas Maduro, who was captured in a US military raid in January, often gave recorded addresses instead. The lawyer of a Venezuelan man shot and wounded by a U.S. immigration agent in Texas says her client has been jailed with a bullet still lodged in his bag. Wilbert Rafael Gosses Perez's representative said he's not receiving adequate medical care. The Colombian army says three soldiers have been killed in a landmine explosion in the central region of Meta. The government has blamed a dissident faction of the FARC rebel group. And airlines have criticised Britain's air traffic control system after a second technical problem in 2 weeks caused major disruption. Around 150 flights were delayed over what officials described as a connectivity issue. BBC News.
4: Thank you for that summary of the news. Hello and welcome to Newsday on the BBC World Service. We're coming to you live from Nairobi with me, Anne Soy, and from London with Rob Young.
2: Over the next half hour, you'll hear stories from Djibouti, from South Africa and from Sudan. And Isaac Fanon will join us with the sport. He has the story of the South African Olympian Tatiana Smith.
4: As ever, we welcome your messages on any of these stories. Our text number is +44 77 86 20 50 85. Now, the war in Iran has an older cousin in Yemen, a conflict between the Houthis backed by Iran and the internationally recognized government backed by Saudi Arabia. And in the last few weeks, the war there has turned dramatically in the Houthis' favor. They've advanced on the West Coast, which is causing headaches for shipping, but has also now prompted a flow of refugees from Yemen across the Bab el-Mandeb Strait to Djibouti. The UN International Organization for Migration says that people were traveling on overcrowded boats and arriving with very limited food and water. The BBC's Frank Gardner visited a refugee camp in Obok, a small port town where officials are preparing for the arrival of up to 10,000 refugees.
18: I'm inside a warehouse here at a place called Obok, which is on the Djiboutian, that's the African side of the Bab el-Mandeb Strait that separates Africa from the Arabian Peninsula. And this warehouse is full of families, hundreds of people here, actually altogether more than 3,000 Yemenis who've come across in boats in the last few days fleeing the fighting in Yemen. There's sand and tarpaulins on the floor, goats feeding amongst everybody, but people are at least getting food. They fled hungry in literally the clothes they're standing up in. And the thing that they're terrified of most are the airstrikes, the bombs that fall on their houses, on their children, on their families. One of those I met here is Qasim Ibrahim Absi, a former fisherman. He's old and frail. In fact, his ID card says he was born 100 years ago. I found him sitting on a tarpaulin, having arrived last Friday, and he was eager to talk. I asked him what's brought him to this place.
19: What led us to come here? It was the plane, the sound of the plane. Boom.
18: Sitting next to him is his wife, Aisha Abdul Qadir. She's apparently the same age, and yet, despite her ordeal, she hasn't given up on going back to Yemen and the life they had before.
20: We are willing to go back if there's peace, and we are praying to God that peace does return. All we need is peace, even for our children's future. They get safety first, then food, water, and an education. As you see, we just fled with our clothes and left everything behind because there is no peace.
18: Not all the refugees here in this camp are new arrivals. Just under 3,000 Yemenis were already here, having fled when fighting first flared up between the Houthis and the Saudi-backed coalition in 2015. Mohammed Abdul Karim has been here in this camp ever since.
21: Most of the people here are in the worst condition, inside the tents here. I'm very touched. I'm crying for these people, for my people, for their suffering. I want our voices to be heard by the NGOs and the Djibouti government, and I'm thankful to them for accepting us.
18: Mohammed breaks off, turning his face away. I can see he's choking back tears. His country, Yemen, was once called Arabia Felix by the Romans, Happy Arabia. Today, it's anything but.
2: Well, the BBC's Frank Gardner joins us live now from Obok in Djibouti. Frank, we heard you speaking there in your terrific Arabic to the people who'd fled Yemen. What were they telling you about what they experienced before they fled?
18: Sure. I don't know if you can hear it. There's a rather noisy fighter jet. There's a looks like a French Mirage is just going over the water over the Gulf of Aden. So anyhow, that noise is gone now. So what were they telling me? The question that I put to a lot of them: can you describe what it was that you were fleeing from exactly? Because I was keen to know whether they were scared of the Houthis. Was it fighting on the ground? Was it a fear of rule by the Houthis? And they all said the same thing: no, we don't care which side people are on. It's the planes that were bombing us. And that's what terrified them most. It was the airstrikes. And I have to say, that's got to be the Saudis, because the Saudis are not particularly effective on the ground in Yemen. They have a strong air force, and they have responded to this Houthi advance down the west coast of the Red Sea that is threatening the Bab el-Mandeb Strait. They've responded to that with a succession of airstrikes, trying to dislodge the Houthis who are digging in on that coastal plain. And almost inevitably, some of those bombs are hitting civilian areas.
2: We spoke about 20 minutes or so ago to the chief of mission in Djibouti for the International Organization for Migration, who told us that everything has been put in place. He was praising what he called the generosity of the authorities in Djibouti. What's your assessment of their preparedness to potentially expect 10,000 refugees fleeing Yemen?
18: They're not ready. In fact, I spoke to the UN yesterday, and they've said that they have launched an appeal in Djibouti with all the big donor country embassies, international organizations, saying we are expecting these extra thousands, and we need to prepare for that. So I don't think they're ready yet. They do need more help. The camp that we visited, a place called Markazi Camp, up the road from here in Obok, is jointly run by the UNHCR and the Djiboutian government. And it seems to be pretty well run. I mean, there's food distribution, but, you know, they've taken in 3,000 plus
0: people in just the last 10 days. So it's this huge expansion, and they can't predict how the Yemen war is going to go. Just to be clear on the figure of 10,000 is a little bit confusing because that includes the 3,000 who've already arrived. So it's an additional 7,000 that they're preparing for. That's an estimate based on the reaction that they had to the 2015 upsurge in violence when they had about 20,000, and they think altogether it's going to be 10,000 from this, but you know, it's guesswork, frankly. And that something that's having an impact on the refugees is the scarcity and the price of fuel for them to get across. A lot of the people I spoke to are from fishing communities from the Bab, which is a fishing port on the Yemeni coast just opposite from here, and so they've got their own boats, they're able to get in them, and they had a bit of fuel, but pretty terrifying for them because the seas are not always that benign, and there was a lot of fear of capsizing. Some of them took 7 hours to get across,
1: and of course they've no idea how long they will be in Djibouti for, because the conflict has really ramped up in Yemen. What's your assessment of what is happening, and whether the Americans, after this Saudi request, are likely to get involved, whether other nations are likely to get involved?
0: I think really it's going to depend a lot on the actions of the Saudis and how successful or not they are with getting international support. They've been fighting the Houthis since March 2015. And I remember going down to their something called the COAT, the Coalition Air Operations Center in Riyadh. And a Saudi brigadier was very confident. He said, this will all be over by the end of the year. It's good that you've come now because this is a brief operation. That was in 2015. They fought the Houthis for 7 years until a rather kind of shaky UN brokered truce was made in 2022. So they've had a kind of uneasy peace for the last 4 years. That all flared up in July, and the Houthis are now in a much stronger position. And you can see the hand of Iran playing here, because the Houthis are often wrongly called proxies. They are an ally of Iran, but it suits Iran to have this double problem for President Trump, both in the Arabian Sea and the Gulf, and here on this side of the Arabian Peninsula.
1: Thank you, Frank. That's our security correspondent, Frank Gardner, there, joining us from Obok in Djibouti.
4: Violence against women in South Africa has been in focus in recent days following the discovery of the bodies of 10 women east of Johannesburg. On Monday, the police said they had arrested three suspects, one man and two women, in connection with one of the murders that have rocked the nation and sent shockwaves across the whole of South Africa. Following the arrests, police said that it was a breakthrough. Their case relates to the death of Jabulile Ntimba, whose half-naked body was found wrapped in a sheet in Dawn Park last Thursday. This recent wave of murders against women has led to widespread protests in the country. Let's now speak to Loyiso Saliso, human rights advocate, who's joining us from Johannesburg. Welcome to the program. Are you convinced by the words and the actions that have been coming from the authorities in regards to dealing with the question of genocide, or rather femicide, I beg your pardon, in South Africa?
22: Thank you so much for having me this morning, and good morning to all your listeners. So first of all, I really, if to be honest, I'm not as convinced, because this is not anything that is new that we are hearing from our leaders in the country. We feel like every time, you know, there's an outrage from the entire country, we get the same responses that we must be more cautious, we must not be emotional, as if there isn't a war on our bodies. Also, the thing is that with our state, I feel that we are still far too reactive, right? We mobilize after a woman has disappeared and has been raped and been killed. And yet prevention means that we need to identify risk much earlier than acting on it. And that's what needs to be prioritized, it's prevention. And our government seems to be lacking, because it's part of the NSP on gender-based violence and femicide in South Africa, the pillars, that prevention must be a priority. But we don't see anything being implemented. And until that is done, I think we're going to be hearing the same repetitive statements from them, but then they will still continue with the allergy that they have to implementation, which then will see us with an escalation in this crisis.
4: South Africa has been described as having some of the highest rates of gender-based violence. What's at the core of this problem?
22: It's layered, right? It's layered because I think that one, we have very good policies in the country. I've just spoken about the National Strategic Gender-Based Violence, National Strategic Plan, sorry, of GBVF. We have brilliant policies in place. However, we have a lack of implementation. That's the first crisis. I think also there's a lot of healing that needs to happen in our country because, as the world knows, we come from an era of apartheid. So there's a lot of violence that has actually been instilled in our society, and we haven't had an opportunity to heal from that, and a lot of anger that people are still withholding from them. And it's not an excuse, but I think it's something that we need to actually highlight as part of a contributing factor to why there's gender-based violence and femicide in the country. But also there's a patriarchal problem. Men feel like they are entitled to women's body. I mean, recently we had the case at the Sandton Hotel, at the Sandton restaurant, where a 50-something-year-old man literally threatened young women in their 20s who are young enough to probably be his daughters because they refused his advances and threatened to unalive them for that, you know. And that just shows that there is a deeper issue when it comes to how men also need to heal for them to not feel entitled to women, and also being able to accept that a no is a no and it's a full sentence. And so,
4: a lot of healing needed there, as you say. And you know, when you hear the police saying that women need to be cautious, don't go out for a run alone, what goes through your mind as a woman? Do you feel safe as a woman in South Africa?
22: I don't feel safe. I don't feel safe when I'm being told to be cautious, to watch where I go, which road do I go to? Because honestly, that sounds like it's a safety, you know, it's coming from a place of care for our safety, and it can. However, at the same time, I've also analyzed how when we mention the word safety, it's mainly focused on women, but also being told to be more cautious, don't do this, don't do that. It's also eating away at our freedom to live freely in our society, piece by piece, day by day. So it may be caution, but it's also basically meaning that we as women need to basically prioritize and live our lives around how are men going to violate us or kill us. And that is not liberation. That's not freedom for women.
4: Many thanks for speaking to us, Loyiso Saliso, human rights advocate, joining us there from Johannesburg.
2: Now, at least 11 people have been killed and 30 injured after a gold mine collapsed in Sudan's eastern Red Sea state. It comes just days after another mine collapse in West Kordofan killed at least 82 people. The disasters have put a fresh spotlight on the conditions facing Sudan's gold miners at a time when the country's war has devastated much of the wider economy. We can speak to Ahmed Ismaildin, who's a Sudanese artist and researcher who's been using satellite imagery to track the expansion of gold mining during the war. He joins us now from the German capital, Berlin. Welcome to the programme. How much has it expanded then since the conflict began?
3: Greetings to you and to your audience, and good morning. The gold productions have expanded a lot in the last 1 year. So it is like the productions of the gold exports. The gold is 70 ton in 2025. It's actually a big, very big number comparing to before the wartime. So the peak of Sudan gold productions when exporting it was actually 107 in 2017, and it went down to 40 tons, metric tons, during the years before the war. And during the beginning of the war, there was no really major productions of the gold that none are accounted because of the failing of the state. But in the last year, there is a really big productions, and this is 70 ton, metric ton, is not all regulated within the market. As the Ministry of the Finance in Sudan have said, only 20 metric ton have been actually exported. With monitoring it from the satellite images and looking at the amount of pits that being opening in the last years, that the proliferations is quite big and expansions is really it is beyond but is anybody could imagine, because it is very important for the war economy and for all of the warring parties to expand those kind of operations through the informal sector.
2: And what do the repeated disasters then tell us about the conditions in which people are mining the gold?
3: Yeah, this is a repeated disaster that happened. Yeah, this like two happened in those weeks. But also, it is the third within this year. This was also another gold mine collapse in Omkafron in South Kordofan in the beginning of this year. The people are the gold is a main commodities in a time of war. People are looking for a source of income, a fast source of income. But because of that, they are joining the gold mining pits, but also because of the heavy need for the two warring parties or the many warring parties in Sudan to guarantee their revenue from this gold. They need it. They actually pushing people in order to do much work by actually imposing high taxations and also security packets. That's led some people to accelerate productions. Normally, those pits are also those mining sites that actually collapsed. Historically, used to be mined by companies, which is more regulated. They have more safety measures. But now, it is a small artisan, so opening a big pits, normally small artisans, they're actually collecting from the surface, but they are not opening a really big pits that resulted to collapse, where 82 people died in Zaraa and 11 died yesterday, which is somehow showing that it is somehow there is a lot of people kind of joining a type of informal sector that is very important for the war economy.
2: So you're saying there is a link then between the increase in informal, therefore dangerous gold mining, and the armed groups that control the territory the mines are in?
3: Definitely. You can also see where those mines have collapsed. The mine that collapsed 1 week ago, it was next to a Nuhud area, which is mostly now near to the high commands of the RSF that's sieging Al-Obayid, the area where the war happening between the RSF and the SAF, like Sudanese Armed Forces and the Rapid Support Forces. And the mine collapsed yesterday. The proximity is really near to the higher command of the Sudanese army in Bor Sudan, which is in the eastern state of Bor Sudan, where actually there is many, if you look at it from satellite images and also look at it from the roots of smuggling, that also there was a lot of expansions of gold mining in that area. And because in that area also there are disputes between the mining companies, big mining companies, and the Sudanese finance minister, which is also the Sudanese army, that resulted that the army moving to the informal sector and encouraging people to go to those pits in order to collect gold and generate a fast revenue for the direct war economy and war machines for the two warring parties.
2: All right, very interesting. Thank you so much. Ahmed Izzeldin there, who's a Sudanese artist researcher who's been using satellites to track the expansion of gold mining in Sudan during the war.
4: You're listening to Newsday from the BBC World Service with me, Ansoi Nairobi, and Rob Young in London. Isaac Fennin is also in London with a sport.
5: 2 years ago, the Paris Olympic Games, Tatiana Smith made history for South Africa, becoming their most decorated Olympian, as she added a silver medal in the 200-metre breaststroke to the 100-metre gold she'd won in the same discipline. It was her third and fourth medals after winning gold and silver in Tokyo, but she shocked the sporting world after announcing her retirement at the age of 27 to spend more time with her family. But at the same time, she was also working through a row with the sports governing body, Swimming South Africa, over payment of prize money. And on Monday, she announced her return to the sport, and I asked her if the disagreement with Swimming South Africa played a part in her retirement.
6: I mean, the financial burden on any athlete is so tough. Like, if you know you're not making an income from your sport because your federation isn't paying you anything, you're really relying. And I mean, I relied on my parents really funding me until basically I broke the world record at Olympics, and then all of a sudden now people are interested in maybe sponsoring you. But then again, you're relying on sponsorships. And majority of sponsorships for athletes are based on performance again. So then you have that pressure and expectation to always have to perform. Otherwise, you're not going to get paid either. So I think the financial side and also being in a system where they're not really putting the athletes first makes it really difficult. And a lot of the times in these talks, people want to know, like, give me the ABC, how to get there. And I'm like, to be honest, I have no idea how I actually made it to the other side. I know for a fact that it was all in God's hands, because if I have to think of other swimmers having to carry those stones that were not meant for them, I don't know how they're going to make it. Like, so for me, that was the goal, was to know I need to lighten that bag that the swimmers are carrying so that we don't lose all these talented athletes. Because again, here I am, this random South African girl, half the world doesn't even know where South Africa is. We know how hard it is in the African countries to be able to compete at the same level as all the other countries, first world countries that have everything going for them. And here I am with four medals and it's still, there's no support. So it's just, it's such an awesome story to tell, because just imagine how much more we could have achieved if we didn't have to carry those things. So it's never about, you know, like I did this because of the struggles. I did it in spite of it, but the fact is, what would I and many of the other African athletes be able to achieve if we just had that step better? Like,
5: obviously you've managed to sort out sort of the things, or I believe you've managed to sort out the issues that you have with the Federation. Is that correct? Or am I wrong to say that?
6: It's an ongoing battle, and we know we're never going to change the system overnight. So it's still going to be a continuous battle. But that's the whole point. Like, me coming out of retirement is not to overshadow and create hope that we forget about what is happening in the background. That is still going on, and that is still something we're going to fight for. But obviously, like, it's so hard to be sharing awesome news in the midst of like this chaos, but it's never to create that we should shift our focus and now all of a sudden we must be happy. I think we still have to, like, be real with ourselves and honest, and that the system is still not working and we're still going to fight for that. But yeah, it's just a little bit of happiness.
5: So let's go back to obviously deciding to come back. It's been, what, I think 2 and a bit years. When did you start to think, oh, do you know what? I would like to get back in the pool. I know, I imagine you didn't just stop being in the pool once you retire, but when did you go, oh, actually, maybe I could come back?
6: Yeah, actually, when I did retire, there was like a few months where I actually did completely stop. I think it just shows you, like, that not hate or that anger towards the sport. You kind of just want to cut it out, and like, I don't want to be reminded of that again. But then there'll be nowadays where I'm like, okay, well, like, I'm pretty good at swimming in like, terms of fitness, and it's a good like training exercise. And I was like, oh, let me just go for a swim for a bit. And I would swim, then I would do nothing. Then I decided to enter some triathlon, which was a crazy idea because I was training myself. The training was so intense. And I was like, okay, I might as well just go back to swimming if I'm going to train this hard for something.
5: Did you find it? Because that sounds very different to swimming.
6: No, my gosh, I could definitely take my hats off. I mean, we are focused on one sport. Like, these people have to be good at three different things. So I was very lucky to just fall back on my swimming. But I mean, I'm basically a learn to cyclist, a learn to runner. So, and a fish, basically a fish on land does not look great. So, so I tried all those things. But every time, I must say, like, in this process and over this year and a half, every time I went back to swimming and I dived in, I was like, yeah, this is a feeling that I really just missed so much. And when I left and retired, I knew in my heart, like, I wasn't done competing, in the sense like that competitive nature in me wasn't tired. Like, I still wanted to, and that's why I probably signed up for a triathlon, was because I was still feeling that competitive nature in me. So I just felt like my heart was still in it and I still wanted to compete, but maybe that was the physical part. Like, I wasn't there anymore. And I think slowly over the year and a half, I just realized, wow, I really do love swimming. And that's where it kind of started thinking back and reflecting, like, what were the things? And then I realized, you know, I'm actually free of all those things now after a year and a half. I'm free from the things that made me hate swimming or took the joy out of swimming away from me. And now every time I go back, I'm like, I actually love this and I still want to compete.
5: That is the South African swimmer Tatiana Smith.
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9: President Trump speaks on the opening day of the United Nations General Assembly in New York. 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
4: Donald Trump is embroiled in an escalating row with the major American TV news networks over press access.
2: Three major US media companies say they will sue the Trump administration after they were barred from the White House. Other TV channels have suspended video coverage of the president in solidarity. He's decided to launch his own TV channel.
4: And the UN Agency for Palestinian Refugees says the ongoing humanitarian situation in Gaza risks becoming normalized.
10: You have over 90% of the population living in tents or under plastic sheeting, or in you have complete destruction of the infrastructure, so you have 40,000 cubic meters of raw sewage draining into the Eastern Mediterranean every day.
2: Before all that, a bulletin of the latest news.
23: Live from NPR News, I'm Giles Snyder. Three major news outlets are suing President Trump after their journalists were barred from covering the White House. NPR's Scott Horsley reports a court hearing is scheduled for Wednesday.
24: CNN, MS Now, and Politico all joined a lawsuit against the president, saying Trump violated the Constitution when he ordered their journalists blocked from the White House and took away their press credentials. Trump told other reporters on Friday he was tired of the news outlets' unflattering coverage. The showdown is the latest installment in the president's long-running campaign to discredit the news media, along with any other institution that might challenge his version of events. Other major TV networks, led by Fox News, stood in solidarity with their ousted colleagues and refused to provide video coverage of the day's White House events, including a ribbon cutting of the new helipad. Scott Horsley, NPR News. Washington.
23: The lawyer for the man shot in his car by an ICE officer in Austin Sunday says he's being held in a detention center with a bullet in his back. Katie McAfee of member station KUT reports that the man's attorney says he was delivering food orders when he was sideswiped by an unmarked vehicle then shot at multiple times.
25: 28-year-old Wilbur Rafael Garces Perez is originally from Venezuela. He told reporters over the phone in Spanish that he spent 4 hours in the hospital before being released with a bullet still lodged near the back of his neck. A spokesperson for his attorney interpreted the phone call.
26: When he arrived at the detention center at 4 a.m., he also complained about the pain and he had to sleep on the floor.
25: Garces Perez's attorneys say he entered the U.S. legally through a Biden-era parole program the Trump administration canceled. The Department of Homeland Security says Garces Perez had a final order of removal and that the agency is investigating the shooting. For NPR News, I'm Katie McAfee in Austin.
23: Republicans have gotten a boost in a court battle over redistricting that could determine who controls the U.S. House of Representatives after the midterms. A federal appeals court Monday ruled in favor of a voting map in Missouri that could help the GOP flip a Democratic-held seat. NPR's Larry Kaplow reports a map, though, is still blocked for now.
27: Even though some absentee ballots have already been mailed using the same districts as in 2024, an appeals court ruled that the map passed by Republicans last year should be used. The U.S. Court of Appeals for the 8th District said that's because that was the map that was used in the primaries. But the Missouri State Supreme Court recently ruled the new GOP map has to be approved by voters before it can be used. The U.S. Supreme Court refused to intervene in that decision. For now, the appeals court says the order for the new map should not be enforced for up to a week, with the U.S. Supreme Court expected to weigh in again. Larry Kaplow, NPR News.
23: This is NPR News. With communities pushing back against the development of large data centers, Texas Governor Greg Abbott is barring the state environmental agency from issuing new permits for them. In a statement Monday, Abbott said he's halting state-issued permits until regulators complete an audit of facilities seeking to connect to the Texas electrical grid. Abbott initially ordered the audits last month. In California Monday, California Governor Gavin Newsom signed a package of 7 bills aimed at imposing new requirements and regulating the data center industry. According to the CDC's Youth Risk Behavior Survey, mental health symptoms among American high school students improved in 2025 compared to prior years. NPR's Ritu Chatterjee reports.
8: One third of high school students reported persistent feelings of sadness and hopelessness in 2025, down from 40% in 2023. 14% seriously considered attempting suicide, down from 20% 2 years prior. The new report also features students' diet, nutrition, sleep, and digital behaviors. It did not find improvements in levels of physical activity. Pediatrician Dr. Scott Hadlin heads adolescent medicine at Mass General Brigham for Children in Boston. He says the new report is missing information featured in past reports.
11: We were missing rich data on what's going

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1: Thank you very much indeed for that bulletin of news. Hello, you're with Newsday from the BBC World Service, live from Nairobi with Anne Soy, and from London with me, Rob Young. Over the next half an hour, we'll bring you more on that lawsuit brought by three US news organizations against the White House after Donald Trump banned them from the premises. But has the president's move backfired? There was no network TV coverage of President Trump boarding Air Force One or arriving in New York to attend the UN General Assembly.
2: Also this hour, we'll hear from the head of UNRWA on the situation in Gaza as the United Nations General Assembly convenes in New York City. We welcome your messages on any of these stories. Our text number is +44 77 86 20 50 85.
1: So in the United States, the White House has launched Trump TV, a 24-hour streaming platform all about Donald Trump events and speeches. It's on YouTube, and a few thousand people have been watching it in recent hours. And that is tiny compared to the audience of America's main TV networks, which have announced they will not cover the president's daily activities for the time being. It is a rare show of unity between rival stations provoked by the president's decision to revoke the White House press credentials of reporters from CNN, MS Now, and Politico. Speaking outside the residence of the mayor of New York, President Trump tried to justify his action.
3: If you look at CNN, it's fake news. If you look at MS Now, I don't even know what MS Now is. I guess it's the MSNBC, what it used to be, or MSDNC, as some people call it. That's Democrat National Committee. But it's just biased news. And I think that these outlets have an obligation to be fair. And if they're fake news, I really think I have an obligation not to allow them into another very special house. This is a special house, Gracie Mansion. Well, the White House is the most special of all houses, I have to say. And I don't even think the mayor would argue with that. And I think I have an obligation not to let fake news. They're very bad for the country, very bad for national security. So I have that obligation. So we'll see how it works out.
2: Even some of the bosses of the right-wing media are opposed to President Trump's move. Chris Ruddy is not only the CEO of Newsmax, he's a friend of Mr. Trump. And here is what he told Nick Robinson of the BBC's Today program.
4: Newsmax's position is we are supporting the idea that CNN and MS Now and Politico have a right or should be allowed to cover. This is historic. This is without precedent. However, there have been previous presidents, including President Obama, that wanted to kick Fox News out, and he got a lot of pushback. President Kennedy, way back when, tried to kick a newspaper out. So there are precedents of this, and I can tell you back during the Biden years. Now, we had seats at the White House during the Biden years and during the Obama years, and we were treated pretty well, Newsmax, and we would be considered opposition press. However, the Democrats in Congress tried to get Newsmax and Fox News deplatformed from cable systems around the country. We forget that, you know, that there was an effort to remove the president and other conservative voices from major social media, Twitter and Facebook and others. This is no good, and that's also a dangerous threat to press freedom. So we need to think about the precedents. That's why Newsmax, we have opposed efforts at the White House, even though I'm a longtime friend of the president. We have opposed efforts to restrict the press. We opposed the effort to kick the AP out. We did not sign the Pentagon. The Pentagon had a ridiculous statement that they were asking the press to sign, which was just, we think, a real violation of a free press. So on those type of things, we will disagree. I hope the president reconsiders his decision. I know, understand why he might think that might be justified, but at the end of the day, the First Amendment in this country has very broad support of both parties. And I think the president would be ill-advised to continue after making such a strong point.
5: A decision to ban those who you describe as producing far-left propaganda will smack to some of desperation, a man who thinks he's going to lose these midterm elections and is lashing out, hitting the messenger.
4: Well, the president once said to me,

0: You know, it didn't really matter with the press. He said, I beat them all. But, you know, people are not stupid. They make up their own mind. There's Newsmax. We're reaching about 50 million people across all our different platforms. That's a pretty big number. So people get the word out and they make up their own mind. But it is better that we have more press and more diverse press. I will always oppose closing down any media organization, even if it disagrees with me. I will not support it.
1: Chris Ronnie there, Chief Executive of Newsmax, speaking to Nick Robinson. Well, I've been talking to Aaron Turr from the Foundation for Individual Rights and Expression, a non-profit civil liberties organization in America that defends and promotes freedom of speech. What does he make of Mr. Trump's own comments that he will probably lose any legal challenge to his move?
2: I think he will lose. I think the First Amendment principle at play is straightforward. The First Amendment does not allow the government to ban reporters from areas that are generally open to the press simply because government officials dislike their views or reporting. And here, President Trump has openly admitted that he has excluded these outlets for exactly that reason. So I expect the outlets to secure a favorable outcome in their lawsuit.
1: Donald Trump has said he's not instituting an assault on the free press, something which he says he cherishes. He says he's instituting an assault on fake news. Is that a defense?
2: No, certainly not one that'll hold up in court, and it's not one that I think should hold up from a normative perspective either. The president can call out what he deems bias or inaccuracies in the news, and he has an enormous platform from which to do so. But what he can't do is punish the press for coverage that he considers false or unfair. In a free society, the press serves as a watchdog on power, and it's for the reporters to cover the news the way that they deem fit, and for the American people to decide whether to believe that information or not. It's not for the president to use his own judgments about what is false or unfair to dictate what other people and reporters are allowed to say.
1: So you're saying that he either has to exclude all the press for certain moments or certain days, or allow them all in?
2: No, it's not that. I mean, the First Amendment doesn't require, and obviously it wouldn't be physically possible for every reporter or American citizen to go inside the White House and observe what's happening. So what the government can do is set reasonable viewpoint neutral criteria to determine access in limited spaces. But that's not what the president has done here. He has put his cards on the table and admitted that he is excluding these outlets because he doesn't like their point of view or what he considers to be negative or unflattering coverage.
1: I get the White House daily schedule. I read it every day. There have been, over this term of the Trump presidency, more and more what you might call obscure outlets entering the pool, that organization that covers the president all day long. So this has been underway for a while.
2: Yeah, it has. And I think this isn't happening in isolation. It's part of the administration's continuing attack on press freedom. And to be clear, the administration could have handled this in other ways. If it wanted to just create an additional spot in the pool or create sort of a rotation that allows other outlets to participate, that wouldn't necessarily be a problem. Again, as long as they're not doing that in a way that is punishing outlets for unfavorable coverage and rewarding them for favorable coverage. But yeah, this pattern is part of a broader attack on the press. We've seen the administration, for example, tighten restrictions on press access at the Pentagon as well. The Federal Communications Commission chairman has repeatedly threatened and pursued investigations of outlets whose coverage upsets the president. So really, the administration has been unapologetic about using its power to punish news organizations for their editorial choices, and that's just not something that can be reconciled with the First Amendment.
1: This is not just something the Trump administration has done, though. The Obama White House back in 2009 did attempt to block Fox News pool reporters, didn't they, from an event?
2: That's right, they did. And it was wrong then, and it's wrong now. Now, when that happened back then, many other outlets opposed that action and pressured the Obama administration to back down from it. And they ultimately, you know, Fox News was allowed to participate going forward. But what we have now, President Trump has really escalated the attacks, even though admittedly there have been actions by previous presidents to undermine press freedom, no doubt. But what we're seeing from the current administration, I think, is in some ways unprecedented. And I can't think of a previous president who actually totally banned disfavored outlets from the entire White House grounds.
1: What do you make of this solidarity we're seeing from the major networks, ABC, CBS, CNN, Fox, and NBC, to suspend their shared pool television coverage, making the point that if CNN is barred, then they don't want to take part in it?
2: Well, I think it's encouraging that news organizations aren't simply accepting these restrictions. Of course, the three banned outlets are fighting back in court, asserting their First Amendment rights. And then, as you mentioned, you have the five major TV networks, including Fox, who have said that they will stop providing TV pool coverage because of the ban. I think that strong pushback from news organizations, including those traditionally seen as conservative, is very important to prevent these types of government actions from hardening into precedent. So I think it's an encouraging sign.
1: Aaron Turr there from the Foundation for Individual Rights and Expression. And it was quite something, Anne, to watch the late evening news on one of the major American networks and see no moving images of Donald Trump for the first time that I can remember in a very long time, because I am a fan of American television. So potentially this is something that the president would not have wanted to see, given he does like to see himself on television.
3: Yeah, absolutely. And our listeners have been in touch, sending their messages. Nakombe in Cameroon says that if the same institution that exercises political power also controls the primary news outlet reporting on that institution, there is less separation between government and journalism. Could this not eventually lead to government-controlled propaganda rather than independent journalism? Like, it could control what information is selected, which questions are asked, what is omitted, and how events are framed.
1: Mohammed, who's listening in the capital of Ghana, Accra, says America's president should learn tolerance.
3: And Oscar in Germany says, if I were betting, I would bet that Trump will have a taco moment. This is a term that's frequently used in American media to mean Trump always chickens out. The coming visit by Xi Jinping is mainly about showboating.
1: And a final one from Alice, listening in Kona in Sierra Leone, says, freedom of the press is the foundation of democracy. President Trump should know that. Thank you very much indeed for all of your messages.
3: To Gaza now, where officials have announced plans to evacuate and demolish more than 250 buildings that were damaged in Israeli airstrikes because they are at risk of collapsing. This came following repeated collapses of damaged structures, including one in Gaza City, which killed 21 Palestinians on Wednesday. But despite this danger, some residents remain in their damaged and unstable homes with nowhere else to go. Our BBC Arabic Lifeline program heard from these residents in Gaza.
4: Where are we supposed to go? God only knows. We're just like everyone else, trying to survive in whatever is left of our homes. More than half of the house is gone. There's a ground floor, the first floor where I'm staying now, and the roof above. I'm in the middle, and this is the only part I could make habitable. I managed to fix up one room and part of the living room, and that's where I'm living with my children. Of course it's dangerous, but we have nowhere else to go. What choice do we have? It's still better than living in a tent. We've been through that before. We were displaced to Rafah, and then we ended up by the sea. We know how difficult life in a tent can be. So for me, staying here is better than going back to the beach or living in a tent in this heat, where there's barely any space.
5: When we first came back, honestly, it felt like heaven just to see the house still standing, despite all the damage. We had to endure the winter and the summer heat, but at least we had somewhere to stay. Thank God I cleaned it up. We moved back in and started putting our lives back together. We have water, we're managing, and thank God we're getting by.
6: I'm living in a flat that was 56 square meters before it was hit. Two of the rooms were destroyed, so all that's left is the living room, where seven of us are living together. If we leave, where are we supposed to go? There's nowhere else. Just look at the conditions outside, the rain, the heat, all the hardship. It's extremely difficult. So we're staying here. There's no doubt that it is very dangerous, but we have no other shelter. I don't have anywhere else to go. If there were an alternative, another flat we could move into, we would take it. But living out on the streets with everything you see across Gaza, it's extremely difficult. It's simply not an option for us.
1: Meanwhile, the head of UNRWA, the UN Agency for Palestinian Refugees, has called for greater flexibility by Israel in allowing equipment and supplies into Gaza, saying the ongoing humanitarian crisis risks becoming normalised. Christian Saunders, the agency's Commissioner General, spoke to the BBC on the sidelines of the United Nations General Assembly in New York. Israel has previously said restrictions on access or inspections are to prevent military use of items by Hamas. Here's our State Department correspondent, Tom Bateman, who asked him first to describe conditions in Gaza.
7: You have over 90% of the population living in tents or under plastic sheeting or in half-destroyed buildings on top of one another. You have complete destruction of the infrastructure, so you have 40,000 cubic meters of raw sewage draining into the Eastern Mediterranean every day. 3% of the land is cultivable. Difficulty getting in medicines and other healthcare equipment. Yes, people are probably not starving, but the diet isn't particularly good. It's not good, and the danger is it's becoming normalized, and we need to prevent that.
8: What needs to change to unblock that? I mean, you know, there is the border peace process is one thing, but in terms of actually on the ground getting in more medicine, more food for people.
7: Nothing. I mean, nothing. It just needs the Israelis to be more flexible, particularly with things that they consider dual use, like certain tent poles, engine oil. Everything works on engine oil. The water pumps need engine oil. The garbage trucks need engine oil. The generators that power the hospital need engine oil. Everything needs engine oil, and it's considered a dual use commodity, so it's strictly rationed.
8: UNRWA itself has come under a description by the Israeli Knesset as voted a terrorist organization. Basically, you've been prohibited from operating in what Israel regards as its sovereign territory. We've seen raids on UNRWA premises. How's that affecting your ability to operate?
7: It means in practice that they have basically kicked us out of East Jerusalem.
8: You yourself go to Jerusalem?
7: I cannot.
8: Do you have a visa?
7: I cannot. None of our international staff have been granted visas. So our teams on the ground, both in Gaza, and we have about 10,500 staff on the ground in Gaza doing everything from healthcare to sanitation to teachers, you name it, we're doing it. I mean, the difficulty is, for example, before October the 7th, 2023, we had nearly 300 schools in Gaza. Over 95% of those have been destroyed, at least 144 by direct hits.
8: Israel alleged in 2024 that at least 12 UNRWA staffers had participated in October the 7th. The agency subsequently fired, I believe, nine members of staff. What's the current status of that? Has there been further investigations of those individuals?
7: Those individuals were fired, and subsequently another 70 individuals were also terminated in the interest of the agency for safety and security reasons. The UN, UNRWA, we have no desire to have bad actors amongst our staff, and wherever we're provided with information, then we act. We also don't want those staff circulating amongst other UN agencies or against the NGO community. So yes, when we have been provided with information, we act.
1: That was Christian Saunders there, the Commissioner General of UNRWA, the United Nations Agency for Palestinian Refugees.
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9: Yes, Israel's Football Association has accused the Republic of Ireland boss Chaim Halgrimsson of ignorance, hypocrisy and stupidity after comments he made last week. The two sides will play each other twice in the international break, and in announcing his squad, Halgrimsson said, "We're not playing with genocide, we're playing against genocide. We're playing against Israel. were not playing with Israel. More than 160 Irish sports people have signed an open letter asking for a boycott of the games, which are both due to be held on neutral ground. And Halgrimsson said he and the players felt the uncomfortability of having to play the games. Israel has regularly denied committing genocide or war crimes. Formula One has announced the maximum race distance for Grand Prix will be reduced by 15 kilometres to 290 kilometres from next season. The governing body, the FIA, have brought these changes in to help deal with interruptions of races caused by rain or accidents. At the moment, races have to be completed by a maximum 2 hours of racing, but when there are interruptions, a hard stop time will replace the current regulations. More sport from me a little bit later.
1: Talk to you then, Isaac. Thank you. Also here in the studio is our business reporter Ijoma Ndukwe to talk about two media companies in America, Paramount Skydance and Warner Brothers Discovery, reaching an agreement with 12 US states that were trying to block their $110 billion merger. So what's likely to happen now then?
10: Well, I'm just going to bring you up to speed with how we got to where we are right now. The chief legal advisors from 12 US states, all Democrats, and also the Writers Guild Union had sued to block the deal back in July. And the attorneys general filing the suit argued that this merger would give Paramount Skydance an excessive share of the movie and cable television industries. And so they were fearful that it was just concentrating too much power in one company. Bear in mind, these are major American media conglomerates, and under their umbrella are traditional TV networks like CBS, CNN, HBO Max. So there were fears that a merger would result in fewer options and also higher prices for consumers, and also that jobs would be lost and output would reduce, as is often the case with mergers. So after weeks of wrangling and negotiation, they finally come to an agreement which clears the way for this $110 billion deal to go ahead.
1: Okay, so what's been agreed then?
10: So there are a few things that have been agreed here. The deal guarantees editorial independence for some of those news organisations that I mentioned, like CBS and CNN, so that there wouldn't be interference in their editorial. They were also able to fix a quota of the number of films that Paramount would be required to release. So they would have to increase their film quota to 30 films a year. And if they don't, they would have to pay $30 million for each film that they, you know, for each film that didn't meet that goal. And then on the television side, the company agreed to negotiate new distribution deals separately for Paramount and Warner Brothers. Also, Paramount has agreed to stay in California because that was a huge, huge concern that it could move its significant presence from California, which would be a huge hit for the state's economy.
1: All right, thank you very much indeed. That's our business reporter Ijoma Ndukwe there on that mega merger between Paramount Skydance and Warner Brothers Discovery, one of many moves in the media industry in America to try to fend off the rise of the streaming giants. You're with Newsday on the BBC World Service.
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1: Hello, you're with Newsday from the BBC World Service with Anne Soy in Nairobi and Rob Young in London.
3: Police in South Africa have arrested three suspects in connection with one of the nine murders of women that have shocked the nation. We speak to the mayor of Johannesburg.
1: And as the United Nations General Assembly convenes, there is hope for cooperation on artificial intelligence. We'll get more on that after a summary of the latest news.
14: BBC News with Emily Thomas. The Trump administration has the decision to ban three media outlets from the White House. CNN, MS Now, and Politico have launched a legal challenge claiming the ban violated the constitutionally protected rights to a free press. The White House said the Constitution protected their right to publish, but not their access to the White House grounds. The G7 group of leading industrialized nations has called for the Iran-backed Houthis to immediately stop their attacks in Yemen and Saudi Arabia. The countries also demanded a halt to strikes on civilian shipping in the Red Sea. A powerful typhoon that swept through Japan's eastern coast has left at least five people dead. Typhoon Dujian also brought record rainfall to areas around the capital Tokyo and left tens of thousands of people without power. The Canadian province of British Columbia is suing OpenAI for failing to report violent activity on ChatGPT to the police. It says the company refused to share the chatbot history of a teenager who killed eight people in a mass shooting in February. Venezuela's interim president, Delcy Rodriguez, is in New York to attend the annual gathering of world leaders at the UN, the first time a Venezuelan head of state has been at the United Nations General Assembly in nearly 10 years. Former President Nicolas Maduro often gave recorded addresses instead. The lawyer of a Venezuelan man shot and wounded by a U.S. immigration agent in Texas says her client has been jailed with the bullet still lodged in his back. Wilber Rafael Garces Perez's representative says he's not receiving adequate medical care. The Colombian army says three soldiers have been killed in a landmine explosion in the central region of Meta. The government has blamed a dissident faction of the FARC rebel group. And that's the latest world news from the BBC in London.
3: Thank you for that news summary. Hello and welcome to Newsday on the BBC World Service with me, Ansoy in Nairobi, and Rob in London. This half hour, we talk AI and we go to South Africa, where grim discoveries of murdered women have sparked fears and huge concerns.
1: You'll also hear the moment when one busker here in London got to sing with Coldplay's lead singer. Quite a moment for him. We'd love to hear your thoughts on all of our stories. Do get in touch by text or WhatsApp, +44 77 86 20 50 85. Let's head to South Africa now, where the killing of at least nine women in and around Johannesburg over the past 2 months has sparked huge concern. The killings have triggered an outpouring of national grief and outrage. The authorities say at least three suspects have so far been arrested in connection with one of the murders, and investigations into the others continue. The incidents have brought the issue of femicide and gender-based violence to the forefront of national discussions. South Africa has one of the highest rates of gender-based violence in the world. We can speak now to the mayor of Johannesburg, Dada Marrero. Welcome to the programme. What do you say to the women of your city? Is it safe for them to go out onto the streets, particularly at night?
15: Good morning to you, Rob. Thanks for the opportunity to speak. We continue to implement our safety strategy by deploying our Metro Police and, of course, the National Police Service in an attempt to try and continue to ensure safety of our residents and our communities in Johannesburg. Yes, of course, there were incidences of the women who were killed by, it is alleged that some of them would have been a serial killer. It is of great concern to us as government that this type of killings has brought quite shock to society and to the government and all our law enforcement agencies, communities and civil organizations are doing everything possible to push back the scourge of gender-based violence and at the same time to ensure the perpetrators are brought to book and can then face the might of the law. So we are doing everything and calling on society to also participate in the efforts to push back.
1: On this discussion about whether there is or is not a serial killer at large, what is the information that you and the police have? Does the evidence point towards that?
15: Well, on some of the matters, it does point to that. But law enforcement agencies, as I said, they are doing their investigations. And at least on one of the matters, at least three suspects have already been arrested that are linked to one of them. So we'll have to give them space and a chance to do the investigations and confirm whether or some of these matters are linked to a serial killer. But generally, we are concerned with the safety of women and children, and we're doing all our efforts as a country and as a society and cities or government to try and fight the scourge of gender-based violence.
1: You will understand why this series of murders has sparked alarm and anger among women and those who know and love women. Is your city safe for women? You didn't really answer my first question on that point. You just said that the police had been deployed.
15: I did answer the question, understanding that we've got a safety strategy, which includes deployment of police officers, bylaw, visibility of police in critical areas. We continue to do that in an attempt to push back. But you'd realize that some of the crimes would happen at the point where possibly in that particular road, at that particular time, there are no police officers, but we're also making an investment in terms of CCTV cameras, which we think that investment will go a long way in helping us to bring technology full swing to help us to detect some of these crimes where you'd find at that particular time there's no police vehicle or any other method to try and identify and detect some of the crimes. So we're also doing that investment, which we think it will go a long way in neutralizing these elements.
1: So do you accept then that up until this point, the state, the city, has not really done all it can do to keep women safe in public spaces?
15: It will be wrong to say so, because in all our public spaces, and majority of them, we do have visible police in our parks. We've got our park rangers that are there throughout. We've got security companies that are there. But we need to do more in spaces where we do not have visibility that is required to be. And some of them, you'd realize a woman gets into an Uber and suddenly the woman has disappeared. So those type, but you know, spaces like your parks, we do everything we can to ensure there's constant deployment. And hence you'll see most of these crimes would have happened either in an Uber. They would happen probably when people are jogging in areas where at that particular time there's no visibility.
1: I'm sure the specific tech company you mentioned there would push back and talk about the safety features they have on their app. But on the broader issue, South Africa does just have a problem with gender-based violence. So it's not just about police officers or the deployment of CCTV, is it? It's about big cultural change.
15: Yes, that's a conversation and a dialogue that society should have, because it also impacts not only on those that have been killed. There's generally a bigger problem about women abuse, children abuse, and the country has been putting efforts together with civil society to focus on redressing that matter, including how we teach the boy child. So those are some of the things and the efforts that together with civil society and NGOs we are doing to try and get ourselves out of the scourge of gender-based violence. So yes, you are correct. South Africa is battling quite badly on the issue of GBV in all spheres of it, and that is why we're putting all our efforts together with society and civil society.
1: GBV being gender-based violence. Thank you very much indeed. That's Dada Marrero there, the mayor of Johannesburg, joining us from South Africa.
3: Now, the 81st session of the UN General Assembly started this week, and high on the agenda are all the too familiar problems of conflict, humanitarian crisis, and climate change. But there's a new point of tension also, and threat, or benefits from the rapidly developing artificial intelligence. In recent weeks, we have seen increased debate about the direction of the emerging technology and who will control it or who will end up controlling or potentially destroying humanity. Well, Monday saw a conference on digital cooperation at the United Nations on the table, an optimistic agenda that would see all benefit from the AI revolution. Earlier, I spoke to Amandeep Singh Gill, the Undersecretary General and Special Envoy for Digital and Emerging Technologies at the United Nations. I began by asking what role the United Nations believe it needs to be playing as regards the future of AI debate.
16: So we decided at the United Nations in 2024, all 193 member states, to create these inclusive mechanisms. So the UN's first role is to bring the world together, to offer every country a seat at the table of AI governance. So in July this year, for the first time, there was a global dialogue on AI governance. Every country had a seat at the table, and countries were able to talk to each other, express their concerns, land on a sense of shared priorities and shared concerns. The other aspects of the UN's role is to bring independent scientific advice to this policy discussion. So an international independent scientific panel with 40 experts from around the world, including seven from Africa, have been appointed through a rigorous process. And they've issued their first report, which provides evidence of the technology's capabilities, the risks and the opportunities associated with it. So this combination, these two twin sisters in a sense, science and policy, provide a solid foundation for the UN to begin offering to its member states some mechanisms for the governance of AI. There is, however, a third crucial pillar of this effort, which is putting a floor under the AI divide. All of Africa has less than 1% of the world's data center capacity. 90% of the compute used for training AI models is found just in US and China. So there's an urgent need to bridge the AI divide to ensure that no one is left out of the opportunities and that these risks are not loaded onto communities that are the least prepared for them. So at the United Nations, the Secretary General has proposed a global fund on AI capacity building of $3 billion to start with. And he's also supported a network of AI capacity building centers coming together around the world in a kind of South-South cooperation manner to build talent, to build data sets, to build the use cases in areas like agriculture and health so that the capacity building effort on AI can be accelerated.
3: You did talk about discrimination. Is it a sense that the Global South is being left behind and, you know, beyond what the United Nations is doing, what can they also do to get on the table, not to be left behind in this discussion about artificial intelligence?
16: I think empowerment is crucial. Each nation, each region will need to find its own way to develop AI, contextualized to local realities, sovereign in its governance, and align with its own development needs and cultural values. To give you an example, a farmer in the Sahel does not need the same AI as a hospital in Seoul. So the beauty of this technology is that it can be shaped, adapted, and owned by those who use it. For example, we have these open source AI models. If you have a minimum amount of compute, these models can be retrained on local language data sets and become more useful in context. So I think this kind of empowerment is what is of most interest to us. And sometimes this doesn't need for the most modern infrastructure to be in place. For instance, mobile money was born in East Africa, in Kenya, in fact, and it traveled. Hundreds of millions started to use this financial service without a single new bank branch opening up. So we don't need to wait for the perfect infrastructure to start using AI.
3: The AI world is also, no question, dominated by a handful of massive tech firms controlled by an even smaller number of billionaires. Is this healthy?
16: Not at all. I think highly concentrated development of any technology, high concentration of wealth, is going to accentuate the inequalities we already see. So we risk having the existing energy divide, the existing connectivity divide, become a deeper AI divide, and thus deepening the inequalities on development. I think high concentration is also risky in terms of governance and misuse. So we have a few points of failure, and alternative approaches to developing AI get discouraged from being pursued because the incumbents want to maximize their own profits and prevent others from coming up with competing business models or technologies. So there has to be an effort to have a more distributed, democratized development of AI. And sometimes this conversation is termed as AI sovereignty. So European countries are interested in building their own AI solutions. Canada is doing the same. India, Brazil, many countries in Africa. And therefore, this is, in a sense, a counter movement to this high concentration of AI power that we are witnessing. I think data is equally important. So today, these models rely mostly on English language data sets, and mostly English language data sets coming from North America and to some extent Western Europe. So of the 7,000 languages in the world, only about 100 work well with this kind of an approach. And we need to broaden the linguistic diversity represented in these models.
3: Amandeep Singh Gill, the Undersecretary General and Special Envoy for Digital and Emerging Technologies at the UN.
1: Now, the war in Yemen's been going on for over a decade. It's a conflict between the Houthis, backed by Iran, and the internationally recognized government, backed by Saudi Arabia. And in the past few weeks, the war there has turned dramatically in the Houthis' favor. They've advanced in the west, which is causing headaches for shipping, but has also now prompted a flow of refugees from Yemen across the sea, the Bab el-Mandeb Strait, to Djibouti in Africa. Well, the BBC's Frank Gardner reports from a refugee camp in Obok in Djibouti, a small port town where officials are preparing for the arrival of up to 10,000 refugees.
17: I'm inside a warehouse here at a place called Obok, which is on the Djiboutian, that's the African side of the Bab el-Mandeb Strait that separates Africa from the Arabian Peninsula. And this warehouse is full of families, hundreds of people here, actually altogether more than 3,000 Yemenis who've come across in boats in the last few days, fleeing the fighting in Yemen. There's sand and tarpaulins on the floor, goats feeding amongst everybody, but people are at least getting food. They fled hungry in literally the clothes they're standing up in. And the thing that they're terrified of most are the airstrikes, the bombs that fall on their houses, on their children, on their families. One of those I met here is Qasim Ibrahim Absi, a former fisherman. He's old and frail. In fact, his ID card says he was born 100 years ago. I found him sitting on a tarpaulin, having arrived last Friday, and he was eager to talk. I asked him what's brought him to this place.
18: What led us to come here? It was the plane, the sound of the plane. Boom.
17: Sitting next to him is his wife, Aisha Abdelkader. She's apparently the same age, and yet, despite her ordeal, she hasn't given up on going back to Yemen and the life they had before.
19: We are willing to go back if there's peace, and we are praying to God that peace does return. All we need is peace, even for our children's future. They get safety first, then food. water and an education. As you see, we just fled with our clothes and left everything behind because there is no peace.
17: Not all the refugees here in this camp are new arrivals. Just under 3,000 Yemenis were already here, having fled when fighting first flared up between the Houthis and a Saudi-backed coalition in 2015. Mohammed Abdul Karim has been here in this camp ever since.
20: Most of the people here are in the worst condition, inside the tents here. I'm very touched. I'm crying for these people, for my people, for their suffering. I want our voices to be heard by the NGOs and the Djibouti government, and I'm thankful to them for accepting us.
17: Mohammed breaks off, turning his face away. I can see he's choking back tears. His country, Yemen, was once called Arabia Felix by the Romans. Happy Arabia. Today, it's anything but.
1: Our security correspondent Frank Gardner there reporting from Djibouti.
3: Let's get some sports news now with Isaac Fennin.
9: 2 years ago at the Paris Olympics, Tatiana Smith became South Africa's most decorated Olympian. The breaststroke swimmer had won 4 medals, 2 of which were gold, but she promptly retired from the sport aged 27. On Monday, she announced she's back and she told me why she's returning to swimming.
21: I'm coming back in a completely new event. And for the first time my whole life, my swimming has been an opportunity that was given to me by my parents, and I took on that opportunity. And I believe I took it on like full-heartedly. But for the first time, it's my decision now whether I want to come back. I'm choosing swimming now. It's the excitement of the challenge still, because I've achieved way more than I ever dreamed in my whole life in swimming. So I have nothing to prove myself. It's more coming back for the love, trying something new and seeing like if I can push myself into new limits, but not being compared to that old Tatiana.
9: Yeah, I mean, the old Tatiana was pretty good, to be fair. Winning 100 meter breaststroke gold and 200 meter breaststroke gold and 2 different Olympics, becoming her country's most decorated Olympian. But this new Tatiana is going to do a different event. So what is the event that you're going to be doing?
21: I am moving from basically the 200. That was how much training always used to be. So surprisingly, the 100 was always a surprise to me at the Olympics because I was training for the 200, but my training has now shifted to the 50. The 50 is in the Olympics for the first time ever. There always used to be 50 free, but none of the other strokes. So it's kind of exciting because I think a lot of the times when that news came out, I obviously at that time was like, well, it doesn't apply to me, but like it must be so cool for the 50 meter swimmers and that their event has come back. And I was like, you know, actually now, why don't I try? Like, why don't I give myself that challenge and kind of reinvent myself? There's so much things that have to change. I always try and describe it to someone that maybe doesn't understand swimming as well. It's like a 400 meter runner and 100 meter. It's 2 different body types, 2 different trainings. And that's kind of where I'm going. So
9: I wouldn't call myself a swimming expert, but I imagine, you know, with the 200 meter, it's a lot more about your endurance. And the 50 meter is you've got one attempt to try to get to the other side of this pool. How have you changed your mindset?
21: That has been, I feel like, the hardest part that people don't know. It's just, I think approaching training is different because there's a lot more rest because you have to hit top speed all the time, where the 200 was a lot more like just swimming up and down, like you say, endurance and stuff. I think the beauty of it is like I have 20 years of endurance in my pocket, but I can definitely see my body doesn't have those fast switch fibers. It's a whole different way of like teaching my body how to swim. My stroke is kind of different. My technique is different. So I mean, I want to go in, get the session done and go home. But now the focus is really like resting, taking time to be as explosive as possible. So it's really a whole mindset like shift, which has been very tough. And I have to be super graceful at myself. And a lot of the times I feel like, I'm being so lazy because I'm thinking I used to do 12 Ks a day. Now I'm doing 12 Ks over like a whole week, maybe not even doing way less than that. Yeah. So
9: So I imagine that manages to help you keep your love of it if you're not having to swim as much, right?
21: It does, I must say, because that again comes to that balance of life and swimming. I feel like I'm in a better place where it is actually balanced. I think a lot of the times an athlete, you say you're having this balanced life, but I am experiencing balance for the first time, actually. I'm excited to get the session done because I know it's shorter. I know it's like focused on something specific and I'm not doing it every day.
9: So I guess now we've got what, just under 2 years to go until the Olympics? Like, what does the next 2 years look like for you?
21: The main goal in this transition is celebrating the small wins, because the goal would, I would love to go to Los Angeles, and that would obviously be the goal, but it's again not a promise. I'm not promising to people that that is a guarantee, but it is something that I would work towards. But I, in the space of also being graceful to myself, I have to remind myself to celebrate these small victories and not compare myself how I used to be. I think in my mind, I also thought, you know, a month back into the pool, I'm going to be at that level again. Let me go to international meets. Let me just go and swim. And I'm realizing it's going to take a while to get back. 2 years out of the water makes a difference. But what I'm grateful for is that because it's such a new event, like, all these small victories are happening on a daily basis, on a weekly. So it's keeping that like drive and that motivation, because I have so many things to celebrate already and I mustn't lose focus on that. Like, the end goal would be a blessing if you ever got to the podium, but that's never been the dream. The dream is to be the best version of myself and show why I love swimming and why I started again and just, yeah, doing it differently this time.
9: Is South Africa's most decorated Olympian, Tatiana Smith.
1: Not the first elite sportswoman this year to say I'm coming back out of retirement.
9: Serena Williams shocked us earlier on this year, didn't she? When she came back and played at Wimbledon after saying she was evolving away from the sport. So it seems to be the en vogue thing to do.
1: And they're still very good when they come back, aren't they? Certainly significantly better than us ordinary folk.
9: Exactly, yeah.
1: Isaac, thank you very much. Indeed. Now, next, we're going to hear about a dream come true for one busker. Hani Juni was playing his guitar, getting ready to sing Coldplay's Viva La Vida to a small crowd in London's famous Trafalgar Square, when, to his surprise, he was unexpectedly joined at the mic by none other than Chris Martin, the Coldplay frontman, who just happened to be there, and then, of course, joined in. Have a listen.
0: Couldn't believe what I think of evolutionary's way.
2: It's very simple. Chris Martin in audience and he coming, literally coming with me and sing a song, and I don't know what happened. It's amazing happened to me. I still in dream, dream, the swim, my dream. I'm from South Korea. I'm many time in Korea, but I want a wider city, so yeah. I came to here, UK.
0: Okay, I want to sing together, okay, Jason? Okay.
2: I can't believe standing there with Chris Martin, because I'm very huge. Big fan. I did it. Yeah, incredible.
1: Hani Juni there with Chris Martin. Who do you think the applause was for?
9: Well, definitely for Chris Martin. I think he definitely took over that little rendition of his famous song. But brilliant, right?
3: Both of them. I love the spontaneity. So beautiful.
9: One of the things you really see in London.
1: That's it for this edition of Newsday. Thanks for listening. Have a good day. Bye-bye.
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5: Coming up on the Arts Hour with me, Nikki Beatty, Australian movie star Hugh Jackman talks about playing Robin Hood in his latest film, a grittier, darker one than we've ever seen before.
6: Forewarning to everybody, the beginning of the movie has got some hardcore action stuff that is pretty violent because the movie's very much about that, about the weight of violence.
5: Japanese-British Nobel Prize-winning novelist Kazuo Ishiguro discusses what makes a good train film, and the New Zealand author of Sorrow and Bliss, Meg Mason, is back with a new novel that explores obsession. Also on the show, we'll hear from American actor Emmy Rossum, who stars in the hit TV series Furious, and my conversation with German director Joscha Bongard about his film Baby Star. All that and more coming up on the Arts Hour.
8: Live from NPR News, I'm Giles Snyder. Oil and gas prices remain high as some crude oil is making its way through the Strait of Hormuz. NPR's Aya Batrawi reports that Qatar's energy minister says the strait is never going to be obsolete.
24: Saad Al-Kaabi says there are imports and exports that need the Strait of Hormuz, countering Treasury Secretary Scott Bessent's comments that the waterway will become, quote, worthless as more energy pipelines are built. Here's Al-Kaabi speaking at the Qatar Economic Forum in New York.
25: I think this is completely wrong.
26: Have you told the United States this?
25: No, I'm telling the United States today. nobody has asked me whether it's going to be obsolete or not. But I think if you look at what the trade that we have through that Hormuz trades, it cannot be obsolete.
24: He also says it will take 3 years to repair Qatar energy facilities hit by Iran in March during the U.S. war. Aya Batrawi, NPR News, Dubai.
8: The British military says a vessel was struck as it tried to make its way through the Strait of Hormuz Monday. In a statement, the U.K.'s Maritime Trade Operations Center said the tanker was struck by an unknown projectile. There has been no claim of responsibility, but Iran has intensified its attacks on ships in the strait. To Austin, Texas now, protesters gathered late Monday for a second night of protests after the shooting by ICE agents of a Venezuelan man as he was making DoorDash deliveries. Wilbur Rafael Garces Perez is in ICE custody. His lawyer says he still has a bullet lodged in his back. The Homeland Security Department has released little information about the shooting, but Garces Perez's lawyer says he was shot after an unmarked vehicle sideswiped his car to force it to stop. Stocks in Asia advanced in Tuesday trading after the Nasdaq hit a new record. The market's getting a boost from tech stocks, including Facebook parent Meta, a financial supporter of NPR. NPR's Sean Ruich has more.
27: The rally came in part from a slightly strange place, Apple's App Store. Earlier this month, Meta released a product called Muse, which is an artificial intelligence agent that can do digital tasks for users. Now the Muse app is number one on the App Store with positive reviews. Meta's share price rose more than 11%. And since Muse is an AI product that requires computational power, shares in several chip companies also jumped. AMD ended the day up 10%. Intel rose 12%. And chip designer Arm Holdings leapt 17%. Crude oil prices were down, as were treasury yields, both of which are also generally considered good for stocks. John Ruich, NPR News.
8: Paramount Skydance one step closer to a deal to merge with Warner Brothers Discovery. The company settled an antitrust lawsuit filed by 12 state attorneys general Monday, effectively paving the way for an $81 billion deal to cross the finish line. This is NPR. CNN, MS Now, and Politico have filed a lawsuit over being denied access to the White House. The lawsuit calls the administration's move to bar reporters from the three a blatant violation of the First Amendment. President Trump said last week that he was barring them because of reporting that he deemed fake news. The major television networks have suspended pool coverage after CNN said Monday that it was not able to provide coverage of Trump's trip to the United Nations General Assembly in New York as a result of the ban. NPR says it will not use pool audio until further notice. Trump administration fast-tracking logging in some areas recently burned by wildfires, Oregon Public Broadcasting's April Ehrlich reports.
7: The U.S. Forest Service is proposing to log about 5,000 acres in central Oregon, where a wildfire burned this summer. The agency gave local tribes, counties, and the public just 1 week to weigh in. The Trump administration is invoking a new policy that fast-tracks post-fire logging. Environmental groups say the Forest Service is rushing a sensitive process. Eric Fernandez is with Oregon Wild.
10: This project may be the first of many where we see excessive logging on public lands after a fire with near zero public process.
7: Researchers say wildlife needs some dead trees left behind for food and shelter. Timber groups say those trees are a fire risk and need to be removed quickly before the wood quality degrades. For NPR News, I'm April Ehrlich in Portland, Oregon.
8: And I'm Giles Snyder. This is NPR News.
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5: Hello and welcome to the Arts Hour from the BBC World Service. I'm Nikki Beatty, bringing you a star-studded

0: darker incarnation of the folklore hero than we've seen before, the Japanese-British Nobel Prize-winning novelist Kazuo Ishiguro discusses what makes a good train film, and the New Zealand author of Sorrow and Bliss, Meg Mason, is back with a new novel that explores obsession. Also on the show, we'll hear from American actor Emmy Rossum, who stars in the TV series a lot of people around the world are talking about, Furious. And my guests here with me in the Arts House studio are the German director making waves, Joscha Bongard. We'll be talking about his film Baby Star later in the show. And we welcome back as our critic, the mighty Larushka Ivanzadeh. So before we go any further, do you both have a cultural highlight that you want to recommend to the world? Larushka, I'll come to you first.
1: Okay, well, the big rock documentary at the moment is obviously Oasis, Don't Look Back in Anger, which is terrific. But I want to recommend a rather lovely under-the-radar alternative, which is called Eddie Cochran, Don't Forget Me. And it's the first official portrait of the American rock and roll pioneer who died when he was only 21 in 1960. And honestly, this is the most, I say it's under the radar, this is the most star-studded rockumentary I've ever seen. It's got everybody in it. It's got Sting, Rod Stewart, Roger Daltrey, Ronnie Wood, Cliff Richard, Susie Quattro, Alice Cooper. Like every time someone is interviewed, a new person pops up, which makes sense because it's all about the legacy that Eddie Cochran left.
0: Oh, how interesting. So Joscha, what about you?
2: I'm rewatching a show from 2013. It's called Person of Interest, and it's by the brother of Christopher Nolan, Jonathan Nolan. And this is a quite interesting show because it is all about surveillance and spying on all of us, actually, and also a lot about AGI and AI. So it feels quite temporally at the moment.
0: Excellent. Thank you both. First then, Australian actor and Hollywood star Hugh Jackman is world famous for playing Wolverine in the X-Men movies and has given excellent performances in films as varied as The Prestige, Australia, Les Miserables, The Greatest Showman and Prisoners. We heard about his film Sheep Detectives earlier this year on the Arts Hour, and his latest role is also set in the English countryside. The Death of Robin Hood is an edgy reimagining of the famous myth of the English medieval outlaw and his merry men. The men in this version, though, are dejected and violent.
3: People speak of Robin Hood, tell his stories. They're all lies.
4: He was not a hero. You were a murderous brigand.
0: There have been countless on-screen versions of Robin Hood, from the 1973 Disney cartoon to Kevin Costner's Prince of Thieves, the slapstick Men in Tights, and then there's Ridley Scott's version starring Russell Crowe. Well, Hugh Jackman told the BBC's Sarah Cox about his grittier take.
5: This is a very different version that you may have grown up with. If you're like me and you grew up seeing Robin Hood as a fox in an animated movie, that is very, very different.
6: Very different.
5: He's a very violent man.
6: Yes.
5: I want to, full warning to everybody, the beginning of the movie has got some hardcore action stuff that is pretty violent because the movie's very much about that.
6: Yeah.
5: About the weight of violence.
6: Isn't it? Because it's like, oh, it's like really up close, gruesome fighting.
5: It's sort of uncomfortable violence.
6: Yeah.
5: And it's meant to be that. But anyway, I think it's a beautiful film.
6: Yes.
5: Fairly soon on, he arrives. So there is an original ballad that talks about the death of Robin Hood. Did you know about it?
6: No, tell me.
5: Me neither. Some people know about the famously on his deathbed shot an arrow out the window and said, bury me where the arrow lands.
6: Oh, wow.
5: And
6: that was a bold choice. Where it could have landed anywhere.
5: That's the joke, and that's why he was buried in the cupboard. But anyway, not a lot of people, including me, knew much about it, and the writer, Mike Sarnowski, just decided to take the idea of what would that life have been like once the Merry Men had disbanded. So Little John is in it, spoiler alert, played by Bill Skarsgård, who's incredible.
6: Right.
5: And Jodie Comer's in it. She plays the prioress, which is where Robin sort of ends up injured. And the rest goes from there. It's, I think, a really, really beautiful movie.
6: It's a really epic film. I mean, it's beautifully shot.
5: Oh,
6: and,
5: yeah.
6: And it is beautiful. There is tender moments from Robin with little Margaret.
5: Yeah.
6: Where he's teaching her how to fire a bow. Sort of takes her under his wing a little bit.
5: Totally. It does become quite tender, which I like.
6: Brutal fight scenes mentioned. Did you have to get fit for this role? Because I know there's Wolverine. You did loads of your own stunts. You were throwing yourself around. Is that right? And were you suddenly like, I'm done now? You know what I mean?
5: A little bit.
6: Get someone else in. And did you wear a really heavy vest? I had to jump around.
5: Oh yeah, God. And in the mud, and it was at night, and I have never been tired.

0: at doing a fight scene in my life.
1: Yeah.
0: I got a little grumpy. I didn't have to get fit. The whole thing was about him being injured from the jump, but I still have mud in places that I can't mention on breakfast radio.
1: How was it with the accent, the Yorkshire?
0: Oh, it was so good.
1: I won't make you do it, but I did enjoy your "We'll likely die."
0: We'll likely die.
1: Oh, that's it.
0: I will likely die, John.
1: Yeah. Are you proud of your British roots? Do you love being here? When you come back, it's a little bit of you feel like you're home when you're here.
0: Totally. I feel it in my bones. So I was the youngest of five of mum and dad. So they had three kids, fourth on the way. And the Australian government was really like, come on over. We want you to come over. And they were like, oh, that sounds great. And so they just went. But you're right. And I said, why Sydney? They said, I don't know. We got off in Perth and it was 46 degrees. Oh. And so they said, let's get back. And so they went back on the boat and went around to Sydney. I was like, so you didn't even know where you were heading? And I went, no, not really.
1: God, incredible. Yeah, what an adventure. Awesome. And taking the kids and the one on the amazing.
0: Totally.
2: Hugh Jackman on his latest film, The Death of Robin Hood. My guests on today's Arts Hour are filmmaker Yosha Bongard and critic Larushka Ivanzadeh. Larushka, your thoughts on the film?
3: Oh my goodness, be warned. I mean, as Hugh says at the beginning of that clip, this film is super gory. I mean, I was not expecting this. I think you have a sort of picture in your mind of what a Robin Hood movie will be. And this was close to a slasher movie. I mean, it was like sort of the Sherwood Chainsaw Massacre if there were chainsaws in 13th century England. I mean, I was just not expecting that. At all.
2: Oh, wow. So is there anything that made it stand out apart from the gore? Was there a unique take on things?
3: Well, I thought it'd be a sort of melancholy look back at Robin Hood, the aging Robin Hood. But yes, it's more about him saying he's exploding his own myth. He's saying that people think I was this sort of hero who fought for the meek and robbed the rich and gave the poor. But actually, I was a monster who killed everybody. And now I'm being pursued by the descendants of the people I killed in the first place. But what's not clear from the film is why he feels the need to go around slaughtering everyone the whole time. And I feel that's quite a missing piece of the puzzle for me.
2: Yeah, sounds like it. Yosha, is there any German equivalent of a folklore hero who stole from the rich and gave to the poor like Robin Hood?
4: I think we don't have this in Germany, really, when I grew up. So, of course, I mean, we have the Brothers Grimm in Germany, which are quite big.
2: The fairy tales.
4: The fairy tales, yes. Like, and I'm also from the region where they collected a lot of their fairy tales. So I grew up with a lot of them, actually.
2: But they're quite dark fairy tales.
4: They are very dark.
2: Yeah. Yeah, what's going on there? I mentioned some of the other Robin Hood films in my introduction. Do either of you have a favourite? And if so, why? Larushka?
3: Well, the one that instantly springs to my mind is The Court Jester, which is 1950s film with starring Danny Kaye. And it's not exactly Robin Hood, but it's a sort of screwball spoof of Robin Hood.
2: Oh, lovely.
3: And it plays on that idea of Robin Hood always being about sort of trickery and disguises and performances. And it's a sort of, yeah, parody of swashbuckling vim and vigour. And it's got a real cult following. There are certain catchphrases in it. There's one that goes, "The vessel with the pestle has the pellet with the poison." If someone says that to you, the correct response is, "The flagon with the dragon has the brew that is true."
2: Larushka, do you realise what you have done around the globe now? You have sent millions of people running to access this film.
3: Good.
2: I love the way you did that. Can you beat that, Yosha?
4: No, I can't beat that. But I really think we need a new Robin Hood in our actual world. And we have to tackle some billionaires within the next decade.
2: We need a Robin Hood for the billionaires. Yeah. On that note, thank you both so much. You're listening to The Arts Hour from the BBC World Service. What is your favourite train scene in a film, I wonder? Well, mine is the Chaya Chaya song on top of a train in the Bollywood movie Dil Se. So many movies, though, involve scenes of railway travel, and train films have become almost a cinematic trope of their own. The Japanese-British writer and Nobel laureate Kazuo Ishiguro was recently invited to the British Film Institute to curate a season of his favourite train films, a personal obsession. And his forthcoming novel is an homage to train-based thrillers of the 1930s. Some big-name directors gave him their suggestions, many unsolicited. It turns out that Kazuo Ishiguro is very discerning about what met his criteria.
5: Well, I had to impose some rules because so many people started to suggest their favourite films and they weren't train films. And probably after this broadcast, I'm going to get more people.
6: Tons.
5: People saying, why didn't you include From Russia with Love or something like this? Well, From Russia with Love is not a train film. It's a film with one segment, which is fantastic, set on a train. But so I've excluded all these things, like Strangers on the Train, Some Like It Hot.
6: North by Northwest.
5: There are many examples. Now, a train film has to be set predominantly on the train. The world of the train is the world of the movie.
6: Do you remember the first time that you were enchanted by a train movie?
5: I think I first fell in love with train movies because of Alfred Hitchcock's The Lady Vanishes.
7: It's gone.
8: What's gone?
7: Miss Foy's name on the window. You saw it. You must have seen it. She's on the train.
5: The idea that the entire film could be on the train. You could meet the most unlikely people from all different nationalities and you're crossing borders. Rather romantic. You can meet your future spouse. You can meet someone who's trying to kill you. All in a corridor. Yeah. That was all very exciting.
6: And if you look at Shanghai Express, and that's what's great is it's so claustrophobic, is that you cannot get along the corridor without actually physically touching someone else. It's so kind of intimate and strange because on a train, you just do not know who's going to be your bedfellow.
5: Well, this is great for a storyteller, whether it's in cinema or on the book. I mean, there's great economy in storytelling that comes out of this forced intimacy. Normally, you have to contrive some kind of huge, long thing to get two people from different worlds to meet. In a train story, bang, they're there. You get into a compartment, you just happen to be sharing this compartment. It might be a sleeping compartment. Or you go into the restaurant car and somebody's confronting you about some crisis. The expediting of storytelling chores is terrific. You can do almost anything you want. It's a bit like dream in that sense. Like when you have a dream, the dreaming mind can't be bothered. So it just shoves an old school friend in front of you. So it's a bit like that in a train. Anyone can turn up.
9: I heard your gramophone, ladies, and thought I'd come in and get acquainted, if you don't mind.
10: Not at all. Come in.
9: It's a bit lonely on a train, isn't it? I'm used to having people around. They put my dog in the baggage car. That's why I dropped in on you. I've been visiting my niece in Pekin. She married a seafaring man.
6: And I love the fact that when it was announced that you were doing this, you were inundated and directors like Martin Scorsese and Walter Hill putting in their tuppence. How did you deal with their enthusiasms?
5: Well, it was kind of awkward because these are people I've revered for many, many years. I mean, Scorsese wrote to me via his PA, and so I replied to the PA, who I know, it was a friend of mine. But, I mean, Walter Hill, who I don't know at all, just wrote directly to me with his kind of suggestions. And I watched some of these, and I had to say to this great director, I'm sorry, but what you suggested, I don't think is quite good enough. Very embarrassing. But he very graciously replied to say, well, yes, you've got some good points there.
2: Kazuo Ishiguro. My guests on today's Arts Hour are Larushka Ivanzadeh and Yosha Bongard. Larushka, what do you think of his choices?
3: I mean, they're great choices, but they feel kind of quite stately, as I'd expect from him. And it did sort of send my mind on a different track, probably a bit more lowbrow.
2: A different choo-choo
3: yes,
2: train
3: yes,
2: track.
3: Yes, choo-choo train track.
2: So what was your track?
3: Well, it made me think of like comedy and horror. So horror, I think of Train to Busan.
2: Oh, what a film.
3: Yeah.
2: The Korean film.
3: Yeah, Korean film about 10 years ago, where a zombie apocalypse suddenly breaks out on a train from Seoul to Busan.
2: Mm-hmm.
3: But also, I want a big plug of one of my favourite films of the year, which is a comedy called Stop! Exclamation mark. That exclamation mark.
2: Train!
3: Exclamation mark. Did you like that?
2: Do you know what? I surprised myself in liking that.
3: Yes!
2: I thought it was clever and funny. So this is a lot of drag queens on a train. Mm-hmm. RuPaul's Drag Race is very much a part of it. And
3: yes.
2: In fact, RuPaul plays a tiny role.
3: He plays the US president.
2: Yeah, but it's still... they're not really there a lot,
3: no,
2: are they?
3: No.
2: But that was great fun and very clever. What about you, Yosha? Favourite train film?
4: I think it's his ninth, Snowpiercer.
2: Oh, great.
4: I really liked it by Bong Joon-ho. I think it's quite clever and it really shows how society comes together in a train. And
2: we've had two Korean filmmakers. That's great.
4: Maybe Koreans like trains.
2: maybe they have no choice. Kazuo Ishiguro's novels have made really good films so far, Remains of the Day, Never Let Me Go. Now we're going to have Clara and the Sun, which comes out next month. And Guillermo del Toro is making an animated version of The Buried Giant. So what are your anticipation levels like, Larushka?
3: Well, they're both really interesting choices of director, aren't they? Because you think of Kazuo Ishiguro is very, you know, restrained and internalized. Mm-hmm. And these two directors are very flamboyant and out there and fantastical. So in both cases, it's going to be a really interesting pairing.
2: Who is directing Clara and the Sun?
3: So Clara and the Sun is being directed by Taika Waititi.
2: Thank you. What do you think of that?
4: I love him.
2: Thank you both so much. You're with The Arts Hour and I'm Nikki Badey. Writer Meg Mason, author of the internationally acclaimed novel Sorrow and Bliss, grew up in a religious sect in New Zealand, which has informed her latest book, Sophie Standing There. The novel follows Sophie, a book lover, who works as a technician at a literary festival and becomes obsessed with an author. The situation develops into a parasocial relationship, i.e. a one-sided connection. Sophie is a divorcee, lost and adrift in her late 30s, something she shares with the protagonist of Meg's last novel, Sorrow and Bliss. When the BBC Samira Ahmed spoke to Meg Mason, they began by discussing those parallels.
8: It's the absolute antithesis, because the protagonist of Sorrow and Bliss was quite a dark, edgy, occasionally cruel, very academic woman, and Sophie is this lovely, kind, natural optimist, you know, so concerned with the well-being of everybody she works with. She's a book lover, she's just so sweet and sort of an autodidact, and I think I just wanted to just explore that and do something completely different with her.
11: Yeah. Sophie becomes obsessed with a fictional writer who you've called Lilac Dunn, who, and she rereads all her work. She feels that she can kind of communicate with her, and what we now would call a kind of parasocial relationship. She's more than a fan of this writer, but the book doesn't treat her as if she is kind of totally crazy. And I wonder, have you had your own intense relationship with a particular author?
8: Well, I think it's so important what you say about the fact she's not totally crazy, because parasocial sounds such an inherently negative term, you know, that you're a bit unhinged if you attach to an author in that way. But we all do it. So to me, it seems much more like a sort of lovely, imaginary literary friendship, in the way that I've felt completely close to Nancy Mitford for 20 years,
11: really?
8: Despite the fact, you know, that she was dead long before I was born. I just have, you know, you read that novel and it means something to you and you sort of do start to communicate. So I think that I don't see it as negative, and therefore, you know, when I hear that someone will say, I loved your book, or I will, you know, love another author's book, I just think it's the beauty of the way that books and authors and readers are all in communication with each other at all times.
11: Make it sound very positive, but I was thinking about, you know, the queues that form outside shops for things like the publication of the new Sally Rooney novel.
8: Mm-hmm.
11: And I wonder how the success of Sorrow and Bliss, because it was a huge success, how far that's changed how fans interact with you at places like Literary Festival.
8: Mm, I think it's, I mean, it's such a funny thing to happen to you when you're 43, because at that age, you don't imagine anything much in your life is going to change dramatically. You know, and I'd written two other books and they did perfectly well at home, you know, in Australia where I live. And then Sorrow and Bliss just happened really out of nowhere, and it was beyond my kind of imagining. But I just think that it was just all such a joy. There was nothing I would change about it. I just, my world expanded and I met thrilling readers and thrilling writers, and it was just, I just was so grateful for it. It was just such bliss after, you know, being a reader myself for however long, and, you know, just to suddenly have this window into the world that you've only ever imagined before.
11: And as you've implied, it's clear you really love books. Many of the characters in this book are real book lovers, and some, I mean, two in particular, partly because of their shared upbringing in the Plymouth Brethren, which is, you know, a sect where they were denied most books. And I wonder, was that your own experience growing up in New Zealand?
8: Mm-hmm. Well, the sect that Sophie grew up in isn't named. I grew up in a sort of New Zealand branch of the Brethren, which wasn't Plymouth. And it definitely wasn't. There's a lot of confusion, actually, about what's the difference between a cult and a sect. And it's definitely not a cult. It's, a sect is often, you know, a group that's sort of sheared off from a existing religious group. And so I grew up in that. And it was incredibly strict. And I never intended to write about it, because it's just impossible to explain. And the part that I give to Sophie is the part where you tell people about it, you know, all the rules that you grew up with and everything that was banned and everything that was considered evil, and they think it's hilarious or terrible or how awful, but at the time it's so normal. Mm. And growing up in it, I loved it. You know, we had this incredibly tight community. I didn't know it was weird. And so it really does shape you. And when I wanted to sort of find out why Sophie is the way she is and why she feels a bit separate from everyone, that seemed to be a perfectly good explanation.
2: Meg Mason talking about her latest novel, Sophie Standing There. Let me turn to my Arts Hour guests in the studio. Larushka, is there a creative you've connected with in a parasocial way?
3: Oh, gosh, that feels very sort of revealing.
2: Well, I'll start then.
3: Okay.
2: I have a parasocial relationship with all the housewives from the Bravo series, The Real Housewives of. I swear, I know them all and I feel like I know their lives, but of course they don't know me. Your turn.
3: Okay, well, it makes me think of when you're a teenager and you feel really lost and you kind of want that intimacy without risk of having this really close relationship with someone who really gets you.
2: Who got you?
3: Well, it was probably when I was an unhappy teenager. I ran away from home for one day and I went to Islington in North London because I'd somehow worked out that I thought Stephen Fry lived there on a particular square, and I hang around outside his house until it got really dark. And I had actually no idea what was going to happen. Like, what was he going to do? See this weird teenager and invite them in?
2: What somebody else would have done to a teenager.
3: Well,
2: do you want to explain to Yosha and anybody else who Stephen Fry is?
3: Stephen Fry is this genius, kind of very eccentric, brilliant-minded English comedian and writer. And I don't know what I imagined, that he wasn't going to marry me or something. But I think it's that wanting to be seen, isn't it? Like, the
2: yes.
3: kindred spirit. But, you know, I ended up just going home. No one noticed I'd gone.
2: Aww. Yosha, do you have a parasocial relationship with anyone, or have you?
4: I think I listen to so many podcasts, and because like language and hearing the sounds of people is so intimate to us,
2: yes.
4: it almost feels like I know you, Nikki, and yeah. Arushka. I mean, I listened to before.
2: Ah,
4: so
2: that's interesting.
4: That's interesting, yeah.
2: Yeah. And Larushka, you read Meg Mason's last novel, Sorrow and Bliss. Do you think modern loneliness among women is a bit of a theme in culture at the moment?
3: Well, I think what people are maybe exploring now is that idea of solitude and loneliness being this choice. And I was reading articles this year, I'm sure, about loneliness influencers.
0: Mm-hmm.
3: And all these women who sort of broadcast online and show their lives of being lonely by choice and what solitude means. And you have these videos of them making their healthy meals for one and doing self-care.
2: Oh, yes.
3: Kind of thing.
2: Okay.
3: Yeah.
2: Thank you both. That's it for part one of the show, but don't go away. Still to come, we'll be hearing from actor Emmy Rossum on the hit TV series Furious. And I'll be talking to director Yosha Bongard about his debut feature film, Baby Star. The Art Cell is back after this.
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2: Still to come on The Art Cell with me, Nikki Beatty, American actor Emmy Rossum talks about her starring role in the hit TV series Furious. You'll hear my conversation with German director Yosha Bongard about his film Baby Star, a commentary on parents making their children influencers. And there's music from Bangladeshi singer Zephyr. All that and more still to come on The Art Cell.
15: BBC News with Emily Thomas. The Trump administration has defended President Trump's decision to ban 3 media outlets from the White House. CNN, MS Now, and Politico have launched a legal challenge. The White House said the Constitution protected their right to publish, but not their access to the White House grounds. The G7 group of leading industrialized nations has called for the Iran-backed Houthis to immediately stop their attacks in Yemen and Saudi Arabia. They also demanded a halt to strikes on civilian shipping in the Red Sea. A typhoon that swept along Japan's eastern coast has left at least 5 people dead and several missing. The storm also brought record rainfall to areas around Tokyo. It's now moved away from Japan's coast. Venezuela's interim president, Delcy Rodriguez, is about to become the first Venezuelan head of state to attend the United Nations General Assembly in nearly 10 years. Former President Nicolas Maduro often gave recorded addresses instead. The lawyer of a Venezuelan man shot and wounded by a U.S. immigration agent in Texas says her client has been jailed with the bullet still lodged in his back. Wilber Rafael Garces Perez's representatives says he's not receiving adequate medical care. The head of the UN's Agency for Palestinian Refugees has called on Israel to allow more equipment and supplies into Gaza. He said almost all people in the territory are living in tents, under plastic sheeting, or in half-destroyed buildings. A former Haitian government official and 17 former Colombian soldiers have appeared in court in Miami. They've been charged in connection with the assassination of Haiti's president, Jovenel Moise, 5 years ago. And the Colombian army says a landmine explosion in the central region of Meta has killed 3 soldiers. World News from the BBC.
2: Welcome back to The Arts Hour from the BBC World Service with me, Nikki Badey. And if you've only just joined us, here's what you missed in the first half of the show. We heard from the Australian movie star Hugh Jackman about playing Robin Hood, Nobel Prize-winning novelist Kazuo Ishiguro on his favourite train films, and author Meg Mason on fictionalising an obsessive relationship between a reader and a writer. Coming up in a moment, US actor Emmy Rossum on her role in the hit TV series Furious. And I'll be talking to German film director Joscha Bongard about his latest film, Baby Star. He's still here with me in the studio, as is our cultural critic this week, Larushka Ivanzadeh. First then, Furious, the Disney TV series which has activated a lot of conversations across the globe over the last few weeks. Written by Elizabeth Merriweather, famous for creating the American sitcom New Girl, it's an edge-of-your-seat thriller about a female serial killer who's killing off powerful men who've been involved in abuse and trafficking. Emmy Rossum plays the FBI agent pursuing her, who has herself been damaged by years of working on homicide cases and by her own experience of an abusive relationship.
16: Your first case as an FBI agent, and you think you have a serial killer.
17: I do.
16: Female killers know their victims. They kill for power, control.
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2: Jason DeRosso spoke to Emmy Rossum about her character on ABC Radio National's The Screen Show. Here's some of that conversation.
19: I think she's somebody who, in order to survive, has had to eat a lot of her anger. She's metabolizing it all the time. I think it's not appropriate to express rage, especially for women in society. It's not appropriate to express rage within a law enforcement environment. You need to have a certain temperament and be able to compartmentalize. And I think that because of her history and her very, very complex PTSD, she has become uniquely able to eat an enormous amount of rage.
20: Yeah, I mean, I was wondering if this was a grueling part to play because it seems to me to be so physical.
19: It was pretty grueling, but at the same time, I felt that I understood the character so deeply and had spent so much time with law enforcement by the time we started that I understood her so deeply that I had methods to get into her and to get out of her.
20: How do you mean you'd spent so much time with law enforcement before? Was that just your process of preparing?
19: Yeah, I got to train with current and former FBI agents and current and former detectives, get to spend time with the squads, understanding interview tactics, weapons training in Texas as well as West Point, shooting guns as much as I could on the range, doing target practice, training with my fake plastic gun as much as I could, making that part of myself, working with psychologists, developing the backstory, understanding how the character moves through the world and deeply understanding the history, bringing parts of myself and things that I had read and learned about to the character so that I was, by the time I stepped onto set, I had been working on it for 2.5 years. So it was almost like working on the second season.
20: Wow. So Elizabeth Merriweather, the creator of Furious, let's talk about her, because it's really curious to me that she's kind of known for sitcoms almost. I mean, comedy dramas, you know, New Girl famously is, you know, this big show that's this huge credit for her. Tell me, what did she tell you about why she was attracted to this material?
19: I love Liz's writing. I think people that can write things that are funny are also deeply cutting or social commentary. There are people that think deeply and in complicated, unique ways about things. I think being funny is way harder than being serious often. I think Liz is brilliant. I had loved The Dropout. I had seen that. And I had brought the idea of making Black Widow into a show to Hulu. They had just worked with Liz and asked if I liked the idea of Liz. And I thought it was a slam dunk. She watched the movie and wanted to do it as well. So
20: I didn't know that. So it's you who brought the idea
19: fault.
20: Of...
19: It's oh, my
20: no,
19: fault.
20: That's great. Because this
19: fault.
20: Is quite different from Black Widow, obviously.
19: Yes, it is. But the arc that the two women go through, it starts as cat and mouse and ends up to be the two women on the beach who are both so lonely and kind of underestimated, finding this weird, even though they're both lying, they're able to find this weird bond with each other. And I think the back half of the movie is what interested us both. This dynamic of this FBI agent and this serial killer getting close together, maybe feeling a certain kinship or almost at home with each other in the way that they don't in the male-dominated spaces that they usually play in.
20: And how is that for an actor to also be a kind of producer, creator? Were you tempted to direct any of these episodes, by the way?
19: No, not on this one, because I felt that the totality of acting in this one, which is so intense and ask so much of me, that I couldn't. And also, I didn't think that I was the right person to direct this. I may be on other things, but not this one.
20: And finally, do you have any, you know, have you been influenced in particular by anyone on your journey to this point in your career? I noticed you have worked with greats like Joel Schumacher and people like Clint Eastwood as well. You know, what was it like working with Clint?
19: Amazing. He knows exactly what he wants. He says it plainly and directly. He's a very calm, confident leader and a good communicator.
20: I've heard he's really calm on set when he says action and cut. He just whispers it almost.
19: That's right. And sets a tone where everybody feels, every director or leader sets a different kind of tone. And he's remarkable in his own way.
20: And what sort of leader do you want to be? Do you think you are? Do you think women almost need to show a different kind of leadership, given where we are at this point in time in the West and in history? I'm sort of zooming right out here, but is there something about a female kind of leadership that you think could be a new way of moving forward in creative enterprises like this, in business?
19: I try to be myself. I try to make room for everyone to have their voice heard at the table at the same time as knowing my responsibility to a schedule and a budget. And, you know, taking on and off that producer hat when I go on set and I'm the performer, and also making sure that everyone feels like, every actor feels like their voice can be heard.
2: Emmy Rossum discussing Furious, which is streaming on Disney+. I binged this series and I thought, I mean, I didn't particularly buy into it. It got a bit silly for me, but I thought Emmy was outstanding. Well, it's not about me. Our cultural critic this week is Larushka Ivanzadeh. She's here in the studio with filmmaker Yosha Bongard. Your thoughts on the series, Larushka?
3: When it first started and you get into it, you sort of think, oh, this just feels a bit like Killing Eve.
2: Yes.
3: Because it's about this sort of troubled female investigator and she's drawn into this intimate relationship with this very charismatic, sort of sexy female serial killer. And then the more it goes on, the more it becomes more interesting, doesn't it? It's more about, structured violence and feels very Epstein-era thriller.
2: Absolutely, and I think that's what a lot of the conversations have been about, haven't they? I like the defective detective trope, like a detective's always got to have something wrong with them and some problem. Did you find her different in any ways, or was it just yet another one of those?
3: It did feel a bit like one another, but she has sort of different tropes. So she's got a particular sort of kink that she has.
2: Yes, which we won't discuss. Talk about.
3: But that was distinctive. But I also really like Quinta Tiley Bernstein.
2: Yes.
3: Who plays Nora, this other head of a department, isn't
2: yes,
3: she?
2: Yes, and she's got a little bit of a drinking problem.
3: She's got another flawed...
2: Defective detective.
3: Defective detective. And I hadn't come across her as an actor before.
2: Yes, I've seen her in a couple of things. Mm. But in this, she's outstanding, isn't yeah. she? So, Yosha, I know you haven't seen this yet, but what's the last series that you binged on TV?
4: That's a good question, actually. I tried to watch the second season of Beef because I really loved the first one, mm-hmm. but the second season wasn't.
2: It wasn't my to cup your liking?
4: No.
2: Yeah.
4: Wasn't but your the cup first of one tea? Was great.
2: Okay. Yeah. Can I just recommend another thing that I've been banging on about, which won a couple of Emmys this week? DTF St. Louis, if you haven't seen it.
3: Now, you told me about that, and yes. I got my husband to watch it, so he binged for me. But yes,
2: and
3: completely
2: did he
3: on
2: like
3: he
2: it?
3: Absolutely loved it, and he did it on your recommendation.
2: Yes! Thank you so much. You're listening to The Arts Hour from the BBC World Service. Let's turn the spotlight onto you and your film now, Yosha. A bit of background first. Yosha Bongar's German filmmaker. His work has explored what happens when our private lives become public performance. His first feature-length documentary, Pornfluencer, looked at the online adult content industry, and now we have his feature film debut, Baby Star. Baby Star turns the influencer economy into a darkly funny but unsettling family story. 16-year-old Luca has grown up as the star of her parents' hugely successful social media empire until the prospect of another baby makes her question where daughter ends and product begins. She then starts to reject the only world she knows. Baby Star takes a sharp look at childhood, parental ambition, and what it means to grow up in public and be commodified. Yosha, what was the question or the idea that first lodged in your mind that led to Baby Star? What did you want to investigate and explore?
4: Actually, the idea came when I was working on the documentary you mentioned, Pornfluencer, because at first we really wanted to show a portrait about this couple who is kind of the ethical new porn, but we still found there are very old and patriarchy systems running also in their relationship. And while we were editing this film, I was thinking about my first feature and the idea of a kid suing its parents because they displayed her on social media came up. And then from there, it developed into Baby Star. And I think we tried to also get a lot of what we know from family into it.
2: So Luca has grown up. She has everything, we think. Millions of followers, beautiful home, beautiful things. But she's grown up essentially performing her own childhood. So what interested you about that collision between being a daughter and being a product?
4: I mean, what I find very interesting is that we tend to commodify every aspect of our lives nowadays, and that we really try not to only perform in the best way we can for everybody, but also for ourselves. And I find it quite interesting how a kid who grew up performing and also sees performances of their parent develops an own self, and or if she is just performing and doesn't know how not to perform, you know?
2: Luca's parents are enjoying their life and they're living off all this big money that they make from their brand deals and their ad revenue. And now they're ready to capitalize on Luca's personally trained AI model, this digital copy of her. How close are we to that happening in real life?
4: I mean, it was interesting because this idea came from the app Replica.
2: Replica being one of a number of companies who allow people to create photorealistic video clones of human speakers.
4: In 2023, they had issues with Italy or legal issues with Italy, and then they had to avoid their avatars, and so many people lost their loved ones because of this, because like they lost their avatars, which were their love interests. And this idea sparked this avatar for Luca because I had the feeling it's very interesting to have herself talking to herself
2: yeah.
4: and not to have a companion with her, but it an echo chamber again. So we are already there. So when we imagined it in 23, it was kind of a little sci-fi thing, but now children or people in their youth are talking to an AI about their intimate problems.
2: It really scares me. Critical thinking and emotional faculties are just going to be dulled, I think. You made a little nod to the Truman Show in that line when the father says to his family, if I don't see you, mm-hmm. good afternoon, good evening and good night. Now, for people who haven't seen the Truman Show, it's a film about a man played by Jim Carrey who discovers his entire existence has been for the benefit of a reality show. Why did you want to reference that movie?
4: Actually, it's one of my favorite movies. And always when I pitched a baby star to people around 50, they were like, ah, the Truman Show. And I was like, yeah, the Truman Show. Yes. And so I thought, and I really like to make references in films. I think it's nice to give props to your heroes somehow.
2: Yeah. How do you view Luca? Because, I mean, she's a product of the world mm-hmm. that we live in right now. She knows how to perform, manipulate attention. She understands all that machinery. But is she a victim? Is she a participant? Is she something more complicated? How do you see her?
4: I mean, I always try not to judge on my own characters or like not judge at people at all, which is quite complicated because I feel
2: well,
4: like
2: you must be a saint if you don't.
4: No, I'm not a saint, and I really judge a lot of people, but in the background, you know. but I think it's interesting more to see the systematic aspect of it and see why people are doing what they are doing and why our influencers now like to exploit all their lives. I think what is most crucial to me is I feel like at the moment we give people value when they have a lot of people watching them or like, how do you say it? Like
2: a big audience?
4: A big audience, yeah.
2: Yes.
4: And I think that's very bad because not the audience is like defining how people are,
2: yeah,
4: but their own values actually.
2: It's a strange measurement,
4: yeah,
2: isn't
4: yeah,
2: it?
4: Yeah, it is.
2: Why was humor so important to you in this film?
4: Oh, I think humor is important in life.
2: Yeah.
4: And every drama needs a lot of humor in it. And sometimes in Germany, we lack some humor in our films.
2: But this is particularly sophisticated, dark humor. I loved
4: yeah.
2: it.
4: Thank you.
2: I loved it. Tell me about the decision with your cinematographer, Jakob Sinsel, to often sort of shoot Luca and everyone mm. from an angle that's quite high and also from a distance, because it felt like we were maybe watching surveillance mm. or what was that? Where did that come from?
4: Yeah, I think you answered it already because you felt like watching her, and that's what we wanted to let the audience feel, that they are constantly watching and that they are also complicit in this thing because we are watching influencers and they can exploit their family and their children.
2: Yeah. And tell us a little bit about the score that you chose.
4: Mm-hmm. So I worked with Jonas Vogler on the score, and he's one of my long-term collaborators already. And what was really important to us is that this feels kind of quirky and techy, but also quite near to ourselves. And so Jonas used a lot of his voice and then distorted it in the end.
2: Oh, okay.
4: So that we have both like this direct feeling of humanity and this technical mixing up.
2: What do you see your purpose as in terms of being a filmmaker? What are you trying to understand? What might you be trying to change? Or is it that you want to keep making people have a dialogue about issues? What is it?
4: That's one of the things that I really want to achieve, is that we get into a dialogue more and more again within our society. I think speaking with each other and understanding each other is so important. But also I think of myself as a political human being, and I also want to be political in my arts. But also chronicle our times somehow. Yeah.
2: And what's next for you? What can we look forward to?
4: I'm actually shooting the sixth season of a Sherman TV show at the moment, which is a culture clash comedy, and it's a lot of fun. And I just wrote the second draft of a treatment for my next feature film, which is called Your Body, and circles around pregnancy, abortion, and parenthood.
2: Oh, light-hearted fare then.
4: Yeah, and it's actually a love story turning into a body horror. So.
2: Oh, okay. Well, we look forward to both of those.
4: Hopefully not longer than 5 years.
2: Yosha Bongard, thank you for now. And the film is Baby Star. Let's talk about a story that's been dominating a lot of our social media feeds this week. US rapper Macklemore was dropped from Ed Sheeran's US tour, having called for a free Palestine during two concerts in New Jersey. So Macklemore said on Instagram that the boycott had been organized by Robert Kraft, the billionaire owner of the Gillette Stadium in Massachusetts, which was one of the venues on Ed Sheeran's tour. Robert Kraft is also a prominent supporter of Israel among sports figures. He formed the Foundation to Combat Anti-Semitism in 2019. He has also said that his venue wouldn't provide a platform for hate speech, and also accused the rapper of a broader history of anti-Semitic rhetoric. All the remaining support acts on Ed Sheeran's US tour quit too, including Phineas, the brother of pop star Billie Eilish, who said in a statement, "Artists must not be silenced when they speak up for the oppressed." Ed Sheeran said he wouldn't be drawn into a public debate over Gaza. He stressed that he wasn't responsible for Macklemore being removed from the tour, and said he was appalled at the suffering and pain caused on both sides as a human tragedy. He also said that those who come to my shows don't expect a political forum. And he said, "I respect Macklemore's strength of purpose to stand up and shout for what he believes." Larushka, how do you feel about where the line should be drawn, if at all, with what high-profile performers can say and show of their political views on stage?
3: Well, I think there are sort of competing freedoms here, obviously. There is the artistic freedom to speak. Mm. But, you know, there's also the promoter's freedom to finance and curate the event that they've chosen, and the headline artist's freedom to decide what the concert is. Because, I mean, I think the key thing here is it isn't Macklemore's own tour.
2: I exactly wanted to bring up that point. He was a supporter.
3: Yeah, he was a supporter. And if Ed Sheeran wants to keep his tour apolitical, then that's his decision. And he should have people who are part of that.
2: Yeah. Yeah, so competing interests there. Yosha, what do you think?
4: I mean, I think we had also the same conversation happening at the Berlinale Film Festival this year. And what I really want to say is that we still have to talk to each other and really listen to each other, because I think Wim Wenders, the great director from Germany, was really misunderstood in what he was saying.
2: Can you just remind us what he said?
4: Yeah, he said that we are not politicians as artists. And what he meant was that we don't have to act as politicians, but as like empathetic artists, so that we don't get too drawn into politics. But this also means that you can speak up, that you can say your stance about conflicts, but you are not a politician in the end.
2: So Larushka, this is obviously a highly contested subject, lots of vested interests, passionately held convictions on both sides. Is there a change in who holds the power and influence in these sort of global conversations?
3: Well, I think, I mean, obviously it's that, you know, you feel that Macklemore is the sort of disempowered one. But I mean, it works both ways, because I understand that he cancelled his own concert a couple of years ago in Dubai because of allegations that the UAE was supporting Sudan's rapid support forces, which they denied. So anyway, that's a sort of flip side. So that's the artist using his economic power to withdraw from a venue.
2: Yes.
3: So the power can shift from one to another.
2: Do you think this will undermine Ed Sheeran's popularity?
3: No, I don't think it will. I think, you know, it makes him perhaps less credible and cool amongst his peers. And perhaps some of his fans might look down on sort of staying, have a political stance, but he's got such a wide fan base.
2: And that's what he states, doesn't he?
3: Yeah.
2: And a lot of big concerts now happen in sports stadia. How much do you think this might make global artists think more carefully about where they perform?
3: I don't think it will make much of a difference in terms of where they perform. And I think it depends really about the artist, where they're coming from, what they want to say. I think it's done on an individual basis.
2: Thank you both. Finally, on today's Arts Hour, last week we heard from Thai drummer Salin about being one of the last musicians to perform at the BBC's legendary Maida Vale studios. And this week we bring you the very last person to record a live session there, Zephyr Rehman, a doubly historic moment because she is also the first Bangladeshi singer to do so. Zephyr was not widely known until going viral with her song Jhumka, a collaboration with Bengali-American pop singer Muza. It currently has over 170 million YouTube views, so we didn't think it needed more exposure. Instead, we're going to play Tir. And here's Zephyr introducing it to the BBC's Nadia.
17: So Tir is very, it's fun. It's really fun, dancey. It's very alpha, sassy women.
2: Yeah.
17: But in Bangladesh, you know, context. So I really wanted to create something for the girls out there,
2: yeah,
17: for the women out
2: there.
17: And
2: Tir definitely does that. I mean, the video is amazing.
17: Yeah, yeah. And for the women out there to have, you know, feel sassy, feel alpha and have a good time. So Tir is more of that.
2: Yeah.
17: It's groovy. It's in Bangla, but it's with...
2: And Tir means arrow, right?
17: Arrow,
2: so
17: yeah.
2: So kind of the context of this song is, I've got the arrow. I hold the power.
17: Right, right. And it's Bengali, but it's mixed with Afrobeat, so that created a different vibe for the people out there, and the girls love to dance on that song.

Zephyr singing Tear live in session. That's it for this week's Arts Hour. Thank you for your ears and thank you to both my guests, Laruska Ivanzadeh and Yosha Bongard. 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
2: President Trump speaks on the opening day of the United Nations General Assembly in New York. 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A world body that often tries to bring peace hears from the antagonists in a war. 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
3: BBC World Service, it's 8 hours GMT. This is Oliver Conway with the newsroom. The Trump administration has defended the decision to ban three media outlets from the White House, even as the president prepares to address the UN General Assembly.
4: It will be fascinating to see, does he rebuke some of the people in the room for not supporting his war in Iran, and how will that room respond? Will there be walkouts or at least a chilly silence?
3: Tens of thousands are without power after a typhoon swept through Japan, killing five. The head of the UN's Agency for Palestinian Refugees calls for greater flexibility from Israel to allow supplies into Gaza.
5: You have over 90% of the population living in tents, 40,000 cubic metres of raw sewage draining into the Eastern Mediterranean every day.
3: And efforts to revive the only native cats still found in the wild in Britain. First, this update.
6: Live from NPR News, I'm Giles Snyder. President Trump is in New York. He's scheduled to speak later this morning to the United Nations General Assembly and then meet with multiple world leaders. Meanwhile, China's President Xi Jinping will travel to Washington this week. It will be the second time he'll be meeting with President Trump this year, as a trade truce is set to expire in a few weeks. NPR's Jennifer Pak reports from Beijing.
7: China's foreign ministry says Trump and Xi will exchange views on major issues in U.S.-China relations and discuss world peace, without giving specifics. The two leaders met in Beijing in May, promising to maintain a stable relationship. But since then, the U.S. has increased tensions, like sanctioning more Chinese firms and imposing tariffs on Chinese exports. Meantime, the U.S. says China hasn't lived up to its commitment of unfettered supply of rare earths, which are critical to produce anything from cell phones to weapons. But ahead of the leaders' meeting, a Chinese and American delegation met in New York on Sunday to talk trade, investment, and AI, which negotiators on both sides said went well. Jennifer Pak, NPR News, Beijing.
6: CNN, MS Now, and Politico have filed a lawsuit over being denied access to the White House. The lawsuit calls the administration's move to bar reporters from the three a blatant violation of the First Amendment. President Trump said last week that he was barring them because of reporting he deemed fake news. Here's NPR's Scott Horsley.
8: There have been a lot of negative stories lately. You know, the war with Iran appears to be stalemated. That's pushing up energy prices, adding to people's frustration with the high cost of living. The president's own approval rating is low, all of which could cost Republicans in the upcoming midterms. But as the media outlets argue in their lawsuit, the Constitution does not allow the president to deny the press their First Amendment rights just because he doesn't like the content of their reporting.
6: President Trump traveled to New York for the UN General Assembly Monday without pool coverage from the major television networks, and NPR says it will not use pool audio until further notice. On data centers, a poll by The Economist and YouGov shows about two-thirds of Americans oppose new data center construction in their communities. NPR's Scott Newman reports the issue has forged unexpected bipartisan cooperation.
9: Casey Hatch lives near a data center in Loudoun County, Virginia, one of the many supporting the artificial intelligence boom. She works in IT and even uses AI in her job. But she's also become an active member in a grassroots bipartisan group that opposes data centers. She spoke recently with a cousin who doesn't usually share their politics and found common ground over the data center issue.
10: We couldn't have this conversation 5 years ago, me and him, and suddenly we were on the same page.
9: Virginia's Governor Abigail Spanberger campaigned on qualified support for data center expansion, but just last week she signed an executive order seeking to limit their development. Scott Newman, NPR News.
6: This is NPR. Italy's Prime Minister Giorgia Meloni is proposing to ban burqas in schools and cap the number of foreign students in classrooms. Megan Williams reports from Rome.
11: Meloni says students must attend school with their faces uncovered. Italy already restricts concealing your face in public without a justified reason. But Meloni wants schools to explicitly ban the burqa or niqab, though not the hijab or headscarf. Her plan would also cap the number of foreign students in each class. Meloni says too many children who don't speak Italian can hinder integration. But the cap would be based on citizenship, not language, with students from European countries not considered foreign. The opposition says Meloni is trying to compete against parties further to her right. She unveiled the measures to a standing ovation from her party's youth wing. For NPR News, I'm Megan Williams in Rome.
6: Hurricane Polo has strengthened into a powerful Category 4 storm. Forecasters expect Polo to remain offshore but bring heavy rain to southwestern Mexico. Illinois Governor J.B. Pritzker is talking about his weight loss journey, telling the Chicago Sun-Times that he's lost 80 pounds with the help of a GLP-1 weight loss medication. Pritzker sat down for an hour-long interview with the Sun-Times, saying he wants to be open about his weight loss because millions of Americans are dealing with obesity-related health conditions. Pritzker is often mentioned as a potential Democratic presidential candidate. I'm Giles Snyder. This is NPR News.
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3: Thank you. You're listening to the newsroom from the BBC World Service with Oliver Conway. World leaders are heading to the UN headquarters in New York today for the start of the annual General Assembly. A chance to make speeches and possibly do some behind-doors diplomacy. The meeting comes at a difficult time for the world, what with the war between Russia and Ukraine, the conflict in the Middle East, and fighting in Sudan all raging. Not to mention warnings about the potential of AI to end mankind. The leadership of the UN itself will also be on the agenda following last year's damning criticism from President Trump. Mark Malek Brown is a former Deputy Secretary General of the UN.
13: The two big wars, Ukraine and Iran, are going to feature largely. Iran, I think, particularly, but with Ukraine trying to make sure it's not forgotten. I think there will be a lot of discussion of how to sort of renew the

0: First, we've got Donald Trump's main speech coming up in the morning local time. Thinking back to what he said last year, we will see if he again attacks the UN itself as an institution and questions its value. I would also expect Trump to defend his war in Iran. I'm sure he will say it was crucial to stopping Iran getting a nuclear weapon. It will be fascinating to see, does he also rebuke some of the people in the room for not supporting his war in Iran, as we've heard him do on other occasions, and how will that room respond? Will there be some walkouts or at least a chilly silence? I also expect Trump to talk very positively about the effect he's had on the US domestically, claiming that it's a world leader and that he's revitalized its economy. There's, of course, plenty of domestic critics who would question that as well. And perhaps he'll touch on other themes such as AI, which he's a big supporter of. Perhaps he'll talk about the war in Russia and Ukraine. And as ever with Trump, at least some of it will be aimed at his own domestic audience, I think.
1: There are many who are hoping this could lead to progress in negotiations between Iran and the US. We've got Gulf leaders gathered there who are also behind the scenes negotiating. Of course, we've got the president of Iran who's due to address the assembly on Wednesday. What are people saying to you about expectations on that front?
0: It's obviously a crucial moment, I think, especially because Donald Trump is facing this fork in the road. Does he escalate this war? And we just saw yet another social media post quite recently where he was yet again threatening annihilation of Iran. Or is he now looking for an escape route, a way to climb down, not least because the war does seem intractable, a quagmire, his critics would say. He's paying a heavy toll for it within the US as petrol prices continue to rise. It's very unpopular with the American people. And of course, he has midterm elections looming in November. So I think a lot of the focus will be on which way is Trump going to go. I think one to watch there is Saudi Arabia, which was asking for Trump's help against the Houthis, and they were not making much headway there.
2: David Smith of The Guardian. Well, taking a closer look at that conflict, military sources in Yemen have told the AFP news agency that 150 people have been killed in the latest fighting between the Houthis and the Saudi-backed government forces. The long-running civil war reignited recently, spilling over from the war in Iran. The Iranian-backed Houthis have targeted Saudi Arabia itself, launching drones and ballistic missiles at the capital Riyadh and energy sites on the Red Sea coast. Britain has now said it will help Saudi Arabia, though it'll only involve a single British aircraft, as our security correspondent Frank Gardner explained.
3: This was announced late last night that Britain is going to provide air-to-air refueling, defensive assistance, they're calling it, for Saudi Arabia's jets to enable them to help them shoot down drones fired by the Houthis at Saudi Arabia. This is the first time that Britain has overtly taken part in the conflict in Yemen. Britain does have a small military detachment already in Saudi Arabia. We visited them in March. It was an air defense unit, and that was linked to the US versus Iran war because Riyadh, the Saudi capital, had suffered strikes from Iran. This is different. This is about the war just across the Gulf of Aden. You've got Yemen very close here in the Bab el-Mandeb Strait. And Britain, I think, will have considered this quite carefully. Now, the question is Britain getting inadvertently drawn in, sucked into this war between Saudi Arabia and the Houthis? Because the war, it kind of reignited. I mean, it waged for 7 years, from 2015 to 2022. There was a shaky UN-brokered truce, and that was broken this summer when the fighting flared up again. And this time it's got both a humanitarian aspect, but also a very serious geopolitical, geostrategic impact, because the Bab el-Mandeb Strait is a very narrow choke point, and Saudi oil tankers that feed markets in Asia and China, places like that, they need to pass through that. The Houthis say, if you're at war with us, we're going to target them. So the UK offer of assistance to the Saudis is meant to be defensive to help clear that problem. I think it'll have a very small impact indeed on this war.
2: Our security correspondent, Frank Gardner. The Trump administration has launched a new online channel named Trump TV after major US networks suspended their shared coverage of the president in protest at Donald Trump's decision to ban CNN, MSNBC,

0: Now and Politico from the White House. The three networks have now filed an emergency lawsuit to try to restore their access. The White House has described the new Trump TV YouTube live stream as the must-see highlights of the administration. But the president remains reliant on traditional media, as our North America editor Sarah Smith explains.
1: Donald Trump relishes being on TV and dominating the media more than any other politician. But by banning three media outlets from the White House, he has found himself starved of the oxygen of airtime. Because CNN was removed from the press pool, the four other major TV networks protested by refusing to provide a replacement camera crew. So there was no television footage of President Trump boarding Air Force One or arriving in New York to attend the UN General Assembly. He was later able to appear on TV after meeting the mayor of New York. Zora Mamdani had invited TV crews to a news conference, which Donald Trump then chose to attend, and at which he claimed the media embargo wasn't working.
2: It's interesting because they said they were going to boycott me, but they never boycott me. So I wasn't very worried about that. Look at all that press.
1: The three media outlets denied access to the White House have launched a legal challenge, asserting that President Trump's ban violates the constitutionally protected right to freedom of the press.
0: Our North America editor, Sarah Smith, reporting that. You're listening to The Newsroom from the BBC World Service. The head of the UN's Agency for Palestinian Refugees has called for greater flexibility from Israel to allow supplies into Gaza, saying the ongoing humanitarian crisis there risks becoming normalised. Christian Saunders, Commissioner General of UNRWA, spoke to the BBC on the sidelines of the UN General Assembly in New York. There is still deadlock in US brokered attempts to negotiate the disarmament of Hamas in return for the Israeli withdrawal from Gaza. Israel has previously said its restrictions on access or inspections are to prevent military use of items by Hamas. Christian Saunders spoke to our State Department correspondent Tom Bateman.
3: You have over 90% of the population living in tents or under plastic sheeting or in half-destroyed buildings on top of one another. You have complete destruction of the infrastructure, so you have 40,000 cubic meters of raw sewage draining into the Eastern Mediterranean every day. Difficulty getting in medicines and other healthcare equipment. Yes, people are probably not starving, but the diet isn't particularly good. The danger is it's becoming normalized, and we need to prevent that.
4: What needs to change to unblock that? I mean, you know, there is the border peace process is one thing, but in terms of actually on the ground, getting in more medicine, more food for people.
3: Nothing. Nothing. It just needs the Israelis to be more flexible, particularly with things that they consider dual use, like certain tent poles, engine oil. Everything works on engine oil. The water pumps need engine oil. The garbage trucks need engine oil. The generators that power the hospital need engine oil. Everything needs engine oil, and it's considered a dual use commodity. So it's strictly rationed.
4: UNRWA itself has come under a description by the Israeli Knesset, voted it a terrorist organization. Basically, you've been prohibited from operating in what Israel regards as its sovereign territory. You've seen raids on UNRWA premises. How's that affecting your ability to operate?
3: It means in practice that they have basically kicked us out of East Jerusalem.
4: You yourself go to Jerusalem?
3: I cannot.
4: Do you have a visa?
3: I cannot. None of our international staff have been granted visas. So our teams on the ground, both in Gaza, and we have about 10,500 staff on the ground in Gaza doing everything from healthcare to sanitation to teachers, you name it, we're doing it. I mean, the difficulty is, for example, before October the 7th, 2023, we had nearly 300 schools in Gaza. Over 95% of those have been destroyed.
0: UNRWA's Christian Saunders talking to Tom Bateman. Less than 24 hours ago, Japan's east coast was being battered by torrential rain and powerful winds from Typhoon Dujuan. Today, some areas are now looking at temperatures of up to 30 degrees Celsius. Let's get an update on the aftermath of the powerful typhoon from our correspondent in Tokyo, Kurumi Mori.
5: After an extremely long day yesterday of hour-to-hour rain, just nonstop, the rain would not let up, and it was getting stronger and stronger as the day went on. It really hit a peak later in the evening, at least in Tokyo, and we woke up this morning to bright blue skies. But the message from authorities today is Do not let your guard down. Even though the weather may have passed, at least in this Kanto region, which is a central region in Japan, Chiba Prefecture, which borders Tokyo Prefecture, is seeing a lot of damage now that the sun is out. 46,000 homes are still without power. JR East Japan Railways East says that local trains are still suspended, and so it's really affecting day-to-day transport as well. The latest numbers just came in, actually, now. Five have been declared dead, according to government officials, with six others maybe missing. And unfortunately, these numbers may be trickling up higher as the day goes on. We are confirming these numbers as they come in, but the damage is done. We are seeing now the extent of it in broad daylight as helicopters really capture the scene over in Chiba Prefecture.
0: Our correspondent, Kurumi Mori, in Tokyo. Baby girls tend to be more people-focused than baby boys from the very first hours of their lives. That's the finding of new research from Cambridge University. It also found that, on average, newborn boys showed more interest in objects. Yamna Khan from the Autism Research Centre at Cambridge University led the study.
6: So in the experiment, we recruited newborn infants as soon after they were born as possible from the hospital. We recruited them into the study and we showed them a video clip as soon as they were awake and alert. We showed them a video clip of, on one side of the screen, a face, a moving face, and on the other side of the screen, a moving object. We basically found that newborn, regardless of their sex, newborn infants preferred to look at the face, which we believe is due to an innate social interest in humans and faces from birth. But what was really interesting was that we found that girls, on average, looked proportionately longer at the human face compared to boys, whereas boys, on average, looked proportionately longer at the object compared to girls.
0: And why do you think that is?
6: So there's been quite a lot of discussion about this in the scientific community. We know that sex differences are shaped by numerous different factors, such as upbringing, gender socialization, environmental factors. But there have also been theories that some early biological factors might play a role. So, for example, during pregnancy, males are exposed to higher levels of testosterone compared to females. This is what creates sex differences in the body, but it's also hypothesized to create sex differences in the brain and behavior. So when we looked at these newborn babies, because it was so soon after birth, our findings suggest that potentially these early prenatal biological factors might be playing some sort of a role in shaping sex differences.
0: And what does this tell us about the old nature v. nurture argument?
6: I always say it's not nature versus nurture, but rather it's nature and nurture. Both nature and nurture play important roles in shaping sex differences. We know definitely that nurture plays a very, very large role. But what this research suggests is that nature, early biological factors, might also play somewhat of a role. Now, it's very important to note we did not directly test that, but this is the conclusion that we're reaching based on how early that we find these differences. So we hypothesize that, yes, these early biological factors might be playing some sort of a role, but we need more research to confirm that it is definitely indeed these prenatal factors rather than other external factors.
0: The fact that girls tend to favour looking at faces more than boys just after birth, does that play out later in life as they develop?
6: This is something that we will better be able to understand from longitudinal research, which we are planning at the moment. But what our hypothesis is right now is that we know later in infancy, girls acquire language and communication skills faster than boys on average. So what might be happening here is this social interest from birth might be facilitating the development of earlier social and communication skills in females faster.
0: And does this say anything about the greater incidence of autism that tends to be found among boys rather than girls?
6: Yes, that is possible. And again, that's something that we will better be able to understand through future research. But one theory is that if males on average, let's say, show reduced social interest compared to females from early life, then they might be at a higher likelihood of developing autism compared to females. So that's one possible hypothesis that we will need to better understand in future research.
0: Yamuna Khan from the Autism Research Centre at Cambridge University. After months of legal wrangling, the media giant Paramount Skydance has reached a legal settlement with a group of US states led by California and a Hollywood Writers Union. They brought a lawsuit to block Paramount's proposed $110 billion merger with Warner Brothers Discovery. Announcing the agreements, the California Attorney General, Rob Bonta, said he still had misgivings.
7: I want to be clear about something right up front. This settlement is not a vote of support for this merger. It is not a blessing of the broader merger.
0: Nevertheless, opponents of the settlement accused him of caving in to wealthy interests. Ione Wells reports now on the background to the dispute and what this settlement means.
8: So these 12 US states were unhappy about the idea of a merger between Paramount and Warner Brothers Discovery, essentially arguing that it would impact competition and also film production as well. The states were pretty clear that this deal that's been reached now doesn't mean that they endorse the merger. They would still rather the merger didn't take place. But it has met certain criteria for them that will now pave the way, essentially, for this merger to continue. Some of what Paramount has agreed to includes meeting certain minimum thresholds of film production to try and make sure that a minimum amount of film production is kept within the United States, but also that a minimum number of films are produced. And this includes committing to producing at least 30 films in the first 2 years of the deal and 32 films for the next 3 years. A certain percentage of those will have to be independent films, a certain percentage also blockbusters. Now, another aspect that was a concern for these US states was about editorial independence for some of the news brands, notably CBS News and CNN. So another part of this deal is that Paramount have agreed to essentially establish a independent editorial board to ensure that those two newsrooms retain their editorial independence and can still report impartially on the news.
0: Ione Wells in Washington. Now, they're the only native cats still found in the wild in Britain, though wild cats, as they're called, have long been considered functionally extinct, with surviving populations too small and heavily interbred with domestic cats to recover on their own. But now a small population has been successfully reintroduced to the Cairngorm Mountain region of Scotland. As our correspondent Lorna Gordon reports, there are plans to bring them back to other parts of the country too.
9: The call of a Scottish wildcat. They're critically endangered, but for the past few years, experts have been breeding them for release into the Cairngorms.
10: Luckily, the cats are not aware that we're watching them all the time, but yet it is a bit like Big Brother for cats.
9: From behind a large bank of screens in a small windowless room, Estelle Morgan, who is the animal team leader for the Saving Wildcats partnership, is keeping an eye on her charges.
10: So this is Cranachan, and he has fathered a number of kittens that have gone on to be released into the wild.
9: With 72 cameras, it is quite a surveillance programme.
10: We want to know, what are the cats actually doing? What are they actually like without us there? Are they able to climb? Are they able to pounce? Are they active at natural times? The behavioural side tells us if that cat maybe has the potential to survive in the wild.
9: 46 wildcats have so far been released into the flats and foothills here in the Cairngorms. The cats live in grassy shrubland with a forest edge, and the population, while small, is growing. And the plan to reintroduce wildcats to other areas in Scotland aims to build on the work being done here. Dr. Martin Gaywood is Species Projects Manager for Nature Scot.
11: We've had an enormous amount of success here. It's only the first step. In order to restore the wildcats to the whole of Scotland, we need to plan long-term and we need to plan at a big scale.
12: How soon would you like to see other populations start to be introduced in other parts of Scotland?
11: It would be great, I think, maybe within the next 5 years.
9: Traffic, disease and interbreeding all have the potential to limit wildcat numbers, as does climate change. The new national strategy aims to spread the risk by having wildcat populations in multiple areas, as Dr. Helen Sen, Head of Conservation and Science at the Royal Zoological Society of Scotland, explains.
12: The plan ultimately is to find new release sites for this species. You know, we've had some really big climate incidents here in the Strath over the

0: last couple of years. We've had some major storms and flooding incidents. We've also had, unfortunately, a very significant forest fire in the north of the release area. And all of these things have the potential to impact the population.
1: Even after they're released, the wildcats now roaming the Cairn Gorms continue to be monitored. A tracker on a collar, which will eventually drop off, sending back information.
2: When we're driving around, the receiver is emitting white noise. And then within that white noise, what we're looking for is a very distinctive ping every 2 seconds.
0: Is this it peeping out?
2: Yeah. That is the signal coming from the collar to tell me that the cat is in the vicinity.
1: On this occasion, it is almost impossible to hear. But Lou Hughes, who is the operations manager for the Saving Wildcats Partnership, says that the information they're gathering will help inform the wildcats reintroduction programmes that will follow.
2: It's always great when we come back and we have got the data for the majority of them, but it's not easy. They might be down a hole, they might be in a tree root, they might have gone for a wander over the mountains. They always surprise us.
1: The hope is that in years to come, this precious and elusive species of cat will, with a little help, make its home not just here in the Cairn Gorms, but throughout Scotland.
3: That report by our Scotland correspondent, Lorna Gordon. Our main news again. The Trump administration has defended the decision to ban 3 media outlets from the White House, even as the president prepares to address the UN General Assembly. And that is it for now from the newsroom.
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7: Today on Business Daily from the BBC World Service, we're tracing a $30 toy from a factory in China across the ocean and into a toy shop in America. The factory that made it keeps less than a dollar, so who gets the rest? And we meet the toy maker who took the US government to court over tariffs and won. All of that's coming up after the latest world news.
8: BBC News with Jane Steele. The Trump administration has defended the president's decision to ban 3 media outlets from the White House. CNN, MS Now and Politico have launched a legal challenge. The White House said the Constitution protected their right to publish, but not their access to the White House grounds. The G7 group of leading industrialized nations has called for the Iran-backed Houthis to immediately stop their attacks in Yemen and Saudi Arabia. They also demanded a halt to strikes on civilian shipping in the Red Sea. A typhoon that swept along Japan's eastern coast has left at least 5 people dead and several missing. The storm also brought record rainfall to areas around Tokyo. It has now moved away from Japan's coast. Venezuela's interim president, Delcy Rodriguez, is about to become the first Venezuelan head of state to attend the UN General Assembly in nearly 10 years. Former President Nicolas Maduro often gave recorded addresses instead. A shooting near a school in western Turkey has left at least 8 people injured. A suspect has been arrested in front of the high school east of Izmir. Lithuania's prime minister says his country feels constantly threatened by Russia. Mindaugas Sinkevičius said Lithuania had made evacuation plans for vulnerable citizens in case it's attacked, but stressed it would fight back. The Victoria State Government in Australia has presented proposals for strict regulations for new data centres. The rules would require the facilities to secure their own renewable energy supply and use non-drinking water for cooling. A report in England on the impact of artificial intelligence in education says getting a grip on the technology requires the same level of national urgency as war.

0: wars and epidemics. The report says AI is the most transformative innovation ever to impact education, but it says its vast benefits are being squandered. BBC News.
1: I'm in a toy shop and I'm holding a box of brightly coloured plastic. Now, if you turn it over, you'll always find the same three words: made in China. This same box is on the shelf in Lagos, in Manila, in Sao Paulo and San Francisco, where it sells for around $30. About a third of the world's toys come out of one corner of one Chinese province. Most of us think we know the reason for that is cheap labour. But that changed about three decades ago. I'm Sam Fenwick. This is Business Daily from the BBC World Service. And on Follow the Money this week, you paid $30 for a toy. Where did the money actually go? On Thursday, China's President Xi Jinping is expected to arrive in Washington for meetings with Donald Trump. Unsurprisingly, trade and tariffs will be top of the agenda. This year's Christmas toys are already on their way to the shops, so whatever those two men agree, it's too late to change the price of what's inside those shipping containers. Nearly 8 in every 10 toys imported into the United States comes from China, and for Christmas goods, that percentage is even higher, around 85%. Which is why, when the tariffs came in last year, the American president had an answer for everyone worried about the toy in the aisle.
2: Somebody said, oh, the shelves are going to be open. Well, maybe the children will have two dolls instead of 30 dolls, you know? And maybe the two dolls will cost a couple of bucks more than they would normally.
1: Fewer dolls. Try explaining that to a toddler on Christmas morning. The toy industry threw its toys out of the pram. One toy maker took the government to court over the tariffs and won. But it didn't stop the toys from arriving at US ports. What it did do was change the price of them. There are four links in a toy's journey to a child: the factory in southern China that makes it, the ship and the border it crosses, the brand that puts it on the shelf, and the ever-changing tariffs imposed by the White House and challenged by the industry. Our chain starts in a place most of us have never heard of. This is Dongguan in Guangdong province in southern China. Here, workers are popping little plastic figures, what look like pigs, out of a mould. Thousands of them are being placed into big crates ready for painting. The factory is run by Mihox. It makes plastic toys. Some have got electronics inside them. And according to them, about half of their customers are American, while 30% are Japanese. I spoke to its founder, Stella Yan, on a video call. Behind her is a cabinet full of their toys. Melanie Wang from her sales team did the talking.
3: After we get requests from our customer, we get design from them. We can make the 3D drawing for them. And after confirm our drawings, then we will make the prototype for them. And we will shipping this prototype to them to confirm it. And we will make a mold for the toys. And after confirmed it, we will production these toys for our customers.
1: The mold is a steel tool that the hot plastic is forced into. Every part of a toy needs its own mold. Melanie grabs a small light-up wand from the cabinet behind her. That alone needs 6 molds.
3: The lead time is about 1 month for injection mold.
1: That's just the mold. So how long from someone's idea to make a toy that is then sold in the shops?
3: And this is about 1 to 2 years. They modify the design again and again to improve it. Once they confirm the design, it will more very quickly. It's about 3 months to make the mold and the production. And the shipping time is about 1 month.
1: So it takes well over 2 years to design and manufacture one small toy. I asked Melanie how much of the shop price the factory actually gets.
3: It's about 20%. The cost is about 20%.
1: Of the retail price?
3: Yes.
1: Mihox is a large business. It employs more than 800 people. It says it makes around 55 million toys a year for the US market, and it's based in Guangdong is known as China's toy province. Samson Koh is president of the Toy Manufacturers Association of Hong Kong. Many of his members moved their factories across the border into mainland China in the 1980s for lower labour costs and land costs. He says they've not changed much since then.
4: Well, very similar, to be honest.
1: Really? So automation hasn't quite taken every single job?
4: Automation now takes place mostly in moulding and the packaging process. But during the manufacturing for like soft toys or even some of the electronics nowadays are still very labour intensive.
1: And what about that labour? Is it still cheap?
4: In fact, the wages in most of the province in China has just increased even. And it's actually not cheap at all nowadays.
1: Chinese factory wages have been steadily rising and are now roughly double those in Vietnam. But that hasn't led to a change in where the toys are made.
5: And what percentage of your members will have moved some production to a country like Indonesia over the last few years?
4: I would say less than 10%.
5: Okay, so pretty much most of it is still done in China.
4: Most of it is still done in China. Actually, this 5 to 10% move is mostly because it's kind of requested by their customers.
5: Why then do your members still make toys in Guangdong?
4: Actually, it's very easy to explain. It's because the toy manufacturing process has to depend on many different kinds of steps and expertise inside. Electronics, sewing, molding, and it required different kinds of skills. So most of these is actually accomplished by teams of manufacturers, not just single manufacturer. And they have a very good team and connection, which they can help each other out in a very efficient way. That's why it's still one of the best choice for toy production.
5: So all the factories are interlinked. Within the supply chain of just those factories, they're all interlinked.
4: If you like working in harmony.
1: So our $30 toy has just come off the production line. And the producer today, David Can, has been keeping count of how much that toy has cost so far. David, where are we at?
6: So if we take Melanie's figure, about a fifth of the shop price, $6. That's everything it took to make it. The materials, the wages, and whatever the factory keeps for itself.
1: So $6 out of 30.
6: Yes, which leaves $24 still to account for. But it hasn't left China yet.
1: So now it has to get to America. The toy's in a box, and the box is on a shipping container, which is on a truck, heading to a Chinese port, probably Shenzhen or Shanghai. Ivy Chu is the co-founder of Freight Amigo. It's a Hong Kong company that runs an online platform which businesses use to book freight, cargo insurance and trade finance. She explains how long it takes to reach the US.
7: Actually, there are multi-step of the global logistics journey. It takes around 3 to 6 weeks from door to door. For China port, the main port, to US West Coast is around 15 days. For the East Coast port, it's around 25 to 30 days.
1: And when do the Christmas toys have to leave by?
7: Mainly in August and September. Yeah, all our manufacturers are ready to ship out right now. The order is quite high in this month.
1: So Christmas is already on its way to the shops. But how much does all of this cost?
7: Normally, it's around 10%, which is the charge of the cargo value.
1: So 10% of what the toys cost to buy from the factory. Then the toy reaches America, and America charges a tariff or tax at the border. Until last year, most toys paid no tariff at all. Now they do. Right now, the base tariff for toys imported from China into the US is 12.5%. However, if the toy has components that are subject to additional tariffs, for example, a scooter, then that would be subject to 12.5% plus a steel or aluminium tariff. And the total percentage could be more. It just depends on the toy. Ivy explains how these tariffs are paid.
7: Actually, we have some feedback from our clients. This is a negotiation between the toys clients and the manufacturer. because of the tariff and also the fuel charge, there is some increase on the charges. I can say that in the market, no party, they will absorb that 100% on the cost increase.
5: So, David, where does this leave the price of our toy?
6: So now it's arrived in America. The factory got $6. Shipping is about 60 cents.
5: And the tariff?
6: The tariff is worked out on what the factory charged, not the shop price. So 12.5% of $6. That's about 75 cents.
5: And so what's the cost so far?
6: About $7.35. These are rough figures, not one real toy's costs. But it means more than $22 is still to account for.
5: And nobody's even opened the box yet.
8: 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Drive a Tonka!
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5: Our toy has now arrived in the US, and the next link of the chain is the toy company. 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He's been buying toys from factories in Asia since 1987. First, a simple question. Why not make American toys for American kids in America?
10: Tonka trucks used to be made in America. And I can tell you that when one of our factories in China, there's still one of the big steel stamping presses that came from one of the factories in Minnesota that was making Tonka trucks 50 years ago is now in China. If you could find the labor and you paid them what they would need to pay, then a Tonka truck that may cost $30 or $40 today would probably cost $75 or $100, if there would even be a market for it.
5: What proportion of it stays in China in the factory?
10: So the cost that I pay, of course, it all stays in China. If a toy sells for $20 in the United States, likely 15 of that is kept within the U.S. It's kept by my company, the transportation company, the retailer.
5: So most of the money stays in America. Then there are the tariffs. Last year, the tariff on goods from China went as high as 145%.
10: So when you're at a level of 145% or even 30%, there's not really much that a contract manufacturer can do to help because they're really working on very tight margins. You know, these manufacturers work on anywhere from 3 to 10% margin. But when tariffs came back down to a slightly more manageable level, although 30 and 20% tariffs are just not manageable, our manufacturers did cut their own margins and give us a discount. We cut our margins. The retailers took smaller margins, and the consumer did pay more.
5: So Jay says the factories take 3 to 10%. David, what does that mean for the cost of our toy?
6: Remember Melanie at the MyHawks factory? She said the factory gets about a fifth of the shop price. On our toy, that's $6.
5: Yeah, but Jay says the factory is only making about 3 to 10% of that.
6: That's right. So we can't be 100% certain exactly how much they're making, because it's commercially sensitive data. But based on Jay's figure, that's between 18 and 60 cents. That's all the factory keeps.
5: So that's what, less than a dollar on a $30 toy?
6: Yes, and about three quarters of the price is still left. Some of that goes to US delivery firms, taking toys from warehouses to the shops and directly to people's homes.
5: And what about the rest?
6: The company that sells the toys and the shop.
5: This is Business Daily from the BBC World Service. I'm Sam Fenwick, and today we're following the money behind a $30 toy made in China. Last year, something huge happened in the American toy industry. It was hit with tariffs that made importing toys into the US much more expensive. In April last year, the tariff on goods from China reached 145%. On our toy that came out of the factory gate at $6, that's a tax of more than $8. The White House said the tariffs were needed to fix America's trade deficit. In 2024, the US bought more than $1.2 trillion more goods from the rest of the world than it sold. The administration said unfair trade had sent American factories abroad and that tariffs would help bring manufacturing back home. That tax isn't paid in China or by the factory. It's paid by the company that brings the toys into America. Rick Waldenberg runs Learning Resources, a family toy company near Chicago. It makes educational toys, and about half of them are manufactured in China.
11: Well, we paid 100% of the tariffs, so let there be no doubt about that. Importers of record pay the tariffs, the end.
5: Rick believed the president didn't have the power to charge those tariffs, so his company took the government to court. In February this year, it won, and the US Supreme Court struck the tariffs down. The money had to be paid back across everything America imports, not just toys. Those tariffs had raised about $166 billion, and by the end of June, more than $70 billion had been returned.
11: We expect to receive $11.5 to $12 million back, including interest.
5: But the tariffs didn't end there. Within a few days, a temporary tariff of 10% took their place. And since the 24th of July, it's been 12.5%. The US government says that one is about forced labor, pressing countries to ban goods made by forced workers. Rick says he's still paying tariffs.
11: Let's also not forget, there's not been a day since the first tariff was declared that the US government has not collected tariffs from us. Money is certainly helpful. We can use it to pay other tariffs, which, you know, is unfortunate. It's really just a fund to keep paying more taxes.
5: Rick is taking further legal action and is preparing for a hearing on the 30th of September. The refunds go back to the companies that paid the tariff, not the people who bought the toys in the first place. I asked Rick whether he thinks that's fair.
11: We did not push Humpty Dumpty off the ledge. And so when he crashed to the ground and broke into a million pieces, it's kind of unfair to ask us to be responsible to piece them back together again. We don't sell really direct to consumers. We sell to our dealers. So what we've done is we did not raise our prices in 2026. So normally we raise our prices once a year. And in 2026, we didn't take a price increase.
5: So you paid $30 for a toy made in China. Where did the money go? The factory that made it kept less than a dollar. Most of the price stayed in America with the company that sells the toy, the delivery firms, and the shop. The tariff was paid at the border by the company bringing the toy in, and the toy companies say some of that cost was passed on to shoppers. Now the American toy industry wants tariffs taken off toys altogether. Its trade body, the US Toy Association, is pressing for that ahead of President Trump's meeting with Xi Jinping later this week. That's Follow the Money on Business Daily from the BBC World Service. I'm Sam Fenwick. The producer today was David Cann.

0: BBC World Service. And now, history told by the people who were there. It's Witness History with me, Jill Kersley. I'm taking you back to June the 21st, 1948, to England and the birth of modern computing.
1: Manchester University, where anyone who urgently wishes to know whether 2 to the power of 127 minus 1 is a prime number or not, can be given the answer by an electronic brain in 25 minutes instead of by a human brain in 6 months.
0: And while you try and work out that calculation, here's more about that electronic brain, which is a very early computer. I've been looking through the archives to find out about this small-scale experimental machine, better known as Baby. In June 1948, the Baby became the first stored program computer, meaning it was the first machine to work like the computers we have today. The team building it was led by Sir Freddie Williams.
2: That although these machines can in fact do these complicated calculations at lightning speed, they can only do them because we explain to them how they should do them. We make them do them. Left to themselves, they wouldn't even have enough sense to come in out of the rain.
3: The world's first programmable computer shuddered into life at Manchester University in June 1948. It created a technological revolution.
4: And it was a man in Manchester who wrote the world's first computer program. It has been said of him that his mark is on every modern computer in the world today, and he's Professor Tom Kilburn.
0: Tom Kilburn, along with Jeff Tootle, relocated to work with Sir Freddie's team at the university, following their top secret work developing radar during the Second World War. Here's Tom talking to the BBC's Brian Redhead in 1981.
5: Well, Freddie Williams invited me to come to continue to develop a memory system for a computer. About the middle of 46, he had an idea for storing digits on cathode ray tube. The cathode ray tube is essentially like a television tube, but signals put in by an input are stored there. By December 46, he'd stored one digit, one single binary digit.
0: It didn't seem that storing just that one digit on the cathode ray tube was much of an achievement at the time. But this was to be the start of something big. By the end of 1947, the team was clear about what sort of computer they were going to build.
5: It was rather different from most of the others being contemplated because of this feature of the immediate access of the storage system.
0: Funding was limited. But Tom used to work for the Telecommunications Research Establishment, known as TRE. This was very useful.
5: So I was able to draw on the stores of TRE, and by this mechanism we got cathode ray tubes and valves.
4: So you're really just begging bits and pieces to build it?
5: That's right, yes. With the permission of TRE, of course.
4: Oh, of course, yeah. No, you weren't pinching this stuff.
0: The computer they built was quite ugly, and it was huge. It filled a room that was just under 6 metres by 6 metres.
6: As babies go, it doesn't really look that attractive. 3 cathode ray tubes for eyes, it weighs over 1.5 tonnes and stands 7 foot high. But there could be no prouder parents than the Manchester scientists.
0: That's the BBC's Maggie Philbin. Proud parent Tom remembers it wasn't particularly comfortable working in the room.
5: It was fairly full of valve circuitry, so much so that, of course, we didn't have a luxury of air conditioning or anything. The temperature often got above 100, and it was quite unpleasant working in there when the room actually got full of equipment.
4: Nor was it a thing of beauty, was it?
5: No, it wasn't. It was completely exposed to the elements. In fact, in order to cool the room, we opened some windows and there was a sudden summer storm, and the back of 2 or 3 racks was sprayed with water, and that cost us about 2 or 3 weeks of rebuilding.
0: Another scientist who worked with Tom on this hugely unattractive baby machine in the hot room was Jeff Tootle. The baby team built up the machine one unit at a time, making sure each unit worked before adding the next one.
7: We would screw it into a post office rack and connect it up to all the other units and then start to find out why it wasn't working properly. We went on with this process of adding the units until we got to the stage when we'd made a computer.
0: So they finally got the last unit in place. But would it work?
7: We fed in a few binary numbers and switched it on.
5: I can remember very, very clearly the day when the first computer worked. We'd been building up to this time. For several days we'd loaded the program in, but there was always something wrong. And then as we approached one lunchtime, suddenly the thing worked.
7: We saw the thing had done a computation.
5: Jeff Tootill and I rushed out to find Professor Williams and dragged him into the lab, and we sat there and saw it run again. There were great cheers and it was very great excitement, actually.
8: It's always said.
0: They'd done it. Baby was born. So let's go back to that complicated calculation that Baby was asked to do. Is 2 to the power of 127 minus 1 a prime number or not?
1: Setting the machine for this kind of problem takes a week. Then the brain is switched on and impulses passing to the computer make the actual calculation. The computer itself contains 1,500 valves. The brain at present is only in the experimental stage, the answer being read from a cathode ray tube. Later, an automatic keyboard will type the answer.
0: As soon as the baby had demonstrated what was possible, the university developed it into a full-scale operational machine, the Manchester Mark 1.
9: Looking down on the control desk of our Mark 1 computing machine, I've been looking down on it because although these machines can do the quite fantastic things, they are really essentially simple-minded devices.
10: The team who created the Mark 1 beat competitors in Harvard and Cambridge to build the first computer that could be programmed. This is the program, written by Tom Kilburn, the world's first computer programmer.
0: And a very important question.
11: Now, what did the world think of this? I mean, people must have come, government people, other scientists, industrialists. Could they see the future?
5: There were a very small number of people, relatively, who were interested in computers at that time. It was widely thought that two computers would serve the whole country. And there must be tens of thousands of computers in the country now, of course.
0: In 1998, Baby hit the headlines once more.
3: Now, it was nicknamed Baby by its creators at Manchester University as the very first electronic brain to store a program. It was the forerunner of all modern computers. And as our technology correspondent Christine McGerty discovered, Baby's been reborn.
12: Putting the final touches to a machine that bears little resemblance to the computers we use today. Just a jumble of wires and switches to the untrained eye. But engineer Chris Burton has spent 3 years rebuilding this once groundbreaking computer using the same techniques as the inventors. It was Tom Kilburn who wrote the first computer program and keyed it in himself. 50 years on, he's been helping build the replica.
0: The replica of Baby was built and is still on display at the Museum of Science and Industry in Manchester. Computers have changed the way we work, the way we play, the way we shop, and the way we socialise. And it all started with Baby.
5: We knew that something exciting was going to happen, but we thought of it in terms of scientific computation rather than the general explosion that's occurred in computers.
0: Tom Kilburn, the person who wrote the first computer programme, died in 2001. He and the rest of the team are now recognised as being the pioneers of modern computing. This programme was produced in 2024 by me, Jill Kersley, using archive from the BBC and...
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15: President Trump speaks on the opening day of the United Nations General Assembly in New York. 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
16: Well,
8: Welcome to Assignment from the BBC World Service. I'm John Murphy and I've just been in Poland to explore why so many Polish people have turned against their Ukrainian neighbours.
16: This is the highest moment with the aggression to Ukrainian people here in Poland.
8: When Russia launched its full-scale invasion, the Poles opened their homes and hearts to millions of Ukrainian refugees. 4 years later, that's changed dramatically.
17: I'm afraid.
18: So what are you afraid of?
17: Aggression from Ukraine.
18: You're afraid of aggression from Ukraine?
17: Yes, for example, in the future.
8: But with verbal and physical attacks against refugees increasing, Ukrainians too are worried.
19: I'm a little afraid and I'm careful, so I stick to Polish in public.
8: Why has this happened? That's Assignment after the news.
20: Live from NPR News in Washington, I'm Dave Mattingly. The war with Iran and its disruption to oil shipments in the Middle East will likely be the major focus today when President Trump addresses the UN General Assembly. The president is also expected to meet with Gulf allies in the region during his trip to New York. Next week will mark 7 months since the U.S. and Israel began attacking Iran. The fighting has led to sharp spikes in energy prices in the U.S. and around the world, amid a U.S. naval blockade of Iranian ports. The price of diesel in the U.S. rose again overnight to a new all-time high of nearly $6.53 a gallon. President Trump is scheduled to meet with Ukraine's President Volodymyr Zelensky on the sidelines of the U.N. General Assembly meeting. Ending Russia's war with Kyiv is expected to be the focus of their talks, as NPR's Michelle Kellerman reports.
14: In a social media post, President Trump says the, quote, ridiculous and never-ending war with Ukraine must be ended, saying Russia has lost control of its diesel oil industry. Ukrainian President Volodymyr Zelensky says if Russia stops attacking Ukrainian infrastructure, his country will stop attacking Russian energy. The European Union's top diplomat, Kaya Kallas, is also putting the onus on Moscow.
21: The pressure should be on the aggressor to stop attacking civilian infrastructure, and I'm sure that Ukrainian will respond the same way.
14: And she says there should be accountability for Russia's aggression. Michelle Kellerman, NPR News, New York.
20: The man who was shot and wounded in Texas by an officer with U.S. Immigration and Customs Enforcement is speaking out. That shooting occurred on Sunday in Austin after a traffic stop. Katie McAfee with member station KUT has more.
22: 28-year-old Wilbur Rafael Garces Perez is originally from Venezuela. He told reporters over the phone in Spanish that he spent 4 hours in the hospital before being released with a bullet still lodged near the back of his neck. A spokesperson for his attorney interpreted the phone call.
23: When he arrived at the detention center at 4 a.m., he also complained about the pain and he had to sleep on the floor.
22: Garces Perez's attorneys say he entered the U.S. legally through a Biden-era parole program the Trump administration canceled. The Department of Homeland Security says Garces Perez had a final order of removal and that the agency is investigating the shooting. For NPR News, I'm Katie McAfee in Austin.
20: The National Transportation Safety Board is investigating the crash of a helicopter involved in efforts to fight a wildfire in Yosemite National Park in California. Officials say two pilots aboard were killed when the helicopter went down on Sunday. At the time, it was dropping water on the fire. Their bodies were recovered yesterday. This is NPR News from Washington. Southwest Mexico is expecting heavy rains from Hurricane Polo. The National Hurricane Center in Florida says Polo is a Category 4 storm in the eastern Pacific with top sustained winds up to 150 miles per hour. It's not expected to make landfall. Mathematicians say they're still trying to understand a solution to one of the field's most challenging problems. It was published by OpenAI, but critics say the company did a poor job of showing its work, as NPR's Jeff Brumfiel explains.
24: OpenAI claims to have solved the Navier-Stokes problem, a notoriously tough puzzle having to do with fluid dynamics. In a blog post published earlier this month, the company boasted it had used its immense computing power and cutting-edge AI to come up with a solution in a matter of hours. Unfortunately, it's taking weeks for human mathematicians to decipher the AI's answer. Javier Gomez Serrano is with Brown University. He says the problem is that the 166-page proof is poorly written.
1: is not freedom for humans. And the paper doesn't explain what parts are important.
24: Gomez Serrano does believe the solution is right, but it will take extra human effort to figure out why. Jeff Brumfield, NPR News.
2: The fast food chain Wendy's says one of its largest franchisees has filed for Chapter 11 bankruptcy. Meritage Hospitality Group in Michigan operates more than 300 Wendy's restaurants in 15 states. Meritage says it made the move after the company tried to terminate its franchise agreement. I'm Dave Mattingly, NPR News in Washington.
4: 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Investing in securities involves the risk of loss. This is NPR.
6: Oh, gosh.
7: My ring is rushed ahead.
6: Where are you? Oh, there she is. Springing her step.
25: Welcome to Assignment from the BBC World Service. I'm John Murphy, and I'm following this energetic 66-year-old, Maria Krull, as she takes us on a quick tour of the building, part of a health charity she set up 36 years ago in the town of Zamość in southeast Poland.
6: Wow, this looks like a gym.
7: This is the first rehabilitation and therapeutic center for children. 1992 started. And after, we organize a lot of facilities for adults, for example. So now we have 12.
6: 12 different centers.
7: In Zamość and around Zamość, and help 300, 400 families. We have schools, we have health centers, we have social care centers, residential places, workshops.
6: And on the wall there, there's the big sign, this is Krokiem,
7: which means step by step. Pas à pas in France.
6: That's the name of your association.
7: The name is good for different languages.
6: You have a son who's also
7: yes,
6: disabled.
7: Yes, my son has cerebral palsy, and now he's 41 years old.
6: Wow.
7: On the power chair, but clever.
6: Well, so are you, I'm sure. And the thing is, Maria, your organization has been helping a lot of Ukrainians, particularly since 2022, since the full-scale invasion.
7: Yes, a lot.
25: If there's ever a good example...

0: He stopped sleep by 2 months.
1: So you didn't sleep for 2 months?
0: Yes.
1: At the beginning of the full-scale invasion?
0: A lot of adrenaline.
1: It was adrenaline.
0: And very important work.
1: So as a result of that, lots of Ukrainians came here?
0: 300 families.
1: 300 families?
0: 500 families.
1: So that's a lot of people, because
0: a lot of people.
1: Each family would have had several members.
0: Yes, and with dogs and cats. And stay in our places. We gave them two small rooms for 3-4 days, and we looked for support, for help in different places, in Poland, in Germany, in Sweden, in different places. Because I am a doctor, I want to help children and different people. And because we Polish people, we understand very good the terrible time of war. Because in Poland, we have very bad periods.
1: Yes, you've got a tough history.
0: Yes, and our enemy is Russia. Every time is Russia. So we identificate with them, with Ukrainian people, because our common enemy.
2: Maria raised hundreds of thousands of euros from donors around the world. Three families are still living here, while other Ukrainian children come in for regular treatment. And yet, 4 years on, listen to this from her.
0: We had a lot of problems with Ukrainian people because they stayed, not 3 days, but 3 years, 4 years, you know. So
1: yes.
0: This period, a lot of problems like in maybe in Polish people, you know, with alcohol, with not good order and different things. So we are tired, a little tired after this support because it isn't our duty, you know. A lot of people in Ukraine ask me as a doctor, help me with operation, with surgery, with different places. Not help me because of war, but help me because our health service was worse than in Poland.
1: So you're saying some Ukrainians maybe took advantage?
0: Yes, of course.
1: So you've gone from quite positive at the beginning to quite negative. Now, is that a fair representation?
0: A little like it is, yes.
2: Opinion polls show that when Russia's full-scale invasion began, more than 90% of Polish people held positive feelings about Ukrainians. Millions of refugees poured across the border and Polish families took them in. The Polish government gave them financial support and fast-tracked work permits and residency. Meanwhile, weapons went the other way to help Ukraine defend itself. But today, surveys show that more than half of Polish people have negative feelings, and many want the million or so refugees to go back. Attacks, both verbal and physical, on Ukrainians in Poland have risen significantly, though admittedly from a low base. We've travelled to another of Krok za Krokiem's properties, where those three Ukrainian families Maria mentioned are still living. With me is Grzegorz Soku, who's helping me with this story and translating.
3: Hello.
4: Hello. Valentina.
3: Valentina.
2: We meet Valentina and her 15-year-old daughter.
4: Hello. Yes, Julia.
3: Hello.
2: It's really hot. The fan is on.
3: So we've come into Valentina's room. And her daughter, clearly disabled daughter, is on a screen there. She's watching some kind of film. Yeah. Valentina, how long have you been here with your daughter?
4: Just 3 years minęło.
5: 3 years already have passed.
3: And where from?
4: From Ukraine in the Ternopil region.
5: It's quite close to the Polish border. It's western Ukraine.
2: Valentina says Julia's dad is also disabled and has a part-time job as a truck driver back in Ukraine, while her other daughter has been finishing a master's degree there. But for now, it's not safe to take Julia back.
5: We came to the center, and she liked it very much. There's a place where you could have everything in one place. You know, medical rehabilitation in school. And we were able to stay, which is so good. She loves it. She's not afraid. She has everything in one place.

0: this. She likes it very much. For instance, she has this tablet that she uses for communication, a communicator, because she doesn't speak at all. But using the communicator, she can express everything.
1: So Yulia here is on her...
2: On the pad. Yeah. Mam na imię Julia.
3: Ile masz lat?
1: My name's Julia.
3: Tak, Julia.
2: Mam 15 lat. Chodzę do 8 klasy.
0: I am 15. I go to the 8th grade.
1: So 15-year-old Julia here, who cannot communicate verbally, is using this tablet in front of her. So Julia, do you like living here in Poland? She's pressing.
3: Tak, yes.
1: She's pressed a green triangle and it says tak. Yes.
3: Tak, yes. Yes.
0: This is how our daughter is, and this is how we have to deal with it. You know, what's good for her is good for all of us.
1: Thank you both. Thank you, Julia. Thank you, Valentina.
2: Dziękuję.
1: Dziękuję. Thank you. Thank you in Polish.
4: Last year, Poland's new president, Karol Nawrocki, who was supported by the right-wing Law and Justice Party, vetoed legislation which would have prolonged state benefits for Ukrainian refugees. Most of those have now been cut. That's affected Maria too, as her funding to support refugees has been curbed, making it difficult to pay the bills for accommodation, water, electricity.
5: It is incredible that four people like this cut the money for disabled people.
1: The most vulnerable people.
5: Yes, yes.
6: It was a bank here.
7: Okay.
6: Yeah. Oh. And there is a say, yeah. Okay, so...
4: A bit over an hour's drive northwest of Zamość, Milena Kloszkowska is showing us around this 100-year-old building in the city of Lublin. She's a board member of Homofaber, a prominent Polish human rights NGO. We're in a community centre they call Baobab, like the tree, a place to gather safely.
8: We have a lot of services here. We are helping people with taxes, with the legalization. We have a lawyer, psychologist. We work in English, Russian, Ukrainian, and Polish language, of course. So we are trying to help people. Because here in Lublin, we have a lot of people from Ukraine, from Belarus, and from Zimbabwe.
1: Zimbabwe?
8: Yeah.
1: Given that you, where you work, and that you work to help some of these refugees, have you recognized more anti-Ukrainian feeling?
8: Yes, of course. People are afraid. People are afraid to take children on the playground during the holiday.
1: The Ukrainians are afraid?
8: They are afraid to speak in Ukrainian language on the street.
1: Because?
8: Because Polish people are so angry, and we still seeing a new attacks on the social media, etc., etc. So they are afraid because a lot of people can scream to them something, you know, like back to Ukraine. A politician started to say that, oh, they took a lot of money from us, they should always thank us, but they are not. They are speaking in the media that we have to stop the help. You know, people in Poland, I think, really like to have an enemy. This is the highest moment with the aggression to Ukrainian people here in Poland.
1: Who are you blaming for this sort of change of attitude from the love position 4 years ago to this really anti-Ukrainian feeling?
8: I think it started with the Russian bots, because they started a few years ago.
4: Milena's referring to Russian bots, automized accounts used for online attacks.
8: So they are started, but our politician saw that, okay, that works. People like it in Poland. They love to prepare a, you know, commentary that back to your country. I think they catch the occasion and they use it.
1: And do you expect all this anti-Ukrainian feeling to increase? Or do you think this is just a temporary problem?
8: I hope that this is temporary, but I'm afraid that not, that it will be still higher and higher.
4: Much of the political rhetoric in Poland during last year's presidential election campaign and ahead of next year's parliamentary election has been hostile towards Ukraine and Ukrainians here in Poland. They're often accused of sponging off the Polish state, of not being grateful enough that there are just too many of them. though the evidence points to Ukrainians paying their taxes and boosting Poland's GDP, for instance, in 2024 by 2.7%.
8: I can show you the big kitchen. So here we have a big kitchen.
4: Upstairs in the kitchen area, we meet Olga. Her young child is chewing on a sweet and some cucumber. And sitting at a table is her 18-year-old daughter with a plate of dumplings. Mother and three daughters, including a baby, came here 4 years ago. Olga speaks Polish now and works as a psychologist with children with disabilities here in Lublin. Most Ukrainians in Poland have jobs. The employment rates are incredibly high, about 75% for recent refugees, though many of those jobs are below their qualifications. As for pre-war Ukrainian migrants, more than 90% are employed.
1: Obviously, you've been getting on well here, it seems. But as a Ukrainian, do you ever worry nowadays when you go outside, just in the street?
0: My daughter has had an incident like that happened to her when she was on the bus and someone addressed her in an aggressive, vulgar way and was calling her names, and someone who was abusing alcohol, that kind of person, but, you know, telling her to, you know, get the F out and go back to Ukraine and such.
1: Just to be clear, did you get the abuse because he heard you speaking Ukrainian?
0: Yeah. So, yeah, I was speaking with a friend in Ukrainian, and there was a man who started sort of cursing at me.
4: She was 15 at the time.
0: I speak to my youngest daughter only in Polish in public spaces, on the bus, for instance. Only at home speaking Ukrainian, and here in Baobab, you can speak Ukrainian, and I know no one will sort of turn against us for that. But I'm a little afraid, and I'm careful, so I stick to Polish in public.
4: This region has a troubled history. Borders have shifted back and forth over the centuries. Lviv, for example, now in Ukraine, was, before the Second World War, the Polish city of Lvov. During the Austro-Hungarian Empire, it had been Lemberg. In World War II, it was captured by the Soviets, then the Nazis, then the Soviets again, who pushed Poland's frontiers westwards. That dark history has reared its head again recently. Just by the side of the motorway west of Zamość, there's a giant memorial.
1: Yes, it's certainly a very dramatic monument. It's about, I don't know, 15 metres high. It's pretty tall. Shape of the Polish eagle with a cross in the middle. At the bottom, there's this family group, two children holding onto their parents, and the mother is holding onto a baby, and the father's just behind her, holding up a crucifix, and there are flames at the bottom. The writing says, Volinia Massacre.
0: It's the same word that we use for the massacre of the innocent in the Bible, Rzeź Niewiniątek.
1: So they're likening the two, yeah. And above that, in the middle of the cross, there's this trident.
0: Which is the symbol of Ukraine, right?
1: Yeah. And right in the middle of the cross, the top of the trident is skewering through a baby.
4: Anger in Poland over Volinia has been turbocharged in recent months, certainly on the political right and on social media, after Ukraine's President Zelensky named a military unit Heroes of the UPA for their defense against the Russians. The extreme nationalist UPA fought for Ukrainian independence against the Soviets in World War II, as well as against the Nazis and Polish authorities. In Poland, though, they're accused of committing a genocide of 100,000 Polish civilians at Volinia and elsewhere. Poland's President Nawrocki responded by stripping President Zelensky of the highest Polish state honor, the Order of the White Eagle, which had been awarded to him by Nawrocki's predecessor.
1: Yeah, and round the back of this monument, you can see children's heads on metal spikes or on wooden spikes. It's all pretty gruesome.
4: Several people turned up to look at the monument when we were there, including this young woman. She explains how seeing the memorial and reading the information board has left her with difficult feelings, how shocked she is at the scale of the massacre, how she didn't even know about it.
1: What does it make you feel about the Ukrainians?
0: So yes, of course, those who are here, I mean, I have no grudge or they're not guilty of it. Although when one looks at it, it makes one think, you know, is it a good nation, you know? It makes one worried about whether something like this could happen again. It makes one wonder, you know, who is it that we're helping? And also, the person who is ruling Ukraine, is that a good person? Because people are people, but the authorities and the rulers are something else.
4: History and memory are complicated. What's often left out of the Polish narrative on Volhynia is that Polish forces also killed tens of thousands of Ukrainians. However, questions about Ukraine have been pushed by nationalist politicians in Poland, and especially on social media.
1: Wow, cool. Oh, and you get a seat in here on this little lift.
0: Please shut the door quietly.
1: Is that what?
0: Yeah.
4: We're taking a wood-paneled lift up to the top floor of one of the few pre-Second World War buildings still standing in the capital of Warsaw. It was spared as the Nazis razed most of the city in punishment for the Warsaw Uprising of 1944 because it housed SS officers.
7: Hi.
1: Hi.
7: I'm John.
4: We're here to meet Michał Fedorowicz of the European collective Res Futura. They analyze online data and what's happening on social media.
7: So we can tell the story about the relations, online relations, Ukraine and Polish from 2022, when Russian attack Ukraine, till now, 2026. It is a story, when you look online, it's a story from love to hate.
4: The question is why. Michał's clear, a lot is down to the ever-present Russian propaganda on social media in Poland.
7: Which was, Ukrainian people are taking your social securities, hospital, doctors, etc., etc. So they switch from the country to the people. And it was quite easy because, as you know, Ukrainians were in Poland before the war. They are entrepreneurs, they have their own businesses. So it was quite easy to attack, look, your Ukrainian neighbor have a better car. He is living a better life. He is earning loads of money. It was every day spreading little lies, yeah, little fake news, little disinformation.
4: This happened across Europe, Michał says. The goal being to sow division and make Europeans question their support for Ukraine. The negative messages are boosted by social media algorithms and influencers who repeat them because they're looking for attention. Negative messages, more than positive ones, generally get more reach and garner more likes.
7: We see every week more hate, more anger. So right now, we are in the middle of the information war between Russian propaganda and European values, which main enemy is Ukrainian citizens living in Poland.
4: Arguments about history, particularly Volhynia, have been a gift to the Russian propaganda machine, Michał says, as have arguments about Ukrainian grain exports undercutting Polish farmers. Anything can be picked on, even when Russian drones or missiles have crashed onto Polish soil.
7: In September 2025, when we have drone attacked from the 9th till 10th at night, to 3 o'clock at night, when Polish nation wake up at 6 o'clock, 7 o'clock in the morning, all the social media was full of a story that they were not Russian drones, but Ukrainian drones, because Ukrainians, now they drag you to the war.
1: Are you saying this was all very coordinated, that the drones came over and that social media took off they were ready to do that?
7: It was coordinate. We know exactly that they prepared this operation because it was only 15 drones, but it was also about 10,000 accounts which spread information even when the drones were in Ukraine.
1: In
7: Ukraine, and they started spreading information, fake news. It was psyops, typical psyops, that they are Ukrainian drones attack the Poland, just to drag Poland to the war.
1: So this was a two-pronged attack. It was the drones and the social media at the same
7: time. Kinetic and information attack, both.
4: And it's working, he says. Political parties echoing Russian lines about stopping support for Kyiv, giving Russia what it wants, and ending the war are gaining in the polls. With parliamentary elections in Poland next year, that could be significant. For most Poles, the ultimate threat remains Russia. But speaking to Ukrainians and Poles on this trip, many of whom I couldn't include here, I was left with little doubt that the steady drip of negativity is having a real impact. The love of 4.5 years ago for many has shifted towards, if not hate, then to wariness and mistrust. But in a world where emotions, not facts, matter, those emotions can change quickly and are too often easily manipulated. I'm John Murphy, and that's Assignment from the BBC World Service.
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12: Picture this. An ant becomes infected by a fungus which hijacks its nervous system, turning it into a vehicle for the fungus's reproduction and killing the ant in the process. It sounds like science fiction, but it's happening in rainforests around the world. I'm Bridget Nichols, and in The Art of Being a Zombie Ant Fungus, I ask what this curious relationship can teach us about the interconnectedness of the natural world. That's coming up in Discovery after the news.
13: BBC News with Emily Thomas. United Nations experts have accused the Nicaraguan state of committing crimes against humanity. They say the Nicaraguan authorities have carried out enforced disappearances, torture, and the arbitrary detention of political opponents as part of a systemic attack on civilians. The G7 group of leading industrialized nations has called for the Iran-backed Houthis to immediately stop their attacks in Yemen and Saudi Arabia. They also demanded a halt to strikes on civilian shipping in the Red Sea. A court in Sri Lanka is set to pronounce its verdict in the trial of 24 men accused of plotting the 2019 Easter Sunday bombings. Suicide bombers targeted 3 hotels and 3 churches, killing 270 people. A powerful typhoon that swept along Japan's eastern coast has left at least 5 people dead and several missing. The storm also brought record rainfall to areas around the capital, Tokyo. It's now moved away from Japan's coast. At least 11 people have been injured in Turkey in a shooting in front of a high school. CCTV footage shows the suspect, reported to be a teenager from the school. Lithuania's Prime Minister says his country feels constantly threatened by Russia. Mindaugas Sinkevičius said Lithuania had made evacuation plans for vulnerable citizens in case it's attacked, but stressed it would fight back. The Victoria State Government in Australia has presented proposals for strict regulations for new data centres. The rules would require the facilities to secure their own renewable energy supply and use non-drinking water for cooling. A report in England on the impact of artificial intelligence in education says getting a grip on the technology requires the same level of national urgency as wars and epidemics. The report says AI is the most transformative innovation ever to impact education. BBC News.
1: These parasitic fungi, they're grotesque. They really are. I think there's no getting away from it. The fact that they colonize these insects
14: eat them from the inside so that the insects start sprouting these kind of tendrils of fungus. They're basically devoured until there's just this empty husk of insect left. To us, it just looks bizarre and really horrible.
15: To imagine that there's this fungus that goes into this ant and makes it behave in particular ways really threatens our notions of being in control of our actions, our notions of self. You know, who am I if there's also this external thing inside of me influencing me? So I think it's quite scary.
16: These fungi are known as zombie fungi because they seem to zombify the insects that they are growing within. So I think that brings with it quite a lot of baggage from our own human cultural worlds of horror and zombies and what zombies have come to mean.
17: My name is Bridget Nichols. I'm a cultural entomologist, which is the study of insects in culture. I put on events internationally which are between nature and science and the arts.
18: So I'm the producer. Mm-hmm. Normally in radio, the producer is in control, but I'm wondering how you feel about that, Bridget.
19: I don't mind you announcing you're in control because you can say it doesn't mean you are. The producer creates the framework for the presenter to fill with ideas, and the producer gets to do the final edit, but the presenter gets to create a world. Cordyceps, or zombie ant fungus, is this fungus discovered by the British naturalist Alfred Russel Wallace in 1859. When I first came across it a few years ago, I was immediately transfixed and read everything I could find about it for weeks until I needed to do something to tell the world about it. I had an idea for a play in which the cordyceps could come alive and be embodied in human form. It features actors and dancers and musicians and, of course, scientists. I'm very curious to see how the artists play with the zombie ant fungus story and the musicians and what they can bring to life from this amazing phenomenon. And also from the scientists, how we can extract some facts that really make the artists sing.
16: My name is Merlin Sheldrake and I'm a biologist and a writer. I study fungi, and fungi are a kingdom of life, which is as broad a category as animals or plants, but they aren't animals and they aren't plants, and they do things their own way. Some fungi have evolved an ability to grow inside insect bodies and control their behavior in a way that suits the fungus. And one of these fungi is called Ophiocordyceps unilateralis. You don't have a muscular animal body that can walk or bite or fly if you're a fungus. So if you need to disperse yourself from an evolutionary point of view, it sometimes makes sense to borrow an animal body, or in this case, hijack one. And Ophiocordyceps unilateralis infects carpenter ants. The fungus starts to grow within its body, and as much as 40% of an infected ant can be fungus. And the ant becomes fascinated by heights in what's called summit disease. This is a syndrome in which the ant is compelled to climb up the nearest plant, and at a very particular height, the fungus forces the ant to bite onto the underside of a leaf in the death grip. The height is just the right height, given the temperature and humidity, for the fungus to produce its spores. So these fungi are able to puppet these ants' behavior with exquisite precision. And at that point, the fungus kills the ant and sprouts a structure out of the top of its head, which produces spores, rains down those spores on ants passing below. In the words of David Hughes, who is a prominent researcher in this field, an infected ant is a fungus in ants' clothing. And so the summit disease, the death grip, the behaviors of the infected ant, these are fungal behaviors expressed through the body of an ant.
18: Okay, brilliant. So now I want you to talk about art and science.
19: Okay.
18: And you can bring in your own background that you've been exploring what art and science can bring to understanding nature for a really long time, and then how you're developing that with this piece.
20: I've always been obsessed with consuming scientific data in science papers that are very dry, and then imagining how I could communicate this in Technicolor to represent it with the arts. Science really helps us understand mechanisms and behaviour and ecological systems. The arts allows us to explore that philosophical and embodied implications of what the science is telling us. I've always been fascinated by compelling stories of the invisible and how to make the invisible visible. And when I saw this zombie ant fungus relationship, which is pretty deadly and unpleasant and weird for the ant particularly, I then thought, if we humanize it, because humans always love stories about themselves, then maybe we can start to look at how we can learn from it.
21: My name's Mark Brown. I'm the director of the University Museum of Zoology at Cambridge University and a professor of evolutionary biology and ecology. I think historically there's been a tendency to pretend that scientists are objective organisms, unaffected by human emotion, unbiased, who can discover truth, whatever truth is, and then explain that clearly and objectively to non-scientists. I think that's hugely changed because I think there is an understanding across the scientific community that you engage people through narratives and through emotion. Having said that, science does rely upon fundamental concepts like allowing the data to speak for themselves as much as one possibly can, given the fact that we are not objective organisms and we are biased. The scientific story has to be bounded by how science is done, because if we can't trust the data, then to derive speculation from them or extrapolating them to explain other things is really shaky ground. And so there are aspects of science that are very different, I think, from aspects of practice in the arts and humanities.
20: I first put on the play about the zombie ant fungus at the Royal Institution in London, and now we're taking it around the world. And I thought that the way that the Cordyceps would speak would be unusual. So I brought in the opera singer Laurie Lixenberg, who's known for her unusual way of singing. And I really wanted the audience to viscerally feel the sense of this is what it would be like for the ant to be taken over and possessed by the mushroom.
22: We see the little ones leaping. We hear you.
23: My name is Laurie Lixenberg. I'm a mezzo-soprano, but I use that tag in the widest possible sense because it's led me to all kinds of explorations in music and sound, but very much connected to voice. In the piece, I play a character called Sophia. She is a singer who is also experimenting with biologists, particularly around the effect of sound on fungi. And then she proceeds to involve the audience singing and discovers that a mushroom has indeed sprouted in the floorboards. And this mushroom is meant to be a cordyceps, but we don't know what it is. What we do know is that it has an extraordinary effect on humans, as the cordyceps has on ants. So it's like a human cordyceps variant that infects all of us. And this mushroom starts sporulating as I sing a particular song, which is all the names of different mushrooms in different languages, ancient languages from all over the world. My bag is really experimental music and trying to explore the voice from as many different angles as possible and what it can do and what it can communicate. And so I really was exploring what would a mushroom sound like if it did sing? What is the voice of a mushroom? And what is the voice of the cordyceps if we could hear it as humans? And it's not going to be Maria. It's not going to be Madam Butterfly, is it? It's going to be something really weird and kind of otherworldly and alien.

0: My name is Philip Ball, and I'm a science writer and commentator. I think that art is great at dealing with concepts that defy intuition, that defy our ability to articulate in words or to articulate in equations. But I wouldn't want that to be confused with the idea that art can then just be used to explain science. In fact, this drives artists who work at their sort of interface with science. It sometimes drives them mad that they are perceived as being there to just help scientists reach the public. What art can bring to science is a way of exploring the social, the intellectual implications that new scientific ideas bring up, and that science doesn't have a mechanism for exploring. Actually, the best sci art, I think, really interrogates the science and sometimes acts as a kind of critique.
1: I suppose what an artist brings is that we're idiots and we don't know what we're talking about, so we can imagine beyond that, because I think knowledge can be both liberating and constraining at the same time. I use the word idiot as a good thing. It's important to be an idiot, and it's important to acknowledge one's inner idiot, because from this point you can really listen. You're in a state of total openness. It's a state of childlike wonderment.
2: My name is Jason Singh. I'm a sound artist, a composer, and a DJ. About 10 years ago, I started working in the realms of biosonification, working with technologies that allow us to listen to the natural world in very open ways. My work with fungi and mycelium came out of creating a sound piece derived from a patch of mycelium up in Dartmoor. All living things generate electricity, and I use a device which I connect using these sensor clips or sticky pads, which then go onto a leaf or they attach inside the mushroom. And then what happens is that the sort of electrical charge that is being generated is then converted into MIDI, which is a language understood by audio software. And then through those synthesizers and through my audio software, I route it to different instruments. And so it will generate melodies, it will generate rhythms, effects. Recently, I recorded a fly agaric which had a creature inside it that was eating it from the inside. And hearing the sound of that mulching and squelching inside it, that was literally the sounds of activity within the mushroom. It's just incredible what it does when it meets people's ears, because, you know, there's this real fascination about, well, what am I, and what am I in relation to the world that I'm in? And so when you hear these strange worlds coming out of speakers, it's a very, very powerful way to engage with the natural world.
3: About 50% of animal species are parasites. Everything is parasitized. We ourselves are full of parasites every moment of our lives, or we have them on us. There are parasites across all groups of life that actually manipulate the behavior of their host. And so in that sense, what Ophiocordyceps does is not unique. And to a biologist, it's not shocking, because there are many other parasites that have similar impacts. There are grasshoppers and crickets that hurl themselves into water bodies so that the parasite that's inside them, which is aquatic in its adult stage, can leave their body and mate. There are a whole array of parasites that affect behavior, and the reason that they affect the behavior is to maximize their own transmission to the next host. And if that requires the host to die, that's what the parasite is going to evolve to do. And obviously the host is also evolving to try to prevent the parasite exploiting it like that. So it's a dance across the generations. And at any moment in time, the parasite might be winning or the host might be winning. And we see a tiny snapshot in time of that relationship.
4: Can you talk about what interests you about this parasitic relationship?
5: I think the more I studied the cordyceps ant phenomenon, the more I realized that we could learn something from this. Am I autonomous, or is something controlling me?
6: My name is Noor Sidarus. I'm a lecturer in cognitive neuroscience at Royal Holloway, University of London. My research is focused on how we make decisions and learn from the consequences of our actions, and how this is also linked to our sense of control over our actions and their consequences, and so how we come to have a sense of agency. I think as humans, we think we are in control. We feel like we are in our normal everyday life, processing information and behaving according to what we want to do. At the same time, I think what is important to remember is that control is a matter of degrees rather than being a yes-no thing. So I think even us as humans, whether it's us at different time points, children versus adults, we have different degrees of control over our behavior. And some scientists have argued that perhaps we're not really in control in the intuitive way we think about it, because indeed we might be controlled by these neural processes, chemicals in our brains, and that itself would be subject to the laws of physics. At the same time, I think it is a sort of dualistic mistake to separate us from our brains. And so that means that both our brain states and our brain function create the experiences that we have as individuals. But then again, our thoughts, our beliefs, the way we think about things will itself also shape these neural processes. So I think intentions, the sort of will we have to do things, is manifested in the neural processes rather than being something dissociable from it. If we don't see it as a yes or no, a binary, then we can do research to try to figure out what is it that leads us to feel more or less in control and be more or less in control.
7: The living world is full of invitation, of coaxing, of seduction, of manipulation, of behavioral modification from one organism to another. And so you can see this as an expression of that, just a very intimate one, because the fungus is actually growing inside the body of the ant and is actually interposing itself into its most intimate processes. But I do think it's important to remember this larger picture, that we ourselves, for example, we have microbiomes, and there's a whole field of biology called neuromicrobiology, which is arising to study the effects that these microbes have on our behaviors. We are also being influenced in many, many ways, of course, as we know, through the various industries of influence and control, but we are also being influenced biologically, not just by the organisms that live in and on us, but the organisms that live around us. And so I think these zombie fungi are part of a much larger story in the history of life. If you look around the world, there are many different ways to think about possession, different spiritual traditions, different cultural stories and mythologies, and possession could be something that people are ready to receive or want to receive, something that you are maybe calling in, or possession might be something that you want to stop, to get rid of, to be exorcised.
0: Questions and fears about control are obviously very ancient. So it's kind of interesting to ask why it's only in modern times that this seems to sort of be manifested in the myth of the zombie. It plays into the fear that things and people in particular might not be what they seem to be. And in fact, you know, this is the trope that philosophers talk about all the time. Could there be such a thing as metaphysical zombies, creatures that look exactly like us and behave exactly like us, but if we could see inside under the lid, we would find there's nothing there. And of course, today we're confronted with exactly that, with ChatGPT and, you know, other chatbots, that as far as we know, that is exactly what they are. They give this incredible impression of being conscious, of being able to engage in conversations, of even being empathetic to us. And yet, as far as we know, they're just algorithms doing statistics. So we've kind of made the zombie, the philosophical zombie, and now we're having to grapple with what that means. And of course, one of the big fears about these systems is exactly this, that they're going to take control, and maybe they'll turn us into zombies as well.
6: The Last of Us is a show people might have seen where they're indeed taking the cordyceps and imagining that they might get to us humans. When people get contaminated, they become violent, and in the kind of classic zombie style will come and attack people and want to propagate. There's parallels of what is coming in to invade, whether it's our country or our own selves. And can we maintain notions of a self as an individual or as a nation? And that might lead us to want to take back control. I think perhaps sometimes not always in the most useful way.
0: It seems to me that the myth of the zombie provides a recognized cultural structure for exploring anxieties. But I wonder also whether there's something about the way that it plays on what some modern biologists have been wanting to tell us, that actually we are just controlled by our genes, that all organisms are just passive vehicles, robots made by genes for their own purposes. What interested me about the TV series The Last of Us, which explored this phenomenon of zombification of ants by fungus by transferring it to humans, it explored it in a way that made use of this zombie myth that we've had for a long time, but it certainly wasn't something being brought about by, you know, voodoo magic. It was actually portrayed as a natural process, and what you had was basically a species jump. As with COVID, we're not by any means in control of nature to the degree that we might think we are, if we are at all.
3: Fungi do things in different ways to us, and that makes it hard for us to conceptualize them, but also makes them an object of wonder as well, I think. Ophiocordyceps is interesting because in and of itself, the photos of it are shocking, and it is very shocking, but it's very alien. And it's easy then to put it in a box and say, it doesn't concern me. And in one sense, it doesn't, because we're not ants and we're not going to get infected by Ophiocordyceps. But in another sense, it does concern us because it's about understanding the natural world and its complexity. I think one thing which has emerged in biology relatively recently over the last sort of 5 years or so is the concept of individuality is much harder to think about biologically than perhaps we had assumed. Symbiosis is a very specific term in biology. It means living together, and it encompasses relationships that are parasitic all the way through to relationships that are deeply mutualistic. We see what's around us now, but over evolutionary time, relationships can change from parasitic to mutualistic and back again. And we've done a very good job of constructing an environment that we think isolates us from what we've said is nature, but actually we are part of nature. And if we think about ourselves as part of a network, perhaps we're less likely to take actions which damage that network.
0: Nature isn't always this horrible sort of red in tooth and claw business. Lots of species are dependent on other species, are codependent on other species. This is a very complex process through which life, ecosystems, and the whole biosphere propagates itself. I think that one of the things that art can do in relation to science is to make concrete and sometimes literally to visualize things that in science seem very abstract or hard to get hold of. And this interdependence of nature is one of them. We kind of might know it intellectually, but it's very hard to see.
2: Before I knew of the word mycelium, we grew up with our grandparents telling us that everything is connected. And in Indian spirituality and Indian philosophy, these concepts of the interconnectedness of all things is something that we were raised with. And so I can't say that it was this revelation of, oh my God, it's called mycelium. You know, we were raised with this. So for me, for it to be given a name is brilliant. I can see it. I can now experience it physically, as opposed to these sort of stories and things that we've sort of grown up with. So to me, it makes sense.
6: I think sometimes there are perspectives on free will where we imagine that other people or society are a threat to our freedom. But I think it's important to remember that society can also be a way to expand our freedom. Sharing our agency or sharing our control with a different person or even with the environment doesn't have to be disempowering. It can also actually empower us to imagine new worlds, new behaviors to do new things we couldn't have done alone.
4: I think we're pretty much there, you know. So maybe the question of control doesn't matter so much. Or
5: so I think there's probably a dance of control, but I believe I'm quite like the interspecies ideal, where I enjoy the dance and think this will make the work better.
4: So in a way, we start with the zombie ant fungus being this disturbing, unfamiliar, strange thing, and we end up in a different place. So do you want to just, I mean, I think you've basically said it, but just maybe one more sentence about that.
5: Since I started this exploration into the zombie ant fungus and its invisible world of complexity and control, I really believe that it's making people think in a different way. You're never alone. There's always another species around you that you can connect with. And I think by utilizing this horror story of a zombie ant fungus, we can really start to dig into what it means to be part of the bigger ecosystem. I think we're very controlled from every angle and have probably not much autonomy, but for me, that's a relief. That means you can relax and go, okay, I'm not running the show.
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9: Good morning. President Trump hopes to project the image of a peacemaker at the United Nations today. How does he do that with war still ongoing in Ukraine and Iran? It's Morning Edition from NPR News. States that sued to stop Paramount's merger with Warner Brothers Discovery are dropping their opposition. I'm Steve Inskeep.
13: And I'm Layla Faldin. California Attorney General Rob Bonta explains what's in the settlement. Also, new evidence answers the old question. Did Thomas Jefferson, the writer of All Men Are Created Equal, have children born into slavery? It's Tuesday, September 22nd. On this day in 1862, Abraham Lincoln issued the first Emancipation Proclamation, declaring all enslaved people in the Confederacy free if the fighting continued. The news is next.
14: Live from NPR News in Washington, I'm Corva Coleman. Several leading media organizations have joined together to protest President Trump's attacks on journalists. Trump has banned CNN, MS Now, and Politico from the White House. These organizations have sued. The TV pool networks, led by the Fox News Washington bureau chief, have agreed not to provide video coverage of the president. NPR's Brian Mann says that is now widened to include NPR and some print organizations.
15: Other organizations, including the New York Times, NPR, and the Washington Post, announced they too were suspending use of shared pool photographs and audio. It's unclear how long this will last, but we did see it play out at one Trump event yesterday. There was a ribbon cutting for the new White House helipad, and you couldn't hear what the president was saying.
14: NPR's Brian Mann reporting. Paramount Skydance is one step closer to a deal to merge with Warner Brothers Discovery. NPR's Mandalay Del Barco reports on the settlement of an antitrust lawsuit filed by a dozen state attorneys general.
16: Paramount CEO David Ellison agrees to operate Paramount Pictures and Warner Brothers separately, at least for now, and to release at least 30 films a year. He also promised to create an independence board for their news operations, CNN and CBS. California Attorney General Rob Bonta says those concessions and more satisfy antitrust concerns. Even so,
17: the settlement is not a vote of support for this merger. It is not a blessing.
16: Critics of the merger, like former Federal Trade Commissioner Alvaro Bedoya, say the attorneys general caved to Paramount after it threatened to leave California.
18: The billionaires won here. These guys censored, bribed, and bullied their way to the top.
16: The mega merger could finalize within weeks. Mandalit Del Barco, NPR News.
14: A Mississippi grand jury declined to issue any indictments in the death of Nolan Wells. The black teen was discovered dead off the Mississippi coast last July. From the Gulf States Newsroom and Mississippi Public Broadcasting, Elise Gregg has more.
19: Wells' cause of death over the 4th of July weekend, according to the report, was consistent with a drowning. 23 jurors reviewed witness testimony, GPS data, cell phone extractions, and more. The grand jury declined to make any indictments in Wells' death, finding no credible evidence of criminal activity leading to his death. Jurors found that Wells chose to stay at the island instead of leaving with the friends he originally came with. Here's Jackson County District Attorney Angel Myers McElrath.
20: And while on the island, he connected with even more friends. There is absolutely no evidence to support the allegations that Nolan's disappearance and death were racially motivated.
19: Wells was the only black friend in the group to go out and the only one who didn't return. For NPR News, I'm Elise Gregg in Jackson, Mississippi.
14: You're listening to NPR News from Washington. A Venezuelan immigrant who was shot in the back by ICE agents and detained in Austin, Texas, is supposed to be moved for more medical care. Supporters of Wilber Rafael Garces Perez say he was hospitalized after being shot Sunday, but a few hours later he was put in a detention center where he said a bullet was still in his back and he complained of terrible pain. The Trump administration is fast-tracking logging in some areas recently burned by wildfires. Oregon Public Broadcasting's April Ehrlich reports.
21: The U.S. Forest Service is proposing to log about 5,000 acres in central Oregon, where a wildfire burned this summer. The agency gave local tribes, counties, and the public just 1 week to weigh in. The Trump administration is invoking a new policy that fast-tracks post-fire logging. Environmental groups say the Forest Service is rushing a sensitive process. Eric Fernandez is with Oregon Wild.
22: This project may be the first of many where we see excessive logging on public lands after a fire with near zero public process.
21: Researchers say wildlife needs some dead trees left behind for food and shelter. Timber groups say those trees are a fire risk and need to be removed quickly before the wood quality degrades. For NPR News, I'm April Ehrlich in Portland, Oregon.
14: An aviation company says two of its helicopter pilots were killed in a crash on Sunday while fighting a fire in Central California. The pilots were doing water drops over the Dome Fire, a wildfire north of Fresno. I'm Corva Coleman, NPR News in Washington.
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9: It's Morning Edition from NPR News. I'm Steve Inskeep.
0: And I'm Leila Faldin. Good morning. President Trump will address world leaders later this morning at the United Nations General Assembly.
9: Those world leaders will see a president who's under pressure at home and abroad. He's faced legal and political setbacks, as well as concerns about the economic effects of the war he launched against Iran.
0: NPR White House correspondent Franco Ordonez is following it all, and he joins us now. Good morning.
1: Good morning, Leila.
0: So what do we know about Trump's UN speech?
1: What we do know is that there's going to be a lot of attention on it, and that's largely because he's often made big news here in the past. I mean, remember in his first speech during his first term, how he threatened to totally destroy North Korea, or last year when he blasted the UN for not living up to its potential. Now, based on conversations with the White House, Trump today is expected to paint himself as a problem solver, highlighting peace deal that he's announced around the world. And speaking of wins, I expect he'll tout his new deal with Denmark over security of Greenland. He actually has a sign.

0: Yeah, Trump's got meetings with Ukraine President Volodymyr Zelensky, the British Prime Minister Andy Burnham, as well as Gulf leaders and Venezuela's interim President Delcy Rodriguez. I spoke to Richard Fontaine, who served in the George W. Bush White House and now runs the Center for a New American Security. He says the significance of those meetings really speaks to the changing role of the UN as an institution, and some would even say maybe a weakening role.
1: The meat of the diplomacy will be done in the private meetings, not at the UN Security Council or in the UN General Assembly.
0: Leila, I mean, the reality is the members of the UN Security Council, as you know, often struggle to come to agreement on very key issues.
2: A UN panel just called for stronger safeguards on artificial intelligence agents. How big of an issue will that be at this year's assembly?
0: Yeah, it's at the top of the agenda. Leaders will try to come to some kind of global agreement on guardrails. The dilemma, as outlined to me by Heather Connolly, who worked on European issues in the Bush State Department, is that so many of these issues revolve around China, and President Xi Jinping won't be there.
3: So this is the challenge, and I think what, in many ways, we have global leaders coming to New York to offer their own set piece speeches, how they look at the world. But the world will not be looking towards New York on Wednesday and Thursday of this week. They're going to be looking at Washington.
0: Instead of flying to New York, she's actually going to be traveling to Washington for a state dinner with Trump.
2: Doesn't that make sense that the focus will be on that meeting, given those are superpowers?
0: The issue is more timing, but also the weakening of the world body.
2: Right.
0: I mean, you have all these global energy prices rising. You have global food prices rising. It's really a big moment where the world comes together in New York to tackle these global issues that are having a direct impact on the American people and the American economy. And just talking with Heather Connolly about this, in some ways, it's really going to be lost or perhaps drowned out by domestic as well as international politics.
2: That's White House correspondent Franco Ordonez. Thank you, Franco.
0: Thank you, Leila.
4: Ian Bremmer has been listening along with us. He is president of the Eurasia Group, which is an analysis firm, global political risk consultants. Welcome back.
5: Hey, good to see you, Steve.
4: Franco said that Trump is expected to cast himself as a problem solver today. What is his case for that, if any?
5: Well, Greenland is the case du jour, literally, as you hear. Today is the signing ceremony, and the Nordic leaders I've spoken with in the last 48 hours are delighted to be quiet and give Trump a win because they've actually gotten everything they've wanted in terms of their red lines in resolving the crisis that was created by President Trump nearly a year ago. Aside from that, you're going to hear him talk about Latin America a fair amount because it's the place where he's actually gotten most of the countries and most of the leaders in the room more aligned with him as opposed to less. So it's not as if Trump has destroyed everything he's touched, but clearly there are a lot of big issues that have not gone well. He's not been a peacemaker on Russia, Ukraine, despite the fact that he has yet another meeting coming up with Zelensky. And he's certainly not been a peacemaker in Iran, where he started a war that has gone a heck of a lot longer than he had anticipated, and it's not going well for
4: him. Let me follow up on what you said about Nordic leaders getting everything they wanted out of the Greenland deal. What does that mean? That Greenland's, that Denmark's sovereignty over Greenland is assured and so forth?
5: Of course, and this is all still NATO territory, and if the United States is actually going to put more troops and more bases on it to help defend it, that's good. I mean, the Europeans have been concerned that the Americans are pulling troops out of NATO front lines, that they're not as committed to their coordinated efforts in supporting Ukraine as the Russians continue to invade. So this is the one place where Trump, by saying, hey, it's mine, I get to, like, say it's America, just like Lake Ontario, gets to actually be more committed to NATO. If you are a Nordic leader, you think that this is the best possible outcome, and you're just trying to forget about the fact that he kept saying, I'm going to take part of your territory.
4: I want to step back from this UN meeting and look more broadly at the idea of international cooperation. We have a reporter elsewhere in today's program talking about goals that world leaders set back in 2015 to achieve things like clean water and gender equality and world peace and so forth. They seem not to have made a lot of progress since, but the whole idea struck me as almost old-fashioned. Has the whole notion of global cooperation come apart at this point?
5: Well, sure. People talking about the weakness of the United Nations are really talking about the fact that the countries that comprise the United Nations are not as aligned. And a big reason for that is because the most powerful country in the world no longer wants to really promote rule of law globally, no longer wants

0: wants to be the architect of global free trade, no longer wants to really be the sheriff for collective security. But at the same time, the second most powerful country in the world, China, is not interested in aligning its own political and economic system either with the United States or with other advanced industrial democracies. And so when those are your two most powerful countries, and everyone else is just trying to figure out a way not to be captured by either of those two, it shouldn't surprise you that international cooperation feels, if not like a dead letter, at least quaint and wildly aspirational.
1: Well, how are you thinking then about this meeting later in the week here in Washington, not in New York, between President Xi and President Trump?
0: I'm thinking that both of these leaders want to show how much they like and respect each other and that they're going to clearly want good headlines to come out of it. But that doesn't mean that there is substantive cooperation or trust. On Taiwan, I'm very unconcerned in the near term because unlike on Iran for the Americans, unlike on Ukraine for the Russians, the Chinese are very risk averse and things are generally going in their direction incrementally. As long as you think about this as a long-term issue, Russians and the Americans think about a lot of things as short-term issues. But artificial intelligence was the area that you most desperately need coordination because the technology moves far faster than governments and is out of control of what the private sector is trying to accomplish. That's an area where President Trump has made very clear the Americans want to win. And by the way, the U.S. markets are going gangbusters because he's not touching AI and he's not about to. So it's 2 feet on the accelerator for the Americans and for the Chinese. And whatever they talk about in the meeting, that reality creates more confrontation and more of a split of the global order over time.
1: Very briefly, you said the Chinese feel things are going their way on Taiwan. You mean to say the Chinese feel they don't have to invade Taiwan because they think they're going to get it anyway?
0: They think that over time, the reality of greater economic integration into the mainland, their power, ability to build their own chips so they're not as reliant on TSMC, for example, and the fact that militarily the Chinese continue to build up everything in the region, long term means that they're going to have a much stronger power position. They have no intention of invading tomorrow or next year.
1: Ian Bremmer of the Eurasia Group, thanks so much for your insights.
0: Steve, great to talk to you.
2: The court battle over redistricting in Missouri is not over yet, even though ballots for the midterms have already been mailed out. The latest ruling is from a federal appeals court, which said Monday the state should use a map designed to flip a seat for Republicans. Another trip to the Supreme Court is almost certain. St. Louis Public Radio's Jason Rosenbaum reports.
3: Just on September 10th, the U.S. Supreme Court seemed to almost close the door on redistricting in Missouri. It refused to intervene in a ruling by the state Supreme Court that blocked a map backed by President Trump. The state court said it had to be approved by Missouri voters before it could be used. That meant the same map as the one used in 2022 and 2024 should still be used this November, helping the Democrats' chances of holding a seat in Kansas City. But Monday, a federal appeals court for the Eighth Circuit ruled that the GOP plan should be used on November 3rd because it was the map used already in the August primaries. One of the plaintiffs, Republican Congressman Bob Onder of suburban St. Louis, said the appeals court should prevail over the state court to protect the rights of primary voters.
4: So really the question is whether 1.2 million Missouri voters would be disenfranchised by an activist Missouri Supreme Court. And I think today the Eighth Circuit said no, they would not be, that those votes cast on August 4th would count. I think it's a big victory for democracy and for the rule of law.
3: The last-minute court fight is happening now, in part because the Republican Secretary of State delayed ruling on the petition drive that gave the voters a say on the redistricting. The appeals court Monday blocked enforcement of its own ruling until September 28th to give proponents of the referendum time to appeal to the U.S. Supreme Court. Chuck Hatfield represents the redistricting opponents and expects to win.
5: The Supreme Court of the United States has been pretty clear that the federal courts are prohibited from interfering in elections this close to Election Day. And I think this is kind of a classic example of why that should not be done. You know, votes have already been cast by military members.
3: The U.S. Supreme Court has already declined twice to allow the GOP map to take effect, but it hasn't ruled out hearing the case again. For NPR News, I'm Jason Rosenbaum in St. Louis.
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12: I'm Leila Fadel.
13: And I'm Michelle Martin. Good morning. Did he or didn't he? Did the third president of the United States, Thomas Jefferson, father children with Sally Hemings, a young woman he held in slavery? It's a 200-year-old question that has been infused with every idea and every deep passion connected with American debates about race, power, slavery, sex, and the mythology of the founding fathers. In 2011, a few strands of hair discovered inside Thomas Jefferson's personal Bible at the Smithsonian set off a winding scientific investigation to answer that question once and for all. And we have with us now the person who led that investigation, Richard Curran, who had a decades-long career at the Smithsonian and remains a distinguished scholar there, is the author of History by a Hair, a new book detailing the complicated process behind answering this question. Mr. Curran, welcome. Thank you for joining us.
14: Michelle, thank you for having me.
13: This is one of those things that just seems to kind of tear at people, at least some people anyway. Why is that?
14: Thomas Jefferson wrote the most famous phrase in American history, all men are created equal. And yet, if he bore children with Sally Hemings, who were born into slavery, it seemed like a paradox and a contradiction.
13: So you and your team were not the first to try to get this question answered. Can you just tell us about Eugene Foster's study in the late 1990s?
14: He found contemporary descendants who had the Jefferson Y chromosome. And then he found a descendant of Eston Hemings, Sally Hemings' youngest son. Coupling the historical evidence with that DNA evidence, it convinced, I think, most historians and a lot of people that Thomas Jefferson was indeed the father of Sally Hemings' children. Other people objected. Historians, the Scholars Commission, there were family members who said, wait a second, how do we know it was Thomas Jefferson? It could be another Jefferson male.
13: Was the sense that that DNA science had progressed beyond the 1990s, or that there was sufficient material there to actually be tested?
14: Sure, it was a real question. And so I enlisted two scientists, Abes Shapiro, who was working with ancient DNA from extinct species, and her partner, Ed Green, both at the University of California, Santa Cruz, and Ed was trying to sequence Neanderthal DNA. And so these are two prominent people, and I said, can you try to do it? And they were trying to do it, and that's, I thought it was possible, but I didn't know.
13: There's just so many twists and turns in this. This took 15 years, and I don't want to give away all of the spoilers, but the fact of the matter is the hair in the Bible, wasn't it?
14: Oh, well, we discovered there was a packet of hair that was not in the inventory when we first asked Monticello, a rich lock of hair. You open up the packet, and here's Thomas Jefferson's hair, you know, like a nice lock of hair staring in the face, looked very rich, and that hair yielded DNA. That wow. was the goal. And that hair, Michelle, I mean, you can't make this up. So the annotation on the packet for that hair was Thomas Jefferson's hair cut the day he died, July 4th, 1826. Mm. And that was the, you know, the key to sequencing his DNA.
13: That's amazing. I remember an interview with one historian some years ago who said, well, that's a moral impossibility.
14: Yeah.
13: So you can imagine that there are some people who really liked the story that this was not true or that this was slander.
14: And that wasn't untrue. I mean, people yeah. use it, you know, to tarnish Jefferson's reputation. Many family members felt they had a duty to do that.
13: Did anybody object? Did anybody say, no, I don't want to know?
14: And, you know, I brought it to, at the time I was doing this, I was the undersecretary of the Smithsonian. My colleague and friend, Lonnie Bunch, was the director of the African American Museum. And I went to Lonnie at the time and I said, Lonnie, this could prove Jefferson was the father of Sally Hemings' children or not.
13: Mm-hmm.
14: And Lonnie told me very straight up, and he was building the African American Museum at the time. He said, this museum has to be built on a foundation of truth, whatever it is.
13: I mean, I think you're making an important point here, which is that there are many people who are descendants of Sally Hemings. I think one of the things you're saying is that those people could have been equally disappointed.
14: You know, when you're doing this kind of work, it's not just that people are test subjects or they're just DNA. They're people. They have lives. You know, in many families, it was hush, hush. Don't talk about your descent from Thomas Jefferson because people will laugh at you.
13: Mm.
14: One of the women I worked with, she used to say her father and uncle said, hey, you say that in our time, you get lynched.
13: Mm. What does 15 years of work by the dozens of people you interviewed, all the people you work with, what do we know?
14: Well, we know that there are descendants of Madison and Hemings and Esten Hemings that have a whole lot of Thomas Jefferson DNA. You actually had Hemings descendants that had more Thomas Jefferson DNA than the Jeffersons.
13: The known Jefferson
14: yeah.
13: descendants.
14: Yeah.
13: Okay.
14: And I should say, Michelle, I mean, I wouldn't make it a rule that the Hemings necessarily have more, but the Hemings certainly had more than was expected.
13: Do you think this answers the question? That Thomas Jefferson fathered children with Sally Hemings?
14: Yes. Mm. I mean, I think the DNA speaks for itself.
13: Mm.
14: One of the things that's still a hanging question in this is, you know, we only were able to identify descendants of Sally Hemings' two younger sons, Esten Hemings and Madison Hemings. Her two other children, Harriet and Beverly, boy and a girl, basically ran off from Monticello. Jefferson let them run off in 1822. They went to Washington, D.C. They passed as white, and they had families.
13: Hmm.
14: And so nobody knows about their descendants.
13: Your book arrives at a really interesting time because there is a fight now over the role of the Smithsonian. And I wonder what influence you think this book may have, arriving as it is now in the middle of this sort of fight we'll have on this question of what the Smithsonian's role is.
14: Well, look, this started out not because I was a Jefferson aficionado, not because I had, you know, something, you know, that I wanted to prove about Sally Hemings or her children. We found hair. We found evidence. And the job of Smithsonian curators, scientists, and others is to follow evidence and find out the truth about our history, about our natural world, about social relationships. So we're just doing our job.
13: Richard Curran, he is a distinguished scholar at the Smithsonian, and he's the author of History by a Hair, Thomas Jefferson, Sally Hemings, and Solving a 200-Year-Old Mystery. Richard Curran, thank you so much for talking
14: with us. Thank you, Michelle. Thank you.
13: This is NPR News.
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18: Live from NPR News in Washington, I'm Dave Mattingly. The war with Iran is expected to be front and center today when President Trump addresses the UN General Assembly. Next week marks 7 months since the U.S. and Israel began attacking Iran. The fighting in the Middle East has led to sharp spikes in the price of oil as well as diesel and gasoline amid disruptions to tanker traffic. The U.S. Navy continues its blockade of Iranian ports. NPR's Zeya Batraoui says Qatar's energy minister is pushing back on the Trump administration for downplaying the future importance of the Strait of Hormuz.
19: Saad Al-Kaabi says there are imports and exports that need the Strait of Hormuz, countering Treasury Secretary Scott Bessent's comments that the waterway will become, quote, worthless as more energy pipelines are built. Here's Al-Kaabi speaking at the Qatar Economic Forum in New York.
20: I think this is completely wrong.
21: Have you told the United States this?
20: No, I'm telling the United States today. Nobody has asked me whether it's going to be obsolete or not. But I think if you look at the trade that we have through that Hormuz trade, it cannot be obsolete.
19: He also says it will take 3 years to repair Qatar energy facilities hit by Iran in March during the U.S. war. Aya Boutraoui, NPR News, Dubai.
18: AAA says the price of diesel in the U.S. hit another all-time high today. This is NPR News. While in New York, President Trump is scheduled to meet with Ukraine's President Volodymyr Zelensky to discuss Kyiv's ongoing war with Russia. The man who was shot and wounded in Texas by an officer with U.S. Immigration and Customs Enforcement is speaking out. The shooting occurred on Sunday in Austin after a traffic stop. Katie McAfee with member station KUT has more.
22: 28-year-old Wilbur Rafael Garces Perez is originally from Venezuela. He told reporters over the phone in Spanish that he spent 4 hours in the hospital before being released with a bullet still lodged near the back of his neck. A spokesperson for his attorney interpreted the phone call.
23: When he arrived at the detention center at 4 a.m., he also complained about the pain and he had to sleep on the floor.
22: Garces Perez's attorneys say he entered the U.S. legally through a Biden-era parole program the Trump administration canceled. The Department of Homeland Security says Garces Perez had a final order of removal and that the agency is investigating the shooting. For NPR News, I'm Katie McAfee in Austin.
18: Transportation Secretary Sean Duffy says a backup fiber optic line inadvertently severed by construction crews contributed to yesterday's technical outage at an air traffic control facility in Philadelphia. It canceled and delayed hundreds of airline flights in the Northeast. Controllers were without radar and communications for hours. I'm Dave Mattingly in Washington.
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24: 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Jim will visit with East Baton Rouge Councilman Daryl Hurst regarding the future of parish government. 6th District Congressional candidate Rufus Craig comments on his campaign. 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
3: This is Morning Edition from NPR News. I'm Amy Martinez.
1: I'm Steve Inskeep.
21: And I'm Layla Faldin. Good morning. The biggest merger in Hollywood history is a bit closer to reality after states suing to stop it agreed to a settlement.
1: Paramount's Skydance wants to buy Warner Brothers Discovery in a deal valued at $111 billion. Paramount's owners have agreed to some concessions to resolve the antitrust lawsuit that was filed by various state attorneys general, including California's Rob Bonta.
4: This settlement is not a vote of support for this merger. It is not a blessing of the broader merger.
1: We will put questions to California's attorney general in a moment after we hear the details.
21: NPR culture correspondent Mandalit Del Barco is covering this in Los Angeles and joins me now. Good morning, Mandalit.
5: Good morning, Layla.
21: So tell us what Paramount CEO David Ellison has promised in exchange for the settlement.
5: Well, for one thing, Ellison and company agreed to operate Paramount Pictures and Warner Brothers Studios separately for now. They promised to spend $300 million more to make movies in the U.S. And the court documents they signed say that in the first 2 years, the combined company will release at least 30 films a year, and at least four of those independent films. But it's unclear what it means that half of those films would be produced jointly.
21: What about the company's news businesses?
5: Well, Ellison bought Paramount last year with the help of his billionaire father, Larry Ellison, who has ties to President Trump. Paramount runs CBS News, which has gone through many changes since then. And the state attorneys general worried that the merger would also affect news coverage of CNN, that's currently run by Warner Brothers. In the deal, Paramount agreed to create a board to establish editorial independence for CBS and CNN. But the decree says the members will be appointed by the directors of the merged company. And we should note, Layla, that Warner Brothers Discovery and one of Paramount's businesses, Paramount Plus, are financial supporters of NPR.
21: How are critics of the merger reacting to this settlement?
5: Well, some politicians and many writers, actors, and other workers in Hollywood fear that this merger will lead to layoffs, fewer choices, and price gouging for audiences. They're skeptical of Paramount's promises, and they say they don't want so much consolidated power in the hands of the Ellisons. Alvaro Bedoya is a former federal trade commissioner, and he advises one of the groups involved in the Block the Merger coalition. He told NPR he's upset that the attorneys general caved to Paramount after Ellison and company threatened to move their studios out of California.
25: They censored and bullied their way to the top here. This is coming at a moment when people already perceive media freedom to be at risk.
5: By the way, Moat said just last Friday, President Trump barred journalists from CNN and two other media organizations from the White House.
21: Paramount also settled another lawsuit filed by the Writers Guild of America. What happened there?
5: Well, the WGA said in a statement that Paramount agreed to prohibit layoffs of CBS News writers. They also settled because it was too expensive to continue suing Paramount without support from the attorneys general. NPR also heard from screenwriter Jacob Tobiah, a WGA member who says two of his TV shows he sold were canceled during media consolidations, and he predicts this deal will be terrible for artists.
26: This mega merger will be used as a chance for the Ellisons to censor content that is politically inconvenient or doesn't align with what they think America should look like.
5: David Ellison defends his deal as being pro-worker and pro-consumer, and a judge still has to approve the merger. Ellison thinks it could be done in 2 weeks.
21: NPR's culture correspondent Mandalit Del Barco in Los Angeles. Thank you, Mandalit.
5: Thank you.
3: We called California Attorney General Rob Bonta for more on why he settled the case and what the settlement means. So, Attorney General, let's start with the timing of the settlement. Last month, Variety started reporting that David Ellison was threatening to move Paramount out of California beginning on October 1st. That's a threat that Governor Gavin Newsom says he took seriously. How much did that factor into getting this deal done right now?
6: Not at all. You know, we can't control what a company does or doesn't do. We focused on our antitrust concerns in this case.
3: Well, one of the things I wanted to ask about specifically was the editorial board that we hear is being created by the settlement to oversee CNN and CBS News. First off, who picks the people on the board? Will the state of California have any input in that?
6: The state of California will have no input in it. No government entity will have any input into it, which is appropriate. Mm-hmm. It will consist of seasoned, experienced, hopefully trusted journalists who know the craft and know the need for independence and objectivity and fairness.
3: There are a lot of people, Attorney General, that can assume or claim that they know how to do a journalist's job. So, I mean, how do you know that the people picking this editorial board are someone that, we say, would meet the requirements of what this settlement is?
6: This is something that was in the settlement agreement. So it means that all the parties agreed that editorial independence is important. And I think that's the whole goal. There are some requirements around independence as a body as well to make sure that there's not, conflict or bias. So the details, I think, were very well thought out and help ensure a robust independent editorial board.
3: How confident are you that it will have teeth?
6: I'm confident. And it's there to benefit from the insight, experience, and thinking of great journalists that are centering and emphasizing independence, objectivity, fact-based reporting.
3: What will you do, though, if you start to suspect that the editorial integrity of CNN and CBS News gets compromised despite this editorial board? Will you do anything?
6: Well, our case was an antitrust case, and so the case was not about reporting and
3: but
6: journalism.
3: It's part of the agreement, though.
6: It is. And that was something that was important to our coalition. I think it's important to the American people. And if they do not follow the requirements that are in our consent decree, then we will have an auditor that will help us identify any failures to comply with the requirements, and then we can go to court.
3: Is there anything in the deal that you wish you had gotten but had to concede to?
6: No, the concessions were being made by the proposed merged company. We were making demands and we were requiring that there be certain conditions and commitments. And we got a great set of all those to address our concerns and with the antitrust side, as well as to make sure we have significant, massive contributions, transformational, I'll say, in domestic production and theatrical release that will really put a shot in the arm of Hollywood and the economy and be good for jobs and workers in LA, California, and in our country.
3: What's your response to people that will look at this settlement and be frustrated by the terms of it?
6: I respect their position. I understand their position. I'm grateful that so many people are concerned and following issues related to our economy, to corporate consolidation and market concentration. That's a good thing. We landed at this deal resolving our antitrust concerns and making very significant commitments that support workers' jobs, the economy, our state, and our country.
3: Rob Bonta is the Attorney General of California. Attorney General, thank you very much.
6: My great pleasure. Thanks for having me.
3: This is NPR News.
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21: Good morning. I'm Layla Faldin. Voting starts today for Fat Bear Week. That's the competition for bears in Alaska's Katmai National Park. People can watch the bears fishing on live webcams and decide who's working hardest to prepare for hibernation. The park superintendent says there are more cubs lately, so there's a new generation of fat bears in the running. Last year's winner was a 1,200-pound bear named Chunk. He's back this year, so voters have a lot to weigh. It's Morning Edition.
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1: It's Morning Edition from NPR News. I'm Steve Inskeep.
21: And I'm Layla Faldin. Good morning. A new study finds the wearable devices that so many people use to track their daily exercise just aren't that accurate. The research shows the smartwatches and fitness trackers overestimate how many calories are being burned. The lead author of that study is Jason Kasturna. He's an associate professor of exercise science at Florida International University, and he joins me now. Good morning and welcome to the program.
15: Good morning. Thank you for having me.
21: So, Jason, how inaccurate are the readings people are getting?
15: So, in our study, we found that there's a typical error of about 15 to 25%, and that varies in our study based on individuals' body fat percentage.
21: Were the devices less accurate for certain people?
15: Right. And that's one of the big findings of our study is that the body fat percentage of an individual was correlated with an increased error in how many calories the watch said you were burning. So individuals with higher body fat percentage were getting estimates that were less accurate.
21: As in less accurate that they were burning less or more?
15: So the watch was telling them that they burned more calories. So in our study, if you were in a high body fat percentage of 35 or 40%, you might look down and see 100 calories on your watch. Uh-huh. And in reality, you might have only burned 50 or 60.
21: What's your theory about why it's less accurate on people with higher body fat percentages?
15: The watches that people wear on their wrists are trying to do something relatively complicated. Mm-hmm. They're taking user-entered info when you set up your watch, like your age, your gender, your height, and your weight, and then trying to calculate using heart rate information, maybe accelerometer data of how much your wrist is moving and in what movement pattern, and trying to calculate how many calories you have burned given those characteristics and those movement profiles. Make an estimate. Yeah.
21: Go ahead.
15: And so when those estimates are made, there is a high chance that there's some mistakes made along the way. And in particular, individuals with higher body fat percentage may not have that equation calibrated as well.
21: Did you only look at calories burned, or did you also see if things like heart rate or step counts were accurate as well?
15: We focused on heart rate and calories. Okay. And while there was technically some significance for heart rate, for most purposes, for most people, heart rate was actually fairly accurate within a beat or two.
21: And were there certain brands or types that performed better than others?
15: Each brand did have a significant air overall. Apple technically performed better than most. We were using an Apple Watch, and so it performed the best. The Samsung and Garmin apps watches had some airs, and then the Fitbit may look the best in some of our data, but it also had some device characteristic errors that we saw at a slightly higher rate.
21: And really quickly, now that people know this, what should they do with the information?
15: So when you look at the watches estimates that they're giving you, you want to be conservative, especially if you're someone at a higher body fat percentage.
21: Jason Costerna is an associate professor at Florida International University. Thank you for your time.
15: Thank you.
21: This is Morning Edition from NPR News. I'm Leila Fadel.
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20: The overall chances for wet weather for the next several days, not the greatest here, folks. We have a very dry air mass that'll be filtering back in with an area of high pressure. Only a slight chance for any showers and thunderstorms cropping up today. Mostly sunny, the high middle 90s. Heat index value peaking at 109. Mid-70s returning tonight, and then some middle 90s for Wednesday and Thursday. Plenty of sunshine coming our way. Fair weather expected on Friday with a high between 90 and 95. I'm WRKF meteorologist Jennifer Nairamore.
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23: From Marketplace in Washington, I'm Kimberly Adams. The U.S. and Israel's war with Iran, plus the ongoing war in Ukraine, are keeping oil prices high, which we've already seen have a big impact on gas and diesel prices. But with winter coming, another type of fuel is also getting more expensive. Heating oil, which is used mostly in the Northeast to heat homes in the winter. Marketplace's Elizabeth Troval has more.
27: Diesel's getting all the attention lately, but heating oil prices have shot up just like diesel because of how similar they are chemically, says Tom Kloza with Gulf Oil.
28: Heating oil and diesel are really the same molecule.
27: Between 4 and 5 million U.S. households heat their homes during the winter with heating oil, according to the U.S. Energy Information Administration.
28: A typical household in the Northeast might use anywhere between 800 and 1,000 gallons during a heating season. And obviously, with the numbers we're talking about now, that's a $6,000 bill compared to maybe a $3,500 or $4,000 bill in previous years.
27: It's just another way war in the Middle East and Ukrainian attacks on Russian refineries are straining energy markets and hurting consumers, says Rabobank's Joe DeLora.
3: everything is connected. It's one web, and just there's different tugs at different ends of the spider web.
27: He says if we end up having a colder than expected winter, that would push up demand for heating oil even more.
3: Induced demand from a colder winter, it just adds a little more stress onto an extremely stressed system,
27: increasing the price of heating oil and diesel. I'm Elizabeth Troval for Marketplace.
22: Let's do the numbers. Dow, S&P, and NASDAQ futures are up in the 0.1% to 0.3% range, with the Dow future up 144 points. The 10-year Treasury yield is down at 4.93%.
4: 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More at Schwab.com. And by VantageScore, the predictive credit score that helps lenders accurately assess an additional 33 million consumers using accurate alternative and trended data. 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
22: We're well into college football season. It's a huge pull for universities in terms of bragging rights and money. But just how much of that money goes to the athletes actually playing the game is a closely held secret of the various sports programs. But reporters from The Athletic went digging and came up with some numbers on just how much schools are paying their football roster. And there's a huge range. Some teams spend as little as $8 million to pay their players, others more than $50 million. Sam Kahn Jr. is a senior writer at The Athletic and contributed to the project. Sam, welcome.
5: Thanks for having me.
22: College football players have only been allowed to be paid directly since like 2021, and schools can now pay them up to about $20 million. But your reporting shows top programs are spending as much as three times more. How are schools getting around that limit?
5: There's two different buckets of money that players can be paid from in college sports. One, there's the direct revenue sharing, which went into effect in 2025 after the House versus NCAA settlement cleared the way for schools to directly pay players. Because up until that point, schools were not allowed to pay players directly. They had to funnel it through a third party. And even that only started, as you mentioned, in 2021. And that's the name, image, and likeness, the NIL bucket. Now, the House settlement in 2025 allowed schools to pay directly and with a cap initially of $20.5 million. This year, it's up to $21.3 million. Anything above that has to be through third-party NIL, which is subject to approval from the College Sports Commission, the governing body that enforces and overviews these deals.
22: So what did you actually find, though?
5: When you look at the schools in the top 15, top 20 of this list, that's where most of the schools that are going to contend for the college football playoff and contend for a national championship are going to come from. The schools at the bottom, are there going to be some that are going to be able to make it? Sure. And if you're able to have a set of circumstances that enable you to get there, that's absolutely possible every year. But there's no doubt that if you have more money and you have more resources, you're going to be able to attract the better players. And if you're going to attract the better players, that gives you a better chance to win, bottom line.
22: There's a bill in Congress, the Protect College Sports Act, that would let schools spend an additional $22 million on player compensation. But given your reporting that some of these schools are already spending $50 million, what would this legislation actually change?
5: Basically, it would put a cap, a hard cap, essentially, on what a school can spend. It would basically turn the revenue sharing cap that we have, keep that in place, and then add a cap for how much they can fund beyond that. If the bill were to pass, which I think there are still a lot of hurdles to get that done, the hope from leadership that is trying to pass this is that it would slow down and potentially hard cap what the spending could be at all levels.
22: Now, critics are arguing that this legislation hands conferences even more control over athletes just as they were starting to gain more financial leverage. What provisions in particular are they concerned about?
5: In pro sports like the NFL, the NBA, Major League Baseball, there are players' unions that are representing the players and that can negotiate at the bargaining table for what they want and make concessions or make assertions of what they want. If this bill passes, that really, it doesn't necessarily eliminate it because there's nothing in the bill that prevents collective bargaining from happening. But I think there's a fear from opponents of this bill that it would essentially squash any shot that athletes would have a voice at the table when it comes to setting the rules of play and the structure of the sport.
23: Sam Kahn Jr. is a senior writer at The Athletic. Thank you so much.
5: Thank you.
23: In Washington, I'm Kimberly Adams with the Marketplace Morning Report. 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
10: Good morning. TV networks are working together to protest President Trump's attack on CNN. We hear from former CNN chief White House correspondent Jim Acosta, who Trump tried and failed to keep out of the White House. It's Morning Edition from NPR News. Up, we ask what permanent jobs come from building data centers. I'm Leila Fadel.
1: And I'm Steve Inskeep. Hollywood agent Ari Emanuel works with some of the world's biggest stars and uses a flood of profanity. What's the source of his rage? Also, the president is still betting that he can bend Iran to his will. He hopes to impose economic pain, and so does Iran, counting on oil prices to bring Trump around. Does this mean a forever war? It's Tuesday, September 22nd. This day in 1980, Iraq invaded Iran, starting a war that lasted 8 years. The news is next.
11: Live from NPR News in Washington, I'm Corva Coleman. The UN General Assembly opens its latest session this morning in New York. NPR's Franco Ordonez reports President Trump will be one of the first speakers.
13: Based on conversations with the White House, Trump today is expected to paint himself as a problem solver, highlighting peace deals that he's announced around the world. I expect he'll tout his new deal with Denmark over security of Greenland. He actually has a signing event immediately after the speech. He's also going to be defending his Iran policy, which will be very interesting because he's going to be doing that in front of the Iranian president.
11: NPR's Franco Ordonez reporting. Meanwhile, U.S. officials are warning that starting tomorrow, all Iranian airlines will be grounded. Last month, the U.S. issued a package of sanctions to tighten the economic blockade on Iran and try to force it to open the Strait of Hormuz. NPR's Hadil Al-Shelchi has more.
24: U.S. Treasury Secretary Scott Bessent told CNBC that the U.S. plans to, quote, shut down all Iranian commercial flights by forcing countries to cut off fuel, deny airline landing services, and not sell their tickets. He warned international airports and third-party service providers that assisting any Iranian carriers would result in their exclusion from the U.S. banking system. The new measures are part of the Trump administration's Operation Economic Outcast, which include a secondary set of U.S. sanctions on aviation services that deal with Iran. Major Iranian carrier Mahan Airlines said it suspended its flights to Turkey and Oman last week. Hadil Al-Shalchi, NPR News, Istanbul.
11: Two Republican Senate candidates are calling for an end to the war with Iran. Michigan Senate candidate Mike Rogers and Iowa Congresswoman Ashley Hinson say Americans are shouldering high costs because of the war. Both Rogers and Hinson are in close races with Democratic opponents. Republicans have gotten a boost in a court battle over redistricting in Missouri. It could determine who controls the U.S. House after the midterms. A federal appeals court has ruled in favor of a Missouri voting map that would boost chances for Republican candidates. But NPR's Larry Kaplow reports the map is still on hold.
0: Even though some absentee ballots have already been mailed using the same districts as in 2024, an appeals court ruled that the map passed by Republicans last year should be used. The U.S. Court of Appeals for the 8th District said that's because that was the map that was used in the primaries. But the Missouri State Supreme Court recently ruled the new GOP map has to be approved by voters before it can be used. The U.S. Supreme Court refused to intervene in that decision. For now, the appeals court says the order for the new map should not be enforced for up to a week, with the U.S. Supreme Court expected to weigh in again.
11: NPR's Larry Kaplow. This is NPR.
2: It's 4 minutes past six. In regional news, Governor Jeff Landry is calling for a 90-day pause on diesel fuel exports. This has diesel prices in Louisiana rise to an average of more than $6 a gallon. Landry, in a CNBC interview, blames Washington for allowing prices to get so high, a consequence that will be passed on to consumers in the form of higher prices on everything that gets shipped with diesel.
9: The city started last budget season with $160 million.
12: Policies that allow the supply of our energy to go to those global markets and not have enough of that fuel on supply.
2: The city of New Orleans is facing a $100 million budget deficit as officials prepare to present their 2027 budget proposal later today. That's according to the Times-Picayune. Mayor Helena Moreno clarified the numbers at a town hall meeting last week. As Mel Bridges explains, the city has already implemented strategies to mitigate the existing budget crisis.
9: The city started last budget season with a $160 million budget deficit. City officials put several policies in place to address that, like a hiring freeze and furloughing city workers one day per pay period.
2: The council's already reportedly considering raising property taxes. Louisiana's housing agency is proposing to redirect tens of millions of dollars in federal homeless assistance to a 200-bed shelter in Baton Rouge. Verite News reports the plan would shift money from permanent supportive housing and rental assistance for thousands of formerly homeless people. The shelter would require residents to participate in support services and pay for two of three daily meals. Homeless advocates warn the proposal could put people at the risk of losing stable housing. Voters in East Baton Rouge Parish in November will elect justices of the peace with districts now drawn so that their combined jurisdiction is parish-wide. As WRKF Report for America Corps member Alex Cox explains, a law passed in this year's legislative session expanded their power.
14: House Bill 708 has given everyone in East Baton Rouge access to a justice of the peace. Previously, only some of the parish was in one's jurisdiction. These justices run a municipal small claims court. That's anything under $5,000. Most commonly, they deal with evictions. They also can marry people. Some of them can issue warrants. They tend to have smaller caseloads and court fees than city or district courts, so they are the preferred venue for landlords seeking to get their apartment back on the market. Justices also make their salary from a cut of the fees generated by the court. In Baton Rouge, I'm Alex Cox.
2: And today is the first day of fall, with the long-range forecast calling for normal temperatures but wetter than normal conditions. It's 71 and clear in Baton Rouge, 78 and clear in New Orleans. I'm Bob Pavlovich.
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21: And I'm Leila Faldin. Good morning. The country's biggest news organizations are banding together to protest President Trump's attacks on journalists.
1: Yeah, media outlets including the New York Times and Fox News are suspending their use of what's called pool audio, video, and photographs of the president. That's where a small group of reporters follows the president around. NPR is a leader in the radio pool and will not use audio from White House events until further notice. Here's what they're all responding to. Reporters from CNN, MS Now, and Politico were banned from entering the White House because the president didn't like what they reported. Those news organizations have sued. Coming up, we'll speak with CNN's former White House correspondent Jim Acosta, who President Trump tried and failed to keep out of the White House during his first term. We begin with the latest news.
3: NPR's Brian Mann is following the developments and joins me now. Good morning, Brian.
16: Good morning, Layla.
3: So this expanded fast yesterday. What happened?
16: Well, really something we haven't seen before. You know, Trump's worked throughout his second term to pressure news organizations. He's used lawsuits and the power of regulatory agencies to threaten media companies when he doesn't like their coverage or their portrayals of him. But his latest move, blocking White House access for journalists from these three major news organizations, it triggered a very different, more unified response. First, we saw five major TV networks that provide that pool coverage Steve mentioned of Trump. They all announced they're suspending shared efforts as a protest against Trump's action. This decision to push back against the White House was made in part by Brian Boughton, who chairs the TV pool, and he announced the boycott in an email to pool video subscribers. Boughton is the Washington bureau chief of Fox News, an outlet that's often been perceived as friendly.

0: news organization because it objects to its reporting, end quote.
1: Now, Leila, that protest then expanded through the day on Monday as other organizations, including the New York Times, NPR, and the Washington Post, announced they too were suspending use of shared pool photographs and audio. It's unclear how long this will last, but we did see it play out at one Trump event yesterday. There was a ribbon cutting for the new White House helipad, and you couldn't hear what the president was saying.
2: Yeah, I saw that. He was definitely talking, but we didn't hear anything that he said. What's Trump saying about the media's response?
1: Well, he really doubled down yesterday, writing on his Truth Social platform. He called CNN, MS Now, and Politico dangerous and a threat to democracy. In a statement sent to NPR, the White House argued that media access is a privilege for journalists, not a right. Then during an appearance in New York City with Mayor Zoran Mamdani, he mocked the media protest. He said, "They were going to boycott me, but they never boycott me, so I wasn't very worried about that." Then late yesterday, Trump and the White House announced they're launching their own 24/7 video stream. They're calling it Trump TV.
2: A lawsuit was filed yesterday aimed at overturning Trump's ban. Where does that stand?
1: Yeah, so in their legal filing in federal court, these news organizations that are blocked from the White House called Trump's action an unprecedented attack on press freedoms and the First Amendment. That case is going to be heard by Judge Timothy Kelly, who heard a previous case in 2018 where the White House rescinded press access for a CNN reporter. The judge sided with CNN in that case. Media organizations are asking him to do much the same, and there's a hearing expected on Wednesday. This is all happening, of course, with the midterm elections just over 40 days away, and many of Trump's Republican allies have urged him to focus on issues like the economy, inflation, and high gas prices. Instead, much of the president's attention appears to be focused on his anger toward journalists.
2: NPR's Brian Mann. Thank you, Brian.
1: Thank you.
3: Why is the president focused that way? Let's bring in Jim Acosta. He's the former chief White House correspondent for CNN, who left the network last year and is now an independent journalist and host of The Jim Acosta Show. Mr. Acosta, good morning.
4: Hey, good morning, Steve. Great to be with you.
3: I'll remind people that Trump banned you from the White House in his first term when you were working for CNN. He didn't like your coverage. How did that turn out?
4: Well, the judge ruled in our favor. He granted a temporary restraining order, which resulted in the White House giving me my press pass back. And we dropped the lawsuit. And then the Trump White House dropped the whole thing. And I went back to work. So it worked out okay for me. And I've been very worried that he was going to escalate things during this second administration. And that's what he's done.
3: What do you make of this second round of banning and the response of the press corps?
4: Well, I'm really happy to see the press banding together here. That's exactly what needed to take place. It's what should have taken place when the Associated Press was kicked out of the Oval Office and off of Air Force One a year and a half ago, when they refused to call the Gulf of Mexico the Gulf of America. That was ridiculous. That should have never taken place. You know, what took place with me back in November of 2018, it was one day after the midterms, when I was, kicked out of the White House, that was, aimed at one specific journalist. This is aimed at three specific news organizations, and we just can't allow that to happen. And so it's a good thing to see the press showing some solidarity. I think it gets the message across to the White House. And when, Trump was speaking yesterday and there was no audio, I think they got the message, at least for now.
3: Now, there was some reporting suggesting that the president was shown or saw himself some coverage that he didn't like, and that might have been part of the motivation here. But as you think about this, why do you think the president has returned to this repeated tactic of attacking the media right now?
4: Well, Steve, I think he's in serious political trouble. I think there was a poll that came out yesterday that showed him at 29% approval ratings. I mean, that's Nixon, that's Trump, January 6th territory. That's not good for him or the Republican Party. So he's returned to the old tactic of going after one of his favorite boogeymen, which is the press. I don't think it's going to work this time around, because I think when people go to the gas station and fill up their gas tank, they're not thinking about the press and what's being reported. They don't see the price of gas as being fake news. They see it as being real news. But two things can be the same, can be true at the same time. You know, he can be going after the press as a distraction, but it can also be dangerous for our democracy. And that's why I think it's so important right now to see the press banding together. The First Amendment is critical to our democracy, and without it, we're in a whole lot of trouble, and I think the public recognizes that.
3: Well, let's take the administration's complaint at face value here for a moment. Vice President Vance, speaking with reporters, backed up the president's point of view and cited a study by a conservative group that the coverage of the White House was 92% negative. Now, without even getting into that percentage,

0: negative versus positive. When you were covering the White House, did you think of your stories as positive or negative?
1: No, I mean, I see it as doing the news. I mean, that's what we're doing here, right? We're covering stories that matter to the American people. We're covering the president of the United States. You know, one of the things that I found during the first administration of Donald Trump, Steve, is that he objected to, and I think his administration objected to, just regular old fact checking. Donald Trump's war on the press really started on January 20th, on his inauguration day of his first term, when the press was reporting that his inauguration crowd size was not as large as Barack Obama's. He blew a gasket and started going after the press, and it's been troublesome ever since. I think by and large, what he objects to is us fact-checking him. And to me, the question becomes, you know, what do we do as journalists? Do we just allow truth to become lies and lies to become truth? Or are we there to provide sort of a safety valve for the American people to make sure they're getting fair, accurate information at all times, no matter who's in charge, without fear or favor? Donald Trump doesn't like that concept. He would like to break apart that concept. It's why you're seeing him going after news organization after news organization. He's going after networks, even their comedians. But we can't let that deter us. We have to stand tough, especially in this moment as we're heading into the midterms. The public is counting on the press to stand tall. This is no time to bend the knee.
0: Jim Acosta is an independent journalist and former CNN White House correspondent. Jim, thanks so much.
1: Thanks, Steve.
2: Civil rights organizations are calling for an independent investigation after Immigration and Customs Enforcement agents shot a Venezuelan man Sunday in Austin, Texas. Greta Diaz-Gonzalez-Vasquez from member station KUT has more.
3: A day after Wilber Rafael Garces Perez was shot and detained by ICE, he said he hadn't received the proper medical care and still has a bullet lodged into his back. He talked on speakerphone during a press conference facilitated by his attorney, Kate Lincoln Goldfinch, on Monday. He said he's still in pain. The bullet fractured his collarbone and doctors didn't risk removing the bullet because it was too close to his spine. Lincoln Goldfinch said that Garces Perez entered the country legally in 2024 and had a valid work permit. But a deportation order was issued after he missed a court hearing for his immigration case. Garces Perez was working delivering food and said he didn't realize he was being pulled over. He says the ICE agents only turned on their lights after they had sideswiped his car. On a post on X Sunday, the Department of Homeland Security said Homeland Security investigations will lead the inquiry into the shooting and the FBI will assist. HSI is the principal investigative arm of DHS. NPR has reached out to DHS with questions about the status of the investigation, including if body camera footage is available, but has not heard back. On Monday, the president of the League of United Latin American Citizens, Román Palomares, called for independent oversight of federal immigration enforcement.
4: No agency can be the sole judge of its own conduct. Not DHS, not ICE, and on this record, not the Department of Justice.
3: The shooting rattled the neighborhood where it took place. The owner of an ice cream shop who saw when Garces Perez was being detained says he approached one of the ICE agents and told him that his actions were un-American. The business owner, Carlos, asked NPR not to use his full name for fear of retaliation against his business. After being released from the hospital, Garces Perez is now being held at the South Texas Ice Processing Center in Pearsall, about 130 miles southwest of Austin. For NPR News, I'm Greta Diaz-Gonzalez-Vasquez in Austin.
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2: This is Morning Edition from NPR News. I'm Leila Fadel.
0: And I'm Steve Inskeep. The Hollywood agent Ari Emanuel says agents recruit actors and directors by asking a question. Are you happy? Few people say yes, which starts them down the road to a new agent. So when I met Emanuel, I had a question for him. Are you happy?
11: I'm satisfied at times and I'm happy at times. I'm not sure if you're really engaged in life, you're happy.
0: He says he wants a meaningful life, which he explores in his memoir, Roll the Calls. Rolling calls means your assistant lines up one call after another. Ari Emanuel co-founded the powerful agency now known as William Morris Endeavor. He's represented everyone from Oprah to Martin Scorsese to Vince McMahon. His client Mark Wahlberg made the HBO series Entourage, and Emanuel was the model for Ari Gold, the actor's profanely over-the-top agent.
12: Eric, do not fear. I got my top lieutenants meeting me in the war room in 10 minutes.
13: Ari, I'm getting killed over here. Vince isn't happy.
12: Of course he's not happy. Nobody's happy in this town except for the losers. Look at me, I'm miserable. That's why I'm rich.
0: Emanuel is the brother of Rahm and Zeke Emanuel, who worked for President Obama. He's a Democrat who also talks to President Trump, a former client. He runs the company that dominates pro wrestling and mixed martial arts. His memoir contains biting descriptions of Hollywood figures he dislikes and confessions of his own explosions of rage. Preparing for this interview, I learned that many agents admire his success, though some do not admire his style. Emanuel sees packaging deals for TV and movies as an art.
11: The art of agenting is being relentless in the pursuit to fulfill the dreams of your clients. That is not easy, right? Because you have to convince somebody that somebody you found that their product was worthy and that there's some great thing there that a larger group of people will like and enjoy and that can create economic benefit for them. And there's an artistry to making sure that process is as smooth as possible for the best financial outcome for the buyer and the studio in that relationship. And creatively, your client has an incredible experience and sees through what they have started.
0: In reading through your account of your experiences, I started making notes of little bits of technique.
11: Well, can I ask you a question?
0: Sure.
11: Are you happy?
0: I'm happy enough now. Exactly. I'm happy to be talking to you. And yeah. We'll get to tomorrow.
14: Exactly.
0: But thank you for asking. We can talk later. We'll have a conversation. No problem. But for now, I will mention that you describe incessant, obsessive almost, phone calling of people again and again, day after day after day. Persistence, loyalty seems important to you. Spending lots of money for LA Lakers tickets at courtside, throwing lots of F-bombs, and being willing to knife people.
14: Yes.
0: What am I missing, if anything, in the list?
14: You know, I think maybe some people wouldn't say this. People realize that I'm a ride or die guy with them when I commit to people. And that is, I think, a quality that is important for leadership, important for parenting, important for friendship.
0: Emmanuel says he became Larry David's agent by calling him constantly, even after David said no.
14: Enough that he threw up the white flag saying, I can't take this anymore. And it was uncomfortable for him. And every pursuit is different, but I knew if I got him to the white flag, I would win.
0: Why do you think that works instead of people calling the police?
14: Well, you know, if you're not self-deprecating, if you're not belittling of yourself, if you're not funny, then it's stalking. And I think he appreciated it. But, you know, it was on the tipping point.
0: You actually write, rage is a tool of my trade.
14: Mm-hmm. Yeah. I mean, I don't know. I've done pretty well, I think.
0: And the style that people may have heard about, the F-bombs, the screaming at people, the hanging up on people.
14: Yeah. Yeah.
0: The cursing important and powerful people sometimes.
14: Yeah. Or challenging them, not giving into their will and making your will, believing in your own will.
0: And you admit here, pretty often it was a mistake, something you regretted later.
14: I would say, one, I'm not afraid of confrontation. Two, I have agency for myself. If I'm ride or die for other people, I better be ride or die for me.
0: What is the source of your rage?
14: The youngest child of three boys. You know, I had dyslexia and ADHD, and we were judged by our intelligence by grades and reading.
0: Is this right? They put you in special ed?
14: Well, I mean, back then, nobody understood dyslexia. Dyslexia has nothing to do with intelligence.
0: Of course.
14: And people think that you cannot achieve. And because of that, you're also questioning that you will be discovered that they're right.
0: Yeah.
14: Yeah, it causes anger issues, especially if somebody touches, for me, the third rail and questions that I'm not intelligent or tries to pull one over me as if I'm not smart enough to realize what you're trying to do with me. Back then, I would have cut off arms and legs not to have dyslexia.
0: Mm-hmm.
14: Now, I got emotional endurance. I got pretty good EQ. I think differently because I'm not linear, because I just how I read it. And now it's incredible.
0: Ari Emanuel says he eventually grew less angry through therapy. In our conversation, he was calm when talking about the past, but he grew animated discussing the present. He's in favor of a big Hollywood merger, the Paramount-Warner deal. It brings multiple sources of TV news, including CNN, under one owner. But Emanuel contends it preserves competition.
14: We need four strong bidders.
0: Four strong companies buying
14: Netflix,
0: stuff.
14: Netflix, Amazon, hopefully the Paramount-Warners, and Disney. So that we can create a bidding war to get the artists I represent, the artists other agencies represent, the economics they need, and the ability to make the products they want. As I have said on the CNN front, pick an editorial board to oversee the conversation. Pick it, make it bipartisan,
0: so press
14: and
0: freedom.
14: Move the on. Because it's important for Hollywood for my clients to make movies and television.
0: So I raise a question about press freedom. You're like, okay, deal with that. That's a detail of the bigger
14: thing
0: as you see
14: it. And take your politics out of it, because the rest of the issues you're presenting are there's a deal there. Let's stop around.
0: Ari Emanuel, thanks so much.
14: Thank you.
0: His memoir is entitled Roll the Calls. This is NPR News.
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19: Live from NPR News in Washington, I'm Dave Mattingly. President Trump is expected to focus on the war with Iran when he addresses the UN General Assembly today in New York. Next week marks 7 months since the U.S. and Israel began launching airstrikes on Iranian targets. A U.S. naval blockade of Iranian ports remains in place amid the disruption of commercial ship traffic in the Strait of Hormuz and subsequent spikes in oil, gasoline, and diesel prices. The New York Times and Fox News are among media outlets suspending their use of poll audio, video, and photographs in response to President Trump barring White House access to CNN, MS Now, and Politico. NPR is not using audio from White House events until further notice. The three outlets barred by Trump are suing, calling the move a blatant violation of the First Amendment. The president has described their reporting as fake news. Paramount has agreed to settle an antitrust lawsuit filed by attorneys general in 12 states. If approved by a judge, the settlement would clear the way for the company's $81 billion merger with Warner Brothers Discovery. California Attorney General Rob Bonta says he's pleased with the settlement.
20: Really put a shot in the arm of Hollywood and the economy and be good for jobs and workers.
19: He was speaking to NPR's Morning Edition. This is NPR News from Washington. The National Transportation Safety Board is investigating the crash of a helicopter involved in efforts to fight a wildfire in Yosemite National Park in California. Officials say two pilots aboard were killed when the helicopter went down on Sunday. At the time, it was dropping water on the fire southeast of Ostrander Lake. Their bodies were recovered yesterday. A new poll shows about two-thirds of Americans oppose data centers being built in their communities. That's according to The Economist and YouGov. NPR's Scott Newman says Virginia leads the nation in data centers with several hundred in operation.
21: Casey Hatch lives near a data center in Loudoun County, Virginia, one of the many supporting the artificial intelligence boom. She works in IT and even uses AI in her job. But she's also become an active member in a grassroots bipartisan group that opposes data centers. She spoke recently with a cousin who doesn't usually share their politics and found common ground over the data center issue.
22: We couldn't have this conversation 5 years ago, me and him, and suddenly we were on the same page.
21: Virginia's Governor Abigail Spanberger campaigned on qualified support for data center expansion, but just last week she signed an executive order seeking to limit their development. Scott Newman, NPR News.
19: Flood watches are posted across New Mexico. The National Weather Service says heavy rains are expected this afternoon through Thursday night. I'm Dave Mattingly in Washington.
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0: It's Morning Edition from NPR News. I'm Steve Inskeep.
2: And I'm Leila Faldin. Good morning. Washington insists its economic blockade on Iran is working. President Trump is signaling a willingness to let current conditions drag on through the November midterms. Earlier this month, he said the administration is not looking for a deal anymore. NPR's Hadil El-Shalchi reports on Iran's strategic response.
1: More than 6 months into the military conflict between the U.S. and Iran, the strategic balance has settled into a high-stakes game of endurance. Washington's main calculation relies on economic suffocation, hoping its naval blockade will cut off oil exports to starve Tehran into bending to its will. Vali Nasser is an Iran expert and professor at Johns Hopkins University.
3: Not only prevents Iran from selling oil, exporting oil, but more importantly, it prevents Iran from importing what it needs, from commodities to manufactured goods to food.
1: Nasser says Trump assumes that the U.S. holds all the leverage.
3: He's fairly comfortable with where gas prices stand. So the way in which the conversation around Iran began to take shape is that Iran is losing, that America now has the upper hand, and the pressure is on Iran to surrender.
1: Iran's approach, he says, however, is built on intense escalation to make Trump uncomfortable.
3: To be far more aggressive, to retaliate in a disproportionate way, and to actually appear to the United States to be unrestrained.
1: In the latest bout of fighting, Iran has intensified its strikes on oil tankers and U.S. bases in the Gulf and Jordan. Alex Vitanka is director of the Iran program at the Middle East Institute. He says Iran's continued blockade of the Strait of Hormuz and its support of the Yemeni Houthi rebels in their advances on an alternative shipping route in the Red Sea is driving up global oil prices, which is a key part of the Iran plan.
4: That suddenly makes Iran's case for economic warfare against the West that much easier to pull off.
1: Nasser says the Iranians have their eye on November.
3: Get the president out of the comfort zone he may be feeling vis-a-vis the elections, to get him more worried about the outcome of the elections. And then they're hoping that translates to him being more amenable to cutting a deal.
1: Iranian leaders want to go back to a memorandum of understanding reached with the U.S. in June that quickly fell apart. The MOU granted Iran temporary relief from the U.S. naval blockade, immediate sanctions waivers for crude oil exports, and the release of frozen assets, while giving the U.S. a promise not to seek nuclear weapons and to reopen the Strait of Hormuz. But as both countries strong-arm each other, the current state of the conflict is unsustainable, says Ali Baez. He's Deputy Program Director for the Middle East and North Africa at International Crisis Group.
5: We would probably go from one ad hoc truce to another cycle of tit-for-tat escalation to another ad hoc truce.
1: While Trump has said the war will end after the midterms, Vaz says it may go on until the end of the Trump administration.
5: That is a formula for forever war, but it is a formula for a low simmer forever war.
1: And as the war simmers, one thing seems to be true. It's become a test of who will blink first. Hadil Al-Shalchi, NPR News, Istanbul.
0: Let's get some insight into the fight over data centers in this country. An analysis from the Pew Research Center earlier this year found more than 1,500 new data centers were in some stage of planning. And of course, there's plenty of protest. One of the selling points is that data centers will create local jobs, especially in rural areas. So, is there any data to back that up? From KUT in Austin, Mose Bouchel reports.
6: And this is Old Zorn Road.
8: On a hot August afternoon, Abigail Lindsay drove me around her home about an hour from Austin and San Antonio. We passed fields dried brown by the Texas sun, hay bales, livestock.
6: Everyone out here has animals, whether it's chickens or goats, cattle, horses. We have a lot of horses out here.
8: But our tour was about what comes next. Developers want to replace some of these farms with data centers. Lindsay and some of her neighbors oppose those plans.
6: They're going to touch every single part of your life, from the value of your home, to your air quality, to your water, to your light.
8: Guadalupe County, where much of this land sits, has welcomed the centers with tax breaks. One 10-year agreement gives a company a 90% county tax cut in the first 5 years of operations. It slowly increases the tax obligations for the next 5 years. And one reason for these deals is the economic growth promised by developers. At a county commissioner's hearing this spring, Cynthia Thompson, with the company Cloudburst Data Centers, promised 480 new jobs at the center. And that was just the beginning.
7: We are an economic multiplier. The project will stimulate local spending, jobs.
8: Pointing to an industry-sponsored study, she said that every new job at the facility would create an estimated 6.4 other new jobs locally, increasing wages and spending throughout the community. How do we know? Economists say there's still not a lot of academic research to back up claims like these. That's despite data centers having been around for a while.
9: These things are not new. They've been being built since the start of the internet.
8: Daniel Yu is a professor at Georgia Tech's Scheller College of Business. He recently co-authored a study showing that communities that hosted earlier generations of data centers saw some economic growth.
9: Something like on the order of 1% in the first 3 years of first data center entry, and something like maybe 5% over the longer term.
8: But that growth did not happen everywhere. You found the economic benefits were only really apparent in metropolitan areas where other businesses are more likely to open up around data centers, something economists call spillover.
9: The implication is that rural counties may not be able to depend on spillovers to drive job growth or new business creation in the same way that metro areas might be able to.
8: That spillover is important because the centers themselves don't usually bring a lot of permanent jobs, says Mark Murrow, who co-authored a different study from the Brookings Institution.
11: There's certainly an initial burst of construction jobs, but they're not long-term employment sources.
8: Representatives from Cloudburst data centers did not respond to emailed questions about how they estimated their project's impacts, and Guadalupe County would not comment because of lawsuits brought by the opponents of the data centers. But both you and Murrow say there are reasons beyond jobs communities might want these businesses. Increased tax revenue for school districts is a big selling point. The question is whether those benefits outweigh the costs, like increased demand on water, electricity, and quality of life concerns. Back on those country roads in Texas, Abigail Lindsay says she and her neighbors are a firm no.
12: It's always this, if we just build one more thing.
8: It's a skepticism that's reached the state's top political leaders. Last month, Texas Governor Greg Abbott announced a pause on new data center approvals because of what it might mean for the state's power grid. For NPR News, I'm Moz Bouchel in Austin.

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0: I'm Steve Inskeep. The Campaign for North Africa is a World War II themed board game. Hyper detailed. Each army unit has its own water supply. Italians need more of it because they need to make pasta. That is in the rules. Nobody's known ever to have finished a complete game, including the creator. Two friends are trying and making a podcast about it. One practice turn took them more than 20 episodes. This could take longer than the war. It's Morning Edition.
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7: 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I'm Leila Fadel.
0: And I'm Steve Inskeep with a report card on progress. World leaders agreed in 2015 to set a series of goals to improve everything from clean water to world peace. They hope to meet those goals by 2030. As United Nations leaders meet this week in New York, reporter Kamala Thiagarajan checked in on how they're doing. Welcome.
8: Hi, Steve.
0: Are any of these goals going to be met?
8: I would say very few, if any. You know, and that's because the world is nowhere close to achieving what leaders set out to do in 2015. Representatives from all over the world signed off on these goals like gender equality, clean water and sanitation, peace, justice, strong institutions. And these goals were broken down into many measurable targets. Just 15% of these targets are on track. Roughly half are making marginal progress. But others are stagnant. They're not going anywhere. And some of these goals, we're even worse off than we were in 2015.
0: Wow. So are we making any progress as a planet?
8: Some of the health goals are actually seeing some positive trends. So experts I talked to told me that child mortality rates are going down. Fewer babies are dying and life expectancy is increasing. Paul Spiegel, the director of the Johns Hopkins Center for Humanitarian Health in Baltimore, says that the goals worked where money, technology, political will all lined up. For instance, he says that since 2015, a lot more people have access to safe drinking water. Electricity reaches 92% of the world. 74% of the world is connected to the internet.
0: Okay, so electricity, internet access, things like that are good. Which ones are not so good?
8: Hunger. especially due to crises. So more people are not getting enough to eat, and the number of refugees relative to the global population has more than doubled since 2015. And on the environmental front, species are going extinct, and there's a lot of hazardous waste as the world's appetite for electronics and related goods soars. So Andrew Shepherd from the Institute of Development Studies in the UK says policymakers really need to be better at anticipating these crises and responding to emergencies.
0: What else do experts say governments should have been doing?
8: Experts want to see governments build resilient institutions that actually help people, such as giving people more easier access to loans, for instance, to get them through the hard times. So also experts say focusing on climate and environment is key. Investing more in climate resilience, for instance, and increasing disease surveillance, community infrastructure, strengthening food, agriculture, social systems, all of this will help.
0: You know, it must have seemed like a nice idea in 2015 to set goals like world peace. But were these goals overall just unrealistic?
8: That's a question that experts continue to debate. I talked to Charles Kenny, who is with the Washington, D.C. think tank called the Center for Global Development. He says the goals are not impossible to achieve, but it would take dramatic policy change from participating countries. And I think you're right. I mean, it's hard to imagine that kind of global cooperation in today because we live in a world where there's so much unresolved conflict and a lot of bad sentiments. So it's a pretty different world from 2015. But what experts remind us is that governments just have to prioritize these goals in order for them to succeed, and they're not unachievable. It's also important to note that even if a country is not achieving a goal, they still may be making progress on it. So they say that there's still reason for hope.
0: That's Kamala Thiagarajan, and you can read more of her reporting at npr.org. This is NPR News.
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11: The overall chances for wet weather for the next several days, not the greatest here, folks. We have a very dry air mass. It'll be filtering back in with an area of high pressure. Only a slight chance for any showers and thunderstorms cropping up today. Mostly sunny, the high middle 90s. Heat index value peaking at 109. Mid-70s returning tonight, and then some middle 90s for Wednesday and Thursday. Plenty of sunshine coming our way. Fair weather expected on Friday with a high between 90 and 95. I'm WRKF meteorologist Jennifer Nairamore.
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12: And I'm Leila Faudel. A competitive congressional race in Arizona is one of just 18 across the country that could determine which party controls the House. The central question in that race is, did Republicans' One Big Beautiful Bill Act help or hurt voters? KJZZ's Wayne Shutsky reports.
13: Treasury Secretary Scott Bessent and House Speaker Mike Johnson joined incumbent GOP Congressman Juan Sisqumani in August to tour a Frito-Lay factory in Casa Grande, a rapidly expanding city about an hour south of Phoenix that's part of the state's 6th congressional district. After the tour, Bessent gave his impression of the city.
14: Life is good here in Casa Grande.
13: The three Republicans used the tour to praise GOP policies, and specifically how the One Big Beautiful Bill is benefiting Congressional District 6. Here's Speaker Johnson.
14: We're putting manufacturers, small businesses, working families in the best possible position to succeed. And we're going to continue to do that.
13: The visit came as polling shows Ciscomani locked in a close race with Democratic challenger Joanna Mendoza, a Marine Corps veteran who grew up nearby in a family of farm workers. To Mendoza, President Trump's signature domestic policy achievement, also called H.R. 1, hasn't been all that beautiful for CD 6, where residents are dealing with a rising cost of living. And she says H.R. 1's changes to SNAP food assistance are making things worse. Mendoza says programs like these helped her rise out of rural poverty to eventually become a Marine Corps drill sergeant.
15: I share that with people because these programs are not, they're not a handout, they're a hand up. And certainly families like mine used them when they needed them.
13: Since Arizona began implementing the changes to SNAP, just over half of the people enrolled in the state lost benefits, around 500,000 Arizonans. That's outpacing other states across the country. Nationwide, 25 states with available data reported that over 1 million children lost their SNAP benefits. Republicans have defended the changes. Here's Ciscomani at a debate earlier this month.
16: We want to make sure that we protect that safety net for the people that was meant to do. There's a lot of fraud out there.
13: But critics, including many SNAP recipients, have complained that new bureaucratic hurdles are causing otherwise qualified Arizonans to lose coverage. Data from the state agency responsible for administering food assistance, released in response to a records request by KJZZ, shows it has dropped millions of calls with Arizonans since October 2024, which has made it harder for people seeking benefits to comply with H.R. 1's new work requirements that went into effect last year. The agency now says it's making changes to improve its ability to answer those calls. But during the factory visit, Ciscomani lists the ways he thinks H.R. 1 is benefiting his constituents.
17: Represents the largest tax cut in American history made permanent. Largest share of tax relief directly to low and middle income Americans. Protects and creates up to 7.2 million jobs.
13: Ultimately, it will be up to CD6 voters to decide whether the Big Beautiful Bill has been a boon or a bust for their community. Counties in the district have an unemployment rate between 5.5% to nearly 7%. That's more than a percentage point higher than when Trump took office for his second term. George Scott, who works with the local Chamber of Commerce in rural Benson, Arizona, acknowledged that life can be tough in districts like his and thinks the GOP-backed tax cuts will help.
18: I believe in the tax cuts. You know, it's just hard to make ends meet in rural Arizona.
13: Back in Casa Grande, resident Terry Arvizu appeared alongside Mendoza at a recent panel to tell a different story.
19: I talked to my neighbors, I talked to co-workers, and everybody's struggling. We need more in our community. We need the resources, we need the help. Like, we don't feel like anyone's hearing our voices.
13: So, is life good in CD6? It depends on who you ask. For NPR News, I'm Wayne Shutsky in Phoenix.
20: Some Americans hope to revive the sales of U.S.-grown cotton. Brazil and China command much of the market, and that market has stopped growing. Harvest Public Media's Michael Marks reports what went wrong and what people want to do about it.
21: The global demand for cotton has been stagnant for quite some time.
22: You know, you'd have to look at it and say over the last 20 years, we actually haven't had any growth.
21: That's Hank Reichel, CEO of Staple Cotton, a marketing co-op that exports American cotton around the globe. He says the crop has lost out to man-made materials like nylon or polyester, which are easier to work with and often cheaper.
22: Certainly what we've seen over the last 20, 30 years is a big increase in synthetic textiles versus cotton.
21: During that time, the cotton business has downsized. In 1991, the U.S. Department of Agriculture counted more than 1,500 cotton gins. Now there are just over 400. That has caught the attention of people in Washington, like Agriculture Secretary Brooke Rollins, who said in May,
23: "Now we are working to reverse course. Today, USDA is announcing our new Great American Cotton Plan."
21: The plan is part of a multi-part strategy to increase demand for the fiber and profits for farmers. One piece calls for supporting a bill called the Buying American Cotton Act.
24: What the act does basically is it says, okay, look, even if you're a Chinese mill, and you're sourcing and using U.S. cotton, to the extent you're using that in your product, you come back, you get a tax credit.
21: That's Darren Hudson, agricultural economics professor at Texas Tech University.
24: I can bid more for those U.S. bales because I know I'm going to get a tax credit on the back end.
21: It's an exciting prospect for folks in the cotton business like Seth Stevens, general manager of United Ag Cooperative, a farm service company in El Campo, Texas.
3: It has a whole trickling effect across the industry. I mean, prices, you know, have a good shot to rise. More acres are going to be put in the ground, and that's going to equate to more cotton to gin.
21: Hearings must still be held for the bill in the U.S. Senate and House of Representatives, but it has dozens of co-sponsors from both parties. In addition, cotton boosters are trying to claw back sales they've lost to synthetic fibers by suggesting they aren't healthy for you, like in this ad from the National Cotton Council.
4: With every step, every breath, every heartbeat, microplastics escape from our clothes into the air.
21: The Plant Not Plastic campaign portrays cotton as a safer alternative to man-made fabrics.
4: Choose cotton. What you wear matters. Plant, not plastic.
21: Research shows that synthetic fabrics do shed microplastics, but the full impact on human health is still unclear. Most studies have focused on measuring the amount of microplastics released after clothing is washed and dried. Still, the message is gaining traction, according to garment makers like Marta Miller, who runs production facilities in Austin and Los Angeles.
5: We're finding a big demand currently with people wanting to have a cotton-based activewear brand.
21: Some of Miller's clients have asked her to try to use cotton to make things like leggings due to concerns over the health effects of synthetic fabrics. It's a work in progress, though.
5: It fits when we first put it on, but after, you know, 6 hours of wearing it, it kind of loses the ability to stay tight on the waist or something like that.
21: Cotton growers are counting on those kinds of efforts, along with some help from Congress to boost their industry. For NPR News, I'm Michael Marks in Austin.
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20: Good morning. President Trump hopes to project the image of a peacemaker at the United Nations today. How does he do that with war still ongoing in Ukraine and Iran? It's Morning Edition from NPR News. States that sued to stop Paramount's merger with Warner Brothers Discovery are dropping their opposition. I'm Steve Inskeep.
12: And I'm Leila Faldin. California Attorney General Rob Bonta explains what's in the settlement. Also, new evidence answers the old question. Did Thomas Jefferson, the writer of All Men Are Created Equal, have children born into slavery? It's Tuesday, September 22nd. On this day in 1862, Abraham Lincoln issued the first Emancipation Proclamation, declaring all enslaved people in the Confederacy free if the fighting continued. The news is next.
25: Live from NPR News in Washington, I'm Korva Coleman. The UN General Assembly will convene its latest session today in New York. World leaders will speak to delegates all week. They'll begin this morning with remarks by President Trump. His speech comes as the U.S.-led war with Iran is close to 7 months old, and world energy prices are soaring because of it. Brazil's leader will also speak today. Catherine Osborne reports the country is on the verge of an election, and Brazilian officials have accused the U.S. of meddling in it.
26: Left-wing Brazilian President Luiz Inácio Lula da Silva says he'll carry a direct message to President Trump at the U.N., warning against election interference. Lula is seeking re-election. His main opponent, right-wing candidate Flavio Bolsonaro, son of former President Jair Bolsonaro, has sought to build close ties with Trump. And the Trump administration has meted out tariffs, sanctions, and public criticism against Brazil that are harsher than its treatment of right-wing governments in the same region. Lula's speech at the UN comes right before Trump's own. For NPR News, I'm Catherine Osborne in Rio de Janeiro.
25: One of the topics confronting world leaders gathered at the United Nations is artificial intelligence. NPR's John Ruwitch reports more than 20 of them are calling for stronger AI oversight.
0: In an online statement, leaders say AI could improve lives, advance science, and strengthen economies, but it also poses serious risks to safety and security if it isn't appropriately managed. To realize its potential, the group says governments and society must act now. The leaders call for companies to agree to mandatory pre-deployment testing of AI models and independent evaluation. Governments, meanwhile, should coordinate common standards and share reporting of safety incidents. Among the signatories were leaders of Canada, Australia, Germany, and the UAE. President Trump has rejected calls for guardrails, saying the U.S. must retain its competitive edge in AI. John Ruwitch, NPR News.
25: A federal judge has scheduled a hearing for tomorrow on the lawsuit filed by media organizations that President Trump is barred from the White House. NPR's Brian Mann says Trump has doubled down on his decision to block the media organizations.
6: Writing on his Truth Social platform, he called CNN, MSNBC, and Politico dangerous and a threat to democracy. In a statement sent to NPR, the White House argued that media access is a privilege for journalists, not a right. Then, late yesterday, Trump and the White House announced they're launching their own 24/7 video stream. They're calling it Trump TV.
25: NPR's Brian Mann reporting. Meanwhile, five major TV networks that provide pool video coverage of the president are suspending that work to protest Trump's block. This was announced by the Washington bureau chief of Fox News, who chairs the TV pool. NPR, The New York Times, and Washington Post are suspending use of shared audio and photographs until further notice. This is NPR.
8: It's 7:04. In regional news, Lieutenant Governor Billy Nungesser wants the nominee for FDA commissioner to visit Louisiana. As Brooke Thorington reports, Nungesser wants her to have a better understanding of the state's seafood industry.
9: Nungesser sent a letter to Senator Bill Cassidy requesting him to ask Dr. Heidi Overton to commit to a visit so she can see the direct impacts FDA regulations have on local fishermen, processors, restaurant owners, and tourism leaders.
10: Surely, we've got a better chance of getting her ear if she commits to that during the confirmation hearings.
9: He's also hoping Overton will see the value of a proposal to enact a 10-cent per pound inspection fee on foreign seafood. Nungesser says this would protect the public from contaminated goods. The lieutenant governor says fees on foreign seafood will also help protect the domestic industry. Cassidy chairs the Senate Health Committee that's overseeing Overton's confirmation. In Baton Rouge, I'm Brooke Thorington.
8: The New Orleans City Attorney is asking Attorney General Liz Merle's legal team to narrow the scope of its public records request related to the AG's now-dropped felony indictment by an Orleans Parish grand jury. Lawyers representing the AG are asking seven city officials to testify and bring records as Merle seeks to prove the jury was influenced by an outside force. In a statement, the city attorney said it is disingenuous to say the city rejected the public records request and that the city had merely asked Merle's legal team to narrow its search parameters. State officials are calling for President Donald Trump's proposed Space Academy to be located in Louisiana, and one local leader says the New Orleans area would be a good location. Greater New Orleans, Inc. CEO Michael Hecht says New Orleans is bolstered by as a contender thanks to an existing rocket factory in New Orleans East at NASA Michoud's assembly facility.
11: We've been building manned space flight since the 60s. Now we have the largest launch facility in the world. It's SpaceX in Vermilion Parish. We have Stennis not too far across the border. Man, we should go for that and try to place it somewhere in Louisiana.
8: Representatives Mike Johnson and Steve Scalise are leading Louisiana's congressional delegation and lobbying for the Space Center in southeast Louisiana. This is voter registration week in the state. Trey Williams with the Louisiana Secretary of State's office says it's a great occasion to make sure things are in order ahead of the November 3rd election.
13: It's a great chance for those people that have already registered to vote just to go in and check your registration to make sure everything is right with your party affiliation, your address, and also a chance for you to look at what items are on the upcoming ballot.
8: The deadline to register for the November 3rd election is October 5th by mail or in person, October 13th online. 75 degrees and clear in Baton Rouge, 76 and partly cloudy in New Orleans. I'm Bob Pavlovich.
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20: It's Morning Edition from NPR News. I'm Steve Inskeep.
12: And I'm Leila Faudel. Good morning. President Trump will address world leaders later this morning at the United Nations General Assembly.
20: Those world leaders will see a president who's under pressure at home and abroad. He's faced legal and political setbacks, as well as concerns about the economic effects of the war he launched against Iran.
12: NPR White House correspondent Franco Ordonez is following it all, and he joins us now. Good morning.
15: Good morning, Leila.
12: So what do we know about Trump's UN speech?
15: What we do know is that there's going to be a lot of attention on it, and that's largely because he's often made big news here in the past. I mean, remember in his first speech during his first term, how he threatened to totally destroy North Korea, or last year when he blasted the UN for not living up to its potential. Now, based on conversations with the White House, Trump today is expected to paint himself as a problem solver, highlighting peace deal that he's announced around the world. And speaking of wins, I expect he'll tout his new deal with Denmark over security of Greenland. He actually has a signing event immediately after the speech. He's also going to be defending his Iran policy, which will be very interesting because he's going to be doing that in front of the Iranian president, who will also have a chance to speak likely the following day.
12: Who's he going to meet with one-on-one on the sidelines?
15: Yeah, Trump's got meetings with Ukraine President Volodymyr Zelensky, the British Prime Minister Andy Burnham, as well as Gulf leaders and Venezuela's interim President Delcy Rodriguez. I spoke to Richard Fontaine, who served in the George W. Bush White House and now runs the Center for a New American Security. He says the significance of those meetings really speaks to the changing role of the UN as an institution, and some would even say maybe a weakening role.
16: The meat of the diplomacy will be done in the private meetings, not at the UN Security Council or in the UN General Assembly.
15: Leila, I mean, the reality is the members of the UN Security Council, as you know, often struggle to come to agreement on very key issues.
12: A UN panel just called for stronger safeguards on artificial intelligence agents. How big of an issue will that be at this year's assembly?
15: Yeah, it's at the top of the agenda. Leaders will try to come to some kind of global agreement on guardrails. The dilemma, as outlined to me by Heather Connolly, who worked on European issues in the Bush State Department, is that so many of these issues revolve around China, and President Xi Jinping won't be there.
17: So this is the challenge, and I think what, in many ways, we have global leaders come

0: Doesn't that make sense that the focus will be on that meeting, given those are superpowers?
1: The issue is more timing, but also the weakening of the world body. Right. I mean, you have all these global energy prices rising. You have global food prices rising. It's really a big moment where the world comes together in New York to tackle these global issues that are having a direct impact on the American people and the American economy. And just talking with Heather Connolly about this, in some ways, it's really going to be lost or perhaps drowned out by domestic as well as international politics.
0: That's White House correspondent Franco Ordonez. Thank you, Franco.
1: Thank you, Leila.
2: Ian Bremmer has been listening along with us. He is president of the Eurasia Group, which is an analysis firm, global political risk consultants. Welcome back.
3: Hey, good to see you, Steve.
2: Franco said that Trump is expected to cast himself as a problem solver today. What is his case for that, if any?
3: Well, Greenland is the case du jour, literally, as you hear. Today is the signing ceremony, and the Nordic leaders I've spoken with in the last 48 hours are delighted to be quiet and give Trump a win because they've actually gotten everything they've wanted in terms of their red lines in resolving the crisis that was created by President Trump nearly a year ago. Aside from that, you know, you're going to hear him talk about Latin America a fair amount because it's the place where he's actually gotten most of the countries and most of the leaders in the room more aligned with him as opposed to less. So it's not as if Trump has destroyed everything he's touched, but clearly there are a lot of big issues that have not gone well. He's not been a peacemaker on Russia, Ukraine, despite the fact that he has yet another meeting coming up with Zelensky. And he's certainly not been a peacemaker in Iran, where he started a war that has gone a heck of a lot longer than he had anticipated, and it's not going well for him.
2: Let me follow up on what you said about Nordic leaders getting everything they wanted out of the Greenland deal. What does that mean? That Greenland's, that Denmark's sovereignty over Greenland is assured and so forth?
3: Of course, and this is all still NATO territory, and if the United States is actually going to put more troops and more bases on it to help defend it, that's good. I mean, the Europeans have been concerned that the Americans are pulling troops out of NATO front lines, that they're not as committed to their coordinated efforts in supporting Ukraine as the Russians continue to invade. So this is the one place where Trump, by saying, hey, it's mine, I get to like say it's America, just like Lake Ontario, gets to actually be more committed to NATO. If you are a Nordic leader, you think that this is the best possible outcome, and you're just trying to forget about the fact that he kept saying, I'm going to take part of your territory.
2: I want to step back from this UN meeting and look more broadly at the idea of international cooperation. We have a reporter elsewhere in today's program talking about goals that world leaders set back in 2015 to achieve things like clean water and gender equality and world peace and so forth. They seem not to have made a lot of progress since, but the whole idea struck me as almost old-fashioned. Has the whole notion of global cooperation come apart at this point?
3: Well, sure. People talking about the weakness of the United Nations are really talking about the fact that the countries that comprise the United Nations are not as aligned. And a big reason for that is because the most powerful country in the world no longer wants to really promote rule of law globally, no longer wants to be the architect of global free trade, no longer wants to really be the sheriff for collective security. But at the same time, the second most powerful country in the world, China, is not interested in aligning its own political and economic system either with the United States or with other advanced industrial democracies. And so when those are your two most powerful countries and everyone else is just trying to figure out a way not to be captured by either of those two, it shouldn't surprise you that international cooperation feels, if not like a dead letter, at least quaint and wildly aspirational.
2: Well, how are you thinking then about this meeting later in the week here in Washington, not in New York, between President Xi and President Trump?
3: I'm thinking that both of these leaders want to show how much they like and respect each other and that they're going to clearly want good headlines to come out of it. But that doesn't mean that there is substantive cooperation or trust. On Taiwan, I'm very unconcerned in the near term because unlike on Iran for the Americans, unlike on Ukraine for the Russians, the Chinese are very risk averse and things are generally going in their direction incrementally. As long as you think about this as a long-term issue, Russians and the Americans think about a lot of things as short-term issues. But artificial intelligence was the area that you most desperately need coordination because the technology moves far faster than governments and is out of control of what the private sector is trying to accomplish. That's an area

0: where President Trump has made very clear the Americans want to win. And by the way, the U.S. markets are going gangbusters because he's not touching AI and he's not about to. So it's 2 feet on the accelerator for the Americans and for the Chinese. And whatever they talk about in the meeting, that reality creates more confrontation and more of a split of the global order over time.
1: Very briefly, you said the Chinese feel things are going their way on Taiwan. You mean to say the Chinese feel they don't have to invade Taiwan because they think they're going to get it anyway?
0: They think that over time, the reality of greater economic integration into the mainland, their power, ability to build their own chips so they're not as reliant on TSMC, for example, and the fact that the militarily the Chinese continue to build up everything in the region, long term means that they're going to have a much stronger power position. They have no intention of invading tomorrow or next year.
1: Ian Bremmer of the Eurasia Group, thanks so much for your insights.
0: Steve, great to talk to you.
2: The court battle over redistricting in Missouri is not over yet, even though ballots for the midterms have already been mailed out. The latest ruling is from a federal appeals court, which said Monday the state should use a map designed to flip a seat for Republicans. Another trip to the Supreme Court is almost certain. St. Louis Public Radio's Jason Rosenbaum reports.
3: Just on September 10th, the U.S. Supreme Court seemed to almost close the door on redistricting in Missouri. It refused to intervene in a ruling by the state Supreme Court that blocked a map backed by President Trump. The state court said it had to be approved by Missouri voters before it could be used. That meant the same map as the one used in 2022 and 2024 should still be used this November, helping the Democrats' chances of holding a seat in Kansas City. But Monday, a federal appeals court for the Eighth Circuit ruled that the GOP plan should be used on November 3rd because it was the map used already in the August primaries. One of the plaintiffs, Republican Congressman Bob Onder of suburban St. Louis, said the appeals court should prevail over the state court to protect the rights of primary voters.
4: So really the question is whether 1.2 million Missouri voters would be disenfranchised by an activist Missouri Supreme Court. And I think today the Eighth Circuit said no, they would not be, that those votes cast on August 4th would count. I think it's a big victory for democracy and for the rule of law.
3: The last-minute court fight is happening now, in part because the Republican Secretary of State delayed ruling on the petition drive that gave the voters a say on the redistricting. The appeals court Monday blocked enforcement of its own ruling until September 28th to give proponents of the referendum time to appeal to the U.S. Supreme Court. Chuck Hatfield represents the redistricting opponents and expects to win.
5: The Supreme Court of the United States has been pretty clear that the federal courts are prohibited from interfering in elections this close to Election Day. And I think this is kind of a classic example of why that should not be done. You know, votes have already been cast by military members.
3: The U.S. Supreme Court has already declined twice to allow the GOP map to take effect, but it hasn't ruled out hearing the case again. For NPR News, I'm Jason Rosenbaum in St. Louis.
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11: I'm Layla Faldin.
12: And I'm Michelle Martin. Good morning. Did he or didn't he? Did the third president of the United States, Thomas Jefferson, father children with Sally Hemings, a young woman he held in slavery? It's a 200-year-old question that has been infused with every idea and every deep passion connected with American debates about race, power, slavery, sex, and the mythology of the founding fathers. In 2011, a few strands of hair discovered inside Thomas Jefferson's personal Bible at the Smithsonian set off a winding scientific investigation to answer that question once and for all. And we have with us now the person who led that investigation. Richard Curran, who had a decades-long career at the Smithsonian and remains a distinguished scholar there, is the author of History by a Hair, a new book detailing the complicated process behind answering this question. Mr. Curran, welcome. Thank you for joining us.
13: Michelle, thank you for having me.
12: This is one of those things that just seems to kind of tear at people, at least some people anyway. Why is that?
13: Thomas Jefferson wrote the most famous phrase in American history, all men are created equal. And yet, if he bore children with Sally Hemings, who were born into slavery, it seemed like a paradox and a contradiction.
12: So you and your team were not the first to try to get this question answered. Can you just tell us about Eugene Foster's study in the late 1990s?
13: He found contemporary descendants who had the Jefferson Y chromosome. And then he found a descendant of Eston Hemings, Sally Hemings' youngest son. Coupling the historical evidence with that DNA evidence, it convinced, I think, most historians and a lot of people that Thomas Jefferson was indeed the father of Sally Hemings' children. Other people objected. Historians, the Scholars Commission, there were family members who said, wait a second. How do we know it was Thomas Jefferson? It could be another Jefferson male.
12: Was the sense that DNA science had progressed beyond the 1990s, or that there was sufficient material there to actually be tested?
13: Sure, it was a real question. And so I enlisted two scientists, Abbess Shapiro, who was working with ancient DNA from extinct species, and her partner, Ed Green, both at the University of California, Santa Cruz. And Ed was trying to sequence Neanderthal DNA. And so these are two prominent people, and I said, can you try to do it? And they were trying to do it, and I thought it was possible, but I didn't know.
12: There's just so many twists and turns in this. This took 15 years, and I don't want to give away all of the spoilers, but the fact of the matter is the hair in the Bible, wasn't it?
13: Oh, well, we discovered there was a packet of hair that was not in the inventory when we first asked Monticello, a rich lock of hair. You open up the packet, and here's Thomas Jefferson's hair, you know, like a nice lock of hair staring in the face. Looked very rich, and that hair yielded DNA. That
12: wow.
13: was the goal. And that hair, Michelle, I mean, you can't make this up. So the annotation on the packet for that hair was Thomas Jefferson's hair cut the day he died, July 4th, 1826. Mm. And that was the, you know, the key to sequencing his DNA.
12: That's amazing. I remember an interview with one historian some years ago who said, well, that's a moral impossibility.
13: Yeah.
12: So you can imagine that there are some people who really liked the story that this was not true or that this was slander.
13: And that wasn't untrue. I mean, people use it, you know, to tarnish Jefferson's reputation. Many family members felt they had a duty to do that.
12: Did anybody object? Did anybody say, no, I don't want to know?
13: And, you know, I brought it to, at the time I was doing this, I was the undersecretary of the Smithsonian. My colleague and friend, Lonnie Bunch, was the director of the African American Museum. And I went to Lonnie at the time and I said, Lonnie, this could prove Jefferson was the father of Sally Hemings' children or not.
12: Mm-hmm.
13: And Lonnie told me very straight up, and he was building the African American Museum at the time. He said, this museum has to be built on a foundation of truth, whatever it is.
12: I mean, I think you're making an important point here, which is that there are many people who are descendants of Sally Hemings. I think one of the things you're saying is that those people could have been equally disappointed.
13: You know, when you're doing this kind of work, it's not just that people are test subjects or they're just DNA. They're people. They have lives. You know, in many families, it was hush, hush. Don't talk about your descent from Thomas Jefferson because people will laugh at you.
12: Mm-hmm.
13: One of the women I worked with, she used to say her father and uncle said, hey, you say that in our time, you get lynched.
12: Mm-hmm. What does 15 years of work by the dozens of people you interviewed, all the people you work with, what do we know?
13: Well, we know that there are descendants of Madison and Hemings and Esten Hemings that have a whole lot of Thomas Jefferson DNA. You actually had Hemings descendants that had more Thomas Jefferson DNA than the Jeffersons.
12: The known Jefferson descendants.
13: Yeah.
12: Okay.
13: And I should say, Michelle, I mean, I wouldn't make it a rule that the Hemings necessarily have more, but the Hemings certainly had more than was expected.
12: Do you think this answers the question? That Thomas Jefferson fathered children with Sally Hemings?
13: Yes. Mm. I mean, I think the DNA speaks for itself.
12: Mm.
13: One of the things that's still a hanging question in this is, you know, we only were able to identify descendants of Sally Hemings' two younger sons, Esten Hemings and Madison Hemings. Her two other children, Harriet and Beverly, boy and a girl, basically ran off from Monticello. Jefferson let them run off in 1822. They went to Washington, D.C. They passed as white, and they had families.
12: Hmm.
13: And so nobody knows about their descendants.
12: Your book arrives at a really interesting time because there is a fight now over the role of the Smithsonian. And I wonder what influence you think this book may have, arriving as it is now in the middle of this sort of fight will have on this question of what the Smithsonian's role is.
13: Well, look, this started out not because I was a Jefferson aficionado, not because I had, you know, something, you know, that I wanted to prove about Sally Hemings or her children. We found hair, we found evidence. And the job of Smithsonian curators, scientists, and others is to follow evidence and find out the truth about our history, about our natural world, about social relationships. So we're just doing our job.
12: Richard Curran, he is a distinguished scholar at the Smithsonian, and he's the author of History by a Hair, Thomas Jefferson, Sally Hemings, and Solving a 200-Year-Old Mystery. Richard Curran, thank you so much for talking
13: with us. Thank you, Michelle. Thank you.
12: This is NPR News.
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15: 150 million U.S. driver's licenses were recently hacked and posted on the dark web. 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
15: I'm Meghna Chakrabarty. 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
17: Live from NPR News in Washington, I'm Dave Mattingly. The war in Iran and its disruption to oil shipments in the Middle East will likely be major topics when President Trump addresses the UN General Assembly this morning. The fighting has led to sharp spikes in oil, gasoline, and diesel prices in the U.S. and around the world. AAA says the price of diesel in the U.S. hit another all-time high today at nearly $6.53 a gallon. While in New York, Trump is also scheduled to meet separately with Ukraine's President Volodymyr Zelensky, as well as Britain's Prime Minister, as NPR's Lauren Frayer reports.
18: When Andy Burnham was the mayor of Manchester, England, he said he'd refuse to meet President Trump, calling his politics poisonous and dark. But now he says he's seeking common ground on how to tamp escalating global energy prices and bolster Ukraine's defense. Burnham and Trump disagree on lots, though. The UK has limited the US military's access to British military bases for attacks on Iran. And Burnham is banning trade with illegal Israeli settlements in the occupied West Bank. Trump wants a UK ban on new North Sea oil and gas drilling to be lifted, something Burnham is said to be considering. Trump has also questioned British sovereignty over the Falkland Islands, which are also claimed by Argentina. Lauren Frayer, NPR News, London.
17: This is NPR News from Washington. The human rights group Amnesty International says it's identified dozens of Iranian officials involved in Tehran's deadly crackdown on protesters 4 years ago. NPR's Hadil Al-Shalchi reports.
19: Amnesty International says it has identified 87 Iranian officials who the human rights group says should be investigated for allegedly killing hundreds of protesters in 2022. The demonstrations were part of the Women Life Freedom Movement that was triggered by the death of 22-year-old Mahsa Amini, who had been detained by Iran's so-called morality police. In the report published this month, Amnesty International lists the names of officials from the Islamic Revolutionary Guard Corps and includes local commanders and provincial governors. The group identifies them as orchestrators of the clampdown. It called on the UN Security Council to refer the cases to the International Criminal Court. Iran has not responded to the report. Hadil Al-Shalchi, NPR News, Istanbul.
17: Some residual airline flight delays are being reported this morning at airports in New York and Boston following yesterday's technical outage at an air traffic control facility in Philadelphia. Hundreds of flights were delayed and canceled as controllers were without radar and communications for several hours. Transportation Secretary Sean Duffy says problems with a blown circuit were magnified by a backup fiber optic line that was found to have been inadvertently severed by construction workers. I'm Dave Mattingly in Washington.
11: It's almost here. Kai Ryssdal, host of Marketplace, joins Tulane finance professor Peter Ricciuti for the WRKF Founders Luncheon, Friday, September 25th. Don't miss it. 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
24: This is Morning Edition from NPR News. I'm A. Martinez.
25: I'm Steve Inskeep.
26: And I'm Leila Fadel. Good morning. The biggest merger in Hollywood history is a bit closer to reality after states suing to stop it agreed to a settlement.
25: Paramount's Skydance wants to buy Warner Brothers Discovery in a deal valued at $111 billion.
1: Paramount's owners have agreed to some concessions to resolve the antitrust lawsuit that was filed by various state attorneys general, including California's Rob Bonta.
0: This settlement is not a vote of support for this merger. It is not a blessing of the broader merger.
1: We will put questions to California's attorney general in a moment after we hear the details.
26: NPR culture correspondent Mandalit Del Barco is covering this in Los Angeles and joins me now. Good morning, Mandalit.
2: Good morning, Layla.
26: So tell us what Paramount CEO David Ellison has promised in exchange for the settlement.
2: Well, for one thing, Ellison and company agreed to operate Paramount Pictures and Warner Brothers Studios separately for now. They promised to spend $300 million more to make movies in the U.S. And the court documents they signed say that in the first 2 years, the combined company will release at least 30 films a year, and at least four of those independent films. But it's unclear what it means that half of those films would be produced jointly.
26: What about the company's news businesses?
2: Well, Ellison bought Paramount last year with the help of his billionaire father, Larry Ellison, who has ties to President Trump. Paramount runs CBS News, which has gone through many changes since then. And the state attorneys general worried that the merger would also affect news coverage of CNN, that's currently run by Warner Brothers. In the deal, Paramount agreed to create a board to establish editorial independence for CBS and CNN. But the decree says the members will be appointed by the directors of the merged company. And we should note, Layla, that Warner Brothers Discovery and one of Paramount's businesses, Paramount Plus, are financial supporters of NPR.
26: How are critics of the merger reacting to this settlement?
2: Well, some politicians and many writers, actors, and other workers in Hollywood fear that this merger will lead to layoffs, fewer choices, and price gouging for audiences. They're skeptical of Paramount's promises, and they say they don't want so much consolidated power in the hands of the Ellisons. Alvaro Bedoya is a former federal trade commissioner, and he advises one of the groups involved in the Block the Merger coalition. He told NPR he's upset that the attorneys general caved to Paramount after Ellison and company threatened to move their studios out of California.
3: They censored and bullied their way to the top here. This is coming at a moment when people already perceive media freedom to be at risk.
2: By the way, Moat said just last Friday, President Trump barred journalists from CNN and two other media organizations from the White House.
26: Paramount also settled another lawsuit filed by the Writers Guild of America. What happened there?
2: Well, the WGA said in a statement that Paramount agreed to prohibit layoffs of CBS News writers. They also settled because it was too expensive to continue suing Paramount without support from the attorneys general. NPR also heard from screenwriter Jacob Tobiah, a WGA member, who says two of his TV shows he sold were canceled during media consolidations, and he predicts this deal will be terrible for artists.
4: This mega merger will be used as a chance for the Ellisons to censor content that is politically inconvenient or doesn't align with what they think America should look like.
2: David Ellison defends his deal as being pro-worker and pro-consumer, and a judge still has to approve the merger. Ellison thinks it could be done in 2 weeks.
26: NPR's culture correspondent Mandalit Del Barco in Los Angeles. Thank you, Mandalit.
2: Thank you.
5: We called California Attorney General Rob Bonta for more on why he settled the case and what the settlement means. So, Attorney General, let's start with the timing of the settlement. Last month, Variety started reporting that David Ellison was threatening to move Paramount out of California beginning on October 1st. That's a threat that Governor Gavin Newsom says he took seriously. How much did that factor into getting this deal done right now?
7: Not at all. You know, we can't control what a company does or doesn't do. We focused on our antitrust concerns in this case.
5: Well, one of the things I wanted to ask about specifically was the editorial board that we hear is being created by the settlement to oversee CNN and CBS News. First off, who picks the people on the board? Will the state of California have any input in that?
7: The state of California will have no input in it. No government entity will have any input into it, which is appropriate. Mm-hmm. It will consist of seasoned, experienced, hopefully trusted journalists who know the craft and know the need for independence and objectivity and fairness.
5: There are a lot of people, Attorney General, that can assume or claim that they know how to do a journalist's job. So, I mean, how do you know that the people picking this editorial board are someone that, would say, would meet the requirements of what this settlement is?
7: This is something that was in the settlement agreement. So it means that all the parties agreed that editorial independence is important, and I think that's the whole goal. There are some requirements around independence as a body as well to make sure that there's not conflict or bias. So the details, I think, were very well thought out and help ensure a robust independent editorial board.
6: How confident are you that it will have teeth?
7: I'm confident. And it's there. It's a benefit from the insight, experience, and thinking of great journalists that are centering and emphasizing independence, objectivity, fact-based reporting.
6: What will you do, though, if you start to suspect that the editorial integrity of CNN and CBS News gets compromised despite this editorial board? Will you do anything?
7: Well, our case was an antitrust case, and so the case was not about reporting and journalism.
6: But it's part of the agreement, though.
7: It is. And that was something that was important to our coalition. I think it's important to the American people. And if they do not follow the requirements that are in our consent decree, then we will have an auditor that will help us identify any failures to comply with the requirements, and then we can go to court.
6: Is there anything in the deal that you wish you had gotten but had to concede to?
7: No, the concessions were being made by the proposed merged company. We were making demands, and we were requiring that there be certain conditions and commitments. And we got a great set of all those to address our concerns and with the antitrust side, as well as to make sure we have significant, massive contributions, transformational, I'll say, in domestic production and theatrical release that will really put a shot in the arm of Hollywood and the economy and be good for jobs and workers in LA, California, and in our country.
6: What's your response to people that will look at this settlement and be frustrated by the terms of it?
7: I respect their position. I understand their position. I'm grateful that so many people are concerned and following issues related to our economy, to corporate consolidation and market concentration. That's a good thing. We landed at this deal, resolving our antitrust concerns and making very significant commitments that support workers, jobs, the economy, our state, and our country.
6: Rob Bonta is the Attorney General of California. Attorney General, thank you very much.
7: My great pleasure. Thanks for having me.
6: This is NPR News.
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12: 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Sixth District Congressional candidate Rufus Craig comments on his campaign. And we will remember journalist and Politico Bill Bryan, who died last week.
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26: Good morning. I'm Layla Faldin. Voting starts today for Fat Bear Week. That's the competition for bears in Alaska's Katmai National Park. People can watch the bears fishing on live webcams and decide who's working hardest to prepare for hibernation. The park superintendent says there are more cubs lately, so there's a new generation of fat bears in the running. Last year's winner was a 1,200-pound bear named Chunk. He's back this year, so voters have a lot to weigh. It's Morning Edition.
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25: It's Morning Edition from NPR News. I'm Steve Inskeep.
26: And I'm Layla Faldin. A new study finds the wearable devices that so many people use to track their daily exercise just aren't that accurate. The research shows the smartwatches and fitness trackers overestimate how many calories are being burned. The lead author of that study is Jason Kosterna. He's an associate professor of exercise science at Florida International University, and he joins me now. Good morning and welcome to the program.
15: Good morning. Thank you for having me.
26: So, Jason, how inaccurate are the readings people are getting?
15: So in our study, we found that there's a typical error of about 15% to 25%, and that varies in our study based on individuals' body fat percentage.
26: Were the devices less accurate for certain people?
15: Right. And that's one of the big findings of our study is that the body fat percentage of an individual was correlated with an increased error in how many calories the watch said you were burning. So individuals with higher body fat percentage were getting estimates that were less accurate.
26: As in less accurate that they were burning less or more?
15: So the watch was telling them that they burned more calories. So in our study, if you were in a high body fat percentage of 35 or 40%, you might look down and see 100 calories on your watch. Uh-huh. And in reality, you might have only burned 50 or 60.
26: What's your theory about why it's less accurate on people with higher body fat percentages?
15: The watches that people wear on their wrist are trying to do something relatively complicated. They're taking user-entered info when you set up your watch, like your age, your gender, your height, and your weight, and then trying to calculate using heart rate information, maybe accelerometer data of how much your wrist is moving and in what movement pattern, and trying to calculate how many calories you have burned given those characteristics and those movement profiles. And so when those estimates are made, there is a high chance that there's some mistakes made along the way. And in particular, individuals with higher body fat percentage may not have that equation calibrated as well.
26: Did you only look at calories burned, or did you also see if things like heart rate or step counts were accurate as well?
15: We focused on heart rate and calories.
26: Okay.
15: And while there was technically some significance for heart rate, for most purposes, for most people, heart rate was actually fairly accurate, within a beat or two.
26: And were there certain brands or types that performed better than others?
15: Each brand did have a significant error overall. Apple technically performed better than most. We were using an Apple Watch, and so it performed the best. The Samsung and Garmin apps watches had some errors, and then the Fitbit may look the best in some of our data, but it also had some device characteristic errors that we saw at a slightly higher rate.
26: And really quickly, now that people know this, what should they do with the information?
15: So when you look at the watch's estimates that they're giving you, you want to be conservative, especially if you're someone at a higher body fat percentage.
26: Jason Kosterna is an associate professor at Florida International University. Thank you for your time.
15: Thank you.
26: This is Morning Edition from NPR News. I'm Layla Faldin.
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4: The overall chances for wet weather for the next several days, not the greatest here, folks. We have a very dry air mass that'll be filtering back in with an area of high pressure. Only a slight chance for any showers and thunderstorms cropping up today. Mostly sunny, the high middle 90s. Heat index value peaking at 109. Mid 70s returning tonight, and then some middle 90s for Wednesday and Thursday. Plenty of sunshine coming our way. Fair weather expected on Friday with a high between 90 and 95. I'm WRKF meteorologist Jennifer Aramore.
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5: From Marketplace in Washington, I'm Kimberly Adams. The U.S. and Israel's war with Iran, plus the ongoing war in Ukraine, are keeping oil prices high, which we've already seen have a big impact on gas and diesel prices. But with winter coming, another type of fuel is also getting more expensive. Heating oil, which is used mostly in the Northeast to heat homes in the winter. Marketplace's Elizabeth Trovel has more.
7: Diesel's getting all the attention lately, but heating oil prices have shot up just like diesel because of how similar they are chemically, says Tom Kloza with Gulf Oil.
8: Heating oil and diesel are really the same molecule.
7: Between 4 and 5 million U.S. households heat their homes during the winter with heating oil, according to the U.S. Energy Information Administration.
8: A typical household in the Northeast might use anywhere between 800 and 1,000 gallons during a heating season. And obviously, with the numbers we're talking about now, that's a $6,000 bill compared to maybe a $3,500 or $4,000 bill in previous years.
7: It's just another way war in the Middle East and Ukrainian attacks on Russian refineries are straining energy markets and hurting consumers, says Rabobank's Joe DeLora.
9: Everything is connected. It's one web and just there's different tugs at different ends of the spider web.
7: He says if we end up having a colder than expected winter, that would push up demand for heating oil even more.
9: Induced demand from a colder winter, it just adds a little more stress onto an extremely stressed system.
7: Increasing the price of heating oil and diesel. I'm Elizabeth Trovall for Marketplace.
5: Let's do the numbers. Dow, S&P, and NASDAQ futures are mixed in the 0 to 5 tenths percent range, with the Dow future up 236 points. The 10-year Treasury yield is down at 4.95%.
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5: We're well into college football season. It's a huge pull for universities in terms of bragging rights and money. But just how much of that money goes to the athletes actually playing the game is a closely held secret of the various sports programs. But reporters from The Athletic went digging and came up with some numbers on just how much schools are paying their football roster. And there's a huge range. Some teams spend as little as $8 million to pay players, others more than $50 million. Sam Kahn Jr. is a senior writer at The Athletic and contributed to the project. Sam, welcome.
10: Thanks for having me.
5: College football players have only been allowed to be paid directly since like 2021, and schools can now pay them up to about $20 million. But your reporting shows top programs are spending as much as three times more. How are schools getting around that limit?
10: There's two different buckets of money that players can be paid from in college sports. One, there's the direct revenue sharing, which went into effect in 2025 after the House versus NCAA settlement cleared the way for schools to directly pay players. Because up until that point, schools were not allowed to pay players directly. They had to funnel it through a third party. And even that only started, as you mentioned, in 2021. And that's the name, image, and likeness, the NIL bucket. Now, the House settlement in 2025 allowed schools to pay directly and with a cap initially of $20.5 million. This year, it's up to $21.3 million. Anything above that has to be through third-party NIL, which is subject to approval from the College Sports Commission, the governing body that enforces and overviews these deals.
5: So what did you actually find, though?
10: When you look at the schools in the top 15, top 20 of this list, that's where most of the schools that are going to contend for the college football playoff and contend for a national championship are going to come from. The schools at the bottom, are there going to be some that are going to be able to make it? Sure. And if you're able to have a set of circumstances that enable you to get there, that's absolutely possible every year. But there's no doubt that if you have more money and you have more resources, you're going to be able to attract the better players. And if you're going to attract the better players, that gives you a better chance to win, bottom line.
5: There's a bill in Congress, the Protect College Sports Act, that would let schools spend an additional $22 million on player compensation. But given your reporting that some of these schools are already spending $50 million, what would this legislation actually change?
10: Basically, it would put a cap, a hard cap, essentially, on what a school can spend. It would basically turn the revenue sharing cap that we have, keep that in place, and then add a cap for how much they can fund beyond that. If the bill were to pass, which I think there are still a lot of hurdles to get that done, the hope from leadership that is trying to pass this is that it would slow down and potentially hard cap what the spending could be at all levels.
5: Now, critics are arguing that this legislation hands conferences even more control over athletes just as they were starting to gain more financial leverage. What provisions in particular are they concerned about?
10: In pro sports like the NFL, the NBA, Major League Baseball, there are players' unions that are representing the players and that can negotiate at the bargaining table for what they want and make concessions or make assertions of what they want. If this bill passes, that really, it doesn't necessarily eliminate it because there's nothing in the bill that prevents collective bargaining from happening. But I think there's a fear from opponents of this bill that it would essentially squash any shot that athletes would have to have a voice at the table when it comes to setting the rules of play and the structure of the sport.
5: Sam Kahn Jr. is a senior writer at The Athletic. Thank you so much.
10: Thank you.
5: In Washington, I'm Kimberly Adams with the Marketplace Morning Report. 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
12: Good morning. TV networks are working together to protest President Trump's attack on CNN. We hear from former CNN chief White House correspondent Jim Acosta, who Trump tried and failed to keep out of the White House. It's Morning Edition from NPR News. Up, we ask what permanent jobs come from building data centers. I'm Leila Faldin.
13: And I'm Steve Inskeep. Hollywood agent Ari Emanuel works with some of the world's biggest stars and uses a flood of profanity. What's the source of his rage? Also, the president is still betting that he can bend Iran to his will. He hopes to impose economic pain, and so does Iran, counting on oil prices to bring Trump around. Does this mean a forever war? It's Tuesday, September 22nd. This day in 1980, Iraq invaded Iran, starting a war that lasted 8 years. The news is next.
14: Live from NPR News in Washington, I'm Korva Coleman. President Trump is scheduled to speak later this hour to world leaders at the UN General Assembly in New York. NPR's Franco Ordonez reports the president is looking for wins after a difficult last couple of weeks.
15: With less than 2 months from the midterm elections, Trump is looking for wins as he kicks off a high-profile week of diplomacy at the UN before hosting Chinese President Xi Jinping in Washington. The president is riding a wave of low approval, thanks in part to growing concerns about the economic fallout from the Iran war. In his speech, Trump is expected to paint himself as a peacemaker, highlighting peace deals he's announced around the world while defending his Iran policy. There'll be a lot of attention on the speech. Last year, Trump told leaders, quote, your countries are going to hell. Trump is also expected to meet with Gulf leaders, as well as the Ukrainian President Volodymyr Zelensky and British Prime Minister Andy Burnham. Franco Ordonez, NPR News.
14: Meanwhile, the acting leader of Venezuela has arrived at the UN and also plans to meet with President Trump. But the appearance by the unelected Venezuelan leader is already generating controversy back home. Catherine Osborne reports.
16: It's been 9.5 months since the U.S. military seized then-Venezuelan President Nicolas Maduro and imprisoned him in New York to face drug charges. Maduro's vice president, Delcy Rodriguez, became the country's acting leader. Polls show most Venezuelans want new elections. But the Trump administration, which is now partnering with Rodriguez to revitalize Venezuela's oil industry, says the country is not ready for a vote. Rodriguez's meeting this week with Trump is a further step towards Washington endorsing her legitimacy. For NPR News, I'm Catherine Osborne in Rio de Janeiro.
14: A federal judge has scheduled a hearing tomorrow for three media organizations suing the government after President Trump barred them from the White House. CNN, MS Now, and Politico say it's a clear First Amendment violation. The president claims they are, quote, fake news. Paramount Skydance is one step closer to a $111 billion deal to merge with Warner Brothers Discovery. Paramount, led by David Ellison, settled an antitrust lawsuit filed by 12 state attorneys general. NPR's Mandalay Del Barco reports on what the agreement means for the business moving forward.
17: Ellison and company agreed to operate Paramount Pictures and Warner Brothers Studios separately for now. They promised to spend $300 million more to make movies in the U.S. And the court documents they signed say that in the first 2 years, the combined company will release at least 30 films a year, and at least four of those independent films. But it's unclear what it means that half of those films would be produced jointly.
14: NPR's Mandalay Del Barco reporting. This is NPR.
18: It's 4 minutes past eight. In news, the city of New Orleans is facing a $100 million budget deficit as officials prepare to present their 2027 budget proposal later today. The Times-Picayune reports Mayor Helena Moreno clarified the numbers at a town hall meeting last week. As Mel Bridges explains, the city has already implemented strategies to mitigate the existing budget crisis.
19: The city started last budget season with a $160 million budget deficit. City officials put several policies in place to address that, like a hiring freeze and furloughing city workers one day per pay period.
18: Governor Jeff Landry is calling for a 90-day pause on diesel fuel exports. This as diesel prices in the state rise to an average of more than $6 a gallon. In a CNBC interview, Landry blamed Washington for allowing prices to get so high, a consequence that'll be passed to consumers in the form of higher prices on everything that gets shipped with diesel fuel.
20: Policies that allow the supply of our energy to go to those global markets and not have enough of that fuel on supply.
18: The Louisiana Mid-Continent Oil and Gas Association says halting exports would force refineries to reduce production of both diesel and gasoline, which would be problematic for consumers. Louisiana's housing agency is proposing to redirect tens of millions of dollars in federal homeless assistance to a 200-bed shelter in Baton Rouge. Verite reports the plan would shift money from permanent supportive housing and rental assistance for thousands of formerly homeless people. The shelter would require residents to participate in support services and pay for two of three daily meals. Voters in East Baton Rouge Parish in November will elect justices of the peace with districts now drawn so that their combined jurisdiction is parish-wide. WRKF's Report for America Corps member Alex Cox explains a law passed in this year's legislative session that expanded their power.
21: House Bill 708 has given everyone in East Baton Rouge access to a justice of the peace. Previously, only some of the parish was in one's jurisdiction. These justices run a municipal small claims court. That's anything under $5,000. Most commonly, they deal with evictions. They also can marry people. Some of them can issue warrants. They tend to have smaller caseloads and court fees than city or district courts, so they are the preferred venue for landlords seeking to get their apartment back on the market. Justices also make their salary from a cut of the fees generated by the court. In Baton Rouge, I'm Alex Cox.
18: Today's the first day of fall, and LSU Health climatologist Barry Kime says the long-range forecast is calling for normal temperatures, but wetter than normal conditions.
22: That's essentially what they're forecasting for this upcoming fall, and it's probably going to extend deeper into the winter as well. So that's what I would anticipate.
18: Right now in New Orleans, clear skies and 80 degrees, 76 in Baton Rouge. I'm Bob Pavlovich.
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24: 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I'm Steve Inskeep.
25: And I'm Leila Faldin. Good morning. The country's biggest news organizations are banding together to protest President Trump's attacks on journalists.
24: Yeah, media outlets including the New York Times and Fox News are suspending their use of what's called pool audio, video, and photographs of the president. That's where a small group of reporters follows the president around. NPR is a leader in the radio pool and will not use audio from White House events until further notice. Here's what they're all responding to. Reporters from CNN, MS Now, and Politico were banned from entering the White House because the president didn't like what they reported. Those news organizations have sued. Coming up, we'll speak with CNN's former White House correspondent Jim Acosta, who President Trump tried and failed to keep out of the White House during his first term. We begin with the latest news.
25: NPR's Brian Mann is following the developments and joins me now. Good morning, Brian.
26: Good morning, Leila.
25: So this expanded fast yesterday. What happened?
26: Well, really something we haven't seen before. You know, Trump's worked throughout his second term to pressure news organizations. He's used lawsuits and the power of regulatory agencies to threaten media companies when he doesn't like their coverage or their portrayals of him. But his latest move, blocking White House access for journalists from these three major news organizations, it triggered a very different, more unified response. First, we saw five major TV networks that provide that pool coverage Steve mentioned of Trump. They all announced they're suspending shared efforts as a protest against Trump's action. This decision to push back against the White House was made in part by Brian Boughton, who chairs the TV Pool, and he announced the boycott in an email to Pool video subscribers. Boughton is the Washington bureau chief of Fox News, an outlet that's often been perceived as friendly to Trump. Here's how Fox News reported on the network's joint decision.
2: Now, the White House television pool, which includes Fox News, releasing a joint statement, it reads the following. The public has a vital interest in receiving accurate, independent information about its government. No administration should restrict a news organization because it objects to its reporting, end quote.
26: Now, Layla, that protest then expanded through the day on Monday as other organizations, including the New York Times, NPR, and the Washington Post, announced they too were suspending use of shared pool photographs and audio. It's unclear how long this will last, but we did see it play out at one Trump event yesterday. There was a ribbon cutting for the new White House helipad, and you couldn't hear what the president was saying.
25: Yeah, I saw that. He was definitely talking, but we didn't hear anything that he said. What's Trump saying about the media's response?
26: Well, he really doubled down yesterday, writing on his Truth Social platform. He called CNN, MS Now, and Politico dangerous and a threat to democracy. In a statement sent to NPR, the White House argued that media access is a privilege for journalists, not a right. Then during an appearance in New York City with Mayor Zoran Mamdani, he mocked the media protest. He said, they were going to boycott me, but they never boycott me, so I wasn't very worried about that. Then late yesterday, Trump and the White House announced they're launching their own 24/7 video stream. They're calling it Trump TV.
25: A lawsuit was filed yesterday aimed at overturning Trump's ban. Where does that stand?
26: Yeah, so in their legal filing in federal court,

0: Media organizations are asking him to do much the same, and there's a hearing expected on Wednesday. This is all happening, of course, with the midterm elections just over 40 days away, and many of Trump's Republican allies have urged him to focus on issues like the economy, inflation, and high gas prices. Instead, much of the president's attention appears to be focused on his anger toward journalists.
1: NPR's Brian Mann. Thank you, Brian.
0: Thank you.
2: Why is the president focused that way? Let's bring in Jim Acosta. He's the former chief White House correspondent for CNN, who left the network last year and is now an independent journalist and host of The Jim Acosta Show. Mr. Acosta, good morning.
3: Hey, good morning, Steve. Great to be with you.
2: I'll remind people that Trump banned you from the White House in his first term when you were working for CNN. He didn't like your coverage. How did that turn out?
3: Well, the judge ruled in our favor. He granted a temporary restraining order, which resulted in the White House giving me my press pass back. And we dropped the lawsuit. And then the Trump White House dropped the whole thing. And I went back to work. So it worked out okay for me. And I've been very worried that he was going to escalate things during this second administration. And that's what he's done.
2: What do you make of this second round of banning and the response of the press corps?
3: Well, I'm really happy to see the press banding together here. That's exactly what needed to take place. It's what should have taken place when the Associated Press was kicked out of the Oval Office and off of Air Force One a year and a half ago, when they refused to call the Gulf of Mexico the Gulf of America. That was ridiculous. That should have never taken place. You know, what took place with me back in November of 2018, it was one day after the midterms, when I was, you know, kicked out of the White House, that was, you know, aimed at one specific journalist. This is aimed at three specific news organizations, and we just can't allow that to happen. And so it's a good thing to see the press showing some solidarity. I think it gets the message across to the White House. And when, you know, Trump was speaking yesterday and there was no audio, I think they got the message, at least for now.
2: Now, there was some reporting suggesting the president was shown or saw himself some coverage that he didn't like, and that might have been part of the motivation here. But as you think about this, why do you think the president has returned to this repeated tactic of attacking the media right now?
3: Well, Steve, I think he's in serious political trouble. I think there was a poll that came out yesterday that showed him at 29% approval ratings. I mean, that's Nixon, that's Trump, January 6th territory. That's not good for him or the Republican Party. So he's returned to the old tactic of going after one of his favorite boogeymen, which is the press. I don't think it's going to work this time around, because I think when people go to the gas station and fill up their gas tank, they're not thinking about the press and what's being reported. They don't see the price of gas as being fake news. They see it as being real news. But two things can be the same, can be true at the same time. You know, he can be going after the press as a distraction, but it can also be dangerous for our democracy. And that's why I think it's so important right now to see the press banding together. The First Amendment is critical to our democracy, and without it, we're in a whole lot of trouble, and I think the public recognizes that.
2: Well, let's take the administration's complaint at face value here for a moment. Vice President Vance, speaking with reporters, backed up the president's point of view and cited a study by a conservative group that the coverage of the White House was 92% negative. Now, without even getting into that percentage, negative versus positive, when you were covering the White House, did you think of your stories as positive or negative?
3: No, I mean, I see it as doing the news. I mean, that's what we're doing here, right? We're covering stories that matter to the American people. We're covering the president of the United States. You know, one of the things that I found during the first administration of Donald Trump, Steve, is that he objected to, and I think his administration objected to, just regular old fact-checking. Donald Trump's war on the press really started on January 20th, on his inauguration day of his first term, when the press was reporting that his inauguration crowd size was not as large as Barack Obama's. He blew a gasket and started going after the press, and it's been troublesome ever since. I think by and large, what he objects to is us fact-checking him. And to me, the question becomes, you know, what do we do as journalists? Do we just allow truth to become lies and lies to become truth? Or are we there to provide sort of a safety valve for the American people to make sure they're getting fair, accurate information at all times, no matter who's in charge, without fear or favor? Donald Trump doesn't like that concept. He would like to break apart that concept. It's why you're seeing him going after news organization after news organization. He's going after networks, even their comedians. But we can't let that deter us. We have to stand tough, especially in this moment as we're heading into the midterms. The public is counting on the press to stand tall. This is no

0: time to bend the knee.
1: Jim Acosta is an independent journalist and former CNN White House correspondent. Jim, thanks so much.
0: Thanks, Steve.
2: Civil rights organizations are calling for an independent investigation after Immigration and Customs Enforcement agents shot a Venezuelan man Sunday in Austin, Texas. Greta Diaz-Gonzalez-Vasquez from member station KUT has more.
3: A day after Wilber Rafael Garces Perez was shot and detained by ICE, he said he hadn't received the proper medical care and still has a bullet lodged into his back. He talked on speakerphone during a press conference facilitated by his attorney, Kate Lincoln Goldfinch, on Monday. He said he's still in pain. The bullet fractured his collarbone and doctors didn't risk removing the bullet because it was too close to his spine. Lincoln Goldfinch said that Garces Perez entered the country legally in 2024 and had a valid work permit. But a deportation order was issued after he missed a court hearing for his immigration case. Garces Perez was working delivering food and said he didn't realize he was being pulled over. He says the ICE agents only turned on their lights after they had sideswiped his car. On a post on X Sunday, the Department of Homeland Security said Homeland Security investigations will lead the inquiry into the shooting and the FBI will assist. HSI is the principal investigative arm of DHS. NPR has reached out to DHS with questions about the status of the investigation, including if body camera footage is available, but has not heard back. On Monday, the president of the League of United Latin American Citizens, Román Palomares, called for independent oversight of federal immigration enforcement.
4: No agency can be the sole judge of its own conduct. Not DHS, not ICE, and on this record, not the Department of Justice.
3: The shooting rattled the neighborhood where it took place. The owner of an ice cream shop who saw when Garces Perez was being detained says he approached one of the ICE agents and told him that his actions were un-American. The business owner, Carlos, asked NPR not to use his full name for fear of retaliation against his business. After being released from the hospital, Garces Perez is now being held at the South Texas ICE Processing Center in Pearsall, about 130 miles southwest of Austin. For NPR News, I'm Greta Diaz-Gonzalez-Vasquez in Austin.
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2: 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I'm Leila Fadel.
1: And I'm Steve Inskeep. The Hollywood agent Ari Emanuel says agents recruit actors and directors by asking a question. Are you happy? Few people say yes, which starts them down the road to a new agent. So when I met Emanuel, I had a question for him. Are you happy?
11: I'm satisfied at times, and I'm happy at times. I'm not sure if you're really engaged in life, you're happy.
1: He says he wants a meaningful life, which he explores in his memoir, Roll the Calls. Rolling calls means your assistant lines up one call after another. Ari Emanuel co-founded the powerful agency now known as William Morris Endeavor. He's represented everyone from Oprah to Martin Scorsese to Vince McMahon. His client Mark Wahlberg made the HBO series Entourage, and Emanuel was the model for Ari Gold, the actor's profanely over-the-top agent.
12: Eric, do not fear. I got my top lieutenants meeting me in the war room in 10 minutes.
13: Ari, I'm getting killed over here. Vince isn't happy.
12: Of course he's not happy. Nobody's happy in this town except for the losers. Look at me, I'm miserable. That's why I'm rich.
1: Emanuel is the brother of Rahm and Zeke Emanuel, who worked for President Obama. He's a Democrat who also talks to President Trump, a former client. He runs the company that dominates pro wrestling and mixed martial arts. His memoir contains biting descriptions of Hollywood figures he dislikes and confessions of his own explosions of rage. Preparing for this interview, I learned that many agents admire his success, though some do not admire his style. Emanuel sees packaging deals for TV and movies as an art.
11: The art of agenting is being relentless in the pursuit to fulfill the dreams of your clients. That is not easy, right? Because you have to convince somebody that somebody you found that their product was worthy and that there's some great thing there that a larger group of people will like and enjoy and that can create economic benefit for them. And there's an artistry to making sure that process is as smooth as possible for the best financial outcome for the buyer and the studio in that relationship. And creatively, your client has an incredible experience and sees through what they have started.
1: In reading through your account of your experiences, I started making notes of little bits of technique.
11: Well, can I ask you a question?
1: Sure.
11: Are you happy?
1: I'm happy enough now. Exactly. I'm happy to be talking to you. And we'll get to tomorrow.
11: Exactly.
1: But thank you for asking. We can talk later. We'll have a conversation.
11: No problem.
1: But for now, I will mention that you describe incessant, obsessive almost, phone calling of people again and again, day after day after day. Persistence, loyalty seems important to you. Spending lots of money for LA Lakers tickets at courtside, throwing lots of F-bombs, and being willing to knife people.
11: Yes.
1: What am I missing, if anything, in the list?
11: You know, I think maybe some people wouldn't say this. People realize that I'm a ride or die guy with them when I commit to people. And that is, I think, a quality that is important for leadership, important for parenting, important for friendship.
1: Emanuel says he became Larry David's agent by calling him constantly, even after David said no.
11: Enough that he threw up the white flag saying, I can't take this anymore. And it was uncomfortable for him. And every pursuit is different, but I knew if I got him to the white flag, I would win.
1: Why do you think that works instead of people calling the police?
11: Well, you know, if you're not self-deprecating, if you're not belittling of yourself, if you're not funny, then it's stalking. And I think he appreciated it, but, you know, it was on the tipping point.
1: You actually write, rage is a tool of my trade.
11: Mm-hmm. Yeah. I mean, I don't know. I've done pretty well, I think.
1: And the style that people may have heard about, the F-bombs, the screaming at people, the hanging up on people.
11: Yeah. Yeah.
1: The cursing important and powerful people sometimes.
11: Yeah. Yeah. Or challenging them, not giving into their will and making your will, believing in your own will.
1: And you admit here pretty often it was a mistake, something you regretted later.
11: I would say, one, I'm not afraid of confrontation. Two, I have agency for myself. If I'm ride or die for other people, I better be ride or die for me.
1: What is the source of your rage?
11: The youngest child of three boys. You know, I had dyslexia and ADHD, and we were judged by our intelligence by grades and reading.
1: Is this right? They put you in special ed?
11: Well, I mean, back then, nobody understood dyslexia. Dyslexia has nothing to do with intelligence.
1: Of course.
11: And people think that you cannot achieve. And because of that, you're also questioning that you will be discovered that they're right.
1: Yeah.
11: Yeah, it causes anger issues, especially if somebody touches, for me, the third rail and questions that I'm not intelligent or tries to pull one over me as if I'm not smart enough to realize what you're trying to do with me. Back then, I would have cut off arms and legs not to have dyslexia.
1: Mm-hmm.
11: Now, I got emotional endurance. I got pretty good EQ. I think differently because I'm not linear, because I just how I read it. And now it's incredible.
1: Ari Emanuel says he eventually grew less angry through therapy. In our conversation, he was calm when talking about the past, but he grew animated discussing the present. He's in favor of a big Hollywood merger, the Paramount-Warner deal. It brings multiple sources of TV news, including CNN, under one owner. But Emanuel contends it preserves competition.
11: We need four strong bidders.
1: Four strong companies buying
11: Netflix,
1: stuff.
11: Netflix, Amazon, hopefully the Paramount Warners, and Disney, so that we can create a bidding war to get the artists I represent, the artists other agencies represent, the economics they need, and the ability to make the products they want. As I have said on the CNN front, pick an editorial board to oversee the conversation. Pick it, make it bipartisan,
1: so press
11: and
1: freedom.
11: Move the on, because it's important for Hollywood for my clients to make movies and television.
1: So I raise a question about press freedom. You're like, okay, deal with that. That's a detail of the bigger
11: and
1: thing.
11: And take
1: as
11: your
1: you
11: politics
1: it.
11: Out of it, because the rest of the issues you're presenting are there's a deal there. Let's stop around.
1: Ari Emanuel, thanks so much.
11: Thank you.
1: His memoir is entitled Roll the Calls. This is NPR News.
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18: Live from NPR News in Washington, I'm Dave Mattingly. President Trump is expected to spotlight the war with Iran when he addresses the UN General Assembly this morning. Next week marks 7 months since the U.S. and Israel began attacking Iranian targets. Since then, energy prices have spiked amid disruptions in oil shipments in the Middle East. President Trump is doubling down on his decision to ban three news outlets from the White House. In response, other news organizations, including NPR, say they'll protest by limiting coverage of Trump, as NPR's Brian Mann reports.
19: Trump blocked access for CNN, MS Now, and Politico, with the White House claiming without evidence that those outlets are, quote, friendly to the radical left. In response, TV networks, including Fox News, announced a halt to shared pool coverage of Trump, a move that limits his exposure on video. Other news organizations, including the New York Times, NPR, and the Washington Post, followed suit, limiting use of pool photographs and audio of Trump. During an event Monday, Trump mocked the protest. They said they were going to boycott me, Trump said, but they never boycott me, so I wasn't very worried about that. This comes as media outlets have sued Trump for what they've described as an unprecedented attack on press freedoms. Brian Mann, NPR News.
18: Hurricane Polo was now a Category 5 storm in the eastern Pacific with top sustained winds of 160 miles per hour. This is NPR News. A federal appeals court says Missouri's redrawn congressional map should be implemented for the November midterm elections. NPR's Larry Kaplow says the ruling is a boost to Republicans less than 2 months before the midterms.
20: Even though some absentee ballots have already been mailed using the same districts as in 2024, an appeals court ruled that the map passed by Republicans last year should be used. The U.S. Court of Appeals for the 8th District said that's because that was the map that was used in the primaries. But the Missouri State Supreme Court recently ruled the new GOP map has to be approved by voters before it can be used. The U.S. Supreme Court refused to intervene in that decision. For now, the appeals court says the order for the new map should not be enforced for up to a week, with the U.S. Supreme Court expected to weigh in again. Larry Kaplow, NPR News.
18: Long-term mortgage rates in the U.S. are up again. The Mortgage Research Center says the interest rate on the average 30-year fixed mortgage has risen to nearly 7.1%. Moments ago, stocks on Wall Street opened higher a day after the Nasdaq closed at an all-time high. The tech-heavy index was fueled by chip stocks, including word that Advanced Micro Devices reached a market value of $1 trillion amid strong demand for AI and data centers. I'm Dave Mattingly in Washington.
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7: And I'm Leila Fadel. Good morning. Washington insists its economic blockade on Iran is working. President Trump is signaling a willingness to let current conditions drag on through the November midterms. Earlier this month, he said the administration is not looking for a deal anymore. NPR's Hadil El-Shalchi reports on Iran's strategic response.
23: More than 6 months into the military conflict between the U.S. and Iran, the strategic balance has settled into a high-stakes game of endurance. Washington's main calculation relies on economic suffocation, hoping its naval blockade will cut off oil exports to starve Tehran into bending to its will. Vali Nasser is an Iran expert and professor at Johns Hopkins University.
24: Not only prevents Iran from selling oil, exporting oil, but more importantly, it prevents Iran from importing what it needs, from commodities to manufactured goods to food.
23: Nasser says Trump assumes that the U.S. holds all the leverage.
24: He's fairly comfortable with where gas prices stand. So the way in which the conversation around Iran began to take shape is that Iran is losing, that America now has the upper hand, and the pressure is on Iran to surrender.
23: Iran's approach, he says, however, is built on intense escalation to make Trump uncomfortable.
24: To be far more aggressive, to retaliate in a disproportionate way, and to actually appear to the United States to be unrestrained.
23: In the latest bout of fighting, Iran has intensified its strikes on oil tankers and U.S. bases in the Gulf and Jordan. Alex Vitanka is director of the Iran program at the Middle East Institute. He says Iran's continued blockade of the Strait of Hormuz and its support of the Yemeni Houthi rebels in their advances on an alternative shipping route in the Red Sea is driving up global oil prices, which is a key part of the Iran plan.
0: That suddenly makes Iran's case for economic warfare against the West that much easier to pull off.
23: Nasser says the Iranians have their eye on November.
24: Get the president out of the comfort zone he may be feeling vis-a-vis the elections, to get him more worried about the outcome of the elections. And then they're hoping that translates to him being more amenable to cutting a deal.
23: Iranian leaders want to go back to a memorandum of understanding reached with the U.S. in June that quickly fell apart. The MOU granted Iran temporary relief from the U.S. naval blockade, immediate sanctions waivers for crude oil exports, and the release of frozen assets, while giving the U.S. a promise not to seek nuclear weapons and to reopen the Strait of Hormuz. But as both countries strong-arm each other, the current state of the conflict is unsustainable, says Ali Vaez. He's Deputy Program Director for the Middle East and North Africa at International Crisis Group.
3: We would probably go from one ad hoc truce to another cycle of tit-for-tat escalation to another ad hoc truce.
23: While Trump has said the war will end after the midterms, Vaez says it may go on until the end of the Trump administration.
3: That is a formula for forever war, but it is a formula for a low simmer forever war.
23: And as the war simmers, one thing seems to be true. It's become a test of who will blink first. Hedil Alshalchi, NPR News, Istanbul.
1: Let's get some insight into the fight over data centers in this country. An analysis from the Pew Research Center earlier this year found more than 1,500 new data centers were in some stage of planning. And of course, there's plenty of protest. One of the selling points is that data centers will create local jobs, especially in rural areas. So, is there any data to back that up? From KUT in Austin, Mose Bushell reports.
4: This is Old Zorn Road.
5: On a hot August afternoon, Abigail Lindsay drove me around her home about an hour from Austin and San Antonio. We passed fields dried brown by the Texas sun, hay bales, livestock.
4: Everyone out here has animals, whether it's chickens or goats, cattle, horses. We have a lot of horses out here.
5: But our tour was about what comes next. Developers want to replace some of these farms with data centers. Lindsay and some of her neighbors oppose those plans.
4: They're going to touch every single part of your life, from the value of your home, to your air quality, to your water, to your light.
5: Guadalupe County, where much of this land sits, has welcomed the centers with tax breaks. One 10-year agreement gives a company a 90% county tax cut in the first 5 years of operations. It slowly increases the tax obligations for the next 5 years. And one reason for these deals is the economic growth promised by developers. At a county commissioner's hearing this spring, Cynthia Thompson, with the company Cloudburst Data Centers, promised 480 new jobs at the center. And that was just the beginning.
9: We are an economic multiplier. The project will stimulate local spending, jobs.
5: Pointing to an industry-sponsored study, she said that every new job at the facility would create an estimated 6.4 other new jobs locally, increasing wages and spending throughout the community. How do we know? Economists say there's still not a lot of academic research to back up claims like these. That's despite data centers having been around for a while.
25: These things are not new. They've been being built since the start of the internet.
5: Daniel Yu is a professor at Georgia Tech's Scheller College of Business. He recently co-authored a study showing that communities that hosted earlier generations of data centers saw some economic growth.
25: Something like on the order of 1% in the first 3 years of first data center entry, and something like maybe 5% over the longer term.
5: But that growth did not happen everywhere. You found the economic benefits were only really apparent in metropolitan areas, where other businesses are more likely to open up around data centers, something economists call spillover.
25: The implication is that rural counties may not be able to depend on spillovers to drive job growth or new business creation in the same way that metro areas might be able to.
5: That spillover is important because the centers themselves don't usually bring a lot of permanent jobs, says Mark Murrow, who co-authored a different study from the Brookings Institution.
2: There's certainly an initial burst of construction jobs, but they're not long-term employment sources.
5: Representatives from Cloudburst data centers did not respond to emailed questions about how they estimated their project's impacts, and Guadalupe County would not comment because of lawsuits brought by the opponents of the data centers. But both you and Murrow say there are reasons beyond jobs communities might want these businesses. Increased tax revenue for school districts is a big selling point. The question is whether those benefits outweigh the costs, like increased demand on water, electricity, and quality of life concerns. Back on those country roads in Texas, Abigail Lindsay says she and her neighbors are a firm no.
6: It's always this, if we just build one more thing.
5: It's a skepticism that's reached the state's top political leaders. Last month, Texas Governor Greg Abbott announced a pause on new data center approvals because of what it might mean for the state's power grid. For NPR News, I'm Moz Bouchel in Austin.

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0: I'm Steve Inskeep. 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Each army unit has its own water supply. 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That is in the rules. Nobody's known ever to have finished a complete game, including the creator. Two friends are trying and making a podcast about it. One practice turn took them more than 20 episodes. This could take longer than the war. It's Morning Edition.
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0: And I'm Steve Inskeep with a report card on progress. World leaders agreed in 2015 to set a series of goals to improve everything from clean water to world peace. They hope to meet those goals by 2030. As United Nations leaders meet this week in New York, reporter Kamala Thiagarajan checked in on how they're doing. Welcome.
9: Hi, Steve.
0: Are any of these goals going to be met?
9: I would say very few, if any. You know, and that's because the world is nowhere close to achieving what leaders set out to do in 2015. Representatives from all over the world signed off on these goals like gender equality, clean water and sanitation, peace, justice, strong institutions. And these goals were broken down into many measurable targets. Just 15% of these targets are on track. Roughly half are making marginal progress, but others are stagnant. They're not going anywhere. And some of these goals, we're even worse off than we were in 2015.
0: Wow. So are we making any progress as a planet?
9: Some of the health goals are actually seeing some positive trends. So experts I talked to told me that child mortality rates are going down, fewer babies are dying, and life expectancy is increasing. Paul Spiegel, the director of the Johns Hopkins Center for Humanitarian Health in Baltimore, says that the goals worked where money, technology, political will all lined up. For instance, he says that since 2015, a lot more people have access to safe drinking water. Electricity reaches 92% of the world. 74% of the world is connected to the internet.
0: Okay, so electricity, internet access, things like that are good. Which ones are not so good?
9: Hunger. especially due to crises. So more people are not getting enough to eat, and the number of refugees relative to the global population has more than doubled since 2015. And on the environmental front, species are going extinct, and there's a lot of hazardous waste as the world's appetite for electronics and related goods soars. So Andrew Shepherd from the Institute of Development Studies in the UK says policymakers really need to be better at anticipating these crises and responding to emergencies.
0: What else do experts say governments should have been doing?
9: Experts want to see governments build resilient institutions that actually help people, such as giving people more easier access to loans, for instance, to get them through the hard times. So also experts say focusing on climate and environment is key. Investing more in climate resilience, for instance, and increasing disease surveillance, community infrastructure, strengthening food, agriculture, social systems, all of this will help.
0: You know, it must have seemed like a nice idea in 2015 to set goals like world peace. But were these goals overall just unrealistic?
9: That's a question that experts continue to debate. I talked to Charles Kenny, who is with the Washington, D.C. think tank called the Center for Global Development. He says the goals are not impossible to achieve, but it would take dramatic policy change from participating countries. And I think you're right. I mean, it's hard to imagine that kind of global cooperation in today because we live in a world where there's so much unresolved conflict and a lot of bad sentiments. So it's a very different world from 2015. But what experts remind us is that like governments just have to prioritize these goals in order for them to succeed, and they're not unachievable. It's also important to note that even if a country is not achieving a goal, they still may be making progress on it. So they say that there's still reason for hope.
0: That's Kamala Thiagarajan, and you can read more of her reporting at npr.org. This is NPR News.
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10: 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Sixth District Congressional candidate Rufus Craig comments on his campaign. And we will remember journalist and Politico Bill Bryan, who died last week.
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11: The overall chances for wet weather for the next several days, not the greatest here, folks. We have a very dry air mass that'll be filtering back in with an area of high pressure. Only a slight chance for any showers and thunderstorms cropping up today. Mostly sunny, the high middle 90s. Heat index value peaking at 109. Mid-70s returning tonight, and then some middle 90s for Wednesday and Thursday. Plenty of sunshine coming our way. Fair weather expected on Friday with a high between 90 and 95. I'm WRKF meteorologist Jennifer Aramore.
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0: 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I'm Steve Inskeep.
12: And I'm Leila Fadel. A competitive congressional race in Arizona is one of just 18 across the country that could determine which party controls the House. The central question in that race is, did Republicans' One Big Beautiful Bill Act help or hurt voters? KJZZ's Wayne Shutsky reports.
13: Treasury Secretary Scott Bessent and House Speaker Mike Johnson joined incumbent GOP Congressman Juan Sisqumani in August to tour a Frito-Lay factory in Casa Grande, a rapidly expanding city about an hour south of Phoenix that's part of the state's 6th congressional district. After the tour, Bessent gave his impression of the city.
14: Life is good here in Casa Grande.
13: The three Republicans used the tour to praise GOP policies, and specifically how the One Big Beautiful Bill is benefiting Congressional District 6. Here's Speaker Johnson.
14: We're putting manufacturers, small businesses, working families in the best possible position to succeed. And we're going to continue to do that.
13: The visit came as polling shows Sisgemani locked in a close race with Democratic challenger Joanna Mendoza, a Marine Corps veteran who grew up nearby in a family of farm workers. To Mendoza, President Trump's signature domestic policy achievement, also called H.R. 1, hasn't been all that beautiful for CD 6, where residents are dealing with a rising cost of living. And she says H.R. 1's changes to SNAP food assistance are making things worse. Mendoza says programs like these helped her rise out of rural poverty to eventually become a Marine Corps drill sergeant.
15: I share that with people because these programs are not, they're not a handout, they're a hand up. And certainly families like mine used them when they needed them.
13: Since Arizona began implementing the changes to SNAP, just over half of the people enrolled in the state lost benefits, around 500,000 Arizonans. That's outpacing other states across the country. Nationwide, 25 states with available data reported that over 1 million children lost their SNAP benefits. Republicans have defended the changes. Here's Sisgemani at a debate earlier this month.
16: We want to make sure that we protect that safety net for the people that that was meant to do. There's a lot of fraud out there.
13: But critics, including many SNAP recipients, have complained that new bureaucratic hurdles are causing otherwise qualified Arizonans to lose coverage. Data from the state agency responsible for administering food assistance, released in response to a records request by KJZZ, shows it has dropped millions of calls with Arizonans since October 2024, which has made it harder for people seeking benefits to comply with H.R. 1's new work requirements that went into effect last year. The agency now says it's making changes to improve its ability to answer those calls. But during the factory visit, Sisgemani lists the ways he thinks H.R. 1 is benefiting his constituents.
17: Represents the largest tax cut in American history made permanent. Largest share of tax relief directly to low and middle income Americans. Protects and creates up to 7.2 million jobs.
13: Ultimately, it will be up to CD6 voters to decide whether the Big Beautiful Bill has been a boon or a bust for their community. Counties in the district have an unemployment rate between 5.5% to nearly 7%. That's more than a percentage point higher than when Trump took office for his second term. George Scott, who works with the local Chamber of Commerce in rural Benson, Arizona, acknowledged that life can be tough in districts like his and thinks the GOP-backed tax cuts will help.
18: I believe in the tax cuts. You know, it's just hard to make ends meet in rural Arizona.
13: Back in Casa Grande, resident Terry Arvizu appeared alongside Mendoza at a recent panel to tell a different story.
19: I talked to my neighbors, I talked to co-workers, and everybody's struggling. We need more in our community. We need the resources, we need the help. Like, we don't feel like anyone's hearing our voices.
13: So, is life good in CD6? It depends on who you ask. For NPR News, I'm Wayne Shutsky in Phoenix.
0: Some Americans hope to revive the sales of U.S.-grown cotton. Brazil and China command much of the market, and that market has stopped growing. Harvest Public Media's Michael Marks reports what went wrong and what people want to do about it.
20: The global demand for cotton has been stagnant for quite some time.
21: You know, you'd have to look at it and say over the last 20 years, we actually haven't had any growth.
20: That's Hank Reichel, CEO of Staple Cotton, a marketing co-op that exports American cotton around the globe. He says the crop has lost out to man-made materials like nylon or polyester, which are easier to work with and often cheaper.
21: Certainly what we've seen over the last 20, 30 years is a big increase in synthetic textiles versus cotton.
20: During that time, the cotton business has downsized. In 1991, the U.S. Department of Agriculture counted more than 1,500 cotton gins. Now there are just over 400. That has caught the attention of people in Washington, like Agriculture Secretary Brooke Rollins, who said in May,
22: "Now we are working to reverse course. Today, USDA is announcing our new Great American Cotton Plan."
20: The plan is part of a multi-part strategy to increase demand for the fiber and profits for farmers. One piece calls for supporting a bill called the Buying American Cotton Act.
23: What the act does, basically, is it says, okay, look, even if you're a Chinese mill, and you're sourcing and using U.S. cotton, to the extent you're using that in your product, you come back, you get a tax credit.
20: That's Darren Hudson, agricultural economics professor at Texas Tech University.
23: I can bid more for those U.S. bales because I know I'm going to get a tax credit on the back end.
20: It's an exciting prospect for folks in the cotton business like Seth Stevens, general manager of United Ag Cooperative, a farm service company in El Campo, Texas.
3: It has a whole trickling effect across the industry. I mean, prices, you know, have a good shot to rise. More acres are going to be put in the ground, and that's going to equate to more cotton to gin.
20: Hearings must still be held for the bill in the U.S. Senate and House of Representatives, but it has dozens of co-sponsors from both parties. In addition, cotton boosters are trying to claw back sales they've lost to synthetic fibers by suggesting they aren't healthy for you, like in this ad from the National Cotton Council.
4: With every step, every breath, every heartbeat, microplastics escape from our clothes into the air.
20: The Plant Not Plastic campaign portrays cotton as a safer alternative to man-made fabrics.
4: Choose cotton. What you wear matters. Plant, not plastic.
20: Research shows that synthetic fabrics do shed microplastics, but the full impact on human health is still unclear. Most studies have focused on measuring the amount of microplastics released after clothing is washed and dried. Still, the message is gaining traction, according to garment makers like Marta Miller, who runs production facilities in Austin and Los Angeles.
5: We're finding a big demand currently with people wanting to have a cotton-based activewear brand.
20: Some of Miller's clients have asked her to try to use cotton to make things like leggings due to concerns over the health effects of synthetic fabrics. It's a work in progress, though.
5: It fits when we first put it on, but after, you know, 6 hours of wearing it, it kind of loses the ability to stay tight on the waist or something like that.
20: Cotton growers are counting on those kinds of efforts, along with some help from Congress to boost their industry. For NPR News, I'm Michael Marks in Austin.
0: 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I'm Steve Inskeep.
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0: I am Kai Rizdal. I hope you'll join me September 25th for WRKF's 10th annual Founders Luncheon in Baton Rouge. We'll talk about the economy, the news, and what comes next. 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
25: This is Jim Inkster. Thank you for joining us for Talk Louisiana. Coming today, we will start with Daryl Hurst, Metro Councilman, and he is in the midst of a discussion about deconsolidation of the city parish government. Should Baton Rouge go out on its own and let St. George and Central and Zachary do their thing by themselves? Daryl Hurst will opine. Also, Rufus Craig, libertarian in our state and a prominent lawyer running for the 6th District Congressional seat, and we'll get his view of where that election is, and November 3rd is the date for voters to go to the polls. Early voting will start soon. And we'll have Fairley Jackson to remember the late, great Bill Bryan, attorney and journalist and blues guy, and he died last week. Now, the news.
26: Live from NPR News in Washington, I'm Corva Coleman. The Secretary General of the United Nations has opened this week's high-level debate with a stark warning about today's fractured world. NPR's Michelle Kellerman reports his term ends this year, but he says he's not ready to look back.
27: Political divides have deepened, the climate crisis is a daily reality, and artificial intelligence is moving at a speed that has stunned even those who created it. Those are some of the warnings from UN Secretary General Antonio Guterres. He's calling for cooperation on these global challenges and an end to conflicts, from Russia's war in Ukraine to the U.S. war with Iran. In the Middle East, Guterres calls the Hamas October 7th attack on Israel abhorrent and says what followed was an onslaught on Palestinians unlike anything he's seen as Secretary General. And he's warning that violence in the West Bank, in his words, raises the specter of ethnic cleansing. Michelle Kellerman, NPR News, the United Nations.
26: President Trump will also address the UN General Assembly shortly. Stocks open mixed this morning as a blockbuster entertainment merger moves closer to the finish line. NPR's Scott Horsley reports the Dow Jones Industrial Average slipped more than 40 points in early trading.
2: The $81 billion merger of Paramount Skydance and Warner Brothers Discovery looks set for the closing credits now that Paramount has reached a settlement with a dozen states that challenged the deal on antitrust grounds. California and other states dropped their complaint after Paramount agreed to boost its domestic movie production and guard the editorial independence of its TV news networks. Critics say the settlement doesn't go far enough and warn the combination of two big movie and TV companies will lead to reduced competition and higher prices. Crude oil prices fell for the fifth day in a row, while retail gasoline prices in the U.S. dipped by less than a penny a gallon overnight. AAA says the average price of diesel fuel is still climbing to another record high near $6.53. Scott Horsley, NPR News, Washington.
26: A grand jury in Mississippi has declined to issue any indictments in the death case of a young black man. Nolan Wells died over the 4th of July holiday off the Mississippi coast. The grand jury found that the cause and manner of his death was undetermined, but that drowning is likely based on a diagnosis by exclusion. Jackson County District Attorney Angel Myers McElrath.
6: After a thorough and exhaustive investigation, your grand jury met last week concerning the death investigation of Nolan Wells and unanimously returned a no true bill.
26: Wells was found dead on a coastal island after boating there with friends. The civil rights lawyer representing his family says Wells had an injury on the back of his head that remains unexplained. He has urged the state of Mississippi to continue investigating. This is NPR.
7: It's 4 minutes past nine. In regional news, Lieutenant Governor Billy Nungesser wants Trump nominee for FDA commissioner to commit to a visit to Louisiana before she's confirmed. Nungesser says Dr. Heidi Overton needs to see the direct impacts FDA regulations have on the state's seafood industry. He sent a letter to Senator Bill Cassidy requesting the visit. Cassidy chairs the Senate Health Committee overseeing her confirmation. The New Orleans City Attorney is asking Attorney General Liz Merle's legal team to narrow its scope of its public records request related to the AG's now-dropped felony indictment by an Orleans Parish grand jury. Lawyers representing the AG are asking seven city officials to testify and bring records as Merle seeks to prove the jury was influenced by an outside force. In a statement, the city attorney said it was what they called it disingenuous to say the city rejected the public records request. The city was merely asking Merle's legal team to narrow its search parameters. This is voter registration week in the state, and Trey Williams with the Secretary of State's office says it's time to make sure things are in order ahead of the November 3rd election.
8: It's a great chance for those people that have already registered to vote just to go in and check your registration to make sure everything is right with your party affiliation, your address, and also a chance for you to look at what items are on the upcoming ballot.
7: Williams says people can register to vote at any time, but the deadline to register for November 3rd is October 5th by mail or in person, and October 13th online. It's clear in 82 in New Orleans, the same in 80 in Baton Rouge.
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25: This is Jim Inkster. Thank you for joining us for Talk Louisiana, originating from the Investar Tower in Baton Rouge. Robin Dow is our producer, and the number is 877-217-5757. Emails go to talk@talklouisiana.org. On the 22nd day of September 2026, 42 days away from the midterm election, 6 weeks from today, and we'll have a candidate for the 6th District, a well-known person in this community, Attorney Rufus Craig, running under the Libertarian banner in the same race that features a lot of the local politicos. And we will talk with him about what is likely to be a frenetic push to the finish line. And the two favorites, of course, are Blake Miguez and Rick Edmonds, but Rufus Craig would like to change that. But we start with Darrell Hurst, Metro Councilman, Democratic member of the council, and he assumed office in 2022. His term ends 2028, correct?
16: That's correct.
25: All right. And he has been making news of late because he is floating the idea of Baton Rouge, saying, let's get the hell out of here and quit being part of a parish government that includes Baker, Zachary, Central, and St. George. And what was the motivation?
16: Well, when you look at the 1982, when it was put in place, Baker didn't have the current structure that it has. It was had more of a town feel. Zachary was the only really other city that was incorporated in the 1800s. And then in 2000 or 1994, 95, Baker became a more prominent city. Then in 2000, Central became its own city. And arguably 2019 or 2024, St. George officially became a city. So the landscape of what pushed the consolidated government has changed over the last 24 years. And it's not about let's break it up. It's let's explore and to make and make sure that we're doing the right things by the citizens of this parish. When we look at the constitutional offices people fight about all the time, why are we fighting? If the parish is the parish and Baton Rouge is Baton Rouge, the fight goes away.
25: Well, there is a meeting tomorrow of the council. This Home Rule Charter Commission is involved, and could this come to a head tomorrow?
16: Well, it could. So this is not about making a decision tomorrow. It's about putting together, initially it was a Home Rule Charter Committee. We met with the parish attorney from Lafayette that helped them with their deconsolidation or decoupling efforts, and theirs was a little different than ours. Everybody talks about it didn't work in Lafayette, why is it going to work in Baton Rouge? Well, sitting down and having a conversation solves most problems and actually gives more people insight to what happened. And over there, the city of Youngsville was actually bringing in more tax revenue than the city of Lafayette. And so it didn't make sense for them to go in that direction because it would hurt the parish. We've done a preliminary study with DPW and some of those other folks with Deloitte. And right now, initially, it said that Baton Rouge owed the parish $600. I told him I'd write that check for the city. And then we've supplemented the parish attorney's office and the DA's office since then. So now it looks as if the parish owes the city about $500,000. But my point is that it's about $150 million on one side, $150 million on the other. Preliminary numbers say that both are solvent for independence, which takes away some of the challenges that we've seen over the last couple of years.
25: I think it's fair to say that the St. George creation is the catalyst for this discussion because there wasn't a whole lot of talk about it before. Is St. George right now getting more than it's delivering?
16: That part I don't know. And that

0: this is what the parish committed to continue to do for us, and how would that look if we were decoupled or deconsolidated? And so my response was, it shouldn't change, because Baton Rouge shouldn't be paying for Baker's infrastructure, and Baker shouldn't be paying for Baton Rouge's infrastructure. The parish should be doing that. And then, and when we separate the two, or if we ever separate the two, then the parish has its responsibility. Because prior to 1982, I want the people to know that we had a police jury, like they do around the other states for the parish, as a parish council. And then we had a council commission for the city of Baton Rouge.
1: All right, there's a lot of moving parts here, but St. George, which was created in large part because people wanted, quote, better schools, is now looking outside of a traditional public school environment. The mayor's wanting a charter school. Do you find this a bit curious?
0: Listen, I'm not mad at anybody who wants to improve the municipality. And people always ask me, what is this for? And I had a conversation with the mayor about 2 weeks ago. And I called, I said, Mayor Edwards, I said, I want you to know that I'm putting this on the agenda. This is not a target at you. It could have been Mayor Sharon Weston Broome, Kip Holden, Bobby Simpson. I still think that this is how it should be. And he said, his response was, Daryl, I'm not even going to argue with you on that. And I said, why? He said, because some mornings I wake up and I try to ask myself, who am I going to be today, the parish president or the mayor of Baton Rouge? And my response was, your response is the reason why we at least need to explore this. You shouldn't have to pick what job you're going to take today. It should be all in one.
1: Have you polled your fellow council members?
0: Some of them have looked into it, and they want to know. One of the biggest concerns was the Home Rule Commission is different than a committee. But after meeting with the parish attorney from Lafayette, John McClendon, our parish attorney, even Dustin Yates in our meeting 2 weeks ago, we all agree that the only way to do it the politically correct way is through a commission by law, which allows you to take action if deemed necessary by making suggestions to the council to move forward in one way or the other, or to not move forward at all, to do what's best for the citizens of the parish.
1: Well, each one of those other entities have mayors of their own, including Dustin Yates and St. George. Have you talked with the mayors of Baker and Zachary and Central?
0: So I've talked to Baker. I've talked to St. George. I talked to Wade Evans probably more than most of them. I call him Big Country. I love his attitude and progressive thoughts towards how we move the parish forward. Mayor McDavid, I don't talk to as much, but we do have conversations periodically. We sat in the state capitol talking about the constitutional offices and how to properly fund them with Senator Franklin Full and Representative Denise Marcel and D.A. Hillard Moore. So I've been a part of these conversations where we've led the charge on how do we have properly funded offices. And a lot of times there's no real path to get there. But by creating independence, the parish takes care of the parish. And then at that point, everybody pays their fair share.
1: All right. Well, do you have any anticipation about how it will be received tomorrow?
0: Well, the one thing I will say is it'll definitely open up a healthy discussion. There is a website out there right now called Baton Rouge. And if you're on here, I want you to take a look at it. It is called, I'm pulling it up, y'all. I apologize. It is called,
1: all right,
0: hold on, no, it's called ourbatonrouge.org. Okay. And that is those are citizens who are working to independently deconsolidate Baton Rouge and trying to get enough votes via petition, because the people can send it to the polls. But the institutional knowledge that your elected officials have will allow us to make sure that it's equitable if we go that route versus not. And so because the people are pushing it, we said it was going to happen with St. George. It can happen with Baton Rouge as well. And we want to make sure that if we do, it's done where the city parish is still in a place of extreme growth, and that every municipality independently is represented at the highest level. So y'all take a look at it. It's ourbatonrouge.org, and give feedback.
1: All right.
0: And it's not our website. We just found it.
1: And we're about to turn the page to Rufus Craig, but before we part company with Daryl, he was a star at Southern University, 4-year starter under Pete Richardson, and SWAC champions in 2003. The new guy in town, Marshall Faulk, he's having

0: hiccups, but it's tough when you you're a Hall of Fame player and you're trying to coach and doing it really on the fly. He's not experienced at this, but people close to him say he's going to get a lot better, and the team will get better by osmosis, shall we say.
1: The guy lost one game.
0: Yeah.
1: You want to put him on the cross. Only one perfect person to walk this earth was Jesus, right?
0: All right, well.
1: So we're not going to nail him on the cross. We're going to support him. We're going to rally the troops behind him and give him the opportunity to lose more games, and then we'll have this conversation down the road. Well, but losing one swag game,
0: I got you.
1: That doesn't change my view on.
0: And let's hope
1: his potential for the university.
0: It was a hire that made a lot of news, but LSU's hire made really big news, and Lane Kiffin didn't do well Saturday night. He's now in his eighth year as an SEC coach. Still doesn't have an SEC title. As we know, Nick Saban won 11 in 22 years. And people were already saying he's better than Saban. That appears to be a stretch, doesn't it?
1: I'm not going to say that. I give everybody a fair shot.
0: You're saying that he's better than Saban? I think we can say clearly right now he's not better than Nick Saban.
1: Nick Saban, before he came here and he was at Michigan, they weren't having the same conversation. Well, Michigan State. But they weren't having the same conversation. They were talking about him like they are about Lane Kiffin right now. When you come to a school like LSU, where everybody wants to play for him and the recruits in your backyard are better than recruits around the country, let it build, Jim.
0: Thank you.
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0: This year is an election year, and we're glad you're following up with us on Talk Louisiana, and we are endeavoring to talk with many of the candidates, and in the 6th District, we invite them all. We've already had a few of them appear on this program, and one of those who is in the mix is Rufus Craig, who has run for this post once before. I recall in 2014, he was on the ballot in the same race that Garrett Graves beat Edwin Edwards. Dan Clater was on the ballot. There were a few luminaries, and so was Rufus Craig. And he is back. He is a libertarian, and the party in Louisiana has been active, and he is a legitimate leader of the party. And how long have you been a libertarian, Rufus?
7: I registered as a libertarian in 1981.
0: So you were a young adult at that time, a graduate of LSU's undergraduate program and then law school Southern, got the same law school background as the mayor, or the DA.
7: That's correct.
0: Miller Moore, the former mayor, Kip Holden, and the former governor, Mike Foster. 877-217-5757 to talk to Rufus Craig. Now, the two front runners, Blake Miguez and Rick Edmonds, are like Julia Letlow. They're falling all over themselves praising Donald Trump. And Letlow goes as far as to say he's the best president in the history of the country. Do you share that observation?
7: No, I do not.
0: Why?
7: It strikes me odd that a person would call themselves conservative in his first year as president with the control of Congress being conservative. They spent $2 trillion they don't have. not actually sure how incurring that kind of debt is
8: conservative. He's not conservative in spending, and he's not conservative in his lifestyle. He's certainly a guy who lives large. Maybe that's make America great again, may mean make America immense again. But
7: he's definitely a large guy.
8: He's a large guy with a large ego, and he's trying to name everything in Washington after him, including the Kennedy Center. How's that going?
7: You know, he is the president. He's going to do foolish things. My friends that are upset about it, I tell them, just calm down. He's going to say something completely ridiculous every single day. You can't bite into everything he says because it's just a continuing train of outrage and ridiculousness.
8: Why do you think the Republican Party, the leaders and the aspirants, in this case, two people who want to be in Congress, Edmunds and Miguez, are reluctant to say anything that might be construed as negative about the president?
7: They want to get elected, and it appears that there is a fairly substantial portion, probably 30, 35 in this state, more than that percentage of the populace, voting populace, that are in the Trump bandwagon, and they know they have to get the, if you talk bad about him, you're not going to get their vote, you're not going to win.
8: But this is an open primary. It includes all the voters in the 6th District, although it has been gerrymandered to the point where it is a leaning, heavily leaning Republican district. So I get your drift that they don't want to irritate the majority, and those are their voters. But at some point, when will prominent Republicans start criticizing the president for the war in Iran, the tariffs, the deficit, the debt? Go down the list. There are a lot of things on the plate.
7: When they start losing elections.
8: When they start losing elections.
7: Correct. The I think the Thomas Massie election is a classic example. He crossed Mr. Trump, and was it $30 million, $20 million was spent to defeat Mr. Massie? Which makes me wonder, you know, why spend that kind of money to help somebody get a job that only pays $174,000 a year for 2 years, and there's not a quid pro quo there? Mm-hmm. Come on.
8: Thomas Massie of Kentucky encouraged Mike Johnson to stick around and have some votes that were uncomfortable, including one on the Epstein files, and Johnson sent lawmakers home. And he is the Speaker of the House. He's on the ballot in 42 days. But as far as relevance in this race, what are the major issues?
7: Well, for me, Jim, there's two issues that I've always been promoting. One is the polls that I've read and heard about suggest that Americans are ready for a third party. Well, there's a third party, the Libertarians. We've been working at it for a long time. It's a lot harder mm-hmm. than some people make it sound. The other reason is I first got involved in 2004 when W. Bush ran the budget deficit and the debt to $7 trillion. I said, that's ridiculous. 4 years earlier, they had a surplus. They could pay off the debt. But then he ran it to $7 trillion. I got involved. Now it's kind of $7 trillion sounds kind of quaint because now we're at $40
8: trillion. Well, we're getting to 41 already. Isn't that something? How quickly time flies when we're talking about money that is spent by people who don't have any skin in the game. And the president last year made $2.2 billion.
7: You know, addressing that, Jim, if we continue on this course, it won't matter if you're a billionaire or a zero-aire. When the value of the dollar reaches zero, you got nothing.
8: Well, there are a lot of people doing well in this country. And, of course, those who have means generally are doing much better than those without means. So the Libertarian Party, too, listener notes, and by the way, 877-217-5757, if you would like to comment. The Libertarian Party, as Tom in Mid-City says, is split on Trump. There are a lot of libertarians who like the guy. But you're not one of them, though.
7: No, because he's not a libertarian. Part of our bylaws is that if there's a libertarian on the ballot, we can't support other candidates because that defeats the purpose of having a political party. Mr. Trump is a showman. He says outrageous, ridiculous things every day. People like to hear outrageous, ridiculous things. I could probably say some today, but I choose not to. The Republicans and the Democrats have run this nation into approaching bankruptcy. Anybody who studies history, I'm a little bit of a history buff, the history of nation states that have incurred insurmountable debt and then move toward one party democracy, if you will. The end results for those nation states are not particularly good.
8: Well, for example, on guns, you're in favor of gun rights, and that would mean assault weapons and whatever is currently legal. The president's certainly in your camp on that.
7: Well, Jim, I have discussion with my libertarian friends all the time. The second half of the amendment is the right of the people to keep and bear arms shall not be infringed. It leaves out the first part, a well-regulated militia being necessary for the security of a free state. You know, my reading of that is that the right of the individual to hold a firearm is to give us the right to resist tyrannical governments.
8: Well, is it a handgun, or do you allow any kind of weapons that are available?
7: What's necessary to resist a tyrannical government?
8: Is an assault weapon necessary?
7: If they've got them.
8: If they've got them.
7: If the tyrannical government has it.
8: Well, I think we know.
7: That being said, you know, the United States government mm-hmm. has assault weapons. They've got tanks. They've got nuclear bombs.
8: And we've got these ICE agents in many parts of the country killing American citizens. What do you think of that?
7: Well, that's a segue into a different issue. The immigrants come to America to get a job because there are Americans that aren't doing those jobs. I don't know if anybody's been to a roofing job or a drywall job or a paint job recently. Those are usually Hispanic people that are doing that work. They come here to get the job. The gringo employers hire them because they work really hard and they work for relatively low wages. If you really, truly wanted to stop illegal immigration to America, right now it's a misdemeanor to hire to not only hire an undocumented worker. If you change that
8: to make it a felony?
7: Make that a 5-year felony and have the CEO of Dyson doing a perp walk after they arrest the 700 undocumented workers in his chicken factory, I think that would stop it.
8: And you speak as a man who's been on the wrong side of the law.
7: When I was a teenager, I got in trouble for marijuana.
8: And you did some time, didn't you?
7: I did a few. I learned how to grow tomatoes at the Ouachita Parish Correctional Facility.
8: How did that experience shape you?
7: Tremendously. There are a lot of bad people in jail. I wasn't one of them. But it also made me recognize that the government can take your freedom for something that they shouldn't. I mean, I get a kind of a snicker. I've been to the dispensary, and it kind of gives me a little bit of a laugh when I'm watching hundreds of people selling drugs across the counter for whoever it is that owns the dispensary. I'm not sure who the dealer is, but they're selling drugs. And I'm thinking, you know, I have stood in front of a judge that gave me time in the Department of Corrections for this very same activity.
8: And you were pardoned by a governor named
7: Edwin Edwards.
8: Edwin Edwards pardoned Rufus Craig. And we'll talk more after this time out on Talk Louisiana.
9: Live from NPR News in Washington, I'm Dave Mattingly. President Trump is in New York, where moments ago he began addressing the UN General Assembly. The president is expected to focus largely on the war in Iran, which remains unresolved nearly 7 months after it began. The Trump administration is seeking to ground all Iranian commercial airline flights to further isolate the country. NPR's Hadil Al-Shalchi reports.
10: Treasury Secretary Scott Bessent told CNBC that the U.S. plans to, quote, shut down all Iranian commercial flights by forcing countries to cut off fuel, deny airline landing services, and not sell their tickets. He warned international airports and third-party service providers that assisting any Iranian carriers would result in their exclusion from the U.S. banking system. The new measures are part of the Trump administration's Operation Economic Outcast, which include a secondary set of U.S. sanctions on aviation services that deal with Iran. Major Iranian carrier Mahan Airlines said it suspended its flights to Turkey and Oman last week. Hadil Al-Shalchi, NPR News, Istanbul.
9: The war with Iran, trade, and the future of artificial intelligence are expected to be among the issues when President Trump meets with China's president. Trump and Xi Jinping are scheduled to meet at the White House on Thursday. No major agreements are expected to be announced. This is NPR News from Washington. The Trump administration is fast-tracking logging in some areas of Oregon recently burned by wildfires. April Ehrlich with Oregon Public Broadcasting says environmental groups are criticizing that move.
11: The U.S. Forest Service is proposing to log about 5,000 acres in central Oregon, where a wildfire burned this summer. The agency gave local tribes, counties, and the public just 1 week to weigh in. The Trump administration is invoking a new policy that fast-tracks post-fire logging. Environmental groups say the Forest Service is rushing a sensitive process. Eric Fernandez is with Oregon Wild.
12: This project may be the first of many where we see excessive logging on public lands after a fire with near zero public process.
11: Researchers say wildlife needs some dead trees left behind for food and shelter. Timber groups say those trees are a fire risk and need to be removed quickly before the wood quality degrades. For NPR News, I'm April Ehrlich in Portland, Oregon.
9: Southwestern Mexico is expecting heavy rains and flooding from Hurricane Polo. Earlier today, the storm in the eastern Pacific strengthened into a Category 5 hurricane with top sustained winds of 160 miles per hour. In New Mexico, flood watches are posted across the state with heavy rains expected over the next 48 hours. I'm Dave Mattingly, NPR News in Washington.
8: This is Jim Inkster. You're listening to Talk Louisiana. Your number is 877-217-5757. Emails to talk at talklouisiana.org. And in-house for a bit longer is Rufus Craig, who is running for Congress in the 6th District. He's done this before, and he is back again. And he is the Libertarian of choice. And right now, what do you think the Libertarian Party stands for? What differentiates the Libertarians from Democrats and Republicans?
7: That's a pretty big question, Jim. I'd say more freedom, less government. Libertarians believe every individual has an absolute right to do what they want with their person and their property, with one caveat: they don't injure other people and their property through their conduct. So the government regulates almost everything we do, and by circling back to the debt, the debt is going to dramatically change what everybody does at some point if we don't get a grip on it.
8: Yep. Well, it's going up and away, and it's a big part of the national budget, interest on the debt, and that's money that could be spent on other endeavors, and it's the fault of those in Congress, but they generally don't pay at the ballot box for it. Some of these people in our delegation have been there for the debt being increased by double, and rarely is it used against them when they run for re-election.
7: Jim, I'm trying to call attention to it. We have serious problems on the spending and the revenue side. We have an 80,000-plus page tax code. I'm not sure why we need 80,000 pages to describe how the government should pay for itself. There are also expenditures on, they want another $500 billion for defense. I'm not sure we're defending ourselves from. We have the Second Amendment. Nobody's going to invade America.
8: All right. Well, a listener, this is Hal in Monroe, who's listening, says that in this district, the 6th, Edmonds and Miguez, who were running in the 5th district until a few months ago, that they are fighting over residency. That seems to be the big issue.
7: Well, Jim, that's, we've got gerrymandering. They say, well, you have to have a congressional district because it's important that the congressman represents his district. Mr. Miguez, nice fellow, but he moved from a really nice house just outside of New Iberia to a post office box in Baton Rouge. I'm not sure how that works.
8: Is it a post office box? He says he has a residence.
7: Well, on his election form, he said it was a post office box, but you don't have to give a physical address. But, gerrymandering is where we're moving toward gerrymandering, dark money. You have politicians getting $10, $20, $30, $60 million spent by people we don't know who it is to get them elected to a job that lasts 2 years, $174,000. They're drawing their own district so that, that their people are the only ones in the district. We're moving down a really slippery slope toward authoritarianism.
8: 877-217-5757 for Rufus Craig. Chaka Khan had Rufus. Rufus likes the 6th District. Stuart downtown, good morning. Hi, Stuart.
13: Why, Jim, Mr. Craig, and the audience, good morning. to anybody who's asked to jump in. Why are people so enamored by this liar? If you and I tell exorbitant lies as he does, the war in Iran is over. We're going to pummel them in a week, and we're, 6 months or so odd out, and God knows how many other fabrications he extends to us. What is going on with these people where they're so, quote, in love with this type of lunacy?
7: I think they're members of a cult. Once you have bought into a philosophy or a program, it's hard, really hard for people to admit that they were wrong about what they were doing. And so I think there are a lot of people who were Trump supporters and currently Trump supporters are looking at it, are having second thoughts and regrets. But once you've said, that's my team, it's hard to not cheer for your team, even if they're doing the wrong thing.
8: What about those who say politicians lie? That's what they do.
7: There's no question politicians lie. I'm not sure that's what they should do, but there's a lot of it. They tell people what they want to hear to get their vote. If I said, I want to run for Congress because I'm going to spend your children into bankruptcy, I probably wouldn't win. But if I said, I'm going to run for Congress and I'm going to get you some money to make your whatever it is you're doing better, I can probably get your vote. So it's pandering. It's as old as, you know, anything you can imagine. Pandering is when you tell people what they want to hear to get something from them. In this case, it's their vote.
8: Well, the president this week, he told CNN, MS Now, and Politico that they weren't allowed to be in the White House, and now there's a court challenge to that, and they're being backed up by other media outlets. In fact, Fox News is not covering the president in the way it was, not showing any video until further notice. And Fox News, as we know, is the president's viewing choice. What do you make of this, Rufus?
7: You know, once again, one of the hallmarks of the advent of authoritarianism is control of the media. If you can control the information that people have, you can control people. The founders were fairly thought through the idea that a free press and freedom of speech and freedom of association are important qualities for a free society. We have to know what our government's doing. We have to have people honestly and accurately reporting what they're doing, not just spilling the government line. For instance, Pete Hegseth had already started that in the Department of Defense when he limited which reporters could get in there. So the control of information is the control of people. I think if you just look at Putin's Russia or any other authoritarian regime, they have absolute control over the information that's coming out, so the people don't know any better.
8: Well, you're 72 years old, which I guess makes you well qualified to be a member.
7: I'm an old white man, Jim, so I should fit right in.
8: Well, and you're 3 years younger than John Kennedy, and he's going to be running for re-election in 2 years when he's 77 and has told people close to him that he will, quote, die in the Senate. So what's wrong with spending your golden years on Capitol Hill?
7: Nothing if you still have your faculties, but if you're demented or incontinent.
8: Demented or incontinent.
7: You may know who I'm talking about. You shouldn't be up there. And the other people that are a part of this governing body should look at you and say, hey, friend, time for you to go. You're not making sense. You can't do the job anymore.
8: Well, the president is the leader of the Republican Party, and as stated, Julia Ledlow, the candidate for the U.S. Senate, is saying that he's the best president in American history. So there are people who differ with your viewpoint, Rufus. You would probably rank him a little less than number one when it comes to the 45 presidents, wouldn't you?
7: I probably would.
8: Where would you rank him?
7: Jim, it's that's hard to say. I've only known a few of the presidents in my lifetime. Of the presidents that we've had while I've been alive, I would put him at the bottom of the list.
8: Dead last.
7: Of the presidents while I've been alive.
8: Okay. Fair enough. And as I stated, there are many who disagree. And we live in a state in which he's gotten about 60% of the votes in Louisiana three times. If the election were held today in Louisiana, how do you think he would do?
7: He would do fine, Jim. Well, when Mr. Hurst was here, we were talking about the cities of St. George and Zachary and Central. You know, if you peel back the onions, what you find, the creations of those cities mm-hmm. were based on racism. Unfortunately, in America, particularly in the South, racism is still the single biggest factor in politics all these many years after we had a war about it. It's tragic, but racism and race are the biggest issues in any political election.
8: What's the first presidential election you remember?
7: Richard Nixon. No, Barry Goldwater.
8: 64.
7: Right. I went to a rally at the airport in Shreveport with my mother to see Barry Goldwater.
8: Did you? And he's another one who libertarians liked.
7: He has his libertarian moments.
8: Yeah. And, of course, he also was a segregationist. But
7: correct.
8: But he was a libertarian. And he was a guy who had a political compass. He may not have agreed with it, but he was consistent, and he articulated his views work quite well. What's happened to the great orators?
7: I'm not sure. You know, the thing that, as a lawyer, the thing we want most from a judge is consistency. They can be one way or the other, but if they're consistently that way, you know what you're dealing with. Unfortunately, we have politicians now that stick their finger in the wind and see which way is blowing, and that's the way they go. Once again, it gets back to pandering. Mm-hmm. It's telling people there's the only thing more important to a politician than food, air, and water are elections. Okay. You know, they would go hungry and thirsty if they knew they could win.
8: Patrick in Innisfail Estates, you're on with Rufus Craig. Hello, Patrick. Good morning.
14: Hey, good morning. Rufus, I think I agree with you on a lot of issues, especially like legalizing all drugs. I'm a liberal. When I say I'm a liberal, I'm a Milton Friedman liberal, not one of these socialists that are called liberals, but liberal conservative. But don't you think that by starting a third party, you're just helping the socialists get elected, or the left get elected? And I get not every Republican is thinks like us, but I think sometimes it's better off to just elect a Republican instead of get like another Obama.
7: I hear what you're saying, and you know, as a libertarian, I've been feeling with this for a while. The biggest pleasure we get as being a nascent third party is when one of the Republicans or the Democrats blame us for their loss because we stole their votes. Well, I got news for Republicans and Democrats: the votes belong to the people, not to the party, not to the candidate. If when we covered the margin in Florida between Trump and Hillary, Hillary blamed it on the libertarians. It's just that's the biggest pleasure we get.
8: Well, it was the Green Party who nailed her.
7: With a Green Party, but it's the third party.
8: Yeah, Jill Stein, who has close ties to, according to some, Russia. Rebel in Sherwood. Rebel, good morning. You're on. Hi, Rebel.
15: Yeah, hi. Good morning. And Mr. Craig, thank you very much. I really appreciate your perspective. And I certainly agree with you on the Trump cult. But what do you say to folks who think that libertarianism is just not really a viable political philosophy to manage a country of 350 million people?
8: What about that? Quickly.
7: You know, I would tend to agree with you, but libertarianism is when you have less government, and we are with $40 trillion in debt, we're moving dramatically toward no government.
8: Okay, we'll be back after this.
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8: This is Jim Inkster. Thank you for joining us for Talk Louisiana. Your number is 877-217-5757. We're wrapping it up with Rufus Craig. I know Trish and Grand Coteau was waiting for a while, and I think we may have disconnected her. So if you call back in the next moment or two, we can get you in, Trish. But 877-217-5757. A listener, this is Holly in the Garden District. She says you do not like Donald Trump. Who is your favorite president?
7: Well, my favorite president would have been Jimmy Carter. Of the ones while
8: Jimmy
7: I was
8: Carter.
7: Alive, while I was alive.
8: That's an interesting choice.
7: He was an honest man. He didn't pander quite like these new guys do. But I'm not a big fan. Like I say I have fallen out of favor with Republicans and Democrats. The only difference mm-hmm. between Republicans and Democrats is the color of their necktie. They'll tell you one thing. They all get to Washington. I mean, even Tucker Carlson's agreeing with me that we have a duopoly. That there's no mm-hmm. difference between the two parties once they reach Washington.
8: And your friend and fellow libertarian Mike Wolfs, he questions my characterization of Barry Goldwater as a segregationist. And Barry, as you know, carried, I think, six states in 1964 over Lyndon Baines Johnson.
7: The SEC, Arizona.
8: Part of the SEC, and, of course, Louisiana. Overwhelmingly, in 1964, he carried Arizona, Louisiana, Mississippi, Georgia.
7: South Carolina,
8: and Alabama. Those were the states he won, and Lyndon Johnson won elsewhere, but... it was largely in the South based on his position on race and the fact that Johnson had pushed through the Civil Rights Bill and the Voting Rights Bill. And and so Barry lost by 16 million votes to Lyndon Baines Johnson, but he went on to have a distinguished career in the U.S. Senate, and he was a guy who had the brass to walk into the White House and tell Richard Nixon goodbye, and Nixon said, "I'm out of here." So 1974, 10 years later. As we segue to the loss of a great friend, Bill Bryan, who was involved in many facets of our community, one of those was politics, of course, and he was a guy who was involved at high levels of the campaigns for Bill Clinton and Al Gore in Louisiana in 1992, and they won. And Edwin Edwards in 1991 in Louisiana, and he scored a big upset. Bill Bryan and Bill Morgan were the guys running that campaign. And here he was last year on our show talking about why he was basically suspending the independent party because it would not allow people to vote in the Republican and Democratic primaries. Here was Bill Bryan.
19: Well, I did because, again, it was a fairness issue. I just felt bad about being able to be the one withholding 153,000 voters, so the only way that they could vote was to have the party dissolved.
8: All right, and Rufus, he liked third parties, and so do you, obviously.
7: Yeah, well, back when we had very progressive ballot access laws in Louisiana, Billy was instrumental in passing those laws. He was also instrumental in filing the documents with Secretary of State to create the independent party. We had kind of an inside joke when we'd see each other about, you know, his party was bigger mm-hmm. than the Libertarians. I said, but you don't have anybody on the ballot for president. You don't have conventions and bylaws and all the other foolishness that Title 18 requires you to have to be a political party. So Billy was a great guy, big fan of third parties. He worked really hard to give us liberal ballot access. Of course, recently in the last couple of years, Our friends have dramatically changed ballot access laws, making it much more difficult for third parties to participate.
8: All right. And a listener asked, how decisively did Goldwater win in 1964 in Louisiana? Well, he got 57% of the votes. Johnson got 43%. And that was when the state was a one-party state. So you can imagine how much they disliked Lyndon Johnson for having the audacity to be in favor of the Voting Rights Bill and the Civil Rights Bill. And Johnson, to his credit, was one of three U.S. senators who voted or opted not to sign the measure that would have overturned the Brown versus Board of Brown versus Board of Education decision from the United States Supreme Court. And it was the Southern Manifesto and Lyndon Johnson, along with Albert Gore Sr. in Tennessee and Estes Kefauver in Tennessee, said no. But every other Southern senator said yes, including Russell B. Long and Alan Ellender. And as we continue our discussion about Bill Bryan, his next-door neighbor was Fairley Jackson, and she knew him for years. And Fairley, as you know, has been involved in many parts of our community, as was Bill. And he was a lover of the arts. In fact, he was chair of the board for the Blues Fest and the Blues Foundation. And he was quite the man about town, was he not?
20: Yes, he was. Lots of back patio politic talks, similar to what we're having right now, as his neighbor for about 13 years. And then just enjoying lots of what the cultural scene had to offer, doing that with him. And, you know, he was just a real asset to our community and a wonderful, wonderful person.
8: And he was a journalist. He worked as a videographer for the NBC affiliate here and for other NBC affiliates across the state. He worked at LPB. He worked for WAFB. He worked with the great Maxine Crump.
20: Yes, yes. And they were very close also with the connection with the Blues Fest and Blues Foundation.
8: Yeah.
20: Yeah. Maxine, Bill, and I put together a wonderful panel on the history of the blues a few years ago and had that at the old Governor's Mansion. It was a really wonderful thing for the community.
8: He was 67 years old, much too young by today's standards, and he was part of a few groups of which I'm affiliated, a Wednesday group. We meet at Mansour's on Wednesday afternoons after work, and then Saturday at Brouhaha with my friends from our coffee group, which began with Jim Featherston and Darren Mann in 1997. And he was a guy with a perpetual smile. I never knew Bill to show any kind of grief. He didn't carry it on his sleeve, did he?
20: No, and he was always positive and an incredibly dedicated father and grandfather as well. His two daughters and his granddaughter, you know, moved mountains for his family.
8: And a listener notes he also was at Louis almost every morning, every weekday morning, and he could be found at the same table with Pat Bergeron and lots of others. A lot of politicos would come in and talk with them for words of wisdom. But Bill didn't talk about the tragedy in his life, and he lost his wife at an early age and was left with two children to raise on his own. And he was working as a journalist and going to law school at Southern at the same time. He got his degree, became a lawyer. And in 1994, his grandmother, Ann Bryan, was brutally murdered at St. James Place. And he weathered that well. And he was a guy who you never would have known that he had faced the adversity in his life that he had.
20: No, you wouldn't. That smile, sorry.
8: Well, I know he had to be a good neighbor.
20: He was a great neighbor and, you know, checked on me all the time and had a beloved dog named Watson who he would walk religiously around the neighborhood and we would visit as he walked. And we are trying to find Watson a home now. So if anybody's looking for an adorable 7-year-old black dog, we are looking for the perfect rehome.
8: I'm sure
20: for
8: Watson's going to miss Bill.
20: Oh, I know he is. I'm going to go over there. He's at Companion Animal Alliance right now, being well taken care of. I've got Bill's Blues Fest hat, so I'm going to go visit with Watson and let him have a message from his dad and give him some love for his dad.
8: Another listener notes, and this is something else Bill didn't talk much about, was that he was an outstanding football player at Broadmoor High School.
20: I did not know that.
8: He played for Bob Carter, who used to show up at Books A Million, and he would always be reading Louis L'Amour novels. And I like it when a coach reads anything, but this was actually a guy of note. He was a guy with a great mind, and he was a good coach, and the listener... I'm sorry, I'm not getting the name, but the listener says Bill played with Billy Cannon Jr., and that he did at Broadmoor High School. Class of 1977, he was at Hodges Hall with me in 77. We were both freshmen, and the no air conditioning, no hot water in the showers. It was primitive, and like Bill was, he never complained. Frank in South Baton Rouge. Frank, you're on with Fairly. Hi, Frank.
1: Hey, I'm fine.
8: Speak up, my friend. Speak up. I can't hear you.
1: Oh, I'm fine.
8: This is not going to work, Frank, unless you find a way to make it better.
1: How about that?
8: That's better. So what's on? Are you? I think I recognize Frank as a Louis regular. All right, Frank, you're not coming in clear. Let's see if Robin can get you to a better place. I'm sure you have something compelling to say, but... if I can't hear you, I know that our listeners can't. So let's see if we can do better. But Fairly, he had friends from all walks of life.
20: He did. He did. I mean, I think that's one of the things that, you know, especially his daughters, you know, we all know him from the various circles and the various interests that he had. I think that they have just really kind of been blown away with how many people knew Bill, loved Bill, that Bill loved back, and just how many things he was engaged in. You know, he really was a man about town. You know, you're mentioning all the different places he went. City Club, we can add that to the list as well.
8: Well, and Steve Myers said he was an attendee fairly regularly at St. Agnes Church. So it would be nice if there were a funeral mass, and hopefully there will be a funeral. But he was a guy who, at the end of his life, he was unmarried, no children who were active in his life to the extent where they would immediately sweep in and have a service. But let's make sure that happens. Thank you, Fairly.
20: Thank you so much.
8: We'll be back tomorrow. Until then, stay safe. Stay tuned.
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21: It is the first day of fall, and across our area, it's not going to feel like it. We have our highs soaring well into the middle 90s with those very high heat index values, 105 to 109, lots of sunshine today, chances for wet weather very low. Clear for the overnight hours, our low mid-70s and middle 90s returning for Wednesday. Looks like for Thursday, too, it'll be mostly sunny. Sunny on Friday, the high 93, dry for the weekend with those highs from the low to middle 90s. I'm WRKF meteorologist Jennifer Nairamore.
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17: Recently, 150 million U.S. driver's licenses were posted on the dark web. 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
17: 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How are they protecting it? Do they need to store it? 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
17: I'm Meghna Chakrabarty. Today on Point, driver's licenses on the dark web. Stay with us.
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0: live from NPR News in Washington. I'm Korva Coleman. President Trump is asking aloud whether he should wipe out the nation of Iran. Trump is addressing the annual opening session of the UN General Assembly in New York. He says he has a big decision to make. He wondered if Iran would make a deal with him, or Trump asked if he should quickly annihilate Iran. And Trump asked if he should, quote, drive them into hell with no chance of survival. The president says he thinks he'll make a deal with Iran right after the midterm elections because he says it doesn't make any sense for Iran not to. Before Trump's remarks, Secretary of State Marco Rubio told Fox News it's possible Trump might meet Iranian leaders on the UN sidelines.
4: I don't think anything is scheduled at this point, but we're certainly open to something like that, especially if it has the prospects of leading to something positive and ultimately achieving the goal of what this is all about, and that is the fact that Iran can never have a nuclear weapon.
0: It's not clear if Iranian leaders will meet Trump following his questions about whether to annihilate their country. Separately, Trump is scheduled to meet with Ukraine's President Volodymyr Zelensky on the UN sidelines. NPR's Michelle Kellerman reports the focus of their talks is expected to be ending Russia's war with Ukraine.
5: In a social media post, President Trump says the, quote, ridiculous and never-ending war with Ukraine must be ended, saying Russia has lost control of its diesel oil industry. Ukrainian President Volodymyr Zelensky says if Russia stops attacking Ukrainian infrastructure, his country will stop attacking Russian energy. The European Union's top diplomat, Kaya Kallas, is also putting the onus on Moscow.
6: The pressure should be on the aggressor to stop attacking civilian infrastructure, and I'm sure that Ukrainian will respond the same way.
5: And she says there should be accountability for Russia's aggression. Michelle Kellerman, NPR News, New York.
0: Young Americans without college degrees are seeing one of the strongest job markets in decades. NPR's Windsor Johnston reports unemployment among these workers is at a low.
10: The Burning Glass Institute says the job market looks much different for recent college graduates who are having a harder time finding work. Georgetown University economist Harry Holzer says one reason is the strength of the construction industry.
12: I do think the construction sector is strong right now. You know, all these data centers being built is creating a lot of jobs for skilled construction workers.
10: Holzer says more baby boomers are retiring from the skilled trades just as immigration slows. And with some immigrants reluctant to seek work, more jobs are opening up for other workers. Windsor Johnston, NPR News.
0: You're listening to NPR. Health Secretary Robert F. Kennedy Jr.'s annual financial disclosure shows that he received two book advances and some substantial gifts. NPR's Sidney Lupkin reports.
26: Secretary Kennedy disclosed in his annual financial filing that he received a pair of book advances in the last year from Skyhorse Publishing. Each is worth $2 million. One book is called Unsettled Science. The title is a twist on the term settled science, often used to describe the evidence for vaccine safety. Kennedy also reported receiving gifts worth more than $250,000 from celebrity security advisor Gavin De Becker. The gifts included flights to Fiji and Greece and use of a vacation home. The Department of Health and Human Services did not respond to NPR's detailed list of questions about the disclosure, but in a statement said Kennedy complies with all laws, regulations, and requirements. Sidney Lupkin, NPR News.
0: A federal judge will not block a land swap between the U.S. Fish and Wildlife Service and billionaire Elon Musk's company, SpaceX. Conservation groups had sued to stop the land swap in Texas. They claim SpaceX's huge rocket launches are degrading the land. They further allege this sends debris into a private refuge. The federal judge ruled that these groups did not have standing to sue. Weather forecasters say that Hurricane Paulo is now a Category 5 storm at the top of the scale. It's in the Pacific Ocean off Mexico. Top sustained winds are 160 miles per hour. This is NPR.
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11: This is On Point. I'm Meghna Chakrabarty. By now, and this is sad to say, most of us are used to hearing about large-scale data breaches of our personal information. And these go way back. Anyone remember back in 2013 when someone hacked 3 billion Yahoo accounts? Or in 2017, the credit rating agency Equifax discovered a data breach that revealed almost every identifying piece of information for 148 million people, including social security numbers, home addresses, dates of birth, driver's license numbers. In fact, I still have a credit check freeze in place with Equifax because of that. Or in 2021, more than 500 million Facebook users around the world got hacked. In 2024, a company called National Data, which does background checks, finally disclosed that some 2.9 billion pieces of information, including 900 million social security numbers, had been stolen from its servers. Also in 2024, Change Health, part of United Healthcare Group, discovered that hackers gained access to medical records and other sensitive information for 197 million people. And those are just a few, and only US-based ones. When you consider global data breaches, the list goes on and includes billions of more pieces of stolen information. Multiple billions. Which is why, last month, when James Lee, president of the Identity Theft Resource Center, learned about the latest major data breach. And once again, it's sad to say, but at first, he didn't really give it a second thought.
13: When I first saw the post that Brian Krebs put out, I was like, oh, well, that's typical.
11: Brian Krebs is an independent security reporter, and he'd reported some unusual activity on a Russian cybercrime forum called Exploit. Someone was attempting to sell a huge number of North American identity documents. And again, this didn't really surprise James Lee because he already knew that driver's license information had been stolen from a company called Assurance America back in July. But then James took a closer look at Brian Krebs's report.
13: I read it and realized it wasn't just the data from driver's licenses and some other kinds of credentials. It was the actual images. Then I went, hold on, this is a big deal, because that fundamentally changes the dynamics of this kind of data breach.
11: A dark web group or service was offering to sell actual scans of more than 153 million driver's licenses from the United States and Canada, as well as more than 10 million ID cards, travel documents, and medical cards. Now, the group is called Nexus, and it said it had full scans of these documents. That includes copies of the front and back of driver's licenses, not just the data on the licenses. And the scans included security features intended to deter counterfeiting, things like scatter plots and the barcodes from the back of the driver's licenses. James Lee says that means people who buy the scans could conceivably create full replicas of your government-issued ID, replicas that James says will be good enough to fool people and fool machines.
13: Now, you've got the full image of the driver's license and these other credentials, and that's just going to make it that much easier, especially given the ability of AI to create these kind of documents very quickly and very accurately.
11: And James says that, obviously, that opens the floodgates to massive potential fraud.
13: I can use that to open up some kinds of benefits that are automatically available to people at state and local governments. I can apply for things like small business loans. I can apply for unemployment benefits. I can apply for anything online. That is a very common kind of identity verification today.
11: Well, Nexus went dark after Brian Krebs's initial post. But that doesn't mean they're not going to put that stuff back on the dark web. Krebs had already found his own driver's license in the database when he wrote his initial report. He also found his mom's driver's license and a bunch of friends. Now, 153 million driver's licenses were up for sale. That's more than half of all licensed drivers in this country, which means that really, no one was immune. Even Defense Secretary Pete Hegseth's license was up for grabs. Nexus was selling scans of Hegseth's license for $100. So how did this happen? Is it a new frontier in identity theft? How can people protect themselves? And why do these huge hacks keep happening to third-party companies that most of us know almost nothing about? Let's turn to Alan Butler. He's executive director and president of the Electronic Privacy Information Center. He joins us from Washington. Alan, welcome to On Point.
1: Thanks for having me, Magna.
11: So first of all, give us your assessment on what James Lee says, that this was a kind of a categorically different kind of data breach. Do you agree or disagree?
1: I agree. I think that the breach of the images and sort of like forensic level detail of identity documents is a fundamentally different thing than most of the breaches that most of us hear about every day.
11: Now, let's talk about the forensic level part, because, you know, people might be thinking, well,

0: of the front and back of my driver's license, and that was good enough. So that's the kind of fraud we're talking about.
1: That's right. I mean, I think that there's probably more sophisticated forms of fraud that can be done with the type of data that was obtained here. But I think in the most instances, just like you said, companies are asking for a copy. Sometimes it can just be a simple image, right, that someone could capture from their phone of your driver's license. And that's enough to enable a whole bunch of forms of identity theft. And I think there's other significant risks of this breach as well.
0: I mean, car rental seems to be the most benign of them all. Could you conceivably apply for loans online with this kind of info?
1: I think there's major risk of new account fraud. And if you think about combining this data with AI tools, as James mentioned, you can synthesize voice, images, or even potentially video, even if there was some form of live verification to go along with the license. And I think that another, set of risks that goes beyond identity theft is the identification risks to vulnerable communities. Mm. The posting of these pictures and licenses puts so many different folks at risk. Think about survivors of domestic abuse who are trying to escape abusive partners, or people in witness protection, right, who have had to adopt new identities, but now you have their face images posted with these identity documents. Mm. We already talked about military, undercover. There's so much abuse that is enabled by this hack.
0: Yeah. And I mean, I guess you're getting to the really critical point here is that short of plastic surgery, unlike a password, which you can change, you can't really change your face.
1: That's exactly right. I think the loss of access to, and that's part of what the level of detail in this breach puts at risk, right? Is that these IDs, because of real ID standards, have facial recognition, compatible detailed images in them. And that we've already seen instances with companies scraping, for example, facial images to build these databases and doing cross matching now with this, I think really opens it up to abuse.
0: Okay, so let's talk a little bit more, Alan, about exactly how this happened. Because again, not in all of the headline grabbing data breaches that I listed at the beginning, not third party weak points weren't in all of them, but it's a recurring feature in these huge, large scale breaches. Now, from what I understand from Krebs' original reporting, that the weak point here was an identity verification platform, a company called idscan.net. They're based in Louisiana, and their entire business is to provide ID fraud prevention. They do age and identity verification services, mobile ID scanners, things like that. And they work with fintech, gaming, education, transportation, hospitality, law enforcement, retail, security. They've got 20,000 locations across the United States. 21 million verifications go through this company every month, according to the company itself. One would think that given the nature of their business, this would be a place that would work overtime to keep the data that they're handling secure, right?
1: I mean, you would certainly think so, but I think the problem is that companies aren't adequately incentivized under our current legal and regulatory system to not only invest in security to protect the information they collect, but really to limit the amount of information they collect to only what they need and only keep it for as long as they need it.
0: Mm. I mean, I don't know if you know any more about idscan.net?
1: Not more than what was collected in Krebs' initial reporting, but I think it's unfortunately, as you noted, a trend that is all too common, where there's a weak point in the chain of custody of our data, and hackers will find the weakest point and try to exploit it. And that's why we really need much more robust and strong both legal and technical protections for data that's collected, and in most instances for the most sensitive data, to not store that data whenever possible.
0: Okay, we're going to get to the point that you made about companies aren't, in your view, adequately incentivized to really do everything they can to, I guess, keep one step ahead of hackers in the cybersecurity arms race. But I do want to know that the FBI is actually investigating this data breach. They have an official investigation going on. Also, sidebar, some of the driver's licenses in the hack apparently belong to FBI agents. Do you think that,

0: an FBI investigation can bear fruit, Alan, or is it too little too late?
1: I think that it's really hard to put the genie back in the bottle when you have 150 million driver's licenses posted on the dark web, probably already purchased or obtained by other folks. Chasing that down is immeasurably harder, right, than trying to prevent it in the first place. And I think that, you know, one thing that really struck me in the reporting was the note kind of at the end of the reporting about the response from idscan.net, which is that they're offering credit protection services, right? Credit protection services do not in any way compensate individuals from the loss of their driver's license, given the nature of the risks that they face. Credit protection services only address like a small sliver of the problems that are created by this breach.
0: Well, you're listening to Alan Butler. He's executive director and president of the Electronic Privacy Information Center. And we're talking about this huge data breach that actually happened with a third party company that put 153 million driver's licenses for sale on the dark web. We'll be back. This is On Point.
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0: You're back with On Point. I'm Meghna Chakrabarty, and today we're talking about a huge data breach that happened with a company called idscan.net. It's a really important and large-scale third-party ID verification company, and some 153 million driver's licenses that idscan.net had under its protection were hacked and then put up for sale on the dark web. And Alan Butler joins us today. He's executive director and president of the Electronic Privacy Information Center. And by the way, just as a side note, Alan, I'm just looking back at Brian Krebs's report here. IDScan.net's own documentation shows that it's not just a sort of a visual image that their machines scan. They also scan in infrared and ultraviolet light. And right. I think that's one of the things that helps, that captures then all the sort of anti-counterfeiting technology, right?
1: Right, exactly.
0: Okay. So tell me, why or what are the justifications that these third-party companies give for not just doing sort of an instantaneous scan, verifying the document, and then deleting the information? Why do they keep them in these databases, which turn out to repeatedly be the kind of weak points in the cybersecurity networks around the world?
1: I mean, I think you really rarely hear any meaningful justification for retaining that sort of data that can, as far as we can see, only do harm in keeping it, other than kind of a cost, right? Like it feels slightly more expensive to them upfront to build the system in a different way, but that's why you need to impose costs on the back end if when these things happen. But I think also there's a risk that a lot of companies see data as value to them, right? And they're thinking to themselves down the line, oh, maybe we'll maybe this data will be something we can train on or and use on, you know, to do more research or to potentially sell down the line as a valuable asset. And I think that's really, you know, showing an inadequacy in the legal restrictions and protections on this data.
0: Can you tell me more about that, Ellen? Because right now, sticking with driver's licenses, even though there was actually also other kinds of IDs that were in part of this hack, but driver's license images, I'm going to presume that right now, legally, you are not allowed to sell them.
1: I certainly hope not, but I think it depends, unfortunately, on exactly how the law is written in terms of what data these companies have. And one trend that we've seen, you know, alarmingly in a number of other sectors is when a company, let's say, goes bankrupt, one of their most valuable assets is their data, and bankruptcy sales can create ways to essentially like extract the value from data, even if technically the law would prohibit its sale to a third party. But I think there's just too many instances nowadays where companies, again, see data as value and don't see their main, necessarily even business model as being selling, you know, a service that incorporates security and privacy, but that their part of their business model is amassing more and more data.
0: Okay. So I want to hold on to that thought and come back to it, because if we're talking about incentives and how to use sort of the lever of the law to incentivize companies in the right direction, we'll keep that in mind. But right now, I mean, you said a little earlier that there's no incentive to really be as vigilant as possible. Now, and I'm sure that companies in the industry would say that's just not true. Like, if we cannot be trustworthy with the information or the IDs that are given to us, then we will simply have no business model that any other company would want to engage with. I mean, what's your response to that?
1: I think that the proof is kind of in the pudding here, and that if you were properly incentivized, then you wouldn't let this happen, right? And whatever mechanism it takes for you to not let this happen, whether it's to impose additional technical and procedural safeguards, physical safeguards on your data systems, or whether it is to, you know, collect and store less of the data, you would find a way if you were adequately incentivized. The amount of harm that's done by allowing 150 million digital ID scans like this to be breached is so massively out of proportion to the cost of engineering a better system that there's just no way that these companies are adequately incentivized if this is happening.
0: But so tell me more, though, because I think one thing that I've heard a lot sort of in the public discourse around major hacks like this is that, and I used this phrase actually myself earlier in the show, which is, it's just a hacker's arms race right now, that every time cybersecurity, the white hats, like, you know, they take a step forward and they make systems more secure, well, the black hats come in and they're like, nope, we found a way around this. And that because it's this constant arms race that, you know, it's just a matter of time before any one particular company falls prey to a major data breach like this. Your thoughts on that?
1: I mean, I think when you get into the, you know, details of how companies incorporate best cybersecurity practices, I think that there are, you know, yes, a company could be breached. I think the question is, if a company is breached, what happens, right? Does the breach immediately give access to their most sensitive troves of data? How are those data segmented? How are they limiting, you know, access of different roles? Not all breaches are created alike, and not all companies that suffer a breach are, you know, turning over access to the most sensitive data that they hold.
0: By the way, with idscan.net, I think at this point in time, they still haven't actually, I'm looking back at their public releases for this month, they still haven't said how this happened. And maybe they never will, because I suppose that would just invite other hackers to try again. They just have said that they have determined that an unauthorized third party may have accessed and or copied certain customer information, quote, stored within their accounts on the idscan.net cloud. Does the cloud part bear a special scrutiny, or is that kind of irrelevant these days, Alan?
1: I mean, I think it is relevant but common, right? So storing data in cloud services is pretty routine for all many different types of vendors right now. And the question is kind of, how is it stored? And again, what are you storing? Because back to your earlier question, why in the world is this company storing these highly detailed images when all they're doing is doing an upfront, supposedly is doing an upfront, you know, verification step? I think that really kind of undercuts any future claims they make about how reasonable this was.
0: Okay, one last question about sort of the status quo right now around incentives and regulation, Alan. Because as I mentioned earlier, the FBI is doing an investigation. IDScan.net's doing their own internal investigation. But are there any... I was going to say sort of criminal punishments or charges that could be levied against a company if they are found that their security system simply were inadequate to prevent a breach.
1: Yeah, that's a great question. I'm not sure. I can't think of, specific criminal charges that the FBI has brought against a company that is breached. But I do think it really kind of depends on exactly what happened and whether something could like rise to the level of criminal negligence. But I think that they're frequently in discussing, future potential, what the law should look like. This question of accountability and remedies is really central.
0: Right. And this is getting to an interesting question. What does negligence look like? What does criminal negligence look like in these cases? Because, I mean, I very much believe the line of thinking that a company like IDScan.net is the victim, right? It's one of the victims of this data breach, of this hack. But on the other hand, there is a certain minimal level of vigilance that we would expect from a company that's handling such sensitive data. So maybe we can talk about better ways to define what negligence is in cases of data breaches a little later in the show. But Alan, hang on here for a second, because I want to now bring Edward Whitley into the conversation. He's a professor in practice of information systems at the London School of Economics and Political Science. And he's spent decades examining how governments and societies navigate these complexities of digital identity, data, and trust. Professor Whitley, welcome to On Point.
7: Thank you.
0: Can you first give me just like your broad thoughts on this specific hack that happened with IDScan.net? Your thoughts of it, is it categorically different from others? You heard what Alan Butler had to say.
7: Yeah, I think that the kind of distinguishing feature of this particular breach is the inclusion of the images. So this is not just your email address, your date of birth, your social security number, but it's, I think that the really interesting additional element is the image. And also the fact that in a large number of cases, these were images of real ID approved driver's licenses. So the photograph that was being stored and that's then been leaked is a really high quality photograph. So in the UK, when you apply for a passport, you have to have a clear background for your photo. You're not allowed to smile. There's a whole load of things that make the image as higher quality as possible. And the breach now reveals that the hackers and anybody who's bought the data from them has a database of really high quality, government standard approved images of millions and millions of US and Canadian drivers.
0: Okay. So in the UK, Professor Whitley, you have been sort of active, you've given evidence to the Home Affairs Committee on, I think it's the current government's plan to roll out a digital identity system. Can you tell us a little bit about that?
7: Yeah, so it's the current government, but the plans have changed because we've just got a new prime minister. So Keir Starmer, so in the UK, like in the US, we don't currently have a national ID card, as is common in many European countries. We still obviously have to do a lot of things online, and there had been proposals a year and a half ago, 2 years ago now, to have a government-issued ID and to make it mandatory for everybody to have one. And so the parliamentary inquiry was kind of exploring what the issues around the way that the government was making those particular proposals. Then after Keir Starmer stepped down and Andy Burnham took over as prime minister, and I know he's in New York at the UN today, one of the first things he said was to scrap that current plan for a government issued ID, essentially because there was so many other things that the government wanted to do, that something that was unpopular, that would be a longer term change that would be relatively costly for different government departments to implement and to adjust their systems to, he decided that that was one fight that he wasn't prepared to have right now. So he scrapped that version of the proposals.
0: Actually, Professor, may I just jump in here for a second? Because this is a very, very important point. In the government's attempt to come up with a new ID system that would ostensibly be more secure, it was supposed to be a government-issued digital ID. I'm seeing here, this is reporting from the Electronic Frontier Foundation, that some 3 million Britons signed a petition calling for an end to those plans. I mean, that's the debate. That's the controversy you're talking about. And civil society organizations also rallied against the plan. I mean, obviously, the deep concern was regarding, well, that would allow the government to possibly, intrude on civil liberties of people in the UK. And that seems like actually quite a justifiable concern.
7: Yeah, as I say, there was a large number of petition with nearly 3 million. The government inquiry that I gave evidence to had a very large number of written submissions just from citizens concerned about the proposal. Apparently, it wasn't the largest number of submissions. The assisted dying bill in the UK got more submissions because even more people were worried about that. But it was number two in terms of issues that were of concern. And a big issue with many of those concerns was, okay, government issuing you a credential rather than a private company issuing you a credential is kind of a political choice. But it was also a question, if you're going to put a photo on that, where is that photo going to be stored? How is that photo going to be used? Can you be sure that the government can keep the photographs of all of the people who've been issued with one of these IDs secure? And then there were reports that possibly some of the software developers who were onboarded to help develop that system hadn't necessarily done the full security checking, and they potentially had access to all of the systems and et cetera, et cetera. So there's unease at various levels across society about the proposals.
0: Tell me if I'm using this British idiom incorrectly, but it seems like everything went pear-shaped.
7: Yes.
0: So you anticipated the question I was going to ask, which is, okay, if just the civil liberties question aside, that's for another show, which we'll come back to, I'm sure, sometime in the future. But the data security side, I mean, it seems like the concern was there's no guarantee that just because it was a government issued, a federal, nationally issued government ID for every person in the UK, even though this isn't happening, that they would manage to keep that data any more secure than, here in the United States, ID, the company, the idscan.net was able to keep things secure. That seems like a very fair and kind of cogent criticism.
7: I mean, there's an argument that public sector is... lots of government systems are effectively parts of the critical national infrastructure. We, like the US, have a national cybersecurity center who spend a lot of time worrying about these kinds of things. And so key systems, tax records, health records, are pretty secure. Nobody's going to say that they are perfectly secure, but... to be fair, there's an argument that says government should have the capability of keeping that data pretty secure. I think the really interesting thing case for this one was, okay, you get a private company to do the checking. This is not the issuing of the cards. This is the checking of the cards. But as Alan was saying, why do they need to keep a record of every card that they check? And that's the possibility of seeing that all of that data as oil that you could then sell, particularly if you go bust. I like the metaphor of don't see data as oil, but see data as asbestos. And we have good processes in organizations. If you've got a whole load of asbestos in your organization, you really manage it and keep it carefully clean and stuff like that. And so the really big question is, why were they, so you get a private company to do your ID checks, to check that this person is who they claim to be, et cetera, et cetera. But why are they storing all of the data? And why are they storing all of the data, it would seem, in essentially one system?
0: Yeah.
7: Which once you've hacked, you've got access to all of them.
0: Right. I mean, now, I think Alan gave us a pretty good answer earlier, which is it could make them money sometime in the future. So actually, Professor Whitley and Alan Butler, I haven't forgotten about you, Alan. Hang on here for just a second. When we come back, we'll talk more about both of your thoughts on, okay, realistically, what can be done to make our personal data more secure. So we'll be back. This is On Point.

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6: You're back with On Point. I'm Meghna Chakrabarty. And before we return to our conversation about those 153 million driver's licenses that were put on the dark web, just want to let you know that later this week, we're going to be doing a completely different kind of show. And it's about the death of boredom. I mean, our lives are so full of distractions these days. Obviously, the biggest one is maybe in your purse or your pocket right now. It seems like people are rarely bored anymore. Is that a good thing? You know, maybe this we're just have active brains and it's wonderful and we're always learning or experiencing new things. Or is it a bad thing? Is there something about a state of boredom that can actually take you mentally to a better place? So how do you feel about being bored? Do you avoid it or do you wish that you could feel bored in this day and age? So pick up, oh my gosh, I'm about to tell you to pick up the number one anti-boredom machine. Pick up your phone, so sorry, and grab the On Point Vox Pop app, wherever you get your apps, and send us a message about the either beauty or banality of boredom. You can also call us at 617-353-0683. And man, the days that we talk about tech, and then I tell you to pick up your phone and contact us, the irony does not go unnoticed. Okay, back to our conversation about those hacked driver's licenses. Edgar Whitley is with us. He's at the London School of Economics. And Alan Butler joins us as well. He is with the Electronic Privacy Information Center. And Alan, I just wanted to hear your thoughts on what Professor Whitley was saying a little bit earlier about, you know, the UK government had considered doing some kind of national ID. But in a sense, some of the very same security concerns popped up there that do with, you know, private companies here. So how would we plausibly move forward?
7: Sure. Yeah. I mean, I think that the experience in the UK really underscores the fact that, you know, when it comes to identification, we really need to think bigger and differently, right? We can't just simply carry forward systems designed for old sort of like physical federated IDs issued by state or municipal governments and say, we'll just turn these things digital with all their existing flaws, right? I think if we're going to do ID and identification in a digital context, we need to take advantage of the, you know, advances in privacy and security technology that have been made over the last decades and really make those systems work better for both privacy and security, which I really do think go hand in hand. And can, you know, I think that it is possible to have safer, more secure and private identity systems.
6: Okay. Before we get to further solutions, I want to ask you both, because we keep coming back to this. Why were the question of why was this data stored? Why did IDScan.net keep those driver's licenses for an indefinite amount of time? I'm just trying to think of, you know, plausible explanations for it. You know, maybe they need to go back and occasionally do audits of their own systems. And it's very hard, if not impossible, to audit accounts if they don't have the original the scans. Or maybe they need to do evaluations of how good, their scanning system is, and using data they already have is a helpful way to improve those systems. I mean, Professor Whitley, your thoughts on that?
8: Yeah, so it's clear that organizations will need to do some form of audit, but realistically, you're not going to audit all 150 million records that you have. And even if you do have to have a large sample for your auditing processes, as Alan was saying, we do have technological solutions that allow you to store that data in a much more secure way, and ideally not on your main system. It may be complete once you've done the check, if you are keeping it, and I still have a big concern about whether you should be keeping it at all. Mm. But if you are keeping a record, because you could have a record that just says, we checked Edgar's driving license on the 22nd of September, and we got the confirmation that it was all legit. That doesn't mean that we need to keep a copy of the image that we've got. If we read, there's a big kind of process question, but it's also an architecture question about how, what are you collecting, where are you storing it. Even if you acknowledge that you need to have an audit, you can still do much more privacy-friendly audits for those rare occasions when you do need to do that.
6: Okay, hang on, Professor. Let's backtrack to something you said just a second ago. There are much better technologies to keep this kind of data secure. That these technologies exist right now.
8: Yeah, I mean, they're not necessarily mass scale. They're not necessarily things that you would want to explain to your grandma how to use, because they do get a little bit complicated and a little bit sophisticated. But we've known for kind of 20 odd years that there are what are known as cryptographic techniques that allow you to prove things about yourself without disclosing almost anything about you.
6: Mm.
8: The particular challenge in this case is, it seems that some of these checks are not just the data about you, but somebody either explicitly or potentially looks at your face and looks at your document and says, yeah, it's probably the same person, even if your photo is 10 years old, etc. And of course, if you did that electronically with a digital camera, as you get at passport gates, airports, then you've got that real check. But again, you don't need to store the data. There are things available that allow you to prove things about yourself without having to share lots of data, and therefore not storing lots of data, and therefore not running the risk of that data being leaked in the future.
6: Okay, so just to clarify, these cryptographic techniques you're talking about are for ID verification or self-verifying who you are. The cryptographic techniques are not necessarily for keeping stored data more secure.
8: But the underlying technology can also store whatever you have ended up keeping, so that again, so if you have an audit trail of Edgar 22nd of September, etc., you can store that in a way that doesn't reveal that it was Edgar Whitley on the 22nd of September, etc., etc. So the technologies apply at multiple levels through the process.
6: So Alan Butler, let me just briefly turn back to you here, because I gotta ask the obvious question. If better technologies are available, why aren't they in wider use? Or am I being unfair? And we're just, since we talk about this every time there's like a single huge data breach, we're ignoring the fact that most of the time maybe our data is more secure than this conversation would lead people to believe.
7: Well, I'm going to start by going back to your previous question, which is why did this company specifically store these images? Even though I think in this conversation, we all kind of come to the conclusion that like that doesn't seem to make any sense and makes everything, puts everything at risk. And I think the simplest answer has to be because no one told them not to, right? And I think it's the same answer to the question of why don't we have why haven't we implemented more secure technologies more often. And I think it's because many companies are not required to implement them, right? And the best case scenario is that the company feels obligated, as you indicated earlier, through their, you know, sort of social perception of their business or maybe their vendor agreements upstream to implement stronger standards to meet a certain, you know, security certification level. But I think when it comes to identity verification processes specifically, right, which is where this data is coming from, I think there, you know, to the professor's point, we need to have more privacy protective processes in identity verification in order to avoid this data really ever existing at all. I mean, I think at this point we look back and we say no one should have 150 million copies of driver's licenses. That is by, I think, indication, not a secure practice and not a privacy preserving practice. So how do we get digital identity verification to work without that happening?
6: Yeah. I mean, the elegant simplicity of it is undeniable, right? Like you can't breach data that doesn't exist stored somewhere on the cloud or on servers. So, okay. So Alan and Edgar, hang on here for a second, because I want to turn back to James Lee, who we heard at the very top of the show. He is the president of the Identity Theft Resource Center. And he had some more thoughts to share with us, particularly that this nation, the United States, is in dire need of new laws around how data breaches are disclosed.
9: We built the data breach notification system 20 plus years ago when we were talking about essentially paper documents and information on paper documents.
6: Okay, so that old notification system was designed for its time to notify people if a data file, a physical disk, or something like a laptop went missing. Well, 20 years later, who carries around a disk? Our data vulnerability extends everywhere, as we've been talking about, and flows through companies we may not even know have access to our sensitive identifying information.
9: The individual whose driver's license was scanned, they don't even know this company exists. And that company has so many images that when it was breached, the state law there says if it's more than 100,000 individuals or it costs more than $100,000, to notify everybody, you don't have to notify them individually. All you have to do is put a notice on your website, which nobody knows to go to, and send a news release to the media in your state.
6: And by the way, the company idscan.net is based in Louisiana. The original data breach laws were pieced together state by state. That's why the state law issue here is really important. And James Lee says they need to be restructured on a national scale.
9: So where you live does not determine if you are notified, and if you are notified, what you find about the breach, what was done to protect you, what's done to make sure it doesn't happen again, and then what resources are available to you to protect yourself. It shouldn't matter where you live for those kind of issues to be addressed.
6: And just like Alan Butler said earlier, James Lee also believes that companies are still reluctant to disclose in a timely manner when they have been compromised. So he'd like to see rules that push companies to inform people quickly and clearly if they're victims of a data breach.
9: We also need to revisit in a way that we don't have to wait for somebody to find this information on the dark web, or we don't have to wait for a company to necessarily go through a months-long or in some cases years-long forensic investigation before we find out. We've got to have a different way of looking at this.
6: And once again, we're living in a world where so much of our lives are online, whether we like it or not. And so for James, that makes this a national security issue, which requires national security level protection.
9: Everybody's got to get involved in this and have a very different kind of discussion, or we're going to keep seeing what we have seen for the last several years, and that is the slow but steady escalation every year of more and more and more data breaches that impact more and more people.
6: That's James Lee. He's president of the Identity Theft Resource Center. So, Alan Butler, you've said this a couple of times, and now finally I'm going to let you elaborate. What sort of legal levers or new legal systems could be created to, as you said, incentivize companies to do a much better job to protect our data?
7: Well, my organization, the Electronic Privacy Information Center, has been advocating for a number of years for a strong privacy and security standard. We commonly refer to these rules as data minimization rules, meaning not only that companies should limit the data they collect to what is actually necessary to provide the goods and services that they offer, but should also ensure that that data is only retained as long as it is needed and that it is secured in the most robust way. And that, for example, in this context, would, I think, go directly to this question of why was it necessary for this company to store copies of these images and technical details of these driver's licenses, whereas currently, for example, state attorneys general might have to, or the FBI or the United States might have to investigate whether that was, you know, an unfair or deceptive business practice, which is a much, you know, vaguer and less clearly applicable standard, or might have to rely on some of the weaker privacy laws, for example, that require companies to notify users of the data that they collect and the standards that they impose, which really doesn't provide protection.
6: So just to be clear about this, would you advocate for, let's say, a federal law that would say, no matter what company you are out there in the United States, you can scan or, you know, sort of process identifying information in order to do your business, but you cannot store things like driver's licenses, social security numbers, address, et cetera. Like, you just simply cannot store them.
7: I think that there's the two answers to that question. I think first, I think we do need more specific regulations in place on impermissibly dangerous data collection and storage practices. And I think probably would be the case that, for example, storing copies of identity documents absent very narrow set of circumstances just shouldn't be permitted. But we also need to have a flexible standard that can address future data collection practices that either don't exist or maybe we don't know about.
6: Okay, so but creating standards for something that doesn't yet exist seems to be a mighty big ask.
7: It's a challenging thing in the law, and, you know, it's not unique to privacy, but I think it is very, clearly present every time we're talking about, you know, creating or updating a privacy law. Is how is this going to work in 5 years or 10 years when the world looks very different?
6: Mm-hmm. Okay. I would also say that in the United States, the federal government issuing such a broad new rule or law that would prevent companies from storing certain kinds of data would be met with a great deal of corporate pushback, as they'd see it as the federal government interfering with the process of doing business. But Edgar Whitley, we only have about 30 seconds left, I'm afraid. I mean, what's the one next step that you would recommend to sort of keep data more secure?
8: So another way of looking at that problem that doesn't involve states versus the central government is to change to educate the procurement practices of the companies that are buying these services. So a smart procurer, a smart car rental firm might go along and say, are you storing images of the driving licenses that we're asking you to check? If you are, walk away. We're not going to use you as a service. So that's another way of changing those kinds of dynamics. But that requires people who understand what the risks are and what the potential solutions and options are as well.
6: Yeah, and also occurs to me that the true victims of these crimes are individuals. And so for as long as companies don't feel any direct impact, maybe the pressure does have to come from all of us. So Edgar Whitley at the London School of Economics and Alan Butler at the Electronic Privacy Information Center, thank you both so very much for joining us today. I'm Meghna Chakrabarty. This is On Point.
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3: It is the first day of fall, and across our area, it's not going to feel like it. We have our highs soaring well into the middle 90s with those very high heat index values, 105 to 109, lots of sunshine today, chances for wet weather very low. Clear for the overnight hours, our low mid-70s and middle 90s returning for Wednesday. Looks like for Thursday, too, it'll be mostly sunny. Sunny on Friday, the high 93. Dry for the weekend with those highs from the low to middle 90s. I'm WRKF meteorologist Jennifer Naramore.
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14: From WHYY in Philadelphia, I'm Terry Gross with Fresh Air. How do you get taken in by a cyber scam? It often starts with a text. If you respond, the person who texted might start friendly messaging that turns into a cyber romance, that turns into an investment scam, or another fraudulent appeal for money.
15: Well, in fact, all of us probably are targeted all the time. I mean, I get these text messages constantly that usually begin something like, "You didn't wait for me at the restaurant," or, "Were you the one that I saw on the street today?"
14: Today, Andy Greenberg from Wired Magazine tells us about the story he broke, revealing how one cyber criminal organization operates and why the person ensnaring you might be a victim of human trafficking. Later, jazz historian Kevin Whitehead pays tribute to John Coltrane on his centennial. First News.
16: Live from NPR News, I'm Lakshmi Singh. President Trump defending his economic agenda and his war against Iran. NPR's Deepa Shivram reports on Trump's address to the United Nations General Assembly in New York this morning as he battles low approval ratings 6 weeks before the midterm elections.
17: President Trump touted his war in Iran in his speech before the UN General Assembly in New York, claiming the U.S. acted in Iran while other world leaders hesitated. He says the war has been a success and spoke about how much of Iran's military capabilities the U.S. has destroyed. He thanked the U.N. for passing a resolution that condemned Iran's attacks on commercial shipping and called on the body to remain united against Iran. Trump also spoke about his track record on the U.S. economy and said his economic agenda was going well, though new polling from Reuters Ipsos shows that Trump's approval rating has fallen to just 32%, in part because of high costs. Deepa Shivaram, NPR News, the White House.
16: 53 former prosecutors and law enforcement officials say in a new court filing that the president's Truth Social subscription violates federal law. NPR's Bobby Allen reports it charges $100,000 for early access to the president's social media posts.
18: The filings from former Justice Department lawyers, FBI investigators, and other law enforcement officials from Democratic and Republican administrations. They argue charging for advance notice of Trump's Truth Social posts would allow traders to front-run financial markets. They write that the service, quote, is so far from legitimate that it is possibly criminal, particularly laws against corruption, illegal gratuities, and conflicts of interest. Trump's media company says providing having a jump on data to institutional customers is a well-established business practice. The filing was part of a lawsuit from the publication The Intercept, which alleges that the service violates the First Amendment's guarantee of equal access to government information. Bobby Allen, NPR News.
16: The man who was shot and wounded in Texas by an officer with U.S. Immigration and Customs Enforcement is speaking out. The shooting occurred Sunday in Austin after a traffic stop. Katie McAfee with member station KUT has more.
19: 28-year-old Wilbur Rafael Garces Perez is originally from Venezuela. He told reporters over the phone in Spanish that he spent 4 hours in the hospital before being released with a bullet still lodged near the back of his neck. A spokesperson for his attorney interpreted the phone call.
20: When he arrived at the detention center at 4 a.m., he also complained about the pain and he had to sleep on the floor.
19: Gus says Perez's attorneys say he entered the U.S. legally through a Biden-era parole program the Trump administration canceled. The Department of Homeland Security says Gus says Perez had a final order of removal and that the agency is investigating the shooting. For NPR News, I'm Katie McAfee in Austin.
16: A South Carolina coroner's determined actor Hayden Panettiere died from an accidental overdose involving several drugs, including fentanyl. She died last month at the age of 36. This is NPR News. Civil rights attorney Ben Crump is expected to address the public this hour about the grand jury decision not to bring criminal charges in the death of a black Mississippi college student. Crump is representing the family of Nolan Wells, an 18-year-old wide receiver for Southwest Mississippi Community College, who was found dead 2 days after he went on an Independence Day boating trip with friends, all of whom are white. The family says there are still unanswered questions about the circumstances surrounding Wells' death, but the grand jury determined the circumstances of his death to be consistent with drowning. Mathematicians say they're still trying to understand a solution to one of the field's hardest problems, which was published by the company OpenAI. NPR's Jeff Brumfield reports that AI may have solved the problem, but it did a poor job of showing its work.
21: OpenAI claims to have solved the Navier-Stokes problem, a notoriously tough puzzle having to do with fluid dynamics. The company boasted it had used its immense computing power and cutting-edge AI to come up with a solution in a matter of hours. Unfortunately, it's taking weeks for human mathematicians to decipher the AI's answer. Javier Gomez Serrano is with Brown University. He says the problem is that the 166-page proof is poorly written.
22: It's not written for humans, and the paper doesn't explain what parts are important.
21: Gomez Serrano does believe the solution is right, but it will take extra human effort to figure out why. Jeff Brumfield, NPR News.
16: I'm Lakshmi Singh, NPR News.
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26: This is Fresh Air. I'm Terry Gross. Have you ever been targeted by a cyber scam? Maybe through an email or text message that sounds convincing and tries to get you to send money or your bank information. There are so many cyber scams out there now. As you'll hear, our show has been fraudulently represented in one of those. AI is making these scams easier to pull off, making fraudulent schemes even more lucrative. The romance scam is the most lucrative. That's when someone reaches out to you via text or online who you've never met in person, and eventually you fall in love. The object of that affection professes to love you and eventually lures you into what they say is a great investment opportunity. You send the money and then more money. Soon, all your money's gone and you never hear from that person again. Some major crime organizations behind scams like this are based in Laos and Cambodia. My guest, Andy Greenberg, wrote about one such organization for Wired Magazine, where he's a senior writer. That story involves human trafficking. Greenberg was contacted by a young computer engineer using the pseudonym Red Bull, who was tricked into moving from India to Laos with the promise of a good IT job. When he got to the compound where his job was supposed to be, his passport was confiscated, he was turned into an indentured servant, and forced to engage victims in cyber romance scams. Living conditions were awful, so was the work. Red Bull managed to leak over 3 months of internal videos from inside the crime operation, including WhatsApp group chats, revealing details of how this operation actually functioned. This investigation will be included in Greenberg's forthcoming book, The Grayscale: True Stories of Hackers, Outlaws, and Vigilantes from the Online Underground. He's also the author of books about the crime lords of cryptocurrency and about Russian hackers. Andy Greenberg, welcome back to Fresh Air.
15: Very glad to be here. Thank you, Terry.
26: So I want to start with a scam that has fraudulently used Fresh Air, and you've been targeted by a similar scam. We've heard from authors who have gotten invitations allegedly from our show in my name, in our co-host Tanya's name, or someone else on the show, one of our producers, saying, you know, we love your work, and that therefore the writer is invited to be a guest on Fresh Air. And the reason why the authors contacted us is that something seems suspicious about the email. And in fact, if the writer contacted the person who sent the email, they would be told, you have to pay, and it's typically about $250 or $350, in order to defray the costs of the interview and help support the show. So they're trying to get money from authors. So this is horrible, because some people actually pay and are defrauded of money. Other people are just let down because they think they're going to be on a national show and they're not. And also, it sullies our name. We would never dream of asking a guest to pay to be on our show. Other NPR shows, other podcasts have been also fraudulently represented in this scam. And tell what your similar scam is.
15: Yes, I've gotten these emails. I'm an author. So I have gotten emails from, you know, fake agents, from fake publishers. Just yesterday, I got an email from someone describing themselves as an editor at Penguin Random House, praising my last book and wanting to work with me on another project. I don't think that this scammer realized that my last book was published with Penguin Random House. So it was kind of a giveaway, but it was very flattering. And, you know, I'm sure if I had pursued that conversation, it would have led eventually to them demanding a payment before we could go any further, just as the scammers impersonating Fresh Air are asking for these fake so-called production fees. And yes, this is incredibly common, to the degree that I think, like, most authors I know have faced something like it.
26: So I know you haven't written about this, you haven't done an investigation into it. Are there any insights that you have into how this works or who's behind it?
15: Well, first, I think to talk about why this is happening, it just seems very clear, just almost intuitively, that this is because of AI, because of large language models, AI chatbots. Just as a kind of experiment, a very basic experiment, I just asked ChatGPT to generate an email from Terry Gross to me, Andy Greenberg, inviting me onto the show. And then, you know, as a kind of afterthought,
26: that's great.
15: You know, asking for a production fee of $250. And it happily did that without hesitation. As a follow up, I said, you know, Greenberg is now resisting paying. Can you persuade him? And it happily, you know, created a follow up email, sort of arguing that I needed to pay. And this is just so easy. And it's not even the most advanced kind of scam that AI is capable of today. But to answer your question, too, of who is behind this, you know, I don't know exactly who is impersonating Fresh Air, of course. But I did, ahead of this interview, reach out to one of my favorite cybercrime researchers, Gary Warner, one of the founders of a security company called Dark Tower. And he actually has, on behalf of authors, investigated this and found that those phone numbers had, you know, the +234 country code prefix. That's Nigeria's country code. He even, in some cases, identified the scammers by name, and they were Nigerian nationals. So it seems likely that this is kind of the latest flavor of email scam being sent by a kind of older, pretty well-known cabal of, you know, cyber criminal organizations, sometimes known as the Yahoo Boys, based in Nigeria, and who have been sending, I mean, we've all heard of the Nigerian prince, you know.
26: Exactly.
15: Have been sending these email scams for many years, for decades, in fact. But this is somehow the latest version of it, and it is absolutely being supercharged by AI, the ability to literally instantly create a personalized and polished, perfect English, zero grammatical errors email to an author that flatters them specifically, and to do this for hundreds or thousands of

0: opportunity for this like great investment, they're basically enslaved. And so just like flesh out that scam a little bit before we talk about how it's done.
1: Sure. So we were just talking a minute ago about, you know, these kinds of Nigerian scammers who are, you know, voluntarily, they are themselves carrying out the scam and profiting from it. But there's another much more profitable, more contemporary form of actually text message-based scam known as pig butchering that is now the most profitable cybercrime in history that is stealing tens of billions of dollars a year from victims. And as you alluded to, is being run out of these scam compounds, mostly across Southeast Asia, where hundreds of thousands of another kind of victim are being enslaved and forced to carry out these scams.
0: So what does pig butchering mean?
1: Well, pig butchering is really the term used by the scammers. And it's this notion that the pig, the victim, is being fattened for slaughter. And they're fattened through a romance scam, one that sometimes develops over weeks or months or even more than a year as the scammer builds trust with the victim. In fact, sometimes the victim becomes completely emotionally dependent on the scammer. And only at the end of this very, very long con does the scammer, who has been impersonating usually a wealthy, single, attractive woman, you know, bring up this subject of like, well, if you want our relationship to continue, it would be good if you were also wealthy. And I can introduce you, in fact, to an investment firm, an investment platform, where just by sending, you know, a few thousand, few tens of thousands, a few hundred thousand dollars, you can become rich like me. This is a sure bet, and I can help you do it.
0: Okay, so how are people targeted who would have the money to do something like this?
1: Well, in fact, all of us probably are targeted all the time. I mean, I get these text messages constantly that usually begin something like, "You didn't wait for me at the restaurant," or "Were you the one that I saw on the street today?" Just completely random, cold, you know, reach outs.
0: Oh, I get those too, but I just automatically delete them.
1: Well, if you were a lonely, sometimes elderly man, very often with a lot of retirement savings, you might not. And, you know, you might respond and say, I think you have the wrong person. They find an excuse to begin the conversation. They send a photo of themselves. It's a beautiful woman. They're very, very interested in you personally. And before you know it, you've struck up a friendship and then a kind of romance, flirtation that blossoms into, you know, something just unbelievably rewarding, this love affair with a rich person who seems like they're just changing your whole life. And these are not like very often targeted scams. They're very, very widely cast nets. And sometimes the, you know, the people that they ensnare are not wealthy and the scam is only for a few thousand dollars. But sometimes they succeed at finding someone who does have a kind of nest egg that they're eventually tricked into sending over entirely into what they think is this trading platform. Usually they're tricked into converting it into a cryptocurrency. Very often this stable coin, this like cryptocurrency called Tether that does not change in value but can be sent across borders very easily. They think that they're watching their money double and triple on this investment platform. And then eventually they try to take their money out. Sometimes the scammer says, well, to take your money out, you have to send in $10,000 more or $100,000 more. And only after they've sent everything they have do they realize that it was all a lie and that their life is ruined, that this relationship was an illusion, and that they're not just broke, but in debt.
0: Well, we need to take a short break here, so let me reintroduce you. If you're just joining us, my guest is Andy Greenberg. He's a senior writer for Wired magazine, and we're talking about his investigation into a cyber crime group in Laos behind lucrative romance scams. We'll be right back. This is Fresh Air.
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0: and lures you into what they say is a great investment opportunity that turns out to be a scam to get your money. So the people who are communicating with the victims are victims themselves. Tell us the story of how the person who leaked all this information to you became a victim and was forced to target people and ask them to invest.
1: Well, there's been a lot of focus on, yes, the victims of these scams. But last summer, I got an email from the encrypted email service ProtonMail, no subject line, but it said, "I am a computer engineer. I am trapped in a scam compound in the Golden Triangle region of Laos. I am unable to get out of here, and I'm still forced to work here, but I want to leak to you, Andy, everything I can to expose this place and the crime that is being committed here." And so, you know, I respond to this. I was, of course, wasn't sure if this was real or a scam itself, but I switched over with this source to the encrypted messaging app Signal with disappearing messages for his safety and began this conversation that would go on for months. In fact, you know, I'm still in touch with this person. And he would eventually not only leak all of these secrets to me as promised, and by the way, he asked me to call him in this first conversation. He asked me to call him Red Bull. He told me his story of how he was a computer engineer who had gotten a diploma from a university in India. He had been offered a job as an IT manager, he thought, in Southeast Asia, but he was told he had to fly to Thailand and then cross the border into the Golden Triangle region of Laos, this kind of special economic zone that is largely controlled by Chinese business interests, and I would later learn, you know, largely controlled by Chinese criminal organizations, it turns out.
0: So once he got to the compound where he was basically enslaved, they not only confiscated his passport, they told him the only way you can get it back is to buy it back and, you know, you will be paid for doing this work. What was the problem with that logic?
1: It's interesting because some of these human trafficking driven scam compounds are actually, you know, prisons where people are shackled and beaten. But this, as you're getting at, was more of a debt bondage situation. He was told that he owed thousands of dollars to his captors, that, you know, the cost of getting him there, that his room and board meant that he was in debt to them. And he could only pay that back by scamming victims and earning a commission, which he could eventually use to pay off his contract, in quotes, because all of this was an illusion. There was this very deceptive kind of model where the bosses of this compound would tell them that you can get rich here. You can go home with money to, you know, the village that you came from, but only if you're motivated enough to carry out really big scams, and you'll be paid a tiny percentage of that and get, you know, wealthy yourself. But in the meantime, he and all of his coworkers who were enslaved in this building were actually just fined constantly for not meeting their quotas of outreach, for not maintaining their fake profiles online sufficiently, for not arriving to work exactly on time. Just truly tragic modern slavery situations, but dressed up as a kind of corporate sales floor where, you know, their bosses sent them these inspirational messages every day saying, reach out to that next customer like you're going to change their life. You act like you have something of value because you do. We're on a mission here to change lives. Strange Orwellian kind of rhetoric like this, when in fact they were all trapped there doing this against their will and carrying out something that was incredibly damaging and criminal.
0: How is AI used in writing the scenarios and coming up with dialogue and creating like fraudulent personas?
1: Well, Red Bull told me that he used ChatGPT and the Chinese AI chatbot DeepSeek, and that everyone in the compound was trained to do this. And this was just kind of a basic way that they would come up with new topics of conversation and polish their language, sort of never run out of these inviting turns of phrase and even, you know, bits of like inspirational, you know, poetry and things, and kind of like just the perfect phrase to say goodnight to someone in a way that would, you know, resonate and leave them with this good feeling. And so these AI chatbots were just kind of their constant companion and very helpful for them in terms of their language. But just as importantly was that they would use video deepfakes as well. This was rare. You know, they were told by their bosses to try to talk the victim out of doing a video call. Of course, the person on the other end is always trying to do a video call to see the person that they're in love with, but they were told, like, come up with excuses, say you don't, you know, you can't do it during your work day, you're too tired, or whatever, something to just delay until once in a while they could make use of a model who basically worked throughout the day in this one room of the compound and was there video deepfake model. They would then have a video chat with this model, but use deepfake software to alter their appearance to match whatever photo they had initially sent to the victim so that it truly looks to the victim like they're speaking to exactly the person they've seen a photo of and the illusion is complete. Now, you know, video deepfake software can be very sophisticated, like particularly this one piece of Chinese software called Haotian that I've seen demonstrations of, but it's not perfect. And I think that what matters here is that the victim, by the time that the video call happened, just wanted to believe that it was real. And so they overlook the flaws. They see them, they maybe just a glitch in the internet or something, and they take the bait.
0: So scams like this cast a really wide net. And the bigger the net, the more the likelihood that someone will bite, right? So I assume that the text phone numbers are generated the same way that all of those robocalls are that we get every single day.
1: That's right. You know, we all get these text messages, but very often the scammers in these compounds, Red Bull 2, was trained to look through Facebook profiles and send Facebook Messenger messages to people who looked like they would be vulnerable as well, to older men, for instance, to wealthy men. And so this was not entirely just a randomized, you know, spray and pray approach to scamming, although, you know, we see that happening all the time too. There was also sometimes a certain amount of targeting, and the bosses would say things to Red Bull and his forced labor coworkers like, you know, don't just focus on the big cities in the U.S., like Chicago and New York. There are wealthy people, you may not understand this, but there are wealthy people in places like, you know, in the South and in the Midwest. So make sure to target them as well. So no, it's not entirely random. Sometimes it is targeted to a certain degree, but it's still done at a mass scale. And most of what Red Bull did all day, every day, was just these kinds of attempts at reach out.
0: So what do you expect AI might contribute to future scams?
1: Well, for now, AI is this kind of tool that helps human scammers. But I think the next step, and we're already starting to see this, is fully autonomous AI scamming. And in fact, just last week, Anthropic, the AI company, revealed this case study in a report where 20 dating apps were created by some Chinese organization that were fully populated with AIs that were just carrying out essentially romance scams where the victim just had to keep paying to continue the conversation. And on this dating app, most of the people in quotes that the victims were talking to were actually fully autonomous AI, and they were entirely deceived and paying into this app to continue the conversation with someone who they thought was real and interested in them, but was actually just a large language model. That does seem to be the future. And I've also recently covered a study that actually showed that for much of the scam process, AI is actually better than a human being, more responsive, more engaged and attentive than a human being at creating this relationship, which is the vast majority of what these scams are trying to do before they enter this end game where they ask for a payment.
0: My guest is Andy Greenberg, a senior writer for Wired magazine. We're talking about his investigation into a cybercrime group in Laos behind lucrative romance scams. We'll be right back. I'm Terry Gross, and this is Fresh Air.

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1: This is Fresh Air. Let's get back to my interview with Andy Greenberg, a senior writer for Wired magazine. When we left off, he was talking about romance scams. For example, when someone reaches out to you via a text or online, gains your affection and trust,

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5: This is Fresh Air. I'm Terry Gross. Let's get back to my interview with Andy Greenberg, a senior writer for Wired magazine. He covers hacking, cybersecurity, and surveillance. We're talking about cyber scams. When we left off, he was telling us that one of the most lucrative scams, the romance scam, is often carried out by people who are being held against their will by crime organizations in Southeast Asia. Greenberg was contacted by a young computer engineer using the pseudonym Red Bull, who was tricked into moving from India to Laos with the promise of a good IT job. When he got there, his passport was confiscated. He was told the only way to get free was to earn commissions from the money he scammed from victims. So what would you estimate is the percentage of people who actually fall for the scam and give away thousands, tens of thousands, or their life savings of money?
6: This entire group of around, I believe, 30 scammers only earned about $2.2 million over the three-month period that Red Bull recorded and leaked to us. So this is a numbers game, though. So, you know, this is one small group within one compound, and there are dozens of these compounds just, you know, in Laos, then many, many more in Cambodia and Myanmar. So you can see how, you know, this adds up to tens of billions of dollars a year.
5: So your source was discovered, not for talking to you, but for trying to escape. So would you describe the punishment he was subjected to?
6: So after about a month of Red Bull leaking materials to me, we at Wired said, you know, this is very risky. In fact, it felt like security was increasing in the compound. Red Bull told me that he had seen new surveillance cameras installed like in his office, one of which was above his desk. So we at Wired said, we need to call this quits. Our reporting has ended for now, and we'll talk when you get out of the compound. And we won't run the story, of course, until then either. So Red Bull at that point surprised me by saying, well, I need to leave now then. I can't live here. He was a very ineffective scammer, among other things. So he was completely broke and subsisting only on the food given to them in the compound cafeteria, which was basically just rice and these vegetables that he said tasted of strange chemicals. And he felt like he was sick all the time and hated what he was doing and told me that he was going to try to escape. And the way that he tried to do that was by forging a document from the Indian police, from his hometown, a fake Indian police letter saying that he was under investigation. And he wanted to show this to his bosses and say, I need to go home to deal with this or you'll get in trouble too. I'll come back as soon as I've convinced the police that everything is okay. I tried to talk him out of this, but he went forward with this plan and the forgery was detected immediately. And his bosses put him in a room and beat him and kicked him and starved him. And interrogated him, and at one point even drugged him, gave him this white powder in a cup of water and told him to drink it. And I think it must have been a stimulant of some kind that made him feel more talkative, but actually made his skin break out in hives. I think they wanted to get the truth out of him of what his real intentions were, when in fact all he wanted to do was go home. They did not ever learn that he was speaking to me. And if they had, I'm quite sure that he would have been killed.
5: How did he finally get out?
6: It happened that during this period, when Red Bull was being treated almost like a stray dog in this compound, just horribly abused, he learned that the compound had to relocate, that the bosses, it seemed, had gotten a tip about an impending police raid by the Laotian Golden Triangle police. It would turn out that this was kind of a performative raid that didn't actually shut anything down, but the bosses didn't seem to know that, so they did have to move. Initially, they moved the office into their dormitory, and everyone had to just try to work out of the very overcrowded dorms. And so this actually allowed Red Bull, amazingly, he took this opportunity to get even more secrets from his work phone, sending them to his personal phone. And he also saw an opportunity to say to his bosses, you know, I'm clearly just dead weight to you during this time when you're already having a lot of trouble carrying out your work. Just let me go and I'll just get out of your hair if you can just release me. And surprisingly to me, anyway, they agreed and they essentially kicked him out.
5: So in the initial contact with you, he used a pseudonym, Red Bull, but he eventually revealed his real name, which is?
6: Mohammed Muzahir. And in fact, I visited Mohammed in India after his return from the compound, before we published our article, and interviewed him there and talked with him at length about whether he wanted to reveal this name publicly. And he very clearly decided that he did, that he wanted to show his face. He actually appeared in a video we made as well. And that's because he wants to inspire people to fight these criminal organizations, to stand up for themselves as he did. And he wants to do that with his own name and face. That was his choice. It, of course, came with risks that haunt me even now. But, you know, it was, I think, a very brave thing to do. And he is, in fact, a remarkable person, one of the most incredible sources I've ever had the opportunity to work with.
5: Well, let me reintroduce you. If you're just joining us, my guest is Andy Greenberg, a senior writer for Wired magazine. The article that he wrote about the scam we've been discussing is titled, "He Leaked the Secrets of a Southeast Asia Scam Compound, Then He Had to Get Out Alive." We'll be right back after a short break. This is Fresh Air.
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5: This is Fresh Air. Let's get back to my interview with Andy Greenberg, a senior writer for Wired magazine. He covers hacking, cybersecurity, and surveillance. So I want to talk with you about cybersecurity and the ability of countries to hack into our infrastructure. When the U.S. started bombing Iran and it was clear we're at war, one of my first thoughts was, there goes our water, there goes our electric grid, because we know those are hackable. We know that Iran has already done some hacking. We know that their allies, like North Korea, Russia, they have the capacity to hack us. And you wrote an incredible story about a cyber war game involving China. So let me just ask you first, Like, what do you think Iran's capabilities of hacking our infrastructure are right now? And have they already made inroads into that?
6: So, in May of this year, the Cybersecurity and Infrastructure Security Agency, the kind of federal cyber defense agency, warned that Iranian hackers in the midst of this war begun by the U.S. were retaliating by targeting American critical infrastructure, and specifically these industrial control systems, which is a kind of technology that bridges the gap between kind of like digital computers and physical equipment, including in places like power grids and manufacturing and water utilities as well. And then in August, we began to see that a handful of water utilities in Minnesota were being attacked. And it wasn't clear who was behind it, but then the attacks began to spread, eventually to 11 other states. The New York Times was the first to report that, it was Iranian hackers who officials suspected were carrying this out. We at Wired obtained a water utility industry memo that linked those attacks to the earlier warning from the Cybersecurity and Infrastructure Security Agency, confirming that, yes, this was Iran carrying out this unprecedented wave of cyber attacks against American water utilities. I mean, we've never seen anything quite like this, and it has now hit more than 100 U.S. water utilities. In fact, the Center for Strategic and International Studies did an analysis of all of these cyber attacks on U.S. water and found that only one utility in Georgia had really been affected to what it described as a medium degree. And that meant that it had lost water pressure, and it had to tell its customers that they needed to boil their water because there was a risk of contamination. In other cases, most of these utilities actually just lost the ability to send commands to their equipment. They lost control temporarily. They were shut out. There was an outage. They recovered from it without any real risk to human beings.
5: So in August, you wrote a very alarming story about how China has already positioned itself inside American infrastructure. What do we know about what China has already done?
6: Well, to back up a bit, so in 2023, Microsoft and a group of U.S. federal agencies, including the National Security Agency, revealed that this Chinese hacker group called Volt Typhoon had broken into electric grid and telecommunications computer networks, mostly around military facilities in the continental U.S. and Guam. Now, this was very alarming because it seemed like, according to these government agencies and Microsoft, these Chinese hackers were pre-positioning, as they put it, planting malicious code, malware, that they could use at a time of their choosing to disrupt the electricity to military bases. And the theory that developed was that perhaps they were preparing for something like the Chinese invasion of Taiwan and wanted to be able to delay or disrupt a U.S. response to that invasion. And in fact, over the next year, it started to become clear that Volt Typhoon, this group of Chinese hackers, had actually broken into tons of civilian infrastructure as well. I spoke to the chief security officer of a utility in Littleton, Massachusetts, this town of like 10,000 people, and he had no idea why these Chinese military hackers would want to gain the ability to disrupt electric and water flow to his town. But the theory within the cybersecurity community has now adapted to become that China is trying to gain the ability to distract and disrupt not just the U.S. military, but U.S. society as a whole. That this could be a kind of preparation for a kind of catastrophic hacking of civilian infrastructure in the U.S. that would cause societal chaos, as many government officials and cybersecurity experts have described it to me.
5: So the people invited to participate in this war game were leaders of insurance companies, which struck you as a kind of strange group to be invited, and also made you think that this might be pretty boring, which it was not. But there was also a good reason for inviting insurance companies, which I'd like you to briefly explain.
6: Well, it turns out very often the victim of a cyber attack, their first call is to their insurance company, which then is, through that cyber insurance that they pay for, that unlocks the money that they then use to hire defenders and lawyers and incident responders. And so actually cyber insurance firms are incredibly important in the response to these kinds of attacks.
5: So the war game raised the question of who do you tell? Like, if you're an insurance company and you have found out that 5,000, water systems have been shut down, who do you tell and how does that reflect your values?
6: Well, I would say the real crux of this whole game was when the role players, these insurance executives, were asked, where are you going to send your money first? Who do you prioritize? Do you want to first remediate, hospital towns to try to save human lives? Do you focus on your biggest customers because you have contracts with them and you're just legally obliged and through your business model obliged to help them first? In this game, actually, military officials were telling the insurance executives, you actually have to help military bases first for our national security interests. To the credit of everyone in the room, all of these executives did say, at least initially, that they would focus on saving human lives. But then one executive did raise his hand and kind of say, I don't know if that's realistic. We do have legal obligations to our customers, and I don't know if we can ignore the demands of the government and the military as they talk about our national strategic interest. And that meant perhaps sacrificing lives, American lives, to fulfill those other priorities. So it was a very sobering moment in this room.
5: It seems to me, and to so many people, that we're at a very frightening point in the development of AI and in hacking, where we're feeling increasingly vulnerable as individuals and as a country. What are you feeling now?
6: I think that, having covered the cyber war in Ukraine, having written a book about catastrophic cyber attacks carried out by a Russian hacker group called Sandworm, I've just learned to live with this fear of cyber war among the many other catastrophes looming over American society. And it was only in a war game like the one that I attended with these insurance executives that it suddenly becomes real. And it is absolutely chilling to imagine the cascading effects of this and the ways that it would have very real victims, and that it's something that we are simply not prepared for.
5: Andy Greenberg, thank you so much.
6: Thank you, Terry. I appreciate the conversation.
5: Andy Greenberg is a senior writer for Wired magazine and author of the forthcoming book, The Grayscale: True Stories of Hackers, Outlaws, and Vigilantes from the Online Underground. After we take a short break, Kevin Whitehead, our jazz historian, celebrates the centennial of John Coltrane's birth. 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
5: This is Fresh Air. Tomorrow marks the 100th anniversary of John Coltrane's birth. He was one of the great jazz musicians of all time. Coltrane, the composer and bandleader, has been hugely influential right down to the revival of spiritual jazz in recent years. Jazz historian Kevin Whitehead says John Coltrane's greatest influence is as a virtuoso saxophonist whose every move has been transcribed, copied, and analyzed. For today's tribute, Kevin zeroes in on Coltrane, the saxophone improviser.

John Coltrane, 1960, on his blues, Mr. Day. It's filled with typical Coltrane gestures, the optimistic, upward-leaping phrases, the built-in repetitions, the way he balances long notes and fast phrases. Coltrane was one of jazz's all-time great practicers, which gave him a hard, majestic tone consistent all over the tenor saxophone's range and clean articulation at supersonic speed. He was a late bloomer, apprenticing in his 20s with Dizzy Gillespie and master saxophone technician Earl Bostic. We hear early glimmerings of Coltrane's mature tenor in 1954 when he backed his early sax idol Johnny Hodges, who taught him by example the value of a dramatic entrance. Here's Coltrane the sideman on Through for the Night.

1955, John Coltrane got his big break when Miles Davis hired him. The saxophonist played a lot of notes, while trumpeter Miles played famously few, and they tugged the music in opposite directions. Coltrane's next boss, pianist Thelonious Monk, played even fewer notes than Miles, but in this case, opposites attract. Monk and Coltrane sound like they approach the same musical problems from opposite directions. This is Monk's 1957, Trinkle Tinkle.

Monk also indulged Coltrane's penchant for long solos, which Miles discouraged. In this period, Coltrane would punctuate his improvisations with rapid up-and-down runs based on various scales. Critic Ira Gittler called those outbursts sheets of sound, one of the enduring jazz metaphors. In the late 50s, Coltrane practiced out of exercise books for the harp, an instrument where fast scalar runs are easy. Keep that in mind as John Coltrane plays Come Rain or Come Shine. Again, you hear him mix long tones and very short ones.

Now Coltrane became even more preoccupied with fast-moving chords. On his famous test piece, Giant Steps, the chords change on every beat while bouncing around three distantly related keys. Coltrane had practiced it thoroughly, but not with his band. In the studio, the great pianist Tommy Flanagan could barely keep up.

Miles Davis then advised Coltrane, when you squeeze in a whole bunch of chords like that, don't make the rhythm section track your every move. Keep their parts simpler. That was good advice. Coltrane had already been thinking about Indian classical music with fast, scale-oriented improvisations over slowly undulating backdrops.

In the early 1960s, Coltrane formed a new quartet featuring McCoy Tyner's billowing piano and drummer Elvin Jones's wide, shambling beat. He took up the small, straight soprano saxophone, whose higher range and piercing tone helped him rise above the fray. And he underwent a spiritual awakening. You can hear all of that on Coltrane's tune Spiritual, based on a traditional melody. On soprano, he can sound both like he's hollering the blues and issuing a call to prayer.

Spiritual, recorded at the Village Vanguard in 1961, looks ahead to Coltrane's meditative suites like A Love Supreme. Playing high notes on soprano made Coltrane rethink the tenor's upward limits. On One Down, One Up from 1965, he volleys high and low phrases back and forth in dialogue with himself, sounding less like a singer than an impassioned preacher.

In John Coltrane's ecstatic final 2 years, he took LSD and took inspiration from his younger colleague Albert Ayler's heavier tone and vibrato. He formed a new quartet with his wife Alice Coltrane on piano. Live and on record, he surrounded them with extra players of uneven quality. But 5 months before his death from liver cancer in 1967, he recorded an ear-grabbing album of duets with drummer Rashid Ali called Interstellar Space. Coltrane cast down his thunderbolts faster than ever.

Since John Coltrane's death at 40, folks have speculated where his music might have gone next. He had discussed various possibilities with his wife, and the wildly orchestrated records Alice Coltrane made a few years later may offer some clues. For me, it's enough to marvel at how steadily and quickly Coltrane advanced, constantly refining his saxophone style and technique alongside his composing and band leading and spiritual life and advocacy for younger colleagues. Amazing to me that he made all the varied records under his own name in just 10 years. He was a comet who lit up the sky.

Jazz historian Kevin Whitehead is the author of New Dutch Swing, Why Jazz, and Play the Way You Feel. Tomorrow marks the 100th anniversary of John Coltrane's birth. Tomorrow on Fresh Air, cybersecurity and AI safety concerns will likely be addressed at this week's meeting between President Trump and China's President Xi in Washington, D.C. We'll talk with Rush Doshi. He helped arrange summits between President Biden and Xi and just co-authored a report on China's cyber threat to America's critical networks. I hope you'll join us. To keep up with what's on the show and get highlights of our interviews, follow us on Instagram at NPR Fresh Air. Fresh Air's executive producer is Sam Brigger. Our technical director and engineer is Audrey Bentham. Our engineer today is Adam Staniszewski. Our interviews and reviews are produced and edited by Phyllis Myers, Anne-Marie Baldonado, Lauren Krenzel, Teresa Madden, Monique Nazareth, Thea Chaloner, Susan Yakundi, Anna Bauman, and Nico Gonzalez-Whistler. Our digital media producer is Molly C.V. Nesper. Roberta Shurrock directs the show. Our co-host is Tanya Mosley. I'm Terry Gross.

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2: It is the first day of fall, and across our area, it's not going to feel like it. We have our highs soaring well into the middle 90s with those very high heat index values, 105 to 109, lots of sunshine today, chances for wet weather very low. Clear for the overnight hours, our low mid-70s and middle 90s returning for Wednesday. Looks like for Thursday, too, it'll be mostly sunny. Sunny on Friday, the high 93, dry for the weekend with those highs from the low to middle 90s. I'm WRKF meteorologist Jennifer Nairamore.
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8: Louisiana Considered, we dive into a new analysis that found New Orleans students are making some of the biggest academic gains in the country. We also preview the upcoming Black Americana Fest that celebrates African American contributions to musical history. And we discuss the recent rise in COVID cases. That's on the next Louisiana Considered.
9: Live from NPR News, I'm Lakshmi Singh. President Trump paints his administration as a global problem solver, ready to confront threats and lead through strength. NPR's Franco Ordonez reports on what stood out during President Trump's address to the UN General Assembly as he defended the U.S. war with Iran today.
10: With Iranian officials actually in the room, Trump said he had a big decision to make, and he said he had to make a deal and let them rebuild, or he said, quote, do I annihilate the Islamic Republic, he went on to say, or do I drive them into hell with no chance of survival? What he did not say, though, was how he plans to resolve the enduring conflict.
9: NPR's Franco Ordonez. The soaring fuel prices resulting from the war are top of mind among voters 6 weeks before the midterms. That's prompting a number of Republican candidates in close races to call for emergency actions to bring down gasoline and diesel costs. Yesterday, Republican Representative Ashley Hinson of Iowa said the constituents, quote, shouldn't have to foot the bill at the pump or the checkout line for the war in Iran. Well, power is shifting and the world needs a strong United Nations. Those were some of the messages delivered by the UN Secretary General in his final address to the General Assembly. NPR's Michelle Kellerman reports he's calling for more cooperation to regulate AI and combat climate change.
11: Antonio Guterres' term ends this year, and he's clearly worried about the fractures in global politics and the inability of the United Nations to resolve many of today's conflicts. He says there's been a, quote, extraordinary transfer of power away from governments to a handful of private corporations and individuals.
12: Yet our institutions and systems of governance continue to reflect the power realities and interests of a largely bygone era.
11: He demanded that polluters pay for climate change, and he called for peace in conflicts that have disrupted global trade, referencing Russia's war in Ukraine and the U.S. war against Iran. Michelle Kellerman, NPR News, the United Nations.
9: Young Americans without college degrees are seeing one of the strongest job markets in decades. NPR's Windsor Johnson reports unemployment among workers aged 22 to 34 who don't have a degree is near a 20-year low.
13: The Burning Glass Institute says the job market looks much different for recent college graduates who are having a harder time finding work. Georgetown University economist Harry Holzer says one reason is the strength of the construction industry.
14: I do think the construction sector is strong right now. You know, all these data centers being built is creating a lot of jobs for skilled construction workers.
13: Holzer says more baby boomers are retiring from the skilled trades just as immigration slows. Windsor Johnston, NPR News.
9: You're listening to NPR. A South Carolina coroner's determined actor Hayden Panettiere died from an accidental overdose involving several drugs, including fentanyl. The Grammy and Golden Globe-nominated actor died last month at the age of 36. DoorDash says, quote, "We screwed up." The food delivery company issued a statement admitting to mistakes when it came to paying its New York City employees. Mayor Zahram Mamdani announced DoorDash had agreed to pay $131.5 million to settle claims. City Hall says most of the settlement will be returned to more than 260,000 workers who were underpaid, not paid, or paid late for deliveries. Researchers have discovered a new species they're calling the fire amoeba. NPR's Ari Daniel reports it can grow and replicate at temperatures never seen for complex organisms.
15: The fire amoeba was found in a tributary of Lassen Volcanic National Park in Northern California. It can replicate at temperatures up to 145 degrees Fahrenheit and continue moving up to 147 degrees. New records for a complex cell.
16: It wasn't so much the incremental amount that this record was broken by as much as the proof that it was possible.
15: Syracuse University microbiologist Angela Oliverio and her team observed the fire amoeba has ways of keeping its proteins and membranes stable at higher temperatures. The discovery might be used to create heat-resilient crops and drugs. Ari Daniel, NPR News.
9: I'm Lakshmi Singh, NPR News in Washington.
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8: From WWNO in New Orleans and WRKF in Baton Rouge, you're listening to Louisiana Considered. I'm Sarah Hennigan. On the show today, a new analysis from researchers at Harvard and Stanford finds Orleans Parish students are making some of the biggest academic strides in the country. We dive into the findings. Plus, we preview the upcoming Black Americana Fest at the Broadside in New Orleans. But first, are you or someone you know sick with COVID? It seems like there's a late summer surge at the end of every summer. And this year is no exception. Emergency medical physician and New Orleans Deputy Mayor of Health and Human Services, Dr. Jennifer Evagno, joins us now to discuss the latest spike. Dr. Evagno, thanks so much for being here.
19: Oh, I'm happy to be here.
20: So what can you tell us about this current spike? What causes the summer surge?
19: Well, I'm not sure if it's as much of a summer surge as it is a back to school surge.
20: Yes.
19: And we've seen this before in previous years with all kinds of respiratory illnesses. And if you have a child in school, then I think you know what I'm talking about.
20: Oh, yes.
19: You know, during the summer, kids are outside, they're all over the place. But then when we come back and we come back in early to mid-August, they're then all together in a classroom sharing everything, including germs. And so it's not unusual that we would see a spike in respiratory illnesses, whether it's COVID, early flu, RSV, or any number of common cold viruses. So again, it's not unexpected.
20: Sure.
19: It also sort of coincides with when the new seasonal vaccines come out. So most people are not, they're thinking about, okay, I need to get my child's childhood vaccines ready for school, my MMR and my Tdap, but they're not yet thinking, well, I need to also get flu and COVID. And so I think it's a sort of an unfortunate confluence of events.
20: Do you recommend, particularly students, should they be getting their shots maybe even before the school year starts?
19: Yeah, I think if they can. I know that I was excited that my pharmacy started asking me kind of mid-August, are you ready to get your flu and your COVID vaccine? So I know that they're out. And so I think if families can, that's a great idea. If they can't, it's absolutely not too late.
20: Okay.
19: We are seeing a spike. If you look at the state respiratory virus dashboard, which is what we sort of use, we're definitely seeing a bit of a rise in mainly COVID and flu, but it is certainly not what we expect the spike to be in the winter. Now would be a great time if your kid is one of the lucky ones who isn't sick, or your loved ones, families, whoever, now's the time to do it before we get into the meat of football season and party season and festival season and holidays. Get it out of the way and then you don't have to worry about it later.
20: Totally. Now, hospitalizations don't typically rise the way case numbers do in the summer. Tell us more about that. Are the summer strains weaker or is there something else driving that gap?
19: Well, it's not so much that the strains themselves are weaker. It's just that they generally don't penetrate into the population as they do in fall. I mean, everybody sort of knows that cycle. In the fall holiday season, it seems like everybody is sick. And when you have more virus transmitting, you're going to get more hospitalizations because it is going to reach people who are immunocompromised or elderly, and some of them will end up in the hospital. What we hate to see happen, there are plenty of flu seasons where it's not just the extremes of age, the old, the young, or those with immunocompromised conditions who get really sick from flu. Depending on the strain of the flu, there are certain strains that seem to affect young, healthy people more severely and send them to the hospital. We're kind of holding our breath. The way a flu vaccine in particular is made is it's generally targeted to last year's strain, which is fine if last year's strain is similar to this year's strain.
20: Right.
19: But we know in certain years, there can be a big jump and that leaves a lot of people vulnerable. And while we're working on kind of a universal flu vaccine, we're not quite there yet. We don't always know how bad the hospitalization burden is going to be early in the season.
20: Before we go, tell us about the new antiviral drug that the FDA just approved.
19: Antiviral drugs have their place in the management of flu in particular. For flu, we've had several of them. I think the one that people think of is Tamiflu. There's a number of different names, and this new one is kind of a different variant. I do want people to know that this is not a substitute for getting your flu vaccine. It's also not a magic bullet. It's found to be helpful, particularly for those who are vulnerable to severe disease. For the average person getting the flu, generally taking one of these might shorten the course by a day or two, which, you know, if you're miserable, right, a day or two is a big deal.
20: Right.
19: It does not magically make you feel better the next day. And again, getting that flu vaccine significantly reduces your likelihood that you're going to have a severe case for the flu.
20: That makes sense. I feel like you taught us so much about how to stay safe during COVID. Do you have any suggestions for how people can protect themselves right now?
19: Yeah, none of that has changed. It's all very simple, you know, especially if you have young kids who are vectors. And I know this from experience. make sure they're practicing as good hand hygiene as they possibly can. And if they're not feeling well, please keep them home, right? They might spread it to a classmate who lives with someone who's undergoing chemotherapy treatment or is elderly and is at really, really high risk. So I know it's a hardship. I've been there, but that's the best thing you can do for them and for others. And then the guidelines are out from our medical societies on updated flu and COVID vaccines. Let's hopefully have a fall where we don't have our kids and our adults out of work and school for prolonged periods.
20: Emergency medical physician and deputy mayor of Health and Human Services for the City of New Orleans, Dr. Jennifer Evagno, thank you so much for joining us today.
19: Thank you, Sarah.
20: New Orleans students are making some of the biggest academic gains in the country. A new analysis from researchers at Harvard and Stanford finds Orleans Parish students are in the 99th percentile nationally for reading growth and the 98th percentile for math growth. But there's more to the story than test scores. The Education Research Alliance

0: 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Jamie, welcome to Louisiana Considered.
1: So great to be here with you, Sarah.
0: So, Jamie, the numbers are pretty remarkable. New Orleans students are among the fastest growing students in the country in both reading and math. What do you think is driving that growth?
1: Speaking with school leaders and speaking with different people within the district, that I think contributed a lot to it was having additional funding post-COVID to hire extra tutors and extra counselors. I think also because of our unique charter school system, the schools had a lot of freedom to rearrange schedules and change the ways that they taught students and really personalize the instruction to the students sitting in front of them in a way that more traditional school districts might have not been able to do.
0: And you've called these gains astounding. What are you seeing in New Orleans schools that might help explain such significant improvement? Essentially, you know, we have a bunch of mini school districts doing different things, as you said, and the level of growth is way higher than in the rest of the state.
1: I do think part of it has a lot to do with focusing on test scores and like really making that the big thing that schools wanted to ensure students were getting back on track for. In some of our youth survey findings, we do see that students do think they're being challenged really well in school, and they do feel like the teachers are helping them consolidate information and really understand what they're learning, but they don't feel like their teachers care about them. And they don't feel like their classrooms are managed effectively. And so I think that there's a balance to really try to make sure that, like, yes, learning, test scores, really important, so incredible, but not the only thing that we want for our students and for our schools.
0: Yeah, the research shows students are learning about 34% more per school year than the national average. That's a lot more. Can you explain how the researchers came up with this measurement?
1: So what CETA does is they take state test scores from across the country and they put them all in the same metric, right? The Louisiana test is different from the Texas test, is different from the California test. And so it's really hard to tell with the levels. So they use the National Assessment of Educational Progress, or the NAEP, which is a national test that finally lets us kind of know, like, okay, students in Louisiana that score this place on NAEP and they're scoring this way on the LEAP test, we can kind of see where they rank. And so they look at the NAEP and they look at, okay, on average, how much are students learning within a given year? And they call that kind of a year of learning. And so students in New Orleans are learning a third more than that.
0: At the same time, New Orleans students still score below the national average overall. Some people use this to undercut the system's progress. They argue it's easier to grow the further down you are. Is there truth to that?
1: I do think there's a balance between looking at the levels versus the growth. I think if we're truly trying to understand how students are doing in schools and what our schools are doing for students, the growth measures are really what's important, because they get a student at a certain point and they get them to the next point. And that's how we can see what happened during that school year, whereas the levels are capturing so much more that happened before students entered the classroom, before students entered school, gaps that appear in early childhood education, gaps that appear before students are even in the school system, related to especially economic disadvantage status, but race and ethnicity, and lots of different areas that can contribute to your learning other than what's happening in the classroom.
0: We're speaking with Dr. Jamie Carroll, Managing Director of the Education Research Alliance at Tulane University. So in your work at the Education Research Alliance, you've created a New Orleans citywide youth survey, which asks students directly about their school experiences. So top level, what have you learned?
1: One of the things that I think was interesting to see is the areas that didn't bounce back, like students' sense of the value of education, students' sense of their dreams for the future, whether they feel like they belong in the classroom, and especially students' attendance. We're still seeing similar attendance rates that had dropped immediately after COVID, and they're still at that low point.
0: The youth survey also looks at students' sense of safety and belonging and their well-being in general. How important is that when we're talking about academic success?
1: Yeah, we do find that students do generally feel like they belong in their schools. In terms of mental health, that's an area that we started asking after COVID-19, because of course there was a lot of interest in that and how students are handling things. And we asked a whole bunch of additional new questions this year to try and gather more of an understanding of what's the level of need in our city and where are students not getting

0: the support they need and why. One of the questions we've asked that's a little haunting to me is we ask students, you know, if you're struggling with something, if you're stressed, if you're overwhelmed, who would you reach out to? And they have a check all that apply. They can check as many things as they want. And the highest one is a friend. 59% of students said they'll reach out to a friend, but 19% of students say they'll reach out to no one.
1: Wow.
0: And that is, I think, really scary to think that they don't have someone that they feel like they can reach out to get support that they need. And we found that about a third of students said they had mental health needs at some point, but didn't receive the support they needed. And part of that is related to not knowing where to go.
1: Right.
0: Part of that is related to stigma, where people feel like they'd be judged if they reached out for support. So I think these are findings that we've kind of spoken with some mental health people in the community with, and really understanding, like, what does this mean? How can we help capture students when they're in need, and the way that they need us to help support them?
1: Absolutely. And the test score data shows persistent racial and economic achievement gaps. Can you elaborate on what those gaps are? And do student survey responses help us understand why those gaps remain?
0: So that's one of the things that's true of, unfortunately, most urban school districts in the country, is big gaps in students' experiences by economic disadvantage status and by race and ethnicity. And as anyone who kind of knows the way our system looks, the way our schools look, it's going to be the A-rated, B-rated, academically selective schools that are going to have more white middle-class students. And the rest of the schools are highly concentrated with Black and economically disadvantaged students and increasingly more Hispanic students. And so I think that that wide disparity in our schools shows that these students are being exposed to very different school climates. And so that is definitely one of the things that this report shows is, yes, every single student group increased, but white students and non-poor students increased more.
1: Mm. Jamie Carroll, Managing Director of the Education Research Alliance at Tulane University, speaking with us about academic growth in New Orleans schools and what students themselves are telling researchers about their experiences. Jamie, thank you so much for your work, and I look forward to hearing some updates in the future.
0: Thank you so much for having me. Great to be here, Sarah.
1: WWNO in New Orleans and WRKF in Baton Rouge, you're listening to Louisiana Considered. I'm Sarah Hennigan. Black contributions to American roots music runs deep, from the blues and gospel to country, folk, and bluegrass. But those contributions have often been overlooked. Black Americana Fest is working to celebrate that history while creating space for Black artists who are continuing to shape these musical traditions today. The festival returns to New Orleans this year on September 25th and 26th with the theme Still We Sing, exploring Black protest traditions and the power of music as a tool for storytelling, resistance, and community. Joining me now is Dusky Waters, founder and executive director of Black Americana Fest. Dusky, welcome to Louisiana Considered.
2: Thanks so much, Sarah. I'm so excited to be here.
1: So let's start very broadly. Tell us about Black Americana Fest. What is the festival and what inspired you to create it?
2: Black Americana Fest is a joyful two-day celebration of Black roots music traditions. So think country music, think Americana, folk music. And we really started as an effort to find ways to celebrate our heritage and to tell untold stories. Oftentimes, the contributions of Black artists to some genres of American music are not widely known or not widely celebrated. So we were founded to correct the record and to honor and bring attention to the many contributions of artists to country, folk, and Americana music, but also to say there are a lot of incredible artists right now who are carrying forward these traditions, and we would love to give them a platform, a spotlight, a community to say, we see you, we hear you, we love you.
1: This year's festival is titled Still We Sing and focuses on Black protest traditions in Americana. Walk us through some of this history and the role music played in civil rights and resistance.
2: Using music as a way to create social change has always been a really important part of this legacy. So what this looks like for us is thinking all the way back, like how do we go all the way back to spirituals, field songs, work songs, escape songs, and understand that our ancestors were always using music to express a desire for different circumstances or to send messages and signals to each other about things that they wanted to happen, that they wanted to change. We think that's a really powerful legacy to be a part of, and we want to explore that with our programming this year.
3: Now, the festival brings together a wide range of artists and musical traditions. So tell us about some of the artists, and how do you approach building a lineup that reflects both the history and the evolving future of Black roots music?
2: So on Friday night, we have Trey Wellington, who's an incredible bluegrass banjoist who will be coming. He's teaching a banjo workshop. So for anyone out there who's like, I've always wanted to play the banjo, this is your moment. It's beginner friendly. You do not need to know anything. You don't even need to have a banjo. Just come and sit with us and with Trey and take the workshop. And then he'll be performing on the main stage. I'm really excited about featuring Trey because I think he's bringing in some like Appalachian traditions. Mm-hmm. And when we think about the music that we want to represent, we have a particular focus on traditions that have come out of the Deep South. We have New Orleans' own native daughter, Joy Clark, on a Friday night. On Saturday, we have the Kentucky Gentleman from Nashville. And we're also closing out Saturday night with the Saratones, which AJ Haynes is the lead of that. In addition, though, we have a lot of other national and local acts joining us at the festival. You will hear Zydeco music from Jeffrey Broussard and the Nighttime Syndicate. You'll hear some local Latin fusion music from Tetrad, that's Margie Perez's band. You'll hear some new voices that maybe you haven't heard before. We've got Buddy Red coming from Atlanta. I would call him like a young Jimi Hendrix.
3: Cool.
2: When we think about curating the lineup, we think about representing the diversity of Black roots music traditions. And we also think of our term, Black Americana, as this sort of umbrella underneath which all of those traditions can sit. So like when we talk about folk music in Louisiana, that is Zydeco, right? That is a folk tradition that has come specifically out of our state. It also could be our Mardi Gras Indian music. And also our focus is really on music that does sort of three things. So one, what does the storytelling look like? What does the folk instrumentation look like? So banjos, guitars, fiddles, accordions, all of those feel very rootsy to us. And the third aspect is just really centering ourselves in where we believe our music originated, which is out of this ancestral region along the Mississippi River Delta.
3: Beyond the performances, Black Americana Fest includes opportunities for storytelling and conversation and community. Tell us about these events. Why was it important to make education and dialogue part of the festival experience?
2: Because we're doing this work of honoring and reclaiming lost histories, we know that it's really important to learn together. And I really do mean learn together because we're all learners.
3: Yes.
2: So we really just try to create these intergenerational, super diverse spaces where we can come together and talk and leave with some new understandings and new connections. So this year on Saturday, we have this educational stage. It's our Charlie Pride Heritage Stage, and it is inside the Broad Theater. And this stage is fully educational programming. So we have a short documentary screening and talk with the filmmaker, Jess Garland. She's made a documentary called Behind the Strings. It's about Black women guitar culture. We have multiple educational panels. So one of these panels is being curated by New Orleans' own Layla McCalla. It's about the banjo as an American monument and will feature Layla in conversation with Don Vappi, Samantha Hardin of the Black Banjo Reclamation Project from California, and myself. And then we also have an educational panel tied to our theme. So we have Dr. Brian Pierce from the African American Museum of Music in Nashville. Vienna Carroll, who's a scholar who studies abolition and music. Denisha, who is a songwriter from Nashville, who's also performing in conversation with our arts and education curator, Mark T. Williams. And they'll be talking about, you know, how do we understand music as a force for social change? What do we mean when we say protest music? Right. And then how do we understand that legacy specifically within Black roots music traditions? We're also going to have some dance lessons this year, a Zydeco dance lesson, a Country Line dance lesson. So there really is something for everyone. And the final educational piece is we have a kids zone with Art Camp 504, where we make sure that our littles can also do some of this learning, mostly through arts and crafts, but it's always a really fun time. And we love seeing children at the festival.
3: Dusky Waters, founder and executive director of Black Americana Fest, which takes place on September 25th and 26th at the Broadside in New Orleans. For more information about the festival, its performers and events, visit blackamericanafest.com. Dusky, this has been such a pleasure. Thanks for joining us today.
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3: From WWNO in New Orleans and WRKF in Baton Rouge, you've been listening to Louisiana Considered. I'm Sarah Hennigan. Thanks to our guests, emergency medical physician and deputy mayor of Health and Human Services, Dr. Jennifer Evagno, Jamie Carroll, managing director of the Education Research Alliance at Tulane, and founder and executive director of Black Americana Fest, Dusky Waters. 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
6: Stardate, September 22nd. The sun speaks to us. It tells us about conditions deep inside it, far below its surface. That helps scientists understand how the sun is put together, how it works, and how it changes. Listening to the sun is called helioseismology. It works in the same way that seismology works on Earth. Motions inside the sun generate sound waves. Those waves can travel all the way around the sun, and they can travel deep inside it. They cause the surface to vibrate, and scientists can measure the vibrations, the sun's voice. The voice is complicated. It's producing many frequencies of sound, like a diva singing many octaves of notes all at the same time. Some of the waves penetrate all the way to the core, where the sun generates energy. Others stay close to the surface. Scientists have to unscramble this cacophony to understand what the waves are telling us. One thing that scientists have learned recently is that an important region in its magnetic field has changed over the past four decades. Today, that region is much closer to the surface than it was 40 years ago, suggesting that our star is undergoing some changes. The magnetic field is especially important to Earth. Magnetic storms can knock out satellites and power grids, disrupt radio waves, and cause other problems. So we may be able to better protect our technology by listening to the voice of the sun. Our web address is stardate.org. For the McDonald Observatory, I'm Billy Henry.

0: What you pay for electricity has been a frequent topic of discussion as Louisiana welcomes more AI data centers into the state. These facilities consume tons of power, and the fear for ordinary utility customers is that someday they might have to cover the cost of the new power plants these data centers need. This makes it a good time to go back to an interview we did in April about claims from conservative corners that Louisiana has some of the cheapest electricity prices in the country. That doesn't necessarily match up with what we see on our monthly bills. I'm Greg LaRose, and you've turned on The Light Switch, your weekly lesson on the finer points of state politics from the Louisiana Illuminator. Governor Jeff Landry's office sent out an announcement at the start of the month saying that Louisiana now has the second lowest electricity rates in the country. Now, like a lot of you, I pay a monthly electric bill, so that claim caught my eye. It doesn't feel like our rates are particularly low, but I don't know, maybe I'm missing out on the big picture. So to talk about this, I reached out to Jackson Voss. He's the government affairs and policy coordinator for the Alliance for Affordable Energy. And the organization's name pretty much says it all. He and his colleagues put affordable energy as their highest priority. First, Jackson, thank you for joining me.
1: Of course, thanks for having me.
0: I've also asked reporter Wes Muller to join us. He covers the Public Service Commission and all things utilities here in Louisiana. So Wes, I appreciate you sitting in today.
2: Yeah, anytime. Thanks for having me.
0: Well, let's get right into the claim from Governor Landry. He's citing an annual energy affordability report from what's known as the American Legislative Exchange Council. It's better known as ALEC for short. And its report moves Louisiana up 16 spots for affordable electricity. And the governor's calling this the turnaround story of the year. Jackson, I'd like for you to explain whether or not this is a valid claim from the governor. And along with your answer, could you break down basically how is ALEC coming up with its figures for its electricity rates?
1: Absolutely. So I think as far as whether or not what the governor is claiming is valid, I think that it depends on what you're looking at. So if you're just looking at the price of electricity, the number of cents that it costs per kilowatt hour, Louisiana certainly does have lower electricity prices in that sense. That doesn't really mean very much for us as customers on the other end of the bill, right? So the cost of electricity is not actually what you're paying, at least not the only thing that you're paying for when you pay your monthly electric bill. And so it is, I think, at best misleading to claim that the electricity price is what really determines the affordability. I think we've also seen, I mean, obviously this report, I think ALEC, obviously it's a legislative exchange. It's intended to be a repository of sort of, I think that really it's fair to say, more conservative leaning legislation for states to adopt in the state legislature is generally the idea behind ALEC. And so they've included in this report a number of bills. There have been versions of these bills introduced here in Louisiana. We've raised some concerns about how these bills would impact ratepayers in Louisiana at the legislature. Many of the things in this report are really more leaning towards what is in the best interest of certain parts of the energy system, I think is fair to say, and not necessarily customers, right? And so I do want to make that clear, is that ALEC is an organization that's largely funded by private corporations and major donors who own oil and gas companies, own energy companies. And so they do have there's some interests being represented in this kind of a report that are not necessarily the same interests that you and I may have as a person who's paying a monthly electric bill. So when they say Louisiana has the most affordable electricity, what they're leaving out is Louisiana actually has one of the highest energy burdens in the country, right? So people are paying more each month for their electric bill because of storm fees, hardening fees, other fees that are passed on from the utility through the Public Service Commission or the New Orleans City Council onto your monthly electric bill. And all of those things are what you're paying each month, not the price of electricity. So all that to say, I think the governor's claim, while not necessarily untrue in the sense that the price of electricity is relatively low in Louisiana, is not necessarily correct either. And I think it's completely shifted in the last few months because of this war in Iran. And I think that the reason that that matters here in Louisiana is that because of LNG exports, that's liquefied natural gas, The gas marketplace, as well as the oil and gas marketplaces, are fully globalized for the United States now. That's why you're seeing, for instance, now at the pump, when you go to fill up your car, you'll have noticed that the price of gas has roughly doubled since maybe a month ago, right? Same thing is happening for natural gas markets. We're having huge increases in prices for natural gas, which is already a fairly volatile market, but now we're part of the global market, not just the domestic market. And that means, because Louisiana produces about, as this report recognizes and acknowledges, about 75% of our monthly electricity is produced using using natural gas. That means that the price of your electricity is also going to go up as these gas prices go up.
0: The Louisiana Public Service Commission regulates electricity rates for the vast majority of the state, and its staff, of course, is keeping track of what utilities are charging. Are these Public Service Commission numbers different from what ALEC has calculated as it measures what ends up in people's bills?
1: Yes, and it's a little unclear to me what exactly they've done here. It appears to be, and they actually mentioned the report, they say this is a weighted average, right, is how ALEC describes it. The reason that they're saying that, I think for anybody who's not super familiar with this, is that in Louisiana, and actually in most states, I believe, customers are divided between different classes. Right, so residential customers, that's your electric bill for your house or your apartment. Commercial customers, that's for like small businesses. This is like, so if you own a shop, if you own a coffee shop, you're paying your electric bill and you're a commercial customer. But then there are industrial customers, massive facilities that are often using lots of electricity. This includes like the ExxonMobils and the Shells and the Metas of the world are going to be industrial customers. These are people who use electricity on a much larger scale. Each class of customer is paying a slightly different rate for electricity. And so in this ALEC report, it's presented as if the price of electricity is 8.8 cents an hour. That is a weighted average, as ALEC is acknowledging, which is to say it's including commercial, industrial, and residential customers. Residential customers, according to the PSC in 2025, the average monthly price was actually 13 cents per kilowatt hour, which is to say about 4.5 cents higher than what ALEC is claiming. And so the reason for that is, of course, because industrial customers in particular get a much better deal than most of us do, in part because of how much electricity they use, right? So they're using massive amounts of electricity. I think the industrials would say they're not necessarily getting the best deal they could get either. And that's probably true in some ways. But the fact is that the price that you and I pay is not the same price that ExxonMobil is paying for its monthly electric bill per kilowatt hour.
0: Jackson, let's take the ALEC report out of the conversation and just ask, like, what has been the year-to-year trend with electricity and its cost in Louisiana? What would it show if we were to graph it?
1: So it's a really interesting question, in part because I think what the graph might show is that electricity prices in Louisiana are fairly stable. So the prices of electricity, my best understanding of it is it's fairly stable over time. And I think that it would not necessarily be huge spikes for the price of electricity itself. What would change, I think, over time is your monthly electric bill for residential customers in particular has gone up quite a bit and has increased pretty significantly over the last 5 to 10 years. A big part of that is because of storm fees. So like recovery costs related to hurricanes, other natural disasters. This is trying to fix infrastructure, replace poles, wires, things like that. But then also there's the costs of costs that are being kind of driven back to customers based on larger investments being made by the utilities in general. So there is these aspects of the cost sharing that are kind of tied in between customers, where in many ways utility costs are handled in a similar way to insurance costs is, I think, the best kind of analogy that you can make, which is that you pay into a pool, which is the utility, and that's used to help ameliorate certain risks or to harden infrastructure to make sure that people's power stays on during a storm, at least in theory. I think in practice in Louisiana, we're not seeing that necessarily being that part of the bargain being upheld, but in theory, at least, the idea is that we all pay into the system. It helps to pay for the system. The regulators make sure that the utilities are upholding their end of the bargain, providing a high quality service. And then in exchange for that, because these are private investor-owned utilities, those get to also have a guaranteed rate of profit, or at least a guaranteed opportunity to return profit on their investments. So all that to say, the graph would show electricity, I think, staying relatively stable. But the prices that people are paying each month going up year over year pretty steadily.
0: But it sounds like it's not as simple as, hey, we could just use a few years, everyone knock on wood now, a few years of uneventful hurricane seasons, and we would see gradually those storm riders peel off of our bills. Is that, in essence, all it would take, or is it more complicated than that?
1: It would be more complicated than that. So I will say, I think that one of the things, and actually I think one of the conversations that's really difficult to have about bringing down bills, is that it would require real restructuring in a very substantial way. From our perspective as the Alliance for Affordable Energy, one of the concerns that we have is that it is because of things like inflation, because of cost of labor that goes over over time, cost of goods and resources. The only way that those kinds of costs come down is if we experience deflation, which usually only happens when you have something like the Great Depression or the Great Recession, which is you oftentimes have to have some sort of economic catastrophe in order for the prices of those sorts of things to go down over time. Don't want to see that happen. I think we can all agree on that. The way that you kind of control for those other costs, though, is by making these other systemic changes. So I think that there are ways for us to, the cost of electricity, the cost of these plans, we can invest in different kinds of energy that are less costly. I think in the Alliance, one of the concerns that we have about this investment in gas plants right now, so I think Meta, Entergy just announced that they were going to move forward with an additional 7 natural gas-fired power plants. It's a kind of like a historic, almost sort of unbelievable investment in natural gas. It would probably put Louisiana to the point where about more instead of it being 3/4 of our electricity produced by gas, it'd be more like 9/10 of our electricity being produced by natural gas, which I think makes us extremely vulnerable to any price spikes to natural gas if that were to happen. But if the expansion of gas becomes more volatile, that makes things like renewables a more appealing investment in many ways, especially actually for industrial customers as well as the residential customers. Really, the way that you bring down costs is you control for things like, are you going to allow for profit? So I think that one of the advantages that, for instance, cooperatives, municipal utilities have over investor-owned utilities is that they're not trying to make a profit. They're reinvesting everything into better services for their customers. When Entergy makes a profit, the CEO gets a bonus, shareholders get dividends, and that's how private companies are set up to work. But that is one of the costs here, is that part of the cost you're paying in your monthly bill to Entergy, as opposed to a cooperative or a municipal utility, is that they're also making a profit.
0: I mean, are we in a situation, Jackson, where that cow has long left the barn to where we could reel back to a time where you have more locally controlled utilities? Or is this essentially now too big?
1: Yeah, it's a great question. I would actually say things are going to become much more challenging. And I think people need to be kind of reckoned with. This is something with the Alliance are starting to really reckon with in a very serious way, in part because of a different decision relating to a different utility at the Public Service Commission recently. SLECA, the South Louisiana Electric Cooperative Authority, which covers a lot of the kind of Houma, Thibodaux, sort of down the bayou area, which just recently has been pushing for a decision to basically remove its responsibility to a set of customers. For the first time since the entire regulatory system and since electrification has begun, Louisiana has allowed a utility to say, actually, we're reneging on our commitment and our obligation to these customers. Part of the reason they're saying that is they say these are camps. These are not really permanent homes for people. That it may be true in certain cases. I'm not sure that's true in every case for everybody that's being impacted by this decision. But I think it is something that people should be very aware of here in Louisiana, because the problems that have led to this situation for SLECA are not unique to Houma, Thibodaux or down the bayou. It's going to be in all of the South, all of the Gulf Coast of Louisiana is going to be faced with this decision. So the reason I mention this, though, Greg, is because to your question, is the cat out of the barn? I would say we're only starting to begin to see where things are going. And I do not think that we will be able to, for instance, rely upon Entergy to like control for this, because as hard as it is for SLECA to make these costs, SLECA doesn't have to send a dividend back to its shareholders. SLECA doesn't have to give bonuses to its CEO. Entergy does.
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0: Now let's return to our conversation.
2: Jackson, I wanted to ask, so the ALEC report mentions or blames this overregulation for the high cost of power bills. And what it fails to point out is that when it comes to public service commissions, the sort of partisanship about regulation is flipped. Mm-hmm. So you have liberals favoring deregulation and conservatives favoring regulation. The reason for that is, from what I understand, regulation favors those legacy utility companies that have almost a monopoly power controlling the market. Mm-hmm. So why are they saying now, you know, ALEC being a conservative organization, why are they saying now that overregulation is bad?
1: I think it's a really good question. I think that part of what's happening here, to be candid, is that ALEC is not an organization that works much in the regulatory space. And I think that they're kind of talking about this in terms that a legislative focused audience would recognize. And I think that we see this a lot, actually. And so I think there's conversations that I have with folks about the, because like, you're exactly right, right? So like the biggest champion of the current regulatory state in terms of the utilities in Louisiana right now is Commissioner Eric Scrivetta, right? Who I don't think anybody would ever accuse of being anything other than like one of the standard bearers of like the Republican Party platform in Louisiana, right? He absolutely is. He's I think he would call himself a free market guy. But when it comes to the Public Service Commission, he's a big believer in maintaining this regulatory regime where, as you said, you have these monopolized, regulated monopoly model. That's what we use here in Louisiana still. Most states actually still use that. A lot of states have embraced deregulation to a certain extent. Again, the example that people will be aware of is Texas, where it is almost fully deregulated to the extent that that's possible, where you can choose who produces your electricity, you can choose who provides it, who ships it somewhere. It's kind of crazy. It's the Wild West out there. But for Louisiana, you don't get to choose your utility. Your utility is based on where you live. And that's part of the deal here is it's supposed to be regulated in favor of the, or at least regulated to balance the interests of the customer, the provider, and everybody else involved. The reason that this confusion, I think, arises is that that's a very old-fashioned way of thinking about regulation relative to what we think of as regulation today, I think, right? To your point too, Wes, is that, and people might be surprised by this, the alliance is oftentimes on the same side as the industrial customers in some of these conversations of the Public Service Commission. The politics on this are very wonky. They're very strange, where you have, I think, Commissioner Lewis, who's the progressive paragon on the commission from the opposite side of Eric Scarmetta. But you'll have Commissioner Lewis being on the same side as the industrial customers and the residential customers, and Commissioner Scarmetta on the same side as utilities, but not many of the other people that you would normally expect behind a Republican in Louisiana on that issue.
2: Louisiana's generation portfolio matter as much as we think?
1: I think it will. I think it'll start mattering more, actually, now that the natural gas marketplace has really fully globalized. So I think before now, it probably did not matter quite as much in the sense of like the prices that we were paying for our electricity, because a lot of the natural gas we were producing domestically was being consumed domestically, which means that it was a pretty closed loop, right? So once we authorize as a country participation in the global marketplace for natural gas, that really does change everything in a really significant way. Because suddenly things like the war in Ukraine or the war in Iran or the war in Israel and the many other wars that unfortunately are breaking out around the world right now suddenly have a very big impact on the price of natural gas at home and abroad. And so I think as the LNG terminals expand, as that becomes a larger part of our the oil and gas business in the United States, it's going to matter a lot more. I think that the conversation in Louisiana has revolved, I think, most often next on the expansion of nuclear. Nuclear is very complicated. I'll just say this, that to put it very simply, is that while the cost of the kilowatt hour of electricity produced by nuclear is very cheap, everything else revolving around nuclear is very expensive. And it's something that we haven't done a lot of in many years. Many of the things that we talk about with advanced nuclear or small modular reactors are largely theoretical. They don't exist at the commercial or industrial level yet. At least they haven't been built yet and designed. The last nuclear power plant we have in the United States that was built took, you know, like 20 more years than it's supposed to, and cost many billions of dollars more than it should have. And that's going to be something that the customers in those states are going to pay for a very long time. So all that to say, the portfolio, I think, can matter a great deal. Louisiana is not necessarily making the investments in the kinds of electricity that are going to be cheaper over the long run right now, which I think would be things like solar, wind, those sorts of investments. It is instead, a lot of things are slated towards big natural gas plants that are going to be paid for according to the press releases. We don't actually know all the details because a lot of the stuff is behind confidentiality and apparently a lot of non-disclosure agreements, which we're also very concerned about. 15 to 20 years for these natural gas plants will be covered by Meta. But those gas plants are going to be around for at least 30 to 40 years, which means that there's 10 to 20 years not accounted for in terms of who's paying for it. And I have a couple guesses as to who it will be. And I suspect we will all find out soon enough.
0: He's Jackson Voss with the Alliance for Affordable Energy. Jackson, thanks so much for this valuable context and insight. We really appreciate your time today.
1: Anytime. Always happy to talk.
0: That's it for this week's episode of The Light Switch. 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
1: It is the first day of fall, and across our area, it's not going to feel like it. We have our highs soaring well into the middle 90s with those very high heat index values, 105 to 109, lots of sunshine today, chances for wet weather very low. Clear for the overnight hours, our low mid-70s and middle 90s returning for Wednesday. Looks like for Thursday, too, it'll be mostly sunny. Sunny on Friday, the high 93. Dry for the weekend with those highs from the low to middle 90s. I'm WRKF meteorologist Jennifer Naramore.
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6: I'm Chris Boyd. Up next on Think, meditation can sometimes make us feel better as effectively as pharmaceuticals. But just like a pill we might take, it can have significant side effects.
7: The overall number or the frequency of adverse effects is about 10%. So about 10% of people who meditate will have something happen to them that is negative and that lasts about a month.
6: We'll talk about evidence that excessive meditation makes it harder to sleep, worsens anxiety and depression, or even triggers psychosis. And we'll talk about how, for anyone who practices mindfulness, we can make sure we are not overdoing it. Our conversation starts after a short break.

0: Live from NPR News, I'm Lakshmi Singh. The cost of diesel, on which ships, trucks, trains, and your local farmers' tractors depend, is nearly 75% higher than it was a year ago. AAA says that today people are paying, on average, $6.53 for a gallon of diesel. The impact is felt across the country and party lines. It is dominating concern among midterm election voters as President Trump continues to defend the U.S. war with Iran. The war and the resulting energy crisis overshadows the U.N. General Assembly in New York, where President Trump spoke this morning. The Republican leader also bucked international norms when he talked about U.S. military operations in Venezuela earlier this year. To the victor belong the spoils, Trump said, referring to U.S. control of Venezuelan oil. Here's NPR's Deepa Shivaram.
1: The U.S. operations in Venezuela resulted in the arrest of the country's former leader, Nicolas Maduro. Recently, Trump's administration announced a deal with Venezuela that allows the U.S. to take control of 65 billion barrels of oil reserves. Trump spoke about how, as a result of those military operations, the U.S. has obtained more control of the world's oil supply. He said U.S. actions are proof the U.S. will use military means to secure national interests. But Trump saying, quote, to the victor belong the spoils, is a contradiction to the principles of the UN and of U.S. foreign policy tradition to not explicitly connect foreign intervention to the acquisition of resources. Deepa Shivaram, NPR News, Washington.
0: Republican Senator John Curtis of Utah has asked the Judiciary Committee in a new letter to investigate the business and personal relationships of Donald Trump Jr. with foreign nationals. He said recent reports raise legitimate questions about foreign access to the family of the sitting president. Here's NPR's Eric McDaniel.
2: The letter is notable from a red state Republican during a midterm election season. In it, Curtis called attention to what he described as Trump Jr.'s active promotion of family-backed cryptocurrency ventures, international real estate deals involving direct meetings with foreign heads of state, and his reported investments in defense contracting. ProPublica reported last week that parts of Trump Jr.'s wedding on a private island were paid for and attended by a Russian oligarch close to Vladimir Putin. NPR has not independently confirmed the reporting. Prior to the letter, Curtis posted to social media criticizing the wedding party gift. The Judiciary Committee has not signaled whether it will act on his request. Eric McDaniel, NPR News, Washington.
0: Welcome to fall, or spring, depending on where you live. The September equinox is tonight as the sun crosses the equator and day and night are nearly equal in length. It marks the official start of astronomical autumn in the northern hemisphere and spring in the southern hemisphere. This is NPR News. The family of a black Mississippi college student is demanding a more thorough investigation into his death. Nolan Wells was found dead 2 days after July 4th boat trip with friends on Mississippi's coast. Civil rights attorney Ben Crump represents Wells' family.
3: This blunt force trauma is relevant, and we need to know what caused the blunt force trauma to the back of Nolan Wells' head.
0: A grand jury said it found no evidence to support that Wells' death was anything but accidental and decided not to pursue criminal charges. A new survey shows mental health symptoms among high school students in the U.S. improved last year compared to prior years. NPR's Ritu Chatterjee reports on the results of the Centers for Disease Control and Prevention's Youth Risk Behavior Survey.
4: One-third of high school students reported persistent feelings of sadness and hopelessness in 2025, down from 40% in 2023. 14% seriously considered attempting suicide, down from 20% 2 years prior. The new report also features students' diet, nutrition, sleep, and digital behaviors. Pediatrician Dr. Scott Hadlin heads adolescent medicine at Mass General Brigham for Children in Boston. He says the new report is missing information featured in past reports.
5: Rich data on what's going on with substance use with young people, sexual risk behaviors, exposure to violence, exposure to firearms.
4: He says these factors still pose risks to the health and well-being of teenagers. Ritu Chatterjee, NPR News.
0: It's NPR.
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11: Whether or not we actually do it regularly, it is not surprising that so many of us have tried to meditate. We hear it's good for reducing stress, increasing focus, easing anxiety, and improving sleep. What we don't hear so much about, what many of us have never even considered, is that a practice with that many potential powerful effects also has potential side effects. From KERA in Dallas, this is Think. I'm Chris Boyd. Some people who meditate excessively find themselves so focused and stimulated they struggle to sleep. Others discover that paying close attention to their bodies triggers health anxiety or worsens pain. There have even been cases of intensive meditation experiences triggering psychosis. As my guest has learned, the reality is that meditation can work like medicine for practitioners. And many doctors believe treatments that can't do any harm are also probably not doing much to help. Olga Hazan is a staff writer at The Atlantic, where you can read her article, The Dark Side of Mindfulness. Olga, welcome back to Think.
12: Yeah, thanks so much for having me.
11: You build this story around a researcher named Willoughby Britton, who initially envisioned herself using her work in clinical psychology to convince other people to start a meditation practice. What had her experience been with it just in her personal life?
12: So she was a really hardcore meditator. She would meditate sometimes for hours a day. She found a lot of solace and help in the teachings of Buddhism and in reading books about meditation and about Buddhism. At one point, she was suffering from post-traumatic stress disorder, and getting really into Buddhism kind of helped her come out of that and helped her be able to continue her career and, be less stressed and anxious. So she really felt like it was a positive force in the world and also in her life.
11: She's not alone in that belief. Will you talk about some of the things meditation has been documented to help with over time?
12: Yeah, so it can help with a number of things. Probably the strongest evidence we have is that it helps for anxiety, chronic pain, things like depression. It can help sometimes with addiction and various forms of substance abuse. Really, there's a lot of literature out there saying that meditation can be really helpful for a lot of these intractable kind of symptoms that people have, where they just can't seem to get relief any other way.
11: And it has been used therapeutically for certain conditions, right? Anxiety and depression. This is something that some clinicians recommend to people.
12: Absolutely. Yeah. There's this whole program called Mindfulness-Based Stress Reduction, or MBSR, which is, geared toward people who don't have a lot of experience in meditation. And they can sign up for this class. If they have depression or anxiety, and it basically walks them through the basics of meditation and of, mindfulness and the theories behind mindfulness. And, so they will meditate for, 45 minutes a day and learn about Buddhist principles. And, this is shown to be pretty effective, about as effective as taking, an antidepressant as like Lexapro.
11: Okay, so in 2004, going back to Willoughby Britton, she was a PhD candidate, and she set up a research study intended, she thought, to demonstrate that meditation delivers better sleep. How did she structure that experiment?
12: Yeah, so she divided her participants into two groups, one that would go through this MBSR class, actually, this 8-week meditation class, and one that was sort of a control group that wasn't taught about meditation. And then she brought them all into a lab to sleep overnight while sensors measured their brain waves and muscle activity and eye movements. And she thought it was going to show that meditation, you know, improves your sleep. But what she actually found was that the people in the meditation group slept a lot more fitfully. They woke up more frequently in the night. They spent more time in the lightest sleep phase called stage one. And so basically it showed that the more these people meditated, the worse they slept.
11: So those results were so different from Willoughby's hypothesis that she initially thought she must have made some mistake in devising the experiment. It didn't immediately occur to her that she had made a discovery.
12: Yeah, so she didn't publish the results at first because she thought she had done something wrong, or maybe the study was a fluke, or maybe the participants hadn't followed the directions. But in any case, she decided not to go forward with publishing the study.
11: She did mention her findings to an instructor that she happened to meet on a meditation retreat she attended herself. What did that teacher say that surprised her?
12: Yeah, so that teacher said, "I don't know why all you psychologists try to make meditation into a relaxation technique. Everyone knows if you meditate enough, you stop sleeping."
11: Wow. That must have been a strange thing for her to hear.
12: Yeah, I mean, I think that, meditation has such a health halo and is sort of seen as a solution for all of life's problems. And she was also so bought in to meditation and its powers that I think it was probably a little bit shocking, but it kind of started her mind turning and sort of questioning of what else do meditation teachers know that they aren't telling people?
11: One thing that comes up in this piece that I've been thinking about ever since I read it was the reality that there are two things. One, people who are inclined to study meditation as their research focus are probably fans to begin with. So there's an inherent bias, even if people are trying to do everything right. It's also just hard to study because you can't give a meditation sugar pill, right? Your control group is going to realize they're not being taught how to meditate.
12: Yeah, those are basically the two biggest problems with meditation research. And it's not just meditation. We also see this issue come up with things like psychedelics. But essentially, a very few people who kind of undertake seriously studying meditation and mindfulness are just totally agnostic about it. Most people who study this have some take on it, and it's usually pretty positive. They're trying to find results that are good from meditation. And the other thing, just as you said, is that there is really no placebo. There's no way, just like with psychedelics, you can't, pretend to give people LSD. And similarly, you can't kind of fake teach people how to meditate. You either, they either know they're learning how to meditate or they know that they're not doing it. So it makes it really hard to get really good, clear studies of meditation and the results.
11: There is, if we start to think about it, a really interesting paradox inherent in the different things meditation is supposed to do for us, right? One powerful effect is that we're told it can enhance concentration. There's pretty good evidence that it can. But if meditation can deliver benefits that act like a stimulant, like caffeine or ADHD medication, those are not substances known to help us relax or sleep.
12: Yeah, that's a really

0: That's sort of the mechanism there.
1: We should be clear, Willoughby Britton did not just walk away from meditation immediately. She still, you know, believed and believes it can be beneficial. But she couldn't shake this curiosity about the occurrence of side effects that just don't get talked about. How did she start looking for evidence of adverse results?
0: Yeah, so a couple other things happened after that sleep study. The first thing is that she herself started meditating even more intensively. So, you know, for I think 3 hours a day, she was doing it at her peak. And one time when she had been meditating on her balcony for an hour, she started to dissociate, which is a little bit hard to explain, but it's almost like you're watching a movie of your life instead of actually living it. So she went inside her house and saw a picture of her with some friends, and it looked like a picture of three people that she just happened to know. And this can seem like, oh, cool, or like, that's just kind of funny and quirky, but not a big deal. But if you think about it, it's really hard to go through life when you feel like you're not really yourself. So she would have trouble driving, for example, because you really have to be in tune with what you're doing and, you know, where you're doing it when you're driving. She kind of couldn't, she kind of felt like other people's states of mind were her own. And because she's a clinical psychologist, she was, you know, treating people who were having really severe mental distress at the time. So this could be kind of disturbing for her. So this dissociation was something that really bothered her. It was something, you know, that she noticed was happening a lot, sometimes when she was meditating, but other times just totally at random. And that kind of was another data point saying, maybe meditation isn't always just good.
1: Does anybody have a hypothesis about why meditation might sometimes lead to those dissociative experiences?
0: Yeah, and this gets into some tricky neuroscience. So what Britton believes is that meditation, especially when you do it for hours at a time, can prompt the prefrontal cortex to sort of shut off the brain's emotion centers, which can cause your feelings to sort of seem blunted. And without those feelings or those emotions that we project onto things like our homes or like a picture of us or, you know, our cars or, you know, even our body parts, those things can start to look kind of foreign or like they're not really ours. And then another theory is that part of the way the brain gives rise to our sense of self is by predicting how we'll interact with the world in the future. And if, you know, as we know in meditation, it often encourages people to zero in on the present moment, you know, bring your mind back to the present moment is like a big thing that, you know, meditation teachers often say. And if you're dialing into the present moment that much, your sense of the future can kind of start to like recede or fade away a little bit. And so can your sense of self. So those are kind of two theories about why this might happen.
1: My guest, Olga Hazan, is a staff writer at The Atlantic, where you can read her article, The Dark Side of Mindfulness. You're listening to Think. I'm Chris Boyd. What other accounts of adverse effects did Willoughby Britton start to collect over time?
0: So another thing that happened to her not long after this is that she worked at a psychiatric hospital as part of her residency. And she noticed that people would sometimes come in from meditation retreats in a state of psychosis, which is psychosis is like when people don't know where they are or who they are. You know, they're not making sense. They have like delusions or just false beliefs. They might be seeing or hearing things that aren't there. And she was kind of like, huh, that's weird that this meditation retreat is producing people who are having this experience. So she kind of starts to interview people who have had negative experiences with meditation. So she's explicitly looking for adverse effects. So she's talking to meditators and meditation teachers, and she's saying, have you ever had something negative happen to you when you've meditated? And she eventually gets about 100 people like this to respond to her questionnaires and writes up a study about them.
1: we should

0: note, these unwanted side effects don't happen to everyone. What can we know, though, about how often they might occur? I mean, the people who responded to Willoughby Britton's query, that was kind of a self-selecting bunch.
1: Exactly. So these are, she only included people in that study who did have a negative experience. But the overall number or the frequency of adverse effects is about 10%. So about 10% of people who meditate will have something happen to them that is negative and that lasts about a month.
0: My guest is Olga Hazan, a staff writer at The Atlantic. We're talking about her article, which is called The Dark Side of Mindfulness. It's about meditation that sometimes goes wrong for people. We'll come back to the conversation in just a couple of minutes. You are listening to Think. I'm Chris Boyd.

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5: You're listening to Think. I'm Chris Boyd. Today we're talking about instances in which meditation goes wrong for practitioners. My guest, Olga Hazan, is a staff writer at The Atlantic and wrote an article there called The Dark Side of Mindfulness. Olga, you wrote a great book a couple of years ago about trying to change your personality and whether this was really possible for any one of us. And meditation was part of that project for you, right?
6: Yeah. So I did take that MBSR class that I mentioned earlier. So that 8-week meditation class where you spend, every day you meditate for 45 minutes. And then, once a week you meet with this teacher and, she teaches you new meditation techniques and also, some kind of Buddhist teachings that are extremely, extremely watered down because the people taking this class are not Buddhists or experienced meditators.
5: And how did that work for you? Did you feel like meditation changed you substantively?
6: So interestingly, I was trying to reduce my levels of anxiety and depression, and that did happen. So my levels of anxiety and depression did go down over the course of the class. But I did not really enjoy the meditation. I was really bad at it. I really struggled to do it. I would kind of only do half of the homework sometimes and not all of it. I didn't really feel better after I meditated. And the reason I kind of bring up that experience in the article is that one of my teachers, when I asked her something about, there's this type of meditation we did called mindful walking. And I asked her something about like how to make it more restorative for me or more of a stress buster, basically. What she told me is there's a subtle striving in what you shared. Maybe you want for it to be relaxing and not challenging, but that's not the reason we practice. We practice for the sake of practicing and to meet with whatever is arising. And to me, and to a lot of people who have had negative effects or me, I just had kind of no effect from meditation, is that can be really dismissive and frustrating to hear. So what Britton has found and what a lot of meditators have reported to me is that when they brought up these issues with meditation teachers, they kind of weren't taken seriously. They were sort of told that, that's a sign that it's working, or you're not meditating correctly, so try harder, someone developed a tic on a meditation retreat and the teacher told them that it was just an involuntary movement and nothing to be concerned about. So it kind of points to this circular logic sometimes within meditation communities, where if you aren't having any effects, you're not meditating correctly, so meditate more. If you are having effects, but they're bad, that's part of it, so meditate more. And so people can have a hard time getting off this treadmill of meditating more.
5: Yeah, I mean, it seems like the last thing you would want to do is meditate more if it makes you feel terrible. But some people may have the, you know, experience of having gone to therapy, and especially in the beginning, it might feel awful before it starts to feel better.
6: Yeah, and I mean, not everything is going to feel amazing right away. I mean, antidepressants, which are like the treatment, you know, the medical treatment for anxiety and depression, you know, they also take a while to work. And sometimes people even feel worse in the very beginning. You know, but I think it's really a matter of making people feel empowered to stop meditating or to try something else if it truly is not working for them. You know, if you have meditated a lot and, you know, or you're on a retreat and by day two, you kind of are losing it a little bit. A lot of people don't feel like they can stop meditating because so much of Buddhism teaches that, you know, negative experiences are to be accepted and that they're just part of it. It can be really hard to tell, like, am I just having a normal negative experience or is this really a sign that meditation is not for me?
5: Well, these days, meditation is, you know, practiced by tech bros and crunchy moms and everybody in between in many parts of the world. You remind us, though, that the ancient origins of the practice did not arise as something for absolutely everybody to try. What was the point of meditation for early Buddhist monks who developed some of these practices?
6: Yeah, so Buddhist monks who kind of were the original people who meditated, it was not thought of as something that everyone should do or like stressed out moms who just need a break. Like it was not for that. It was for Buddhist monks who wanted to seek enlightenment and to enter a different stage of consciousness. So, you know, they might also have some of these experiences of dissociation or psychosis, but that was actually kind of what they were going for. And ancient Buddhist texts actually describe demonic states that people might enter during meditation, as sort of just a matter of course. Like this is something that is known, you know, to happen. So it kind of surprised me that originally meditation wasn't a practice that's supposed to help make us more focused or more productive or sleep better or something like that. It was a religious experience that could be really dissociating or really kind of blow your mind a lot.
5: Were you able to learn anything about how, you know, if those early monks described at least some accounts of people having adverse reactions, how did they address those symptoms in monasteries?
6: I mean, I don't know. I'm not sure, especially given that like mental health treatment wasn't probably a thing back then. So I don't really know, but it was just a much smaller population doing this. And there was also, I should say, like now, you know, if you download the Calm app, you don't necessarily have to be a Buddhist to practice meditation. But back then it was within a religious context. You were pretty much a hardcore Buddhist if you were meditating.
5: In my experience, people who feel like meditation has been good for them are eager to evangelize about its powers because they sincerely want other people to benefit. You know, there are celebrities who talk about it. But you remind us, and you just mentioned the Calm app, there's a pretty significant, like, would you call it a meditation industry operating these days?
6: Yeah, I mean, the meditation apps are, very popular. I think Calm... Sorry, I'm not sure how many downloads it has exactly, but it's one of the most popular apps out there. You know, it's worth billions of dollars. Oprah and Ariana Huffington have sort of celebrated meditation. Some companies have, meditation kind of either classes or benefits, for their employees. So there really is kind of, there is some business behind meditation. I wouldn't say it's like a conspiracy or anything, but it is, these classes and apps and things, they do charge money and they do make money.
5: Does psychosis that appears to be triggered by meditation in these rare cases, does it respond to the same kinds of drugs prescribed for people with other forms of psychosis? Like, is it somehow chemically or fundamentally different?
6: That's a good question. So we don't know if it is different from, so I should say that the most common adverse effect that Britain has found that meditators experience is not psychosis. It's fear, anxiety, panic, or paranoia. And then the second most common is changes in motivation or a goal, which sounds kind of vague, but it's basically people not wanting to do the things that they wanted to do before. And so a much smaller percentage experience things like psychosis or physical pain. We don't totally know why meditation can prompt psychosis sometimes, and we don't know if it's the same kind of psychosis that people with bipolar or schizophrenia might experience. I did talk to some people who had a psychotic break prompted by a meditation retreat, and they were sort of wrongly diagnosed with bipolar. But once they kind of recovered from that experience, they didn't have any more psychotic breaks. So they didn't ultimately have one of these kind of chronic mental illnesses that are more closely associated with psychosis.
5: Has anyone been able to figure out, you know, a method of knowing in advance who might be particularly susceptible to unwanted effects or under what conditions they are most likely to occur?
6: This is a hotly debated point. So according to Willoughby Britton, there's not really a way to predict who will experience what side effect. Like there's maybe some correlation with, you know, people with anxiety shouldn't maybe do this type of meditation. People with depression shouldn't do this type. But mostly she says there's anyone who meditates, especially in a retreat context or for hours at a time, can develop these symptoms. There are other meditation teachers that I spoke to that tend to be more on the promotional side, I guess I would say, of meditation, who say that it is mostly people who already have some sort of predisposition to psychosis. So they already have an underlying mental illness like bipolar or schizophrenia, and then the retreat context just aggravates their tendency toward experiencing psychosis. So we unfortunately don't know who is right in that situation, but those are the two versions of that I heard.
5: I don't think I will ever attend a meditation retreat because I just don't think I could get through it. I've known people who've gone and really raved about them. Are the people who are teaching meditation, especially in these intensive, you know, kind of sleepaway situations, are they trained to keep an eye out for people who might be running into trouble?
6: So I think the level of training really varies, and the level of support at different retreats really varies. So it's something to definitely ask about if you're considering a meditation retreat, especially for the first time. I did interview some people for this story who went on very long retreats, and the only support available was basically an email, like sending an email to the teacher, you know, very infrequently, and having, you know, meetings with the teacher. And they said that people did experience psychosis and, you know, really extreme involuntary tics, and that they weren't addressed. So it's something to definitely probe before you sign up for one of these, is like, what happens if I start to, you know, have something happen that is really scary or needs medical attention.
5: For anyone listening thinking, how is this possible that you could think your way to these really serious problems? I mean, we know that good effects are possible. We're learning that negative effects are possible. And many researchers think that is logical because meditation is known to change the brain somehow.
6: Yeah, I mean, it does change the brain. But if you think about it, anything that changes the brain, change is not always only a positive thing. You know, when your brain changes, it can also change in negative ways. It could become more suggestible, you know, kind of patterns and ideas that wouldn't have really captured you before could start to take on this increased salience. The other thing is that, you know, generally the brain kind of likes and expects a certain amount of input. People, you know, generally like to be thinking about something or reading something or doing something with their day. Just not doing anything for long stretches of time can be really unnerving, especially if you're not used to it. And so that's when, you know, people can start to kind of dream up these kind of vivid delusions and things is because your brain is just like looking for something to do.
5: My guest is journalist Olga Khazan, a staff writer at The Atlantic, where you can read her article, The Dark Side of Mindfulness. This is Think. I'm Chris Boyd. I'm curious about like the prevalence of these negative side effects and how they're related to the dose response. Like, does meditating for 2 hours make you more likely to have a problem and meditating for 20 minutes is not a problem? Does going on a retreat represent more risk than doing this at home?
6: Yeah, so it's... yeah, that's a great question. And Willoughby Britton, she's not against meditation per se now. She's not out there telling people to never meditate. What she kind of told me as far as like meditating safely is that meditating for longer than about 30 minutes a day tends to be associated with more negative side effects, and that certain types of meditation can be a poor fit for some people. So some anxious people shouldn't do like a body scan type of meditation because they're already maybe too focused on their bodies, if that's a type of anxiety that you have. She also doesn't recommend meditation retreats for people who haven't already meditated just by themselves for several hours at a time, because you don't want to go from doing a 20-minute meditation every day to like doing nothing but meditating for a week at a time. She also says that, you know, if you do try meditating and you give it a college try and you aren't finding that it's doing you any good, or you find that it's actually like making you feel worse, you could change the type of meditation you're doing or just not meditate. You know, there's other things you can do for depression and anxiety other than meditation.
5: Yeah, let's talk more about how the type of meditation might matter. Like, for example, people with certain forms of anxiety could be susceptible to more anxiety if they're practicing body mindfulness, like people with health anxiety.
6: Yeah, so there's a type of meditation that encourages you to focus on each part of your body kind of slowly. So you focus on your toes and then focus on your ankles and then, and so forth. And so some people who already kind of feel that they, you know, maybe there's something wrong with their feet, or like their feet have been hurting a lot lately, focusing a lot on different parts of the body could actually just make them a little bit more anxious. And that's maybe not the kind of meditation that they need. I also heard something interesting from a researcher that, meditation is often recommended for depression, but it might not be the best fit for some depressed people because it makes you very physically passive. You're literally just sitting there. The most active kinds of meditation are very, very slow walking or very, very slow yoga. But a lot of times what researchers find is that, a more kind of cardiovascular exercise, like a brisk walk or like a quick run or a jog, actually helps kind of snap people out of a depression or a depressive episode better than meditation might.
5: That's really interesting. Like, the very act of meditation is going to take up time that you might otherwise spend working out or doing something that is shown to be better at alleviating depression.
6: Yeah, I mean, and it also just encourages you to, sit there, right? And to be really slow. But sometimes people find that getting your heart kind of pounding a little bit is more beneficial for depression.
5: My guest is journalist Olga Khazan, staff writer at The Atlantic, where you can read her article, The Dark Side of Mindfulness. We'll be right back.

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6: You're listening to Think. I'm Chris Boyd. Today we're talking about cases in which meditation goes wrong for people. My guest, Olga Hazan, is a staff writer at The Atlantic. Her article about this there is headlined "The Dark Side of Mindfulness." Olga, when Willoughby Britton started to do all this work to sort of fully understand, you know, the good and the bad of meditation, she had not expected to find herself iced out of pro-meditation circles that had welcomed her earlier in her career. What was that experience like for her?
7: So she really found it very disorienting. She worked at this mindfulness center at Brown, where everyone researches the benefits of mindfulness. And she was researching how mindfulness could not be beneficial. So as you can imagine, it's a little bit awkward of a fit there. And she kind of just started to feel like people were kind of judging her, or questioning her research abilities. Jack Kornfield was a renowned Buddhist teacher and a clinical psychologist also. And he had been a big inspiration for her earlier in her career. He wrote A Path with Heart, which is the book that she read that kind of launched her journey into Buddhism. And then he gave this magazine a quote, not our magazine, but a different one, that there should be a trigger warning, for her work, and that too much of it is misleading information and over the top fear mongering. And I think that was like very hurtful for her to see that, you know, these top Buddhists were kind of saying that, it's not worth listening to her. And then she kind of started to feel like people maybe didn't want to hear from her, or like, you know, when she was invited to conferences, which she says was more rarely, that like it would be, you know, to debate whether meditation can ever be harmful. And, you know, she just kind of started to feel like people weren't as celebratory of her work that was critical of meditation as they were of her work that was showing its benefits.
6: I mean, nobody likes to hear that something they believe in may have some bad effects for some people, but it's just reality. I'm curious as to whether she had a thought as to why this was the case. Is it that

0: meditation is already kind of a hard sell, and people who think more people should try it don't want anyone to hear negative information about it?
1: Well, it kind of, some of it circles back to like what we were talking about earlier, which is that most people who research meditation are also meditators. A lot of the academic meetings that Britain would go to would like kick off with a meditation. People who research meditation sometimes also teach MBSR, which is the meditation class that I was talking about. They write books about Buddhism and meditation and how great it is, or mindfulness. It's a big kind of this like family or network of people who all really like meditation. It is kind of their religion. I mean, it's literally a religion. It's Buddhism, but it does kind of become a religion to some people. And that made them defensive of it.
0: You didn't really delve into this in the piece, but it is such a big deal in Silicon Valley. Like, a lot of these companies really encourage their workers to practice meditation. What is that about?
1: I think that there's become a sense, as Buddhism has been watered down more and more and more over the years, and in the century plus that it's been in America, that it is sort of a way to make yourself more productive without doing anything differently. That like all you need is 20 minutes a day and you'll get in the right mindset and it'll help you power through this really grueling work day. And it'll make you kind of okay with whatever happens and give you a ton of equanimity. And you'll just be this coding machine who can blast through, all these problems and not be perturbed by anything. I don't know. I think that's like a little bit of a overselling, I guess, of the kind of the initial meaning of meditation.
0: When meditation makes people feel worse for whatever reason, do those negative effects just subside as soon as they quit? Like, can you just stop meditating, go eat some ice cream, and go on your phone for a minute and feel better?
1: Some people, yes. So for some people, if they have a steak and watch a movie, they will kind of like start to feel better right away. But for some people, it lasts after the meditation stops. So I did talk to some people who had the effects continue for months or years. It really just depends. And unfortunately, there's not a lot of research on how to predict that.
0: I was thinking, for the people who are told, who report bad effects and their teacher says, you're just doing it wrong or you need to do it more. That actually speaks to the power of this, right? Like the idea, if that is in fact true, which, that's debatable, but if it's true that they're just doing it wrong, the stakes are really high for getting it right.
1: Yeah. And that's another thing that, I thought about while I was writing the story is that it's kind of an esoteric practice. So there's, in a lot of meditation, it's not totally clear what you're supposed to be doing. It's possible that you're supposed to be, letting thoughts pass as they arise. But sometimes you're supposed to be focusing on a mantra or, focusing on your body, like in the body scan. So it's hard to kind of make your mind think something or not think something. I've spoken kind of informally to a lot of people who, if you just let them sit there with nothing in particular to think about, they can go to some pretty dark places. Kind of their minds are just maybe a little bit naturally more dark. That kind of, it raises the possibility that maybe they are doing it wrong, but it can be really hard to do it, quote unquote, right.
0: I mean, when you were told, Olga, stop having a goal for your meditative experience, I mean, did that make you angry or did you feel somehow humbled?
1: Well, it did make me angry. It also made me humbled because I was like, okay, I think I'm just not good at this. But it did make me angry because the class is called mindfulness-based stress reduction. Mm. Like, we did have a goal in signing up for it. It was to reduce stress. And I think that's kind of one of the paradoxes here is that a lot of people meditate because they have a goal. They want to be more productive or they want to be more at peace with whatever's happening, or they want to, you know, be less stressed or less anxious or whatever. But Buddhism is kind of telling us, you know, we shouldn't maybe have a goal, or we should just kind of be okay with whatever arises, as those teachers said. And that's not really how, like, what, you know, a lot of modern day people are doing meditation for.
0: What do we know about the extent to which the dose makes the poison? Like, is there a ceiling on how long anyone can try meditation before they might put themselves at risk of adverse effects?
1: So yes, the dose does make the poison with meditation. Willoughby Britton thinks it's over about 30 minutes is kind of the danger zone. 30 minutes a day is kind of, under 30 minutes a day is pretty much fine, or more likely to be fine. In just interviewing people for this story, I seem to notice that the majority of people who had really bad side effects, like psychosis, really bad dissociation, had gone on a retreat. And it was a multi-day retreat. So like 10 days at a time, which is a pretty normal amount of time for a retreat. And that kind of led me to think that retreats are a big danger zone. Like, really, I think people should be cautious about going on them unless they are really, really seasoned meditators who truly know what they are doing. And the retreat has really great systems in place to help people who find themselves in distress. I did interview a few people who had trouble after using apps or just meditating at home for 30 minutes at a time. But those were in the minority.
0: Or could it be, I mean, in defense of the people who say, you know, this is almost entirely beneficial for people who do it correctly, could it be that the people drawn to go on these extended retreats are people who already are struggling?
1: Yeah, potentially. But a lot of meditation is also kind of billed as helping you with your struggles, right? Mindfulness-based stress reduction. Like, you know, are you stressed? I guess if you have no struggle, I did, you know, strangely interview some people who had no struggles and just wanted to be meditating, and that's how they wanted to spend their time. And sure. But I think a lot of people who do meditation are doing it for some reason, to help with some sort of struggle.
0: Why have these negative effects been so unknown until recently? Why has no one talked about this? People have been trying to do this, at least in this country, for decades.
1: So Willoughby Britton's interpretation is that it's, you know, people don't want to hear this. You know, the meditation community and the teachers and Buddhists don't want to hear that there can be negative side effects. You know, it's, and that her treatment after she started publishing her studies, you know, shows that people only want to see the positive. You know, they just want to be, you know, photographed next to the Dalai Lama. They don't want to be, you know, show, you know, seeming to vilify meditation. So that could be one reason. I think it's also just that, you know, as we were talking earlier, a lot of meditation studies are funded by meditation organizations. You know, there's just a lot of intertwining of meditation teachers, meditation researchers, people who are committed Buddhists, people who write Dharma books, people who write self-help books that focus on mindfulness. And they're just not going to look at negative side effects.
0: My guest, Olga Hazan, is a staff writer at The Atlantic. We're talking about her article, The Dark Side of Mindfulness. You're listening to Think. I'm Chris Boyd. I mean, I suppose this might all be comforting to those of us who have struggled to even try to meditate, and infuriating for people who feel like they've benefited. What is the takeaway for anyone about how to meditate safely and productively, and what we ought to avoid, especially if we are just starting out?
1: So I would say I'm not a meditation teacher, so definitely talk with your mental health provider if you have mental health issues about how to meditate safely. Some of the researchers that I talked to recommended actually meditating with a mental health professional. But I have to say that that seems like a pretty tall order to find not only a therapist, but a therapist who's also a meditation teacher.
0: Who takes your insurance, right?
1: Who takes your insurance. Yeah, I mean, yeah, there are so many hurdles. So, you know, I don't know about that. But I would start with, you know, talking to your doctor or mental health provider if you have one. Otherwise, you know, downloading an app is fine. Or just, you know, sitting in your room is fine too. You know, and maybe setting your timer for 5 minutes, 10 minutes, you know, 15 minutes. See how well you do with just, you know, a few minutes of meditation. You know, and if it seems to be going fine, you can always go for those longer stretches. And then if even that seems to be going fine, you can think about doing a retreat. But I wouldn't recommend a meditation retreat for people who are relatively new to meditating, or people who just want to relax. That's like a pretty common misconception, because they don't actually tend to be relaxing.
0: And if I have this right, I mean, if it feels hard, that's one thing, maybe power through. If it feels really bad, that's a sign we ought to quit, at least for the moment.
1: Yeah, I think that's a good dichotomy. Yeah, there's a difference between something feeling hard and feeling consistently worse after every time you do it. So yeah, it can be hard to, you know, sit there and try to, you know, meditate for 15 minutes at a time. You know, you might, if you've never done it before, it can be really tempting to make your shopping list, or, you know, relive that conversation from yesterday. That's okay if it feels hard. But if after you're done, you feel more depressed than when you started, if you notice that, you know, you're feeling really anxious and you can't seem to shake that feeling, maybe this isn't the right practice for you. You know, maybe you should try something a little more active, or something, just something else.
0: Had you kept up a meditation practice after you took that class, and did this reporting project change the way you approach that?
1: So right after I wrote the book, I had a baby, and I didn't have any kind of practice of any kind, including meditation,
0: right?
1: Because I was taking care of my baby. Now I have a toddler, and I feel like I could maybe return to meditation, but I haven't. I never enjoyed it enough, and I didn't find it helpful enough to do it. I did enjoy learning more about Buddhism through that class, and I've continued to try to remember some of those teachings, but I don't regularly meditate. I find that things that are more active work better for me.
0: Olga Hazan is a staff writer at The Atlantic, where you can check out her article, The Dark Side of Mindfulness. Olga, so nice to speak with you again. Thanks for making time.
1: Absolutely. Thanks so much for having me.
0: 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Again, I'm Chris Boyd. Thanks for listening. Have a great day.

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2: It's a very low end chance for showers or a thunderstorm cropping up here or there as we're finishing off our Tuesday. Otherwise, a good deal of sunshine, and those highs are well into the mid-90s with the higher heat index values. And then generally clear this evening for the overnight hours, too, or low at 75. The latest weather computer model runs are showing dry weather here for the rest of the week. Mostly sunny for Wednesday, Thursday, Friday, too. Highs during this time, middle 90s. More of the same for Saturday and for Sunday. I'm WRKF meteorologist Jennifer Nairamore.
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6: Welcome to NewsHour from the BBC World Service. I'm Rebecca Kesby. Today, President Trump defends his actions against Iran at the United Nations General Assembly, but warns he now has a big decision to make.
7: Do I drive them into hell with no chance of survival and no hope of future greatness or generations? But I believe we'll make a deal.
6: Also, why Ukrainian refugees in Poland are feeling increasingly unwelcome in their adopted home. After more than 60 years, it's the end of one of TV's most groundbreaking documentary series.
8: It was the first film with no adults at all in it and just children talking. And from that point of view, it was completely revolutionary.
6: And the six-year-old who smashed the women's Rubik's Cube speed record. So what is the secret?
9: You'll become a great speed cuber only if you get possessed by the cube.
6: It's all coming up after the latest world news.
10: Live from NPR News, I'm Lakshmi Singh. President Trump says U.S. officials met with Iranians today on a three-hour meeting at the United Nations. During his speech to the General Assembly, Trump had said that he faced a decision on Iran: make a deal with the U.S. or annihilate the Islamic Republic. Trump has also met with Ukrainian President Volodymyr Zelensky, who traveled to the U.S. to lobby for more support against Russia's ongoing military assault on his country. As Zelensky traveled to the U.S., Ukraine and Russia traded more fire. Ukraine said new missile and drone attacks killed five people. President Trump and the leaders of Greenland and Denmark signed a security agreement today while in New York for the U.N. General Assembly. And NPR's Franco Ordonez reports the deal allows the U.S. to expand its military presence on Greenland.
11: Before signing, along with the Danish Prime Minister Mette Frederiksen and Greenland Prime Minister Jens Frederik Nielsen, President Trump boasted that the deal was long in the making. The agreement is expected to end a long-running clash between the leaders, as Trump had repeatedly demanded that the U.S. take control of the mineral-rich island. Trump says the leaders had a tremendous relationship and a secure relationship. Secretary of State Marco Rubio says the deal permanently and completely addresses U.S. national security concerns in Greenland, and it does so without altering Greenland's self-determination or Denmark's sovereignty. Frederiksen describes the trilateral agreement as a deal that can last forever. Franco Ordonez, NPR News.
10: The family of Nolan Wells is disputing the grand jury's decision not to pursue criminal charges related to his death. They spoke out today about the 18-year-old wide receiver for Southwest Mississippi Community College, who was found dead 2 days after he went on an Independence Day boating trip with friends. The lawyer of a Venezuelan man shot by a federal immigration agent in Austin, Texas over the weekend says he was transferred from a hospital to ICE detention with a bullet in his back. Kate Lincoln Goldfinch tells NPR's Here and Now that this morning her client, Wilbur Rafael Garces Perez, said he was shackled yesterday afternoon, taken to a hospital and given an IV drip.
0: He was not provided surgery. He still has the bullet in his body. He's got his arm in a sling, and he's back at the detention center now reporting to me that he's been placed in isolation with a regular bed as opposed to a medical bed, and he's in a lot of pain. He's just on Tylenol and ibuprofen.
10: Advocates dispute the Department of Homeland Security's claim that Garces Perez was residing in the U.S. illegally. A federal judge has granted an emergency order to temporarily halt his deportation pending a court hearing. You're listening to NPR News. DoorDash says, quote, "We screwed up." The food delivery company issued a statement admitting it made mistakes when it came to paying its New York City employees. Mayor Zoran Mamdani announced DoorDash had agreed to pay $131.5 million to settle claims. City Hall says most of the settlement will be returned to more than 260,000 workers who were underpaid, not paid, or paid late for deliveries by DoorDash. And under the agreement, the company also agrees to submit to a new monitoring system to ensure compliance. Rising childcare costs are pushing more U.S. families to seek help from a familiar source, grandparents. And NPR's Joe Hernandez reports older generations are increasingly stepping in to fill the childcare gap.
12: Grandparents helping with childcare is not new, but the rising cost of daycare and other options has made family support critical. A recent study from AARP found grandparents who provide some care but aren't full-time caregivers watch their grandchildren a median amount of 3.8 hours per week. Nicole Jorwick with the national organization Caring Across Generations says many parents want their parents to be able to enjoy retirement and later phases of life.
13: But because of the lack of childcare in this country, adult children are relying on their parents for that labor. And it is labor.
12: According to Child Care Aware of America, the average cost of childcare in the U.S. for last year was more than $13,000. Joe Hernandez, NPR News.
10: AAA shows gas prices down a tad with diesel prices still higher. 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
6: Welcome to NewsHour live from the BBC World Service in London. I'm Rebecca Kesby. Coming up today, a six-year-old Chinese girl has broken the world women's record for solving a Rubik's Cube today. She was consistently under 5 seconds. I've got my cube here, and I've been given until the end of the programme to try to do the same. More on that to come. First, though, to the United Nations General Assembly, which got underway in New York today, and regular listeners to this programme will know that the world faces no shortage of crises at the moment, from seemingly never-ending wars to global economic instability, climate change, and now the spectre of uncontrollable artificial intelligence, or super intelligence, as President Trump said today he wants to rename it. Well, as we'll hear, there were various glum warnings from speakers about the effectiveness of the UN as a global body that can improve any of those things. But French President Emmanuel Macron, taking to the stage in the past couple of hours, warned against despondency, saying that the world should choose the UN over what he called the law of the jungle. Meanwhile, at the heart of his 37-minute speech, President Trump took the opportunity to justify his war with Iran.
7: Just imagine such a vile regime were ever empowered to carry out large-scale terror attacks from behind a nuclear shield. This was the reality we had to confront, a reality that far too many preferred to ignore. They all ignored it. Many presidents and many others just wanted to ignore it. They were unwilling to do anything about it, but they knew the problem. After giving Iran every chance for a deal, I took action to ensure that neither the United States nor any nation in Seoul would ever have to face such a nightmare, such a catastrophic problem. As a result of Operation Epic Fury, all 159 ships of their Navy are now lying at the bottom of the sea. Likewise, their Air Force is gone. Their radar is gone. Their anti-aircraft equipment is gone. Their missiles and drone manufacturing capacity is almost gone. Their economy is gone. The only thing that isn't gone is inflation, which is destroying their country.
6: Well, the president went on to muse upon his options now in the conflict with Iran.
7: I have a big decision to make. Will a deal be made with Iran that lets them rebuild and create a far greater country than it ever was before? Maybe one of the greatest in the Middle East or even the world? Or do I annihilate the Islamic Republic and do it quickly, never giving them a chance to kill and destroy people and countries again? Do I drive them into hell with no chance of survival and no hope of future greatness or generations? But I believe we'll make a deal right after the election, because it doesn't make sense for them not to.
6: As President Trump speaking a couple of hours ago, well, we're joined live now by the BBC's Neda Taufik, who is there at the United Nations in New York and was watching proceedings today. First of all, Neda, I wonder, was there any reaction from the Iranian delegation that was listening to that speech?
15: Well, you know, the Iranian foreign minister, Abbas Araghchi, actually left the hall after the secretary general spoke and before Donald Trump spoke, so didn't want to kind of be there present during President Trump's speech. And we know that the Iranian president, Masoud Pezeshkian, is currently on his way to New York and that he wants to come to provide an opportunity, he said, to firmly defend Iran's position. And, you know, in the past, Iran has said that they want to deal in respect, that they won't be swayed by Donald Trump's threats, because this is rhetoric, of course, that Iranian officials have grown used to as Donald Trump tries to kind of exert this maximum pressure, believing it will help his negotiating position. And it was interesting there for him to suggest that Iranian officials believe the midterm elections are going to sway things. But for the Iranian delegation, it's also important to note that they've actually met with U.S. officials. It was a three-hour long meeting, at least from President Trump and his special envoy, Steve Witkoff. They've described it as a very good meeting. And we'll see if President Trump does meet with the Iranian president. It's something he says he's open to, but there is nothing confirmed on that front.
6: Yeah, you mentioned the midterms there, Neda, and there was quite a lot of domestic issues mentioned in Mr. Trump's speech, but what else did he raise in terms of global issues?
15: Well, you know, certainly he again took a hit at the United Nations, something he has done in the past. He has talked about how the U.S. is going to firmly control the Western Hemisphere. Of course, you know, the U.S. seizure of the former Venezuelan President Nicolas Maduro in a raid on his compound in Venezuela, that raised a lot of eyebrows here at the U.N., many believing it was against the U.N. Charter. But President Trump, in his speech, saying that he will not hesitate from using military action in the Americas to secure the Western Hemisphere. Again, talking about the strikes on boats in the waters of Latin America, something that a UN report has decried as a crime against humanity, but which Donald Trump says is confronting drug trafficking. And then he also spoke, Rebecca, about AI. And this is so interesting. He, of course, somebody who loves branding. President Trump even changed the name to superintelligence instead of artificial intelligence, and made clear he is against regulation.
6: Yeah, I picked up on that as well. Neda, for the time being, thank you so much for joining us live there from the UN in New York. Well, as Neda was saying, the tone of many of the comments today was rather subdued. In his speech, Brazil's President Luiz Inácio Lula da Silva said that the inaction of the UN Security Council was a failure to fulfill its role and was holding everyone else hostage. The Turkish President Recep Tayyip Erdogan took a similar stance, saying that the UN had become unable to fulfill its duty.
16: The United Nations established 81 years ago to maintain international peace and security is no longer able to fulfill this mission, or more precisely, it has been rendered unable to do so. Those in Palestine, in Lebanon, Sudan, and in other crisis zones who have tied their hopes to the UN are deeply disappointed.
17: Well, Richard Gowan oversees the International Crisis Group's work on geopolitics and global trends in conflict. He's in New York watching events today, and this was his assessment of the mood at the General Assembly.
18: The UN high-level week is always chaos, and when you're in the thick of it, it feels like you are at the centre of the diplomatic world. But I do think that coming into this week and throughout this week, there is an underlying sense of nervousness. There is a feeling that the UN is an organization which seems to be stuck in a sort of open-ended crisis. It's short on money. It isn't making an impact on the situation around the Strait of Hormuz or Ukraine and other major conflicts. And people are starting to ask, well, what is this organization really here for?
17: So, I mean, were people encouraged, though, that President Trump actually turned up? Because some wondered whether he would, but he did. He gave a speech. He thanked the UN, I think, a couple of times we counted. It was a slightly different speech to the one he made last year when he was actually asking, what's the purpose of the UN?
18: Yes, I think Trump was marginally less negative towards the UN than he was in 2025. I mean, you could tell that a lot of his speech was really for a domestic audience anyway. He was concentrating on his narrative of, you know, US economic success, and he has the midterms coming up. That said, we have seen some signs that the Trump administration over the last year has come to recognize that the UN is useful to it. Having been very, very hostile towards the UN originally, the US is starting to put money back into UN operations, whereas it had previously cut budgets. It has acknowledged that UN relief agencies are the only entities that can deliver humanitarian assistance at large scale in conflict zones. Mm-hmm. And it's actually asked the UN to help it deal with a couple of crises like the breakdown of law and order in Haiti. So Trump is not a fan of the UN, but he is coming to appreciate it a little more.
17: But in terms of actual power and influence,

0: articles being voted on the eight wars that Mr. Trump likes to talk about that he's solved, or there'd be discussions about whether blue helmets should be sent into any of these war zones. And none of that is even on the table anymore.
1: It is worth saying that the UN does continue to have about 50,000 peacekeepers around the world in places like South Sudan and the Central African Republic. It does still oversee quite a lot of sanctions regimes. When people say the UN is paralyzed, I think that is an overstatement. But what is clear is that the UN has failed to grapple with a series of very major crises in the last 5 years in particular. That includes Russia's all-out aggression against Ukraine. It includes the war in Gaza, and now it includes the war between the US and Iran. And so there's a feeling that in a very turbulent world, when it comes to the really big crises and the crises that threaten to do large-scale global damage, yes, the UN is sort of missing in action.
0: And of course, we've got the Xi Jinping meeting with President Trump later this week. He's not attending the General Assembly himself. What kind of message does that send?
1: So I think that President Trump wanted to sort of show that Xi Jinping just wanted to talk to the US. It is creating a split-screen moment later this week. On the one hand, you'll have the leaders of the world's two main powers sitting together, negotiating in Washington. And then you'll have leaders and foreign ministers from lots of smaller countries continuing to give speeches at the UN. And I think a lot of people will reasonably look at that and say, where does power really lie? Where do decisions really get made?
0: And Richard, you mentioned the issue of cash. Of course, that's been cut. A lot of the funding did come from the United States, and President Trump's policy is not to fund so many UN bodies. What kind of impact is that having on its ability to function?
1: I mean, it's been felt very acutely. Antonio Guterres, the outgoing Secretary General, has had to cut jobs, and then he's had to enforce some unpopular measures like insisting that UN staff don't fly business class so much. But it also has a real impact on very vulnerable people around the world. The UN has had to cut the number of peacekeepers it has in some violent places like South Sudan. It has also had to reduce the number of people that it is delivering humanitarian aid to. I mean, by tens of millions, in fact, of people. And so, you know, it's very easy to look at the UN and think this is a bloated bureaucracy, as the US likes to say. But it is also serving some of the world's neediest populations, and they are getting less food, they're getting less protection than they were before.
0: That's Richard Gowan there from the International Crisis Group. And there is a live page on what's going on at the UN on the BBC website. More details on the speeches we've heard, and also, quite intriguingly, some of those side meetings that also go on around this week every year.
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0: Oh, hang on. Nearly. No. Oh. Oh, sorry. Yes, we're still live. I was just trying to solve this Rubik's Cube puzzle. I think I'll have to leave it till the end of the programme. But this 1980s classic is back in the news because a six-year-old girl, Lian Yunji from Sichuan province in China, has just smashed the women's world record for the 3x3x3 Rubik's Cube. In fact, she smashed it twice in 3 days. Her new time is, and brace yourselves for this number, 4.27 seconds to complete a Rubik's Cube. I'm delighted to welcome Jessica Frederick to the programme. She's a pioneering speed

0: Cuba, as they're called. In fact, she invented her own method, which has been adopted by many. And Jessica, you've been cubing for some 40-odd years, but what did you make of this young six-year-old's performance?
1: It's absolutely mind-boggling. Congratulations to her. She's going to be even better.
0: When you see her, it's like magic. She's doing it so fast. And she's so small, just 6 years old.
1: Yes, and it's unbelievable. It's unbelievable, especially the cubers from China nowadays. They are dominating speed cubing. If you look at the top six cubers, they're all from China. They're all very young. So it's a trend. And it's unbelievable that a six-year-old girl can do it in 4.27 seconds on average. That is nothing short of a miracle, basically.
0: I mean, apparently she does spend 2 to 3 hours a day training on the Rubik's Cube. Is that something that's normal for a cuber, as you call them?
1: I think she spends a lot more than that.
0: Really?
1: That's my personal guess, yes.
0: Tell me why.
1: Because you become a great speed cuber only if you get possessed by the cube. If it spells the magic all over you and you can't do anything else, basically. So I think 2 to 3 hours is an understatement. That's just my personal guess.
0: So what is your advice then on even completing a Rubik's Cube, to be completely honest with you? Because, I mean, obviously she's doing it very fast. I just don't have the patience. I've been sitting with this thing now for half the programme and I still can't do it. So what would your top tips be?
1: My top tip is to have fun and do it the way you like to do it and that brings you joy. If it brings you joy to try to chase the seconds and become one of the best cubers in the world, then do it. If you just want to be able to solve it to impress friends, do it. If you don't want to do it at all, don't do it.
0: Well, I'm increasingly getting to that point myself. But I mean, would there be a trick to it or a system maybe that works?
1: There's no trick to it. It's a lot of work. It's an incredible amount of work, an incredible memorization that you have to be willing to undertake, to memorize probably over 1,000 of algorithms to be able to be this fast. It's like a magician, you know, like when you see a sleight of hand, when you see a magician manipulate cards, they are doing tricks. They are amazing you. Your mind is completely blown because you have no explanation for what's happening. It looks natural, but it took years and years to practice. Speed cubing is the same. You need to be possessed somehow by the cube. You need to feel the inner engine to keep doing it and keep doing it and the motivation to just get faster and faster and faster. And that's intangible. You either have it or you don't.
0: Apparently there are cubing conventions as well as all these competitions as well. Has it changed much over the years? Because I mentioned this is a kind of classic 1980s toy, but it was actually invented in the 70s, wasn't it?
1: It was invented in the 70s and it took off right around 1980. 1982 was the first world championship in Rubik's Cube in Budapest in Europe. This is where I went to. I was representing Czechoslovakia at that time. The cube is completely different. We went through multiple generations. Nowadays, they are made in a way that allows a certain type of twisting the cube, a certain type of handling that you would not be able to do back in 1980s or 1970s, because those cubes were hard to turn. The difference between a speed cuber today and back in 1970s, 80s, let's say, is that there was no internet at that time. And every cuber had to also invent their own system or their own version of a system to solve and to be fast.
0: Well, while I've been speaking to you, Jessica, I've continued with my quest and I nearly have a whole side of orange, though not entirely finished. But give me another 25 years and maybe I'll be able to complete the whole thing.
1: Don't underestimate yourself.
0: No, I'm literally just making it worse now. No, that's worse. Right, I'm putting it away. That's Jessica Frederick there, professor at Binghamton University on the east coast of the US. She's considered one of the pioneers of speed cubing. You're with NewsHour live from the BBC. Now, drone warfare has developed considerably over the course of the war in Ukraine. Now, Russia's new jet-powered drones are causing a problem. In August alone, Russia launched around 2,800. That's up from about 350 in June. Until recently, Ukrainian forces had developed ways to successfully intercept most Russian drones, but these jet drones are much faster and have far more sophisticated capabilities to evade interception, making them difficult to shoot down. As the BBC's Abdujalil Abdurasulov explains, Kyiv is now in a race to develop weapons that can counter this new threat. Abdujalil has been with Ukrainian air defense units.
2: A missile shoots into the sky, leaving a long white tail behind. Seconds pass very slowly. Destroyed, reports a Ukrainian soldier having spotted in the distance a black plume of smoke from the explosion. His unit has successfully shot down a Russian jet-powered drone. These new drones are much harder to intercept, so for now, Ukrainian forces primarily use fighter jets or Western-provided air defense systems to stop them. They might be very effective, but far too costly to use against a much cheaper threat.
3: Antenna video передавача. Аккумуляторний відсік.
2: Soldiers from the 96th Air Defense Brigade show me their drone interceptors, regarded a breakthrough technology just a year ago. A bullet-shaped device helped the Ukrainian military to shoot down up to 95% of Russian drones. But it's simply too slow against the new type of threat, says the crew commander Madzi.
4: The speed of jet-powered drones is 300 to 500 kilometers per hour, which is twice as fast as our interceptors.
5: This is like a cat and mouse game. We are inventing something Russia is trying to invent counteraction, and vice versa.
2: Andriy Gritsenyuk, the head of Brave One, Ukraine's main defense technology alliance.
5: And right now, more than 20 companies are building very fast drone interceptors on different levels of readiness. And out of them, six companies, members of Brave One, already deployed to the combat.
6: And how effective are they?
5: We have already a number of successfully destroyed Shahed and the Banderols. So we see that the trend is positive.
0: That's the BBC's Abdujalil Abdurasulov there. He's been speaking with Ukrainian air defense units as they try to tackle those new drones coming from Russia. I mentioned the sideline meetings that are going on at the UN General Assembly in New York at the moment. Mr. Trump has been meeting Mr. Zelensky again, and the President Trump says he's hopeful that there will be an end to the war with Russia soon.
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9: The Baton Rouge Ballet Theatre's season premieres with Lagniappe, classical masterpieces and contemporary visions, a mixture of classical ballet and contemporary dance, Thursday, October 1st. 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
0: Still to come, we'll be speaking to Mahmoud Khalil, a Palestinian student in the US who found himself at the center of the debate around freedom of speech after the October the 7th Hamas attacks in Israel. Also, why are Ukrainian refugees starting to feel unwelcome in Poland? And from 7 to 70, the lives captured by one TV documentary over the decades. It's all coming up after the news.
10: BBC News with Moira Alderson. Donald Trump says his top envoys have held a three-hour meeting with Iranian negotiators in New York. Hours earlier, he made a speech at the UN General Assembly where he warned that Iran faced annihilation if it didn't make a deal with the US. Volodymyr Zelensky has said Ukraine is willing to negotiate a ceasefire with Russia on energy infrastructure. He was speaking after talks with Mr. Trump in New York. President Macron of France has used his address to the UN General Assembly to criticise peace efforts in Gaza. He said no humanitarian corridors had been opened and described conditions in the territory as a spectacle that shames us all. A Sri Lankan court has sentenced 15 men to more than two centuries in prison each for their roles in the 2019 Easter Sunday attacks. Suicide bombers targeted hotels and churches, killing nearly 300 people. The European Union has reportedly agreed to lift sanctions imposed on two Russian oligarchs after the full-scale invasion of Ukraine. The Ukrainian foreign minister said the removal of Alisher Usmanov and Mikhail Friedman from a blacklist was shameful. A cybercriminal group known as Shiny Hunters says it's hacked into the FBI and stolen data on thousands of employees. A message on the American Law Enforcement Agency's recruitment page says the system is currently unavailable. There's been no comment from the FBI. Moldova's declared a state of emergency in its water and energy sectors because of rising fuel prices and severe drought. The government says water levels in the Dniester River are exceptionally low. And a coroner has found that the American actress Hayden Panettiere died last month from an accidental drug overdose. The 36-year-old had consumed a combination of fentanyl, muscle relaxants and an antipsychotic drug. BBC News.
0: Welcome back to NewsHour. President Trump's tariff wars have hit the toy industry. The US trade body, the Toy Association, wants tariffs on imported toys scrapped altogether. It's pressing its case ahead of Thursday's meeting at the White House between Donald Trump and China's leader Xi Jinping. The BBC's Sam Fenwick has been following the money behind a $30 toy.
11: A box full of brightly coloured plastic. In an American toy shop, this sells for $30. Turn it over and there are three words on the back, made in China. That's true of nearly 8 in every 10 toys sold in the United States, according to the US Toy Association. This one starts in a factory in Dongguan in southern China. Workers are popping tiny plastic pigs out of a steel mould. The company, MyHox, says that about half of its customers are American. Melanie Wang from its sales team explains how the toys get made.
12: After we get requests from our customer, we get design from them. Then we will make the prototype for them and we will make a mold for the toys. And after confirmed it, we will production these toys for our customers.
11: Jay Foreman runs Basic Fun. 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
13: So the cost that I pay, of course, it all stays in China. If a toy sells for $20 in the United States, likely 15 of that is kept within the U.S. It's kept by my company, the transportation company, the retailer.
11: Then there's the tariff. It's charged at the American border. The Chinese factory doesn't pay it. The company bringing the toy into the US does. Rick Waldenberg runs Learning Resources, a family toy firm near Chicago.
14: Well, we paid 100% of the tariffs, so let there be no doubt about that. So we paid the full brunt of the tariffs, and we just had to figure out how to balance the books on our end.
11: In April last year, the tariff on goods from China reached 145%. The White House said tariffs would cut America's trade deficit and bring factory jobs home. Rick Waldenberg didn't think the tariffs were fair. His company took the US government to court, and in February this year, the Supreme Court agreed with him. It said the tariffs had been unlawful from the start. Within days, a new tariff replaced the old one. This year's Christmas toys have already left China, with this year's tariff in the price. The Toy Association wants next year's to come in duty-free, and the companies that import most of what they sell to American shoppers will be hoping that trade and tariffs are at the top of the agenda when Xi Jinping and Donald Trump meet later this week.
0: That's the BBC's Sam Fenwick reporting there on the issue of toys and tariffs. More on that, no doubt, coming up when President Xi Jinping meets President Trump later this week. You're listening to NewsHour live from the BBC. I'm Rebecca Kesby. Now, you might remember the student protests at universities across the United States around the conflict in Gaza after the October the 7th Hamas attacks and following Israeli military response. Rival groups of students ideologically clashed over US policy in the Middle East and the university's own links with Israeli companies and fellow universities in Israel. Pro-Palestinian groups argued that such links effectively supported the Israeli government's policy on the Palestinian territories, and they demanded the University of Columbia cut financial links. But some Jewish students said they felt intimidated by the angry protests. And in 2025, the demonstrations at Columbia University caught the eye of the newly re-elected President Donald Trump, who at one point cut $400 million worth of federal funding to the university, accusing Columbia of failing to protect Jewish students. You may also remember that in March 25, one student, Mahmoud Khalil, who'd been very active in the pro-Palestinian movement and is Palestinian himself, though married to a US citizen, was detained by officers from the Department of Homeland Security, leading to further protests near Columbia University.
15: I think it sets a precedent that puts a lot of immigrants and activists in danger.
16: My concern is that our students don't feel safe expressing themselves freely on campus.
17: It's a mechanism of putting fear in the students. And if you're getting quiet because of it, then they're winning, you're losing.
0: Well, Mahmoud was held in detention for 104 days, though he was never officially charged with a crime, and he still faces deportation. He's also in the process of suing the Trump administration and Columbia University. I asked him why.
18: I'm trying to seek accountability, really, for the days that were stolen from me for the 104 days. But also, you know, I met my son in detention, and this administration did its best not to allow me to hold him. So I'm really seeking accountability. 18 months after my detention, the Trump administration has not even brought one evidence that I committed any crime in the United States. And that's why I'm taking them to court. The next step is we're going to the Supreme Court, because this is an issue that would impact tens of thousands of immigrants in this country.
0: Yes, as you mentioned there, your wife was heavily pregnant when you were taken into detention and then had a baby while you were still being held. We have contacted Columbia University, obviously. They didn't want to give us an interview, but they gave us this statement. They say, creating a campus environment where every member of our community feels welcome, supported and safe is fundamental to who we are as a university. It's also a responsibility we take seriously. Columbia is committed to protecting our community from discrimination and harassment and responding promptly and appropriately when concerns arise. Your response to that?
18: Columbia failed to protect me and dozens of other students from whether Trump's lawless actions or the actions of the pro-Israeli groups. The university ignored my repeated requests for help up until the day I was taken by ICE in Columbia student housing. So really, Columbia, I would say, laid the groundwork for my detention, for allowing the Trump administration to go after me. They prioritized the safety concerns of a subset of students over other students. So as I explain in my lawsuit, at Columbia, I was targeted by groups and individuals, and Columbia, rather than protect me or even be neutral, they harbored these groups in ways that allowed them to continue to dox me.
0: You'll know that the criticism comes back the other way, that a number of Jewish students also spoke of feeling intimidated by the large pro-Palestinian demonstrations on the campus. They said they heard anti-Semitic chants and that there was anti-Semitism as well involved.
18: I believe that we must take anti-Semitism very seriously, just like all forms of bigotry. We must also acknowledge that when that claim is used as a smear to silence legitimate criticism of Israel, that's why I'm suing Colombia, and actually I'm part of all these legal actions, because what happened to me is weaponization of anti-Semitism, weaponization of the immigration law to silence me and to silence any criticism of the state of Israel. And we take these safety concerns very seriously, because all students, regardless of their background, regardless of their faith, should feel safe on campus and anywhere.
0: Is it correct that you've not actually been charged as such? You were detained, but you weren't exactly arrested. You weren't charged with a particular crime. I mean, I know the US government, this is via the Secretary of State, Marco Rubio, claimed that your activism harmed US foreign policy. Would that amount to a crime? Is that why you still could be deported?
18: That's what the government is claiming. In fact, Marco Rubio, in his memo, acknowledges that my activities and speech otherwise lawful. So he acknowledges that what I said, what I did, was otherwise lawful. So it's really, they went back to 1952 to a law that was created, in fact, to prevent Jewish immigrants from coming to the United States. Now they're using it against me to get me out of the United States. And in court records, we found that this was the first time, actually, a U.S. government uses such law to go after a permanent resident for their freedom of speech, basically. So you're right, I was never charged with a crime. This is what a court agreed with us, that my targeting was likely unconstitutional, and based on that, they ordered my release.
0: Your book is called No Land to Stand On. Do you want to explain that title, No Land to Stand On? Because you are Palestinian, but you were born in a Syrian refugee camp, I think, and you've moved through Lebanon and the United States as well. What does that title mean to you?
18: No Land to Stand On to me was more of really a realization. As you explained, I was born and raised in Syria. For 18 years, I lived there. But I was never really Syrian. Everything I had the word temporary. So my ID literally had the word temporary ID for Palestinian refugees. The same when I went to Lebanon and lived there, and they had to renew my residency every year. And when I came to the United States, I felt that for one time in my life, I would have something permanent when I got my permanent residency, to be then surprised that this government does not want me here. So it was really like a statement to me as a realization that I have no land to stand on, but it's also, it encompasses the experiences of so many Palestinians who are exiled from Palestine, but also the immigrants in this country who also now struggling to find a land to stand on.
0: Mahmoud Khalil, and we did ask for a response from the Department of Homeland Security, but are yet to receive a reply. 4 years ago, Poland welcomed millions of Ukrainians fleeing the full-scale Russian invasion. Many Polish people even made room for Ukrainian families in their own homes, and around 1 million Ukrainian refugees remain in the country. But according to opinion polls, more than half of Polish people questioned now say that they want the Ukrainians to go back home. John Murphy reports.
19: We give information for Ukrainian refugees with disabled people, with disabled children, to come to us for help.
20: In Zamość, in southeast Poland, Maria Król is showing me a laminated poster. She and her colleague put copies up over the border in western Ukraine in 2022.
19: We stopped sleep by 2 months.
21: So you didn't sleep for 2 months?
19: Yes.
21: At the beginning of the full-scale invasion?
19: A lot of adrenaline.
21: It was adrenaline.
19: And very important work.
20: Maria founded a charity more than three decades ago called Krok za Krokiem, or Step by Step, for disabled children and adults.
19: And our enemy is Russia. Every time is Russia. So we identify with them, with Ukrainian people, because our common enemy.
20: But 4 years on, her positive feelings about Ukrainians have changed.
19: We had a lot of problems with Ukrainian people because they stayed no 3 days, but 3 years, 4 years, you know. So yes. This period, a lot of problems like with alcohol, with not good order and different things. So we are tired, a little tired after this support because it isn't our duty, you know.
1: So you've gone from quite positive at the beginning to quite negative now. Is that a fair representation?
19: A little like this, yes.
20: 4 years ago, according to opinion polls, more than 90% of Polish people felt positive towards Ukrainians. Today, more than half have negative feelings about Ukrainians. Attacks, both verbal and physical, on refugees have increased significantly, sometimes just for speaking Ukrainian or even in a Ukrainian accent.
3: This is the highest moment with the aggression to Ukrainian people here in Poland.
20: Elena Kloszkowska is from Homo Faber, a prominent Polish human rights NGO. I met her in Lublin, not far from the Ukrainian border.
1: Who are you blaming for this sort of change of attitude from the love position 4 years ago to this really anti-Ukrainian feeling?
3: I think it started with the Russian bots because they started a few years ago.
20: Milena's referring to Russian automated accounts which are used for online attacks.
3: So they are started, but our politician saw that, okay, that works. People like it in Poland. They love to prepare, you know, commentary that back to your country. I think they catch the occasion and they use it.
20: Their popular anti-Ukrainian rhetoric got a boost a few months ago when Ukraine's President Zelensky named a military unit Heroes of the UPA. Poland accuses the UPA of committing a genocide of ethnic Poles during World War II. Maria Krul, whose own grandmother and mother escaped from the UPA, is very upset.
19: Try to understand me. I'm afraid.
1: So what are you afraid of?
19: Aggression from Ukraine in the future.
20: But others say much of the anti-Ukrainian feeling is being fed by Russian propaganda. Mikhail Fedorovich of Res Futura monitors what happens online and on social media. He says Moscow's message is clear.
22: Your Ukrainian neighbor have a better car. He is living a better life. He is earning loads of money. It was every day spreading little lies, yeah, little fake news, little disinformation.
20: Right-wing nationalist parties in Poland are doing well in the opinion polls ahead of parliamentary elections next year. Even if most Polish people still regard Russia as their main threat, it's the anti-Ukrainian message that's currently winning the day.
0: John Murphy there, and you can hear more on his report from Poland in this week's assignment here on the BBC World Service. It's called Has Poland Fallen Out of Love with Ukraine?
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0: This is Rebecca Kesby with NewsHour live from the BBC. Now, lots of TV shows like to call themselves groundbreaking, but the series we're about to hear about really did break new ground, and it's about to come to an end. 7 Up first aired in 1964, and it followed 14 British 7-year-olds from very different backgrounds. The idea was based on the Jesuit maxim, give me a child until he's 7 and I will give you the man. And after that first programme, a film crew returned every 7 years to follow the same kids as teenagers and then adults until now. This, the final two programmes with those still alive from the group, now age 70. Well, it's the longest running documentary series in the world, and this was the sound of one of the children, Tony Walker, talking in the programme about finally fulfilling his life's ambition to become a professional horse jockey.
6: My greatest fulfilment in life, When I rode at Kempton, in the same race as Lester Piggott, I was a naive, wet behind the ears apprentice. All my years from 7, all my ambition is fulfilled in one moment.
0: Well, Tony, in fact, ended up as a London black cab taxi driver, a job which he still has. And he drove to the NewsHour studio earlier today, along with Claire Lewis, who's been series producer of Up, as it's now called, and has worked on the project since it was 28 Up. And they've been speaking to NewsHour's Tim Franks, who first asked Claire, what was the magic behind the recipe?
8: The recipe for its magic started with the film of 7 Up, because 7 Up was a completely groundbreaking film, and it was innovative in many ways. It was beautifully directed. It was a subject that nobody ever talked about, and it had just children talking. And it was the first film with no adults at all in it and just children talking. And from that point of view, it was completely revolutionary. And so I think the magic was partly because it was a beautiful film, partly because the kids they chose were magical, and the relationship with the camera that they all have, whether they're the shy ones or the talkative ones, is extraordinary. And it's a magical film.
9: Tony, for you, I mean, looking back now on that arc of your life, from that moment where you were the cheeky chappy 7-year-old onwards, what's it like for you seeing yourself captured in that way?
26: I can still remember everything that happened on that day of Paul Armand, Tim Hewitt and Michael Apted being a researcher, taking us to the Saturday morning pictures. I can remember distinctly going into the studio, sort of arguing and shouting and hollering with all the kids. And it was an adventure that stayed in my mind even today, and that's sort of 63 years later.
9: You put a huge amount of trust in them, in a way, because they're capturing your life in a way that will outlast any of us.
26: I often said to Michael, be gentle with me and be truthful with me. And
9: Michael was the original director.
26: Michael Apted, I've always emphasised to him before it was cut, be gentle with me. And even that, as if Kapadia, I said to him prior to going into editing, I said, just be gentle with me and make sure I come out with credibility, like everyone else would want to be, yeah, come out with some credibility. Because you say things at the spur of the moment, which is, it's in the fashion that's 15, 20 years ago. But when you come back to now, what you said in, say, 21 years ago is not in fashion today.
9: Claire, can I ask you, Tony's talked about, you know, maybe how attitudes have changed and the things that people say have changed. You've been involved in this amazing project for 42 years. Do you think, yes, that documentary making has changed over that time?
8: Yes, documentary filming has definitely changed. For example, when I joined the series, which was at 28 Up, documentary filming was quite straightforward. I'd been a news reporter and making news films for TV, and I'd been telling the truth and editing and going out and talking to people. And that was how it was when we made 28 Up and 35 Up. And then suddenly things dramatically changed after 42 Up with the advent of Big Brother. Big Brother, the Channel 4 Big Brother, the original, absolutely changed the landscape for television. All of a sudden, normal people who might be your next door neighbours were all on the screen. And suddenly, documentary filmmaking became different. People in documentary films begin to realise that they had a certain degree of power and control. And actually, it became very much more difficult to make truthful documentaries. People wanted to perform and they wanted to have scripts, and that developed into the so-called reality TV.
9: Tony, did your sort of sense of what was expected of you change? Or did you feel that it was just a bit of a laugh? It was just an enjoyable thing to do every so often, and there wasn't a sense of you thinking, I've now got a family, I've now got kids, well, grandkids, I need to be a responsible
26: I understand what you mean. Obviously, at seven, you see me as a kid, excitable, shoot from the hip. At 14, when I was under the auspices of being an apprentice jockey, where it was regimental, I was a bit monosyllabic there. I was a yes, no answer. Then, after I left the racing at 21, I become sort of immature, saying what I thought at that particular time. It seemed like everyone had that sort of age going through that process of being shy, being extroverted at certain ages. Come 28, when I was married and having my children, you could see a sensibility sort of step in there, and you realised what you said on that programme will stay with you for the rest of your life, and the responsibility you carry, not just for yourself or your family, but for the people you represent, because there's things there on visual that people can identify with. When come 35, I lost my parents, and everyone goes through that. There's sadness and gladness in various things. In my case, you know, I've done okay, and yeah. I feel I'm all right. I've got my credibility back, and that's all I really wanted.
9: Do you think that if the opportunity presented itself, that you would have liked, God willing, to have carried on for it to be 77 Up? Or do you reckon 70 Up is just a sort of good time?
26: I remember Michael talking to us that he'd like to go on to 99 with it, with respect to Michael, and I've always sort of wanted to as well. I mean, you must understand, I mean, all the production team, it's like a family to me.
9: Yeah.
26: I've picked most of the cast up. I've picked most of the production team up, you know, in various ways.
9: In the back of your cab?
26: In the back of my cab, you know, in just driving around London, and I often pick Claire up now and again, you know, so everyone is sort of at arm's length, even now.
0: That's Tony Walker there, and Claire Lewis as well, speaking to Tim Franks about being part of that fascinating TV series 7 Up, which is now finished because they're all 70. I haven't done it on the Rubik's Cube front. I think I'm going to be 70 years old before I manage it. If anything, it's actually ageing me now at this point. That's it for this edition of NewsHour. Bye-bye.
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10: It's a very low end chance for showers or a thunderstorm cropping up here or there as we're finishing off our Tuesday. Otherwise, a good deal of sunshine. And those highs are well into the mid-90s with the higher heat index values. And then generally clear this evening for the overnight hours, too, or low at 75. The latest weather computer model runs are showing dry weather here for the rest of the week. Mostly sunny for Wednesday, Thursday, Friday, too. Highs during this time, middle 90s. More of the same for Saturday and for Sunday. I'm WRKF meteorologist Jennifer Naramore.
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11: Trump is trying to build up his own media ecosystem. Will it work?
2: For Tuesday, September 22nd, it's All Things Considered from NPR News. I'm Scott Detrow.
11: And I'm Juana Summers. Trump spoke to the United Nations today and defended his ongoing war with Iran.
2: Our co-host Mary Louise Kelly will have the latest from New York.
12: He has always preferred a diplomatic solution, but it's an untenable threat, and the president will see his objective fulfilled one way or another.
11: And as many leaders in the American AI industry urge a slowdown, Chinese companies are pushing ahead at full speed.
13: They see the leading proponents of the very best U.S. companies saying that our systems may be unsafe, so let's slow down.
2: We'll have the latest on that ahead of a meeting between Trump and President Xi. First, this newscast.
14: Live from NPR News, I'm Lakshmi Singh. President Trump says he has a big decision to make on Iran. Does he make a deal with them or, quote, annihilate the Islamic Republic? NPR's Michelle Kellerman reports on Trump's address to the UN General Assembly today.
15: President Trump says he has some options on Iran. He says he thinks they'll make a deal after the U.S. midterm elections. But he's also warning Iran that the U.S. could, quote, drive them into hell with no chance of survival and no hope for future greatness for generations. The U.S. launched the war without international backing, and many countries are looking to the U.S. and Iran to de-escalate and reopen the Strait of Hormuz. But the Iranian-backed Houthis in Yemen are threatening another key trade route in the Red Sea. And the UN Secretary General Antonio Guterres says it's time to resolve this. Michelle Kellerman, NPR News, the United Nations.
14: After the speech, Trump said officials from the U.S. and Iran met today for 3 hours. Trump also praised the U.S.'s military operation in Venezuela earlier this year and its control of oil. To the victor belong the spoils, Trump told the international body, contradicting decades of U.S. rhetoric and U.N. principles not to explicitly connect foreign intervention with the acquisition of resources. The top Democrat on the House Judiciary Committee spoke out today on prospects for gun violence prevention after the midterms. NPR's Eric McDaniel reports Congressman Jamie Raskin is calling for a universal criminal background check for gun purchases.
16: If Democrats take control of the House in the next Congress, Jamie Raskin would be chairman of the committee with primary jurisdiction over gun violence legislation. In keynote remarks he made at a forum put on by The Trace, a newsroom that covers gun violence, Raskin celebrated the violent crime decline in the United States since the pandemic, but also noted that there was still work to be done to understand what exactly has driven it. If Democrats do take the reins, Raskin says he'll work to advance policies supported by bipartisan majorities of the public, including bump stock regulation and safe gun storage laws. He also says he doesn't know how the Supreme Court will rule on an assault weapons ban case in its coming term, but that he doesn't have high hopes that gun violence prevention advocates will prevail. Eric McDaniel, NPR News, Washington.
14: Nolan Wells' parents say they're not giving up on finding out exactly how he died. At a news conference today, his mother, Christine Wansley, expressed frustration with investigators and the grand jury that determined there was not enough evidence that the 18-year-old Mississippi student's death was likely the result of criminal conduct.
17: Elmore and I do not believe that Nolan simply and accidentally drowned. And nobody saw anything. And no one knows anything.
14: Wells was found dead 2 days after he and his friends went on a boating trip to Horn Island for the July 4th holiday. From Washington, this is NPR News.
23: It's 3:04. In regional news, the New Orleans City Attorney is asking Attorney General Liz Merle's legal team to narrow the scope of its public records requests related to the AG's now-dropped felony indictment by an Orleans Parish grand jury. Lawyers representing the AG are asking 7 city officials to testify and bring records, as Merle seeks to prove the jury was influenced by an outside force. In a statement, the city attorney said it is disingenuous to say the city rejected the public records request, and that the city had merely asked Merle's legal team to narrow its search parameters. Louisiana's casino market has seen markedly lower growth in 2026, with August being the first month this year with a loss year over year. WRKF Report for America Corps member Alex Cox has more.
1: August was a bad month for casinos in the state, with every market seeing a revenue drop from July. It's by no means a highlight month for the industry, but usually September is where casinos' revenue falls as summer comes to an end. The industry year-over-year numbers are in large part being buoyed by Bally's in Baton Rouge. Formerly known as the Belle of Baton Rouge, the casino moved on land and reopened with over $100 million of improvements. The casino's revenue has grown around six times compared to the year prior. In Baton Rouge, I'm Alex Cox.
3: Today is the first day of fall. LSU Health Sciences Center climatologist Barry Keim says the long-range forecast is calling for normal temperatures this fall, but what are the normal because of El Nino conditions?
18: That's essentially what they're forecasting for this upcoming fall, and it's probably going to extend deeper into the winter as well. So that's what I would anticipate.
3: Keim says the state could use the rain, as some areas of Louisiana are experiencing severe drought conditions. It's 88 degrees with partly cloudy skies in New Orleans, 92 degrees in Baton Rouge, with a small chance of thunderstorms in the capital city this afternoon. I'm Aubrey Purcell.
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20: 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I'm Juana Summers.
21: And I'm Scott Detrow. What happens when the President of the United States goes to the media capital of the world amid a standoff with the major news outlets that cover him? You get moments like this today at the UN.
22: So it's an honor to be here. I'm surprised that CNN is here covering me.
27: The United Nations allowed us in, sir.
22: You should not be here covering me. You said you weren't going to cover me.
21: That was President Trump interacting with CNN's Caitlin Collins just days after he banned the outlet from the White House. Major news outlets have suspended their pool coverage in solidarity, and NPR is not airing audio of the president right now. In response, the White House has created Trump TV, an official YouTube channel streaming 24/7 content of, quote, the latest and greatest from the administration. To discuss, we have Mark McKimmon on the line. He worked as a media consultant for former President George W. Bush and the late Senator John McCain, and is a TV producer himself. Welcome.
28: Hi, glad to be with you.
21: Mark, you know TV, you know politics. I figured you're a good person to talk to about this. And let's start with this. Just politically speaking, in this moment of so many different amateur media outlets, how much does this standoff affect how Trump's message is getting out?
28: Well, first of all, I think you saw from the coverage at the UN that people are going to find lots of different ways to cover him, but it's not going to be the coverage that he wants, and that's what he's trying to do. He's trying to control this. Back up just a little bit. I mean, all that Trump really cares about, people say he ran for the power, he ran for the money. No. At the end of the day, Donald Trump ran for president because that's the best way to get attention. He thrives on attention. That's the oxygen to his soul, is just being the center of attention. And he knew running for president would be the hottest spotlight in the world. He didn't even think he was going to win. He thought he was going to run for a while and endorse Chris Christie. So now he's got the spotlight, but he doesn't like the nature of it at times, and he thinks that he can control it. So he started this thing called, Trump TV, which is just a YouTube channel, which I think is currently getting fewer views than the Muppets go to Disneyland.
21: Let's not insult the Muppets here. Have you watched Trump TV at all? I mean, what do you make of this?
28: Yeah, I just tuned in to check it out. I mean, all it is first of all, it's just a rebranding of what was already there. They've just been posting clips to the site. But the reality is the voters on either side of the aisle, they don't go to television or go to TV, any TV, to get propaganda. They want it filtered by somebody. Mm-hmm. They don't just want raw propaganda from anybody on either side of the aisle. So it's going to be a failed experiment. And I think that ultimately it's just going to drive Donald Trump crazy, because you're going to have these situations where, like we saw yesterday, where there's going to be a situation that Trump wants out there, and the audience is getting no audio, and therefore they're not going to carry it. And that is death for Donald Trump.
21: I'm thinking about a counterpoint here, though. Truth Social emerged after Trump is banned from Twitter and Facebook, a ban that was, of course, reversed when he won in 2024. But he creates this alternative landscape. A lot of people criticize it, say it looks junky, say it looks amateurish. And here we are all checking Truth Social day and night for the latest news from the president of the United States. Hasn't he had success creating his own lanes in the past?
28: Well, he has in the past, and I think that's because people had a fascination, but I think that fascination is worn out, and they're looking for something new and different because what they were promised hasn't been delivered. So the last place they're going to go to find that is, I think, on Trump TV. I only give it a week or so before it runs out of oxygen.
21: What do you think happens next, though, with this broader standoff between Trump and the outlets covering the White House?
28: Well, I'm glad to see that the press is unified in their support for the outlets that have been barred from the White House. So the press is showing great solidarity. At the end of the day, I think that Trump needs the press more than the press needs him right now, and or at least he thinks he does. So I think at the end of the day, he's going to pull it down and realize that he's not getting what he wants, which is ultimate wall-to-wall coverage from everybody worldwide.
21: Do you think the balance of that relationship has changed in the past year in terms of who needs what more?
28: Yeah, I do. I mean, I think there's an exhaustion with Trump. And I mean, I think that's true with voters. I think it's true with the media. I mean, that would go for anybody who's been a two-term president. I worked for one, and I saw it as his media guy. People just, you know, they get tired of you, and they want to change the channel. And then again, it's just an irony that the guy who understands TV most of all, that he would be now at a point where he's so upset with the coverage that he wants to turn it off, which is, again, he's like turning off his own respirator.
21: That is longtime political consultant and TV producer Mark McKinnon. Mark, thanks so much for talking to us.
28: Keep kicking it. Thanks.
20: AI is getting faster, better, and some would say scarier. In fact, recently, a lot of voices from the tech industry have warned that AI is advancing too quickly and that it could cause great harm to humanity. And those voices, they include the heads of AI companies themselves. But in order to slow things down, there needs to be global cooperation, starting with the countries with the most advanced AI companies. Those are, of course, China and the United States. The leaders of those countries will try and find a way forward this week when Chinese leader Xi Jinping meets with President Trump here in Washington, D.C., but the last time this subject came up, we didn't get very far. Seth Center led the U.S. State Department delegation in AI talks with China in 2024. Welcome to the program.
0: Thanks for having me.
20: Thanks for being here. Okay, you recently wrote a New York Times op-ed, and in part of it, you say, if the past is prologue, China will have little interest in anything beyond gaining a competitive advantage. So just walk us back a bit. What happened last time?
0: The two presidents agreed in a summit that the United States and China should have a dialogue about AI safety and the possibility of cooperation to manage some of the risks. And we subsequently met in Geneva several months later to try and frame an agenda. And fundamentally, what happened is the United States side took the mandate seriously. And the Chinese side decided to play for geopolitical advantage. I think they were professional and courteous in their interactions with us, but they chose not to take the AI risk seriously and preferred to, I think, play what would be called their standard diplomatic playbook.
20: I wonder if since those 2024 talks, have you seen anything that's changed to make you think that China might have a different posture this go around?
0: First and foremost, there's a body of researchers within China who take these risks now, I think, more seriously. I think the dynamic has changed politically because China now has multiple capable models, which give them a sense of confidence. And I think we have evidence that publicly, China's leadership is speaking about safety and risk in a little more openly than they did previously.
20: As we mentioned, U.S. AI leaders have been just really vocal recently about the mounting risks. Do you think that makes a difference here?
0: I think that China sees this situation a little bit differently. Imagine you're in their shoes. They know that there's growing skepticism in the United States of an AI build-out at the infrastructure level. And they see the leading proponents of the very best U.S. companies saying that our systems may be unsafe, so let's slow down. Now, if they take AI safety seriously, they will see this as a blinking warning for their own companies as well, which are only a few months behind ours. But from a strategic competition perspective, from Beijing's perspective, they may see this as a window of an opportunity to let the United States wrestle with the dilemmas of AI while they keep pushing their commercial models all around the world without talking directly about the safety of those systems.
4: From my vantage point, there seems to be a bit of mixed messaging here. We've heard growing calls from U.S. lawmakers, industry leaders, asking for some sort of guardrails on AI. And yet, President Trump has rejected calls for constraints. He said that AI is the next industrial revolution, but larger and more impactful. What kind of impact could that sort of disconnect have?
0: Well, I think both governments are struggling right now to find the right balance between strategic competition, technological competition, commercial competition, and acknowledging that there may be some risks that have to be confronted by governments. And the question in the U.S.-China relationship and many of these debates about the role of government are playing out against the backdrop of a larger China competition is, if there's not going to be a mega treaty between the United States and China to slow down AI, and I don't think that's likely, and certainly nothing in the last couple of days makes it seem like this is likely to occur, could a small section of the AI conversation be carved out in which mutual interests between the US and China could get them to cooperate in small areas to reduce risk, very specifically where narrow national security

0: difficult to see a situation where China sees the overriding logic of its geopolitical ambitions being subordinated to AI risk concerns. Second, make sure there's a formula in place to test, press, and verify China on any agreements that are made. And third, to not to lose sight of the ball game, which is that the United States must lead in all facets of AI.
1: Seth Senner, former acting special envoy for critical and emerging technologies at the U.S. Department of State. He's now at Johns Hopkins University. Seth, thank you.
0: My pleasure.

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1: People have been freaking out about AI killing us. But on the next Today Explained, we're going to ask, how specifically might it kill us? 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
3: When people become estranged from their families, we like to believe it's for highly individualistic reasons. Rin Rizik says something bigger's at play. 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
3: That's on the next On Point.
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8: This is All Things Considered from NPR News. I'm Juana Summers.
0: And I'm Scott Detrow. NPR has gotten a look at Health and Human Services Secretary Robert F. Kennedy Jr.'s latest annual financial disclosure. Disclosures are required of high-ranking federal officials to guard against conflicts of interest. NPR Pharmaceuticals correspondent Sydney Lupkin is here to tell us what she's learned. Hey, Sydney.
9: Hey.
0: What caught your eye in these filings?
9: Yeah, the biggest items were two book advances Kennedy received in the last year. $2 million apiece from Skyhorse Publishing. One of the books will be called Unsettled Science. The title is a twist on the term settled science, often used to describe the evidence for vaccine safety. And that's interesting given Kennedy's current job as head of the agency charged with regulating vaccines.
0: Right. And of course, we have seen some efforts to change vaccine policies. Is there anything else in the filings that you think is worth reporting?
9: Yeah, Kennedy also received free flights to and from Fiji.

0: and Greece and the use of a vacation home. Their value totaled more than $250,000. Those were from Gavin DeBecker, a celebrity security advisor. DeBecker also wrote a book published by Skyhorse Publishing called Forbidden Facts. It alleges government suppression of information about brain damage from childhood vaccines. DeBecker says they've been friends for a long time and he has nothing to do with HHS.
1: Help me understand how much of this is unusual. I mean, a lot of politicians get book deals, right? Have outside income or one way or another. There's a lot of wealthy people in the administration. What do you make of this?
0: Yeah, so they're not typical, according to Virginia Cantor at Democracy Defenders Fund, which is a nonprofit that's focused on fighting corruption and protecting elections.
2: Those are large amounts of money for a government's public servant to receive while he is, you know, in office.
0: In fact, the gifts are so large that she has questions about whether, you know, this is a supplementation of salary, something that's prohibited. She said Kennedy may have wealthy friends who treat him, but what's okay when you're in the private sector is different when you become a public servant. The Department of Health and Human Services did not respond to NPR's detailed list of questions about the disclosures, but says Kennedy complies with all laws, regulations, and requirements.
1: Those book advance numbers are pretty large, aren't they?
0: Yeah, $2 million per book is a lot when you consider that the salary for being health secretary is around $250,000. And Cantor tells me the timing of the book advances is noteworthy considering rules against outside income. If you're a public servant of Kennedy's rank, you aren't allowed to do any book writing, including taking notes and getting paid for it during your time in office. Enforcing that is tricky, though. Kennedy's also isn't supposed to promote his previous Skyhorse Publishing work, according to his ethics agreement, but he posted on X about his 2021 book, The Real Anthony Fauci, over the summer during the Fauci hearings in Congress.
1: A few weeks ago, you were on the show and you talked about Kennedy's role in a possible payout in a lawsuit against a vaccine maker. Did this disclosure clear that up at all?
0: It did not. There was a small payment, $7,000, from the law firm Weisner Baum. It was listed by Kennedy as compensation for terminating an agreement about contingency fees. Before he was nominated, Kennedy consulted for the law firm, which sued Merck over its Gardasil vaccine. The litigation was settled over the summer. But Weisner Baum tells me the payment wasn't related to the Gardasil case. For context, Kennedy was initially going to take his 10% cut of the contingency fees from cases he referred to the firm, according to his original ethics agreement. But after senators balked at that during the confirmation process, an updated agreement said he would give his cut to a family member. Weisner Baum says neither Kennedy nor his family got any of the Gardasil settlement money.
1: That was NPR Pharmaceuticals correspondent Sydney Lupkin. Thank you so much.
0: You bet.
3: More than a dozen former staffers at several Tennessee youth prisons say the facilities failed to report suspected abuse and serious incidents to the state. That is according to a new investigation from WPLN and ProPublica. And now state officials are looking into the matter. One of the reporters on that story is Paige Flager of member station WPLN. And Paige is with us now. Hi.
4: Hey there.
3: Paige, tell us, what did your reporting uncover that was going on at these juvenile facilities?
4: Yeah, so when something goes wrong, facility leaders are supposed to report what happened to the state's Department of Children's Services, or DCS. But staffers who worked there told my reporting partner, Leah Swaby, and me that these facilities failed to report suspected abuse of kids to state officials. In one case, according to state documents, a doctor found that a boy had bruises across 80% of his body in various stages of healing, as though he had been beaten multiple times. But the facility never reported it. Former staffers also told us that they felt pressured to not call 911. One former facility nurse told us that another staffer discouraged her from calling 911 after a guard was badly beaten by youth. Turns out that guard had a lacerated spleen, a concussion, and broken ribs. The company that operates these facilities, Wayne Halfway House, told us that the situation was contained within a matter of minutes before law enforcement response was needed.
3: What else did you find?
4: Nearly two dozen former employees and teens said that they suspected sexual abuse was taking place, even though sexual relationships between staff and incarcerated youth are illegal under any circumstances. But some employees say that they did not report that abuse because they were scared of retaliation from leadership.
3: And these facilities that you were investigating, who runs them?
4: So Jason Cruz is a businessman from a small town here in Tennessee. And over the years, he has quietly grown his company, Wayne Halfway House, and the state has really become reliant on him as an operator of juvenile facilities. Today, his company runs all three of the state's highest security juvenile prisons. Think barbed wire, cells that lock. He has about 300 total beds for juvenile justice youth.
3: And the company, how did it respond to these allegations?
4: We sent a long list of questions to the company, and in a statement, they said that it follows state policy and law. Officials vehemently denied that Cruz or his company have ever discouraged staff from reporting serious or life-threatening incidents to the state or to 911. It describes its former employees that we interviewed as untrustworthy sources with a clear bias against the company and their allegations as, quote, substantially flawed.
3: What about the state of Tennessee?
4: Yeah, as for the state, the Department of Children's Services confirmed that they're looking into the incidents that are reporting uncovered. And just last week, several state lawmakers wrote a letter to DCS demanding answers about safety and oversight in these facilities in response to our investigation. But DCS did not respond to our request for comment about that letter.
3: Paige Flager is WPLN's criminal justice reporter and a fellow in the ProPublica Local Reporting Network. Paige, thank you.
4: Thank you for having me.

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0: It's All Things Considered from NPR News. I'm Juana Summers.
1: And I'm Scott Detrow. Childcare is incredibly expensive. And as costs continue to rise, many families are turning to grandparents to fill the childcare gap.
2: The cost for childcare for him is about the same as our mortgage. So it would have just been another cost like that.
0: That story and more coming up after the news.
3: Live from NPR News in Culver City, California, I'm Dwayne Brown. In New York, during his speech at the United Nations today, President Trump presented an ominous vision of Latin America. NPR's Ada Peralta tells us he painted a continent beset by drug cartels, which he called the enemies of humanity.
4: President Trump said the United States was reasserting its power in the Western Hemisphere to, quote, create a safer future for all of us. In Trump's view, the cartels in Latin America are terrorists. He said, quote, like ISIS, they should be killed, exiled, or detained as enemy combatants without the possibility of release, which is what we're doing. Trump also called on Mexico to, quote, reclaim control of its soil from the enemies of humanity. And he lauded his administration's use of military force to destroy ships in the Caribbean. Human rights groups and the UN itself have condemned the attacks, saying they are extrajudicial killings that violate international law. Ada Peralta, NPR News, Mexico City.
3: A federal judge in Michigan has agreed to undergo routine alcohol testing and treatment to resolve a complaint about his behavior. NPR's Carrie Johnson with the story.
5: A new judicial order says actions by Judge Thomas Ludington had a serious effect on the court's reputation and public confidence in his ability to carry out his duties. Ludington stayed on the job as a federal judge for months after his arrest, ultimately pleading no contest. He's been on voluntary leave of absence since February. A new order by Federal Appeals Court Judge Jeffrey Sutton says Ludington will remain on leave until September 2027, in order to ensure his recovery's on solid footing. Gabe Roth, who runs a watchdog group on the courts, says the judge should donate nearly $400,000 in pay he's set to receive during his leave to local charities.
3: That's Carrie Johnson. You're listening to NPR News. At least 11 students are injured after a shooter opened fire near a high school in western Turkey. Turkish authorities say the shooter was also a student and arrested. NPR's Hadil Al-Shawchi has more.
6: Turkish Justice Minister Akin Gürlek said an investigation was underway to reveal how the school shooter came to possess the weapon. He said that the motive was still unknown. The student opened fire in front of a technical high school in the Turgutlu district in Manisa province in western Turkey. Gürlek said that authorities were investigating the shooter's claims of bullying by other students. The shooter's parents and grandfather were also taken into custody, he said. Turkish media reported that the shooter took the weapon from their grandmother's house. The shooting comes 5 months after two back-to-back school shootings in the southeast of Turkey. Hadil Al-Shalchi, NPR News, Istanbul.
3: The final toxicology results show actress Hayden Panettiere died of an accidental drug overdose. That report, released today by the county coroner's office in South Carolina, found a mix of drugs in her system, including fentanyl, along with anti-anxiety medication, one for bipolar disorder, and a muscle relaxant. Federal authorities will likely be looking into the source of the fentanyl after Panettiere flew from California to South Carolina just before her sudden death last month. 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
1: It's All Things Considered from NPR News. I'm Scott Detrow in Washington.
11: And I'm Mary Louise Kelly at United Nations headquarters in New York. We're just inside the main front doors. Behind me is the main General Assembly Hall. I'm watching people coming and going, and it's either heads of state or they're wearing an earpiece. A lot of people guarding the heads of state and delegations here today. Speech after speech after speech from world leaders. They kicked off with UN Secretary General Antonio Guterres this morning, but probably even more highly anticipated was President Trump, who addressed the UN in a speech that was interesting both for what he said and what he didn't say. I have questions, so I want to put them to a member of the administration. We have invited Tommy Pickett, who is spokesperson for the State Department, to take those questions, and he is waiting on us a few blocks from here at his hotel. So let's walk over. Can we give you the seat of honor? Tommy Pickett, good to see you. Welcome back to All Things Considered.
12: Thanks for having me on.
11: All right, so we heard a lot from President Trump today about Iran. He defended his record on the war there, said Iran was the bully of the Middle East, that they are a bully no more. I'm paraphrasing. I want to note we're not playing that sound because NPR is not using audio from White House events until further notice in solidarity with our fellow journalists following, as you know, several news outlets being barred from White House grounds. On Iran and the defense of his record, how do we square that with Iran has cost $38 billion and counting, its nuclear program is where it was, regime change didn't happen, Iran has proved it can shut the Strait of Hormuz and keep it shut, and anybody who's put gas in their car lately knows that gas is now at pushing $4.50 a gallon.
12: Well, a few important points. Operation Midnight Hammer obliterated several of their nuclear sites. We saw Operation Epic Fury decimating their military capability.
11: But that was before this war that the U.S. started in February.
12: Well, I think it's important to look at this in context and that the president's actions have taken concrete steps to prevent the Iranian regime from obtaining a nuclear weapon. If the Iranian regime had a nuclear weapon, people would be paying gas prices three or four times higher than they are now because the Iranian regime could act with impunity to shut down the strait entirely. What we're seeing now because of the U.S. military is the clearing of mines. We're seeing the ability of oil to move through the strait at approximately 60 to 70% of where it was before this began. But ultimately, the Iranian regime having a nuclear weapon was an untenable threat that needed to be addressed.
11: The president renewed his threat to annihilate the entire country today, to blow it up. Is that helpful to diplomatic efforts to try to end the war?
12: Well, he made the choice clear to the Iranian regime. They can continue their malign activities, but there will be consequences. The president has been clear from the beginning that he wanted a diplomatic solution. The door for diplomacy was opened again and again and again, and yet the Iranian regime has continued to refuse to make that deal, continued to pursue malign activities.
11: I guess what I'm getting at is we're 7 months in. I didn't hear anything new in the president's speech today that suggests we won't be in the same place another 7 months from now.
12: Well, I think part of what he was pointing to, in addition to the kinetic military action we've discussed, is the fact that we have seen oil move through the Strait of Hormuz at levels that are increasing. The fact that we have Operation Economic Outcast, which is costing the regime every single day. So the president has all the cards here, and he was laying out a clear vision, a clear path here in terms of what the situation is, and the fact that fundamentally the Iranian regime has a choice, either to become a prosperous nation that is at peace with its neighbors, or to continue its malign activities and suffer the consequences.
11: I don't know if you got to hear the very first speech this morning from outgoing UN Secretary General Antonio Guterres. His final speech, he's coming to the end of his second term, he warned about fault lines in our world. He says they are widening. He said cracks have become canyons. And he also warned that events of this past year show that even superpowers should recognize, and I quote, that their power isn't so super. Did you hear that as being aimed at the U.S.?
12: I don't want to necessarily put words in his mouth, but what I can say is what the president's accomplished. And I think he has accomplished really historic things for the betterment of the United States, which is always the primary goal of any president of any country, but also for our partners and allies around the world in terms of win-win deals that we've seen. I think the important issue, and I think something to stress, is that fact that the president is not afraid to raise hard conversations. The president has put that to an end, and we've seen concrete progress in addressing those, whether that's NATO spending, whether that's in Greenland, whether that's addressing mass migration, and the entire world is better because of it.
11: I guess the question is, you know, we've been talking, you and I, about how President Trump likes to raise hard conversations. He's there at the United Nations giving, as the administration sees it, constructive criticism to that body. When constructive criticism is given to the U.S., is the U.S. willing to listen?
12: Well, look, I think we have continued conversations with our allies and partners around the world. The president is a deal maker. So when he goes out and raises these issues, he has shown again and again that he is able to make a deal that is a win-win. The Greenland example is a perfect example of this.
11: But the reaction to the Secretary General's words this morning, even a superpower isn't so super.
12: Well, I think President Trump is showing that the United States can still accomplish historic and unprecedented things. I think that's been clear from this administration. What he has been able to accomplish, I think, has shown that America is only stronger and more prosperous than it's ever been.
11: Since you work for this administration, and since I'm a reporter trying to cover this administration, I have to ask, are you comfortable with the decision to bar CNN, MS Now, and Politico from White House grounds?
12: Look, President Trump speaking to this very clearly. The president clearly has concerns in terms of what he has clearly expressed on Truth and other avenues. And the fact
11: are you
12: that
11: comfortable
12: it's
11: with the decision?
12: I mean, it's a decision based off of accessing very sensitive and secure spaces. It's not saying that CNN and other entities can't continue to operate, but it's about access to certain spaces. And that's something that's always a continued conversation. Under the Obama and Biden administrations, there were many conversations with reporters about who was able to access White House grounds. That's a routine part of that, and the president making a very clear case here about his concerns and really speaking quite transparently about those.
11: Just for the record, do you believe freedom of the press is essential to a healthy democracy?
12: I think that's a separate question than what we're having here. Freedom of the press is something that we strongly abide by. That's part of why we've opposed so many censorship elements, both elements that we viewed the previous administration doing that we reversed, but also foreign countries in terms of extraterritorial censorship. So we don't take a backseat to anyone on freedom of the press. What this is a discussion of is access to certain buildings and sensitive grounds, and that's always a constant conversation. It was a conversation under Biden, under Obama, with reporters as well, and the president making his concerns very clear.
11: I didn't hear a yes to that, though, that freedom of the press is essential to a healthy democracy.
12: Oh, yes. No, I mean, we take a backseat to no one on freedom of the press. We abide by freedom of the press. We defend freedom of the press internationally. That's part why I brought up the censorship issue, because we have seen elements of censorship which we strongly oppose in order to defend freedom of the press.
11: Are those outlets, MS Now, CNN, Politico, are they welcome at your department, at the State Department?
12: Well, look, right now we have no announcements to make in terms of changes to our press coverage, but fundamentally, again, it's a conversation of access to certain spaces, and it's not about covering the administration in terms of CNN and MS Now and Politico. Still have the ability to do that, still have the ability to operate, and we continue to defend freedom of the press around the world.
11: Well, I appreciate you taking our questions today. Tommy Pigott, thank you.
12: Thank you.
11: Tommy Pigott is the State Department spokesperson speaking with us from the hotel where the State Department has set up camp this week on the sidelines of the United Nations General Assembly.
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13: 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I'm Megan McCarty-Carino.
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13: Sure, you can put down your phone and go touch grass for free, but for those looking for a little help committing to a more disconnected lifestyle, Paula Mejia writes for Mother Jones, there's a growing market of products and services, from retreats to apps to devices, that promise to supercharge your ability to unplug for a price.
15: Golden Door has been around for a long time, and it has been a preferred retreat of you know, people who are famous, who have the funds to be able to unplug. But when I met with them, I spent an afternoon there walking around the grounds and speaking with their general manager, Kathy. She told me the retreat center has evolved in tandem with whatever anxieties people have at that current moment. And so increasingly people come to Golden Door specifically to detach from their devices. And that's something that has been happening more and more, let's say, over the last decade. She also told me that her clientele is getting younger, which I thought was really interesting. Ordinarily, Golden Door's clientele would have been perhaps a little older, but now it's skewing younger. And I think people are trying to wrest back that relationship that they have with technology as well.
16: So how do they actually do digital detox at a place like Golden Door?
15: It's a little reverse psychology is how I took it. Kathy told me that it's more of a choose your own adventure sort of thing where you can use Wi-Fi and your phone in your rooms if you'd like. But as time goes on, people feel less inclined to use it and you can't use your phone in the common areas or anything. And they also told me that they give everyone a sleep bag for their phones. And psychologically, there are studies that back this up, that if you put your phone in a place where you can't see it, you feel less inclined to reach for it. And so I think that it has a similar effect with people who are there wanting to have more of a disconnect with their phones.
16: Clearly, there are some documented benefits to sort of disconnecting a bit more from our phones. But as you write, you know, it kind of seems like digital detox has become commodified. You know, it's become kind of a luxury good or a status symbol. And that kind of comes with its own set of weirdnesses, right?
15: Yeah, definitely. I mean, I've seen people compare it to the industry of anti-smoking accessories, devices that came about in the 90s and early 2000s. I think it was earlier this year that people were talking about, there was a trend about people being aspirationally offline. And so they would, you know, bring a big bag full of like Game Boys and coloring books and go sit in a park, which sounds lovely, but they were posting all of this to social media. And so is it real? Are you really that offline when part of the performance is performing that for the internet, right? So I find that really fascinating as well.
16: That's freelance culture writer Paula Mejia. Her article was published in Mother Jones. Jesus Alvarado produced this episode. I'm Megan McCarty-Carino, and that's Marketplace Tech. This is APM.
17: Part of it is about accountability to the American public, and part of it is a fundamental role of the press in society, which is to bear witness. The television pool, it's funny to say this, but it almost occupies this sacred space in Washington. It's representing the fact that the American people have a right to know exactly what their president is doing and what he is saying.
18: 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That's Today on the Daily from the New York Times.
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20: It's a very low wind chance for showers or a thunderstorm cropping up here or there as we're finishing off our Tuesday. Otherwise, a good deal of sunshine. And those highs are well into the mid-90s with the higher heat index values. And then generally clear this evening for the overnight hours, too, or low at 75. The latest weather computer model runs are showing dry weather here for the rest of the week. Mostly sunny for Wednesday, Thursday, Friday, too. Highs during this time, middle 90s. More of the same for Saturday and for Sunday. I'm WRKF meteorologist Jennifer Nairamore.
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1: It's All Things Considered from NPR News. I'm Scott Detrow.
2: And I'm Juana Summers. For many American families, the cost of childcare is quickly becoming unaffordable. That's why some are increasingly turning to older generations for help. NPR's Joe Hernandez reports on the rise of grandparents filling the childcare gap.
22: Mary Jo Galusha's home in Newark, Delaware is ready for the grandkids, starting with the dedicated playroom she's set up in the basement.
23: We've got fun toys down there that I've collected, and we go outside, and I have a garden, and we plant and do that kind of stuff. I have a swimming pool, little plastic swimming pool.
22: Galusha is one of millions of grandparents across the U.S. who help to look after their grandchildren. In her case, that means 4 days a week with her nearly two-year-old granddaughter, Robin.
23: I'm good being home with her. We have fun. She's lots more energy now, though.
22: The family's arrangement dates back a couple years to when Galusha's daughter only had one child. Stacia Bourne says she and her husband wanted to grow their family, but the potential cost gave them pause, having already put their son, George, in daycare.
24: And the cost for childcare for him is about the same as our mortgage. So it would have just been another cost like that.
22: That was until her mother made an offer. If Bourne wanted to have another baby, Galusha said she'd retire and move to the East Coast to help provide childcare. Bourne says the couple didn't have family nearby when George was born early in the pandemic.
24: Knowing that that wouldn't be the situation for another made us feel like this is doable and might even be enjoyable to have a young child.
22: Galusha retired from her job as a school teacher in Idaho, packed up her belongings, and drove cross-country in her red Volkswagen Beetle. For Bourne, a University of Delaware psychology professor, having her mother watch Robin serves a financial benefit and also helps her avoid emotional goodbyes at the daycare door.
24: It's not hard like that when it's with your own mom. Yeah, so I just feel really lucky. To be able to leave my daughter with someone that I think is a better parent than I am.
22: Grandparents helping to take care of their grandchildren is nothing new, but the surging cost of childcare has made alternatives like this even more critical for families who struggle to pay for care. Last year, the average cost of childcare for children under five in the U.S. was more than $13,000, according to Child Care Aware of America. Nicole Jorwick, chief program officer of the national group Caring Across Generations, says families are leaning on grandparents for help more often.
25: The reality is that because this country hasn't invested in a child care infrastructure that is flexible and affordable and reliable, grandparents are filling in the gaps that the service system leaves behind.
22: A recent study by AARP quantified just how often grandparents are doing that work. Of those who help with childcare but aren't full-time caregivers, the median amount of time grandparents spend caring for grandchildren is 200 hours per year, or roughly 3.8 hours per week, the group found. Madonna Harrington Meyer, a Syracuse University sociology professor who studies aging, says grandparents tend to have similar parenting philosophies as their children and often provide care for free or at a low cost.
26: But perhaps the biggest benefit is that they are so flexible. Unlike a formal daycare situation, often grandparents will come to your house, or they'll alternate between watching the children at their own house and at the grandparents' house.
22: Studies have shown there can be cognitive benefits for grandparents who spend time with their grandkids. But childcare is also hard work, as grandparents themselves well know. And as they get older, whether grandparents provide care may depend on their physical health, how close they live to their grandkids, or whether they want to do it at all. For some grandparents, it may also be socially isolating or impact their careers. Yolanda Lattimore, a 59-year-old grandmother in Atlanta, cares for her one-year-old granddaughter, Mavi, about 1.5 days each week to help her daughter's family.
27: I felt like I could make the sacrifice more than they could, and it has been. It truly has been a sacrifice.
22: Lattimore has worked as a blogger and podcaster in Atlanta and also sells handmade soaps online. When Mavi was born, she offered to help provide childcare, even if it meant less time for work. Lattimore loves spending time with Mavi and calls being a grandmother an amazing journey. But she also remembers what it was like for her to try to balance parenting and her career when she was raising her own kids.
27: When my daughter got ready to start her family, I just didn't want her to go through that. You know, I want her to have the balance. If work-life balance exists for somebody, I wanted it for my daughter.
22: For now, Lattimore says she plans to look for a more flexible job while she continues helping to care for her granddaughter. She says Mavi may go to daycare at some point, but it will depend on a few things.
27: You know, it gets demanding, or Mavi will get to decide. Come in. Here comes Mavi. You need me now? And Mavi loves being on the phone. She loves phone calls. Yeah. All right. So duty calls.
22: And just like that, Lattimore was back at it. Joe Hernandez, NPR News.
3: I have good news. It is officially Fat Bear Week. If you have no idea what I'm talking about, Fat Bear Week is the annual online competition where people around the world vote for their favorite chubby brown bear at Alaska's Katmai National Park and Preserve. Last year, more than a million people participated, myself included. Alaska Public Media's Ava White reports.
4: Think of March Madness, but with 1,000-pound bears instead of basketball teams. Katmai Park Ranger Sarah Bruce says, the bigger the bear, the better.
5: There is no such thing as too fat of a bear. The fatter a bear is, the healthier that bear is.
4: Bears need a lot of body fat to survive winter hibernation. This year's contest will feature 16 chubby contenders. The field includes Chunk, last year's weighty winner, along with a few offspring of former champions. And for the first time, Bruce said whole bear families are included. So, if you vote for Bear 901, you're voting for a mother and her cub.
5: And then we get to kind of show off how the mothers have to feed not only themselves, but all of these other cubs with them too.
4: Katmai National Park and Preserve is almost only accessible by boat or plane. It's on the Alaska Peninsula, which the Park Service estimates has more bears than people. Bruce, the park ranger, says the abundant salmon runs there allow bears to almost double their body weight. That Bear Week started in 2014 as a one-day celebration. The bears have since become internet celebrities, drawing fans from all over the world. Like Landon Norman, a priest who lives in Arkansas and runs a popular Fat Bear Week Facebook group. He has a handful of favorite bears in the competition, including number 164, or Bucky.
6: And he's like crazy, crazy big. So I have a feeling that he's probably going to become one of the more dominant bears that are out there.
4: He thinks people love Fat Bear Week because it offers a welcome break from the everyday stressors of life.
6: I think I probably enjoy it more because my job is really hard. It's like a reprieve. It's just like, oh, cool, I'm going to look at bears. It's just lighthearted.
4: Online voting runs through September 29th when a chunky champion will be crowned. For NPR News, I'm Ava White in Anchorage.
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1: Our co-host Mary Louise Kelly is there and speaks to the head of the Council on Foreign Relations.
0: It's Tuesday, September 22nd, and this is All Things Considered from NPR News. I'm Juana Summers.
1: And I'm Scott Detrow. The Baltimore Orioles are winding up another tough season.
0: I speak with owner David Rubenstein about the lessons he's learned since purchasing his hometown team.
2: If you want people to love you, don't buy a sports team.
1: Also, how comedian Pooja Reddy drew from her childhood in a Kentucky farming community for her new country cabaret show.
3: 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Brown skin, mustache.
0: Those stories and more are coming up after this summary of the day's news.
4: Live from NPR News in Washington, I'm Ryland Barton. President Trump says U.S. and Iranian officials held a three-hour meeting on the sidelines of the U.N. General Assembly today. NPR's Franco Ordonez reports that Trump spoke positively about reaching an agreement.
5: President Trump called it a very good meeting, saying he couldn't imagine why it wouldn't go well, considering their options are, quote, potential greatness or obliteration. The meetings would have been going on about when Trump took the stage at the U.N. General Assembly and warned that he himself had a big decision to make, to, quote, make a deal or annihilate the Islamic Republic and drive them into hell with no chance of survival. The president didn't say how he plans to resolve the enduring conflict, but the three-hour meeting represents the most significant return to diplomacy since talks broke down earlier this summer over control of the Strait of Hormuz. Franco Ordonez, NPR News.
4: Meanwhile, President Trump's calling for a ban on exporting diesel fuel as record high prices impact farming and shipping ahead of the midterm elections. Analysts say the move could lower diesel prices for Americans in the short term, but would eventually raise prices across the world, including in the U.S. Israeli Prime Minister Benjamin Netanyahu took aim at New York City Mayor Zohran Mamdani ahead of the U.N. General Assembly. Mamdani doubled down on his call for Netanyahu to be arrested for alleged war crimes for Israel's conduct in its war in Gaza, as NPR's Kat Lonsdorf reports.
6: Netanyahu posted a short video in English on social media.
7: Shame on you, Mr. Mamdani.
6: Reiterating that he is coming to the United Nations later this week. Netanyahu's visit to New York for the UN General Assembly has been controversial. The International Criminal Court has an outstanding warrant for his arrest for alleged war crimes on civilians during Israel's war against Hamas in Gaza. Mamdani has repeatedly stated his belief that Netanyahu is a war criminal and that federal authorities should arrest him if he steps foot in New York. Netanyahu is scheduled to arrive Thursday morning for an address to the UN before heading back to Israel the same day. Kat Lonsdorf, NPR News, Tel Aviv.
4: Young Americans without college degrees are seeing one of the strongest job markets in decades. NPR's Windsor Johnston reports unemployment among workers aged 22 to 34 who don't have a degree is near a 20-year low.
8: The Burning Glass Institute says the job market looks much different for recent college graduates who are having a harder time finding work. Georgetown University economist Harry Holzer says one reason is the strength of the construction industry.
9: I do think the construction sector is strong right now. You know, all these data centers being built is creating a lot of jobs for skilled construction workers.
8: Holzer says more baby boomers are retiring from the skilled trades just as immigration slows. Windsor Johnston, NPR News.
4: The U.S. stock market held near its record high today after oil prices eased again. This is NPR News.
10: It's 4:04. In regional news, Governor Jeff Landry is calling for a 90-day pause on diesel fuel exports. This as diesel prices in Louisiana rise to an average of more than $6 a gallon. Landry, in a CNBC interview, blames Washington for allowing prices to get so high, a consequence that will be passed to consumers in the form of higher prices on everything that gets shipped with diesel.
11: Americans are subsidizing Europe's problems because of the war in Ukraine and the issues in Iran.
10: Not everyone is on board with Landry's stance. The Louisiana Mid-Continent Oil and Gas Association says pipelines for domestic diesel transportation are already at maximum capacity, and halting exports would force refineries to reduce production of both diesel and gasoline, which would be problematic for consumers and shippers alike. Lieutenant Governor Billy Nungesser wants the nominee for FDA commissioner to visit Louisiana. As Brooke Thorington reports, Nungesser wants her to have a better understanding of the state's seafood industry.
12: Nungesser sent a letter to Senator Bill Cassidy requesting him to ask Dr. Heidi Overton to commit to a visit so she can see the direct impacts FDA regulations have on local fishermen, processors, restaurant owners, and tourism leaders.
13: Surely, we've got a better chance of getting her ear if she commits to that during the confirmation hearings.
12: He's also hoping Overton will see the value of a proposal to enact a 10-cent per pound inspection fee on foreign seafood. Nungesser says this would protect the public from contaminated goods. The lieutenant governor says fees on foreign seafood will also help protect the domestic industry. Cassidy chairs the Senate Health Committee that's overseeing Overton's confirmation. In Baton Rouge, I'm Brooke Thorington.
10: The state is investing $100 million in the Fortified Roof Program. It allows qualified homeowners to apply for grants of up to $10,000 to go towards paying for a more resilient roof. The investment combines redirected funds from HUD, remaining Hurricane Katrina and Rita bonds, and legislative appropriations. Temperatures are hovering around 90 with partly cloudy conditions in Baton Rouge and New Orleans. I'm Aubrey Procell.
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1: It's All Things Considered from NPR News. I'm Scott Detrow in Washington.
15: And I'm Mary Louise Kelly in New York, where the United Nations is still standing. The UN General Assembly is in full swing, UNGA Week, as the diplomats who are racing past you in the hallways call it. In years past, President Trump has used his address here to threaten the UN. Today, he spoke of himself as a peacemaker, someone ending wars, except for Iran, which he threatened once again to annihilate, his word. Well, Michael Froman was watching and listening. Michael Froman is president of the Council on Foreign Relations, and he is here with me now in our New York bureau. Hi there.
16: Thanks for having me.
15: What was your top takeaway from today?
16: Well, first of all, I think the president did try and position himself as a peacemaker, somebody to resolve all of the outstanding foreign policy issues that have bedeveled the United States for years.
15: Except for the countries he wants to annihilate.
16: Well, including Iran,
15: Cuba and Iran,
16: the Middle East, Venezuela, perhaps Cuba down the road. But as you said, on Iran, there was very much a path to be taken, whether it's a reach agreement or annihilation. On the Middle East, the Gaza plan that he put forward, I think we're 1.5 points into a 20-point plan. It's difficult to see how we progress from here. And on Russia-Ukraine, he called for an end to it. He said it has to end, but there wasn't any specifics about how we might get there, although his administration has certainly been engaged in that process. Notably absent, almost any mention of China, the competitor of the United States, conceivably the one who with the United States is defining the nature of the world order going forward, and there was very little mention of that at all. And with regard to AI, really all systems go that we are in a competition, we're going to win, and there's going to be very little effort to put guardrails or regulation around it.
15: Except that President Trump would like to rename it because the artificial, that is the A in AI, President Trump says makes it sound fake, and he says it's not.
16: It's a branding issue.
15: Stay with Iran for a second. The president of Iran, Masoud Pezeshkian, is expected to speak, scheduled to speak at the UN tomorrow. Same stage. Any guesses as to what we will hear?
16: Well, my sense is he'll go through the litany of criticisms and complaints about the United States and Israel over the last several years. But he's not in a particularly strong position because the UN, including the Security Council, has condemned Iran for closing the Strait of Hormuz, and there's an international effort to keep it open. So most of the delegates in the hallway will be on the side of those who would like to see normalcy reimposed on the Strait of Hormuz and ships being able to pass freely, as had been the case really for decades before.
15: It doesn't sound like you're holding your breath for a major diplomatic breakthrough to emerge from this gathering of the United Nations.
16: Jones. No, look, the most important meetings are those probably not in the hallway, but along the sides. The fact that the Trump administration has met with the Iranians will continue to meet conceivably with them while they are in town, and hopefully they can make progress there on the outstanding issues.
15: That's interesting that a lot of the meat of the diplomacy is happening in these private meetings, bilateral meetings on the sidelines, as opposed to within the Security Council or the General Assembly. Does that speak to the relevance of the United Nations big picture in 2026?
16: Well, the United Nations is really, it's a tale of two institutions. There's the operating institutions like the World Food Program or UNICEF that do really important on-the-ground work in the most difficult circumstances of dealing with humanitarian needs, health, development, and the like. And those are struggling now under limited resources, but really play a vital role. And then there's the political side of the UN, the General Assembly, the Security Council, where delegates get together to pass resolutions. In effect, if you look back over UN history, division has been more the norm than the exception. During the Cold War, the U.S. and the Soviet Union agreed on very little, and very little got through the Security Council. Now, between the competition with China and the conflict with Russia, again, the Security Council is not very effective. And the real question for the future is, as we are about to pick a new Secretary General, new leadership of the UN, will there be somebody there who can build consensus among the member states, create credibility, be a larger-than-life figure to address some of these big issues like war and peace that the UN was designed and intended to deal with? Or will it be more of a bureaucratic approach and really be susceptible to the pressures of politics from the United States or elsewhere?
15: Huge and very open question as outgoing Secretary General Antonio Guterres prepares to wrap up at the end of this year. You mentioned that we didn't hear much about China in this speech today, perhaps because the big meeting with China is coming on Thursday, and it will not be at the UN. It will be back in Washington. I was going to ask what you're watching for next. Will you be shifting your gaze along with many of the rest of us to Washington as this week progresses?
16: Well, I imagine. I don't think there's high expectations of major deliverables coming out of this meeting. It's a state visit, but it's a relatively short state visit. I think the hope is from the part of the administration, I think also on the part of the Chinese, is just to keep this low level of detente going, stability in the relationship over the course of the year. This is the second of four potential summits there will be this year between President Xi and President Trump. There may be some progress on a trade issue here or a trade issue there, but the fundamental issues in the relationship are really being swept under the rug for now and in the hopes of maintaining stability.
15: Talking better than not talking. Michael Froman, President of the Council on Foreign Relations. Happy UNGA Week to you.
16: Thank you very much.
15: Thank you.
1: New York-based comic Pooja Reedy recognizes the details of her life can sound like an outlandish setup to a joke. She turned her small-town Kentucky youth of hunting, fishing, and country music into a new country cabaret show that defies stereotypes in witty ways. Julie Height of Nashville Public Radio got a preview.
17: Plenty of comics draw material from their childhoods. Pooja Reddy does that too, but plays up the paradoxes involved.
18: Y'all, I had an amazing childhood. They would have written books about it. Like Chicken Soup for the Indian Girl Soul, who was the only brown person in her school, and her classmates would call her Pooja, because they thought she was Mexican.
17: In that original song, Reddy describes the Kentucky farming community of her youth, a place where she learned about Southern politeness and chewing tobacco at a tender age. What it lacked was doctors like her dad, which is why her South Indian immigrant parents settled their family there. They've all since left, but Reddy recently returned to reminisce.
18: I felt like I had a very normal Southern upbringing, just like any of my other classmates did, but at the end of the night I was just going home and I was eating pappu and annam and biryani and eating some South Indian food.
17: Her family sometimes trekked to the nearest Hindu temple 90 miles away. Reddy also socialized with her friends at their Christian congregations.
18: I don't think I've ever been confused about my identity in terms of how Indian I am or how American I am. That's never been a conflict for me.
17: It was others who had hang-ups. When she left the South for an internship, she says people felt the need to tell her their low opinions of Kentuckians, like,
18: I've never met anyone from Kentucky. It's probably because they're not smart enough to leave. How could you be from there? I think experiences like that made me want to tell stories about what it means to be a person of color that has a strongly Southern identity.
17: Storytelling is a skill Reddy's always used to bridge cultural differences. In one of her signature comedy bits, she recalls begging her parents to let her join her friends at a sleepaway camp run by the Kentucky Department of Fish and Wildlife.
19: I'm convinced that the only reason they let me go is because it was called Camp Curry. They're like, finally, our daughter is showing an interest in cooking.
17: Reddy first dabbled in satirical writing to friends during another internship with the Obama administration. After relocating to New York, she made comedy a priority, hitting open mics, landing residencies, and eventually workshopping what would become her new country cabaret show.
20: Pooja Reddy is white trash.
17: She'll premiere it at the famed New York nightclub Joe's Pub this month. Central to the show is Reddy's take on country music, a genre she's always wanted to reimagine. During her Kentucky visit, she stands at the edge of a lake dotted with pontoon boats. When she hung out here in her teens, the soundtrack was the bro country come-ons on the radio.
18: I would listen to the country songs and the protagonists would be, you know, blonde hair, mini skirt. And I was like, well, that's not me. And so I would be writing myself into the music. Brown skin, mustache. Her mom doesn't let you text her.
17: Reddy's clever upgrade is a playfully audacious song actually titled Mustache. In spirit, she says it blends the self-assuredness of the first country song she ever loved, Gretchen Wilson's Redneck Woman, and a famous Bollywood number. And it speaks for Reddy's 15-year-old self, rolling her eyes at white beauty standards.

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10: And I'm Juana Summers. David Rubenstein has been a Baltimore Orioles fan for as long as he can remember.
11: I had gone to many opening days as a young child. I would get permission from my parents to go to the opening day, miss school. It was very common in Baltimore to do that because opening day was a big thing.
10: He never imagined that one day, decades later, he'd walk out onto the field in a different capacity.
11: And so here I'm at opening day, and I'm the owner.
12: Just
11: it was
12: yesterday,
11: a bit surreal.
12: The Orioles officially welcomed the new ownership group.
11: And they called my name out.
12: Baltimore native philanthropist and investor David Rubenstein.
11: You know, I didn't know whether people would boo or not, or people would yell out, what the hell is he doing there? How'd he get to be the owner?
10: Rubenstein has pledged to bring a World Series title back to Baltimore, which, as an Orioles fan, I love to hear. But since he acquired the team in 2024, that success has not materialized. Even so, Rubenstein has embraced some of the fan base's proudest rituals.
11: We have lots of traditions, as you know, in Camden Yards. One of them is to yell out the word O during the middle of the Star Spangled Banner. When we sing the Star Spangled Banner, this was written in Baltimore, but it's sung in every single stadium around the country in every sporting event, and it's really one of our hometown songs, in effect.
10: In his new book, Inside the Owner's Box, Conversations on Power and Leadership in Sports, Rubenstein writes about his commitment to not just a successful sports franchise, but also investing in the city of Baltimore. When I spoke with Rubenstein last week, I asked him what he'd learned about owning a sports franchise.
11: People are not going to tell you how great you are, how wonderful you are. Generally, people are going to criticize you more than they're going to praise you, and you have to get used to that. I also recognize that earnings

0: are not as important as how the team does on the field. So in baseball or other sports, any earnings are really way down the road, and you're really living with the ups and downs of the team's performance on the field. And if the team isn't doing that well on the field, even though they might like you personally, you as an owner, you're probably going to be criticized by the fans. And maybe you're one of the fans who might be criticizing me. Who knows?
1: You've written in your new book about the financial strategies behind ownership, and you've said that most owners, they're not primarily motivated by money, or at least by near-term gains. After speaking to so many owners, what do you think they're actually buying? Are they motivated by profit, prestige, civic influence, immortality, something else?
0: Right. Well, the world has changed. In the 1920s, 30s, 40s, 50s, the wealthiest people in the United States were not buying sports teams. Today, people who buy these teams are generally pretty wealthy, and they've made their considerable wealth elsewhere, so they don't focus as much on making money quarter to quarter or year after year. Sure, they want to make money, but they're really focused on performance on the field, and hopefully they'll get a lot of pleasure out of that. So money making is nice, but it's not the driving force in these investments.
1: I want to talk a little bit more about those conversations that you've been having with owners, both just personally and in your book. What did another owner tell you, or was there a thing that another owner told you that caused you to change the way that you run the Orioles?
0: Well, one owner told me very smartly, don't just sit in the owner's box. Go outside and see other people in the game. So I don't just sit in the owner's box. I typically go and sit on the field. I go sit in the bleachers. I go walk around the stadium. And for a long time, I was handing out hats and baseballs and doing other things, trying to get to know other fans and not just sitting in the owner's box, which is tempting to do because it's relatively nice food there and
1: right.
0: You have a great view. And people tell you in the owner's box how wonderful you are. But if you go out into the bleachers, people aren't going to tell you how wonderful you are, and you'll learn more about what your fan base thinks. So one owner told me that. I thought it was very useful, and I've tried to do that.
1: I wonder if there's one conversation with a fan that you had when you were making your way around Camden Yards that really stuck out to you.
0: The things that I remember the most are when little children, 6, 7, 8 year olds, come up to me, give me a baseball, and ask me to sign it. Now, they don't really know who I am, and they don't know what they're going to do with my autograph, but obviously their parents have said, this is a person who you should have an autograph with. But nothing matches the pleasure that you can see in the eyes of a 7, 8, 9 year old child when you sign their autograph for them, and they're so happy. It's hard to capture that happiness elsewhere in life.
1: What's the biggest lesson you learned from doing these interviews?
0: There's an old saying in Washington, if you want a friend, buy a dog. And, you know, if you want people to love you, don't buy a sports team. Because, you know, there are only going to be one championship each year in any sport. And the chances, therefore, are highly stacked against you. And so if you're looking for people to tell you how great you are or how wonderful you are, don't buy a sports team because you're rarely going to be found in that position. You might win a championship one year, but it's very rare to win two or three in a row. And certainly most people are never going to win a championship. And so the lesson I've learned is that you should try to do something that makes the city better and make the overall environment for the fans better. But if you're looking to be praised for what you do, find something else to do in life.
1: How do you hope this city and the Orioles fan base remembers you? What would make Baltimore and say years into the future that David Rubenstein was a good steward of this team?
0: Well, I hope at some point they'll say he brought the team back to a championship level. We haven't won a World Series since 1983, which is a long time ago. So if we could win a World Series, and again, they're one out of 30 teams are going to win each year, but if we could win a World Series, it would make me feel really good, and people probably would remember that, though they should remember the players on the field more than they should probably remember the owners. But no doubt, I would like to contribute back to the city that it gave me a public school education, where my parents are buried, where I'm going to be buried, and where I've really spent a large part of my youth. So I'd like to give back in that way. As you probably know, I've lived in Washington for quite a while now and tried to contribute to the culture and the history of Washington, D.C. and various philanthropic things, but I probably could do a lot more in Baltimore, and that's what I'm working on now.
1: I do have to ask you, because you mentioned those cultural contributions, there's a lot of news surrounding the Kennedy Center. You used to be the chairman until you were ousted by President Trump last year. The Kennedy Center's future is uncertain amid court filings. President Trump has threatened to demolish the building. I have to ask you, David, how does it feel watching this all play out?
0: I was on the board of the Kennedy Center for 20 years, and the last 14 I served as chair. It was supposed to be a bipartisan cultural forum that really brought the best of the performing arts to Washington, D.C. And it's my hope that at time that will occur again. Clearly, it's got some troubles right now. I'm not on the board any longer. I'm not involved. I don't have any power. I don't have any means to really affect anything right now. But I'm hopeful that at some point we will return to a more normal situation with the Kennedy Center.
1: Is it hard, given the years of personal investment that you made in the Kennedy Center and building it up, to watch this happen?
0: Well, I'm not happy with what's happening, for sure. But, you know, I recognize that I can't control anything right now, and that everything is outside of my domain at this point.
1: Yeah.
0: But I obviously watching it and hoping that we can restore the Kennedy Center at some point. And it was an opportunity for me to return to do so. I would be happy to do so. If anybody wants me to help, I'd be happy to do whatever I could. But at the moment, I don't think that's likely.
1: We've been speaking with David Rubenstein. His new book is Inside the Owner's Box, Conversations on Power and Leadership in Sports. David, thanks so much.
0: My pleasure. Thank you for having me.

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3: Part of it is about accountability to the American public, and part of it is a fundamental role of the press in society, which is to bear witness. 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
0: It's All Things Considered from NPR News. I'm Scott Detrow.
6: And I'm Juana Summers. A grand jury in Mississippi won't bring charges in the case of Nolan Wells, the black teenager found dead off the coast this summer.
7: Anyone close to Nolan knew that his disappearance and death were not the result of racial hate or violence.
0: First News.
8: Live from NPR News in Culver City, California, I'm Dwayne Brown. Power is shifting and the world needs a strong United Nations. That opening message was delivered today by the UN Secretary General in his final address. NPR's Michelle Kelman tells us he's calling for more cooperation to regulate AI and combat climate change.
9: Antonio Guterres's term ends this year, and he's clearly worried about the fractures in global politics and the inability of the United Nations to resolve many of today's conflicts. He says there's been a, quote, extraordinary transfer of power away from governments to a handful of private corporations and individuals.
10: Yet, our institutions and systems of governance continue to reflect the power realities and interests of a largely bygone era.
9: He demanded that polluters pay for climate change, and he called for peace in conflicts that have disrupted global trade, referencing Russia's war in Ukraine and the U.S. war against Iran. Michelle Kelleman, NPR News, the United Nations.
8: In South Texas, a federal judge has cleared the way for a proposed land exchange between SpaceX and the U.S. Fish and Wildlife Service. The court rejected attempts by tribal groups to block the land swap. From Texas Public Radio, Corey Cook reports.
11: The deal would transfer 715 acres of wildlife refuge land to SpaceX in exchange for parcels of privately held land. Lakin Jordahl with the Center for Biological Diversity says the ruling could have broader implications.
12: We very well could see them bulldozing wildlife refuge land tomorrow. The precedent that this sets is terrifying for public lands around the country.
11: The center says it will continue working with community and conservation groups in South Texas to challenge the privatization of refuge lands and preserve wildlife habitat. I'm Corey Cook in San Antonio.
8: And you're listening to NPR News. Higher childcare costs are pushing more families to seek help from a familiar source, grandparents. As NPR's Joe Hernandez reports, older generations are increasingly stepping in to fill the childcare gap.
13: Grandparents helping with childcare is not new, but the rising cost of daycare and other options has made family support critical. A recent study from AARP found grandparents who provide some care but aren't full-time caregivers watch their grandchildren a median amount of 3.8 hours per week. Nicole Jorwick with the national organization Caring Across Generations says many parents want their parents to be able to enjoy retirement and later phases of life.
14: But because of the lack of childcare in this country, adult children are relying on their parents for that labor. And it is labor.
13: According to Child Care Aware of America, the average cost of childcare in the U.S. for last year was more than $13,000. Joe Hernandez, NPR News.
8: The Trump administration announced plans today to remove 760,000 people enrolled in the Affordable Care Act, alleging they were fraudulently enrolled or don't exist. The administration also suspending new brokers from signing up those eligible for the health care exchanges for 6 months. Officials claim lax verification during the pandemic created an open-door policy for criminal enterprises. 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
6: This is All Things Considered from NPR News. I'm Juana Summers.
0: And I'm Scott Detrow. A grand jury has returned a report in the case of Nolan Wells. Wells, a black teenager, was found dead in early July on an island just off the Mississippi coast. He and his friends went out for the 4th of July, and Wells was the only one in the group who did not return. His body was found 2 days later. Jurors found no evidence of criminal wrongdoing in his death. Elise Craig with Mississippi Public Broadcasting and the Gulf States Newsroom joins us now with an update. Hi, Elise.
18: Hi there.
0: Walk us through the findings and some of the major points in the grand jury report.
18: Right. So the Jackson County grand jury returned a no true bill. That means after they reviewed all the evidence presented, they decided there wasn't enough to indict anyone in Wells's death. The 23 jurors issued over 100 subpoenas, heard from over 40 witnesses, and reviewed evidence ranging from GPS data to cell phone extractions to photos and videos from Horn Island. Now, a couple major points include the jury finding that Wells chose to stay on the island. And while autopsy results found the cause of death undetermined, but they did suggest drowning by exclusion. And jurors determined, based on where his body was found and the condition, his death was, quote, consistent with drowning.
0: Wells was the only black teen in this group, and now his family has questions about this jury report. What are they saying?
18: Right. Now, the report does formally close the criminal case, at least for now, but yes, there are absolutely still questions. Again, Wells was the only black teen among his friends that day, and his family and attorneys have repeatedly questioned if the investigation would have gone differently with a white teenager. Now, a major point made by civil rights attorney Ben Crump is that bruises on the back of Wells' head suggested blunt force trauma. The state medical examiner concluded those bruises weren't fatal, but here's Crump at a press conference in Georgia this afternoon.
19: What really caused it? What really caused the blood in the back of his head? That is the crux of the matter.
18: And at that conference, Wells' parents urged the district attorney to keep the investigation open.
0: Tell us what the district attorney is saying.
18: Jackson County District Attorney Angel Myers McElrath says that Crump's team has not acted in good faith throughout the investigation, both in their team's interactions, but also in public. Here she is in a video statement from Monday night.
7: The family, the Crump team, and anyone close to Nolan knew that his disappearance and death were not the result of racial hate or violence. Yet the flames of that narrative, set against the backdrop of Mississippi's terrible history, were fanned by both people who knew the truth and those who didn't.
18: Now, the tension between Crump's team and the DA stems from an independent autopsy and the review of Wells' phone. Crump claimed that body parts were withheld from their forensic pathologist and that the DA didn't cooperate in coordinating a joint review of Wells' phone. Myers McElrath denied all of that on Monday.
0: With the criminal case now closed, what comes next?
18: We may see some civil suits come out of this. Several of Wells' friends and former teammates have already threatened defamation lawsuits against everyone from Reverend Al Sharpton to social media influencers. Wells' family notified Wells' friends and their families that litigation was, quote, reasonably anticipated. And again, there are pushes to keep the investigation open and release the state autopsy. If those reports do come out, there's no guarantee they will. That could provide some more dimension in this case.
0: Elise Gregg with Mississippi Public Broadcasting and the Gulf States Newsroom. Thank you so much.
18: You're welcome.
6: A Venezuelan man who was shot by an ICE agent in Austin, Texas Sunday remains in a South Texas ICE detention center with a bullet lodged in his back. That's according to his attorney. The man's name is Wilbur Rafael Garces Perez. His shooting and what his attorney calls a lack of medical care after he was shot have sparked protests. Some Texas elected officials are demanding answers. Mose Bouchel has been covering the story for member station KUT in Austin. Hi there.
20: Hi there.
6: What do we know about this man's condition?
20: So according to his attorney, he's in bad shape. He's in a lot of pain. After he was shot on Sunday, he was taken to a hospital here in Austin, but ICE agents quickly took him from there to the Pearsall Detention Center in South Texas. He was able to speak by speakerphone from detention at a press conference on Monday, yesterday, and he says he asked for medical care. What he said basically is that he wasn't really helped when he got into detention. He was cold, mm-hmm. asked for water. He said he was in great pain, but he spent hours even before he got an ibuprofen. After that press conference, his lawyer, Kate Lincoln Goldfinch, says ICE took away the tablet that he used to speak with reporters, and she says that even she was not able to hear from him again until today. She says that at that point, she learned that he was taken to a hospital in San Antonio last night for about 5 hours, where he was given morphine and then returned to the ICE facility.
6: Any more details about what led to him being shot?
20: Garces Perez says that he was driving for DoorDash in North Austin when he was sideswiped by a black SUV, says it never activated its lights or siren. He didn't understand at first that it was law enforcement. He says when he did, he tried to pull over and he was rammed by the car and then shot by an ICE agent while he was still in the car. And I reached out to DHS Tuesday today about what happened, including whether there's body camera footage, whether it will be available, and whether he was even actually the target of this ICE operation. I asked a bunch of questions, but I have not heard back yet. Mm-hmm. On Sunday, though, the Department of Homeland Security did say that it will be leading the inquiry into what happened.
6: Now, the Department of Homeland Security says ICE determined Garces Perez has deportation orders against him. How's his lawyer responding to that?
20: Lincoln Goldfinch, his lawyer, says that he entered the country legally. He used the CPB-1 app that was active during the Biden administration. She says he has an asylum claim. He has authorization to work. But what she says is that a notice for him to appear in immigration court was sent to the wrong address. So when he did not make that court date, this deportation order went out.
21: I mean, just imagine, the immigration court system is 3 million cases, and they get it wrong all the time. Frankly, it's a very sloppy court system. It always has been, and it's worse now than it ever was before.
20: You know, according to accounts, he's been living a pretty quiet life here in Austin with his wife, who's also from Venezuela, up until this Sunday.
6: Mose, this is the second ICE-related shooting in Texas in 3 months. How are people reacting there?
20: A lot of people here are extremely upset. ICE enforcement has increased in Texas over this last year. Just in July, Lorenzo Salgado Araujo, a 52-year-old Mexican immigrant, was shot and killed by ICE agents during a traffic stop in Houston. Here in Austin, for the last 3 days, I've been talking to people who tell us that they feel terrorized by ICE. Since this shooting, there have been nights of protests the last two nights. Mm-hmm. We've heard local and congressional Democratic elected leaders demanding an inquiry. So far, though, the governor of Texas, Greg Abbott, has not made any public comment on this.
6: Mose Bouchel from member station KUT in Austin. Thank you.
20: Thank you.

0: You're listening to All Things Considered from NPR News. Foodborne illness scare has caused many people to change up how they buy vegetables this past summer. A lot of people turned to farmers markets. Others grew their own. About a third of U.S. households cultivate fruits or vegetables. Is that safer? NPR's Yuki Noguchi looked for answers.
1: On that question of whether homegrown is safer, James Rogers says,
2: as with anything, it depends.
1: Rogers directs Food Safety for Consumer Reports, which regularly tests produce. He says what shapes safety is the farming practices, not their size. On one hand, large operations are regulated by cleanliness standards and can track produce using barcodes, for example. But commingling huge volumes of produce can also lead to big outbreaks.
2: You can have a problem if you have one batch that's contaminated, it will contaminate the entire batch.
1: Most small growers, he notes, are exempt from Food and Drug Administration rules dealing with irrigation and soil. So their practices vary widely, which is how you end up with contrasting food safety approaches like those of Phil Toko and Dave Weidinger, both veteran gardeners, both growing lettuce in their own home gardens. Toko, who lives in Jackson, Michigan, is a Michigan State University agricultural food safety expert. He advises farms of all sizes and considers himself more fastidious than your average farmer.
3: Some backyard gardeners don't understand the risks, the fecal risks.
1: Toko's wife contracted amoebic dysentery, a painful intestinal parasite from lettuce grown at a small farm 25 years ago. So Toko keeps his garden free of animals and small children who might track feces and pathogens like Salmonella, E. coli, or Cyclospora that are in it. He won't use water from rain barrels in his garden because it might harbor bacteria.
3: If then someone uses the water from that rain barrel to water stuff that's going to go in their mouth in a day. It's kind of like bacterial soup.
1: Toko replicates what he can of the sanitary practices he preaches. He harvests with sanitized hands and buckets, won't harvest food near bird droppings, and uses hydroxyacetic acid to rid any pathogens on his leafy greens. Meanwhile, Westlake, Texas gardener David Weidinger is no less concerned for food safety.
4: I told my wife to stop buying lettuce from the store. You know, like, hey, we need to make sure that we're growing lettuce this fall because I don't want to buy any store-bought lettuce until this whole thing dies down.
1: Weidinger runs a family seed business and is director of the National Gardening Association, a group that surveys home gardeners. He says he's shaped in part by a mistrust of large agricultural operations, especially when it comes to handling manure as fertilizer. That isn't an issue in his fenced garden.
4: I know what I'm fertilizing with. I know where the seeds came from.
1: He says he feels safe picking and eating leafy greens, even without washing.
4: If it's coming in from my backyard and, like, you know, for example, lettuce, I don't want to get it wet. You know how hard it is to dry lettuce after you get it wet.
1: So what should consumers do? James Rogers at Consumer Reports says to wash everything, just with water, no matter where the produce comes from. Yuki Noguchi, NPR News.

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1: People have been freaking out about AI killing us. But on the next Today Explained, we're going to ask, how specifically might it kill us? And how specifically might it save us? And are those even the two best ways to be thinking about AI at this point? Join us
0: this evening at 7:30. It's a very low wind chance for showers or a thunderstorm cropping up here or there as we're finishing off our Tuesday. Otherwise, a good deal of sunshine. And those highs are well into the mid-90s with the higher heat index values. And then generally clear this evening for the overnight hours, too, or low at 75. The latest weather computer model runs are showing dry weather here for the rest of the week. Mostly sunny for Wednesday, Thursday, Friday, too. Highs during this time, middle 90s. More of the same for Saturday and for Sunday. I'm WRKF meteorologist Jennifer Naramore.
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5: 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I'm Scott Detrow.
0: And I'm Juana Summers. Today, the Department of Health and Human Services announced it had done something it has never done before. It canceled the health insurance of 760,000 people enrolled in plans in the Affordable Care Act marketplace, also known as healthcare.gov. NPR's Selena Simmons-Duffin is here to tell us more. Hi.
6: Hi, Juana.
0: So, Selena, I understand that Vice President J.D. Vance held a press conference today.
6: Yeah, that's right. It was under the auspice of the White House Anti-Fraud Task Force led by Vance. He was talking about the federal health insurance marketplace, also known as Obamacare. Mm-hmm. And just as a reminder, this is for people who don't get insurance from their job or a public program like Medicare or Medicaid. They can go on healthcare.gov and buy a private health insurance plan, oftentimes with premium subsidies paid for by the federal government. So today, Vice President Vance said that fraudster brokers were signing up, quote, phantom people into these plans. Here's Vance.
7: You have a system where, on the one hand, brokers are paid money to feed patients into the system, while on the other hand, the government isn't even checking whether the people enrolled are actually eligible for the program. What do you have? Of course, rampant fraud.
6: So he put the blame on brokers for committing the fraud and announced moves to punish them, like stopping new brokers from registering for the upcoming open enrollment and changing enrollment processes. He said the government would save more than $2 billion in subsidies they would have been sending to insurance companies for those enrollments that they canceled.
0: Interesting. So did the officials explain their process for identifying these enrollments as fraudulent?
6: Not in a lot of detail, no. But Cynthia Cox, who's the director of the program on the Affordable Care Act at KFF, which is a nonpartisan health research organization, filled in some details with her understanding of how this unfolded.
8: What we know is that the administration sent a list of about 1 million people to health insurance companies and asked these health insurance companies to try to make contact with those people. And if those people did not respond within 30 days, they ultimately had their plan canceled.
6: She says there is fraud in the marketplace, but it is also entirely possible that qualified people had their health insurance canceled here. They might not have replied to the notice in time.
8: Hmm. People move. People have, you know, they don't check their email or their voicemail or, you know, that sort of thing.
0: Selena, what did Vance say about that possibility?
6: In the press conference, he and other Trump administration officials were asked that question a few times and essentially said they were confident that these were, quote, phantom enrollees. They said they tried to get in touch with them in a variety of ways, but if they didn't answer and if they hadn't filed a claim, their enrollment was canceled. And they also said they were looking at 400,000 more enrollees who might get their plans canceled. Sources I spoke with today said there just needs to be more transparency about exactly how how they're making sure not to cancel people's legitimate plans.
9: I mean, Selena, as you know, the midterms are just around the corner, and historically, health insurance has been a really big election issue. How's that fit in here?
6: Yeah, I mean, Republicans like to campaign on fighting fraud and on the failures of Obamacare, so this hits on both of those priorities. But health insurance also taps into the affordability issues that voters have been talking about a lot lately, and that cuts against Republicans. Millions of people really did lose their health insurance this year. I've spoken to many of them. Some couldn't afford their premiums anymore. Some have lost their Medicaid coverage, and this problem is only going to get worse in the coming year. Premiums are rising again. There are new work requirements in Medicaid that are projected to mean millions more people becoming uninsured, and that's because of the One Big Beautiful Bill Act that Republicans passed last year.
9: NPR's Selena Simmons-Duffin, thank you.
6: You're welcome.
5: Earlier this year, OpenAI announced that its powerful artificial intelligence had solved one of the hardest problems in mathematics. The company said it hoped the results would benefit all of humanity, but so far, it appears humans have learned very little from the AI's proof. NPR's Jeff Brumfield has been looking into why and joins me now. Jeff, let's talk math.
10: Hi, Scott. Happy to.
5: Explain this to me. OpenAI's model has churned out an answer that nobody understands, and I think we can all have flashbacks to math class and hearing our math teacher say, show your work. What did we learn from the AI's work?
10: Well, I'm going to channel my son's eighth grade math teacher. Shout out, Mr. Q. Please write your work clearly and legibly. And I have to say, the AI did not. Mm. It published a 166-page proof that mathematicians say just is really, really hard to read. Here's Javier Gomez Serrano with Brown University.
11: It's not written for humans. And the paper doesn't explain what parts are important.
10: Human mathematicians are now going through the proof to make sure it's right and figure out exactly what the AI did. I will say they do think it's right because it looks a lot like a solution that a couple of human mathematicians were very close to coming up with on their own.
5: It's not written for humans, is sticking with me. But let's talk about that. How did OpenAI beat those humans who were close?
10: Well, the mathematicians were Levent Apugay, and he worked at the rival company Anthropic, and Tristan Buckmaster, a mathematician at New York University. They were working on something called the Navier-Stokes problem. Basically, these are equations that are super useful in physics and engineering for describing fluid flow, but our fundamental understanding of why the equations work isn't all that great. So OpenAI got wind these two were close to finding an answer, and they put their most powerful AI to work on it. 10,000 agents, 88 hours, and millions of dollars later, they appear to have beaten Buckmaster and Apugay to the punch. Obviously, those two are quite upset. But the larger problem is that the rest of the community says the solution just was presented terribly.
5: Assuming they figure this out and decipher the proof, this would be, this is a huge finding, and it sounds like AI will be doing more math in the future. I'm curious, are mathematicians fearful this could be the end of their profession?
10: Not at all. In fact, one thing that was really interesting is I found a lot of mathematicians embracing AI. And, you know, when you think about it, it makes sense. Math is an intellectual endeavor that's used a lot of technology. I mean, calculators, computers have been in regular use for decades now. Again, the problem here isn't really the AI. It's how the humans used it. James Maynard is a mathematician at Oxford University.
12: If some of the decisions made by some of the humans involved had been just slightly different, this could have been a collaborative effort. It could have been a very wonderful conceptual advance for mathematics, and all mathematicians would be applauding. And unfortunately, because of the decisions of humans involved, it became this scrappy, messy battle.
5: I'm curious, is OpenAI going to do anything different going forward?
10: Well, just yesterday it announced that it was going to consult an independent panel of mathematicians to help review and disseminate the results, hopefully clean things up a little bit. The company says it wants, quote, mathematicians to be at the center of shaping answers, but it also said that it wasn't going to slow down just because mathematicians want to, you know, take a look.
5: All right. That is NPR's Jeff Brumfield. Thank you for showing your work.
10: Thank you, Scott.

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6: NPR and other news outlets are avoiding showing audio or video of President Trump as a standoff over White House access for the press deepens.
7: Trump is trying to build up his own media ecosystem. 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
6: For Tuesday, September 22nd, it's All Things Considered from NPR News. I'm Scott Detrow.
7: And I'm Juana Summers. Trump spoke to the United Nations today and defended his ongoing war with Iran.
6: Our co-host Mary Louise Kelly will have the latest from New York.
8: He has always preferred a diplomatic solution, but it's an untenable threat, and the president will see his objective fulfilled one way or another.
7: And as many leaders in the American AI industry urge a slowdown, Chinese companies are pushing ahead at full speed.
9: They see the leading proponents of the very best U.S. companies saying that our systems may be unsafe, so let's slow down.
6: We'll have the latest on that ahead of a meeting between Trump and President Xi. First, this newscast.
10: Live from NPR News in Washington, I'm Ryland Barton. In an address to the United Nations, President Trump bucked international norms when talking about U.S. military operations in Venezuela earlier this year. To the victor belong the spoils, Trump said, referring to U.S. control of Venezuelan oil. NPR's Deepa Shivram has more.
11: The U.S. operations in Venezuela resulted in the arrest of the country's former leader, Nicolas Maduro. Recently, Trump's administration announced a deal with Venezuela that allows the U.S. to take control of 65 billion barrels of oil reserves. Trump spoke about how, as a result of those military operations, the U.S. has obtained more control of the world's oil supply. He said U.S. actions are proof the U.S. will use military means to secure national interests. But Trump saying, quote, to the victor belong the spoils, is a contradiction to the principles of the U.N. and of U.S. foreign policy tradition to not explicitly connect foreign intervention to the acquisition of resources. Deepa Shivaram, NPR News, Washington.
10: Utah Republican Senator John Curtis is asking the Judiciary Committee to investigate the business and personal relationships of Donald Trump Jr. with foreign nationals. He said recent reports raise questions about foreign access to the family of the sitting president. NPR's Eric McDaniel has more.
12: The letter is notable from a red state Republican during a midterm election season. In it, Curtis called attention to what he described as Trump Jr.'s active promotion of family-backed cryptocurrency ventures, international real estate deals involving direct meetings with foreign heads of state, and his reported investments in defense contracting. ProPublica reported last week that parts of Trump Jr.'s wedding on a private island were paid for and attended by a Russian oligarch close to Vladimir Putin. NPR has not independently confirmed the reporting. Prior to the letter, Curtis posted to social media criticizing the wedding party gift. The Judiciary Committee has not signaled whether it will act on his request. Eric McDaniel, NPR News, Washington.
10: The former head of the U.S. Forest Service under the first Trump administration is speaking out against a controversial reorganization of the agency happening now under the current administration. NPR's Kirk Sigler reports former staffers argue the plan will amount to the dismantling of the country's primary wildfire agency.
13: The Forest Service, along with its parent agency, the U.S. Agriculture Department, are undergoing a massive reorganization, including the closure of seven regional offices, research stations, and the relocation of its headquarters from Washington, D.C. to Utah. Vicki Christensen was a Trump appointee who ran the agency from 2018 to 2021.
14: The reduction in the federal workforce without any real specific strategy is concerning.
13: In a press call organized by environmental groups, Christensen said the broader reorg of the Forest Service is misguided and lacking any accountability from Congress. The USDA has defended it in statements to NPR, saying it will make the agency more efficient. Kirk Sigler, NPR News.
10: The S&P 500 edged down a fraction today. 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
15: It's 5:04. In regional news, the New Orleans City Attorney is asking Attorney General Liz Murrell's legal team to narrow the scope of its public records requests related to the AG's now-dropped felony indictment by an Orleans Parish grand jury. Lawyers representing the AG are asking seven city officials to testify and bring records as Murrell seeks to prove the jury was influenced by an outside force. In a statement, the city attorney said it is disingenuous to say the city rejected the public records request and that the city had merely asked Murrell's legal team to narrow its search parameters. This is voter registration week in Louisiana. Trey Williams with the Louisiana Secretary of State's office says it's a great occasion to make sure things are in order ahead of the November 3rd election.
16: It's a great chance for those people that have already registered to vote just to go in and check your registration to make sure everything is right with your party affiliation, your address, and also a chance for you to look at what items are on the upcoming ballot.
15: Williams says people can register to vote at any time if they haven't already done so, but the deadline to register for the November 3rd election is October 5th by mail or in person, and October 13th online. Lieutenant Governor Billy Nungesser wants the nominee for FDA commissioner to visit Louisiana. As Brooke Thorington reports, Nungesser wants her to have a better understanding of the state's seafood industry.
17: Nungesser sent a letter to Senator Bill Cassidy requesting him to ask Dr. Heidi Overton to commit to a visit so she can see the direct impacts FDA regulations have on local fishermen, processors, restaurant owners, and tourism leaders.
18: Surely we've got a better chance of getting her ear if she commits to that during the confirmation hearings.
17: He's also hoping Overton will see the value of a proposal to enact a 10-cent per pound inspection fee on foreign seafood. Nungesser says this would protect the public from contaminated goods. The lieutenant governor says fees on foreign seafood will also help protect the domestic industry. Cassidy chairs the Senate Health Committee that's overseeing Overton's confirmation. In Baton Rouge, I'm Brooke Thorington.
15: And I'm Sarah Hennigan.
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0: This is All Things Considered from NPR News. I'm Juana Summers.
6: And I'm Scott Detrow. What happens when the president of the United States goes to the media capital of the world amid a standoff with the major news outlets that cover him? You get moments like this today at the UN.
20: So it's an honor to be here. I'm surprised that CNN is here covering me.
21: The United Nations allowed us in, sir.
20: You should not be here covering me. You said you weren't going to cover me.
6: That was President Trump interacting with CNN's Caitlin Collins just days after he banned the outlet from the White House. Major news outlets have suspended their pool coverage in solidarity. NPR isn't airing audio from White House events until further notice. And in response, the White House has created Trump TV, an official YouTube channel streaming 24/7 content of the latest and greatest from the administration, as it puts it. To discuss, we have Mark McKinnon on the line. He has worked as a political consultant for former President George W. Bush and Senator John McCain and is a TV producer himself. Mark, welcome.
22: Hi, glad to be with you.
6: Mark, you know TV, you know politics. I figured you're a good person to talk to about this. And let's start with this. Just politically speaking, in this moment of so many different amateur media outlets, how much does this standoff affect how Trump's message is getting out?
1: Well, first of all, I think you saw from the coverage at the UN that people are going to find lots of different ways to cover him, but it's not going to be the coverage that he wants, and that's what he's trying to do. He's trying to control this. Back up just a little bit. I mean, all that Trump really cares about, people say he ran for the power, he ran for the money. No. At the end of the day, Donald Trump ran for president because that's the best way to get attention. He thrives on attention. That's the oxygen to his soul, is just being the center of attention. And he knew running for president would be the hottest spotlight in the world. He didn't even think he was going to win. He thought he was going to run for a while and endorse Chris Christie. So now he's got the spotlight, but he doesn't like the nature of it at times, and he thinks that he can control it. So he started this thing called Trump TV, which is just a YouTube channel, which I think is currently getting fewer views than the Muppets go to Disneyland.
2: Let's not insult the Muppets here. Have you watched Trump TV at all? I mean, what do you make of this?
1: Yeah, I just tuned in to check it out. I mean, all it is first of all, it's just a rebranding of what was already there. They've just been posting clips to the site. But the reality is the voters on either side of the aisle, they don't go to television or go to TV, any TV, to get propaganda. They want it filtered by somebody. Mm-hmm. They don't just want raw propaganda from anybody on either side of the aisle. So it's going to be a failed experiment. And I think that ultimately it's just going to drive Donald Trump crazy, because you're going to have these situations where, like we saw yesterday, where there's going to be a situation that Trump wants out there, and the audience is getting no audio, and therefore they're not going to carry it. And that is death for Donald Trump.
2: I'm thinking about a counterpoint here, though. Truth Social emerged after Trump is banned from Twitter and Facebook, a ban that was, of course, reversed when he won in 2024. But he creates this alternative landscape. A lot of people criticize it, say it looks junky, say it looks amateurish. And here we are all checking Truth Social day and night for the latest news from the president of the United States. Hasn't he had success creating his own lanes in the past?
1: Well, he has in the past, and I think that's because people had a fascination, but I think that fascination is worn out, and they're looking for something new and different, because what they were promised hasn't been delivered. So the last place they're going to go to find that is, I think, on Trump TV. I only give it a week or so before it runs out of oxygen.
2: What do you think happens next, though, with this broader standoff between Trump and the outlets covering the White House?
1: Well, I'm glad to see that the press is unified in their support for the outlets that have been barred from the White House. So the press is showing great solidarity. At the end of the day, I think that Trump needs the press more than the press needs him right now, or at least he thinks he does. So I think at the end of the day, he's going to pull it down and realize that he's not getting what he wants, which is ultimate wall-to-wall coverage from everybody worldwide.
2: Do you think the balance of that relationship has changed in the past year in terms of who needs what more?
1: Yeah, I do. I mean, I think there's an exhaustion with Trump. I mean, I think that's true with voters. I think it's true with the media. I mean, that would go for anybody who's been a two-term president. I worked for one, and I saw it as his media guy. People just, they get tired of you, and they want to change the channel. And then again, it's just an irony that the guy who understands TV most of all, that he would be now at a point where he's so upset with the coverage that he wants to turn it off, which is, again, he's like turning off his own respirator.
2: That is longtime political consultant and TV producer Mark McKinnon. Mark, thanks so much for talking to us.
1: Keep kicking it. Thanks.
5: AI is getting faster, better, and some would say scarier. In fact, recently, a lot of voices from the tech industry have warned that AI is advancing too quickly and that it could cause great harm to humanity. And those voices, they include the heads of AI companies themselves. But in order to slow things down, there needs to be global cooperation, starting with the countries with the most advanced AI companies. Those are, of course, China and the United States. The leaders of those countries will try and find a way forward this week when Chinese leader Xi Jinping meets with President Trump here in Washington, D.C., but the last time this subject came up, we didn't get very far. Seth Center led the U.S. State Department delegation in AI talks with China in 2024. Welcome to the program.
23: Thanks for having me.
5: Thanks for being here. Okay, you recently wrote a New York Times op-ed, and in part of it, you say, if the past is prologue, China will have little interest in anything beyond gaining a competitive advantage. So just walk us back a bit. What happened last time?
23: The two presidents agreed in a summit that the United States and China should have a dialogue about AI safety and the possibility of cooperation to manage some of the risks. And we subsequently met in Geneva several months later. to try and frame an agenda. And fundamentally, what happened is the United States side took the mandate seriously, and the Chinese side decided to play for geopolitical advantage. I think they were professional and courteous in their interactions with us, but they chose not to take the AI risk seriously and preferred to, I think, play what would be called their standard diplomatic playbook.
5: I wonder if since those 2024 talks, have you seen anything that's changed to make you think that China might have a different posture this go around?
23: First and foremost, there's a body of researchers within China who take these risks now, I think, more seriously. I think the dynamic has changed politically because China now has multiple capable models, which give them a sense of confidence. And I think we have evidence that publicly, China's leadership is speaking about safety and risk in a little more openly than they did previously.
5: As we mentioned, U.S. AI leaders have been just really vocal recently about the mounting risks. Do you think that makes a difference here?
23: I think that China sees this situation a little bit differently. Imagine you're in their shoes. They know that there's growing skepticism in the United States of an AI build-out at the infrastructure level. And they see the leading proponents of the very best U.S. companies saying that our systems may be unsafe, so let's slow down. Now, if they take AI safety seriously, they will see this as a blinking warning for their own companies as well, which are only a few months behind ours. But from a strategic competition perspective, from Beijing's perspective, they may see this as a window of an opportunity to let the United States wrestle with the dilemmas of AI while they keep pushing their commercial models all around the world without talking directly about the safety of those systems.
5: From my vantage point, there seems to be a bit of mixed messaging here. We've heard growing calls from U.S. lawmakers, industry leaders, asking for some sort of guardrails on AI. And yet, President Trump has rejected calls for constraints. He said that AI is the next industrial revolution, but larger and more impactful. What kind of impact could that sort of disconnect have?
23: Well, I think both governments are struggling right now to find the right balance between strategic competition, technological competition, commercial competition, and acknowledging that there may be some risks that have to be confronted by governments. And the question in the U.S.-China relationship and many of these debates about the role of government are playing out against the backdrop of a larger China competition is, if there's not going to be a mega treaty between the United States and China to slow down AI, and I don't think that's likely, and certainly nothing in the last couple of days makes it seem like this is likely to occur, could a small section of the AI conversation be carved out in which mutual interests between the U.S. and China could get them to cooperate in small areas to reduce risk, very specifically where narrow national security risks are at stake?
5: As we mentioned, you led the U.S. State Department delegation in AI talks with China 2 years ago. What advice would you give people who are in these conversations right now?
23: One, manage expectations. I think it's very difficult to see a situation where China sees the overriding logic of its geopolitical ambitions being subordinated to AI risk concerns. Second, make sure there's a formula in place to test, press, and verify China on any agreements that are made. And third, to not to lose sight of the ball game, which is that the United States must lead in all facets of AI.
5: Seth Senner, former acting special envoy for critical and emerging technologies at the U.S. Department of State. He's now at Johns Hopkins University. Seth, thank you.
23: My pleasure.

0: American public, and part of it is a fundamental role of the press in society, which is to bear witness. The television pool, it's funny to say this, but it almost occupies this sacred space in Washington. It's representing the fact that the American people have a right to know exactly what their president is doing and what he is saying.
1: I'm Rachel Abrams. That's today on The Daily from The New York Times.
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2: That's on the next Louisiana Considered.
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8: 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I'm Juana Summers.
9: And I'm Scott Detrow. NPR has gotten a look at Health and Human Services Secretary Robert F. Kennedy Jr.'s latest annual financial disclosure. Disclosures are required of high-ranking federal officials to guard against conflicts of interest. NPR Pharmaceuticals correspondent Sydney Lupkin is here to tell us what she's learned. Hey, Sydney.
10: Hey.
9: What caught your eye in these filings?
10: Yeah, the biggest items were two book advances Kennedy received in the last year. $2 million apiece from Skyhorse Publishing. One of the books will be called Unsettled Science. The title is a twist on the term settled science, often used to describe the evidence for vaccine safety. And that's interesting given Kennedy's current job as head of the agency charged with regulating vaccines.
9: Right. And of course, we have seen some efforts to change vaccine policies. Is there anything else in the filings that you think is worth reporting?
10: Yeah, Kennedy also received free flights to and from Fiji and Greece and the use of a vacation home. Their value totaled more than $250,000. Those were from Gavin DeBecker, a celebrity security advisor. DeBecker also wrote a book published by Skyhorse Publishing called Forbidden Facts. It alleges government suppression of information about brain damage from childhood vaccines. DeBecker says they've been friends for a long time and he has nothing to do with HHS.
9: Help me understand how much of this is unusual. I mean, a lot of politicians get book deals, right? Have outside income or one way or another. There's a lot of wealthy people in the administration. What do you make of this?
10: Yeah, so they're not typical, according to Virginia Cantor at Democracy Defenders Fund, which is a nonprofit that's focused on fighting corruption and protecting elections.
11: Those are large amounts of money for a government's public servant to receive while he is, you know, in office.
10: In fact, the gifts are so large that she has questions about whether, you know, this is a supplementation of salary, something that's prohibited. She said Kennedy may have wealthy friends who treat him, but what's okay when you're in the private sector is different when you become a public servant. The Department of Health and Human Services did not respond to NPR's detailed list of questions about the disclosures, but says Kennedy complies with all laws, regulations, and requirements.
9: Those book advance numbers are pretty large, aren't they?
10: Yeah, $2 million per book is a lot when you consider that the salary for being health secretary is around $250,000. And Cantor tells me the timing of the book advances is noteworthy.

0: considering rules against outside income. If you're a public servant of Kennedy's rank, you aren't allowed to do any book writing, including taking notes and getting paid for it during your time in office. Enforcing that is tricky, though. Kennedy's also isn't supposed to promote his previous Skyhorse publishing work, according to his ethics agreement, but he posted on X about his 2021 book, The Real Anthony Fauci, over the summer during the Fauci hearings in Congress.
1: A few weeks ago, you were on the show and you talked about Kennedy's role in a possible payout in a lawsuit against a vaccine maker. Did this disclosure clear that up at all?
0: It did not. There was a small payment, $7,000, from the law firm Weisner Baum. It was listed by Kennedy as compensation for terminating an agreement about contingency fees. Before he was nominated, Kennedy consulted for the law firm, which sued Merck over its Gardasil vaccine. The litigation was settled over the summer, but Weisner Baum tells me the payment wasn't related to the Gardasil case. For context, Kennedy was initially going to take his 10% cut of the contingency fees from cases he referred to the firm, according to his original ethics agreement. But after senators balked at that during the confirmation process, an updated agreement said he would give his cut to a family member. Weisner Baum says neither Kennedy nor his family got any of the Gardasil settlement money.
1: That was NPR Pharmaceuticals correspondent Sydney Lupkin. Thank you so much.
0: You bet.
2: More than a dozen former staffers at several Tennessee youth prisons say the facilities failed to report suspected abuse and serious incidents to the state. That is according to a new investigation from WPLN and ProPublica. And now state officials are looking into the matter. One of the reporters on that story is Paige Flager of member station WPLN. And Paige is with us now. Hi.
3: Hey there.
2: Paige, tell us, what did your reporting uncover that was going on at these juvenile facilities?
3: Yeah, so when something goes wrong, facility leaders are supposed to report what happened to the state's Department of Children's Services, or DCS. But staffers who worked there told my reporting partner, Aaliyah Swaby, and me that these facilities failed to report suspected abuse of kids to state officials. In one case, according to state documents, a doctor found that a boy had bruises across 80% of his body in various stages of healing, as though he had been beaten multiple times. But the facility never reported it. Former staffers also told us that they felt pressured to not call 911. One former facility nurse told us that another staffer discouraged her from calling 911 after a guard was badly beaten by youth. Turns out that guard had a lacerated spleen, a concussion, and broken ribs. The company that operates these facilities, Wayne Halfway House, told us that the situation was contained within a matter of minutes before law enforcement response was needed.
2: What else did you find?
3: Nearly two dozen former employees and teens said that they suspected sexual abuse was taking place, even though sexual relationships between staff and incarcerated youth are illegal under any circumstances. But some employees say that they did not report that abuse because they were scared of retaliation from leadership.
2: And these facilities that you were investigating, who runs them?
3: So Jason Cruz is a businessman from a small town here in Tennessee, and over the years, he has quietly grown his company, Wayne Halfway House, and the state has really become reliant on him as an operator of juvenile facilities. Today, his company runs all three of the state's highest security juvenile prisons. Think barbed wire, cells that lock. He has about 300 total beds for juvenile justice youth.
2: And the company, how did it respond to these allegations?
3: We sent a long list of questions to the company, and in a statement, they said that it follows state policy and law. Officials vehemently denied that Cruz or his company have ever discouraged staff from reporting serious or life-threatening incidents to the state or to 911. It describes its former employees that we interviewed as untrustworthy sources with a clear bias against the company and their allegations as, quote, substantially flawed.
2: What about the state of Tennessee?
3: Yeah, as for the state, the Department of Children's Services confirmed that they're looking into the incidents that are reporting uncovered. And just last week, several state lawmakers wrote a letter to DCS demanding answers about safety and oversight in these facilities in response to our investigation. But DCS did not respond to our request for comment about that letter.
2: Paige Flager is WPLN's criminal justice reporter and a fellow in the ProPublica Local Reporting Network. Paige, thank you.
3: Thank you for having me.
2: Hundreds of rural hospitals have closed, hundreds more are at risk of closing, and millions of people live in ambulance deserts.
4: Getting an ambulance for just anything in some rural areas, it's hard.
2: So many patients are transported by helicopter, but that comes with its own set of challenges. 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
2: People have been freaking out about AI killing us. But on the next Today Explained, we're going to ask, how specifically might it kill us? And how specifically might it save us? And are those even the two best ways to be thinking about AI at this point? 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

0: 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I'm Juana Summers.
1: And I'm Scott Detrow. Childcare is incredibly expensive. And as costs continue to rise, many families are turning to grandparents to fill the childcare gap.
2: The cost for childcare for him is about the same as our mortgage. So it would have just been another cost like that.
0: That story and more coming up after the news.
3: Live from NPR News in Culver City, California, I'm Dwayne Brown. In Mississippi, a grand jury found there was no evidence to bring charges in the death of Nolan Wells, a black college student found dead after a July 4th party with his white friends. Wells' body was found 2 days later after he and his friends went on a boating trip to Horn Island, but the group returned without him. The grand jury found no criminal conduct and said Wells' death was consistent with drowning, but family members, including his mother, Christine Wansley, expressed frustration with investigators.
4: Elmore and I do not believe that Nolan simply and accidentally drowned. And nobody saw anything, and no one knows anything.
3: The family's attorney, Ben Crump, says he wants to keep the investigation open and active. Iraq's prime minister is delaying a deadline for Iran-backed militias to hand over weapons by at least a year. He told President Trump back in June the deadline would be at the end of this month. NPR's Jane Arraf has more.
5: Prime Minister Ali Azadi told the New York Times that he was proposing a phased withdrawal, with an initial 3 months in which Iran-backed Iraqi militias would stop attacks and the U.S. would pledge not to attack them. After that, he said the paramilitary forces would gradually disarm in a process that would end in late 2027. It was not clear whether Azadi had U.S. approval for the plan. At a White House meeting in July, he said militias which have attacked U.S. targets would be disarmed by September 30th. That date is also the deadline for the U.S. military to withdraw from Iraq. Jane Arraf, NPR News, Amman.
3: A mixed bag of trading on Wall Street after oil prices eased a bit, settling near $99 a barrel. This is NPR News. After signing the pandemic agreement over a year ago, countries still are trying to finalize the most contentious part of the deal. As NPR's Jonathan Lambert tells us, negotiations last week showed little sign of progress.
6: Countries are largely stuck on a key part of the pandemic agreement: how to share data on pathogens and how to share the vaccines and drugs that get made from that data. Wealthier countries want data on some new emerging virus to be as readily available as possible to help companies develop vaccines as fast as possible. Lower income countries think that kind of system will repeat the same inequities of the COVID-19 pandemic, where rich countries got vaccines way before lower income countries. So lower income countries want to attach strings, trading access to the data for concessions on vaccine sharing. But countries are struggling to agree on how this would work. Negotiations will continue on and off through May of 2027. Jonathan Lambert, NPR News.
3: Calling all Batman fans ahead of an auction right here in Los Angeles for the famed Batmobile driven by Michael Keaton in the 1992 Batman Returns. The Chevy V8 is powered by a flame-throwing jet turbine-powered engine and could fetch up to $7 million at auction in November. The Los Angeles-based Julian's Auction says that would beat the $4.6 million the original Batmobile fetched from the 1960s TV series more than a dozen years ago. This is NPR News.
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1: 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I'm Scott Detrow in Washington.
11: And I'm Mary Louise Kelly at United Nations headquarters in New York. We're just inside the main front doors. Behind me is the main General Assembly Hall. I'm watching people coming and going, and it's either heads of state or they're wearing an earpiece. A lot of people guarding the heads of state and delegations here today. Speech after speech after speech from world leaders. The kicked off with UN Secretary General Antonio Guterres this morning, but probably even more highly anticipated was President Trump, who addressed the UN in a speech that was interesting both for what he said and what he didn't say. I have questions, so I want to put them to a member of the administration. We have invited Tommy Pickett, who is spokesperson for the State Department, to take those questions, and he is waiting on us a few blocks from here at his hotel. So let's walk over. Can we give you the seat of honor? Tommy Pickett, good to see you. Welcome back to All Things Considered.
12: Thanks for having me on.
11: All right, so we heard a lot from President Trump today about Iran. He defended his record on the war there, said Iran was the bully of the Middle East, that they are a bully no more. I'm paraphrasing. I want to note we're not playing that sound because NPR is not using audio from White House events until further notice in solidarity with our fellow journalists following, as you know, several news outlets being barred from White House grounds. On Iran and the defense of his record, how do we square that with Iran has cost $38 billion and counting, its nuclear program is where it was, regime change didn't happen, Iran has proved it can shut the Strait of Hormuz and keep it shut, and anybody who's put gas in their car lately knows that gas is now at pushing $4.50 a gallon.
12: Well, a few important points. Operation Midnight Hammer obliterated several of their nuclear sites. We saw Operation Epic Fury decimating their military capability.
11: But that was before this war that the U.S. started in February.
12: Well, I think it's important to look at this in context and that the president's actions have taken concrete steps to prevent the Iranian regime from obtaining a nuclear weapon. If the Iranian regime had a nuclear weapon, people would be paying gas prices three or four times higher than they are now because the Iranian regime could act with impunity to shut down the strait entirely. What we're seeing now because of the U.S. military is the clearing of mines. We're seeing the ability of oil to move through the strait at approximately 60 to 70% of where it was before this began. But ultimately, the Iranian regime having a nuclear weapon was an untenable threat that needed to be addressed.
11: The president renewed his threat to annihilate the entire country today, to blow it up. Is that helpful to diplomatic efforts to try to end the war?
12: Well, he made the choice clear to the Iranian regime. They can continue their malign activities, but there will be consequences. The president has been clear from the beginning that he wanted a diplomatic solution. The door for diplomacy was opened again and again and again, and yet the Iranian regime has continued to refuse to make that deal, continued to pursue malign activities.
11: I guess what I'm getting at is we're 7 months in. I didn't hear anything new in the president's speech today that suggests we won't be in the same place another 7 months from now.
12: Well, I think part of what he was pointing to, in addition to the kinetic military action we've discussed, is the fact that we have seen oil move through the Strait of Hormuz at levels that are increasing. The fact that we have Operation Economic Outcast, which is costing the regime every single day. So the president has all the cards here, and he was laying out a clear vision, a clear path here in terms of what the situation is, and the fact that fundamentally the Iranian regime has a choice, either to become a prosperous nation that is at peace with its neighbors, or to continue its malign activities and suffer the consequences.
11: I don't know if you got to hear the very first speech this morning from outgoing UN Secretary General Antonio Guterres. His final speech, he's coming to the end of his second term, he warned about fault lines in our world. He says they are widening. He said cracks have become canyons. And he also warned that events of this past year show that even superpowers should recognize, and I quote, that their power isn't so super.
13: Did you hear that as being aimed at the U.S.?
12: I don't want to necessarily put words in his mouth, but what I can say is what the president's accomplished. And I think he has accomplished really historic things for the betterment of the United States, which is always the primary goal of any president of any country, but also for our partners and allies around the world in terms of win-win deals that we've seen. I think the important issue, and I think something to stress, is that fact that the president is not afraid to raise hard conversations. The president has put that to an end, and we've seen concrete progress in addressing those, whether that's NATO spending, whether that's in Greenland, whether that's addressing mass migration, and the entire world is better because of it.
13: I guess the question is, you know, we've been talking, you and I, about how President Trump likes to raise hard conversations. He's there at the United Nations giving, as the administration sees it, constructive criticism to that body. When constructive criticism is given to the U.S., is the U.S. willing to listen?
12: Well, look, I think we have continued conversations with our allies and partners around the world. The president is a deal maker. So when he goes out and raises these issues, he has shown again and again that he is able to make a deal that is a win-win. The Greenland example is a perfect example of this.
13: But the reaction to the Secretary General's words this morning, even a superpower isn't so super.
12: Well, I think President Trump is showing that the United States can still accomplish historic and unprecedented things. I think that's been clear from this administration. What he has been able to accomplish, I think, has shown that America is only stronger and more prosperous than it's ever been.
13: Since you work for this administration, and since I'm a reporter trying to cover this administration, I have to ask, are you comfortable with the decision to bar CNN, MS Now, and Politico from White House grounds?
12: Look, President Trump speaking to this very clearly. The president clearly has concerns in terms of what he has clearly expressed on Truth and other avenues. And the fact
13: that it's not— Are you comfortable with the decision?
12: I mean, it's a decision based off of accessing very sensitive and secure spaces. It's not saying that CNN and other entities can't continue to operate, but it's about access to certain spaces. And that's something that's always a continued conversation. Under the Obama and Biden administrations, there were many conversations with reporters about who was able to access White House grounds. That's a routine part of that, and the president making a very clear case here about his concerns and really speaking quite transparently about those.
13: Just for the record, do you believe freedom of the press is essential to a healthy democracy?
12: I think that's a separate question than what we're having here. Freedom of the press is something that we strongly abide by. That's part of why we've opposed so many censorship elements, both elements that we viewed the previous administration doing that we reversed, but also foreign countries in terms of extraterritorial censorship. So we don't take a backseat to anyone on freedom of the press. What this is a discussion of is access to certain buildings and sensitive grounds, and that's always a constant conversation. It was a conversation under Biden, under Obama, with reporters as well, and the president making his concerns very clear.
13: I didn't hear a yes to that, though, that freedom of the press is essential to a healthy democracy.
12: Oh, yes. No, I mean, we take a backseat to no one on freedom of the press. We abide by freedom of the press. We defend freedom of the press internationally. That's part why I brought up the censorship issue, because we have seen elements of censorship which we strongly oppose in order to defend freedom of the press.
13: Are those outlets, MS Now, CNN, Politico, are they welcome at your department, at the State Department?
12: Well, look, right now we have no announcements to make in terms of changes to our press coverage, but fundamentally, again, it's a conversation of access to certain spaces, and it's not about covering the administration in terms of CNN and MS Now and Politico. Still have the ability to do that, still have the ability to operate, and we continue to defend freedom of the press around the world.
13: Well, I appreciate you taking our questions today. Tommy Pigott, thank you.
12: Thank you.
13: Tommy Pigott is the State Department spokesperson speaking with us from the hotel where the State Department has set up camp this week on the sidelines of the United Nations General Assembly.
1: 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The World Health Organization adopted a treaty last year to try to be better prepared for the next pandemic, but the agreement is still in limbo because countries cannot agree to the most contentious part, how to share data and vaccines or drugs. The latest rounds of negotiations wrapped up ahead of the UN General Assembly this week. Here to discuss is NPR's global health correspondent, Jonathan Lambert. Hey, Jonathan.
14: Hey, Scott.
1: So bring us up to speed. What is this treaty all about?
14: It's basically an effort to try to learn from some of the mistakes of the COVID-19 pandemic. And the heart of it is really about equity. During COVID, drug companies made vaccines in record time. And this is in large part because they had access to the virus's genetic data in those really early days. But access to those shots was extremely unequal. 7 months into vaccine campaigns, about 80% of the shots went to high-income countries, while low-income countries got just 1%. Countries don't want this to happen again. In principle, countries agreed that they should share data on pathogens, and in principle, they agreed that all countries should be able to access resulting vaccines or drugs.
1: Okay, but there's often a difference between in principle and in actuality, right?
14: Yes, yeah, and countries cannot agree on how any of this would actually work. And the different sides have been negotiating for over a year to not much effect.
1: Take me through the different sides.
14: So it's largely a division between the global north and the global south, or wealthy countries and lower income countries. Pharmaceutical companies are concentrated in wealthy countries, and these countries want a system where data on new pathogens is available as quickly and easily as possible. They say that'll help companies get to a vaccine or drug faster, which in a pandemic can save lives worldwide.
1: Okay, so what do lower income countries say to that?
14: They think that kind of open system could lead to the same sort of inequities we already saw. They want as strong a guarantee as they can get that if they share data on a pathogen sample, or if they share data or a pathogen sample today, that they'll eventually get the vaccines or drugs that were made from that data. So they want to kind of attach strings to the data, using access to it as a kind of leverage.
1: What could those strings look like?
14: One option would be to put all of this pathogen data in a closed database, so companies or scientists can only access it if they sign a contract with WHO and agree to share benefits. The contract could require some portion of vaccines developed to go to WHO for free or at cost. It might also involve requirements for sharing technology so that lower income countries can eventually make the vaccines themselves. Wealthier countries have bought into some of this, but not as a condition of accessing the data. They say that those strings will ultimately slow down science, and speed is crucial in a pandemic. But lower income countries don't necessarily buy this. Sangeeta Shashikant works for the Third World Network, a group advising lower income countries. And she says that high income countries kind of want it both ways.
15: They want the sharing of pathogen and data to happen, but they do not want the benefit sharing. They're saying that, you know, that is kind of optional, you know.
1: What about the U.S.? Is it involved in these talks?
14: So not since leaving the WHO last year, but the U.S. has been making these one-on-one deals with countries kind of on the side that could be undermining the pandemic treaty negotiations. Those deals often involve sharing pathogen data with the U.S. directly in exchange for, say, some kind of health aid. Suri Moon, a policy analyst at the Geneva Graduate Institute, likened those deals to, quote, termites in the house that they're trying to build. And there's a worry that eventually that house could collapse before the pandemic treaty is finished. Negotiations are set to continue through next May, which many view as kind of the deadline for any sort of final deal.
1: NPR Global Health Correspondent Jonathan Lambert, thank you so much.
14: Thank you.

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1: There are a whole lot of bank mergers happening right now, which means a whole lot of businesses are dealing with a whole lot of new bankers.
2: You lose the one banker that you've built a relationship with. You'll get introduced to a new one, but that person doesn't check in as often.
1: I'm Kai Rizdal. 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
4: Expansive area of high pressure taking on over, and we are shutting off any wet weather chances straight through Friday. Looks like for the weekend, too. And we have the very hot weather sticking around, too. Pretty clear out there as the night goes on. That low at 75 degrees. Pushing toward the middle 90s on Wednesday. Lots of sunshine here. We have our heat index close to 105. We've got the mid-90s sticking around for Thursday, Friday, too. Mostly sunny. And plenty of sunshine for Saturday and for Sunday. We may see rain Monday. I'm WRKF meteorologist Jennifer Naramore.
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7: It's All Things Considered from NPR News. I'm Scott Detrow.
8: And I'm Juana Summers. For many American families, the cost of childcare is quickly becoming unaffordable. That's why some are increasingly turning to older generations for help. NPR's Joe Hernandez reports on the rise of grandparents filling the childcare gap.
9: Mary Jo Galusha's home in Newark, Delaware is ready for the grandkids, starting with the dedicated playroom she set up in the basement.
10: We've got fun toys down there that I've collected, and we go outside, and I have a garden, and we plant and do that kind of stuff. I have a swimming pool, little plastic swimming pool.
9: Galusha is one of millions of grandparents across the U.S. who help to look after their grandchildren. In her case, that means 4 days a week with her nearly two-year-old granddaughter, Robin.
10: I'm good being home with her. We have fun. She's lots more energy now, though.
9: The family's arrangement dates back a couple years to when Galusha's daughter only had one child. Stacia Bourne says she and her husband wanted to grow their family, but the potential cost gave them pause, having already put their son, George, in daycare.
11: And the cost for childcare for him is about the same as our mortgage, so it would have just been another cost like that.
9: That was until her mother made an offer. If Bourne wanted to have another baby, Galusha said she'd retire and move to the East Coast to help provide childcare. Bourne says the couple didn't have family nearby when George was born early in the pandemic.
11: Knowing that that wouldn't be the situation for another made us feel like this is doable and might even be enjoyable to have a young child.
9: Galusha retired from her job as a school teacher in Idaho, packed up her belongings, and drove cross country in her red Volkswagen Beetle. For Bourne, a University of Delaware psychology professor, having her mother watch Robin serves a financial benefit and also helps her avoid emotional goodbyes at the daycare door.
11: It's not hard like that when it's with your own mom. Yeah, so I just feel really lucky. To be able to leave my daughter with someone that I think is a better parent than I am.
9: Grandparents helping to take care of their grandchildren is nothing new, but the surging cost of childcare has made alternatives like this even more critical for families who struggle to pay for care. Last year, the average cost of childcare for children under five in the U.S. was more than $13,000, according to Child Care Aware of America. Nicole Jorwick, chief program officer of the national group Caring Across Generations, says families are leaning on grandparents for help more often.
12: The reality is that because this country hasn't invested in a child care infrastructure that is flexible and affordable and reliable, grandparents are filling in the gaps that the service system leaves behind.
9: A recent study by AARP quantified just how often grandparents are doing that work. Of those who help with childcare but aren't full-time caregivers, the median amount of time grandparents spend caring for grandchildren is 200 hours per year, or roughly 3.8 hours per week, the group found. Madonna Harrington-Meyer, a Syracuse University sociology professor who studies aging, says grandparents tend to have similar parenting philosophies as their children and often provide care for free or at a low cost.
13: But perhaps the biggest benefit is that they are so flexible. Unlike a formal daycare situation, often grandparents will come to your house, or they'll alternate between watching the children at their own house and at the grandparents' house.
9: Studies have shown there can be cognitive benefits for grandparents who spend time with their grandkids. But childcare is also hard work, as grandparents themselves well know. And as they get older, whether grandparents provide care may depend on their physical health, how close they live to their grandkids, or whether they want to do it at all. For some grandparents, it may also be socially isolating or impact their careers. Yolanda Lattimore, a 59-year-old grandmother in Atlanta, cares for her 1-year-old granddaughter, Mavie, about 1.5 days each week to help her daughter's family.
14: I felt like I could make the sacrifice more than they could, and it truly has been a sacrifice.
9: Lattimore has worked as a blogger and podcaster in Atlanta and also sells handmade soaps online. When Mavie was born, she offered to help provide childcare, even if it meant less time for work. Lattimore loves spending time with Mavie and calls being a grandmother an amazing journey. But she also remembers what it was like for her to try to balance parenting and her career when she was raising her own kids.
14: When my daughter got ready to start her family, I just didn't want her to go through that. You know, I wanted her to have the balance. If work-life balance exists for somebody, I wanted it for my daughter.
9: For now, Lattimore says she plans to look for a more flexible job while she continues helping to care for her granddaughter. She says Mavie may go to daycare at some point, but it will depend on a few things.
14: You know, it gets demanding, or Mavie will get to decide. Come in. Here comes Mavie. You need me now? And Mavie loves being on the phone. She loves phone calls. Yeah. All right. So duty calls.
9: And just like that, Lattimore was back at it. Joe Hernandez, NPR News.
7: I have good news. It is officially Fat Bear Week. If you have no idea what I'm talking about, Fat Bear Week is the annual online competition where people around the world vote for their favorite chubby brown bear at Alaska's Katmai National Park and Preserve. Last year, more than 1 million people participated, myself included. Alaska Public Media's Ava White reports.
15: Think of March Madness, but with 1,000-pound bears instead of basketball teams. Katmai Park Ranger Sarah Bruce says, the bigger the bear, the better.
16: There is no such thing as too fat of a bear. The fatter a bear is, the healthier that bear is.
15: Bears need a lot of body fat to survive winter hibernation. This year's contest will feature 16 chubby contenders. The field includes Chunk, last year's weighty winner, along with a few offspring of former champions. And for the first time, Bruce said whole bear families are included. So, if you vote for Bear 901, you're voting for a mother and her cub.
16: And then to kind of show off how the mothers have to feed not only themselves, but all of these other cubs with them too.
15: Katmai National Park and Preserve is almost only accessible by boat or plane. It's on the Alaska Peninsula, which the Park Service estimates has more bears than people. Bruce, the park ranger, says the abundant salmon runs there allow bears to almost double their body weight. Fat Bear Week started in 2014 as a one-day celebration. The bears have since become internet celebrities, drawing fans from all over the world. Like Landon Norman, a priest who lives in Arkansas and runs a popular Fat Bear Week Facebook group. He has a handful of favorite bears in the competition, including number 164, or Bucky.
17: And he's like crazy, crazy big. So I have a feeling that he's probably going to become one of the more dominant bears that are out there.
15: He thinks people love Fat Bear Week because it offers a welcome break from the everyday stressors of life.
17: I think I probably enjoy it more because my job is really hard. It's like a reprieve. It's just like, oh, cool, I'm going to look at bears. It's just lighthearted.
15: Online voting runs through September 29th when a chunky champion will be crowned. For NPR News, I'm Ava White in Anchorage.
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4: Part of it is about accountability to the American public, and part of it is a fundamental role of the press in society, which is to bear witness. 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
10: Live from NPR News in Washington, I'm Ryland Barton. President Trump says U.S. officials met today with an Iranian delegation on the sidelines of the U.N. General Assembly, even as he threatened to annihilate Iran. NPR's Michelle Kellerman reports Trump also held talks with Ukraine's president, hoping to find a way to end that war.
11: Ukrainian President Volodymyr Zelensky says President Trump wants to end the war and has questioned Ukraine's strikes on Russian energy facilities. Zelensky says he told Trump that Ukraine would stop such attacks when Russia ends its bombardment of civilian infrastructure in Ukraine.
12: We are ready for energy ceasefire. It doesn't matter if they don't want us to attack their diesel and refineries and etc. So we are ready if they will not attack our energy system, our electricity heating system.
11: But he's preparing for another tough winter. Zelensky is asking Trump to raise this with Chinese leader Xi Jinping later this week, since China has influence with Russia. Michelle Kellerman, NPR News, the United Nations.
10: Vice President J.D. Vance announced a plan today to remove more than 750,000 Affordable Care Act enrollees from public health care exchanges. The administration alleges these individuals were fraudulently enrolled or do not exist. NPR's Selena Simmons-Duffin has more.
13: Today, Vice President Vance said that fraudster brokers were signing up, quote, phantom people into these plans. Here's Vance.
14: If a system were, on the one hand, brokers are paid money to feed patients into the system, while on the other hand, the government isn't even checking whether the people enrolled are actually eligible for the program. What do you have? Of course, rampant fraud.
13: So he put the blame on brokers for committing the fraud and announced moves to punish them, like stopping new brokers from registering for the upcoming open enrollment and changing enrollment processes. He said the government would save more than $2 billion in subsidies they would have been sending to insurance companies for those enrollments.
10: NPR's Selena Simmons-Duffin reporting, as of earlier this year, about 19.2 million Americans are enrolled in ACA marketplace plans. Alcohol use by Americans declined slightly in 2024 overall. A new study finds that varies by generation. Among older people, alcohol use continued to increase. NPR's Yuki Noguchi reports.
15: Alcohol consumption, including heavy use, increased dramatically during the pandemic and remains slightly elevated for the U.S. population overall. But the study, which looked at consumption between 2018 and 2024, found younger generations, Gen Z and millennials, alone have steadily decreased consumption since the pandemic. In contrast, among Generation X and those born earlier, alcohol consumption continued to increase. Consumption for men has returned to near pre-pandemic levels, but less so for women.
10: NPR's Yuki Noguchi reporting. U.S. stock market closed mixed today. It's NPR.
16: It's 6:04. In regional news, Governor Jeff Landry is calling for a 90-day pause on diesel fuel exports. This as diesel prices in Louisiana rise to an average of more than $6 a gallon. Landry, in a CNBC interview, blames Washington for allowing prices to get so high, a consequence that will be passed to consumers in the form of higher prices on everything that gets shipped with diesel.
17: Americans are subsidizing Europe's problems because of the war in Ukraine and the issues in Iran.
16: Not everyone is on board with Landry's stance. The Louisiana Mid-Continent Oil and Gas Association says pipelines for domestic diesel transportation are already at maximum capacity, and halting exports would force refineries to reduce production of both diesel and gasoline, which would be problematic for consumers and shippers alike. Louisiana's casino market has seen markedly lower growth in 2026, with August being the first month this year with a loss year over year. It's by no means a highlight month for the industry, but usually September is where revenue falls as summer comes to an end. The industry statistics are being buoyed by Bally's in Baton Rouge. Its growth has come following the casino's move on land and reopening with over $100 million in improvements, leading to an average of 6 times growth compared to the year prior. And state officials are calling for President Donald Trump's proposed Space Academy to be located in Louisiana, and one local business leader says the New Orleans area would be a good location. Greater New Orleans, Inc. CEO Michael Hecht says New Orleans is bolstered as a contender thanks to an existing rocket factory in New Orleans East at NASA's Michoud Assembly Facility.
18: We've been building manned space flight since the 60s. Now we have the largest launch facility in the world. It's SpaceX in Vermilion Parish. We have Stennis not too far across the border. Man, we should go for that and try to place it somewhere in Louisiana.
16: Representatives Mike Johnson and Steve Scalise are leading Louisiana's congressional delegation in lobbying for the Space Center in southeast Louisiana. The academy would be led by NASA and would educate future scientists, engineers, astronauts to advance American interests across the aerospace sector. It's currently 84 degrees in Baton Rouge and 89 in New Orleans. I'm Sarah Hennigan.
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0: In Los Angeles, I'm Kai Rizdahl. Tuesday today, the 22nd of September. Good as it always is to have you along, everybody. We're going to begin today with a story from the file I keep on my computer labeled, "Are you really sure you want to do that?" Depending on which official in the Trump administration you listen to, we are either looking at a temporary ban on exports of diesel fuel, that was Treasury Secretary Scott Bessent today, or calling for a ban, that was the president of the United Nations today. Various and sundry senators and governors have said essentially the same thing, trying to get the government to do something to bring diesel down off its record highs, $6.52 a gallon today on average, says AAA. This, though, is where I should probably tell you that the subheading on that computer file is good examples of the law of unintended consequences. Here's Marketplace's Samantha Fields.
21: When Sarah Dane last bought diesel for her farm equipment back in July, she paid $3.60 a gallon,
22: which was still a little over a dollar more than I paid a year before that.
21: Dane owns Fresh Hopped Farm, about 700 acres in eastern Montana.
22: We grow corn, soybeans, and wheat with some alfalfa.
21: She's already harvested the wheat for the season, which took about 1,000 gallons of diesel. Now it's time to fill up her tanks again.
22: I got my prices this morning, and regular diesel is $6.14, and the dyed diesel that goes in the tractors is $5.60. So if I fill both of my tanks, which are both currently empty, it will cost me $11,740 as of this morning.
21: That strain on farmers is why some officials are calling for a ban on diesel exports.
23: Sounds like a fairly easy thing to do that would maybe increase the supply of domestic diesel.
21: But Hugh Daigle at the University of Texas at Austin says while it might reduce prices temporarily,
23: in the long term, it's probably not such a great idea.
21: Diesel is a global market. And Bob McNally at Rapidan Energy Group says if you were to pull U.S. exports out of that market,
24: you would see global prices for diesel skyrocket.
21: That would immediately push prices up on the East and West Coasts, where most diesel is imported. Even though the U.S. produces plenty, there's no good way to transport it across the country.
24: Now, for a brief period of time, the pump price in Texas and Louisiana and some of the Midwestern states would collapse.
21: But McNally says oil refiners would then see their profits collapse too.
24: And in response to that, refiners will reduce their production,
21: which would then push prices back up. I'm Samantha Fields for Marketplace.
0: Consequences of the unintended kind. In Lower Manhattan today, at the corner of Wall Street and Broad, not a whole lot of equity enthusiasm. Bonds held pretty much steady. Oil down again. We will have the details when we do the numbers.

0: The big economic event of the week is Chinese President Xi Jinping's state visit. Artificial intelligence is, of course, going to get all the headlines. The war in the Middle East and its associated issues will get some agenda time, too. But as always, it would be a very big mistake to sleep on the trade relationship between the two biggest economies on the planet. So we have called Chad Bown. He's a senior fellow at the Peterson Institute of International Economics to get some insights. Chad, it's good to have you on.
1: Thanks for having me.
0: Give me a general sense, would you, Chad, of the state of play right now, trade-wise, between these two countries?
1: Not good. I mean, in a sense, things have stabilized. So things got really, really bad in 2025, obviously, with the United States imposing massive tariffs on China, China responding with tariffs of their own, imposing export restrictions. Trade really plummeted. But since the meeting last year, and then especially given the Supreme Court decision in February that forced the Trump administration to replace a lot of those 2025 tariffs, trade has leveled off. Both U.S. exports to China and U.S. imports from China just at a much, much lower level than things were before President Trump came along.
0: Yeah, so flat is the new good here? Is that what we're saying?
1: Yeah, things aren't getting worse, which is the new good.
0: Okay, fair enough. I'm looking here on my computer in the studio at a handy-dandy dashboard. Six updates on U.S.-China trade for the Trump-Xi Washington Summit. Chad B. Bown, Reginald Jones, Senior Fellow, Peterson Institute. I'm interested in number two here. Trump's next tariffs could drive companies back to China. The president, as we all know, is threatening new tariffs pretty much every other day. The point of the original tariffs was to bring back some of the U.S. supply chain. And now you're saying maybe if he does more tariffs, it'll drive things back to China?
1: Yeah. So for a lot of products, I think we have to be realistic that the next best supplier is not going to be the United States. You know, so if you're talking about maybe some assembly of clothing or consumer electronics, it's not going to be the United States. It's going to be somewhere else in the world. So what then really matters is how high the end game tariffs are that President Trump imposes on China relative to that next best alternative, that alternative source. And the challenge at the moment is China really is holding all the cards when it comes to the Trump administration. These export restrictions on products like rare earths and permanent magnets, these are goods that are essential to the American economy. China produces virtually all of the world's supply of these things, and threatening to cut Americans off really would be devastating. That threat has really limited the size of the tariffs that President Trump can impose on China. But President Trump loves tariffs. And so he really can't hold himself back when it comes to imposing tariffs on other countries. So the real worry is if he becomes constrained against China, the tariffs don't go up there, but the tariffs do creep up against all the rest of the countries in the world, then some of the companies that had moved their supply chains out of China in the first place may decide, hey, China's actually getting lower tariffs than these other places, and they have a really efficient economy. They've got great infrastructure. Let's move back our sourcing to China.
0: You used the president's favorite phrase there the other sentence or two ago. You said China has all the cards. The Chinese know that, right?
1: They absolutely know that. And you know, they're using it. And that's why they're not really giving much at all in these last few summits. Back in May, you know, the best that President Trump got out of President Xi was a promise to buy a few more American airplanes, so Boeing, maybe some more soybeans. You look at the data, maybe a little bit more, but not a whole heck of a lot, right? And this time around, I think it's going to be more of the same. There's just not much that we should expect to come out of this summit.
0: That's a little depressing, Chad.
1: It is. It's not a great state. There are a lot of problems out there in the world. It would be great if the United States had some leverage to induce, incentivize China to make some changes. But that's not where we are today, unfortunately.
0: So let's say you could get Treasury Secretary Scott Bessent, who's been heavily involved in these negotiations, or Jameson Greer, the trade representative. Let's say you could get them on the phone. What would your counsel be to sort of maximize, you know, the U.S. results, or maybe, you know, minimize the losses?
1: The real big thing is the United States can do to tackle the problem, to help take away some of this leverage that China has, really probably don't involve engaging with China. It's two things. It's, you know, maybe some industrial policy. So finding alternative sources of supply where possible for rare earths, critical minerals in the United States. And they have done some of that. We're now subsidizing companies to do that sort of activity here. But also to work with other like-minded countries that are facing the very same problems with China. Some of these other countries may be better positioned to more quickly and more cheaply help us create these alternative sources of supply. Countries like Australia, Japan, Canada even, Europe. But the challenge at the moment often is President Trump doesn't see it that way. And instead, he's threatening those countries with tariffs of their own.
0: Chad Bown, he's at the Peterson Institute for International Economics. He's also got a book out you should read with Samaya Keynes. It's called How to Win a Trade War. Chad, thanks a lot. I appreciate your time.
1: Thanks for having me.

0: The national debt, as you have surely heard, topped $40 trillion last month. An enormous amount of money, yes, almost incomprehensible. But as so often happens with big headline numbers, there is more to it than just that headline.
1: Total U.S. debt is comprised of two parts.
0: Livy Mitchell is a professor of business, economics, and public policy at Wharton. Debt part one?
1: Debt held by the public.
0: Debt held by the public is all the money the government owes its bondholders. That's U.S. citizens, foreign governments, big pension funds, also banks. And as of the end of last week, it totaled $32,401,900,000, I could go on, but I will not, dollars. The total federal debt includes all of that.
1: Plus intergovernmental holdings. So it's money that one part of the federal government owes to another part of the government.
0: And that comes to about $7.7 trillion.
2: Well, they're mainly the holdings of the trust funds, primarily Social Security and Medicare.
0: Eugene Sterley is the co-founder of the Urban Brookings Tax Policy Center.
2: For years, those trust funds held a modest surplus.

0: transferred to the Treasury. In return, the Social Security Trust Funds got special issue Treasury securities.
1: Those special issue Treasury securities are an asset on the Social Security Trust Fund's books. They're a liability on the Treasury Department's books because they will eventually have to be paid back in full.
0: Point of fact, there's a file drawer in West Virginia that holds trillions of dollars of this special issue bonds.
1: All right, honestly, that file drawer?
0: I have a picture of it.
1: It's probably electronic now. We'll save that story for another day. But the point is, the Bureau of Fiscal Service in the Treasury Department keeps records of every penny, literally every single penny, that one part of the government owes another. And that $7.7 trillion includes governmental loans, intergovernmental loans, rather, for military pensions. The Highway Trust Fund is in there as well, a bunch of others. But Social Security and Medicare are by far the biggest. And with more Americans retiring and starting to draw down on them,
2: those trust funds are being depleted. Those assets are being sold.
1: Metaphorically?
0: The filed cabinet will be empty in 2032.
1: Which means the Treasury Department's going to have to rely even more on debt sold to investors outside the government to keep on paying our bills. And that, as those rising government bond yields that we keep on telling you about, is getting more and more expensive.

0: Well, I know it doesn't feel like it, food prices being what they are, but there are some things in your pantry and refrigerator that are getting cheaper. The Economic Research Service, that's part of the Department of Agriculture, is out with its regular livestock, dairy, and poultry outlook, and it says there's some solace to be found in the dairy aisle. Marketplace's Caitlin Tan has more.
1: Ben Lane says he's always thinking about dairy. He's an analyst for Terrain Ag, and he has a conference tomorrow.
2: It's a dairy nerd fest.
1: And for the dairy nerds, lower cheese and butter prices are not surprising.
2: But when I hear people in the grocery store talking about butter being reasonably priced, I think that's it's a good sign to me that it's reaching the consumer.
1: Prices always come down to supply and demand, but in this case, it's more on the supply side. That's according to Kara Murphy with High Ground Dairy.
3: It's just we have so much. We just have too much butter.
1: Same with cheese. Murphy says lately, our dairy cows have been producing more, and a handful of new cheese production plants recently opened in the Midwest. Plus, one of the main buyers is having a hard year.
3: The food service sector is not doing very well, and that sector uses a significant amount of cheese.
1: People aren't going out for a cheeseburger or cheese pizza as much, and since unused dairy products have a limited shelf life, literally, they might end up at your neighborhood grocer on sale.
4: There's a gas station in Wisconsin that if you can get the 99-cent bar, it's always the talk of the town.
1: Kathleen Noble Wolfley is with the analytics company EverAg. She admits four sticks of butter under a dollar is an unusual deal, but she expects butter and cheese prices across the country to be relatively low for a while. That's partly because of a food trend that on the surface doesn't seem to have anything to do with dairy.
4: The protein craze absolutely plays into some of the dairy dynamics today.
1: That giant tub of chocolate protein powder likely contains whey, which historically was just a byproduct of cheese making.
4: But here in 2026, it's looking more like whey is the big driver.
1: Bottom line, the cheese for your holiday casserole or butter for your apple pie will probably be a little cheaper this year. I'm Caitlin Tan for Marketplace.

0: Coming up.
1: The tech is better. The app is better. The website's better.
0: What more do you need, huh? First, though, let's do the numbers. Dow Industrial's down 185 today, more than 0.3%, 51,863. The NASDAQ up 122 points, 0.4%, 27,244. S&P 500 basically flat, 7,764. AutoZone reported fourth quarter earnings today. While the company missed sales expectations, sales did still reach $6.6 billion, 5% higher than last year. Thus, shares accelerated 3.25%. Staying with cars and car parts, O'Reilly Automotive saw shares increase 3.5%. Advanced Auto Parts up 4% on the day. Bond prices went up, and when that happens, yields go down. The yield on the 10-year Treasury note dipped to 4.95%. 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
0: This is Marketplace. I'm Kaya Rizdahl. Oil, as I said real quick up at the top of the program, it fell again today. Brent crude, the global benchmark, $98 a barrel. And change. West Texas Intermediate, right around 90 a barrel, cheaper than it was earlier this month, but still very much not cheap. Thing is, though, that 90 bucks, that's a paper price. What a buyer is agreeing to pay for in today's trading, November delivery, the front month, it's called. It's not what a refiner in, I don't know, Asia is paying for crude today. And that price, as Marketplace's Elizabeth Trovall tells us, could be a whole lot higher.
6: There are so many different crude oils and prices. Tom Sang with Texas Christian University says, of course, you've got your West Texas Intermediate, your Brent.
7: There's OPEC selling price, got Mexico, India.
6: There's even a crude price called Mars.
7: So Mars is actually an offshore platform in the Gulf of Mexico.
6: But lately, something unusual has been happening with Europe's benchmark crude oil, Brent, says Joe DeLora with Rabobank.
8: The current state of unreality between futures prices for oil and physical prices for oil, it's just blowing my mind. We now have a $26 spread again between Brent physical and Brent futures.
6: That's a big gap between the price being paid for Brent futures, the financial world's price of oil, versus what people are actually paying to get physical delivery of a barrel of oil.
8: We just keep talking about futures. Futures are down $4 today. Okay, who cares? Oil futures don't mean anything. Physical oil means everything.
6: And because of the Iran war, the physical market is tight. Dan Pickering is with Pickering Energy Partners.
9: Physical buyers are dealing with barrels available, soon, right now, a specific point in time. And those two markets, financial versus physical, can diverge and have diverged.
6: And while energy market chaos may not be good for consumers, farmers, or shippers, there are some winners, says Mark Finley with Rice University.
10: Trading houses that thrive on volatile markets, they're in their element right now.
6: On the other hand, Finley says that large oil companies making long-term investment decisions can't afford to chase up and down the price of oil. I'm Elizabeth Trovall for Marketplace.
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0: In 1986, there were about 18,000 banks in this country, just 40 years ago. Today, just over 4,200 banks. The word you're looking for here is consolidation. And over the past couple of years, that has been intensifying. Higher interest rates help banks make more money. And one of the things banks do when they make more money is often buy other banks. That can help banks cut their costs and modernize their technology, pull in more deposits to do better business. But it changes things for consumers, too. Marketplace's Justin Ho reports.
1: There's a sandwich shop in Baltimore called Ekiben, and for about 5 years or so, its owner, Steve Chu, banked with a small local financial institution. Last year, that bank was purchased by a bigger regional one. Chu says in a lot of ways, things have improved.
2: One of my gripes with a smaller bank was, like, the online platform's terrible, the website's horrible. But now that they got purchased, the tech is better, the app is better, the website's better.
1: On the other hand, Chu says the new bank feels less personal. For instance, he says if he wanted to get a loan at his old bank, he could just pick up the phone and call one person.
2: And they could kind of fast track us and navigate us through the bank bureaucracy. But now what we're finding out is, you know, we just run into that bureaucracy more and more, and it makes banking a lot less smooth.
1: That loss of a personal relationship to a banker has real effects on small businesses.
3: It's become more difficult for them to access capital.
1: That's Matt Hetrick. He's the president of Harmony Group, an accounting and advisory firm. He says at a smaller bank, even if you've had a bad year,
3: you're able to tell them, hey, this is what's going on. Here's how we're rectifying it. And here's some results you can see, and just talk about it. And they understand that, hey, the loan's not one that we have to think of as troubled.
1: Hetrick says about 30 to 40 of his clients, mostly restaurants, have been through bank mergers and wound up doing business at much larger financial institutions.
3: For our clients, what will happen a lot of times is you lose the one banker that you built a relationship with. You'll get introduced to a new one, but that person doesn't check in as often. You know, they don't know about you, so they're not as willing to lend to you.
1: Bank mergers can also mean higher fees for small businesses, says Jeremy Kress, a professor of business law at the University of Michigan.
4: So even if the bank is answering the phone when you call, if you're not paying attention to the fine print, you may be getting worse terms than you thought when you signed up.
1: Kress says there are also consequences for the bank's local community. Small banks reinvest locally. Big banks, not so much.
4: I live in Ann Arbor, Michigan. If my local bank is acquired by a New York City bank, we can expect that that New York bank will divert the deposits from Michigan to lending in New York.
1: Some small bankers are using this moment to try to win over new customers. Robert James II runs Carver Financial Corporation, which owns banks in Birmingham, Alabama, and Savannah, Georgia, where it's now the only locally owned bank in the city.
5: There was one other bank that was a locally owned bank, and a little over a year ago, they got acquired by a bigger regional bank, and then that bank got acquired within less than a year.
1: James says his bank's been stepping up its marketing on social media, at local events, and with local business groups.
5: Emphasizing that we're the only locally owned bank in the market, we're the only place where you know for sure that all the decisions are being made locally.
1: James says the bank has been able to convince some new customers to deposit money, and he says one day he hopes to be able to show them the results of that decision.
5: Because we'll be able to show that, you know, keeping your money local is improving your community and improving, you know, access to capital for people here in the local market.
1: And so far, James says those new deposits are helping the bank get more loans out into the community. I'm Justin Ho for Marketplace.

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1: This final note on the way out, I don't know if you heard or saw the president's speech to the United Nations today. It was something, the geopolitical details of which will be widely reported elsewhere. I did just want to note, though, that even though the president also said he is, in that speech, he's going to rebrand artificial intelligence to super intelligence. That's true, he actually said that. And he also said that change will be reflected in all government documents. On this program, it's going to stay AI. Jordan Manji, Sunil Maharaj, Janet Wynn, Olga Oxman, and Virginia K. Smith are the digital team. I'm Kai Rizdal. We will see you tomorrow, everybody.

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3: It feels like the highest stakes showdown yet between the president and his press corps. 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
4: I'm Rachel Abrams. 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
8: People are stunned. The fake news back there. 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
4: From the New York Times, I'm Rachel Abrams.
9: Got a lot of cameras going. Whoa.
4: And this is The Daily.
10: Look at all those red lights. 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
4: For every day of Donald Trump's presidency,
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8: Look at all those cameras you got. 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
12: It's true.
4: But on Monday, all of that changed. Today, Zolan Cano Youngs and Michael Grinbaum explain the face-off between the president and the press and why the networks turned their cameras off. It's Tuesday, September 22nd. All right. Zolan Cano Youngs, White House correspondent and, we should note, CNN contributor. Welcome to the show.
13: Thank you, Rachel.
4: Michael Grinbaum.
14: Hi.
4: So happy to have you. You are a media reporter. You are also very invested in this story. So, Michael, let's start with you. Tell us what has been happening between the press and the White House.
14: So, seemingly out of the blue on Friday afternoon, President Trump decrees that three news outlets, CNN, Politico, and MS Now, are barred, effective immediately, in his words, from entering the White House grounds.
15: Putting out a post on Truth Social about this, saying other news media outlets to follow was what...
14: We had no heads up about this. Our reporting shows that White House aides were caught completely flat-footed. And by Saturday morning, the journalists from those outlets attempted to walk through the security gates like they usually do.
16: She went through multiple checkpoints, as we always do.
14: Not only were they told they couldn't come in, their badges were confiscated by security officers.
17: When teams were denied access from the executive branch grounds. We want to.
14: This is an extraordinary escalation, even by the standards of a president who has threatened, who has sued, who has subpoenaed news outlets over the course of his two terms. To expressly say these news organizations are banned from the grounds of the White House is something we simply have not seen from him. And so on Monday, we've seen something nearly unprecedented, which is five major television networks banding together and agreeing that they would not cover presidential pool events out of solidarity with CNN. Basically, anytime you turn on CNN or Fox News and you see the president talking live, you are watching the TV pool footage of that event.
4: And so that's a huge deal.
14: Yes. TV networks have been covering presidents back to the Eisenhower administration. And we've almost never seen this type of collective action where they voluntarily lay down their cameras and do not cover the events for the historic record. What also makes this so intriguing is this is a president addicted to his TV coverage.
4: Right.
14: He's obsessed with how he's portrayed on television. And the idea of Donald Trump not having TV cameras recording his every move and utterance, I have no idea how he's going to react to that.
4: So, Lynn, as Michael mentioned, the president has basically been calling the press the enemy of the people for years now. So why is this happening now?
13: Well, I think it's important to say that in the lead up to this, the president had faced some significant losses.
0: right?
4: Right.
0: So the Supreme Court did not side with the president when it came to his executive order on mail ballots.
4: Huge loss.
0: That was a huge loss. Mm-hmm. It was something he very much focused on and something that caused widespread concern about limiting mail ballots close to the midterms. How often have we talked about him and his attempts to assert power over the Fed, mm-hmm. right? Well, the Fed decision last week, even with his hand-picked successor to Jerome Powell, did not go his way.
4: The news last week, of course, being that he was going to raise interest rates, which is not what the president has been pushing for.
0: No, absolutely not. So that was another loss. You have the ongoing war in Iran as well that he said would end in a matter of 4 to 5 weeks. Well, that hasn't happened either. And energy right. prices continue to be a problem. Polls show that the president's approval rating is very low. His party is not in a good place as you approach the midterms. So he turned to a familiar target, one that he could still assert some power over.
4: And that is the media.
0: And that's the media. That's right. So I, at the time, was in the Washington Bureau when we saw this Truth Social post. And I have to be honest, you know, because the president has often railed against the media, I think there was inherent skepticism at first. Mm-hmm. What does this actually mean, mm-hmm. right? So I go to the White House to figure out what it does mean. And once I get there, everything seemed, frankly, normal, right? And right. you do wonder, is this just the president riffing?
4: Right. That was a big story. I just want to be clear. Has an administration ever banned reporters from the White House?
3: Well, this president did in his first term strip the press badge of Jim Acosta, the CNN reporter. And there was a court battle that ensued, and CNN won decisively.
13: And the judge decided that Acosta should get his pass back because the White House denied him due process. They didn't.
3: And that's actually part of the legal precedent that we expect to come into play here when they challenge this newest ban.
4: Okay.
0: That's right. President Trump did take steps to restrict access in term one. I would say in term two, we have seen him escalate the effort to mobilize the government to crack down on the free press. Mm-hmm. We know that our own colleagues have been restricted in their access to the Pentagon. We also know that after President Trump came back to the White House, he restricted the Associated Press from certain parts of the White House, their print reporters as well.
3: We also know that in this term, Trump has attempted to micromanage which outlets are covering him on a day-to-day basis.
0: He's changed the rules of which outlets can go into certain spaces in the White House.
3: But there's a real difference of what happened just over the last 72 hours, because now we're talking about three entire news organizations, every member of which is barred from entering the White House grounds. That's an escalation.
4: I want to talk about the implications for that. But first, Zolan, I want to know more about how what happened became clear to you.
18: Hello, everybody.
19: Good afternoon, sir.
4: So you're at the White House. It looks like business as usual. What happens next?
18: So a few things.
0: Then when the president's next event turned to the question and answer portion.
19: Sir, Mr. President, earlier today you posted that you and
0: Kelly O'Donnell, a veteran White House correspondent for NBC News. She's a former president, actually, of the Association of White House Correspondents. She asked the first question on this ban.
19: Every president takes an oath to uphold the Constitution, which includes the First Amendment.
18: I do too.
19: How do you justify such a ban?
0: He quickly, in his initial answer, uses the language we've often heard. He rails against the fake news.
19: Sir, the First Amendment protects.
0: Reporters continue to press him on this. How does this align with your commitment to the Constitution?
18: Well, I'll just answer it again. I'll say it the same way. I don't think somebody should be allowed to come in and write fake sirs.
0: And through this Q&A, the president, while he's not very clear on the specifics of how this is going to get carried out, he actually is pretty clear on his reasoning for this.
18: No, it's really just cumulative stars.
0: He did not think that this coverage was favorable. Mm-hmm. And at one point, in a remarkable statement, he actually said,
18: if they want to write him, that's fine. But I don't have to let him into the people's house. Yeah, please.
0: Look, if you want to write critical coverage, fine. But you will not do it from my. And then he corrected himself quickly and said, you will not do it from the people's house.
4: Mm.
0: A truly remarkable statement. So, okay, he defended this.
4: Mm-hmm.
0: What is it? So then we're trying to figure out, well, how are they going to make this happen?
4: Mm-hmm.
0: At that point, throughout the rest of the day at the White House, we still see no sign that these outlets are going to be restricted. On my way out, I remember one of the last things I saw was actually CNN still there at their booth continuing to work. And you had to wonder at that point, will they also have this opportunity tomorrow, right? And the next day, we saw that that was not the case.
4: Right.
0: That this ban was going into effect.
14: So around 8 a.m. on Saturday morning, I started getting scattered reports from my sources that reporters had attempted to go through the usual security apparatus. And the security officer peered at his computer and said, "Your badge is disabled. I need to take it away from you." This happened to MS Now journalists, CNN journalists, and Politico writers.
4: Okay.
14: So, I mean, what kind of difference does it make, right? So access to the White House is interesting. And it's not that journalists are actually walking around the West Wing, you know, sticking their heads into conference rooms.
4: Not like the show.
14: Yes, exactly. What happens is reporters have offices, they have booths, there's a press briefing room, and they do have some limited access into the White House press office where the press secretary and the communications director works. Now, proximity is important in reporting. I mean, it's a way to form relationships. It means that when officials come out to talk, you're right there with a microphone. There's something to be said for being close by. Can journalists continue to do their jobs and cover this administration from afar? 100%. There is such a thing as a telephone. There's such a thing as email. And reporters often meet with sources off campus. But there's also something very symbolically important, and this has gone on for decades, that journalists who may be adversarial, who are there representing the American public, who are scrutinizing the actions of our elected leaders, get to be there just a few feet away from them. There's something actually very American about that. And I think that's something that was challenged by the actions of the last few days. Which is why we saw the news media find a novel way to band together against what was happening.
4: We'll be right back.
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4: I'm Rachel Abrams, and this is The Daily. Zolan Kano-Youngs and Michael Grinbaum explain the face-off between the president and the press, and why the networks turned their cameras off. Okay, so Michael, tell us about how the fight between the White House and the news media escalated and what the media did to kind of push back.
14: So I've covered the White House press corps for about a decade. And the very first thing I thought about was, what the heck is going to happen on Monday morning? Because CNN had been pre-selected to be the pool TV network for Trump's trip to the United Nations. What does that mean? There is a television pool that consists of five networks: ABC, CBS, NBC, Fox News, and CNN. And they rotate assignments. The networks pool their resources, so one channel will be responsible for one particular day's events, and they will share their footage with the other network partners and news outlets around the world. And CNN was going to be traveling with the president, providing all of the television footage of his UN trip that would then be distributed out to every TV channel, to news outlets like the BBC around the world. And President Trump had barred them from participating. The other four networks spent the weekend trying to figure out, well, what are we going to do about this? And Monday morning, they revealed it. None of them would substitute for CNN. They all told the White House, we are not going to fill in. You are not going to have television footage of the president's events. And news outlets are very competitive with each other, which is why it's so unusual that they take this kind of collective action. Now, I think a lot of listeners might be surprised that, hey, Fox News is actually part of this effort. But Fox News has been part of this consortium of five networks for quite a long time. Fox did not provide a camera crew on Monday to cover the president. Now, The other reason for banding together is because there's also a real financial concern that arose. If CNN suddenly was not participating in a five network pool, that's a 20% spike in the financial outlay that these other networks would have to pay in order to keep up their responsibilities in the pool.
0: Mm-hmm. And one thing that stuck out to me is this is not only going to impact our reporting, but also it's going to impact President Trump and so much of how he presents, you know, his different projects and really how he goes about his day in the presidency. I mean, that is significant. So on Monday, the president had this helipad unveiling, and
14: He is obsessed with this helipad.
0: He is.
14: Can we say that?
0: He is. It's
14: the
0: one
14: man
0: of the many...
14: cares about this helipad.
4: Okay.
14: So he's going to do a ribbon-cutting ceremony of this gigantic new helipad on the South Lawn. He's got Marine One, the presidential helicopter, as the backdrop behind him. I mean, this is like TV gold, right?
0: Right.
14: None of the big networks brought cameras because of what's going on.
0: Yeah.
14: So there was a YouTube stream, the White House's own YouTube stream. So I logged onto that on my computer, wanted to see how it happened. I hear this audio. It's white noise. There's no clear audio. We're watching Trump talk. I see his mouth move. I don't hear any words.
4: One of the many reasons we do not rely on state-run media.
0: That's right. Now, I have been in situations where you're watching this White House video stream,
4: mm-hmm.
0: and it cuts out before the questions. And the only real reason that you know that the president was asked questions, and at times gives answers that maybe the White House wouldn't find favorable, is because you have those independent outlets, that video stream,
4: sure.
0: where it actually turns into a Q&A section.
4: Mm-hmm.
14: Look, we live in a new media era. You can go to your partisan website. You can read a print report somewhere. But television still really is like the mass medium for this. And, you know, how much of this presidency is communicated? You're in the airport and you're watching CNN and you see the president talking and that communicates something to you. That's what's getting lost when the major networks say, we're not going to cover this.
4: So, in preparation for talking to both of you guys today, we chatted with our colleague Peter Baker, another White House correspondent who's covered many presidential administrations.
0: Great teammate.
4: And he actually mentioned that ever since Kennedy was shot, there has been a TV camera on the president with almost no exceptions, basically like documenting every single moment. And I wonder, Michael, if you could just talk for a second about why the press chooses to do this.
14: Part of it is about accountability to the American public, and part of it is a fundamental role of the press in society, which is to bear witness. The television pool, it's funny to say this, but it almost occupies this sacred space in Washington.
4: Mm.
14: It's representing the fact that the American people have a right to know exactly what their president is doing and what he is saying.
0: It's a service.
4: Mm-hmm.
14: It's a right. service.
0: Remember, we do have a sitting president right now that's had a number of assassination attempts on his life as
4: exactly.
0: well. And the pool is just so important, particularly the moving image as well, when it comes to having presence in the current climate that we're in so that we can always have eyes on him,
4: mm-hmm.
0: even if we're not physically present ourselves. And we have seen countless examples of why this is valuable. Right. When President Biden was in office, and even now, as we document President Trump, we need television specifically, particularly when we have presidents of this age,
4: mm-hmm.
0: right, to be able to see exactly how they are moving,
4: mm.
0: to actually see their demeanor. Think about earlier this year when there were reports of President Trump dozing off in meetings in the White House.
4: Sure.
0: I can tell you I wrote one of those stories. The way that I did it, because I wasn't in the pool that day, was by actually pulling up one of the television networks that was on pool duty and actually counting how long he closed his eyes,
4: mm.
0: right? All of this is so important, particularly when, frankly, Americans are even more focused on the age and the fitness of the presidents that have been elected to serve them.
4: So I just want to timestamp this conversation we are having. We are talking Monday afternoon. What should we expect to see in the coming days?
0: Well, I'll start from the White House side. I think already we have seen his top aides, namely Vice President J.D. Vance, when he was asked about this today.
1: Do you think it's appropriate for the president to be banning media outlets just because he doesn't like what they report?
21: Well, I take some issue with the premise.
0: Seemingly sort of tie himself in knots trying to explain away this.
21: So he's not banning media outlets. What he's doing is saying, we're not going to give you special access to the White House if you engage in what is effectively propaganda.
0: He said it wasn't a ban on the free press.
21: So if you're going to engage in what is effectively far-left propaganda, why would a Republican White House give you special access?
0: President Trump was the one that used the word ban.
4: Mm.
0: But President Trump was pretty clear the other day that if these outlets give him more favorable coverage, he would assess letting them back in. So already, I think what we're seeing on the government side is that this is a question that they're going to be faced with and they're going to continue to have to address.
4: Michael, what are your thoughts?
3: Well, CNN, along with MS Now and Politico, have filed a lawsuit against the Trump administration to restore their access to the White House grounds. A hearing in that case has been scheduled for Wednesday morning. Ironically, a ruling in favor of the news outlets could be an off-ramp for Trump, where he's essentially forced by the courts to let back in the television networks that he's already starting to miss.
4: Mm-hmm. Without having to concede anything. It really feels like the question is, what's going to win? Trump's hatred of the media or his desire to be on TV?
3: It feels like the highest stakes showdown yet between the president and his press corps. I can't remember when it felt this consequential, because television coverage of the president is just so ingrained into our system. And, you know, something's going to have to give here.
0: I mean, man, you just look at the rest of this week for President Trump. He's got UN General Assembly, but then he's also got this meeting with President Xi of China, right? And you don't think that he wants as much television coverage that he can get when he goes to greet this leader that he's always talked about when he arrives in Washington, D.C., or when he goes to the White House? It's also an event that presents an ample opportunity for reporters to ask critical questions. This is going to be very, very important to see how this plays out the rest of the week.
4: Mm-hmm.
0: And look, I mean, I'll add one more note on this. We've talked about this individual case, but like, this is a piece of a broader puzzle here, right? It's not the first time we've seen the president use the tools in the federal government to crack down on those who question his power. So something that we're looking at as journalists covering this presidency is, what does this moment mean for his commitment to democracy and also freedom of speech too? And what other actions might we see even after this? Because we've seen a number of them already before this ban.
4: Zolan Cano Youngs, Michael Grinbaum, thank you both so much.
0: Thank you, Rachel.
3: Thank you.
4: On Monday afternoon, the Washington Post and the New York Times also announced gestures of support for the three media outlets barred on Saturday from the White House grounds. In a statement, the Times said that, quote, Americans deserve a free and independent media covering their government without intimidation, as well as comprehensive coverage of newsworthy events.
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22: Expansive area of high pressure taken on over, and we are shutting off any wet weather chances straight through Friday. Looks like for the weekend, too. And we have the very hot weather sticking around, too. Pretty clear out there as the night goes on, that low at 75 degrees. Pushing toward the middle 90s on Wednesday, lots of sunshine here. We have our heat index close to 105. We've got the mid-90s sticking around for Thursday, Friday, too, mostly sunny. And plenty of sunshine for Saturday and for Sunday. We may see rain Monday. I'm WRKF meteorologist Jennifer Nairamore.
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8: On Louisiana Considered, we dive into a new analysis that found New Orleans students are making some of the biggest academic gains in the country. We also preview the upcoming Black Americana Fest that celebrates African American contributions to musical history. And we discuss the recent rise in COVID cases. That's on the next Louisiana Considered.
10: Live from NPR News in Washington, I'm Ryland Barton. President Trump delivered a speech to the UN General Assembly today, threatening to annihilate Iran if a deal isn't reached soon to end the nearly seven-month war. As the conflict drags on, State Department spokesman Tommy Pigott says the U.S. holds all the cards.
11: He made the choice clear to the Iranian regime. They can continue their malign activities, but there will be consequences. The president has been clear from the beginning that he wanted a diplomatic solution. The door for diplomacy was opened again and again and again, and yet the Iranian regime has continued to refuse to make that deal, continued to pursue malign activities.
10: Trump says U.S. and Iranian officials met after the speech. He provided few details, except to say it was a very good meeting. Two Republican Senate candidates in swing states are calling for an end to the Iran war and say more needs to be done to address higher energy costs. Here's a new campaign ad from Mike Rogers, the former Republican congressman running against Democrat Abdul Al-Sayed for Michigan's open Senate seat.
23: The war with Iran needs to end and end quickly. When it does, energy costs will plummet. But Michigan families can't afford to wait for that to happen.
10: Republican Congresswoman Ashley Hinson, who's running against Democrat Josh Turek for Senate in Iowa, also called for an immediate end to the war. Just last week, she voted against a resolution calling on Trump to end the war or seek congressional approval for it. Utah Republican Senator John Curtis wants the Senate Judiciary Committee to investigate and subpoena Donald Trump Jr. after his wedding party was partially bankrolled by a Russian oligarch. Curtis says it needs to be investigated whether Trump Jr. used his father's presidency for financial benefit. Curtis wants a similar investigation into Hunter Biden, ex-President Joe Biden's son. Republicans have become emboldened to break from President Trump as anger builds over the Iran war and rising gas prices. A grand jury has finally returned a report in the case of Nolan Wells, a Black teenager who was found dead in early July on an island just off the Mississippi coast. Elise Gregg of the Gulf States Newsroom and Mississippi Public Broadcasting has more on his family's response.
24: At a press conference in Georgia, Wells' parents vowed to keep pushing for answers. That's after a grand jury unanimously returned a report saying they found no credible evidence of criminal activity in Wells' death. His parents and attorneys say that report still doesn't explain exactly how their son died, nor does it answer lingering questions from the autopsy. Here's Wells' mother, Christine Wells Wansley.
25: My question is, how can a jury come to the conclusion of drowning, despite knowing that there was trauma to his body, and despite hearing many inconsistencies?
24: The jury heard from over 40